0: All right. So prosecutors say Carone helped this hotel owner get an emergency contract. Then what happened?
1: Well, the indictment says that Zhu and Chen bribed Carone in exchange for his help. The indictment describes this elaborate scheme to make the payments and then hide their criminal nature. It says that Chen sent this fake retainer agreement to Carone's brother, and she disguised the payments as legal fees. So prosecutors say that Anthony Carone, Frank Carone's brother, then funneled most of this money to his brother, who then used the funds for things like travel, meals, gym memberships, stuff like that.
0: Now, you were in court, Sam. What happened?
1: Well, the defendants all appeared. They were wearing casual clothing. Keep in mind, they were arrested this morning unexpectedly. They each pleaded not guilty. Then different pretrial conditions were set. So they're not going to be incarcerated while they await trial, but there are conditions like they need to turn over their passports. They might have random home searches, things of that nature. Bonds were also set, $2 million for Frank Carone, $8 million for Zhu, lower amounts for the others. Also, they won't be allowed to talk to one another. Though there were exceptions made for Zhu and Chen, they work together so they can talk about work. And the brothers can also be together because they are brothers, but they're not allowed to talk about the case. Outside of court, Arthur Idala, who's one of the attorneys representing Frank Carone, said that this indictment is based on assumptions, not facts.
2: They take all these little pieces of the puzzle and they put something together that they want to tell a narrative, but it's a narrative that doesn't hold up.
1: The other defendants and their attorneys did not speak outside of court.
0: Samantha Max covers the courts and public safety for WNYC. You can read more of her reporting on this case at our news site, Gothamist. Sam, thanks so much.
1: Thank you.
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0: 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On the show tonight, an unconventional church, a bike ride for rights, and burning up the dance floor. 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The Moth is at 9 o'clock tonight on WNYC. That is followed by Q at 10 p.m. Weather is looking pretty nice out there, but it's likely to take a turn over the next few days. Right now, it's a beautiful Wednesday evening, 79 degrees right now here in Lower Manhattan. We're going to see low of about 68 overnight tonight. For tomorrow in our area, partly cloudy, showers and thunderstorms likely coming in the evening. It's going to be windy, gusts up to 25 miles an hour. Again, high around 82, lows in the upper 60s for tomorrow night. More rain in store for us for Friday. Could be in the daytime, into the evening. Showers, thunderstorms likely. Highs in the mid-80s that day. More rain that night, of course. Lows in the upper 60s. And then by Saturday, showers are just straight up likely through the day into the evening. It's going to be a little cooler on Saturday. Highs reaching the upper 70s. Clouds maybe starting to break up on Saturday night. Rain kind of likely, maybe not on Sunday. We're going to see temperatures on Saturday evening in the upper 60s. Stay tuned. It's WNYC. On a Wednesday night, we're coming up on 8 p.m.
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5: The U.S. is one of the largest sugar producers in the world. And for more than 200 years now, the sugar industry has gotten special protections from the government.
6: A cartel is a small group of businesses that act in concert to restrict competition and keep prices high. That's exactly what the U.S. sugar program is.
7: We need a stable program to be able to keep everything going for the next generation of farmers.
5: And Big Sugar has big influence.
8: The Fanjul family is one of the most dominant and powerful families in sugar globally. They have been donating across both political parties for decades.
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0: Coca-Cola, you got to go to sugar. They do in other countries. And you know what? They went to sugar.
1: If you go on the candy aisle and look at the hard candy, you'll see most of it is made outside the United States. It's the cost of the sugar.
2: 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Stay with us.
3: BBC News with Neil Nunes. President Trump has had a fiery closed-door meeting with Republicans in the U.S. Senate. He confronted them over a vote on Tuesday when four Republicans had joined Democrats in rebuking him over the Iran war. We get more from Yousef Taha.
4: The encounter comes as the Trump administration is asking Congress for an extra $88 billion, mostly for funding the Iran conflict. Several Republicans said Mr. Trump had engaged in a shouting match with the outgoing Republican Senator Bill Cassidy. Mr. Cassidy accused the president of not being forthright about the Iran war, saying the framework agreement he signed last week did not achieve any of his stated goals. He later said that he lost his temper after the president raised his voice and insulted him over his primary election loss last month to a Trump-backed challenger. Mr. Trump told reporters later that he did not like a few people.
3: The U.S. Secretary of State Marco Rubio has stressed to Gulf allies that Washington will not do anything to jeopardize their security in its talks with Iran. Speaking in Kuwait, Mr. Rubio was seeking to reassure allies who view a proposed peace deal with Iran as too soft. During the recent conflict, Iran repeatedly attacked U.S. military installations in neighboring states. Our Washington correspondent Daniel Bush is traveling with Mr. Rubio.
5: What Rubio is doing behind closed doors is really reassuring these allies that this U.S.-Iran deal is in their best interest. And speaking with reporters, the Secretary of State has argued that this memorandum of understanding and this new round of talks that has just begun with the U.S. and Iran will lead to measures that will curb Iran's nuclear program, its influence over proxy groups in the region.
3: A strong earthquake has shaken parts of Venezuela. The epicenter of the 7.1 magnitude quake was to the west of the capital, Caracas. Our correspondent with more in the region is Will Grant.
6: We know that several buildings have been badly damaged. I've been speaking to one journalist who was inside quite a high-rise building at the time. She had to go down the stairs with her elderly mother as things were falling off the bookshelves and the neighbours were spilling out onto the streets. There is belief that entire buildings have been damaged, but we don't have a handle, nor have the authorities released any information on just how extensive that damage is yet.
3: That's the BBC's Will Grant. Three judges at the International Criminal Court who have been targeted by American sanctions are launching legal action to challenge them in a U.S. court. One of the judges, Kimberly Prost, said the sanctions imposed by the Trump administration constituted an attack on judicial independence and a threat to the ICC's work to deliver justice for the victims of crime. This is the world news from the BBC.
7: And it's on WNYC in New York. I'm Sean Carlson. It's 79 degrees at 8:04. Mayor Mamdani calls the Democratic Socialists of America his political home. Last night's primary victories represent another big win for the organization. WNYC's Bridget Bergen reports on their next move.
8: After Mayor Mamdani scored his stunning upset victory in November, DSA leader Gustavo Gordillo made an audacious statement.
9: We need to be putting forward our politics at the largest scale that we can. And we need to contest races like the mayoralty, eventually the presidency.
8: That statement doesn't seem so fanciful after a clean sweep by candidates endorsed by Mamdani. DSA members said the wins were the result of work that began with Bernie Sanders' presidential campaign in 2016. Mamdani says the race for 2028 is now underway.
7: A federal judge has temporarily blocked the Trump administration from obtaining medical records of patients who received gender-affirming care as minors at several New York City hospitals. 16-year-old Winter Collins was demonstrating outside Mount Sinai Hospital today and says the ruling is only a temporary victory.
10: It's hopeful. It still leaves my medical records and the medical records of many others in jeopardy.
7: The judge's order remains in effect until at least the next hearing. That is on July 8th. 78 degrees. It's still sunny outside in New York City. We're going to see lows tonight in the upper 60s. Tomorrow it'll get pretty windy. Gusts of about 25 miles an hour are possible in the daytime into the evening. Showers are likely on the way for tomorrow night. Thunderstorms are possible as well. Lows again in the upper 60s. And then it's going to be rainy for the next few days. Friday, showers are in the forecast pretty much through the day. Thunderstorms possible as well. Highs that day in the low 80s. A little cooler on Saturday, but rainy still. 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It's a Wednesday evening at 8:06.
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2: This is On Point. I'm Anne-Marie Sievertson, in for Meghna Chakrabarty. Last summer, President Donald Trump posed a question that, on its face, seemed low stakes. Why isn't American Coca-Cola made with cane sugar?
0: I said to the head of Coca-Cola, you got to go to sugar. They do in other countries. And you know what? They went to sugar.
2: In places like Mexico and Australia, Coca-Cola is sweetened with cane sugar. In the U.S., Coke is made with high fructose corn syrup and has been since the 1980s. But last July, Trump posted on social media, quote, I've been speaking to Coca-Cola about using real cane sugar in Coke in the United States, and they have agreed to do so. I'd like to thank all those in authority at Coca-Cola. This will be a very good move by them. You'll see, it's just better. Now, Trump is famously a Diet Coke fan. He has a Diet Coke call button on his desk in the Oval Office. And Diet Coke uses primarily an artificial sweetener, aspartame. Still, less than a week after this social media post, then CEO of Coca-Cola, James Quincy, said this on CNBC.
12: We're going to launch a Coke option sweetened with U.S. cane sugar put in the marketplace. The president is a well-known enjoys the Coca-Cola brand. We love that. He's knowledgeable about the industry, and we think it'll be a great option for consumers as we give people more choice and more ways to enjoy the Coca-Cola brand.
2: President Trump isn't just knowledgeable about the sugar industry. He's connected to it, as are a slew of politicians, past and present, including past presidents. The U.S. is one of the largest producers of sugar in the world. And for more than 200 years, the sugar industry here has had special government protections. So-called big sugar has big political influence in the U.S. So today we're asking, does Donald Trump, the Diet Coke drinker, really care if regular Coca-Cola tastes better? Or is there something more going on here that speaks to the government's relationship to the sugar industry? How did sugar get a sweet deal from the U.S. government? And who's really benefiting from it? And who's paying the price? Well, joining us now is Chloe Sorvino. She's a staff writer at Forbes, where she leads coverage of food, drink, and agriculture. Chloe, welcome to On Point.
13: Thanks for having me. It really is a sweet deal.
2: Okay, so we're going to get into that. But first, I feel like we need to just understand a little about how sugar is grown in the United States. What does this process look like?
13: Yeah, so there's pretty much two types of sugar that's grown in America. We're going to be talking, I think, mostly about cane sugar, but there also are sugar beets out there, and that's grown mostly in the north, states like Minnesota. And cane sugar is mainly grown in places like Florida or the Caribbean. Has to be pretty tropical. Cane sugar can interestingly grow in very marshy or swampy lands that really can't grow many other things. Which it makes it good in some ways. It's using land that otherwise wouldn't be going towards much. But there's a lot more that goes into it.
2: Okay. And the sugar industry also involves processing the sugar once it's been grown. What does that entail?
13: So that can look like a lot of different things. There are some pretty big companies out there that are doing refining of sugars, and that can be a liquefied form. That can be more of a block sugar form. It really depends on what types of companies are going to be buying the sugar at the end of the day and what they're going to be putting it in. You know, for a Coca-Cola product, they're going to want a liquefied cane sugar.
14: Okay. And how large of an industry is sugar in the U.S.? We've been saying it's one of the biggest, but how does it compare to, you know, soy or corn here?
13: Corn and soy are definitely the biggest agricultural commodities we have, but sugar is a close third, and it is massive, and it really is ubiquitous in probably, you know, 80 to 90-plus percent of what's sold at grocery stores today.
14: Okay, so sold at grocery stores, but how else is this sugar being purchased? Who's buying all of it?
13: Yeah, it's not just grocery stores. Sugars are used as ingredients in beverages, in fountain sodas, in different products you would never expect them to be in, at fast food chains like buns, and even in some meat patties. And, you know, these are derivatives that are ending up in a lot of just the processed, highly processed foods that our food system has become known for.
14: Yeah, I have to say it was some years ago now that I tried to do just a month without sugar, and it was transformative. I was alarmed at the sugar in, you know, peanut butter and ketchup mm-hmm. and cereal. And I've become kind of a sugar counter, not so much of just, you know, my own diet, but just I'm just so curious now how much sugar is in products that I never would have thought would have sugar.
13: Yeah, they really have been sneaking it into these formulations. It hides a matter of all sins, really. And that's why it has been so used for so long. And we're now starting to kind of hear folks thinking about taking out their diets. And it's become more of this kind of four-letter word in some communities. But at the same time, it's still so deeply intertwined with how food is made in America.
14: Sugar hiding all sins. I think that phrase is gonna stay with me going forward. Can you talk about who some of the big players in the sugar industry are here in the U.S.?
13: Yeah, so U.S. Sugar is the kind of dominating biggest producer of sugar in America. They're based in Florida. It's now owned by mostly an ESOP and the Founders Charitable Foundations. And the second biggest player, and their neighbor also in Florida, is Florida Crystals, which is owned by the Van Hool family. They are the largest sugar refiner in the world. They own ASR and they own, you know, Domino Sugar and a lot of these other brands internationally. So they're a massive dominant player. And then you also have a Louisiana co-op that does a lot of refining of sugar that's actually a joint venture with Cargill, which is America's largest private company and, you know, has billions and billions, over 100 billion plus in revenue every year.
14: Okay. You mentioned the Van Hool family, whom you've profiled for Forbes, and they are huge names in the sugar industry. Can you tell me a little more about them? Who are the Van Hools? How did they become sugar royalty in the U.S.?
13: Yeah, they really are sugar royalty, and that's because they come from actually sugar royalty in Cuba. So the folks that are running this company today are Alfie and Pepe Van Hool. They are the co-chairman, co-CEOs of Florida Crystals. They also have three other brothers who are involved in the business as well, and this is a 100% owned family business. They are actually the children of this marriage that united two of Cuba's wealthiest sugar families back in, you know, the early 1900s. And so their family business had around 10 sugar mills and real estate across Cuba, even a broker in New York by the time in 1959 when Fidel Castro led the Cuban Revolution. And when that happened, essentially everything was taken from them. Fidel Castro's folks came in, they sat down with their lawyers, Alfie recalls having a yellow pad and pencil, and they had machine guns on the table, and they chatted for a while, and then essentially what happened was, like, the leader grabbed the machine gun, pointed to the map on the wall where they had different properties and different sugar mills, and he looked at Alfie and said, "We're going to take it all anyway."
14: Whoa.
13: And so that's kind of how this started, right? So they fled to New York, they raised some money from other Cuban refugees, $640,000, and the Van Hools then brought started from scratch and bought 4,000 acres of land off the shores of Lake Okeechobee in Florida and started to rebuild what they have always done, which is grow and mill sugar. They purchase old parts from sugar mills in Louisiana, ship them in by barge, and their first sugar mill opened in 1960. And they pretty much grew from there with Alfie and his father back then, you know, starting this business, and Pepe, Andreas, Alexander, and Lillian. These other brothers joined, and through the 80s and 90s, they did a lot of acquisitions, had some very big breaks, and became this ubiquitous, intractable sugar powerhouse in the U.S.
14: Yeah, and they've had relationships with, you know, the most powerful politicians in the country, including former President Bill Clinton and now President Donald Trump. What do we know about these relationships and how they've been forged and strengthened over the years?
13: These are some of the kind of clearest ties to politicians that you'll see, I think, with business leaders, especially in the food industry. And this example from Bill Clinton and Alfie's relationship, I think, is quite telling. So, you know, the Van Hoole family and their company has been kind of, you know, courting politicians over the years across both aisles for a long time. And, you know, clearly, you know, after their whole Cuba situation, they found that to be beneficial. But there's no better example historically for them than Alfie was the co-chairman of Bill Clinton's Florida campaign in 1992. And then, you know, through the 90s, especially with Al Gore, trying to do more environmentally and clean up the Florida Everglades. Big Sugar was getting really called out for polluting the Everglades, having water issues, air issues. And Al Gore really wanted to have ability to, you know, have some kind of retribution. And he wanted to tax Florida sugar growers a penny per pound to fund the cleanup of the Florida Everglades. And so that's all happening. But now you have to understand the timing of this, right? So Bill Clinton is now deep into the Monica Lewinsky scandal. It is 1996. It's President's Day. And he is documented, you know, through, you know, the hearings and all that later on. We now know that he was in the process of literally breaking up with Monica Lewinsky in the Oval Office when his phone rang. And it was Alfie Van Hoole calling. Monica was still there, and they literally spent 20 minutes on the phone with Alfie complaining to Clinton all about this Florida sugar grower tax and cleaning up the Everglades. And it meant enough to Clinton for him to take the time to pause and hear what Alfie needed to talk about. And what we know is that whatever Alfie said did work. According to reporting at the time, and the great book, The Swamp, which is all about Florida and the Everglades and Florida politics. We know that Clinton quietly withdrew his support of this tax.
14: Wow. Okay. Well, we have more examples like that coming up. We're going to be talking about Donald Trump, bringing it to the present day and his relationship to the sugar industry in just a moment. But Chloe, we have to take a quick break. So stay with us. I'm talking to Chloe Sorvino, staff writer at Forbes, about big sugar in the United States and its big influence. I'm Amory Sievertson. This is On Point.
15: Thanks for joining us for this Wednesday edition of On Point. It's right here on WNYC and WNYC.org. I'm Ion Levinson. Part of our evening lineup brings us the 9 o'clock hour with an unconventional church, a bike ride for rights, and burning up the dance floor. It's all part of tonight's Moth Radio Hour. We're going to hear stories of cotton candy and revolutionary rides. The Moth Radio Hour, that's coming up at 9 o'clock right here on WNYC. We follow that at 10 with Q from the CBC. And then looking forward to tomorrow, very special guest on Latino USA. Tomorrow night at 9, the mayor, Mayor Mamdani, will be joining Maria Hinojosa for this week's episode of Latino USA. They'll talk about this moment as a key time in politics and how sports can bring us together with hope and joy. That's tomorrow night at 9 right here on WNYC. Mostly sunny skies tomorrow with highs in the lower 80s. However, by the afternoon, wind gusts up to 25 miles per hour. Expect showers on Friday, probably in the morning, mostly cloudy with a high near 83. 77 degrees here at our studios in Lower Manhattan. In Masbeth, it's 78 degrees, and 78 degrees in Bensonhurst. In about 10 minutes, that sun will be going down. It's WNYC.
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14: You're back with On Point. I'm Amory Sievertson, and we're talking today about one of the most protected industries in the United States, and that is sugar. I'm talking to Chloe Sorvino. She's a staff writer at Forbes, where she leads coverage on food, drink, and agriculture, and she's covered the sugar industry. And Chloe, before the break, you were telling me about Bill Clinton's relationship with the Fahnholz, taking that 20-minute phone call in the midst of breaking up with Monica Lewinsky back in the 90s. Talking about today, and President Trump's relationship with the Fahnholz. What do we know about the origins of that relationship and the nature of it?
13: So we know that they've been friends, particularly Pepe, who leans more conservative compared to Alfie. Pepe and Trump have been friends for 40-plus years, decades. They've all been deep in these Palm Beach social circles for a long time, and those circles can be quite small. We know that Pepe particularly donated nearly $1 million to the inauguration fund. It was at Trump's inauguration. We know that before that, he's always been a part of his inner circle. He's hosted fundraisers during the 2026 and 2020 presidential campaigns. And we know that even their friendship is strong enough that in May of 2024, on the day that Trump's conviction to in New York on 34 counts of falsifying business records, that Pepe himself co-hosted a fundraiser for Trump at his luxury co-op on Manhattan's Upper East Side.
14: I'm also seeing, this is according to Bloomberg, that Pepe was one of the first financial backers of Trump's ballroom. And at a donor event, Trump congratulated Pepe on his quote unquote monopoly of sugar. This seems to be a warm, cordial relationship. We also mentioned that Trump is known for being a Diet Coke drinker and having that, you know, famous Diet Coke button on his desk, and his advocacy for Coca-Cola to put a version of the drink on the market using U.S. produced cane sugar. How do you think the Fahnholz potentially factor into this Coca-Cola campaign of sorts that Trump has taken up?
13: Yeah, well, we know that also Trump has kind of pitted Pepe and the Fahnholz kind of against Coca-Cola in some ways, right? Because when this Coca-Cola CEO came to Washington to, you know, talk to Trump about this, and he was bringing up the cane sugar, that when Trump believed that, you know, there wasn't enough, when he had heard there wasn't enough supply, he called up his friend Pepe immediately to see if that was true or not. And so there's that. But, you know, there's also you know, just how because they're so big and so ubiquitous in the big sugar situation, they have the Fahnholz companies, Fuller Crystals, ASR, they have for years and years sold sugars to different Coca-Cola lines. They've never been this exclusive supplier. They've never been for a specific line, but they have always, you know, they've been a major sugar supplier for them for a long time.
14: A Coke spokesperson told On Point just yesterday in an email that all glass bottles of Coca-Cola Original Taste are now made with cane sugar and available nationwide. So on the one hand, it seems like Trump maybe got his way. But They did not respond to our question of whether the Coca-Cola is made with U.S. cane sugar. So we are still waiting for a response on that. But Chloe, I wonder, this question of Coke being made with cane sugar in the U.S. and with U.S. cane sugar, potentially, it seems low stakes, as I said, but is it? What does this move by Coca-Cola signify about the government's involvement in the sugar industry?
13: I mean, it really shows that the government is not getting out of sugar anytime soon. They continue to see it as this agricultural powerhouse. It in some ways has, a hold on the kind of power levers politically. And, we're now in this situation where obviously, big food and big sugar and big pesticide companies have been, trying to bend politics to their will for a long time. But this is the clearest example in a lot of ways. And in a lot of ways, it's also disappointment for Coca-Cola, right? Because they actually had an opportunity here to kind of take it and run with it with, Trump's kind of Made in America pushing, right? Florida Crystals, despite some kind of controversial environmental aspects of their business and their farming, they actually still are 10,000 of their, over 100,000 acres of farmland or so is actually America's largest certified regenerative organic farm in the U.S. And it's the only one growing sugar. And so if Coca-Cola had actually tried to create only made in the U.S., only Florida Crystals product, they actually could have put a stamp on creating actual sustainable, traceable supply chain, something that actually would be quite American and something that I do think consumers want, especially some of the consumers that voted for Trump and a lot of those MAHA voters. But now you have just kind of this meeting in the middle of it's cane sugar. We don't know where it's coming from. There's no traceability. Is it even really made in the U.S.? Do people even then care? And we're just now getting muddled in the middle.
14: Okay, Chloe, stand by. I want to bring another voice into this conversation, and that is Colin Grabo, Associate Director at the Herbert Stiefel Center for Trade Policy Studies at the Cato Institute, a libertarian think tank. Colin, welcome to On Point.
18: Hi, Emery. Thanks for having me.
14: It's great to have you. So we've heard Chloe say that the government is not getting out of sugar anytime soon, potentially, but the government has also been involved in the sugar industry for a long time. So I want to trace some of this history of government protections for the sugar industry. When did the government get involved and why? Why sugar?
18: Sure. So you can find examples of protection for sugar going back, well into the 1800s. So this is longstanding. Sugar has been very successful in getting protection for them, try to keep out foreign competition. And it's been very steady with only very limited exceptions. I think there was a brief period in the late 1800s when the government decided it had too much money on its hands, a big federal surplus, and reduced that. They decided to suspend tariffs on sugar. And then also in the 1970s, there's a few years where there was no protection for sugar because of high international sugar prices. But yeah, it's been very steady, and the sugar industry is a great example of how special interests can get their policies in place that benefit them at the expense of the rest of us.
14: So what made sugar the chosen commodity 200 years ago and now?
18: Yeah, well, sugar, it's always been an important ingredient. It's a major industry, major crop. So I think it really speaks to political influence. Back in the 1800s, there was tension between the North and South, and that you had in the North, they wanted to produce molasses, so they wanted access to cheap sugar. So you've seen these tensions, but ultimately the sugar industry has always been very successful in getting their way, and once you get protectionism in place, it's very hard to undo. We have a certain number of people that are very invested in maintaining this protection. The average American does not even know it exists, and I think our politics and our policy reflect that.
14: So the squeakiest, sweetest wheel gets the grease.
18: Sugar's been good at. I think that's a fair way to put it, yes.
14: Okay. So what do these protections look like in their current iteration? What benefits are the farmers and the companies receiving?
18: Yes. So it is U.S. government policy to restrict the amount of sugar made available for consumption. If you just do a Google search, go to the U.S. Department of Agriculture's website, they explicitly state this. So, they restrict the amount of sugar available, and they do this through a few different mechanisms. One is that they limit the amount of domestic sugar that is made available. This is through something called marketing allotments. So they say, in the following year, there's going to be so much sugar beet, sugar made available, so much sugar cane, and then they allocate. The states of Texas, Louisiana, and Florida are allowed to produce so much cane sugar, and the sugar beet processors, they can offer so much beet sugar. And then in addition to that, we have a system of tariffs to keep out foreign sugar. The end result is when you restrict supply of sugar and demand remains steady, this is Econ 101. You're going to drive prices higher through supply restrictions. So it's basically, trying to keep sugar off the market to keep prices high to benefit sugar processors and farmers.
14: Okay, and talking about the high price of sugar, how does it compare in the U.S. to international markets?
18: Yeah, it depends on when these prices jump around. But as of earlier this year, I think currently it's around twice as much in the United States, the price of sugar, as what you find internationally. Sometimes we've seen three times as much. I believe there was a period back in the 80s, it was five times as much. Whoa. So, yes, Americans pay significantly more for the sugar they consume.
14: Okay. And so the idea is that even though the price is high here, the tariffs on international sugar are so high that it still makes it worth it to buy sugar in the U.S. as opposed to importing from other countries.
18: Yes. So we allow a certain quantity of sugar to come in at low tariffs. And then beyond that amount, anything beyond that is subject to these very high tariffs that I think are around, 15 cents per ton. It basically doubles the if you look at the current cost of international sugar, it basically doubles the cost of it, to put it in context. So it's meant to dissuade it. But sometimes the price of sugar here domestically will become so high, or supply is so difficult to obtain, that people, sugar users, candy manufacturers, will turn to the international market. I think last year, the year before, there was stories about this happening because of the high prices here at home. That it occasionally can become economic irrational to import sugar from abroad despite the tariffs.
14: Okay, and Chloe Sorvino, I'm curious if you know this, can speak to this. When we think about where U.S. sugar is going, other than U.S. food companies buying it and using it to make their products, do we know what percentage of sugar that's produced in the U.S. is purchased by the U.S. versus how much is exported?
13: It's a lot more than I think people would realize. In the U.S., we actually export a lot of our food overall. And I believe for sugar, it's about 2 million metric tons that are eventually exported. A lot of that's going to Mexico and Canada. Mexico obviously produces a lot of its own sugar too. And it's going really around the world.
14: Okay. And Colin, are other countries as protective of their sugar industries? Do they keep their domestic sugar prices high as well?
18: So protecting sugar is not a uniquely American phenomenon, but I would say if you look around, the U.S. is definitely in the more protectionist end of the spectrum. For a long time, the European Union had extreme protections for their sugar industry as well, sugar beets. They began reforming those, I believe, around a decade ago or so. Australia, also another major sugar producer, they had a pretty extensive protectionist system in place. But same, I think around 30 years ago, back in the 90s or so, they started to make theirs more market friendly. So yes, you can find protectionism and supports elsewhere around the world, but I do think the United States is a little exceptional, or definitely in the more protectionist end of that spectrum.
14: Okay. And if these protections didn't exist, these market allotments that you're talking about and the tariff rate quotas, what would happen to the sugar industry in the U.S.?
18: Yeah, the U.S. government did a study, I want to say about a decade ago or so, that looked at the impact of different import restraints, including the U.S. sugar program. And my recollection is they calculated the industry would decline by about 10%, something like that. So it would be lower, but, you know, it would still exist. This is not existential. This doesn't determine whether we have a sugar industry or not. But according to government studies, it would be somewhat smaller.
14: Okay, we're going to be hearing from someone in the sugar industry when we have to take another break here in just a couple of minutes. But Colin, the government also loans money to sugar producers. Can you explain that for us?
18: Yes. So the U.S. government will loan money to sugar producers, which they take this money and they buy up crops from farmers, and then they process it. And after processing it, they pay it back to the government, is the way it's supposed to work. Now, these are called non-recourse loans, meaning that the collateral they put up is all they're liable for. So what happens is the government, you know, extends the loan, and collateral is put up, and they say, you know, so much sugar will get you will secure the loan. So the U.S. government has an interest in maintaining a certain minimum price of sugar to ensure they get paid back. Because if the price is too low, the processors will say, well, that's fine. You guys can just keep the collateral. We're not interested in paying it back. So the U.S. government finds itself in a position where it is very invested in maintaining a price floor for sugar.
14: So we spoke to Rob Johansson, who's the Director of Economics and Policy Analysis at the American Sugar Alliance. He's also former chief economist at the U.S. Department of Agriculture. And when he was asked about whether the USDA's sugar loan program sets a floor price for sugar, he said this.
19: That's true. It does provide a floor price. We just haven't ever really utilized that program. We haven't hit that floor price since, you know, 2013. So we did see some forfeitures that happened back then. It becomes more expensive essentially to repay the loan. It's more economical for the owner of the sugar to repay the loan by forfeiting sugar to the U.S. government at that loan rate, as opposed to repaying it at or selling that sugar at an even lower price and then repaying the loan.
14: This is just an aspect of this industry that I truly knew nothing about. And it sounds like the government is potentially really taking a hit by offering loans to the sugar companies that they don't end up repaying.
18: Yeah, so as Rob mentioned, back in 2013, I believe, there was a situation where the sugar was forfeited. So the government, you know, had to buy up this sugar and then, you know, figure out what to do with it. So it was a fairly embarrassing situation. It's not the only time that's happened, by the way. I believe in the late 80s, there was another situation where the U.S. government had a bunch of sugar on its hands, bought it, I want to say something like 15 cents per ton, and then sold it to the Chinese at 5 cents just to get it off their hands. So, yeah, this is one of the dangers of running this program is if you don't get your calculations right, you don't restrict the sugar sufficiently, and the price goes too low, then you have all this excess sugar on your hands.
14: Okay, well, we've got to take another quick break here, but when we come back, we're going to get into some of those, what you call the dangers of the program, but also the people who say it's benefiting them. They couldn't run their farms without it. I'm Amory Sievertson. This is On Point.
15: Thanks for being with us on this Wednesday evening here at WNYC. It's On Point. Coming up at 9, the Moth Radio Hour, an unconventional church, a bike ride for rights, and burning up the dance floor. On tonight's Moth Radio Hour, we're going to hear stories of cotton candy and revolutionary rides. That's coming up at 9 right here on WNYC. At 10 o'clock, it's Q from the CBC and the New Sounds with John Schaefer wraps things up at 11 o'clock. Mostly clear skies for the rest of tonight. We're dropping down to the upper 60s. We're looking like mostly sunny conditions for tomorrow with highs in the lower 80s. By the afternoon, wind gusts up to 25 miles per hour. It's WNYC.
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2: This is On Point. I'm Amory Sievertson. And before we get back to our conversation about big sugar in the U.S., a quick word about a show that we're working on for next week with our summer vacation plans in mind. For many of us, there's nothing quite like the American road trip. It lives big in our conscience. It holds a place in our collective ethos. It held a great place in my childhood. So as we celebrate America at 250, we're going to be exploring the history and cultural impact of the American road trip. And we, of course, we want to hear about your road tripping experiences or maybe your dreams of road tripping across the United States. Where have you gone? What have you seen? What have you learned? What did you discover about yourself and your country on a road trip? Why did you go? Maybe you didn't go. Why didn't you take that road trip? We want to hear your experience. You can share it by recording a message in the On Point Vox Pop app. And if it's not on your phone already, just search for On Point Vox Pop wherever you get your apps, or you can leave us a voicemail at 617-353-0683. Okay, turning back to big sugar and its big influence in the U.S., I'm talking to Chloe Sorvino, staff writer at Forbes, who's covered the sugar industry, and Colin Grabo of the Cato Institute. And Chloe and Colin, I mentioned that we talked to a sugar beet farmer. So roughly a third of American beet sugar comes from the state of Minnesota. And we heard from Neil Rockstad, who's a third-generation sugar beet grower in Ada, Minnesota.
23: Many of your listeners may be familiar with the regular table beet. It's grown in the ground. It's red in color. That's a cousin of the sugar beet. So the beet shape looks the same, except a sugar beet is white.
2: Rockstad says sugar beets make up about a quarter of his farm. He wouldn't tell us how large his farm is, but the average Minnesota sugar beet farm is around 390 acres, according to the USDA's data from 2022. Rockstad says he plants sugar beets in the spring, and then about 6 months later,
23: we harvest in the fall of the year when our Minnesota winters turn cold. We're able to pile those sugar beets outside on the ground and let Mother Nature become our refrigerator and store those beets until we're able to process them.
2: Now, growing sugar beets has its ups and downs, Rockstad says. Bad weather can kill plants or make it tricky to harvest them. Insects like sugar beet root maggots or funguses like leaf spot can wipe out a crop.
23: This year, we had an extremely significant wind event, sustained winds of 60 miles an hour, gusts up to 80 miles an hour. Some sugar beet fields, the beets actually blew out of the ground with that extreme wind and forced to replant.
2: When it's time for processing, Rockstad takes his sugar beets to the American Crystal Sugar Company. There, they'll get sliced up, soaked in hot water, and turned into bags of sugar for grocery store shelves, or be sold to food manufacturers for products like cereal or soda.
23: I raise my sugar beets under contract as a cooperative member with American Crystal Sugar. It provides me the right. It also is an obligation. Even in a year like this year, where I'm expecting to not turn a profit or most likely lose money raising sugar beets, I'm obligated to deliver my share of beets to that factory.
14: The American Crystal Sugar Company says it produces 3.5 billion pounds of sugar per year. As a sugar beet grower, Rockstad supports limits on the amount of foreign sugar that can come into the U.S. He says it's the USDA balancing the market and supporting domestic production.
23: They make sure that there's always a surplus of sugar on the market, but they also try to ensure that there isn't too much sugar on the market, which would therefore collapse our prices. We as Americans have enjoyed a stable balance of sugar forever. That's sugar that's produced domestically with American safety standards, American labor standards, produced by American farmers on American soil using American workers, and contributing $23 billion annually to the United States economy and supporting 151,000 jobs. That's been the benefit to the American consumer.
14: Rockstad says meddling with the sugar program as it currently stands would decimate the domestic sugar industry.
23: Small towns like mine in Ada, Minnesota, you would wipe them off the map. We wouldn't have the hospitals we have. We wouldn't have the school system we have. I would be out of business. Our processing facilities would be gone. 151,000 jobs across the United States would be gone. And those buying sugar would be completely reliant on sugar being loaded on a slow boat coming across the ocean and showing up whenever they decided to get here.
14: That's Neil Rockstad, a sugar beet grower in Ada, Minnesota. And Chloe Sorvino, I'm curious to hear your thoughts on what we just heard from Neil and how familiar they sound to you.
13: Yeah, I mean, these are echoes that I hear constantly from different corners of America's agricultural, powerhouse producing regions. Unfortunately, there has been such a kind of loss in rural communities. And as farms have had to get bigger, some of these smaller independent farmers who were selling to co-ops, like we just heard about, have been really getting squeezed in the process. And even in an industry like sugar, where there are such kind of protections and government supports happening, these are farmers that are still very much struggling. And that is something I see across the board. There are serious challenges that the farmers of our country face. And unfortunately, a price floor isn't really totally going to fix that. And, Colin might say it may even hurt that, but these are intractable issues that run even deeper.
14: Yeah. So, Colin, I do want your thoughts, because you get the sense from Neil there that without the U.S. sugar program, farmers like him would be in dire straits. But do we know how sugar farmers are doing under this program generally?
18: Well, no, I can't tell you specifically how they're doing. But, I just point out that, Neil framed his comments, very pro-America, kind of patriotic, about American workers, American companies. And, I think that something America stands for is freedom. And I think if Americans want to buy sugar from Brazil or wherever else, they should be able to do that. That's part of being a free person. But furthermore, let's talk about, jobs and wiping out towns and businesses closing. Well, that's exactly what has happened with the sugar program. Let's think about all the sugar consuming industries like candy manufacturers, for example, that have packed up and moved abroad, not necessarily because the wages are cheaper, lower regulation or taxes, anything like that. It's because they can actually get access to sugar at international prices. And I think that's worth bearing in mind as part of this conversation.
14: Yeah, and we do have some tape here from someone at a candy company, to your point. Some companies like Spangler Candy buy sugar by the truckload. And Spanger is one of the last hard candy manufacturers that still operates in the U.S. They make Dum Dums, Bitto Honey, and candy canes. And Spangler CEO Kirk Vashaw spoke with NPR last year.
1: Chicago used to be the candy capital of the United States, and it's not anymore. It's been hollowed out. If you go in the candy aisle and look at the hard candy, you'll see most of it is made outside the United States. It's not the cost of the labor. It's the cost of the sugar.
14: Yeah, so say more about that, Colin. Is it, the cost of the sugar is potentially closing companies here. What can we do to mitigate that?
18: Yeah, well, what we can do is give Americans access to market price sugar, from abroad. If we had access to cheaper sugar, that would be a benefit to sugar consuming industries. And, you know, we talk about candy, but it goes beyond that. I think earlier in the show, you mentioned how ubiquitous sugar is in our food supply. And I'm not going to take a position on whether that's good or bad, but it is what it is. And all these industries have to pay more. And if they have to pay more, that means they have to make sacrifices elsewhere. That means, you know, lower pay for workers, or it means less investment. It means, you know, fewer workers, something, you know, you have to, there has to be a trade-off there. And of course, we start off very early about talking about Donald Trump and the desire for actual cane sugar in American Coke. And I recall when that was announced thinking, this is great. This should start a total conversation about the U.S. sugar program, because there's a very easy way for the federal government to encourage the use of cane sugar. And that's stop taxing, you know, the bejesus out of it and just let Americans buy it at international prices. So, yes, I think you look at candy manufacturers would be a beneficiary. Other industries that consume sugar would be a beneficiary, and American consumers would be a beneficiary of getting access to reasonably market-priced sugar.
14: Hmm. And, you know, it makes sense that a domestic candy company like Spangler is literally paying the price of these government protections. But say more about the American consumer. How is the American consumer feeling the pain of the U.S. sugar program, if I can put it like that, in ways that they might not even be aware?
18: Right. My model of how businesses work is they're very reluctant to eat costs. And whenever they get the opportunity, they will pass those along to consumers. And so, you know, I think we all pay higher price for different products we buy that involve sugar. There have been different studies performed on this. And I think common number you hear cited is, you know, somewhere between $2.5 and $3.5 billion is about what Americans pay due to excess or inflated sugar prices. But I'd argue we pay for it in other ways. When you go to the grocery store and you see Mexican Coke for sale, well, why is that? Why do we have to import Coke all the way from Mexico? Well, it's because that has cane sugar in it. In ways big and small, you know, I think we would benefit from having access to reasonably priced sugar.
14: Hmm. Chloe Sorvino, you know, I don't have to tell anyone listening that sugar is delicious, but it's not good for us. So I can imagine people hearing this and thinking, wait, why are we propping up an industry for a product that is fundamentally not good for us? What might the industry's answer to that be?
13: Yeah, I mean, take a number, right? You can look at any of the major diseases out there, diabetes, heart disease, so many others, and sugar is a big driver of truly them all. And I would say to that, you know, I would say that look at also the propping up of that the government does of the corn industry, which is the, you know, makes a lot of ethanol, right? And then also a lot, all the high fructose corn syrup. And so, there's propping up happening on both sides of this. Corn probably, perhaps even more so than sugar in some ways. But you also have to think about too that just the farmers in America, you're always going to have a farmer on the other end of this saying that the government is now taking their livelihoods, ruining their farms, ruining their towns, and no one wants to be on the receiving end of that.
14: Hmm. Colin Grabo, we talked earlier in the show about politicians' relationships with people like the Von Hool brothers and other, you know, powerful people in the sugar industry, which maybe gets at the point of why the government is propping this up. What is actually in it for the government? And why does the sugar industry have this hold on Washington?
18: Yeah, I think there's a few different things going on here. Most fundamentally, this is a case of concentrated benefits and dispersed costs. So you have a relatively small number of people that benefit from the U.S. sugar program in the form of higher prices. That means, you know, higher income for them. And the rest of us, you know, we pay the cost of that. But on a per-person basis, it's fairly small. You know, $2.5 to $3.5 billion figure I mentioned, you divide that by 335 million Americans, And it's what, you know, less than $10 per person, something like that. That's not the kind of thing that prompts most people to write an angry letter to Congress or, you know, to pick up, a torch and march on Washington over. So the people that are invested in it devote resources to ensuring that it stays in place. You mentioned the Fanjul brothers and their cultivation of prominent leaders from both parties. I think there's also a really revealing anecdote that was given by John Boehner in a book he wrote, in which he mentioned he spent some time on the Agricultural Committee, and he didn't like the sugar program. He thought it was an obvious ripoff, and he decided to kind of rattle the cage of the sugar industry. And he said he's walking through one of the hallways of Congress and spotted a sugar lobbyist, and he said something like, you know, we need to get rid of that sugar program that's really putting the hammer to American taxpayers. And he said, you know, what he got back to his office and he said his phone did not stop ringing for the next 5 weeks. He said, I had no idea how many people in my district were somehow connected to the sugar industry, people that made equipment that went into that were used by sugar processors, you know, were calling them, mayors were calling them. So this would be devastating for my community. And most people don't want to have that fight on their hands. The costs are obvious. You'll make a powerful interest group angry at you. And the payoff is what? Again, most Americans don't even know the program exists. And then lastly, it gets folded into the larger debate over the farm bill. And what you find is log rolling. One member of Congress say, look, you know, you keep the sugar program in place, I'll keep this thing you like in place. And you get these kind of deals. The sugar program doesn't get voted on as a standalone item. It's folded, you know, in within this broader farm bill. So you get those sort of dynamics. And you put all that together, and the end result is that we have the sugar program that economists overwhelmingly oppose and see the costs. But politically, it's just very difficult to get rid of.
14: Yeah, you know, we should note that in the One Big Beautiful Bill, just last year, there was a little

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1: We mentioned earlier that there are import restrictions, and those import restrictions, they give certain quantities of sugar to each to various countries. And I believe the deal was making more efficient use of those allocations. Say if a country doesn't use its full allocation more quickly, shifting that allocation to other countries that can take advantage of it. And this seems very reasonable, but it's also, I think, very instructive that what should be, a pretty small, obvious move is being hailed as a big deal. I think that speaks to just how difficult this is.
2: Yeah, and very hard fought. Well, there's so much more that we could talk about here. We do have to leave it there, but Colin Grabo, Associate Director for the Herbert A. Stiefel Center for Trade Policy Studies at the Cato Institute, thank you so much for joining us.
1: Thank you.
2: And Chloe Sorvino, staff writer at Forbes, leading coverage on food, drink, and agriculture, thank you.
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8: 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Easing restrictions in the Strait of Hormuz means that fertilizer prices are finally dropping. Tomorrow on Morning Edition, we're going to find out why struggling American farmers still might not see any relief for months. That story and more on the next Morning Edition, starting at 5 a.m. here on WNYC. Mostly sunny skies for tomorrow, with highs of a lower 80s. Wind gusts up to 25 miles per hour by the afternoon. It's 9 o'clock.
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10: Well, Tommy had asked me to dance again, and he was doing his splits. He was doing his turns, his slides. I mean, he had it going on. He was sliding all over the place and then bending over and shaking a tail feather. And he even galloped like he was riding a pony.
11: 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I'm your host, Sarah Austin Jeunesse. 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
10: And I got tired of looking at him doing all his slides and everything. And I showed him what I could do. I showed him my slides. And I mean, I slide. You could think I was James Brown.
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12: Live from NPR News in Washington, I'm Ryland Barton. Back-to-back powerful earthquakes have hit Venezuela, collapsing buildings in the capital of Caracas. A high number of casualties are likely. The first quake had a magnitude of 7.2. Minutes later, an even larger magnitude, 7.5 earthquake struck, according to the U.S.

0: Geological Survey. The quakes are among the strongest to strike Venezuela in more than a century. President Trump suddenly canceled his plans to sign bipartisan legislation intended to lower housing costs for Americans today. NPR's Franco Ordonez reports Trump says he won't sign until the Senate passes a sweeping elections bill.
1: The president canceled the signing ceremony, which was to be held on Capitol Hill, less than 2 hours before it was set to take place. Trump wrote on his Truth Social website that passing his Save America Act is a national emergency and needs to be the priority. Trump has repeatedly pressured Republican leaders in the Senate to force through the legislation that would add new voter ID requirements and proof of citizenship rules. Senate Majority Leader John Thune has said publicly that the Senate does not have the votes, but Trump says leaders should then eliminate the Senate filibuster to pass the measure. Franco Ordonez, NPR News, the White House.
0: The Trump administration has been blocked from making arrests at immigration courthouses across the country. NPR's Vanessa Romo reports the ruling from a San Francisco-based judge is the first to apply nationwide.
2: U.S. District Judge Casey Pitts called ICE's enforcement practices arbitrary and capricious, noting that the agency allowed the arrest of people appearing at some courthouses but not others. The judge also says the agency failed to undertake a thorough evaluation of its own orders before implementing policy. Immigration enforcement was prohibited near criminal and civil courthouses under President Biden, but a 2025 ICE memo cleared the way for arrests when immigration officials believed a potentially dangerous individual might be present at a courthouse. It also expanded enforcement to include immigration courts where people seeking asylum or those with pending cases must appear. Vanessa Romo, NPR News.
0: Shares of the biggest maker of memory chips in the U.S. are soaring. As NPR's John Ruich reports, the results for Micron Technology are being seen by the market as a sign that the AI data center boom is still going strong.
3: Micron's revenue in the latest quarter beat expectations to hit $41.46 billion, and its profits soared. The company also raised its guidance for the next quarter, citing strong demand for its products, which are crucial for the data centers that produce artificial intelligence. And the market seemed to like it. This comes on top of a stellar year so far for Micron's shares, which are up more than 700%. The strong results come on the back of an acute supply shortage for memory chips. That's been fueled by the hundreds of billions of dollars being poured into AI data centers. Micron says it sees no end in sight yet to the supply and demand mismatch. John Ruich, NPR News.
0: And from Washington, you're listening to NPR News. A breakaway group of traditionalist Catholics will challenge Pope Leo XIV's authority next week by consecrating four bishops without his consent. The Society of St. Pius X celebrates the traditional Latin Mass and rejects the modernizing reforms of the Catholic Church. It's planning to live stream the consecrations over 4 days at its Swiss seminary. The U.S. men's national soccer team plays again in the FIFA World Cup tomorrow against Turkey, and they could have a key player returning to the lineup after an injury, as NPR's Becky Sullivan reports.
4: Christian Pulisic took a kick to his calf in a practice before the first U.S. game against Paraguay. Then, in the game, a Paraguayan defender hit the same spot again. Pulisic had to leave the match and miss the second game against Australia. The U.S. won both games anyway and clinched the top spot in the group, and with it, a favorable position in the knockout round. In other words, this match against Turkey doesn't really matter. Still, Pulisic says he's relieved to be available.
5: I'm feeling good, positive going into it, and hopefully I'll be able to play a part.
4: The U.S. lineup will look different against Turkey. The four players who've gotten a yellow card are likely to sit out, since picking up another yellow would result in a suspension in the must-win round of 32 game next Wednesday. Becky Sullivan, NPR News, Los Angeles.
0: Archaeologists say they've discovered a huge Viking Age textile production site in Denmark that dates back more than 1,000 years. Experts from the Moose Gore Museum say the more than 1 million square foot site features an area for processing flax, as well as more than 80 pit houses. The semi-buried huts were used as workshops and dwellings in Viking times. This is NPR News from Washington.
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0: From PRX, this is the Moth Radio Hour. I'm your host, Sarah Austin Jeunesse. At the Moth, we come together to connect through personal stories. The Moth has over 500 public events a year where everyday people stand on stage to tell their true stories. In this episode, a bold bike ride in Yemen, shaking a tail feather in Harlem, and our first story by Lutheran pastor from Denver, Nadia Bowles-Weber. Nadia told this in front of a sold-out crowd of 2,700 at a Moth main stage in Oregon, where we partnered with Portland Literary Arts. Here's Nadia, live at the Moth.
1: I'm not what you would call the biggest fan of church, which can be awkward since technically I'm a Lutheran pastor. My dislike of church I came by honestly. I was raised in a really very strict, conservative Christian church where there was just a whole lot of rules and very little fun and no possibility of actually getting to be my whole self. And so when I felt the call to go to seminary, I thought, you know what I want is to start a church from scratch. There could be very few rules, a whole lot of fun, and everyone gets to be themselves. So in 2008, I founded a congregation called House for All Sinners and Saints. And the amazing thing about being able to start a church from scratch is you don't have to worry about being conventional. So you can just make it up. So if the very first thing you want people to see when they enter in the church is a velvet painting of Elvis crying that says, "Elvis welcomes you to House for All Sinners and Saints," you can do that. And if you don't really want to do a blessing of the animals, but you want to do a blessing of the bicycles, you can do that. And if you want to take over the basement of a bar quarterly for an event called Beer and Hymns, you can do that. And we did all those things, and that's what started to get the attention of my denomination. And I was so excited to get an email that said, we want to invite you to give the keynote presentation at a pastor's conference. We really want you to share your expertise. The thing you need to know is I didn't graduate college till I was 36. I had never been an expert in anything. And when I went to seminary, I was so old that they called me a second career student, which I thought was adorable because it implied I had a first career. I did not. But the difficult part of starting a church from scratch is that you have to start it from scratch. And so my denomination gave me a little funding to get going, but all they cared about was how many people came and how much money did you bring in. And it started to feel like every Sunday I was throwing my own birthday party and waiting to see who liked me enough to show up. And then I was like, it's not supposed to be about me, it's supposed to be about God, and then I felt worse. And it was rough. Like, we would have, like, maybe 50 people on a Sunday, but during the summer, the numbers just started getting really low. And we ended up not getting more than, like, 35 people on a Sunday during the summer. And so the day before, I was going to Chicago to keynote that pastor's conference as an expert, I found myself single-handedly trying to get a cotton candy machine in the back of my Honda. And my back was hurting, and the reason is because I had just come from Costco, and I had lifted all these cases of soda and enough burgers to feed like 80 people and an industrial bag of Doritos, and I'd put it all in my Honda. When I realized, hey, we've got to try and get people back, I remembered that there's this really quaint tradition in the Lutheran church called Rally Day. Rally Day is when you're trying to get all the families back for the start of Sunday school after everyone's been traveling through the summer. And so you have like a little carnival for the kids. And we didn't have any kids and we didn't have Sunday school, but I was like, fuck it, we're having rally day. And so I ended up setting everything up. I made cool flyers. I texted everyone in the congregation. I was so excited to get all these people back, to really get a lot of people. So I put the sodas on ice, and I put out the napkins in a little like circle, and it was all fancy, and I got all the burgers ready. And I put out a collection basket for donations, because it costs like hundreds of dollars for all this stuff, and it's just easily recoupable with that many people. And so I was doing so much work and that I didn't actually go into the worship space until about 2 minutes before the service was supposed to start. And I'm walking up the stairs of this 100-year-old church building, and I'm so excited to see everyone. And I see the sun coming through the stained glass and bouncing off the 26 people who came. 26. 20 fucking 6. And I didn't know what to do, so like I quickly pivoted, turned around, went downstairs like I'd forgotten something. But if I'd forgotten anything, it was definitely my goodwill towards humanity. And I went into the women's room, and I literally knelt on the peeling linoleum and was like, "Dear God, I hate all those people who didn't show up so much that I'm having a hard time appreciating the people who did show up." And as you know, I have to start like a worship service in 2 minutes. So if you could like, you know, remove this resentment, like rip out my stony little heart and replace it with a human fleshy beating one again, I'd really appreciate that. Amen. So my desperate prayer helped enough for me to get going, get the service going. And then the prayers of the people were beautiful, and that helped too, because JP prayed. He was glad he got a job after 6 months of unemployment. And Clarice was like, "I've been off heroin for a year." And then someone else was praying for their aunt who had breast cancer. Just the realness of that helped as well. And so about 20 people stayed, and there was a group of my parishioners who were like grilling up all these burgers that we had for like 80 people. And they're like, "We should just take them down to Triangle Park to like feed some hungry people." And then this other group of my parishioners were making cotton candy and handing it to every single car that stopped at the stop sign by the church. They were having a blast. I was busy doing what I call the resentful cleanup, where you're trying to mask how disappointed you are. And I was like hastily trying to get everything cleaned up. And one of my parishioners, Stuart, looked at me and said, "Pastor Nadia, are you okay?" Now, the thing you need to know about Stuart is he has an official role at church as the minister of fabulousness. And he's like the church drag queen. And the reason is because like when we were doing our first stewardship campaign, which is like a fancy church word for fundraising, and Stuart's like, "Oh, I know. We're going to sell t-shirts, and on the front, it's going to say, 'This shit ain't free.'" And then on the back, it's going to say, "So you better tithe, bitches." If you don't have a church drag queen, I'm just saying, get busy recruiting one. But anyway, so Stuart goes, "Pastor Nadia, are you okay?" And I did that thing where you tell a half-truth. I was like, "Well, my back's really hurting." And he looks at his partner, Jim, and our friend, Amy. He goes, "Jim, Amy, we're going to pray for Pastor Nadia right now." And I thought, the hell you are. But sometimes you have to submit to a blessing. I just remember the Colorado sun and his big drag queeny hands warming my black clergy shirt and them praying over me. And it sounds bonkers now, but I swear what happened is it felt like those muscle spasms in my back went from being like fists to being like open palms. And it like released. It was beautiful. And I thanked them. And then his partner, Jim, said, "Pastor Nadia, would it be nice to have some help cleaning up?" And I said, "Yeah, it really would. Thank you." And a couple seconds later, Jim goes, well, what do you want me to do with this? And he held up a completely empty donation basket. Now I hated all the people who didn't come. And I hated all the people who did come. And also, I had to get out of there pretty quick because I had a very early flight in the morning because I had to go be an expert at a pastor's conference. It was probably midnight when the resentment and anger and self-loathing left my body enough to fall asleep. And 2 hours later, I was jolted awake with what I can only describe as a bitch slap from the Holy Spirit. I jolt up in my bed and I go, oh my God, I missed it. Like, I had back pain all day. And then after they prayed for me, I didn't for the rest of the day. And I didn't even notice. And I didn't notice what a blessing it was for people to pray for their pastor who usually prays for them. And I didn't notice how amazing it is that hungry people got warm burgers and that all these strangers inexplicably got free cotton candy at the stop sign. And I was so wrapped up in my expectations not being met that I missed everything that did happen. So the next day, the next afternoon, I'm in Chicago, and I'm going through this PowerPoint presentation for the pastors, and they're loving it. I'm like, blessing of the bicycles and the Elvis, and I tell them, like, every year on Reformation Day, we do a selling of indulgences bake sale, and they're laughing, and and then I tell them how at House for All Sinners and Saints, we have what's called an open table, which means everybody without exception is invited to receive bread and wine at communion. And how we had this young queer girl who spent a year in our community and having this open table, and she traveled to Michigan to visit her parents. And I get this phone call from her on a Sunday morning, and she's weeping. And I'm like, baby, what's going on? She goes, I'm at my parents' church, and they're doing communion, and I can't take it. And she was just like destroyed by it. And I talked to her for a bit and I said, do you mind if I share our conversation with some folks at church tonight? And she said, that was fine. So I tell some of the people at church about Rachel, and without skipping a beat, Stuart goes, we'll just have to take her communion to the airport when she gets home, I guess. And so at 9 o'clock at night on a Tuesday, 10 of us show up to Denver International Airport with bread and wine and like a chauffeur sign that said, Rachel Pater, child of God. Yeah. And, so I'm telling them this story. Now they're crying. And I thought, well, if I think church should be a place for your whole self, I should tell them the whole story. And I took a deep breath and I said, and last night I cried myself to sleep because I felt like a failure. And I told him the whole thing. The cotton candy machine, the healing I didn't notice, the bitch slap from the Holy Spirit, the cotton candy, everything. And the coolest thing was at lunch later, they didn't treat me like an expert. They treated me like a sister and a colleague, and they regaled me with stories of their own failure. And it was so beautiful because we felt like connected. And what I've always wanted my whole life is to feel less alone. And it's great to be dazzled by people's virtues and for experts to just stun us with how amazing they are. But that never makes me feel less alone. I only feel less alone when people share their failings with me, their mistakes, their misconceptions, their jagged edges. Because I think those jagged edges of our stories create enough texture on us that it allows us to have something other people can hold on to. Thank you.

That was Nadia Bowles-Weber. Nadia is the founding pastor of House for All Saints and Sinners. She's the author of several best-selling memoirs and lives in Denver, where she says, quote, "I continue to write about my personal failings for the benefit of my fellow spiritual misfits." She's pretty sure she hasn't consumed cotton candy since 2009. To see photos of Nadia and the congregation with that cotton candy on the first rally day, go to themoth.org. In a moment, lessons in parenting and riding on two wheels with women in Yemen when the Moth Radio Hour continues.

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5: From PRX, this is the Moth Radio Hour. I'm Sarah Austin Jeunesse. Our next story is from Audrey Pleasant, and she told it at a Moth Night that featured outstanding stories from our community engagement program. Here's Audrey.
6: Tommy Johnson. That was my humiliator. I mean, at the age of 13, how could you be so humiliated? Let me not get ahead of myself. You see, I was going to a church right across the street from me. That was at 141st Street in Harlem, between 7th and 8th Avenue. They had a center down there that we used to go down to dance. My dance step, side to side, shuffle. Side to side shuffle, regardless of what type of music it was. And I would go there and I'd sit on the side where the young ladies would sit that didn't get a chance to dance too much. And I would sit and sit. And this young man by the name of Tommy Johnson would come and ask me to dance. I'd get up and I'd follow him out to the dance floor like the moth to the flame. And we get out there, Tommy would do slides, turns, splits, bend over and shake a tail feather. And I would do my little favorite step, side, side, side. Regardless of what he did, I would side, side, side. That was my movement. Well, Tommy did this so much, and I got tired of it. I mean, I really got tired of it. And I went home one night after being humiliated, and I laid on my bed crying and thinking about Tommy and his splits and his turns and his bending over and shaking the tail feather. I thought about doing a step. I said, I could do this. I could do this. I got up off that bed, got my belt out of the closet, put it on the doorknob, tightened it up, closed that door, and I started doing me some slides. Almost tripped over my own foot, but I still did my slides. And I bent over and I shook a tail feather. I even did a little twirling. Then I did the half split. I couldn't do the whole split, of course, but the half split would suffice me. And I kept this up for a whole month. I mean, I would eat. I would stop and eat, yes. I'd stop and go to school. I mean, I had to go to school because my mother wasn't going to have that. And I'd come back home, do my homework, have my dinner, go to my room, and I'd do my little dancing. I'd practice and practice and practice. One night, the closet door came open. I bumped my head, but I just shook that off and kept right on dancing. And I even practiced doing a headstand, I bumped my head again on the floor, shook that off, and tried it again till I got it. Like I said, I did that for a whole month till I felt I had it together. And then one night, one Friday night, at 6 o'clock, I got dressed and I went down to the center. And I sat in my same little spot. Now, I don't know who Tommy was dancing with while I was gone, but I guess he was dancing with somebody. But I sat in my same spot, waiting, just waiting for him to come over and ask me to dance. True to form, here comes Mr. Tommy Johnson. And I got up, and I followed him out to the dance floor. Now, when you get out there on the dance floor, if you're really doing something spectacular, a crowd will gather around you. Now, that crowd is there to help you stay inside the circle, to let the person that's doing the fantastic dancing do their thing. And if you're not dancing so good and you try to get out that circle, you can't go nowhere. You got to stay inside that circle and endure the humiliation. Well, Tommy had asked me to dance again, and I was inside the circle. And he was doing his splits. He was doing his turns, his slides. I mean, he had it going on. He was sliding all over the place and then bending over and shaking a tail feather. And I let him go right ahead. Go ahead, slide some more. Do the split. Shake a tail feather. And he even galloped like he was riding a pony. I said, yeah, go right ahead. Go right ahead. And I got tired of looking at him doing all his slides and everything. And I slid up to his face, and he stood there with his mouth wide open, looking at me all wide-eyed, all bug-eyed. And I showed him what I could do. I showed him my slides, and I mean I slide. You could think I was James Brown. I was sliding so good. And I showed him how I could bend over and shake a tail feather. And I went and did me a half split, which I could do. Did it pretty good, too. And he just stood there looking at me with his mouth wide open, all buggy eyed, like he was. He tried to walk out the circle. But they wouldn't let him out. They came in tighter and enforced it. And that made me more determined to do my slides, my shake of tail feather. And I even did like the pony, too. Showed him I knew what I could do. And then when I tired of him, I slid up to his face again and threw him a kiss. Let him know that, hey, you ain't got it all like that. I got me a little bit of it too. And I walked out of that circle. Now, I didn't go back to the center for a while. And I didn't know what happened to Tommy Johnson. But anyway, one day I was walking down 125th Street between 7th and 8th Avenue, the Apollo Theater's down there. And then across the street, there was a store called the Record Shack. And they were playing some music. I mean, they were throwing it down. And it was one of James Brown's records, too. And I just, something just came over me, and I started dancing. Next thing I knew, I had a crowd of people around me, and I just showed off even more so. And this man stepped out of the audience, and he said, "You know what, miss? You should be at the Apollo Theater." I looked at that man like he was crazy. He said, "I'm serious." He said, "Here." He said, "This, come here at this time and on this date." I took the paper and I said, "Well, I couldn't lose. I might gain something." And on that day, and at that precise time, I went to the Apollo Theater. And they had a group of performing up there called the Coasters. And the lead singer was Speedo. He would come down to interact with the audience. He would take the mic and he would put it to somebody. He'd say, "Whoa." And then he put the mic to somebody's mouth and they said nothing. He went to the next person, "Whoa." He got nothing. He came to me. He said, "Whoa." I said, "Wow." He jumped back and looked at me and he grabbed my hand and he pulled me up on the stage. And that's the first time in my life I had ever seen anybody do the twist on one leg while they got the other leg extended in front of them. Well, I couldn't do that. So I did the best thing I could do. I turned around and showed him my posterior jumping up one at a time. And he took off his shirt. But when he went to take off his pants, I screamed. And I ran off the stage. I hurried up and got back to my seat. The usher came down with a flashlight and he was shining in my face. I said, oh gosh, did I do something wrong? He said, miss, come here. And I got up and I went to him. He said, the manager wants to see you. And I thought to myself, I'm gonna get put out of the theater. They're gonna put me out. They're really gonna put me out. And I paid to come in here. But I went up to the manager, brave, very brave. He said, are you working anywhere, miss? I said, no, sir. Now here I'm 13 years old. And he said, would you like to appear here on stage with the Coasters for the rest of the week? Would I? Yes. He said, you'll get paid Friday, just like they do. I said, thank you. He said, you wouldn't have to go up on stage every show, but be here every day. And I was through the phone. I was here every day. I went up on the stage some of the time. And one time I was up there on the stage, and who made an appearance was James Brown himself. I said, wow. Then I really did something then. I did my slide. And I had trained myself so well that I could do the slide, make it in a figure eight. He looked at me, he said, wow, little mama. That became my stage name, Little Mama. And from there, I went to the Carver Ballroom, the Renaissance Ballroom, the Audubon Ballroom, the Baby Grand, Small's Paradise, and I did my slide and my bend over and shake a tail feather. I even did the fly. And I stopped doing my little side to side. That was off the hook. No more doing that. I no more doing that. But you see, I never knew what happened to Tommy Johnson. But deep down in my heart, I thanked him for humiliating me the way he did. Because it made me more determined. And I mean, I was determined to show him that I was not going to be a little step, step, step, step, step. I was gonna show him something. And I showed him. And I showed the ones that held me back in that circle that I could do something. Hold him back and let me do my thing. Whoa! Mom got a brand new bag.

That was Audrey Pleasant. Audrey is a poet from the Bronx, and she wants you to know she can still shake a tail feather. You can find out more about our community engagement workshops, where we craft and develop stories with veterans, nurses, and neighborhood groups by going to themoff.org. While you're there, you'll also see a photo of Audrey in her star-studded gown on

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5: From PRX, this is the Moth Radio Hour. I'm Sarah Austin Jeunesse. Bushra Al-Fusail tells our final story in this hour. It takes place in 2015 in Sana'a, Yemen, during a three-day ceasefire with Saudi rebels. But that doesn't mean that the city is safe. In fact, her choices in this story garner a lot of outside attention and put her at risk. I called Bushra to have her set the stage for us.
6: You said you were the golden sheep at one point. I just love that phrase. What kind of a kid were you?
7: Well, I was quiet, but also I was a rebel. I remember when I was 5 years old. My mom started to teach me Arabic stories, and the boys would always go with their fathers, and the girls would always go to the kitchen and cut. So I always ask my mom, why the hell the girls are not going with their fathers? So that was my start as a golden kid.
6: And how was that received by your mom and your dad?
7: Well, that was the norm, like, the boys goes with the fathers and the daughters goes with the mothers and clean and make sure they have food and cook and clean and take care of the house. But the boys would go outside with the fathers and, you know, have fun. So, but I always like to go out with my father. I was, what they call it, a daughter, father, girl. What's that phrase?
6: And so when this happened, could they have seen it coming? Was this within your character to step out in this way?
7: Oh, yes. My mom, she always used to freak out every time I bring any sentence towards women's rights.
6: And so was this the first war you had lived through?
7: Unfortunately not. Through the history of Yemen, we always had civil war. But this was the first time we had airstrikes.
6: And was it just a dangerous landscape?
7: With airstrikes, we just didn't know how to deal with it because there's a bomb coming from the sky. So we don't know which areas are safe and which ones is not. So everybody was locking themselves inside the houses, so the streets were empty.
5: For context, this story takes place in 2015 when Bushra was 27 years old. 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
7: One of the nights in 2015 in Sana'a, Yemen, I used to live at my parents' house. And it was around 12 a.m. And I woke up and I felt my bed was shaking. I get out of my bed, and I heard a huge explosion. And I saw my dad standing on my bedroom's door, screaming, telling me to go to the basement. I ran to the basement, and I saw my mom and my two siblings. There was no electricity, and there was no internet. An hour later, the internet was back. So I went to my Facebook, and I see Saudi coalition started to bomb Yemen. My parents were really scared because we never been bombed in Yemen. We always had a civil war, but we never been bombed. We never experienced an airstrike. So me and my parents decided to stay at home and try to keep safe. But 2 weeks later, I started to get depressed and I wanted to go back to work. At that time, I used to work at a UN agency and I was a freelance photographer. So I had a fight with my mom that I want to go back to work, and they were just telling me it's crazy, it's so dangerous. But at that time, Sana'a was controlled by Yemeni rebels, and it was under a siege as well. So we didn't have any fuel in the country. And it wasn't the first time that we had a fuel crisis. So I knew from where to get fuel from the black market, and knew to which point and which street they're just standing with gallons of petrol. So I decided to go to the black market and to buy a gallon, which cost me that day from 80 to 100, used to cost $15 to $5. So I was so happy I got the fuel, and I took my car the next morning and I decided to go to the office. I started to drive and I look up and I started to see men are biking. And I was like, okay, I felt happy because people are trying to find alternative ways. And it's not very familiar that bikes in Yemen, to be honest. And it reminds me as well about my childhood, where me and my older sister, Sarah, we used to bike in the old city of Sana'a, which used to be safe and people were open-minded. And while I was driving, I look at the other side, I started to see women are waiting for public transportation, fully covered from head to toe, holding a very heavy grocery plastic bag on their heads under a very strong sun. And it reminded me about why I can't bike anymore. So Yemen is one of the most patriarchal countries in the Middle East. And it's not forbidden that women couldn't bike. It's not against the law and it's not against the religion. But it's against the society and against the traditions in Yemen. And as much as I ask myself, I started to get more angrier why I couldn't continue to bike. So I started to talk with my friends. What about we start to bike? And then I decided just to create a Facebook page called Yemeni Women Bike, just to see what people are going to react about it, and to create a platform that I could just suggest about women biking in these crises. So people started to like that page, and I was happy that people started to talk about what if women could bike in Yemen. And at that time, the Yemeni rebels were having a negotiation with the Saudi coalition for having a ceasefire for 3 days. And I was like, okay, if I'm going to bike, I'm going to bike in these 3 days. So I did a Facebook invitation inviting Yemeni women, come and join me for a ride bike. But then the problem is, again, Yemen is not Amsterdam. We don't have bikes. I can't just go to the street and rent a bike. So I was like, okay, around 100 girls, they signed up that they're gonna attend this campaign. So I started to call friends and family and everybody, neighbors, who's gonna lend me their bikes. So me and my friends, we gathered around 5 bikes, which is amazing. So I remember that night, I was so nervous because I didn't know what to expect. It's so dangerous. Anybody could shoot us. There's no government is present at that time. And to be honest, even if the government was there, they would never protect women. So, but I was like, I have to do it. So that morning came at 6 a.m., I woke up. I wrote on my Facebook, it's a revolutionary day. And And I hid the bikes at the backyard because I didn't tell my parents. I was always the golden sheep in my family. So I just hid them, and I took my car, my dad's car, and I just shoved them inside, and I just went. And then I chose this huge highway in Yemen, and I knew it was dangerous, but I wanted us to be very visible for everybody, and I just want everybody just to see us. But that street was destroyed because there was, before they bombed that street, so there's rock there and there, and there was a checkpoint. But I ignored all these facts, and I just put the 5 bikes next to me. And I was just waiting, holding my camera. And I thought that, okay, I'm crazy. Maybe nobody's going to show up. It's just going to be me. But I look up, I saw my friend. And I was like, that's great. 2 of us is amazing. And then I look up. Then my other friend came. I was like, I can't ask for more than that. 3 of us is amazing. And then I see 2 ladies are walking from the checkpoint toward us, and she came and introduced herself. She's like, hi, this is me and my daughter. We came to support the campaign, but we don't know how to bike. That was the cutest thing I ever saw in Yemen, to be honest. So I was so happy, and around 5 minutes, we gathered 11 girls, and everybody just started to take the bike and take the turns. And everybody was so happy. And I was trying to take photos with my phone and my camera. And the girls told me, please don't show our faces. And I respected that. So I was like taking photos but not showing the faces. And it came my turn. And as I said, we wear like a long abaya. So I pulled out my abaya and get on the bike. And as soon as I started to bike, I started to feel the breeze into my scarf, into my abaya, and I went back. I felt like little mermaid, they're just biking. And I was so happy. I completely forgot that we are under a siege or controlled by Yemeni rebels or being bombed with the Saudi coalition. And as well, there was like men were driving through with their cars and screaming, you're crazy, or go back to your home, and all these nasty words, but I completely blocked them out because I was so happy, and I just felt the moment of freedom at that moment while I was biking. So for 2 hours we biked, everybody left, everybody was happy, and I was so excited. I shared some pictures to my friends. I was like, what do you think? And I returned the bikes, I went back home. And as soon as I stepped in, my parents were standing there telling me, Bushra, what did you do today? Did you bike? I was like, no, I didn't bike. I just photographed. I lied. They're like, people are knocking at the door, people are calling us. They were so mad. But I just left to my room. I was like, I just photographed, that's it. So I went in and I checked my Facebook. And I started to receive all these phone calls and messages. What have I done? Where is my dad? Why is they not controlling me? People are starting to knock the door, asking about my dad. What have I done? Was I creating a war in a wartime? And I'm a bad influencer for the Yemeni girls. And all these messages that they said that if they ever saw me biking, they're gonna just beat me up. So it was very intense. I just closed the phone, and my dad ignored his phone calls too, and he didn't open the door for anybody. Next morning, my mom decided to take us to my older sister's house because it was so intense. And we went there. I had a nap that afternoon, and I woke up, and I was listening. I heard that my mom, she was laughing. So I went down, and I went to the backyard, and I saw my mom is trying to get on the bike, trying to balance. And our backyard, like nobody could see us, is fully covered. And that was like a silent solidarity from my mother. without no words, which is very cute. And then my sister came, and she was telling me, look at her Facebook. I started to look to the photo, and then there is this Yemeni girl who posted a picture while biking in Yemen, underneath it saying, in solidarity with Yemeni woman bike. And then while scrolling more down, I started to see Yemeni woman in Canada doing a campaign in solidarity with Yemeni woman bike. And then I scrolled down from Canada, from Egypt, from New York, from DC, from London, from all over the world, and hundreds pictures that have been posting in Facebook and hashtagging in solidarity with the Yemeni woman bike. I was extremely, extremely happy. And I felt like I'm not that crazy girl. And I showed my parents, like, see, your daughter is not crazy. We have the right to bike. And it's true that this happened since 5 years. And unfortunately, the war is still going on. And the Yemeni rebels are stronger. And there's no rights for women in Yemen. And it's true that we were just 11 girls, including myself. We were biking. But it felt a moment of freedom. And thank you.
5: That was Bushra Al-Fusail. Bushra lives in New York now. She spends her time organizing in the Yemeni American community. She works in property management, and she's still taking photographs. Here's Bushra again.
6: Do you think women are still biking?
7: No, unfortunately not. As I said, they are controlling more of the city, controlling more of the country, and women are being more scared.
6: So do you think that the bike riding was worth it?
7: Yes, definitely yes, because the amount of the Yemeni woman that I get support after the campaign and that they know this is possible, but not under the rebels, definitely not. But they know as soon as they're not controlling the city, this is an option for them to bike. But right now, as long as they're there, unfortunately, we can't. It's like Taliban in Afghanistan.
6: But you think the mothers and the daughters remember this day and know that at some point it could happen again?
7: Definitely. That's one mission that I'm going to do, and remind the people that one day under, you know, controlling these rebels and under the airstrikes of Saudi coalition, that we were able to do it under 3 days of truce. But one day, you never know.
6: You just sound like such a badass because it doesn't sound as dangerous as I think it actually was. Do you just have nerves of steel, or what? Like, how dangerous was this?
7: Well, it was so dangerous thinking about it today. But at the moment, I didn't think about it because I was afraid if I'm going to stop myself from doing it. I was panicking. I was really panicking because I was responsible for the girls who was going to come in. And there was a big, huge, like, possibility that we'll be shot, we will be beaten, we will be kidnapped. And this is what I'm seeing today from the rebels that they're controlling Sana'a. This is what they do for women, especially outspoken women like me or anybody try to challenge them. So definitely doing this, I was risking my life and risking other people, but we didn't have anything to lose at that point. Like, either we're going to die from airstrikes or from these people. So I decided, at least, you know, doing whatever I want to have, that's my right. And when you think this is your right, you're not that afraid. Like, you're willing to challenge whatever it needs to go out, and you just do it.
6: It's incredible, incredible, incredible. And can you describe some of the beautiful photographs, the photographs related to this historic event?
7: Well, my favorite photo is the one that comes with the background of the mosque. But I loved taking pictures while the girls were getting on the bike and just riding the bike and, you know, seeing their abayas are just flying at the back of their bike. So I never imagined that I would see that at all. So seeing that, I felt like I was in a dream.

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1: That's it for this episode. 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

This episode of The Moth Radio Hour was produced by me, Jay Allison, and Sarah Austin Jeunesse, who also hosted and directed the stories in the show, along with Catherine Burns. Co-producer is Vicky Merrick, associate producer Emily Couch. The Moth's leadership team includes Gina Duncan, Christina Norman, Marina Kluche, Jennifer Hickson, Jordan Cardinale, Caledonia Cairns, Kate Teller, Suzanne Rust, Sarah Jane Johnson, and Patricia Urena. Moth stories are true as remembered and affirmed by the storytellers. Our theme music is by The Drift. 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

0: WNYC is a media partner of the Classical Theater of Harlem's Othello, directed by Carl Kofeld, starring James Udom, Isabella Reza, and Nick Westrate, July 5th through 26th in Harlem, cthnyc.org.
1: 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Tomorrow night, the mayor, Mayor Mamdani, will be joining Maria Hinojosa for this week's episode of Latino USA. 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That's tomorrow night at 9, right here on WNYC. Mostly sunny skies tomorrow, highs in the lower 80s with wind gusts up to 25 miles an hour by the afternoon. It's 10 o'clock.
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3: I'm Tom Power. Welcome to Q. If you're a working parent, you might know what it's like to be away from your kids, what they might like. Depending on the hours, you might even feel like you barely even see them. When the Canadian actor Casey Levy accepted her Tony Award, she made sure to thank babysitters, because as a working mom and theater star, between rehearsals, performances, and press, including 8 shows a week, she relies a lot on the help to make it work. Casey will be here to tell you why that moment in her speech has resonated, why she stepped away from another big theater opportunity because of her family, and about realizing a 20-year-long dream to make it to the Tonys. That's coming up. Plus, Chloe Pelgag is one of the biggest stars in Quebec. You almost never hear her on English radio, but she'll be here today. All that coming up on Q.

0: Live from NPR News in Washington, I'm Ryland Barton. Venezuelan acting President Delcy Rodriguez has announced a state of emergency after two strong earthquakes struck the country, causing major damage in the capital, Caracas. Simon Bolivar International Airport serving Caracas has been closed due to severe damage. There is no immediate reports of death, but scientists are estimating high casualties. John Otis has more.
1: A magnitude 7.2 earthquake struck about 100 miles west of Caracas, followed by a 7.5 magnitude quake less than a minute later. The U.S. Geological Survey said that, quote, high casualties and extensive damage are probable, and the disaster is likely widespread. Video footage from Venezuela showed fire trucks on the streets of Caracas and rescue workers combing through the ruins of collapsed buildings. There was also extensive damage reported at the country's main international airport,

0: on the outskirts of Caracas. For NPR News, I'm John Otis.
1: Louisiana Republican Senator Bill Cassidy says President Trump attempted to bully him during a closed-door meeting with Senate Republicans on Capitol Hill today. He told NPR's Eric McDaniel Trump was frustrated about a resolution passed by Congress yesterday that calls on Trump to end the Iran war.
2: President Trump recently backed a successful primary challenge against Bill Cassidy. And as a lame duck, Cassidy has been less restrained with the war in Iran, for example.
3: It's not going as well as we're being told. At which point, I think the president said something negative about me. I perceived it as attempting to bully me from asking a question that I think the American people need to know. And I'm not going to be bullied when I feel like I'm asking a question the American people need to know. And so at that point, it began to escalate.
2: Ahead of this meeting, the president repeatedly disrupted Republicans' agenda by blocking the confirmation of his own pick for intelligence chief and abruptly refusing to sign affordable housing legislation. Eric McDaniel, NPR News, The Capitol.
1: Fertilizer prices are starting to come down for the first time in months now that the Strait of Hormuz has reopened. But NPR's Kirk Sigler reports American farmers don't expect to see much relief for months.
4: Farmers are watching the tentative peace deal with Iran closely. The conflict and the straining of global shipping of diesel and fertilizer has been just the latest economic shock for the heartland. Most of the fertilizer farmers like Dave Walton are using right now was bought by local co-ops before the Strait of Hormuz reopened. Walton grows soybeans in Iowa.
5: It'll take a while to move through the system. So, I mean, right now there's high-priced fertilizer in storage that has to get worked through before the cheaper stuff hits the market.
4: Walton is also now trying to figure out whether he should start buying fertilizer he'll need for the fall now, with the prices finally going down. Kirk Sigler, NPR News.
1: Another decline in oil prices helped ease concerns about inflation today. The benchmark Brent crude dropped 3.8%, bringing it close to where it was before the war with Iran started. It's NPR. The International Olympic Committee will pay more than $100 million to athletes. Athletes can now apply for $10,000 grants, and the money's not tied to how they did at the Games. This comes after growing calls to pay Olympic athletes. Nearly 2,900 people competed at the 2026 Milan-Cortina Winter Games. New projections from the U.S. Postal Service show the self-funded mailing agency won't run out of cash until at least 2031. NPR's Hansi Lo Wong reports it comes after the Postal Service stopped contributing to workers' retirement plans.
6: With people sending a lot less mail compared to decades ago, Postmaster General David Steiner told Congress back in March that the U.S. Postal Service may have to stop deliveries next year because of a cash crisis. But Steiner now says that has been delayed until sometime between 2031 and 2034.
7: What we are doing right now is we're basically borrowing money from our retirement plans to fund current operations. I'm not particularly comfortable with that. None of us should be comfortable with that.
6: USPS is a financial supporter of NPR. Back in 1970, Congress passed a law that set up the mailing agency to be self-funded through selling stamps and service fees, not tax dollars. Steiner is calling for Congress to consider changing a legal requirement for the Postal Service to deliver mail at least 6 days a week to just about every address in the country. Hansi Lo Wong, NPR News.
1: A supercomputer in China now outranks its U.S. rivals as the world's most powerful. The Lineshine computer in Shenzhen displaced the top-ranked U.S. computer, El Capitan, in California in the latest version of the top 500 ranking. The computer achieved 2.198 exaflops. That's 2 quintillion operations per second. It's NPR.
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11: You are listening to Q on public radio in the United States and across North America on Sirius XM 169. I'm Tom Power. So when you were a kid, what did you want to be when you grew up? Did you want to be a ballerina, a firefighter, an astronaut? Fun fact, and this is a true story, when I was in grade 3, we had to draw a picture of what we wanted to be when we grew up, and I drew a picture of
12: the Pope. I had high aspirations. Well, Casey Levy always wanted to be a performer on Broadway and win a Tony Award. And for 20 years, she was about halfway there. She was appearing on Broadway in some of the biggest musicals of our time. We're talking Hair and Rent and Hairspray and Les Mis and Disney's Frozen, where Casey played the original Elsa on Broadway. But it was her starring role in the revival of Ragtime on Broadway that fulfilled that other childhood dream.

0: beautiful voice. That is Casey Levy performing Back to Before as her character Mother in Ragtime. The revival opened on Broadway in 2025, and Casey's performance won her her first ever Tony Award earlier this month. And I should mention that Casey is the pride of Hamilton, Ontario. So Canada's own Casey Levy joined me from New York City to talk all about it. Here's our conversation. How are you doing?
1: I'm doing well. Thanks for having me. How are you?
0: Thank you for asking. I'm no Pope, but I'm okay.
1: that's a lofty dream. I'm proud of you.
0: I like that. I like that. I didn't want to be a priest.
1: You went right for the top billing. I like it.
0: Well, so did you. And congratulations to you, my buddy. Congratulations.
1: Thank you very much.
0: Has it sunk in?
1: Yes and no. I mean, yes, it has. It's been such an amazing few days, and I'm on the other side of it where there's a bit of a crash where the adrenaline has left your body. And now I have to get back to people's kind texts and emails, and feeling slightly overwhelmed by all of that and the attention of it all. But, that's the Canadian girl in me. But man, oh man, a fabulous couple of days. It's sinking in.
0: The Canadian girl in you is that now that you've had this, this award and this prestige, hey, you got to start responding to some people now.
1: I mean, I just think it's always overwhelming. You know, like I've been really fortunate in my career to have some amazing high moments. And it also never leaves me that I'm just like a little bit uncomfortable with all that attention, you know, which I think is normal, at least for me. And it keeps you your feet on the ground, you know.
0: How are you feeling going into the night?
1: I was really trying to take it in, because the good news about having this happen to me 20 years into my career and not 2 years into my career is that I'm aware of how special it is and able to have the life experience to not have everything just like wash over me and miss it. So I was trying just to coach myself to stay present so I could enjoy it, because these are the moments in your career that you should get the chance to enjoy if you can. So of course there's nerves and overwhelm and excitement and all of that, but I was feeling kind of a healthy dose of all of that while trying to enjoy it as it happened. And I was really excited for the show, you know, so I was hoping that Ragtime did well overall. And honestly, the win really was just getting the nomination. That was such a huge thing for me. I've never been nominated before. So that alone was just such a joy, that anything else on top of that felt like the icing on the cake.
0: You could kind of tell that you were the favorite going in. Like, there was a lot of talk around that you were going to get it. And I'm not expecting you to in any way validate that, or we'd have to have a talk about the Canadian-ness again. But and I would understand. Like, I think you also just have to be prepared. Like, did you sort of have it in your mind? Hey, I gotta think of a few people to thank. And
1: definitely. I mean, I had been nominated for a couple other awards this season, which again was new to me, because I've been in the game a long time and I've had no shortage of love and you know, attention from folks, but I haven't really been like an awards person before. And I won one unexpectedly earlier in the season, and I didn't even realize that was possible. Before the ceremony, I was like, oh, this is so great. I'll just get to like sit down, because Joshua, who's my co-star in Ragtime, he's totally winning this award. And one of my agents was like, oh no, two people win. And I was like, what? And then I did win, and I had zero prepared, and I was shaking. So I was like, let me not be totally unprepared in case this does go my way, but let me also not count on anything, because there's always sort of last minute upsets at the Tonys. And I really was able to kind of temper my expectations. And when it did happen, it was very out of body, but I was grateful to have a little notepad with me of, you know, little crib sheet of who I wanted to say thanks to.
0: Your parents were there, by the way, I believe.
1: And they
0: are they still in Hamilton?
1: They sure are. Yeah.
0: What did your folks say to you afterwards?
1: After you won.
0: Yeah.
1: Yeah. They were elated. They were just, I think, really happy and proud that, that we got to share it together. And I said their names in my speech, of course, but my mom kind of broke my heart. She said, thank you for giving me my name, which was just so deeply beautiful.
0: What does that mean?
1: Well, I think because I said Mark and Lisa Levy, my folks' names, in my speech, it wasn't just thanking mom and dad. It was like thanking the people that they are. And that they taught me how to, you know, be a decent human. And I think she was just touched that her name was said on stage, which of course is so deserved. And we just celebrated all night. We just couldn't get over it. We kept looking at each other being like, this is crazy. How beautiful, you know? And I got to be with my parents who are the reason for it all. So it was wonderful.
0: I can tell they did a great job. And I can also just tell that they instilled in you this like sense of family. And because there's another part of your speech that sort of got a lot of attention afterwards, you know, just take a listen to this.
2: Thank you to my brothers, Josh and Roby, Liz Kaplan, and every babysitter who's made it possible for me to be both a Broadway actor and a mother.
0: Talk to me. That got a little bit of attention. Talk to me about the shout out you did to babysitters in that moment.
1: Yeah, the babysitters and the nannies, they're the heroes of my life. Truly, I would not be able to have the career I have and be the kind of mom I want to be, or at least try to be the kind of mom I want to be, without these folks that take care of our kids and love them like their own. And babysitters have been integral for me to even keep up with the theater schedule. You know, I'm gone every single night. I don't get to tuck my kids in. I don't get to pick them up from school most days. I don't get to bond with them and read stories at bedtime. It's all the babysitters doing that. And that's a very hard pill to swallow. And it's also a necessary fact of working in the theater. And I do think, you know, there's changes to be made and lots of room for improvement. And I'm definitely down to be helping to bring about that change. But until that comes, I really wanted to celebrate the people that care for my kids, because I wouldn't be here without them and their support.
0: What kind of change would you like to see?
1: I would like to see a little more progressive thinking in the theater model, because I think so many people that want to become parents end up leaving the business, and we lose so many great artists. And it doesn't have to be that way. Just because we've always done 8 shows a week, the same cast, and that's just how it's been done, doesn't mean it's the best way for it to be done. And so I think there's ways to do that, where whether it's role sharing or having alternates go on more often, or just restructuring vacation time, or, you know, I think there's a lot of creative ways that producers and directors and actors can put their heads together and make some real positive change, so people can have a more manageable home life and be there for their kids and also get to create art.
0: I mean, you sort of got in the news a little bit about that when you stepped away. You were working on this show called The Lost Boys, and which ended up also doing really well at the Tonys this year. And you, I mean, I'll sort of put the boat in the water and let you row it. It was a big deal, especially in the Broadway world, that you stepped away, right?
1: It was, yeah. It was just very public, I guess, because I had been developing the show for many years and really believe in it. And I'm so happy it did so well at the Tonys, because it deserves to. And it's rare for an actor to turn down work. So I think it was sort of like all of those things at once, and having it be just because my kids really needed me. My kids had a rough start to the school year, and there was a lot of upheaval in our lives at that time. And everybody's kids have their needs, and they needed me is the bottom line. And just became like a non-choice. It became very clear that I could not go and start to do a new rehearsal tech preview process with a new Broadway show, because that's about 3 months of your life that goes like that. You're not ever home. Like, you're gone 12 hours a day. It's like shooting a film on location. So once you're up and running, it levels out a little bit, and at least you have your mornings to pick up to wake up your kids and get them to school, and you have a bit of your daytime. But it just wasn't going to be possible. And, you know, it's such a lesson in what is for you, or, you know, what's meant for you will not pass you by, because the generosity of that team in letting me out and staying with Ragtime and staying with my family allowed one of my dear friends in the business, Shoshana Bean, to go on and play the part that I had been previously announced to play. And she also won a Tony.
0: Yeah. What was your reaction when you heard that she won?
1: It was amazing. I was backstage getting out of my Ragtime costume because we had just performed. And I was just so excited, because sometimes the world, you know, sometimes good things happen. And, you have to celebrate those moments, and she's so deserving. And she's also been in this business for ages and not won a Tony yet. And so, like, that was just a lovely thing to share with her. And I think it's a lesson in, like, there's enough to go around, you know? We're not really in competition with each other, like people would have us believe. There's enough for everybody.
0: My favorite thing you said when you made that call, and to be honest, I didn't know that much about it until I started getting ready for this interview. And I started, I loved that you said something like, I'm just making a decision that every working parent has made. I'm making 100%. Decisions, like I may be on stage and I may be a public person, but like think of all the sacrifice that working parents make for their children every single day.
1: 1,000%. Yeah. And I mean, I felt actually buoyed by that because it makes you feel less alone when you're trying to figure out how to be a decent human in the world and have a career and be a parent. It's a lot to juggle for anyone. It doesn't matter what kind of work you're in or whether you're, in a glitzy industry or not. It's tough and it's amazing and rewarding, but it does come with challenges and hurdles. And I think all working parents know what that feels like.
0: Do you think you got a bit of that from your own parents?
1: Oh, yeah. Yeah. I mean, they are pure examples of working hard, keeping your head down, doing the right thing, having integrity, being loyal to people. Those are the values they instilled in me. And I think and hope that I'm carrying that on with my kids and trying to do that every day, and there are plenty of days I fail at that. But on the days where it works, it feels like that's the most important thing, is just to be like decent to one another. And I think you can get what you want in your career and still be humble and still be a learner and not have to be downstage center in the spotlight every moment, So that's sort of my motto. I try to live by that a little bit and bring that Canadian girl into everything I do.
0: I'm Tom Power. 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
3: 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Coming up at 11 o'clock, it's New Sounds with John Schaefer. 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
0: I'm Tom Power. You're listening to Q. You're in the middle of my conversation with Casey Levy. We've been talking about making a very successful career on Broadway work while raising young kids. Casey just won her first ever Tony Award after 20 years on Broadway. She won for her role in the revival of the musical Ragtime, where she stars as Mother. I wanted to know more about why this role has captured so many people's attention this season, especially because Casey herself will tell you, like, that part didn't stand out to her the first time she saw the show. In a moment, you'll understand why that is. Plus, she has a really great story about, and I love these kind of stories, people yelling out from the audience during the show. But first, we get into what it takes to bring such a complex, emotional character like this to life. And we start with a bit of Casey singing the song Back to Before from Ragtime.

0: You got great vibrato, hey?
1: Hey, thanks.
0: Have you always had that? Were you like one of those kids, like those kids I knew in grade 7 who had vibrato?
1: I think I was mostly straight toning as a kid before I had good technique and didn't understand, you know, I didn't know what I was doing with my voice and I just kind of belted it all out. But yeah, this role is a little more legit though. So a lot of the other parts I've played are like more pop rock, so I don't use my vibrato as much in those roles. But this one I do.
0: Yeah, I when I watched The Tiny Desk, I really dug it. So that's a little bit of you doing Back to Before from Ragtime. So I won't be able to do the whole plot of Ragtime, but it's your character mother goes through a big transformation. This matriarch who goes from this sort of being subservient wife to being this more independent modern woman. I read you talk about how this role changed you. Can you give me an example of that?
1: Well, she kind of changes me every day. She's really layered and deep and sort of more than meets the eye. When I first revisited Ragtime, because I saw it actually in Toronto as a teenager when it debuted before it went to Broadway.
0: Really?
1: So I saw the original company. Yeah, that's where it did its out-of-town tryout. So it has deep Canadian roots, actually.
0: Oh, like before it went to Broadway, before it did the... Oh, wow.
1: Before the original company, yeah. It was Garth Drabinsky and that whole event and everything. So,
0: yeah.
1: So I had seen it, but not really registered the role of mother because I was a teenager. So I was more interested in the central love story of Cole House and Sarah. And then as an adult and a mother coming back to this role and reading it on the page, it can seem a bit one-dimensional at first viewing. But that's the secret sauce of mother is she unfolds. And I think you realize her complications and her complexities and the tough choices she's making and how very modern she is in a very unmodern time. And so I just instantly dropped into a lot of the central questions. She longs for adventure, but she's very comfortable in her home. She is a dutiful wife and mother, but she doesn't always agree with her husband and is figuring out how to come into her own and speaking up for herself and being changed by the world around her and allowing her views to expand. And I just think she's a very remarkable character because she has to tell the truth no matter what, even when it's tough. And I like to think that she's making me a better human by doing that each night on stage. I'm hoping I get to bring a little of that bravery off stage too.
0: The world is changing her, but I would also just say the world is changing in that time anyway. I mean, this is a show that's almost 30 years old and it's set in the early 20th century, but, you know, it does deal with issues like class and race and anti-Semitism and immigration, you know, these things that are happening all around them. I've heard you talk about how audiences have been responding and why they've been responding to a show like this. I'd love to hear an example. Dick, can you think of an example of something an audience member said to you about how this show resonated with them?
1: Yes. I mean, I'm getting messages, you know, I don't do stage door as much as I did earlier in my career because the show is 3 hours long and I'm exhausted and commuting, but also because the world is a scary place. But I get a lot of messages on social media from people after the show and I read them all. And people feel like they are able to process this complicated political, racial landscape we're in Canada and the U.S. right now through this show. And I think they're just grateful to have a piece of art to help make sense of their feelings. And we're feeling it not just in those messages after the show, but while it's happening. You know, sometimes people are, for better or for worse, like shouting things out at the stage even because they're so swept up. Well, you know, the character of Father, who plays my husband in the piece, he sort of represents the old world, the unchanging world. He's incredibly racist in the show. He's a man of that time and he is not learning from what is happening around him. And he has to say some pretty hateful things on stage. And sometimes the audience shouts back at him.
0: What do they shout out?
1: I don't want to do any spoilers, but you know, there's a scene where he has an altercation with the character of younger brother, my younger brother in the show. And younger brother says to him, "I despise you," and walks off stage. And an audience member the other day said, "We all despise you," which was, you know, unhinged and really not a great idea. But it's a testament to how much it's impacting people. I think they got so swept up. They forgot we were live in front of them and they just had to say it. And, you know, people are getting up and giving us mid-show standing ovations because I think that the emotion of these songs and what these characters are facing feels so relevant right now that it's just making people jump to their feet because they want they feel connected, you know, and that's such a gift as an actor. You don't always get to do a piece that matters to people in that way. So
0: I mean,
1: that's been special.
0: Isn't it the power of theater? I spend a lot of time on the show talking to theater actors about essentially like, and it's a strange thing, but why theater? And the answer they often give me is that, oh, it's because the play isn't done until the audience is there. Like there is no play until there's an audience in front of you. And it's taking, honestly, God, I find that kind of hard to understand. And it's taken me a while to sort of figure that out. But I think I get it through that example that like you, not that we want anyone to shout out ever, But there's something about the fact that you are performing this and the audience is so lost in it. That's really what makes the work.
1: Totally. I mean, it is a real reciprocal arrangement between the artists doing the show, whether they're in the orchestra or on stage or the crew, and the audience. Like, we need them, you know, and we feel that energy. And that's what makes the show interesting to do every night, because people are always like, how do you do 8 shows a week for a year straight of the same show? Don't you get bored? But because it's alive and happening only that way, that one time, it's never boring. And if you even drift into autopilot for a second, something live brings you right back, you know, and that is the magic of theater. That's why I'm so addicted to it. And I've stayed in it for 20 years, because nothing replicates that surge of energy and that exchange between the audience and the actors.
0: And you and Joshua, who's one of your co-leads in Ragtime, I believe also Canadian?
1: Yes. I think he was born, I want to say he was born in Winnipeg.
0: Winnipeg, yeah. I looked it up. He was born in Winnipeg.
1: Yeah. Incredible, right? So, yeah. And then he was raised in the States. But yeah, he's Canadian.
0: Have you talked about it? Have you talked about being Canadian?
1: We have. We've been like, we need to do some concerts, because both of us do a lot of like sort of symphony and big gala concert work. And we were like, we need to do some stuff in Canada and come back and sing for our Canadian folks. So maybe we'll get to do some of that.
0: What is the thing that you miss the most about Canada? It can be, you know, your family for sure, but like something you can't get across the border, or something that you, you know?
1: You know, I mean, love a Timbit. Dunkin' Donuts does not compare. Timbits always will win. And every time I go there, I have to correct myself from saying Timbits to saying Munchkins, because that's what they call them at Dunkin' Donuts.
0: Oh, give me a break.
1: I know, super weird.
0: Get out of here.
1: Yeah, they're Timbits forever. But you know what I miss is Muskoka. I grew up going to summer camp up north, and I actually moved to like a lake town in New Jersey, and it's the most Canadian thing I've done in my adult life, because it feels like I have a little bit of Canada when I look at the lake. You know, it just reminds me of growing up and spending my summers up there.
0: Well, send down a few loons and a few geese down to keep you company.
1: Keep the geese. The geese. I know, I don't need the geese, but thank you for the offer.
0: No problem. And I also at the CBC, apparently I have that ability. Well, I hope you come back and have a Timbit.
1: Thank you. I will. Oh, I definitely will.
0: They don't have the ones I like anymore. I used to like the ones with raisins in them, like the sort of Dutchy, small little Dutchy ones, you know?
1: Yeah, I know. They don't do those anymore?
0: No, they got rid of those a few years ago. Oh, what's your one? Chocolate ones?
1: I'm a purist. Give me just a chocolate Timbit and then a double-double, and I'm good to go.
0: You are Canadian. You really are Canadian.
1: Totally.
0: Congratulations, and we're all so proud of you up here.
1: Thank you so much. I appreciate that.

0: It's a little bit of Goodbye, My Love from the Broadway musical Ragtime. Before that, my conversation with the Canadian actor and now Tony winner, Casey Levy from Hamilton, Ontario, who's currently starring as Mother in the revival of Ragtime on Broadway right now. The show is at the Lincoln Center Theater in New York City until August 16th. I'm Tom Power. 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
1: Thanks for joining us for Q right here on WNYC, and also congratulations to her co-star Joshua Henry, fellow Canadian, also a fellow Tony winner. Joshua picked up Tony this year as well. Coming up at 11 here on WNYC, the very latest from John Schaefer and New Sounds. And then at midnight, we'll get the very latest news from the BBC World Service. Mostly sunny skies for tomorrow. There is a chance of some afternoon wind gusts up to 25 miles per hour, but our highs are going to be in the lower 80s.
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0: I think as you're listening to this, depending on where you live in this country or where you're from in this country, you're thinking one of two things. You could be thinking, well, that's a nice song. Cool, I never heard that before. Pretty. Or you're thinking, hey, is that Chloe Pelgag? You don't hear her on English radio kind of any time. See, there are Francophone artists in this country that are household names for some Canadians, generally those who speak French, but completely obscure to folks who don't speak French. I mean, you know, like Céline Dion, right? Well, Chloe Pelgag, this artist, is actually tied with Céline Dion for the most trophies won at the ADISC Awards, which is the biggest musical honor in Quebec, like the Quebecois Junos. There's something else you might also know if you're a French-Canadian or if you live in Quebec, is that today is Saint-Jean-Baptiste Day, a day that celebrates French-Canadian culture, not just in Quebec, but everywhere in Canada as well. And I have it on good authority. There's a banger of a parade in La Broquerie, Manitoba. So shout out La Broquerie. We thought today might be a good day to revisit our conversation with Chloe Pelgag back when she had just released her latest album, Abracadabra. And she actually talks a little bit about that phenomenon you just heard about, how Francophone music doesn't often pierce through the Anglophone mainstream. Take a listen. How are you?
1: I'm fine. Thank you for having me.
0: I've never met you before, but I've been a fan of your music for a while.
1: So nice to hear that.
0: Have you been on the show before?
1: Here?
0: Yeah.
1: No, never been.
0: No way.
1: Rarely been in Toronto, in fact. Like, never been in CBC.
0: I was going to say that. I mean, Vanessa Greco, our producer, she and I were talking about bringing you in. And we were talking about how much we know about you and how you're this you know, this big star and you've sold all these...
1: Big star, Celine.
0: How about this? Massive star.
1: Uh-huh. Yeah, big time
0: celebrity. Yeah. But we haven't heard you on English CBC too much.
1: No, but, you know, I'm living in Quebec and I'm a Francophone artist. And I think it's... Sometimes it's difficult to make people understand that we are making music, like not Francophone music, but just music, and that our music can be listened to by anyone who can be able to feel music and feel like, you know, appreciate something.
0: So where in Quebec are you from?
1: I'm from Gaspésie, which is pretty far from Montreal, but I'm living in Montreal since like 10 years.
0: A lot of music in Gaspésie, a lot of music.
1: A lot of musicians.
0: Yeah. Did you come up with a lot of music around there?
1: No, absolutely not.
0: Really?
1: No.
0: Yeah, I was reading about you that your parents are social workers, right?
1: Yeah, absolutely.
0: But you and your brother are musicians.
1: One of my brothers is also a musician, a very great musician.
0: Do you have another brother?
1: My other brother is working in Toronto at the university, Francophone University, as a teacher.
0: He's not a musician?
1: He's not a musician, no.
0: He's a black sheep?
1: He don't like music at all.
0: Is that true?
1: Yeah, but I think it's great. Like, it's different, you know.
0: So hold on. So if no parents as musicians, not a lot of music in the house.
1: In my family, we had musicians, my father's side of the family. But my parents weren't like listening to music very much.
0: So where did your pull towards music come from?
1: I don't know. I think it skipped a generation, maybe. Or maybe, you know, we grew up in Gaspésie, nearby the sea, and like a very beautiful place, but also a place where you can feel like very lonely and feel the boredom. And like, I think we had to escape in a way from like the reality and to create something and find ourselves through something. And for me, it was music, simply.
0: So did you start writing when you were young?
1: Yeah, I started when I was a teenager.
0: Mm.
1: And I started to sing also. But I wasn't like dreaming to be a star like Celine.
0: Yeah.
1: I wasn't listening to to musicians like that neither.
0: Yeah.
1: I listened to Led Zeppelin, Pink Floyd, like stuff like another, like my friends weren't listening to.
0: Oh, you were listening to like classic rock, old Pink Floyd and Led Zeppelin.
1: Yeah, things that my friends were like, hey, what are you listening to? It's
0: right,
1: crap.
0: Right.
1: And it's old stuff. Mm.
0: So you didn't have these dreams of becoming a big star, but I mean, without embarrassing you here, I mean, I meant what I said, in that you become a very accomplished musician, and you get a lot of attention, and a lot of people coming to see you. I'm trying to not call you a big famous celebrity again, but you know, it's what was it like when it started getting kind of big? What was it like when people started paying attention to your music and it started to get bigger and bigger?
1: It was difficult at first because I don't think I'm a very loud person. I think I'm a very loud person on the stage, and I'm a very crazy person on the stage, but it's another part of me that can exist there. And in life, I'm pretty, like, I don't know how to say, but I don't like, I'm a low-profile person, I think.
0: Introverted, hey? Like a little bit, you know? Like a little bit
1: maybe.
0: Yourself. Yeah.
1: And, like, it takes me time to be confident, like to trust people also. Mm-hmm. And when people were like, oh, like I love your music or what, I was like, oh, how do you know me? Like, I didn't realize that. And even today when people are like looking at me, and I never like think it can happen to me. It's just, yeah, strange. But now I became like a very better at it.
0: What happened? Why did you become better?
1: I don't know. Like, just I've been doing that for 10 years now. Mm-hmm. So I think it's just experience. And also I'm better for trusting people now in my life. Don't know why, but I think it's just I realize that most of people are great and good. And I prefer life. Like, I love life better than before now that I grew up.
0: Yeah, when you start to love, when you start to trust people, and you start to be kind to people, and you start to be generous, and you start to welcome people in, it's a happier and richer life.
1: I'm in a better place.
0: I should also mention you're a mom. You know, that tends to have that tends to change your mentality too.
1: Absolutely,
0: you know?
1: It's really helped me to have connection with others, and you know, meeting people I don't know and speaking about like nothing
0: like with other parents and
1: park, and just like, oh, he's playing in the sand, oh nice, you're nice hat like stuff like that, like small talk.
0: They force you to be social if you're not built to be social.
1: But I like it now. Like I like small talk now. It's like, nice hat, so it's funny. Like, we don't have to be deep always. No. in life. And it's what I learned also, like, in being by becoming a mom, is that small things is the biggest things and the most important and the most beautiful. Like, when you can be amazed by anything, like small things, life become better and good.
0: Yeah, it becomes profound, and you can see the small little moments through their eyes. And how about making art? How about making music? Does having becoming a mom? You were talking to me about all these different changes you saw in yourself. Does it change your? But some people tell me they don't have as much time to make music. They don't have as much time to make art.
1: It's a pretty good challenge.
0: How has this changed your relationship with art? Has it?
1: For the last album, by example, I was like in a rush always. Like, I had to create a moment very quickly.
0: This is this one? This is Abracadabra? This is the one?
1: This one. I was like, okay, my kid is at the kindergarten and I can work. So until 4, and I had to like go in the good mood, like in the right energy to create very fast and very quickly. And it was a pretty nice challenge for me. And then having my kids after that, it was a mix between something difficult, something like a thrill, something like a challenge, mm-hmm. and something very powerful,
0: really?
1: And inspiring, most that I could have imagined before.
0: Yeah.
1: Because it was giving me a lot. It's magic, like when your kid is talking about something like you never thought before or for a long time, like your kids teach you to reconnect with a part of yourself also. Playing and, you know.
0: Like, give me an I know what you mean. I'd love to hear an example. Like your kid saying something or seeing something and you go, I never thought about it. Like, I forgot about that feeling, or I never noticed that before.
1: Oh, I have an example. One of the first songs I wrote on the album was Pythagore. And I made her listen to it. And the next day or the next week, she was in the car and singing it. But she heard it for like one time only. And she was like singing the melody. And I was like, oh, she remember that. Why? How can be? Can it be possible? So, I think it's good. Mm-hmm. Maybe if she remembers. So,
0: If she remembers it, it's going to be good. It's a good sign.
1: Like,
0: you know? Yeah,
1: it's into her now. I don't know. It's magical.
2: This kind of speaks to the song we're going to play today, right?
1: I don't know.
2: Lettre à un jeune poète.
1: Okay.
0: How did I do with the pronunciation? Did I
1: okay? Lettre à un jeune poète. Yeah.
0: Yeah, lettre
1: à
0: un jeune poète. Hey, yeah. See, come on. You and I, we're doing good here. We're doing a good job, me and you.
1: Yeah,
0: we're on it. Don't worry about it. Everything's good here on the CBC. Letter to a young poet. So this is, you're speaking to your daughter on this song, right?
1: Yeah.
0: What were you telling her on this? Tell me a little bit about your daughter.
1: I'm telling her very simple words that, like, I'm not perfect. Life is not going to be perfect. And I have fears about it, about the future. But I know she's going to find a way through it. And most important thing I say in the song, I think it's, I want to show you how to enjoy life.
0: Yeah, the beauty of life is not in the complicated things. It's in it's in the small, simple, simple moments. Would you mind doing me a favor? And you know what? If you could do it in French, that would make me even happier. If you say, "Hi, my name is," and this is my song, and introduce the song.
1: Okay. Allô, c'est Claude Pelgag, et vous allez entendre la chanson Lettre à une jeune poète.

0: From her most recent album, Abracadabra, that was Claude Pelgag with Lettre à un jeune poète. Claude Pelgag joined me in studio. I'm Tom Power. You're listening to Q. I want to tell you about a conversation we had on the show that we think you might like, but you may have missed. Because back before the algorithm, back when YouTube was a website you went on to watch skate videos, well, Jesmeet Reyna was one of the biggest stars of that era. Jesmeet was a kid from Canada. His YouTube channel was called Just Rain. He had close to a million followers, over 160 million views. And he would make videos about growing up Punjabi Sikh in Canada and the kind of stuff that had never been seen on like traditional screens, like your movies or your TVs before. And then one day he kind of ghosted everybody, walked away from all of it. And then a few years ago, after years of people saying, what happened to Just Rain? Well, he came back, this time as the star and creator of the show Late Bloomer, which if you don't know, it is just like one of the best TV shows in Canada this year or in the past couple of years. It's about a guy in his late 20s trying to figure out his life and his love life and his Sikh faith and whether the thing he wants most in his life is meant for him. It reminds me a lot of the show Atlanta. Did you see that show? It's like a Punjabi Sikh Canadian Atlanta. Anyway, if you watch the first two seasons, you'll see Jesmeet kind of working through a bit of his origin story through the character he plays. Like, you see him struggle with online fame and you see him, oh, there's parallels between that and the YouTube fame he had. So I asked Jesmeet about some of this when he came in. Like, someone who has been internet famous kind of longer than anyone's been internet famous, has he noticed any changes in how we consume social media and how he finds himself giving advice to current influencers about how to be sane online? Here's a bit of our conversation. This is so interesting to me because yeah. I never thought about this. When you started as Just Rain on YouTube, I was watching, we're going to get to this in a second yeah. too, but I was watching a couple of your videos today to prepare yeah. for this, like yeah. the old videos.
1: Yeah, yeah.
0: They're like 13, 14, 15.
1: 14, 20 minutes even sometimes, yeah.
0: And the attention span was still such
1: yeah.
0: that you could count on people watching them.
1: Totally. I feel like it's like you either have like 4 second long shorts on YouTube or you have like an hour long video essay like breaking down Pokemon card trading and like Japanese Pokemon card trading. You know, like that's like the only different things that kind of work on YouTube right now. But
0: so the first two seasons were sort of you exploring that sort of past part of your life
1: yeah.
0: in addition to a love story, in addition
1: for
0: to
1: sure.
0: a story about, you know,
1: for
0: a lot
1: sure.
0: of different things. But the you exploring that different those past parts of your life,
1: yeah.
0: the hunger for approval, the yeah. hunger for validation from the internet.
1: Yeah.
0: And you said in this season it feels a little bit more like now where even you, the one of these like pioneers mm-hmm. of the web mm-hmm. video world, are starting to feel like, I don't really understand this.
1: Yeah, I feel like it's like things are just catching up because I did shift gears to make more traditional media, but yeah, on the internet, like I think when I really want to make something I really want to make, that's just like I'm like, think about it. I'm like, oh, I laugh and then I make that. Then it's like it pops off. But when you're just trying to chase trends and make things just to make it or promote stuff, like that kind of stuff, I just don't really resonate with. And I have to do that obviously for the show as well. And so those are the things where I feel like this isn't quite me in it. And it feels like it misses sometimes. But and I think I took that element and put it into the show being like, yeah, this is just like – yeah, it's just a weird world, like how what pops and what doesn't now.
0: And we're getting a little older.
1: And we're getting a little older.
0: You have talked to me in the past about kind of the dangers of it.
1: Yeah.
0: When, something I really remember from our first conversation
1: yeah.
0: was your sort of being tethered to the tethered
1: yeah.
0: to the approval of others on the internet.
1: For sure.
0: You famously went from being like one of the biggest YouTubers in the world
1: yeah.
0: to getting rid of your phone.
1: Yeah, yeah.
0: Going completely offline.
1: Yeah.
0: Did you end up talking to another, like a new friend who is making their careers online? And did you end up talking to him about, hey, this is what I went through?
1: A lot of people do ask me kind of why I did that. And now they're starting to. Like, I feel like...
0: Did these influencers now are starting to ask you that?
1: I think so, because I think a lot of them kind of at some point hit this like certain fatigue or they're like, how long will I be doing this? And like, what's the next thing? Like, how can I switch it up and do something a little bit different or that has more of an impact? And so some have asked like – or some have like looked to that and been like, that's kind of cool that you did that. That gives me like a sense of, oh, I can do that too. I can like step away and everything will be okay. And even my cousin who was like doing something completely different, like stepped away, did law school and – tapped in, was off, like didn't go to parties and stuff. And he was a huge partier. And he talked to me about that. He's like, yo, you know why I did that? Because like you stepped away from this like huge machine that was YouTube and that let me do what I wanted to do and become a lawyer. And I was like, that's cool. Like, that's cool that you can apply that to like different parts of different avenues of life as well. So
0: yeah, it doesn't just need to be stepping away from fame, just stepping away from anything you're doing that's a little bit harmful and to work on yourself.
1: Yeah.
0: Last time we were here, we talked about an episode of Late Bloomer season 2 called New Canadian.
1: Yeah.
0: It was sort of separate from the main storyline for the most part. It was about an international student who becomes a food delivery driver, like the folks you would see around big cities in Canada delivering food on a bike. I had a lot of people say to me, you and I kind of talked about it just as it came out. Mm-hmm. I had a lot of people who heard that interview talk to me about it and say they watched that episode and they thought differently about a lot after that. They thought differently about delivery drivers. Mm-hmm. They thought about some of their own biases. They thought about how some people in their own street can just become invisible to them.
1: Yeah.
0: I wonder, and we're going to talk about how this character came back. Mm-hmm. After that episode aired, I want to know, what did you hear the most? I want to know what you heard from sort of customers of like food delivery apps and also from drivers themselves.
1: Yeah. Honestly, I think that was the biggest thing. Like the feedback that you're mentioning was a lot of people just coming up to me or just talking about that same experience that they had in terms of this was something very eye-opening to them. These are people that are just in the background. They never really paid attention to, or it's just like the ease of us just ordering food and having it come almost instantly and not really thinking about how or why it happens. Like, we used to hunt. We used to go out and looking for moose or whatever, beaver. I don't know what people eat. I don't know. So, but I mean, like, it's just a completely different time now. So I think that was one of the things was like, I wanted always that idea of just being able to normalize this image, I guess, because of just what's happening on the internet right now in terms of anti-Indian or anti-immigration, kind of the slander that's being thrown around. And I just wanted to really humanize this character and be like, hey, maybe there's this more of like a larger systemic problem than it is like this guy's problem.
0: What did you hear from drivers themselves?
1: Well, when I was interviewing people for the episode, the funniest thing was I used to like pull over Uber Eats drivers and like talk to them, and they all had a very similar story. A lot of them had their bike stolen. And then even after this episode came out, a lot of Uber Eats drivers would pull me over and be like, dude, this exact same thing happened to me. I had my bike stolen, or my girlfriend's in India, or I'm like struggling with money. Like, there's so much of that same theme, even like saving up for an electric bike. Like, there are so much of those themes that these guys have been through. So it was funny seeing it like before doing it and after doing it. And then just I get a lot of DMs from a lot of international students that feel very validated or seen after this episode.
0: I read the Globe and Mail review of the new season before I watched any of these episodes to get ready to talk to you.
1: Damn, I hope this is something nice.
0: Oh, it's bad, and I'm going to read it for you now.
1: Great.
0: No, it's great. In fact, it's J. Kelly Nestruck, and he says he says similar to what I just said, is that, hey, New Canadian blew me away, made me think differently about the world.
1: Yeah, yeah.
0: And he said, and I was so excited to see the character, the driver, the international student, show up again in season 3 and have a name and have a new vocation.
1: Mm-hmm.
0: So that made me excited to watch the new season.
1: Yeah, yeah.
0: I wonder if you can talk a little bit about the decision to bring that driver character back for this new season. He's doing something different now, giving him a name, giving him agency. Talk to me about bringing him back.
1: The idea to bring him back, I guess I really wanted to take a deeper look into what the impact that episode had, but also, you know, there's an idea that these guys are kind of expendable and they're like cheap labor and they can be used and tossed aside very easily. And
0: often making far less than minimum wage.
1: Less than minimum wage. And that happens not only like, I guess, on Uber Eats, but it even happens like a lot of times in our community as well. And that's like something that the show aims to do as well, is to just kind of hold a mirror up to my own community. And so that was one of the intentions behind bringing this character back, is you kind of see him in this world and he really like struggles to navigate like what choices he needs to make to really, you know, be able to sustain his life and also support his family and you know, his girl back home. And so you kind of see, we kind of go deeper into what's going on there and some of the inner workings of what happens.
0: That's a little bit of my conversation with Jasmeet Raina. You can find the full thing on our podcast. Just search for Q with Tom Power. All 3 seasons of Jasmeet's excellent show, Late Bloomer, are out now on Crave. Some new music now before we head out. From their new album, Celebration of Failure, from Winnipeg, Manitoba, this is the band Federal Lights with a song called Say Anything.

0: This is the kind of song you should be holding up on a boombox over your head. Get it? Say Anything. From Winnipeg, that's Federal Lights with their song called Say Anything. Their new album, Celebration of Failure, is out everywhere now. And that is it for Q today. Tomorrow on the show, very exciting, a rare conversation with one of the biggest international music stars anywhere, Diljit Dosanjh. Diljit Dosanjh has become the face of global Punjabi music. The Met Gala, Billboard charts. He's taken the language, culture, and sound of Punjab to the biggest stages in the world. You'll hear how he went from singing hymns at his place of worship to becoming the first Punjabi artist to sell out Madison Square Garden. Just for context, last time Diljit played here, he played the Sky Dome, like he played the Rogers Center here in Toronto. Just massive global artist. We can't even really believe he came in for an interview. We're so delighted that he did. I hope you can hear that tomorrow. We'll see you soon. Later on.
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2: 73 degrees under clear skies here at WNYC, just about a minute before 11 o'clock. New Sounds is coming up next. Join us tomorrow for Morning Edition. They're easing restrictions in the Strait of Hormuz, and that means that fertilizer prices are finally dropping. Well, tomorrow on Morning Edition, we're going to find out why struggling American farmers still might not see any relief for months. That story and more on the next Morning Edition, starting at 5 a.m. on WNYC. Mostly sunny skies tomorrow with highs in the lower 80s. It's 11 o'clock.
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Take Me to the Water is an old American spiritual that Ashley Jackson has arranged for harp from an album full of really beautiful arrangements of some songs that are familiar and less familiar. This performance took place right here in our studio on an edition of Soundcheck, our twice-a-week free podcasts of live performances and interviews. I'm John Schaefer, and on this edition of New Sounds, it's one of our occasional programs where we like to present some of what we've been doing in the performance studio for these Soundcheck podcasts. You'll hear from Ashley Jackson later on in the program. To begin, though, another musician who has also released a project drawn from deep American roots in the folk tradition.

Maura Smiley is a song collector. I mean, yes, she's a singer and a multi-instrumentalist and a songwriter. She's actually sung with the alternative pop band Tuneyards and the contemporary classical composer Eric Whitaker. But she's also spent a good portion of her career collecting, arranging, and performing traditional songs. Songs from Appalachia, the Balkans, the Republic of Georgia, Wales, and more. Her new album is called The Rhizome Project and features a string quartet, in addition to Maura, her instruments, and some guests. Maura's going to start us off with one of the darkest, most spectral songs in the folk tradition. This is Go Dig My Grave.

0: That is Maura Smiley with String Quartet here live in the studio in a version of Go Dig My Grave. Not a song I'd be singing to my kids at bedtime, but you know, on the other hand, I have sung my kids some pretty dark songs at bedtime over the years. Maura, first of all, it's great to have you here.
1: Thank you for having me.
0: After years of mispronouncing your name as Moira, it is spelled M-O-I-R-A in my defense.
1: You're very correct.
0: The album, The Rhizome Project, has a string quartet, not necessarily these players, but let me introduce the four who are with you today. Sarah Caswell and Dana Lynn on violins, Josh Henderson on viola, Jody Redditch-Ferber on cello, a couple of familiar names in that quartet as well. The name Rhizome, that refers to like a root system,
1: yeah.
0: Right?
1: Yes.
0: And so I think I see where you're going with this, but explain where that title comes from.
1: Yeah, and I think your introduction made a beautiful sort of lead into it, because I have really grown up around these old songs, and they are like people to me. They're sort of, there are maybe 30 songs that are sort of the core songs for me, and they tell the stories that keep on occurring to me, that keep on being the most important stories. And so it occurred to me that as our country was feeling, you know, disconnected, and that there was this sugar in the ground for me to find and share with these songs, but also as I put in this book that accompanies it, with the people around me also, and finding how we connect sort of maybe in an underground way that we didn't expect, you know?
0: Well, that is the interesting thing about rhizomes, is that you find that, you know, we've found, scientists have found just in recent years how all the tree roots are kind of connected, and they might be communicating with each other. And, you know, fungi, we've known for some time that they're under the ground. It's all one, you know?
1: Yeah.
0: It's kind of an interesting metaphor. So The Rhizome Project is the album, and Rhizome Song Stories is the small booklet or book that that accompanies it. So these are clearly more than just songs that, I mean, Go Dig My Grave is literally one of hundreds of folk songs about a woman who's been jilted by her lover, and, you know, as she says at the end, I died for love.
1: Yeah.
0: What is the story for you of Go Dig My Grave?
1: Well, it was just, you know, a few blocks away from here when I sang it with Meryl Garbus at Lincoln Center with
0: Tune Yards,
1: with Chris Steele,
0: the mandolinist.
1: And, yes. Yeah. And she so beautifully brought this into, that was the year 2022, the year where women lost bodily autonomy, and thinking about a song that was written at that time when even less bodily autonomy was ours, and thinking about that shocking loss, she connected that to, you know, the between the lines in that song, she's probably with child. And so there's sort of this lack of choices that she has in front of her that I think is written into this song and relates strongly to that. You know, in 2022, we lost a great deal of our freedoms just suddenly.
0: Well, and you and Meryl had to infer.
1: It's true.
0: What might be happening. But you have also done some explicitly kind of protest material on the album. In Our Voices, there's the song with Sam Amidon and
1: Days of War, and Seamus Egan also.
0: Seamus Egan, yes.
1: Yeah.

0: that song is much more explicit in its political content.
1: Yeah, it's true. And I think that you have to be careful with that. And sometimes it's better not to say it. But I think it's also important to say it. I think that's a good place for a song.
0: And what, I mean, it's the string quartet as a medium is associated with a very different kind of music.
1: Yeah.
0: So what made this seem like the appropriate way to go here?
1: I'm so glad you asked, because the short answer is that I'm a vocal arranger and have been a choral composer.
0: Right.
1: And for me, as a vocalist, I like big sound, and I love to gesture wildly, and I love to be so inside the music. And I found that when I played with a string quartet, that was allowed. Like, I didn't have to sort of tone it down with other singers in the room and sort of respect other people's space. And I felt like that the power and ferocity of a string quartet was perfect for the way that I wanted to sing these songs. They kind of made the stories possibly bigger. That's why.
0: It seems pretty clear that as a vocal arranger and a string arranger that you must have classical training as well.
1: Yeah, I do. I went to school initially as a pianist and a performance major, but then switched over to voice. And I've sung many a classical concert, and I would probably be a mezzo.
0: Okay.
1: Yeah, but sometimes when I'm really singing early music, I can be really almost contralto. Because all that folk stuff I have good contact with the old chess voice.
0: Yeah. Well, it's interesting because a lot of, you know, if you go back to very early music, like 13th, 14th century, the distinction between what's folk and what's classical gets a little blurry.
1: Yeah, it does.
0: Yeah. Again, roots under the ground. So that must stand you, that training, that must stand you in good stead when it comes to all of the languages that you're faced with when you're putting these projects. I mean, the songs we're hearing today are in English, but there's lots of other languages in your repertoire.
1: That's so true. And I think it did give me a confidence. I'm not necessarily talented with languages, but I had this early training of, you as a singer have to be able to manage these various languages, and you try to listen very deeply for those little differences in accent. And and I think that made me a better musician to do that. However, yeah, this album is mostly in English, and I chose to do that even though I have deep roots in Eastern European music and Irish music. And on this album, I found that, with the exception of the Welsh song, it just fit in. All these songs in English sort of told a story to me, and so I stayed with them. But for me, the songs, the language of the song has so much to say about the landscape it comes from, about, you know, the people and the way they eat. And so I really enjoy those fine details.
0: Well, but also, I mean, one of the things about it is that they're not only regional language differences, but the kind of musical language, the tone production. I mean, the Serbian song you do, Oy Jabuko.
1: Oy Jabuko. Oh, you're amazing.
0: I mean, that's just like...
1: Yeah, it's, you know, a call.
0: That's that real kind of tight throat sort of thing.
1: Well, Oy Jabuko has that, really open, and then something like... It has a much more bright, the Bulgarian sort of fine sound. Yeah, they're so different.
0: Right. Whoa.

0: Now, and interestingly, the song you're going to do next, Oh Watch the Stars, mm-hmm. I first heard from the McIntosh County Shouters, from the Georgia Sea Islands. Yeah. Those are rough, untutored voices. Mm. What do you think it does to the song to kind of bring it into a more, into this kind of setting?
1: So good. That question is so good. And the magic of these songs. So, and I want to say right up front that this is a song from Black American music, and the magic that rises up from so many of those spiritual songs is that there was deep, deep suffering and wrong happening. And yet the human spirit, they figured out, so many musicians from that tradition, a way to bring in this wonder and this welcome and letting go of this, the deep wrongs that were happening. And I think me as a person coming in from classical music and a white folk musician, what I want to do with a song like this is to keep telling that story, to keep saying this is coming from this tradition that comes up and out of, rises up and out of deep suffering. And don't forget this. Don't forget where this comes from. And don't forget why it feels so good to sing it. And so I just wanted to set this song into a beautiful, the cosmos, really, that when things are terrible, when things feel untenable in the human world, that to look up and out to the stars, the moon, the wind, can be a deep healing.
0: Mm. All right. Oh, Watch the Stars is the name of the song. Let's hear Maura Smiley's arrangement and performance. She's picked up the banjo for this one, a little bit of sound design as well, and of course, the members of the string quartet. Once again, Sarah Caswell and Dana Lynn on violins, Josh Henderson, viola, Jody Redditch-Ferber on cello. Here's the song, Oh, Watch the Stars.

0: That is Maura Smiley's version of Oh, Watch the Stars. That's a Gullah song.
1: Yes.
0: The Gullah people, that so sung in English, but the Gullah language is kind of a mix of West African and English. And
1: yeah.
0: It's, where did you find that song? What version did you first hear?
1: Yeah, this is such a deep history. It was collected by a Sierra Leonean musicologist in the 1920s.
0: So a West African musicologist comes to America to find this music.
1: To find this music and to transcribe it, because there was, in that tragic history of slavery, that the Carolina Sea Islands was meant to be or came to be a rice-growing region.
0: Mm-hmm.
1: And you know who knew about that was the people in West Africa. And so thus this terrible history began. But the music, you know, he wanted to see what the threads were. So yeah, in 1925, he published a book of many of the songs he transcribed from singers in St. Helena Island. And his name was Nicholas Balanta. And the Seeger family got a hold of it sometime in the 40s, 50s. Ruth Seeger put it into one of her songbooks. And the Seeger sisters also recorded it and added a couple of, kind of made it more secular, because it's a spiritual.
0: Right,
1: and,
0: right.
1: And then On the Process is Gone. And that's, yeah, the Seeger sisters were kind of where I heard it.
0: I mean, it's just a complete reinvention of, you know, the kind of earthy, you know, broomstick pounding the floor version that the McIntosh County Shouters do. But that's something you've done before. I mean, your version of Oh Susanna, a total reinvention of a song that I thought I could gladly live the rest of my life without ever hearing again.
1: And thank you for playing that. That came to me from Don Pemberton, who reimagined the whole story of it, you know, from the perspective of the surreality of living in white supremacy and having this song, you know, seeking your loved one out. And that, it rained all night. It was so hot, but it just all that surrealness in that lyric made such sense after she talked about that experience, you know, of being someone who doesn't have liberty.
0: Or agency. Yeah. So again, you know, the idea of looking for the story behind the song.
1: Yeah.
0: And that was from one of the records you did with your vocal ensemble, Voco.
1: Yeah.

0: to cry.
1: What is the status of VOCO? Is that still an ongoing concern?
2: Yeah. Somebody told me to change the name because if I keep going, you know, an agent said, you have to just start over. And I said, okay, well, maybe so. We do a few gigs a year, and it's always a pleasure. But I'm doing more on my own these days.
1: Mm-hmm. Right.
2: Actually, Jody on cello here toured with me for, I don't know, a couple years. We did a TED conference together. So, yeah, the family still is connected.
1: Well, this has been really wonderful, having the five of you here. Maura, after many years of playing your music, finally getting a chance to learn how to say your name correctly and to hear this live set has been a lot of fun. Thank you so much.
2: Thank you, John, for having us.

0: 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You can hear the full session and, of course, watch the videos on the New Sounds YouTube channel. 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In a moment, we'll listen to another of our Soundcheck sessions, this time with the harpist Ashley Jackson. And like Maura Smiley, she too is mining a deep, rich vein of American folk music. Stay with us. I'm John Schaefer, and you're listening to New Sounds.
1: Thanks for joining us for New Sounds here on WNYC. Taking a look at Maura's tour schedule. Looks like she's playing some dates in Alaska, working her way through New Mexico. Looks like a Western tour up into Connecticut. Canada. Don't see any East Coast dates yet, but you can check that out. Coming up at midnight, the very latest news from the BBC World Service. It's all here on WNYC. Mostly sunny skies tomorrow with highs in the lower 80s. Heads up, those wind gusts up to 25 miles per hour expected by the afternoon.
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0: Tomorrow night on New Sounds, storytelling takes many forms. Sometimes a through-line narrative that's easy to follow, and sometimes, as in this work by the late Robert Ashley, it's more elliptical, his perfect lives, private parts, full of musings about life and love, but also number theory and medieval heretics. And it's just a pretty extraordinary piece. And we'll get a chance to hear that and some storytelling from Laurie Anderson and a tale of a child's ambivalent relationship with a piano in a work by the late Bob Samarato that exists only in a New Sounds live recording that we will hear tomorrow.
4: She didn't cook much, never really had the time, you know. And
0: all of these programs are available for on-demand listening in our audio archives at newsounds.org. 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So if you want to hear the full session with Maura Smiley or Ashley Jackson, which we're going to get into in just a moment, you can do that. Meanwhile, though, the playlist and the show are available on newsounds.org with program number 5002. And if you're online but not at newsounds.org and want to hear this show, just type into your browser newsounds5002 and you will get this show, where we now whisk you right back into our performance studio for another of our soundcheck sessions.

Harpist Ashley Jackson's album is called Take Me to the Water, and it is a true album, carefully programmed to take listeners on a watery journey through spirituals, blues, spiritual jazz, and classical music. There are many layers to this record, but before we get into unpacking any of them, let's hear Ashley Jackson live in our studio with a version of the traditional song, River Jordan.

0: That is Ashley Jackson live here in the studio and a performance of River Jordan. You'll find a version of that on Ashley's new record called Take Me to the Water. And wow, that's about as high as the harp goes at the end there, right?
1: Yeah, just about.
0: Ashley, it's great to have you here.
1: Thank you, John.
0: It was River Jordan to begin with.
1: Yes.
0: As on the record, by the end, you were into Deep River.
1: So I teased Deep River a little bit by a very kind of expanded, improvised version of the melody.
0: And there was a little bent note in there. Mm-hmm. How'd you do that?
1: So I really wanted to capture this kind of southern heavy blues sound, right? And so that twang I was imitating on a guitar, what I do is I said it's a very quick pedal slide. For some of us harpists, it sounds like a mistake, but it was very intentional because I wanted to capture that.
0: Yeah, yeah. On the record, this song, River Jordan, has very simple percussion and a kind of, I won't even call it singing, it's that word, that kind of moaning thing that Blind Willie Johnson used to do. Mm-hmm. Is that you?
1: It is me. And in the session, what helps me get into the vibe and the message is to sing. And so I started humming, and Silas Brown, the engineer, came running out with a vocal mic. He's like, "You got to sing this." I said, "What?" that's how it came to be.
0: Yeah. I mean, there is that tradition of moaning where it's like you're just beyond words and you're just letting out that feeling.
1: That's right. That's right.
0: And that kind of blues tradition suffuses the spirituals that we hear as well. So it begins to tie together all the different threads that you're weaving this record.
1: That's right.
0: So tell us a little bit about how this was made. Did you have the thematic idea first and programmed around that, or were these just pieces and you were like, "Oh, look what I've done"?
1: You know, John, it's actually a kind of a combination of both, right? I had some pieces in my repertoire that I've always wanted to play, and so I kind of make a list of those, and then I start to look for the connections between them. And I kept coming back to this idea of water, especially how it's referenced in spirituals.
0: Yeah.
1: So Deep River, my home is over Jordan. And I was also thinking a lot about just my own growing up in the Baptist church and singing during the baptism part of the service. So Take Me to the Water was one of those kind of classic Baptist hymns that we would sing. It sort of started around my memories of going to church, of spirituals that reference water, what that means. And then I wanted to expand that.
0: Well, you just said it in passing there, but it's a really interesting water and what it means.
1: Mm-hmm.
0: Because what water means in spirituals, especially in the phrase crossing over, which you hear in so many spirituals, it has a very specific metaphorical meaning,
1: That's
0: doesn't
1: right.
0: it?
1: Yes. You know, I think of American spirituals as America's first performing arts form. It was a necessary form of communication between the enslaved. And the ingenuity behind them is in that coded language.
0: Yeah.
1: Right? And so they had to sing melodies that were pleasing to their oppressors, but they really meant something else to one another. And so water, they couldn't explicitly express their desires for freedom, but water becomes that metaphor, either a literal gateway, you know, going up the Mississippi River for freedom, or something bigger than that, just a life beyond this one in bondage.
0: Right. And in some cases, it's another life entirely.
1: That's
0: it's
1: right.
0: beyond this life and into the next. So that is another theme that runs through this album. And I'm wondering how two pieces in particular relate to that, because it's not immediately obvious. Uh-huh. One of them is the Debussy, the Danse Sacrée the Danse Sacrée Profane.
1: I wanted to include it for two reasons. First, it's a beautiful piece of music for harpists to play. And the rumor is that Debussy was inspired by a watercolor painting about water. And you can really hear that in that opening harp solo, those sort of rippling chords, right, kind of takes you out into a very calm piece of water, right? But as I was putting together other pieces of the album, I was noticing a thematic connection between the opening of the Debussy and this Afro-Cuban chant about Yemaya.
0: Mm.
1: The intervals are very similar.
0: Yemaya is one of the orishas.
1: That's right.
0: Of the Yoruba people brought to, you'll still find their names invoked in Santeria and...
1: Yes, all over really the kind of Afro...
0: And she is the goddess of
1: fresh water.
0: Water.
1: Yes. Yeah.

0: a work by the Brazilian composer João Luiz Rezende, Yemayá, Part 1, as played by Ashley Jackson, on the harp with strings, from her album called Take Me to the Water. You're hearing Ashley's performance in our studio and interview from our Soundcheck podcast series on this edition of New Sounds. Let's get right back to it and pick up this conversation about how that piece, the Yemayá that we just heard, relates to some of the other music on the record.
1: You know, one of my favorite things to do is to look for those connections, both musically and extra musically, between different styles of music. It's, I think it's a great reminder for listeners that, you know, there are these things that connect us despite our differences.
0: Yeah. The other piece I wanted to ask about, connection-wise, is the Alice Coltrane.

0: So how does that fit in with this watery theme?
1: Right. So we had just talked about Yemaya, and one of the things that she represents is compassion. Mm-hmm. Compassion for the world around us, but also for one another. So the Alice Coltrane, I like to begin my albums in a place of love, of openness. And Radhe Shyam is about Krishna and his beloved and that union between the two of them.
0: Okay. So, I mean, the sequencing of the album is clearly something you thought about a lot.
1: Yes, and agonized over. But, you know, I do really, you know, people listen to music in all kinds of ways, and I recognize that, and it's a beautiful thing. So for those who want to go from start to finish, there's something for them. But, you know, I try to get to the emotional content right away. So yeah. That for the listener who just wants that one track, I think that's something for them, too.
0: Okay. You ended River Jordan with a little teaser mm-hmm. for Deep River.
1: That's right.
0: Which then appears in two different halves mm-hmm. on the record.
1: Yes.
0: You're going to do Deep River 2
1: for us? I'll do the second of those two.
0: Well, it's a sort of a callback to the first performed piece in our studio. Let's once again hear Ashley Jackson playing the harp and Deep River Part 2. You'll find a version on her album, which is called Take Me to the Water.

0: Harpist Ashley Jackson doing a live performance in our studio of her arrangement of the old spiritual Deep River, which appears no fewer than three times on her record called Take Me to the Water, once at the end of River Jordan, and then there are two different halves of Deep River on the record. Ashley has just played Deep River Part 2. And on this edition of New Sounds, we are hearing one of our occasional programs drawn from our archive of Soundcheck performances, our twice-a-week podcast of live music and interviews from our performance studio. We'll continue with a little more from Ashley Jackson in just a moment.
1: 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On the next All of It, Academy Award-winning filmmaker Questlove joins us to discuss Earth, Wind, and Fire, to be celestial versus That's the Weight of the World. 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
0: 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And now a final excerpt from harpist Ashley Jackson's Soundcheck session. Here, she plays the title track from her then brand new record called Take Me to the Water.

0: Well, you could really just hear the waves. Take Me to the Water, Part One, live performance by Ashley Jackson. And, you know, Ashley, it just occurs to me, listening to you play these pieces, these are old, deeply rooted American works.
1: Yes.
0: Played on an instrument that, despite the jazz greats like Dorothy Ashby and Alice Coltrane, and despite, you know, more experimental harpists like the wonderful Zena Parkins, is still associated with Western European classical music.
1: Yeah.
0: Is that freeing in a sense that because the repertoire, I mean, I'm sure there's a big repertoire that harpists know, but for the rest of us, the repertoire seems so tiny that you have carte blanche to do what you want?
1: That's a great question. I think for me, understanding that the harp that I play is just, it's relatively new. Harp is one of the oldest instruments in the world.
0: Right.
1: And there are versions of harps that exist in so many cultures. And when you tap into that global history, then the possibilities for these sounds are endless.
0: So when you say my instrument, you mean the European harp in general?
1: Right, the pedal harp.
0: Right,
1: yes.
0: Which is what, maybe 200 years old, if that?
1: If that, yeah.
0: Whereas, you know, you go to Ethiopia and you see the people playing the krar, and that might be thousands and thousands of years
1: old.
0: Yes,
1: you have the kora in West Africa, you have the Nyatiti in Kenya, you have Irish harps, you have harps in South America. I mean, it just goes on and on.
0: Yeah.
1: When you listen to that music, you realize this instrument's so capable of making so many different types of sounds and communicating to so many different cultures.
0: In keeping with the idea of revisiting things we've heard before, we're going to end with a little bit of Take Me to the Water, Part Two. Whose voices are we hearing here?
2: Take me to the water.
1: Yes, so this is a choir in Minnesota called Known MPLS, and I was introduced to them while recording a radio documentary with Julie Amaker. And we had started with some of these pieces, including Take Me to the Water.
0: What was the documentary about?
1: It's Take Me to the Water. So I was in the early stages of putting that album together,

fetching green sneakers. our technical director is Irene Trudell. I'm John Schaefer. You can keep up with everything we're doing on New Sounds by subscribing to our free weekly newsletter. 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
2: It's WNYC. Thank you for listening. Just about a minute before midnight. Coming up next, the latest news from the BBC World Service. We're about 69 degrees under mostly clear skies. Mostly sunny skies for tomorrow with highs in the lower 80s. Wind gusts up to 25 miles per hour by the afternoon. 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
4: Hello and welcome to Newsday on the BBC World Service with Anne Soy in Nairobi and James Compnell in London.
5: Venezuela's interim president, Delcy Rodriguez, has declared a state of emergency after two major earthquakes hit, collapsing buildings in the capital Caracas, including at the international airport.
4: Much of Western Europe has been suffering through a record-breaking heat wave. We'll look at how different people are dealing with the temperatures and hear from a man who put climate change on the school curriculum in Italy about why tackling heat is a task for all generations.
6: And I'm Isaac Fannin, bringing you the sport from Granville Island, just off Vancouver, for the World Cup, where there was joy for South Africa and Mexico and heartbreak for Scotland and the co-host Canada. We'll have more, all after the latest world news.
7: BBC News with Neil Nunes. Venezuela's interim president Delcy Rodriguez has declared a state of emergency following two strong earthquakes in quick succession. 20 aftershocks have been recorded, a number of buildings have collapsed in different parts of the country, the main airport serving the capital Caracas has suffered damage and is closed. This residence at her home had been left in ruins.
8: All the walls were cracked. We managed to open the door, but there was a cloud of smoke, so we couldn't see much. When we went downstairs, it was like a scene from a horror movie. I only saw the building superintendent with a baby and one family from that building get out.
7: The epicenters of the quakes, which the U.S. Geological Survey put at magnitude 7.2 and 7.5, were to the west of Caracas. President Rodriguez offered her condolences to the families of those killed, but gave no figures. Our correspondent in the region is Will Grant.
9: The Interior Minister, Diosdado Cabello, has been on state television and said that there are collapsed buildings in Caracas. So we're trying to find out exactly how many and whether or not people are trapped inside. Of course, we've seen images of emergency services on the scenes there. The tremors were felt as far away as the Colombian capital, Bogotá, and it does seem that many thousands of residents of the Venezuelan capital, Caracas, remain outside their homes.
7: President Trump has had a fiery closed-door meeting with Republicans in the U.S. Senate, where he confronted them over a vote on Tuesday when four Republicans had joined Democrats in rebuking him over the Iran war. More from Howell Griffith.
10: The president's daily assertion that the war in Iran has gone very well hasn't convinced everyone within his own party. A meeting with Republican senators intended to ease

0: Patients is said to have become angry and confrontational. There were reports of a shouting match between Mr. Trump and one critical senator, Bill Cassidy. He'd sided with Democrats on a measure calling for military action to be halted unless Congress gave its approval. Mr. Trump is said to have demanded that Mr. Cassidy sit down as he questioned the president. The senator later told reporters he wouldn't be bullied.
1: The price of crude oil has fallen below the level it was at before the U.S. and Israeli military conflict with Iran. A barrel of Brent crude, which had exceeded $110 at one stage, is now trading at $72. The price has fallen rapidly since the United States and Iran announced a 60-day ceasefire deal last week. Some oil industry observers say crude oil prices could fall even further. This is the World News from the BBC. Three judges at the International Criminal Court who have been targeted by American sanctions are launching legal action to challenge them in a U.S. court. One of the judges, Kimberly Prost, said the sanctions imposed by the Trump administration constituted an attack on judicial independence and is a threat to the ICC's work to deliver justice for victims of crime. At the Football World Cup, Mexico have made it 3 wins out of 3 by beating the Czech Republic 3-0 in front of a raucous home crowd in Mexico City. They had already won Group A, whose runners-up are South Africa. They qualified for the knockout stages for the first time in their history with a 1-0 victory over South Korea. Earlier, Brazil and Morocco secured a passage from Group C with victories over Scotland and Haiti, respectively, and Switzerland and co-hosts Canada both progress from Group B. One of the most intricately decorated parts of the Vatican is getting a multi-million-dollar facelift using laser technology. The restoration project will clean up 16th-century frescoes and stucco reliefs attributed to the Renaissance master Raphael. Alice Adderley has more.
2: Raphael is considered one of the greatest artists of the Italian Renaissance and was also an accomplished architect. His 65-metre-long loggia, or windowed corridor, is on the second floor of the Vatican City Apostolic Palace. The biblical scenes and botanical motifs on the arched ceiling have deteriorated due to successive layers of glues and waxes. The corridor was also open to the elements for around 100 years. Now the restoration work, funded by international donors, is expected to return the original vibrancy to the pastel tones of the work.
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3: Thank you for those updates. 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
4: Coming up in the programme today, we will hear about a deadly double earthquake in Venezuela and look at a record-breaking heatwave in much of Western Europe.
5: And I'm Isaac Fannin in Vancouver with all your latest World Cup news, including a big win for Morocco, an unexpected triumph for South Africa, who've made history. If you've got any thoughts on that or anything you hear on Newsday, you can send us a WhatsApp or text message on our usual number, +44 77 86 20 50 85.
3: Let's start in Venezuela, where acting president Delcy Rodriguez has declared a state of emergency after two earthquakes hit in quick succession during the early evening, barely a minute apart, both with magnitudes in excess of a 7 on the scale. Videos online show collapsed buildings and people running onto the streets, with reports that tremors were felt as far away as the Colombian capital, Bogota. Here's the moment the quake hit the Simon Bolivar International Airport, the main airport serving the capital, with debris hard falling from the ceilings and people fleeing the scene.
4: Well, the quakes came during a national holiday for Venezuelans who had been commemorating the 1821 Battle of Carabobo. That was a major victory by the Venezuelan independence leader Simon Bolivar against the Spanish colonial power. As a consequence of the holiday, it's believed many people would have been at home when the earthquakes hit. There have been no official estimates of casualties yet, but the Interior Minister has advised people to evacuate their homes. And Interim President Delcy Rodriguez has been speaking to the nation.
6: This is an event with serious consequences that has particularly affected several states. At this moment of great sensitivity for our population and for those who unfortunately have suffered the loss of a family member, we extend our immediate condolences. We are now declaring a state of emergency as provided for in our Constitution. In national unity, we will overcome this situation. And once again, on behalf of Venezuela, I thank those who immediately contacted us to express their solidarity and support. Thank you very much.
4: So let's head to Caracas and speak to the journalist Tony Frangimawat, who runs the newsletter and podcast Venezuela Weekly. Hi, Tony. Thanks for speaking to us in what must be very difficult circumstances. Just how bad is this?
7: Hi, how are you? Thank you for having me. Yes, it's been a very overwhelming day. There's reports of many collapsed buildings, some in Caracas and others in nearby cities and places such as La Guaira or Tucacas. The damage in La Guaira especially seems to be widespread, but also in some of the northern neighborhoods of Caracas where there are reports of homes and buildings that collapse. And it's still unclear the amount of injured or casualties, but it's expected that there's plenty in the city and through the country.
4: Is this or are these earthquakes ones that have hit in built-up areas or rural areas as well? Is it a mix?
7: It's a mix because the epicenter was in a mostly rural area of the country, but it still hit the capital of Caracas, which is the biggest city and the most urbanized in the country, and also the city of La Guaira, which is in the coast outside of Caracas, which is full of high rises, and it even hit the airport. So it seems that many different areas of the country have been impacted, and it's clearly the major earthquake to hit Caracas since 1967.
4: Yeah, that was a particularly deadly one, wasn't it, which shaped people's attitudes, I guess, for quite a while after that. Tell us a little bit about what sort of things the authorities are able to do at the moment. I guess we're in a phase of trying to rescue people from collapsed buildings. Would that be right?
7: Yeah, the municipal authorities and the national government have deployed different agencies and security agencies through the country. And also the health system is working to help survivors and bring aid to those in need. The U.S. is also announcing that they're sending aid to Venezuela. But at the same time, we've seen, you know, decades of humanitarian crises, of institutional collapse. So I suspect that the capability of the state to actually deal with this is quite limited. So it's unclear at the moment. Classes have been suspended from the week, and also all non-essential activities and also public transportation. So we're expecting a rough week in Caracas.
4: When you say the capacity of the state is limited, is that simply in terms of the sort of equipment and machinery that is available? Is it because the health service is not at the level you would require and expect? What are you thinking of particularly?
7: Yes, it's a mixed. Institutions lack, you know, equipment and tools. Also, we've experienced a collapse of the health system in the last few years because of the massive economic and humanitarian crisis that Venezuela has endured since 2014. There's also the fact that there's been a lot of corruption and mismanagement, plus also the migration and low wages of high-skilled staff. So there's definitely a mix of things going on related to the crisis that Venezuela has endured in the last years, which I'm pretty sure will affect the efforts. Nevertheless, because of the earthquake we have in the 60s, many, many buildings in Caracas are built to sustain seismic activity. So I think that the damage could have been much worse, and many buildings actually managed to resist the impact of such a strong earthquake.
4: Tony Frangimawat, thank you very much indeed. The journalist who runs the newsletter and podcast Venezuela Weekly.
3: Let's turn to Europe now, where an unprecedented heat wave affecting much of the west of the continent in the last couple of days has seen a series of all-time high temperatures. More than 90 million people are grappling with the punishing temperatures, with records being broken in France, Spain and Britain. And now red alerts are being raised for Italy. Policymakers are striving to come up with solutions to mitigate the impact of this devastatingly disruptive heatwave and further heatwaves to come as global warming continues to shape our world. Let's now speak to Lorenzo Fioramonte, who was Education Minister in Italy when he made the study of climate change mandatory in Italian schools in 2020, the first country to do so. Welcome to the programme. Now, what advice would you give to present-day policymakers about the impact of climate change, global warming, as it begins to be felt more seriously in Europe?
8: What we're experiencing now in Europe is evidence that climate change is not only real beyond any doubt, but it's also the most pressing emergency that our generation is facing. So I think governments should put, and not only governments, governments and the private sector should put all their efforts, all the resources into finding ways to first mitigate the impacts and also to help our societies adapt. It is sad to see that they're not doing this. It is sad to see that many governments are still denying the fact that climate change is happening and it's caused by our industrial developments. And this is really derailing our possibilities to really live a good life in Europe as well, not just in the global south, and also our possibilities for economic development are being seriously, seriously challenged.
3: You talk about those climate change deniers, and I wonder, this is a topic that's controversial in some cases, as you rightly put it there. Introducing it in schools, wouldn't that just talk more controversy about it?
8: We need exactly the opposite. This shouldn't be controversial. The fact that it's controversial tells us how fundamentally corrupt is our political system. And the fact that we introduced it in schools was precisely to make sure that at least future generations will not doubt about it. We cannot afford to have unscientific approaches in political leadership, in decision making, and so on and so forth. So having schools explain to students not only what climate change is, but also what can be done in terms of shifting towards renewable energy, embracing regenerative agriculture, how our daily habits influence the ecosystems, is fundamental to build a new generation. The problem is that we cannot afford for them to become the new leaders. We need to impact the leaders of today. And I think I would put, you know, like I would put it on all of us to try and make sure that current politicians understand how serious the challenge is and adopt all possible measures. Let me put it very simply. I find it obscene that we invest trillions of dollars to send people to Mars when we're not doing enough to save the only beautiful planet we have.
3: And talking of the mitigation, Europe's cities are very much built up, and there have been criticisms, especially during this heat wave, that the buildings and infrastructure are at best ill-designed to cope with such high temperatures. What is your advice now to policymakers, given that these buildings have existed in some cases even for generations? So what happens now in terms of mitigation?
8: Well, look, our research shows, this is research that comes from decades ago, that the quickest way to make sure that our urban spaces are livable, our cities are livable, is to invest in urban reforestation and urban forestation. That means having planting trees everywhere, covering buildings with green infrastructure, putting solar panels and solar heaters on all our rooftops. This is something that should be rolled out as a matter of urgency, as an international crisis. And it could be done easily and cheaply because none of these technologies, especially the natural resources, the plants and the trees, are particularly expensive. The only problem is that it takes time. Trees cannot grow quickly. So we need to also plan for future forestation of our urban spaces. Some cities have started doing that and are showing that greening our public spaces, our urban spaces, is not only good to lower temperatures, to make our cities more livable, but it also adds well-being and improves the quality of life of citizens.
3: Many thanks for speaking to us, Lorenzo Fioramonte, former education minister in Italy.
4: This is Newsday on the BBC World Service with Anne in Nairobi and James in London. Our main headlines, the top one, of course, that state of emergency in Venezuela after twin earthquakes hit the country. Also, President Trump has had a fiery closed-door meeting with Republican senators over the Iran war, just as his administration asked Congress for an extra $88 billion. Now, let's head out to the World Cup. Newsday's Isaac Fannin is there.
5: Yeah, welcome to Granville Island. It's a peninsula which is across a body of water called Falls Creek, which is just down from downtown Vancouver. This is a big tourist destination, Granville Island. It's Canada's second most popular tourist destination behind Niagara Falls. And we have had a very, very consequential Wednesday. Six games of football, some of them incredibly important. The first games of the day, we saw Switzerland ruin Canada's party, beating them 2-1 here in Vancouver to top Group B. We're going to talk about that a lot more later on in the programme. We then saw Brazil beat Scotland 3-0 with Haiti pushing Morocco all the way before falling to a 4-2 loss. We're at the Granville Island watch party and this place was pumping as Mexico put on a fantastic performance to beat Czech Republic 3-0. But the result of the day perhaps is from South Africa, who got a 1-0 win to jump from bottom of Group A to second and book a date with Canada in Los Angeles. South African football journalist Mark Gleeson gave us his reaction to their progression.
9: It seems almost inconceivable after that terrible performance against Mexico in the opening game that they would get this far. In fact, that they would finish ahead of the South Koreans in second place in the group. And I think what makes it even sweeter is that they play against Canada now in the last 32. And that, you've got to believe, is a game that South Africa have got the potential of winning. So all of a sudden, from being outsiders and not really being given much of a chance of making it through to the knockout phase, here they are perhaps staring at a possible place in the last 16. And I don't want to talk ahead of myself, but I mean, you've got to believe that you can beat Canada of all of the teams in the knockout round.
5: How has Hugo Bruce, South Africa's coach, done this? Because as you mentioned, that first performance against Mexico was pretty poor. And then against Czech Republic, some people will say that they were lucky to get the penalty. Some people will question that. But they got the penalty, they got that draw. And then to get this win, it's a really, really incredible job by him, isn't it?
9: Well, I think he got the tactics all wrong for the first game. I think he went far too conservative. You could understand his thinking. You know, he probably believed that it's a young and experienced side, the weight of the occasion, the Azteca Stadium. But it's not South Africa's natural game, and they really were all at sea. Plus, I think a lot of key players on that day had a really poor game. So I think Bruce, his only alternative really was to play to South Africa's strengths, which is, you know, bring on the young wingers, bring on the fast attackers. That's key to the game, and that's what worked. And I think sometimes Bruce has been a little bit guilty of overcomplicating things. It's a fairly simple approach that works for South Africa because the squad is really made up of a lot of pace and a lot of talent, and certainly not very strong in the defensive department. So going into the first game with five at the back really didn't suit them at all, and it showed. But it's been a very good turnaround. I think also maybe that speaks to a little bit of the mental strength in the squad and the general bonhomie that he has created there amongst the players.
5: What will this do for South Africans? Because this is the first time they've gotten out of the group phase in four appearances at the World Cup. This, I imagine, is a dream come true for many South Africans.
9: Yeah, I think it's a huge thing for the football industry in South Africa, which has been a little bit dormant or on the slide, I should say, post 2010. You know, there was much excitement in the build-up to that and obviously around 2010, but then it all went a little bit dead, you know, combined with a little bit of an economic downturn. There are not many sponsors in the domestic game. A lot of clubs play without sponsors. There's not a lot of money floating around. But over the last two or three years, things certainly have changed. I think both with the national team qualifying for the World Cup, also Mamelodi Sundowns winning the African Champions League. That's been a huge boost for the country. So, yeah, I think happy times. Hopefully this is the start of a new era, as it were, for South Africa. Maybe 16 years too late, this is how things should have been in 2010. But it's here. Let's ride the wave, as it were.
5: Yeah, indeed. You're in Atlanta at the moment, Mark. You watched that fantastic game between another African country, Morocco, and Haiti today. I mean, I know Haiti lost, but we've got to give them a word. What a performance from Haiti.
9: Yeah, it was a really exciting game. I mean, two fabulous goals from Haiti, the one with the back heel and then the strike from Isidore, who's a quality player like many of them. You know, he plays for Sunderland, and there's a player from Wolves, and there are a couple from the French League One. So it's certainly not a poor side, Haiti. But you always had the feeling that Morocco were going to get back into the game and kind of take over. It took them a long time to finally go into the lead, I think 12 minutes from the end. But there was always that feeling that they came back twice and that they were then going to get the third and the fourth goal.
5: And now for Morocco, obviously, we're starting to see who's going to be playing who. But they'll be confident that they can go far. I know they finished second in the group behind Brazil, but I imagine that they'll feel confident that they can progress in this competition like they did 4 years ago.
9: Well, they'll be waiting. I think they've got the potential of playing against the Netherlands, which is going to be really, really tough. If the Netherlands beat Tunisia and win Group F as we expect. So I think they'll be hoping for a favour from the Tunisians, who can maybe pull off a little bit of an upset and relegate the Dutch to second or third in the group. I think they'd much prefer Japan or Sweden in that game. It'll be in Monterrey on Monday. That's where Morocco are headed. But I think it's more likely that they'll play the Dutch, and that's a really huge fixture for them this early. I think they would have hoped for something a little bit easier in the last 32.
5: Yeah, that's Mark Gleeson joining us from Atlanta. And it's going to be a really, really exciting game, South Africa's match. They take on Canada, and that game's going to be in Los Angeles, so we're going to be bringing you plenty of coverage as we move News Day to Los Angeles.
4: Yeah, a little birdie tells me plenty of excitement in your camp. Is that right, Isaac?
5: Yeah, absolutely. You know, the draw is working out very well. We've enjoyed our time in Canada and covering the Canadian team. You know, the story here has been phenomenal, and I think a lot of their fans would have been very disappointed that the Canada team couldn't stay in Canada for that round of 32 match. But both teams, Canada and South Africa, will go into that round of 32 match on Sunday, believing they can get a win. So I'm looking forward to watching that match, all the build up to it. I think it's going to be a really fascinating game to see. Will Canadians travel to America, you know, and break their ban, which has been long imposed for some of the political issues between the two countries. So many storylines to tell you about, and we'll be bringing you that here on Newsday.
4: As a fan, thank you.
3: Now from sports, let's head to business now. And US artificial intelligence giant Anthropic has accused a Chinese company of brazenly and illicitly extracting its Claude AI model's capabilities. Our business presenter, Suranjana Tiwari, has more on this. Now, Suranjana, would this be classified as stealing?
10: Well, that's the open question, because so many of these AI models are what you call open source, which means that not only can you access them, but actually developers can access how they've been built as well. It's one of the most controversial things around these AI models, how they're being released to the public. But this time, US artificial intelligence giant Anthropic has accused the Chinese e-commerce and technology firm Alibaba of what it calls brazenly and illicitly extracting its Claude AI model's capabilities. Now, Claude is the large language model which was developed by Anthropic. And Anthropic has written a letter to two members of the US Congress saying that operators linked to Alibaba carried out almost 29 million exchanges with Claude using thousands of fraudulent accounts in what it called the largest extraction campaign of its kind.
3: And there has been quite a lot of chatter about Anthropic and foreign governments, hasn't there?
10: That's right. There's been issues with the Pentagon's contract with Anthropic over in the US. Just a day ago as well, a US official told the Associated Press that one of Anthropic's artificial intelligence models had identified vulnerabilities in highly sensitive and secure US government computer systems during a testing exercise. And this is one of the issues with these AI models getting so much smarter. They can be used for a lot of good in the world. things like medical technology and medical advancements. But on the other side, governments may want to use it in order to try and access highly classified information from other governments, perhaps. But at the same time, it can also be used on the US government itself as well. Now, with regards to that issue with the US government, the official who spoke on condition of anonymity said that Anthropic had teamed up with US intelligence agencies to conduct tests using the company's Mythos model, and it had identified certain vulnerabilities within hours. But what that doesn't necessarily mean that the model was able to exploit them within that time, according to the official. And so it just goes to show you what a complicated, complex path all of this AI development is going down with regards to not just personal use, but also at the state level as well.
3: Many thanks for all those updates, Suranjana Tiwari, talking about all the controversies with this evolving technology with artificial intelligence. You're listening to Newsday from the BBC World Service with me, Ansoy, in Nairobi, and James Copnall in London. There's still much more to come.

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3: We will hear about a double earthquake in Venezuela, which has caused the interim president to declare a state of emergency in the country.
4: And I'm Isaac Fannin in Vancouver for the World Cup. Well, South Africa have qualified for the knockout stage with a huge win over South Korea. But first, the BBC News.
5: BBC News with Neil Nunes. Venezuela's interim president Delcy Rodriguez has declared a state of emergency following two strong earthquakes in quick succession. A number of buildings have collapsed in the capital, Caracas. The authorities haven't yet released any casualty figures. President Trump has promised help. President Trump has had a fiery closed-door meeting with Republicans in the U.S. Senate, where he confronted senators over a vote on Tuesday when four Republicans joined Democrats in rebuking him over the Iran war. Mr. Trump told reporters after leaving the meeting that he does not like a few people. The price of crude oil has fallen below the level it was at before the U.S.-Israeli war on Iran. A barrel of Brent crude, which had exceeded $110 at one stage, is now trading at $72. Russian state media is reporting that an oil depot in the southern region of Krasnodar has been set ablaze in a drone attack. A local official said it was caused by falling debris, a description often used with Ukrainian drone strikes. One of the most intricately decorated parts of the Vatican is getting a multi-million dollar facelift using laser technology. The restoration project will clean up 16th century frescoes and stucco reliefs attributed to the Renaissance master Raphael. The work will take 5 years and will cost at least $5.5 million. At the Football World Cup, Mexico have made it 3 wins out of 3 after beating the Czech Republic 3-0 in front of a raucous home crowd. They'd already won Group A, whose runners-up are South Africa. They qualified for the knockout stages for the first time in their history after beating South Korea 1-0. South Korea could yet qualify in a third-place spot. BBC News.
2: 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Hello and welcome to Newsday on the BBC World Service. You're live in London with James Copnall and here in Nairobi with me, Anne Soy.
3: In this next half hour, we will look at two deadly earthquakes in Venezuela, hear fears about a new offensive in Sudan's brutal war, and examine a big step forward in the fight against HIV.
2: And Isaac Fannin is in Vancouver following all the latest action at the World Cup. And he'll be talking about big wins for South Africa and Morocco. You can send us your thoughts on what is happening there or any other story you hear on the program. Our text and WhatsApp number is +44 77 86 20 50 85.
3: Venezuela's acting president, Delcy Rodriguez, has declared a state of emergency after two major earthquakes shook the country some 40 seconds apart. The first, a magnitude 7.2, and the second, 7.5, so extremely powerful ones. Rescue crews are searching the rubble of collapsed multi-story buildings for survivors. And Venezuela's main international airport has been closed due to serious damage from the earthquakes. The U.S. Geological Survey has warned of the likelihood of high casualties and extensive damage, saying the disaster is likely to be widespread. In Venezuela, there have been no official estimates of casualties yet, but the Interior Minister has advised people in affected areas to evacuate their homes.
2: And we have live pictures now from Venezuela. We can see that rescue operations are ongoing at the scene of a collapsed building. Rescue workers there trying to help the people who are trapped underneath the rubble. Now, Venezuela was celebrating a national holiday and many people would have been at home when the quake struck at 4 minutes past six in the evening local time. The quakes hit an area of West Caracas and could be felt throughout the country and as far away as Bogota in Colombia. For now, I've been speaking to our Central America correspondent, Will Grant.
6: Well, it has been an extremely difficult experience. Whole parts of the city have been affected, some neighbourhoods much more than others. There have been entire apartment blocks reduced to rubble in some places. A friend of mine was in the San Bernardino neighbourhood in the north of the city and was showing me images that she'd recorded, and with residents outside a destroyed housing block saying that they were sure and they knew that people were still trapped inside and the emergency services on the scene. As that has happened there, it has also happened in other places. And for those buildings that haven't been completely reduced to rubble, there are plenty that have been so heavily cracked or damaged that they may have been completely rendered uninhabitable now. So there's a lot of places trying to assess exactly how bad the damage is. There's a state of emergency in place, not just for Caracas, but across Venezuela. A lot of states in the north of the country and around the country have been affected. We understand there's reports of damage in Aragua and Vargas and the place where the epicenter took place, which is Carabobo. All of these places will need attention. And of course, the emergency services are going to be stretched just dealing what they're dealing with in Caracas alone.
2: Talking of the emergency services, what's the current level of emergency response on the ground?
6: Well, of course, it's been an incredibly difficult year or couple of years for Venezuela. There's been change at the top after Nicolas Maduro was forcibly removed from power by U.S. troops on the 3rd of January. The one thing that is true is that there has been some degree of continuity by ministries over that time. So state institutions are still functioning. They are reasonably experienced with, major incidents of this nature. This is a seismic country. They know how things work. Nevertheless, one on this scale hasn't been seen for some time. And I think there's real fears that while we don't have official numbers on the number of casualties, there's real fears that the figures could be some of the highest Venezuela's seen in decades from an earthquake.
2: Just give us a sense of scale and the damage that has been witnessed there.
6: Well, to be perfectly honest, I'm not sure we have those details at this stage. We are still trying to establish a full picture. I certainly haven't seen anything like definitive numbers on the exact extent of the numbers of buildings, for example, in Caracas that have been affected. As you can imagine, the authorities are working through the night to try and reach anybody still trapped. But I suspect if video footage is anything to go by, we're going to see things get gradually worse with distraught relatives, outside waiting for news on their loved ones, praying and hoping that they're okay inside. So I can't give you specific numbers in that regard, but I can say, based obviously on the social media footage that's available and having spoken to a number of people in Venezuela, that people are extremely worried that it isn't just limited to Caracas, that it is problematic elsewhere, particularly in that state of Carabobo where the epicenters took place.
2: And the state of emergency has been declared. What are the authorities asking people to do? What advice are they giving them?
6: Well, specifically, there are a number of things that come with that. Schools will be suspended. All non-essential activities are suspended. The main airport in Caracas has been closed. And there was a tsunami warning in place for not just Venezuela, but also Aruba and Bonaire. But that was lifted, fortunately. So at least that was one element that didn't come to pass. But the country's interior minister, Diosdado Cabello, has told people to remain outside their homes while there's sort of an ongoing risk of gas leaks and, in fact, gas delivery or the supply of gas to several parts of the city has been switched off completely to prevent there being any gas explosions to add to the current misery.
2: The BBC Central America correspondent Will Grant with that update on that earthquake. The series of earthquakes that have struck Venezuela, and there's a live page on bbc.com. You can go there to get all the latest updates on what is going on in the country.
3: Yeah, we've had a message in on that from James Rimajok in Mayom County, South Sudan, saying, "I'm in solidarity with the people of Venezuela. May God save the lives of those who are trapped by these earthquakes." Now, the head of the World Health Organization has warned of a humanitarian disaster in the Sudanese city of El Obeid unless aid can reach people in need. Sudan's war between the army and their paramilitary rivals, the Rapid Support Forces, broke out in April 2023 and has been marked by numerous atrocities. There's growing concern that the RSF is preparing to launch an offensive to take El Obeid, which is to the southwest of the capital Khartoum, and concern about what could happen next. The RSF was accused of genocide, sexual violence and mass killings when it overran the city of El Fasher last year. Charges the group denies. Well, here are some voices of residents of El Obeid about the challenges they're already facing.
7: Residents of El Obeid are suffering from severe water shortages and living in constant fear of drone attacks. Water and electricity are cut off for extended periods, leaving the entire population struggling to cope. Many people have been selling their belongings to finance their departure from the city. There is widespread fear that the tragedy witnessed in El Fasher could be repeated in El Obeid.
8: We live in constant fear, worried that the tragedy unfolding in El Fasher could be repeated here, with civilians once again becoming targets. There is no electricity and no access to water. Some people are attempting to flee, but many face grave dangers along the way. Some may die during the journey, others from thirst, and others could be targeted by drone attacks.
3: The fears of some people in El Obeid in Sudan there.
2: You're listening to Newsday from the BBC World Service with me, Anne, in Nairobi and James in London. A reminder now of the main headlines this hour. A state of emergency has been declared in Venezuela after twin earthquakes hit the country. The interim president has offered her condolences to the families of those killed without giving any casualty figures. And President Trump has had a fiery closed-door meeting with Republican senators over the Iran war, just as his administration asked Congress for an extra $88 billion.
3: Now let's head to the World Cup and speak to Newsday's Isaac Fannin in Vancouver. Isaac, what's the mood like there? Because Canada lost to Switzerland.
4: Yeah, it's been a difficult day for the Canadians. They played Switzerland here in Vancouver at BC Place. Unfortunately for them, they were beaten 2-1, and it actually comes with fairly big consequences because it means that Canada, as their road here at the World Cup in Canada ends, because if they'd finished top of their group, they would have stayed in Vancouver for their round of 32 match. But they were beaten pretty well and pretty comprehensively by Switzerland. Difficult day for them. They will take on South Africa against Canada on Sunday in Los Angeles. And after the game against Switzerland, we spoke to some fans outside of BC Place.
9: I feel amazing. Like, we lost, but I feel like we won. Vancouver, as a host city, is amazing. The team played well. I mean, we're moving on. So, no, I mean, this has been an amazing experience for Canada. Very proud of our country right now.
10: We're proud. We're proud. We're sad, but we're proud.
11: Hey, we got game 32, whatever, the hard way, but let's go.
12: It was a great performance, especially in the second half. But I feel like every time I watch the Canadian team, they don't put up the same performance in the first half as they put up in the second half. And if they're able to keep up the second half performances from the beginning of the game till, you know, the second half, they have a better chance of getting better results.
13: Do you think
4: obviously we've seen so much support here. Now that the team are going to be heading to the United States, yeah. Do you think that we'll see the same support in the US?
9: I think that our fans will travel, but I can assure you that every pub and bar and restaurant in Canada will be full and supporting the boys.
13: They'll go.
4: You think?
13: Yeah, they'll go. Yeah.
11: Don't get me started. So I'll kind of zip my lips, but you know, we'll get it.
14: Yeah, we're happy to get into the next round. Doesn't matter where the game is.
11: Yeah, exactly.
15: I think we got a good shot at winning the round of 32 games. So
11: yeah. We're busy spending our kids' inheritance. So let's go.
16: Yeah. Hey, we're still in a good mood. We're gonna continue the festivities. So yeah, I mean, they played hard. It almost.
4: Yeah, almost. That's probably the best way to describe Canada's performance. Been a brilliant couple of weeks, though, for the Canadian national team. They've really boosted the view of football there. You heard perhaps not too much disappointment because this is a historic run for the Canadian football team. Now, as I mentioned at the top of the show, I'm actually here in Granville Island. Now, this is a pretty popular tourist destination here in Canada. The island has very few residents, but it's home to what is a huge public market, and it's also an incubator for new businesses. And sat alongside me is Kate Simpson, who does marketing and communications for Granville Island. Kate, I've tried to explain what this place is, but you are probably best placed to do that. So just give us an explanation of where we are.
16: Yeah, Granville Island is a little bit hard to explain sometimes. It's not actually an island.
4: Okay.
16: We call it an island. It's a peninsula, and so you can drive on to the island, but we're surrounded on three sides by water. We are sort of the arts and culture center of Vancouver, but we're not part of the city of Vancouver. We're our own little village here, so we look after all our own services. We are we operate in a not-for-profit, even though we have 350 businesses on the island. We support multiple festivals, art festivals, the big jazz festival. It's just about to start on Granville Island at exactly the same time as we have the World Cup watch party on the island. So that'll be a really interesting combination of folks. We generally have about 70,000 people a day down here during the summer months. Summertime, 70% of those folks are visitors or tourists.
4: Yeah.
16: And it flips the other rest of the year. Sort of 70% of the people down here are locals because, as you mentioned, there's a huge public market. It's a farmer's market, kind of the jewel or the center of the island, surrounded by lots of artists and artisans and 11 restaurants and bars. There's 7 theaters on the island.
4: Wow.
16: There's no sort of chains. So it is kind of an interesting thing for us. I don't think we have ever had a sports event on the island.
4: Yeah, I was going to say, because we are sat at the Granville Island watch party. Mm-hmm. So you've sort of erected this this space, which has got a massive screen, lots of seats for people to come and watch matches. A few hours ago, it felt like the whole of Mexico was here watching Mexico's match against Czech Republic. Yeah. So I imagine it's what's it been like having the World Cup here?
16: Well, it took a little bit getting used to. We actually weren't sure how it would go over. So we've done an area. We have capacity for 1,000 people. We have seating and we have covers and we have food trucks and there's a beer garden. Of course, it's Canada, so we don't do anything without a beer garden. And we weren't too sure. We knew we really wanted to have a place that the locals could walk to, and it's very accessible, so it's free. We don't charge anything for it, so the public can come in. They can bring their kids, they can bring their dogs, which is kind of unusual for a sporting event, and we just wanted to make it very family friendly. And with that, it's been hugely popular. Depending on how many matches, we've had about 6,000 people a day down here. If it's a big match, we're turning away 1,000 or 1,500 people for matches like Canada or some of the really passionate teams. Brazil, Colombia,
4: Mexico. I saw a line of people kind of coming in here.
16: Yeah.
4: I mean, I imagine the World Cup has done quite a lot for the economy of the island, right?
16: Well, yes and no. These kind of events, it's a little bit like the Olympics when we had the 2010 Olympics in Vancouver. It brings a lot of visitors onto the island, but in this case, a lot of them are coming specifically for this watch party. It's something a little bit different for them. I don't think we can necessarily expect them to come to the watch party, leave the watch party, and then go shopping or go over to the public market. And we really aren't seeing that happen. Our artist studios are probably slower than they would be at on a normal summer month.
13: Really? Because that's surprising to me.
16: It is a little, it is and it isn't. There's some businesses that thrive on this level of activity and this amount of a volume of people coming down to visit. And then there are other businesses, some of the big galleries with the gallery pieces and sculptures and the artists that don't necessarily thrive because people aren't coming down to spend that amount of time, you know, down here on the island. That said, I think that we're going to see the return. It may or may not be short term. It might not be that they're going to come back to Granville Island in 2 days from now or a week from now. They'll certainly come back to both Vancouver and Granville Island in months to come and in years to come. I think Vancouver always does a really great job of welcoming people and making people feel like they want to return to the city when they've been here for one of our big events, a sporting event. We saw that at the Olympics.
4: Because that's what I wanted to ask, you know, can we see the sort of, because we've seen the interest in football kind of grow across the country. And do you think that an event like this will help the economy of Canada as a whole? I imagine it would boost the economy because you've got so many people coming to events like this that you've just put on because you know that people want to watch football.
16: Well, I mean, we're very lucky that Vancouver is one of the host cities for the matches, and absolutely the economy is going to see a boost from these kind of visitors. Again, whether they're coming here just now for the sporting event or whether they discover Vancouver and want to come back again and spend more time in the city visiting and sort of going around the city and around the province. So these kind of things are absolutely a boost.
4: Yeah.
16: Yeah. The whole of Canada is hard to say.
4: Yeah.
16: Probably if you were to speak to some of the folks over at Destination Vancouver, Destination BC, who are sort of tourism bureaus, they would have a much better idea of people's travel patterns. So are they flying into Vancouver and then are they seeing them fly on to another part of Canada or take one of the big ferries, because we have little ferries here as well. We'll take one of the big ferries over to Vancouver Island and try and explore. And one of the funny things about Vancouver and the area is it is huge. I mean, England fits into Vancouver Island three times. That's sort of a small island off the coast of Vancouver. This is a very big country with very big geography in it. So we can't really just explore places like Victoria and Vancouver Island in a day. You really need to spend a few days. And Granville Island itself, if you were to spend the entire visit in Vancouver, visiting Granville Island, you still need about 4 days to get. It's 40 acres.
4: Wow. It is a big, big space, right?
16: Yeah.
4: Well,
16: yeah.
4: I'm sure plenty of people will be coming here and enjoying the events and the festivities.
16: But we're really enjoying. It's a very different crowd than we're used to having.
4: Really?
16: Yeah, we don't get sport crowds down on, you know.
4: It's very arty.
16: It's very arty.
4: I had a little wander around and it seems very artistic. Arty.
16: There's buskers everywhere and there's people painting and there's people making things and there's blacksmiths and there's jewelry makers. It's very arty down here. So it's sort of like a different culture where, you know, we're watching. And every time we get a different country playing, we get this entire other cultural experience, which is fascinating. Particularly the sort of South American, the Latin countries, who are far more passionate than Canadians. We're a lot more reserved than they are. And it's fascinating and really fun to see everybody really knowing how to celebrate.
4: Yeah, I mean, it's been phenomenal. And I'm sure the Canadians I've seen, Kate, would probably argue with you, because we went to the Canada matches and they would say they are incredibly passionate. I've seen a level of passion that I didn't think I would see.
16: We had it in us.
4: Yes, yeah. I didn't think you had it in you, but you do. You really do. Kate, really, really great chatting to you.
16: Thank you, Isaac.
4: That is Kate Simpson, who works here on Granville Island. Really, really fascinating to speak to her. The night is going down. It's a really, really beautiful venue that we've got here, and I'm sure people will be coming for the games tomorrow. So many fascinating games to look forward to. We've seen some brilliant games of football already today, and we will bring you more coverage and more reaction from all those games a little bit later on in the program.
2: Isaac, many thanks. Let's turn our focus now on to what could be a major step forward in the fight against HIV. Lenacapavir, a new prevention injection that only needs to be taken twice a year. Experts say it could be a game changer, particularly for young women and others who struggle with daily medication. But UNICEF, the United Nations Children's Agency, warns that its promise will depend on access, with aid cuts and fragile health systems threatening its rollout across Africa. And new analysis suggests millions of lives could be at risk by 2040 if prevention efforts stall. Focus on Africa's Nkechi Ogbonna has been speaking to UNICEF's Associate Director for HIV and Health, Anurita Bain, and began by asking what exactly lenacapavir could mean for the global fight against HIV and AIDS.
13: It offers another option, a choice to adolescent girls and young women in terms of protecting themselves from HIV. And we know that among 15 to 19-year-olds in East and Southern Africa, 9 out of 10 new infections in that age group are among girls. So what lenacapavir does is it provides another option around prevention, but more importantly, it provides a choice that is just 2 injections in a year that will protect adolescent girls and young women. It is easily and readily available to all of those who are at risk of HIV. It'll absolutely change the trajectory of the HIV epidemic.
17: Right. And Anurita, I hear you when you say it's a game changer and all the good things that and promises that it has. But the thing is, I have spoken to a few people. They say it's totally inaccessible. It's not available even in city centers. I'm not talking about health centers in Africa's rural communities. Why is there a gap in supply?
13: We are working as UNICEF, as the UN, as Global Fund to make sure that it does become available. And it is a process. Currently, it's available by the pharmaceutical company that put in the funding to do the research and make it and to find out that it's effective, and that's Gilead. And there has been work by a number of partners to ensure that it's available to generic manufacturers to develop, and that will dramatically increase the supply. And we're looking at 2027 for the generics to be available. Right now, a number of partners are coming together and funding is coming online to make it available and to start the rollout. But it is not yet at the scale that we need.
17: Now, in a climate where funding budgets are being cut, aid from development partners around the globe is being cut. What is the UN doing to ensure that life-saving prevention medications is being made available?
13: For us at UNICEF, it's not an either-or in terms of we had the funding cuts, we had the abrupt shock of the impact of those cuts, and now governments need to step up. It's that we need all parties at the table to be stepping up. We need predictable financing from international donors. The AIDS movement and the AIDS response is defined by global solidarity and by the world coming together to fund the response to the epidemic. That's why we've had this incredible progress in the treatment scale up. We also need sustainability, national ownership, and for the HIV response to be part of health budgets, to be part of integrated service delivery, and to be a priority at a political level. I'm in New York right now at the UN headquarters where we're having this high-level meeting on AIDS. It's a meeting that happens every 5 years where member states, where governments recommit their engagement and their leadership to the AIDS response. 25 years ago, this was a landmark declaration in terms of the AIDS response. And what we're seeing now, we're seeing a lot of competing priorities. We're seeing AIDS not on the agenda like it used to be, and we're seeing complacency. And I think with something like lenacapavir, with this really exciting new prevention tool that could change the trajectory of the AIDS epidemic, I think we have the potential to re-engage and re-energize the AIDS response.
17: In a situation where this funding cannot be ramped up in the next couple of months to address urgent health needs, what areas or regions do you think are most at risk for high level of HIV prevention and treatment programs?
13: For us at UNICEF, a lot of focus is on Eastern Southern Africa. That's where the global burden of the AIDS epidemic in terms of impact on children and adolescent girls and pregnant women really rests. These are also the countries that have made a lot of progress. These are the

0: Fertilizer prices have started to drop with the prospect of a peace deal between the U.S. and Iran. But struggling American farmers may not see relief for months.
1: Every time I pull a tractor into a field, it just costs more because everything has gone up. 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
3: 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It's WNYC. Mostly clear skies for the overnight, lows in the upper 60s. Mostly sunny today with highs in the lower 80s. Wind gusts in the afternoon up to 25 miles per hour. Expect showers probably in the morning. Tomorrow mostly cloudy with a high of 83.
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5: Hello and welcome to Newsday on the BBC World Service with Anne Soy in Nairobi and James Cottnell in London.
6: A state of emergency has been declared in Venezuela as one of the strongest tremors in a century hits the country. Two powerful earthquakes hit the South American country seconds apart, collapsing buildings. We'll get updates from the capital, Caracas.
5: Western Europe has been suffering under a record-breaking heat wave. France has been particularly hot. We'll head there to hear how people are dealing with the sweltering temperatures.
6: And the global oil price has fallen again as tankers begin to pass through the Strait of Hormuz, bringing hope of a return to normal trade.
7: I'm Isaac Bannon in Vancouver with all your World Cup news, including a big win for Morocco, an unexpected triumph for South Africa, who've made history. All
8: BBC News with Neil Nunes. Venezuela's interim president, Delcy Rodriguez, has declared a state of emergency following two strong earthquakes in quick succession. The authorities haven't yet released any figures for the number of deaths and injuries, but one early estimate by the U.S. Geological Survey suggests the casualties could be very high. More from Will Grant.
9: Emergency services have been working through the night to reach those trapped inside collapsed buildings. A number of neighborhoods in Caracas have been affected. Some apartment blocks have been reduced to rubble. The sides have been torn off others. Olivio Gonzalez, who lives in Caracas, said he was lucky he was outside his apartment with his family when the earthquake struck. When he returned, he found the building completely destroyed. How many families are going to end up like this? He asked. Schools will be suspended, and the main airport in Caracas has also been closed.
8: President Trump has had a fiery closed-door meeting with Republicans in the U.S. Senate. He confronted them over a vote on Tuesday when four Republicans joined Democrats in rebuking him over the Iran war. With more, Howell Griffith in Washington.
10: We understand that at one stage, Senator Bill Cassidy repeatedly questioned the president. He was told to sit down. Eventually he did, and afterwards he told reporters that he wasn't prepared to be bullied. But it shows you, even within the Republican Party, there is tension here over the impact of the war. The question raised, why a four-week campaign had now turned into a four-month one, without a clear resolution at the moment as those talks continue.
8: The price of crude oil has fallen below the level it was at before the U.S. and Israeli military conflict with Iran. A barrel of Brent crude, which had exceeded $110 at one stage, is now trading at $72. More from our Asia business correspondent, Suranjana Tiwari.
11: Oil is really a supply and demand game. So as soon as that oil starts hitting the market, or is expected to hit the market, we were expecting to see pressure on those prices with them going down. We saw those global benchmarks back at pre-war levels. That means the lowest level since the end of February when those strikes happened. Now, it will take time for those oil shipments to reach their customers here in Asia. Analysts are expecting that will start to happen in about early August.
8: Russian state media is reporting that an oil depot in the southern region of Krasnodar has been set ablaze in a drone attack. A local official said it was caused by falling debris, a description often used in the event of a Ukrainian drone strike. The depot, which is not far from a major crossing into occupied Crimea,

0: has been hit 3 times this month. This is the latest world news from the BBC. A heat wave that's been afflicting parts of Europe is set to continue on Thursday. France's meteorological agency has again warned that temperatures will reach or exceed 40 degrees Celsius in parts of the center and north of the country. Wednesday's average temperature in France was the hottest ever recorded, and Britain saw its highest June temperature. The European Trade Union Confederation has called on the European Union to enact measures to give workers a right to take cooling breaks on hot days without losing pay. At the Football World Cup, Mexico have made it 3 wins out of 3 by beating the Czech Republic 3-0 in front of a raucous home crowd in Mexico City. They had already won Group A, whose runners-up are South Africa. They qualified for the knockout stages for the first time in their history with a 1-0 victory over South Korea. One of the most intricately decorated parts of the Vatican is getting a multi-million dollar facelift using laser technology. The restoration project will clean up 16th century frescoes and stucco reliefs attributed to the Renaissance master Raphael. Alice Adderley has more.
1: Raphael is considered one of the greatest artists of the Italian Renaissance and was also an accomplished architect. His 65-metre-long loggia, or windowed corridor, is on the second floor of the Vatican City Apostolic Palace. The biblical scenes and botanical motifs on the arched ceiling have deteriorated due to successive layers of glues and waxes. The corridor was also open to the elements for around 100 years. Now the restoration work, funded by international donors, is expected to return the original vibrancy to the pastel tones of the work.
0: Alice Adderley with that report. That's the latest BBC World News.
2: Thank you for that news. 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We're live in London with James Copnall and in Nairobi with me, Anne Soy.
3: A top story, rescue efforts are underway in Venezuela after 2 major earthquakes hit the country just seconds apart. We'll head to the capital, Caracas, shortly.
2: We're also discussing the heatwave sweeping across Western Europe. We'll go to Paris to hear how people there are coping with extreme weather.
3: And Isaac Fannin will bring you all the latest from the World Cup from Vancouver. There was joy for South Africa and Mexico and heartbreak for Scotland and the co-host Canada. How's your team getting on at the World Cup? Who's your pick to win it? You can send us a WhatsApp or text message on that or anything you hear on Newsday. The number is +44 77 86 20 50 85. In Venezuela, the acting president, Delcy Rodriguez, has declared a state of emergency after 2 earthquakes hit in quick succession during the early evening, barely a minute apart, both with magnitudes in excess of 7 on the scale. Here is the president speaking to the nation in a televised address.
4: This is an event with serious consequences that has particularly affected several states. At this moment of great sensitivity for our population and for those who unfortunately have suffered the loss of a family member, we extend our immediate condolences. We are now declaring a state of emergency as provided for in our constitution. In national unity, we will overcome this situation. And once again, on behalf of Venezuela, I thank those who immediately contacted us to express their solidarity and support. Thank you very much.
3: Well, videos online show collapsed buildings and people running out onto the streets, with reports that tremors were felt not just in Venezuela, but as far away as the Colombian capital, Bogota. In Venezuela, the Simón Bolívar International Airport, the main airport serving Caracas, has been closed due to severe structural damage, and posts online show debris falling from ceilings and people fleeing the scene.
4: Está temblando.
2: The quakes come during a national holiday for Venezuelans who have been commemorating the 1821 Battle of Carabobo, a major victory by Venezuelan independence leader Simon Bolivar against the Spanish colonial power. As a consequence, it's believed that many people would have been at home for the holiday. According to the latest reports, at least 32 people have died in the earthquake and some 700 are injured. And that is according to the interim president of Venezuela, Delcy Rodriguez, who has just been addressing the nation. We can now go live to Caracas and speak to journalist Victor Amaya. Victor, just tell me what you saw and heard.
5: Well, exactly at 6:04 p.m., everything started shaking up. I was inside my house, and the ceilings and the chandeliers and everything started to move around real, real fast, real, real hard. Because there were two earthquakes, one after the other, it felt like the two whole minutes of moving in the land. So we ran out to the street, as well as other neighbors around this area. And then we start seeing some consequences in the structures of our home or residences, with cracks in the walls, and in some other areas were more damages. In my area, there was not that much structural damage.
2: And we understand that many buildings have collapsed, and at the moment the agencies are showing videos of rescue workers at one of the collapsed buildings. It looks like the floors have completely collapsed and they had a generator there and grinders as well trying to rescue people. How extensive is the damage?
5: Well, in the metropolitan area of Caracas, there's been at least five or six buildings in total collapse, as you can see in the images that has been floating around. But also in other areas of the city, small structures, small houses in popular areas and more poor areas of the city also collapse, leaving like three people dead in one of the municipalities and another person dead in another municipality. This is probably part of the numbers that the interim president said today, a couple of minutes ago, that were already the first balance, with 32 people died. The area with the most damage is La Guaira, is the area of the country facing the sea up in the north. So a lot of buildings collapsed there. We don't have yet, not even an estimate of how large is the damage in that part of the country, but it's been declared a disaster zone by the authorities.
2: And you ran to the streets. We have seen videos of many people running to the streets away from buildings. What are people saying to you there? What are they posting online?
5: Well, everyone was really scared. In my area, people are living in houses, not in buildings, but like in tall buildings. But other areas with people living in tall buildings, they were really afraid because they didn't know if they could have enough time to get out to the streets. And then afterwards, when they did it, and they started seeing all the images of the buildings that collapsed onto themselves, with an undetermined number of people still inside, they were really afraid to go back in. And in fact, tonight, a lot of people in Caracas and outside of Caracas is actually sleeping outside in the streets in their own cars, away from the residences, in fear that all the replicas that are still coming can affect more and more the infrastructure.
2: Thank you very much, Victor, and please stay safe. And as he was updating there, the two earthquakes hit 39 seconds apart. One was 7.2 on the Richter scale and the other one 7.5 magnitude. And we now understand that the tremor struck at a depth of 22 kilometers and 10 kilometers deep, respectively. There are all the updates. The BBC website is being updated by the minute with all the latest details from that earthquake. You can head there. There's a live page currently up.
3: This is Newsday on the BBC World Service with Anne in Nairobi and James in London. The past few days have seen an unprecedented heatwave affecting much of Western Europe, with tens of millions of people struggling to cope with extreme conditions. Records have been broken in Spain and the UK, and France has experienced its hottest day ever, with the temperature in Paris reaching 41 degrees Celsius, which is over 105 Fahrenheit. And over the last couple of days here on the programme, we've been speaking to people across the continent to gauge how they're coping. Well, on the line now is Amélie Cannon, Deputy Mayor of Noisy-le-Sec, which is a suburb to the east of Paris. Welcome to the programme. I want to get on in just a second to the sort of challenges an official faces in helping people. But could we maybe start with the personal, what it feels like for you, what it's been like for you and perhaps your family coping with these extreme conditions over the last couple of days?
6: Good morning. It's been tough, I would say. I'm lucky because I have the possibility to work at home, to do remote work, so I don't have to go to the office any longer, which is great. But that's not the case for most of the people living in Noisy. And also I'm lucky because I have a garden, which is again not the case for most of our people in the city. So we are waiting, staying indoors at home, with the shutters closed and trying to do the minimum.
3: Yeah. And in terms of the people in the town, people perhaps less fortunate than you, as you're saying, what have been the biggest challenges people have been facing, do you think?
6: Well, our cities are extremely concreted over. We are typical of these popular neighborhoods in France with huge blocks of flats. So people don't have outdoor spaces and few opportunities, to cool down and, find places where they can protect themselves. So basically, they do what they can, so including resorting to practices that we really don't recommend. For instance, breaking open fire hydrants so that children can just cool off a little bit, or even swimming in the nearby canal, even though it's dangerous. We have also, shopkeepers who have reduced their opening hours. We've had to cancel all outdoor activities, including sports, school and after school activities. So yeah, it's difficult and frustrating, particularly for instance for pupils or sports teams, because this is the end of the season for festivals and end of year shows and football contests and stuff. Everything has been cancelled.
3: Yeah, I was going to ask about that. I mean, my kids are coming home early from school because of the heat here. They've had sports days cancelled and stuff like that. Are schools in Noisy-le-Sec set up to deal with extreme heat?
6: No, absolutely not. Of course not. No, we have been considering closing schools because many of them are really poorly insulated, basically. Built several decades ago, so large south-facing windows, no curtains, no blinds, nothing. It's over 30 degrees in all the classrooms. But we cannot close the schools. For parents, it wouldn't be manageable. So teachers are doing their best. They take the children to the library, to the swimming pool, to the park, and try to find places where it's manageable.
3: It strikes me with all Sorry to talk over you. Yeah, it strikes me with all this, you know, Europe and elsewhere in the world are going to presumably keep getting hotter because of climate change. And the solutions are going to be incredibly expensive. If you have to stick air conditioning into schools and offices or build new buildings, those are not things that economies are going to be able to cope with easily.
6: No, absolutely. That's the thing. So we, at the moment, we only do very short-term things. You know, we have only emergency situations. So as you said, exactly, we bought fans, air conditioning systems for all our schools. But yeah, it's expensive. And it's not going to fix the long-term problem. You know, what are we going to do? We're going to, you know, air condition the streets, the stores, everywhere. It's impossible. So no, we have to, you know, rethink completely our way to organize the city, to organize our lives in the city. And it's gonna be super expensive. You know, the government had set up a couple of years ago what they call the Green Fund, which was supposed to support financing, support the cities as ours to finance long-term investment to, for instance, insulate all our housing blocks, transform schools, transform public facilities. But budget has been cut by four since it's been created. So there's no money. It's not a priority any longer. So cities, you know, like ours, which are really broke, basically, have to, you know, find like short-term and easy solutions.
3: Amélie Calant, thank you very much indeed. Deputy Mayor of Noisy-le-Sec, which is just to the east of Paris.
2: And just listening to the Deputy Mayor there, James, talking about everything that has been cancelled. It sounds very disruptive, this extreme weather.
3: Yeah, look, it really is, I think. Certainly, here in the UK and south of the England in particular, you've seen lots of schools closed, as they weren't doing in Noisy-le-Sec there in France. But that means parents have to suddenly, you know, look after their kids. I think a lot of European cities are simply not set up to deal with extreme heat. Air conditioning is not a feature of most European cities. The buildings are not designed in a way to cope with it. But obviously, anyone living in these very hot European cities right now is thinking that probably that's going to have to change.
2: Right. What shall we say, James? Keep cool?
3: I'll try.
2: You're listening to Newsday on the BBC with me, Ansoy in Nairobi, and James Copnall in London. Here's a headline on our top story this hour. President Trump has had a fiery closed-door meeting with Republican senators over the Iran war, just as his administration asked Congress for an extra $88 billion.
3: Now let's turn our attentions to the World Cup and speak to Isaac Fannin, Newsday's Isaac Fannin in Vancouver.
7: Yeah, welcome to Granville Island, which is just off of Vancouver. I find myself at the Granville Island Watch Party, which is just under the Granville Bridge, which heads you back into downtown Vancouver. It's a beautiful, beautiful night here, still evening. It's been a fantastic day at the World Cup on Wednesday. Six matches, so much drama to tell you about. Brazil and Morocco, they're through to the last 32 from Group C. Scotland have got a nervous wait to see if they've progressed as one of the best third place teams. This place was bouncing earlier, literally bouncing, as Mexico topped Group C, three wins from three, 3-0 over Czech Republic. South Africa jumped from fourth to second with a win over South Korea. So, South Africa are through to the knockout stages, where they take on Canada in Los Angeles on Sunday. Canada missed the chance to top Group B and stay home after losing 2-1 to Switzerland in Vancouver. But these Canadian fans are still upbeat.
8: I feel amazing. Like, we lost, but I feel like we won. Vancouver, as a host city, is amazing. The team played well. I mean, we're moving on. So, no, I mean, this has been an amazing experience for Canada. Very proud of our country right now.
9: We're proud. We're proud. We're sad, but we're proud.
10: Yeah. Hey, we got game 32, whatever, the hard way, but let's go.
11: It was a great performance, especially in the second half. But I feel like Every time I watch the Canadian team, they don't put up the same performance in the first half as they put up in the second half. Mm. And if they're able to keep up the second half performances from the beginning of the game till, you know, the second half, they have a better chance of getting better results.
12: Do you think, obviously, we've seen so much support here, now that the team are going to be heading to the United States, yeah. Do you think that we'll see the same support in the US?
8: I think that our fans will travel, but I can assure you that every pub and bar and restaurant in Canada will be full and supporting the boys.
13: They'll go.
12: You think?
13: Yeah, they'll go.
10: Yeah. Don't get me started. So I'll kind of zip my lips, but you know, we'll get it.
3: Yeah, we're happy to get into the next round. Doesn't matter where the game is.
10: Yeah, exactly.
14: I think we got a good shot at winning the round 32 game. So. Yeah.
10: We're busy spending our kids' inheritance, so let's go.
15: Yeah. Hey, we're still in a good mood. We're going to continue the festivities. So, they played hard. It almost.
7: That underlines the Canadian resilience there, the fans remaining positive. But what about the former Canada international, Paul Dowland, who I caught up with after the match?
16: I mean, I am gutted. I have to say that having been with the program since basically 1983 when I came on as a U-20 and I played in the World Cup in 86 and then was actually on the staff as well as a goalkeeper coach right until 2018. So this hurts the heart. I'm very close to some of the players on the team. And to see them at home so well supported and to have that in their grasp as an opportunity, it's extremely disappointing. Proud of the way they played in the second half. I think they showed their true colors in the second 45, but the Swiss are so clinical in what they do. They punish you when you make a mistake. We saw that again here today, but we're into the next round, so let's see where this goes.
12: I mean, the atmosphere here was absolutely phenomenal, and you know, the fans really got behind the team. It felt like the first half they just felt a little bit standoffish, and then they got hit by the sucker punch of the Swiss goal straight after the second, and then that second goal, it makes it so much harder to come back. But they, like you say, they performed pretty well, you know, and they looked like they could potentially turn things around, couldn't they?
16: Yeah, I thought they were the better team, but it's game state. Switzerland up 2-0, they don't need to press forward. They've got exactly what they want at that moment, and they bring on the Canadian attack. I thought Akanji was incredible. Their central defensive duo, almost unbeatable. The Canadian goal was phenomenal. It was a beautifully taken goal. Saliba pulling it down, David at full stretch to knock it in. So I give Canada credit for continuing to push, and I'm proud of the way they played. But you're right that first half, I think maybe a typical kind of Switzerland game as well, where you know you know that they're going to pick their moments. They're not going to get overextended. And so Canada was finding it tough, even if they were on the front foot, to break them down. And then, as you say, a minute into the second half, that is an absolute killer. And I think the heads were down a little bit after that. They conceded the second. But the last half an hour, it was all Canada.
12: Do you think that they sort of knew, obviously coming into the game, that all they had to do was draw, and Switzerland knew they had one objective to win, and that actually maybe helped the Swiss a little bit, who looked freer?
16: You wonder, right? Because everyone will say, no, we absolutely will not be playing for the draw. Jesse Marsh said the same thing. I fully agree with that. They had to play for the win, because if you play content to draw, then this is what happens. But I don't actually think that the Canadian players had that, but maybe subconsciously you don't know that, okay, this is going well through 45 minutes, we're fine with this, rather than that little extra layer of let's get after it. This is tournament football, and this is what happens in the World Cup. You're playing against a very experienced team that's been through it before, and it's Canada's first go round. You learn from these things.
12: The party ends here in Canada, and the team heads to the United States now. What do you think the support will be like? I know there's been lots of talk around Canadians and Americans politically, and some of them have not been going. We've spoken to quite a few Canadians who've told us that we've not been going to the United States. Do you think that Canadians will travel and watch the team in the US?
16: I think the one thing that I just thought of is that Southern California has a lot of expat Canadians. So it won't be like it is here at BC Place. That's the thing I'm most disappointed. Instead of having 50,000 supporters, maybe it's five. I mean, I think five or seven or eight would be phenomenal. But it's just not the same thing. So that's disappointing. But I think that support will steer them on to good things. And it'll be a competitive game. It's a good side, the Canadian team.
2: Paul Dolan there in conversation with Isaac Fennin. Now, let's look at the oil prices, which have slipped to pre-war lows as tankers begin transiting the Strait of Hormuz. Our business presenter, Suranjana Tewari, joins us now for more details.
13: That's right. After all the volatility with oil prices, we're now seeing them come down to pre-war levels. So the lowest levels they've been since the end of February. And the reason that that's happening is because ships are starting to move through the Strait of Hormuz as that peace agreement does sort of start to take shape. Now, it will take some time for those oil deliveries to reach the customers that they need to. Lots of countries around the world, especially here in Asia, dependent on those energy supplies from the Strait of Hormuz. But, you know, at the moment, we're seeing some progress in with regards to the supplies and the price of oil.
2: Suranjana, many thanks. This is Newsday.
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3: Last week, the renowned Lebanese conservationist Mona Khalil was killed in an Israeli airstrike. Today, we will hear from her sister.
2: And we'll hear from London about the impact of the heatwave that has brought record temperatures to Western Europe. That and more after this latest news.
0: BBC News with Neil Nunes. Two strong earthquakes have struck Venezuela in quick succession, killing at least 32 people and injuring more than 700 others. A number of buildings have collapsed in the capital, Caracas. Venezuela's interim president, Delcy Rodriguez, has declared a state of emergency. President Trump has had a fiery closed-door meeting with Republicans in the U.S. Senate, where he confronted senators over a vote on Tuesday rebuking him over the Iran war. Several Republicans said Mr. Trump had engaged in a shouting match with the outgoing Republican Senator Bill Cassidy, who told the president that his war goals have not been achieved. The price of crude oil has fallen below the level it was at before the U.S.-Israeli war on Iran. A barrel of Brent crude, which had exceeded $110 at one stage, is now trading at $72. Zimbabwe's Senate has overwhelmingly approved a bill that will allow President Emmerson Mnangagwa to stay in office until 2030. The bill also includes provision for the president to be elected by parliament rather than by popular vote. A heat wave that's been afflicting parts of Europe is set to continue on Thursday. France's meteorological agency has again warned that temperatures will reach or exceed 40 degrees Celsius in parts of the country. One of the most intricately decorated parts of the Vatican is getting a multi-million-dollar facelift using laser technology. The project will clean up 16th-century frescoes and stucco reliefs attributed to the Renaissance master Raphael. At the Football World Cup, Mexico have made it 3 wins out of 3 after beating the Czech Republic 3-0 in front of a raucous home crowd. They'd already won Group A, whose runners-up are South Africa. BBC World News.
2: Many thanks for that summary. 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
3: Isaac Fannin is in Vancouver too with all your World Cup news, including a big win for Morocco and an unexpected triumph for South Africa. South African side that's made history.
2: And we'll also hear how Europe is coping with extreme temperatures. We've heard from Italy and France during this program, and we will go to the UK. And as ever, we welcome your messages on this story or any other stories that you hear on the program. Our text number is +44 77 86 20 50 85.
3: In Venezuela, the acting president, Delcy Rodriguez, has declared a state of emergency after two earthquakes hit in quick succession during the early evening, barely a minute apart, both with magnitudes in excess of 7 on the scale. Here is the acting president speaking to the nation.
4: This is an event with serious consequences that has particularly affected several states. At this moment of great sensitivity for our population and for those who unfortunately have suffered the loss of a family member, we extend our immediate condolences. We are now declaring a state of emergency as provided for in our constitution. In national unity, we will overcome this situation. And once again, on behalf of Venezuela, I thank those who immediately contacted us to express their solidarity and support. Thank you very much.
3: Well, videos online show collapsed buildings and people running out onto the streets. And there are reports that tremors were felt as far away as the Colombian capital, Bogota. In Venezuela, the Simón Bolívar International Airport, main airport serving the capital Caracas, has been closed due to severe structural damage. Posts online showed debris falling from ceilings and people fleeing the scene.
2: The quakes came during a national holiday for Venezuelans who had been commemorating the 1821 Battle of Carabobo, a major victory by Venezuelan independence leader Simón Bolívar against the Spanish colonial power. As a consequence, it's believed many people would have been at home for the holiday. According to the latest numbers, we hear that at least 32 people have died in the earthquake and some 700 people are injured. And that's according to the interim president, Delcy Rodriguez. The BBC's Vanessa Silva is in Caracas and sent this report from one of the affected neighbourhoods.
19: At this moment, I'm in the north of the city, in the neighbourhood of San Bernardino. Here, one building collapses, a building of about 5 flats. We can see many corps of security working, removing the part of the structure that fell down in this building, looking for survivors. We are start to seeing the consequence of the earthquake that hit Caracas and Venezuela. The Minister of Interior just said that they are evaluating the damages along the north coast of the country, and there are reports of many damages in different states of Venezuela, but it's still going on about how many victims this earthquake had here.
2: The BBC's Vanessa Silva at the scene there of one of the affected neighborhoods in Caracas. Let's now head to Europe, where the continent, Western Europe, has been dealing with high temperatures, which are now forecast to last one more day before dropping. One unnoticed consequence is the reduction of people using parks in the hot weather because it is so hot it's been deemed dangerous. That was one of the unforeseen consequences of this extreme weather condition. Let's now talk to Ivo Gormley, the founder and chief executive of Good Gym, joining us from East London. Welcome to the program. Early in the program, we heard from Paris, where the city recorded the hottest day in June ever, with temperatures rising to 40.9 degrees. How hot has it been for you?
20: It's been extremely hot. We have had to cancel runs in 40 locations across the UK as temperatures get around 40 degrees, and we have extreme heat warnings. So it has been a huge change for our members across the UK.
2: How have they been affected?
20: And so our sessions are a really important chance for people to get out and to meet each other and also to exercise. For us, we're unique in combining exercise and volunteering, so there are also opportunities for people to contribute to important social issues in their area, ranging from green spaces to food banks to supporting older people. So it has meant that we've had to cancel sessions in big cities such as Birmingham and Cardiff, Bristol and London. So this is thousands of people that would otherwise be out there getting some exercise are now we're advising to stay at home.
2: So the event schedule has been affected. For how long have you made these adjustments?
20: So this is since yesterday. The extreme heat warning came into place on Wednesday the 24th, and for the rest of today until 9 p.m. So this is not just just one evening. This is multiple events, and if it happens again, next week, we are potentially losing thousands and thousands of hours of this really important part of our of our social lives, but also something that is a huge contributor to well-being.
2: Well, the weather forecasts have improved over the years. They've become more and more accurate. And so perhaps you may be able to plan for the short term. But what about for the long term? What are your concerns about the long term consequences of these changing weather patterns?
20: I think the ability to be able to exercise outside is just so important. It's an important part of the life of this country. I mean, running is one of the most accessible sports that you can do. You can just get a pair of trainers and you don't need to go anywhere. You can start exercising right from where you live. And I think the other issue that we really care about is we support a lot of older people, like for instance Mr. M in Bromley. So this is someone who's been referred to us, who's isolated, wants to meet new people, and is feeling really low and needs that support. And we're now advising people that we can't make those visits because of the heat, because the risks outweigh the benefits. Or places like in Luton, where we can't help brilliant projects like Food Cycle. So in our session in Luton last night, cancelled, we can't bring the group together, we can't go and run to help that project. So in terms of that long-term impact, what do we do? I think there are two basic things that we can do. One, we can adapt to that behavior, to adapt to that new reality of hotter summers, and start having to arrange our exercise basically at night. But we are in the UK, where in the Northern Hemisphere, these are long days, right? This is, and it's not getting dark until 10. So that's really an extreme change. I think the second option is that we need to make our cities greener. If this this huge impact of climate change is going to continue in this direction, this does become the norm, and these are huge changes, and we need to fundamentally change how our cities operate if we're going to be able to continue to do what is this fantastic sustainable travel option. We need to be walking, cycling and running more, but in order to make that the case, we need to more possible, we need to make our cities greener so that they're not these huge heat traps.
2: Many thanks for speaking to us, Ivo Gombly there, the founder and chief executive of Good Gym, speaking to us from East London.
3: This is Newsday on the BBC World Service. In Lebanon, tributes continue to be paid to the acclaimed conservationist Mona Khalil. Khalil, the founder of a sea turtle sanctuary on Lebanon's southern coast, died last week after sustaining severe injuries in an Israeli strike on her beachside home in the village of El Mansouri near the city of Tyre. She was 76. For more than two decades, she had dedicated her life to protecting endangered loggerhead and green sea turtles, transforming her home into a conservation hub known as the Orange House Project. Volunteers and visitors from around the world came there to learn about marine conservation and help protect one of the Eastern Mediterranean's most important nesting beaches. As the family prepares to lay her to rest this Friday, we're joined now by her older sister, Amal Khalil, to reflect on her life and legacy. welcome to the programme and thank you for talking to us at this most difficult of times. How are you and the family coping?
1: Thank you very much first for the for this introduction. And we're coping very well because this support, the very positive and a strong support for Mona's cause and the way she has gone. And for us, it is shattering, but yet when we look at it, we see the impact of what she has left behind, which makes us very proud. And this is what's keeping us going. And we want to do something for her and everything she wanted and asked us to do as she is. She said, you'd bury me in Sur and you bury me near the sea, where I always loved to be. And the legacy she left is really tremendous. The way the young people, the people who were working with her, the support, people from all over the world, it's overwhelming and really beautiful. And I'm so happy that all of us feel that Mona had a message always with what she was doing, not only conserving society and conserving people and doing all this. It was a mission to open the eyes of the people in the region because of the ongoing war for the last 55 years. And she and me as a family, we have suffered because we belong to this part and we have property there that has been for hundreds of years in one family from one generation to the other. And we kept it because of our link to this land, the sea, the nature. We are peasants by nature, peasants. We love what we are born to enjoy. So Mona carried away this, with all what she insisted with her courage to be there. And we always told her, it's dangerous. She said, why should I fear? I know this country, which is supposed to be our neighbor, knows about who is fighting, who is not fighting, who carries arms, who looks after the trees. And I have never been before, felt in danger. Why should I feel now? But really, all of us feel that it has never been like that before. Never. The cruelty has never been the same. So that was our fear as a family for her.
3: And tragically, that fear was realized.
1: Was realized. Yeah. And it's unfortunately was realized the same day when she was talking to me. I was in Dubai and she said, sister, for her, I'm like a guardian angel to her. I know I have always been this kind of support. And sometimes I used to feel she's like my daughter. So one of my daughters, she's very close. And she will say to me what she will not say to anyone. And at the same time, she can crush me. We had this very strong bond that whatever comes from Mona or comes from me does not separate us. This kind of...
3: sisterly, please, carry on.
1: I told her, Mona, is there a way you can leave? She said, listen, sister, I have made up my mind. Nobody's going to hit me. But unfortunately, today is different. All the drones are roaming around my house and my room. The supporters, Howie, who is with Mona, also in the kitchen standing, she can see the drones going down, the small things that take photos. She said, but I wonder why they are so close. And after 20 minutes, the house, her side of the house was totally blown. the house, the two floors are rebel. God only, God's power. She was, you know, by the force of the blow, she has been blown out from a certain door that, of course, she had all the injuries she had.
3: Yeah. So a tragic death. I wanted to end, though, by talking...
1: A very tragic, and for her, it was... she did not conceive of it.
3: Could we...
1: It was not coming to her.
3: She couldn't imagine it, I guess, yeah.
1: No, no.
3: Could you perhaps just end by telling us about her life, about what the world should remember about your sister?
1: I want to tell the world the lesson all of us have from Mona. She was a person devoted to nature, to humanity, to kindness. And she always, when we sit and talk, she tells me, Amal, why don't people see that also we can work together and not fight? Why wars? Why gains? Why money? Why power? Why all this? It can be done with love, with sharing, with having humanity as a model. And what for all this? She is a person that always cared for younger people because of our situation the last 55 years of, you know, continual as terrible wars. Our younger generation lost their touch with the soil, with the weather, with the mountains. And, you know, you lose interest because you have priorities. So there's a lot of neglect, and we have very corrupt people around that they can make, they can use all kinds of resources, natural resources, for their gains. She fought with these people. She tried to keep the beach as pure as possible, to keep those animals that are so rare. Fortunately, they're coming to Lebanon. So people were coming from everywhere to see that.
3: Yeah.
1: And it's amazing. It's amazing. People talk about the South for in a different way, yeah, not with words of war. So words of love, words of nature, words of...
3: I think to end those thoughts about Amal Khalil's sister, Mouna Khalil, who was killed in an Israeli airstrike last week.
2: Let's now head back to Vancouver, where we can join our sports presenter, Isaac Fennin. A lot of drama on Wednesday, Isaac.
7: Yes, indeed. It started here in Vancouver. Canada had an opportunity to remain in this city, in their country, for the knockout rounds. If they could avoid defeat to Switzerland, they were unable to do that. They lost 2-1 in that match. So that means that they will be playing South Africa in the round of 32 match. South Africa beating South Korea to seal their spot in the next round. So yeah, lots of drama on what was a drama-filled day here at the World Cup.
2: This day could be a history.
5: The qualification meant so much to us for the smallest nation. And so Germany was a great opponent, and I think the first game against Germany was for us a great experience and a great lesson. And we also managed to score our first goal ever in a World Cup, which led that to a great, great, great sense of pride and also a sense of winning, although you lost with 7-1. There were even jokes that Germany has won from two countries with 7-1. The other country was Brazil. The island was cheering and celebrating, although we lost 7-1. So that was a great experience. And I think due to that, you saw it at the second game, that we had to gain results. The team played much better defensively than the first game, which we succeed to acquire our first point ever also at the World Cup, which was a huge success, which gives hope for tomorrow, for the game, for a win that we will qualify as the first island of the Caribbean for the first time to the second round of the World Cup. That's the journey and the feeling and the energy that we are thriving right now. First qualification, first goal, first point. And now hopefully the first win that gives us that pass to the second round.
7: Yeah, they say that these things come in threes, don't they? So, you know, against Ivory Coast, who knows, maybe you can get that win. And what would it mean to the country to get a win at the World Cup?
5: I can assure you it will be like we have won the finals. It will be widely celebrated. People will get totally, totally crazy. I think the government will declare that day as an official holiday. No, that will be something you can't imagine what the impact of that will be. That will be huge. That will be huge because, as I said, that will be another record. And we're not out there to make records. We're out there just to play and to have results. But it will be the first island of the Caribbean that has advanced to the second round of the World Cup, because the other three islands, Jamaica, Trinidad and Tobago, and Haiti, although they participated Haiti twice and Jamaica and Trinidad and Tobago once, none of those islands has passed the first round. So not only Curaçao, but also for CONCACAF, it will be a great, great honor if Curaçao can succeed tomorrow to have a win, which will mean our pass to the second round, which will be huge for the islands.
7: I wanted to ask you as well, after you got your first point, King Willem Alexander came and celebrated with you guys in the dressing room and he paid tribute to your goalkeeper who had an incredible game. What was that like?
5: Oh, that was so nice. If you have the king, the queen and the princess coming all down to the players to play tribute to them, and especially with the goalkeeper who was man of the match, it was a sense of pride, a sense of recognition and a sense of belonging, because the Kingdom of the Netherlands has three countries, the Netherlands, Aruba, St. Martin, Curaçao and the other three smaller islands. But they gave a sense of belonging together. And the king and the queen did that marvelously. First they went to the game of the Netherlands, and then afterwards they went to the game to Curaçao. And the way they celebrated with the team of Curaçao in the room was typical Curaçao. That's how we celebrate on the island. So that was very nice to see that trend all over the world.
7: Will they be joining you if you kind of can get a win against Ivory Coast?
5: They haven't said anything yet, but I think it will definitely open a door for them to say, hey, let's consider this because it's something, I think, even greater than qualifying.
7: Yeah, absolutely. Who wouldn't want to party with you guys, right? Yeah. And I wanted to ask you, obviously, at the beginning of the tournament, you, all the African countries and a number of other nations put out a joint statement talking about some comments from the UEFA president about the games perhaps not meaning as much because of the smaller nations. I just wanted to ask you where that came from and why you felt that you guys had to come together to defend your place at this World Cup.
5: Well, from our perspective, and I can imagine also from the smaller islands, countries, Cape Verde, that also played for the first time. And then you saw some of the larger countries from Africa that contributed. From our perspective, this is a huge, it's not only about football. By all means, it's much more than football. It's identity, it is pride, it is inspiration for the youth that now can dream, you know, that one day it will be able for me to play at the World Cup, because this changed the perspective of a whole nation. A small island with a big dream, and that big dream became reality. So that's the message we wanted to send out there. Even though we are a small country, even though we have limited resources, that doesn't mean that we can dream big, and that doesn't mean that we don't belong on the largest platform. Because look what we have done up till now. We have scored one goal against four times world champion. We have our first point against Ecuador, who was second in the CONMEBOL, a very strong team. And we're playing to win for our first 3 points to qualify for the next round. So football is a lot about results. And we're starting to get the results to show that even though you are a small, tiny country, you can get results on a bigger stage, which in turn will have a huge, huge impact in terms of what I mentioned, pride, identity and inspiration for the whole nation and for the youth.
7: What has it been like back home? Have you heard any reports from people back home about what it's been like following the team?
5: Oh, yes. There are watch parties all over the islands, big screens, everyone cheering, everyone enjoying. So definitely it has turned the island completely into a blue wave. Like the nickname of our squad, the Blue Wave, it has turned the island completely into a blue wave. Everyone has the flag of Curaçao. Cars have been painted in blue. Buildings have been painted in blue. At night, buildings have light blues turning up, lighting up the buildings. So it's a huge, huge transformation.
7: What prediction can you give me for the game against Ivory Coast? I know it's it might be seen as bad luck, but what are you hoping to see from your team?
5: First of all, I hope to see that they play with passion, they play with pride, they play with the heart and all the spirit. And I hope we will have a victory. It doesn't matter the score, but I hope for 3 points.
7: That was Curaçao FA president Gilbert Martina, who's been reflecting on his country's fortunes. They've got a massive game against Ivory Coast on Thursday to look forward. If they can get a win, then they will definitely make their way into the qualifying for the round of 32. More sport on Newsday from Vancouver a little bit later on in the programme.

0: Overnight lows in the upper 60s. Mostly sunny today with highs in the lower 80s. Wind gusts in the afternoon up to 25 miles per hour. Expect showers probably in the morning. Tomorrow mostly cloudy with a high of 83.
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2: Hello and welcome to Newsday on the BBC World Service with Anne Soy in Nairobi and James Copnell in London.
3: Officials in Venezuela are reporting that at least 32 people have been killed after two earthquakes hit the country. And a state of emergency has been declared by the interim president. We'll be hearing from Caracas.
4: The movement was terribly horrifying, and I gotta tell you, in the 48 years of life that I have, it's the first time that I felt such a strong movement in the apartment. Everything was shaking. There was no safe place to be.
2: Western Europe has been facing a record-breaking heat wave. We'll speak to a former Italian minister about the importance of educating people around climate change.
5: And I'm Isaac Fannin in Vancouver. We'll talk about a stunning World Cup victory and historic qualification for the knockout stage for South Africa, all after the BBC World News.
6: BBC News with Govinda Gill. Two strong earthquakes have struck Venezuela in quick succession, killing at least 32 people and injuring more than 700 others. Some apartments in the capital, Caracas, have been reduced to rubble. The city's main airport has been severely damaged and is closed. Tony Frangia-Mawad is a journalist in Caracas. He says the scale of the destruction started to become clear as communications came back online.
7: That's when I started to see the first reports that it was not just a minor movement like we tend to see sometimes in Caracas, but rather a big one, which we haven't seen since 1967. And that buildings, especially in north part of the city, I was in the southeast, had collapsed. Then we also saw the reports from La Guaira, which Delcy Rodriguez is now calling a zone of disaster. And it seems that tens of thousands of buildings have also collapsed in that area.
6: President Trump has had a fiery closed-door meeting with Republicans in the U.S. Senate. The Trump administration is asking Congress for an extra $88 billion for the Iran war effort. Howell Griffiths is in Washington with the details.
8: It was behind closed doors, but what we understand took place was raised voices shouting at some stage between the president and some Republican senators. Now, the backdrop to that is them supporting the Democrats in a measure that insists that the war is brought to an end and can only continue with congressional approval. The president clearly not happy with that, and the lack of support for another measure that he wants on political change to voter registration here in America.
6: The price of crude oil has fallen below the level it was before the US and Israeli military conflict with Iran. A barrel of Brent crude, which had exceeded $110 at one stage, is now trading at $72. The price has fallen rapidly since the US and Iran announced a ceasefire deal last week. Here's our Asia business correspondent, Saranjana Tiwari.
9: Oil is really a supply and demand game. So as soon as that oil starts hitting the market or is expected to hit the market, we were expecting to see pressure on those prices with them going down. We saw those global benchmarks back at pre-war levels. That means the lowest level since the end of February when those strikes happened. Now, it will take time for those oil shipments to reach their customers here in Asia. Analysts are expecting that will start to happen in about early August.
6: Russian state media say an oil depot in the southern region of Krasnodar has been set ablaze in a drone attack. A local official said it was caused by falling debris, a description often used in the event of a Ukrainian drone strike. The depot has been hit three times this month. It's not far from a major crossing into occupied Crimea. World News from the BBC. A record-breaking heat wave that's been affecting parts of Europe is expected to continue on Thursday. France's meteorological agency has warned again that temperatures will reach or exceed 40 Celsius in the centre and north of the country. Pierre-Antoine Denis is in the French town of Antibes.
10: This heat dome that has been standing itself over the western side of France is going to carry across the country. It's been staying over Paris as well for several days, and it is now going to go from the north into the east.

0: inside of the country, meaning that cities like Strasbourg or Metz at the border with Germany are going to feel record temperatures again. We are also seeing now an orange warning for thunderstorms. So it also means they might bring a bit of a fresher air, but it could also mean very dangerous hours ahead.
1: Police in Hong Kong have arrested two booksellers suspected of selling material deemed to be seditious. Local media are reporting that one of the items was a biography of the jailed media mogul Jimmy Lai. In February, he was sentenced to 20 years in prison after being convicted for colluding with foreign forces. At the Men's Football World Cup, Mexico have made it 3 wins out of 3 by beating the Czech Republic 3-0. They'd already won Group A, whose runners-up are South Africa. They qualified for the knockout stages for the first time with a 1-0 win over South Korea. Earlier, Brazil and Morocco secured passage from Group C with victories over Scotland and Haiti, respectively, and Switzerland and co-host Canada both progress from Group B. One of the most intricately decorated parts of the Vatican is getting a multi-million dollar facelift using laser technology. The restoration project will clean up the 16th century frescoes and stucco reliefs attributed to the Renaissance master Raphael. BBC News.
2: Thank you for that news. Hello and welcome to Newsday on the BBC World Service. We're live in Nairobi with Anne Soy, in London with me, James Cottnell, and Isaac Fannin will join us from Vancouver from the World Cup, where Canada lost to Switzerland and are now set to play South Africa in LA. At this half hour, we're going to hear from the former Bafana Bafana captain, former captain of the South African national team, Dean Furman.
3: And we have the latest from Venezuela, where rescue efforts are underway after two tremors hit the country.
2: We'll also hear how people in Europe are coping with record high temperatures.
3: And in business, oil prices drop as tanker activity picks up on the Strait of Hormuz. Our business presenter, Saranjana Tewari, will bring us the latest. And as ever, we'd love to hear your comments on any of the stories we have for you. Our text number is +44 77 86 20 50 85. Let's start this hour in Venezuela, and the acting president, Delcy Rodriguez, says that more than 30 people have died and 700 have been injured following two back-to-back earthquakes west of the capital, Caracas, measuring more than 7 on the scale of severity. President Rodriguez also declared a state of emergency following the natural disaster. Videos online show collapsed buildings and people running out onto the streets, with reports that tremors were felt as far away as the Colombian capital, Bogota. Train and metro services have been halted, and the main airport in Caracas is also closed. Schools have also been suspended for the remainder of the week.
2: Yeah, Venezuela was celebrating a national holiday at the time, so many people would have been at home when the quake struck in the early evening on Wednesday. There was also the possibility of damaging aftershocks, or that buildings damaged by the quake might suddenly collapse. So the authorities have advised people to evacuate their homes, meaning many have spent the night outdoors. Well, a short while ago, I spoke to journalist Luis Hernandez, who's in Caracas.
4: Well, at 6:04 p.m., I was at my apartment and I felt the first movement. I already received the report from the interim government presided by Delcy Rodriguez, which informed us that there were not only one earthquake, but two. One was located in Coro in the Falcon state, and that one had a strength of 7.2 in the Richter scale, and the second one was at the same time, simultaneously, at 7.5 in the scale of Richter, located in the state of Yaracuy, which is a state located almost 2.5 hours away from Caracas, the capital of the country.
2: Where you were, how big was the earthquake? Was there damage where you are, for example?
4: Yes, we have a structural damage in the building right now. We have to wait till tomorrow so that the authorities can come and tell us what is the action that we're going to have to take, because the movement was terribly horrifying. And I got to tell you, in the 48 years of life that I have, is the first time that I felt such a strong movement in the apartment. Everything was shaking. There was no safe place to be inside the apartment. So I grabbed my dog and I went downstairs as quickly as I could. Where I am right now, it's a place called Miravila, which is located almost 20 minutes from Caracas. But in Caracas, there are a lot of buildings that fell down completely. People that are buried in the structures, and the government is trying to get them out as soon as they can. But due to the whole difficulties that we have with the crisis, that is the economic crisis that is going on in the country right now, it's very difficult for us to assess the damage right now. I think that tomorrow we're going to have a sad scenario, because we're hearing that the death toll rises almost to 10,000 Venezuelans right now as we speak.
2: Wow. Is that what the government's saying, that it could be 10,000 people?
4: That's what they said in the first report. They don't say the number exactly, but that's what we're hearing from experts and all around the continent, because the earthquake was here in Venezuela, but it was felt in Colombia, Brazil, Dominican Republic, Aruba, and Curaçao.
2: Have there already been stories coming out of individuals, of people who lost their lives or who maybe escaped in a very miraculous way?
4: Well, right now, I work in a media outlet called Runrunes Web, and we have reports from a place called San Bernardino. There was a building there called Rita, and that building fell down completely. We have a reporter inside, and she's sending us images. Pretty sure that we're going to be able to have testimonies of people surviving, but we have people naming themselves or telling us their names so that we can identify them. And well, like in a matter of public service, let the families know that they're okay.
2: Mm. Give us a sense of what the mood is. I imagine a huge amount of shock and fear right now.
4: Yes. Well, we have a lot of power outages right now as we speak, and we have a lot of internet failures. So it's very difficult to gather the information. But the sense in the whole country, all around the states that we're being able to gather information, is that everyone is not in their apartments, not in their buildings, but in the lower floors, trying to escape from a possibility of maybe the building falling down. There was a declaration of the interim government officially that they say that now we are in a state of emergency. So tomorrow there are not going to be school classes. The work is going to be paralyzed. The cable cars, metro, rail, trains, everything is going to be halted, because we have to prioritize the rescue operations that are going underway as we speak, and that probably tomorrow are going to increase. And they're going to be increasing by the hour, by the minute, because we have failed since 6:04 p.m. Caracas time, almost 25 replicas of the first earthquakes. So that's the situation. A lot of uncertainty, a lot of fear, because I don't think as a Venezuelan that we were prepared for this.
2: And just so I'm completely clear, that number of 10,000 people possibly dead, is that what experts are saying is likely, or is that what the government has already announced they believe to be the case?
4: They haven't announced an official number yet, the government, but that's what experts are saying, viewing the whole videos and the situation and how the buildings collapse with people. Today, 24th, is a holiday here in Caracas. And most of the people were in their houses, and because tomorrow it was supposed to be a normal day of working, everyone was just resting in their houses. And if due to the holiday that we had today, the 24th of June, most of the people were in their houses. So it's I think that that's a factor that is going to tomorrow become clearer for us, and probably they're going to issue a statement with a official number of deaths. But as we know, and it's been for 27 years like that, the numbers that the government says, they're probably going to be lower than the real ones, because that's the way they handle things.
2: The journalist Luis Hernandez in Caracas. Lots of talk about numbers, how many have died. The authorities have confirmed at least 32 deaths so far. Luis there was talking about experts predicting that there could be as many as 10,000. No way of knowing for sure now if that is going to be the case or not. But I think there's a sense that this has been an extremely devastating disaster, and the real scale of it will probably only become apparent in the next few hours and days. I'm also just looking at a news flash quoting the US Secretary of State Marco Rubio to saying that the US is immediately deploying rescuers to Venezuela after this double earthquake.
3: An unprecedented heat wave affecting much of Western Europe in the last couple of days has seen a series of all-time high temperatures. More than 90 million people are grappling with the punishing temperatures, with records being broken in France, Spain, and Britain, and now red alerts have been raised for Italy. Policymakers are striving to come up with solutions to mitigate the impact of this devastatingly disruptive heat wave and further heat waves to come as global warming continues to impact the world. Well, I have been speaking to Lorenzo Fieramonti, who was education minister in Italy, and he made the study of climate change mandatory in Italian schools in 2020, becoming the first country to do so. I began by asking what advice he would give to the present-day policymakers as the impact from climate warming begins to be felt more seriously in Europe.
5: What we're experiencing now in Europe is evidence that climate change is not only real beyond any doubt, but it's also the most pressing emergency that our generation is facing. So I think governments should put, and not only governments, governments and the private sector should put all their efforts, all the resources into finding ways to first mitigate the impacts and also to help our societies adapt. It is sad to see that they're not doing this. It is sad to see that many governments are still denying the fact that climate change is happening and it's caused by our industrial development. And this is really derailing our possibilities to really live a good life in Europe as well, not just in the global south. And also our possibilities for economic development are being seriously, seriously challenged.
3: You talk about those climate change deniers, and I wonder, this is a topic that's controversial in some cases, as you rightly put it there. Introducing it in schools, wouldn't that just talk more controversy about it?
5: We need exactly the opposite. This shouldn't be controversial. The fact that it's controversial tells us how fundamentally corrupt is our political system. And the fact that we introduced it in schools was precisely to make sure that at least future generations will not doubt about it. We cannot afford to have unscientific approaches in political leadership, in decision making, and so on and so forth. So having schools explain to students not only what climate change is, but also what can be done in terms of shifting towards renewable energy, embracing regenerative agriculture, how our daily habits influence the ecosystems, is fundamental to build a new generation. The problem is that we cannot afford for them to become the new leaders. We need to impact the leaders of today. And I think I would put, you know, like I would put it on all of us to try and make sure that current politicians understand how serious the challenge is and adopt all possible measures. Let me put it very simply. I find it obscene that we invest trillions of dollars to send people to Mars when we're not doing enough to save the only beautiful planet we have.
3: And talking of the mitigation, Europe's cities are very much built up, and there have been criticisms, especially during this heat wave, that the buildings and infrastructure are at best ill-designed to cope with such high temperatures. What is your advice now to policymakers, given that these buildings have existed in some cases even for generations? So what happens now in terms of mitigation?
5: Well, look, our research shows, this is research that comes from decades ago, that the quickest way to make sure that our urban spaces are livable, our cities are livable, is to invest in urban reforestation and urban forestation. That means having planting trees everywhere, covering buildings with green infrastructure, putting solar panels and solar heaters on all our rooftops. This is something that should be rolled out as a matter of urgency, as an international crisis. And it could be done easily and cheaply because none of these technologies, especially the natural resources, the plants and the trees, are particularly expensive. The only problem is that it takes time. Trees cannot grow quickly. So we need to also plan for future forestation of our urban spaces. Some cities have started doing that and are showing that greening our public spaces, our urban spaces, is not only good to lower temperatures, to make our cities more livable, but it also adds well-being and improves the quality of life of citizens.
3: Lorenzo Fieramonti there, former education minister in Italy, who made the study of climate change mandatory in Italian schools in 2020.
2: This is Newsday on the BBC World Service, 20 minutes past the hour. You're listening to Anne in Nairobi, James in London, and Isaac in Vancouver at the World Cup.
6: Yes, welcome to Granville Island, which is a peninsula just off of downtown Vancouver. It's a pretty big tourist destination, and believe it or not, where we are bringing you this programme from is usually a parking lot, but for the World Cup, it has been turned into a watch party. So there's a massive screen at the front of this place. We are under the Granville Bridge. You can see the metalwork and the girders of the bridge. It's a pretty spectacular view. And earlier on, this place was packed to the rafters, full of fans who had come here to watch Mexico get a 3-0 win against Czech Republic to make it three wins from three for the co-hosts and seal their place in Mexico for the knockout games, at least the round of 32 and round of 16 if they get there. Canada were unfortunately for them unable to do the same. They lost earlier on in the day here in Vancouver 2-1 to Switzerland, which means they will play South Africa on Sunday in the round of 32. South Africa got an absolutely sensational result. Against all odds, they beat South Korea 1-0 to jump from the bottom of Group A to second place and book that date with Canada. And let's speak to former Bafana Bafana captain Dean Furman, who joins me on the line. Dean, many South Africans will have gone to bed expecting absolutely nothing from the Bafana Bafana, and they were woken up with a pleasant surprise, right?
7: Absolutely. I mean, the thing about Bafana Bafana, and it was the same when I was playing, we always live in hope, and there's always a big performance, and when it all clicks and all comes together, we are a very, very dangerous team. And I think our biggest disappointment, certainly with the opening game, was that we just didn't show who we were. I had friends over here in the UK messaging me saying, what's going on with Bafana? What are they all about? And I was like, come on, guys. All we want to see, all we want to show the world is what we're about. And last night, that's exactly what we did. And I couldn't be prouder of the boys.
6: It's such a huge, huge moment for them. And I know that their manager, Hugo Bruce, he got a lot of criticism because against Mexico, they looked all at sea. They were, and granted, Mexico have shown that they're a really, really good team. But it was a really, really poor performance. And I know that many South Africans expected a lot more from the team in that opening game. So how do you think he's turned things around from that opening game to now?
7: Yeah, that Mexico game just had just was a bit of a disaster, unfortunately. I think we set up defensively, and that just goes against our DNA as Bafana Bafana. We're not a defensive team. We will never, ever play in a low block that Ghana did so successfully against England. That is just not our style. And it looked like we were too cautious. And unfortunately, the occasion probably got to some of the players. Speaking to Roman Williams after the game, it was up to him and to boost the mood in the camp, because as you can imagine, it was incredibly deflated after that, after the opening game. But what a turnaround. I mean, to go and get the draw in the second game, to give ourselves a glimmer of hope in this final game. And like I say, when we've got that little bit of hope and we can turn on a performance like we did against South Korea, anything's possible. And I'm just so, so proud.
6: And now, you know, Canada on Sunday in Los Angeles, obviously that is a pretty, pretty huge game. How are you thinking that one goes?
7: Well, it's great. We're full of confidence now. We really are. And I know exactly how that mood in camp will be. They'll be singing, they'll be dancing. And that's what we want to take into the game. We want to take that Bafana style, that freedom, that expression, that imagination. And I think that's what the nation wanted. That's what we wanted to see. And we wanted an attacking lineup. We wanted Apollis to start. We wanted Mofokeng to start. And with those boys on the pitch, we're an exciting, expansive team. And I'm hoping that that's exactly what we go for against Canada. If it's an open game, we're dangerous, and we'll go in as probably as underdogs, but certainly with a huge opportunity to go and advance into the next round.
6: Yeah, it'll be fascinating to see whether South Africa can continue this magical run. Their first ever qualification out of a group stage at a World Cup. Dean Furman, always great chatting to you. That's Bafana Bafana captain Dean Furman. There was also success for another African side. Morocco were pushed all the way by Haiti. 4-2 that one finished. Haiti going ahead twice in that one, but Morocco getting a 4-2 win. Unfortunately for them, though, they were unable to finish top of their group because Brazil absolutely smashed Scotland 3-0 to finish top of the group, and the Scots will be hoping for a favour from some of the other countries. We're going to talk a little bit about the Curaçao Ivory Coast game a little bit later on in the programme, guys.
3: Many thanks, Isaac. Let's head to business now. And a major chipmaker in the US has posted revenue well above expectations, helping concerns over the red hot AI rally that has pushed global stocks to record highs. Our business presenter, Suranjana Tiwari, has that story. Welcome back, Suranjana. There's been quite a bit of reaction in Asia over this. Tell us more.
8: That's right. Asia stocks are higher after Micron posted those profit and revenue results, which were well above expectations. Micron, of course, is an American company, but it's a big memory chip maker. Those are the types of chips that are used in data centers, powering things like AI, our apps, essentially all of our devices. And the reason that Asia stocks have responded so positively is because Asia is also home to a lot of memory chip makers. Companies like SK Hynix and Samsung as well. And so that's why we're seeing those gains in this part of the world. And this really is an indication that perhaps the AI rally is legitimate, and it's supported by a keen investment and demand for these types of memory chips.
3: So what does this tell us about whether all the AI investment are a boon or a bust?
8: Well, that's the big question. There's many people saying that, many analysts also saying that all this investment is not only inflationary for prices around the world, because so much money is being poured into these stock markets rather than the products themselves, because the chip makers just can't make the chips fast enough. And so there are questions, as there was with the dot-com bubble as well, whether this is a boom or a bubble. Now, we're constantly getting indications, results like Micron's, that it is indeed legitimate, but it's going to take many years for the chips to be made, those data centers to be run, and for companies to apply the type of artificial intelligence that's being talked about before we'll see any sort of productivity gain. So it's almost like making an investment on the future that is going to take quite some time to be realized.
3: Many thanks for that, Suranjana Tiwari. And you have been sending us your messages on some of the stories we are covering. Alusan Mara in Kono says, my sympathy for the victims of the earthquake in Venezuela. May their souls rest in peace. James, have you seen any other texts?
2: Yeah, we were talking about the extreme heat wave in Western Europe. Martin Manuel Ugol in Juba, South Sudan, says it's a serious challenge and it needs urgent attention as soon as possible. 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
2: We'll talk about a heat wave in Western Europe and speak to the sister of a famous Lebanese conservationist who was killed in an Israeli airstrike last week.
3: And Newsday's Isaac Fanin is in Vancouver, Canada for the World Cup, and he will be looking ahead to Ivory Coast's game with Curaçao. But first, this news.
1: BBC News with Govinda Gill. Two strong earthquakes have struck Venezuela in quick succession, killing at least 32 people and injuring more than 700 others. The interim president, Delcy Rodriguez, has declared a state of emergency. President Trump has had a fiery closed-door meeting with Republicans in the U.S. Senate, where he confronted senators over a vote on Tuesday rebuking him over the Iran war. Mr. Trump told reporters after leaving the meeting that he does not like a few people. The price of crude oil has fallen below the level it was at before the U.S.-Israeli war on Iran. A barrel of Brent crude is now trading at $72, down from a high of $110. Russian state media is reporting that an oil depot in the southern region of Krasnodar has been set ablaze in a drone attack. The depot has been hit three times this month. A heat wave that's been afflicting parts of Europe is set to continue on Thursday. The European Trade Union Confederation has called on the European Union to enact measures to give workers a right to take cooling breaks on hot days. Police in Hong Kong have arrested two booksellers suspected of selling material deemed to be seditious. Local media are reporting that one of the items was a biography of the jailed media mogul Jimmy Lai. One of the most intricately decorated parts of the Vatican is getting a multi-million dollar facelift using laser technology. The project will clean up 16th century frescoes and stucco reliefs attributed to the Renaissance master Raphael. At the World Cup, Mexico have made it three wins out of three after beating the Czech Republic 3-0 in front of a raucous home crowd. They'd already won Group A, whose runners-up are South Africa. That's the latest BBC News.
3: Many thanks for that summary. Hello and welcome to Newsday on the BBC World Service. We are live in London with James Copnall and here in Nairobi with me, Anne Soy.
2: For the next half hour, we're going to hear about how the heat wave, record-breaking heat wave, is affecting people in several parts of Western Europe.
3: We'll also hear from the sister of a renowned Lebanese environmentalist who was killed following an airstrike.
2: And Newsday's Isaac Fanon is in Vancouver following all the World Cup action. This half hour, we're going to look ahead to a big game, Ivory Coast against Curaçao.
3: Now, the heat wave in Europe is having an effect on many aspects of life, from melted train tracks to school closures. and the discomfort is likely to continue. In France, their meteorological agency says that has warned that temperatures will again hit 40 degrees Celsius. In reaction to the heat, many events have been cancelled and parts of France have banned the sale of alcohol for any remaining outdoor events for health reasons. Let's now speak to a folk musician in the south of France, J.P. Kallio, who's originally from Finland, but has settled at a village there, which is just outside Dijon, for the last 3 years with his French partner. Welcome to the program. First, tell us about how you're coping with these extreme temperatures.
11: Yeah, with a lot of difficulty. It is pretty extreme, and like you're gonna have to adjust your daytime schedule completely differently. And like our city or our town hall give us permission to, for example, make noise earlier in the day than usually. Because usually there's a noise limitation, but you can make kind of like, you know, cut the grass and all that sort of stuff between 8 a.m. to 7 p.m. And now that time has changed from 5:30 a.m. to 9:30 p.m. so that you can get like a little window before it gets hot here. And when the sun comes up, kind of after 10 and 11 o'clock, you just got to go inside. Like it's dangerous to be outside.
3: Dangerous to be outside. And I imagine that is also having an impact on your music. You usually have a big music festival near you around this time, La Fête de la Musique, that was cancelled. Tell us about that. How is it affecting livelihoods there?
11: Well, absolutely. Musicians, like, it's been a disaster over, like last weekend was the Fête de la Musique, and there was events all around France cancelled. And it is one of, in here in France, it's for the musicians, it's one of the, it's kind of the guaranteed day that you will have some work no matter what. And pretty much all of the events were cancelled. And but understandably so, because, I mean, it's, you know, a lot of those are outdoor events, and, you know, especially, you know, there was a, in the city next to us, Tournu, there was supposed to be an event at 12 o'clock in the afternoon outside in the town square. That would have been just impossible, both for the musicians and for the audience. So you kind of understand that, you know, these are extreme conditions and you gotta do what you gotta do.
3: Do you know for how long these cancellations will last? And are you making those decisions as the artists or is this advice from the authorities?
11: Well, it's pretty much advice from the authorities at the moment, and I think, like, as long as we stay in the red zone, those outdoor events, they're definitely being cancelled. And you know, again, I go back to the same thing, and understandably so, because, I mean, it's hard to explain to people who haven't experienced this when you go outside, and it's just like it's just insane heat that hits your skin straight away. So. Everybody has this idea of a nice hot weather in Spain beside the sea, but you know, we're inland, you know, Central Europe, so even the wind is hot here. So it's understandably so.
3: It's hard to imagine, even the wind is hot. Just on a personal note as well, you have elderly in-laws near you in their 70s. How are they faring?
11: Yeah, like my partner's parents are early 70s, and like we call them twice a day. They're about a half an hour away from us, but we call them twice a day, make sure that they're okay. But I mean, they're survivors. They've been through this a long time before. But I mean, it's tough for them. It's tough for people of that generation as well, in a sense that like they lived through a lot of things here, but this is like unprecedented. Like nobody's seen it to this extent. Like the last heat wave, which was in 2003, that was like a really, really brutal. That was in August. Now we're in June, and this is the second heat wave we already have this year. So, you know, God knows what's coming up for the next couple of months as well, you know?
3: Yeah, that's what we've been hearing from many of the speakers we've heard here on the program, that it's coming early in the summer. And so nobody knows what to expect later. Many thanks for speaking to us, J.P. Kallio, speaking to us from Dijon, from just outside Dijon in France.
2: In Lebanon, tributes continue to be paid to the acclaimed conservationist Mouna Khalil. Khalil, the founder of a sea turtle sanctuary on Lebanon's southern coast, died last week after sustaining severe injuries in an Israeli strike on her beachside home in the village of Al-Mansouri near the city of Tyre. She was 76. For well over two decades, she had dedicated her life to protecting endangered loggerhead and green sea turtles, transforming her home into a conservation hub known as the Orange House Project. Volunteers and visitors from around the world travelled there to learn about marine conservation and help protect one of the eastern Mediterranean's most important nesting beaches for turtles. With the family preparing to lay her to rest this Friday, we spoke a short while ago to her older sister, Amal Khalil, to reflect on Muna's life and legacy. I began by asking Amal how she and the family were coping.
12: We're coping very well because the support, the very positive and a strong support for Muna's cause and the way she has gone. And for us, it is flattering, but yet when we look at it, we see the impact of what she has left behind will makes us very proud. And this is what's keeping us going. And we want to do something for her and everything she wanted and ask us to do as she is. She said, you'd bury me in Sur and you bury me near the sea, where I always loved to be. And the legacy she left is really tremendous. The way the young people, the people who were working with her, the support, people from all over the world, it's overwhelming and really beautiful. And I'm so happy that all of us feel that Muna had a message always with what she was doing, not only conserving society and conserving people and doing all this. It was a mission to open the eyes of the people in the region because of the ongoing war for the last 55 years. And she and me as a family, we have suffered because we belong to this part and we have property there that has been for hundreds of years in one family from one generation to the other. And we kept it because of our link to this land, the sea, the nature. We are peasants by nature, peasants. We love what we are born to enjoy. So Muna carried away this, with all what she insisted with her courage to be there. And we always told her, it's dangerous. She said, why should I fear? I know this country, which is supposed to be our neighbor, knows about who is fighting, who is not fighting, who carries arms, who looks after the trees. And I have never been before felt in danger. Why should I feel now? But really, all of us feel that it has never been like that before. Never. The cruelty has never been the same. So that was our fear as a family for her.
2: And tragically, that fear was realized.
12: Was realized. Yeah. And it's unfortunately was realized the same day when she was talking to me. I was in Dubai and she said, sister, for her, I'm like a guardian angel to her. I know I have always been this kind of support. And sometimes I used to feel she's like my daughter. So one of my daughters, she's very close and she will say to me what she will not say to anyone. And at the same time, she can crush me. We had this very strong bond that whatever comes from Muna or comes from me does not separate us. I told her, Muna, is there a way you can leave? She said, listen, sister, I have made up my mind. Nobody's going to hit me. But unfortunately, today is different. All the drones are roaming around my house and my room. The supporters, Howie, who is with Muna, also in the kitchen standing, she can see the drones going down, the small things that take photos. She said, but I wonder why. Why they are so close? And after 20 minutes, the house, her side of the house was totally blown. The house, the two floors are rubble. God only, God's power. She was, by the force of the blow, she has been blown out from a certain door that, of course, she had all the injuries she had.
2: Yeah. So a tragic death. Could you perhaps just end by telling us about her life, about what the world should remember about your sister?
12: I want to tell the world the lesson all of us have from Mona. She was a person devoted to nature, to humanity, to kindness. And she always, when we sit and talk, she tells me, Amal, why don't people see that also we can work together and not fight? Why wars? Why gains? Why money? Why power? Why all this? It can be done with love, with sharing, with having humanity as a model. And what for all this? She is a person that always cared for younger people because of our situation the last 55 years of, you know, continual as interval wars. Our younger generation lost their touch with the soil, with the weather, with the mountains. And, you know, you lose interest because you have priorities. So there's a lot of neglect, and we have very corrupt people around that they can use all kinds of resources, natural resources, for their gains. She fought with these people. She tried to keep the beach as pure as possible, to keep those animals that are so rare. Fortunately, they're coming to Lebanon. So people were coming from everywhere to see that. And it's amazing. It's amazing. People talk about the South in a different way, not with words of war, so words of love, words of nature, words of kindness.
2: Amal Khalil there, reflecting on her late sister, Muna Khalil, who was killed in Israeli airstrike last week.
3: You're listening to Newsday on the BBC World Service with me, Ansoi Nairobi, and James Copnall in London. A reminder now of the main headlines this hour. Many are feared dead and hundreds injured in Venezuela after two strong earthquakes within less than a minute of each other. The interim president has declared a state of emergency. And President Trump has had a fiery closed-door meeting with Republican senators over the Iran war, just as his administration asked Congress for an extra $88 billion. And five-time champions Brazil and co-hosts Mexico have swept into the knockout stages, the round of 32 of the World Cup, with emphatic wins. Another co-host, Canada, has also qualified.
2: Right, just after quarter to the hour here on Newsday, let's speak to our sports presenter, Isaac Fannin, in Vancouver for the World Cup. And, well, it's a pretty dramatic Wednesday, wasn't it?
6: Yeah, indeed. Anne mentioned some of the stories from Wednesday just before. But yeah, we started here in Vancouver. We were at Canada's match against Switzerland. Really, really big moment for Canadian football. If they had gotten the win against Switzerland, they would have remained in Vancouver for their round of 32 match. Unfortunately for them, though, the Swiss came in and ruined the party, scoring two goals to one victory over Canada, which means that Switzerland will stay in Vancouver. Canada will travel to Los Angeles. In the other game, Bosnia and Herzegovina got a 3-1 win over Qatar, which means that Bosnia are just going to be looking over their shoulder, hoping that they have done enough to be one of the best third place teams to get through into that round of 32. Remember, eight of the third place teams will qualify for the knockout phases out of the 12 groups. Then we saw Haiti. I'm not sure if you watched this one, James, but the Haiti-Morocco game was maybe the game of the tournament. It was fantastic. Did you see it?
2: Yeah, back and forth, goals, drama, own goals, bangers from outside the box. Had a bit of everything, didn't it?
6: It did, yeah. Wilson Isidore's strike from outside the box to put Haiti 2-1 up. Maybe maybe the goal of the World Cup so far, an absolute banger, which would have made the Haiti fans so happy. But unfortunately for them, Morocco showing their strength, they came out 4-2 winners. Unfortunately for them, though, they could not finish top of their group. That honour goes to Brazil. They beat Scotland 3-0. Scots having a nervous weight over their shoulders to hope that they are one of the best third place teams. And then we saw South Africa beat Korea to go from last place in Group A to second. They will be behind Mexico, who finished top of the group with a 3-0 win over the Czech Republic.
2: Yeah, coming up could be a historic day for Curaçao on Thursday.
6: Yeah, what a story this is. They lost their first game 7-1 to Germany, but they scored their first goal. Then they got a point against Ecuador, and if they can get a win against Ivory Coast, then they will qualify for the knockout phases at their first go-around at the World Cup. The smallest country to play at a World Cup. It's an extraordinary story. They're going to be playing Ivory Coast in Philadelphia, and the BBC's John Bennett and Lee James have been there to look ahead to the big game.
13: Yes, welcome to Philadelphia. It all comes down to this then for Ivory Coast. Can they get through the group stage for the first time in their history? John Bennett is with me. We're both going to be watching this game, John. Cannot wait, because if you think back, this golden generation they've had in the past, the Didier Drogbas, the Yaya Touré, Solomon Kalous, they couldn't get out of the group stage. They've got a great chance now.
14: It's incredible. There have been so many heartaches. I've witnessed many of them. I remember in Fortaleza in Brazil, they were taking on Greece with an opportunity to get through, and they conceded in the 93rd minute to Greece, lost that game. And you're right to see Drogba and the Touré brothers not being able to achieve it. And now this group of players, arguably less heralded, yes, there are some big names, but they're not the legendary figures like the Touré brothers and Drogba. So I went to the Ivory Coast camp yesterday, had a chat with some of the players, and I said to Evan Gesson, one of the forwards in the team, this is your chance to make history. How big is this?
15: Yes, but I think we just focus on what we have to do about this game. As you said, we really close to go through the next step. We have a lot of qualities in this team. I mean, after the game against Germany, there were a lot of disappointing. Because when we watched the game again, we could do better, at least reach the draw.
14: Yeah, disappointing, but good performances. Can you take a lot from the performances so far you've achieved at this World Cup?
15: I don't like to say you learn when you lose, but I think we learned a little bit because we faced a great team and then we performed really well. So I think we have to keep the good things we did during this game and use it for the next games.
13: Huge chance, isn't it, for these players, John, to really make their mark in history. I saw their last game against Germany, thought they played very well, took the lead, but there was the comeback from Germany once they'd made their substitutions and some missed opportunities. Simon Adingra in particular, John, they can't afford to miss those chances.
14: Yeah, and I thought in the first game against Ecuador they played really well, maybe rode their luck when Ecuador hit the woodwork a couple of times in the first half, but then I thought deserved the win. And you're right, against Germany they should have won that game. How Adingra missed that opportunity at the other end. They can't afford any mistakes like that against Curaçao.
13: Because this group is going to be tight. We know Germany have got top spot and they're going to be going through, but who goes through with them? There is an opportunity, John, for the smallest nation here at the World Cup, for Curaçao. We've been to see some of their fans, haven't we?
14: I've got to say, Lee, I said to you before we came to Philadelphia, I don't know how many fans Curaçao will have, but we bumped into lots of them.
13: Yeah, they were in the market area here in Philadelphia. It's a great place to get some food and hang out. And the blue wave, as they're known, of Curaçao fans were there. So how confident are they can make progress?
16: It's a dream. We're the smallest country ever, the oldest coach ever. We lost big to Germany, of course, 7-1. We scored our first goal. We got our first point the second game. So normally the third game we would win. That makes the travel complete, right?
14: What's the excitement like back home on the island? What are you hearing from the people back home?
16: It's crazy. Everybody, after the game, everybody was on the streets. Cars, horn, and fireworks, everything.
17: The whole island is closed. Yeah. Everything. All the shops, supermarkets, everything is closed.
13: Did you ever believe you'd be in this position, with a chance now in this game against Ivory Coast?
18: No, we never. I mean, we were hoping, and I've been rooting for it, but never expected to get this far and to be so successful now. It's fabulous. I mean, look around. There's so many people wearing the Curaçao shirts.
13: Well, listening to that, John, it's going to be no problem for them.
14: I love the fact that they've got a big fan base here when there are only 150,000 people on the island. So, they're going to have lots of support. And I think the neutrals will be supporting them because it's a great story. As the fan said, smallest nation playing here, oldest coach. They could cause an upset against Ivory Coast.
13: They were encouraging us to go and visit Curaçao.
14: It sounded lovely. I mean, I'm not sure I could afford the ticket, but it sounded nice.
13: Well, are they going to get the job done, though? Ultimately, do you think Ivory Coast will be going through?
14: Ultimately, I think Ivory Coast have got more quality. I love watching them, actually, at the Africa Cup of Nations earlier this year. I think they've got momentum after that. And, yeah, I think Ivory Coast, in the end, will get through.
13: So that is the situation then in Philadelphia. Will we see a history for Ivory Coast here?
6: Yeah, John Bennett and Lee James there. And earlier on, I spoke to Curaçao FA President Gilbert Martina, who's been reflecting on his country's fortunes at this World Cup.
19: The qualification meant so much to us for the smallest nation. And so Germany was a great opponent. And I think the first game against Germany was for us a great experience and a great lesson. And we also managed to score our first goal ever in a World Cup, which led that to a great, great, great sense of pride and also a sense of winning, although you lost with 7-1. There were even jokes that Germany has won from two countries with 7-1. The other country was Brazil. The island was cheering and celebrating, although we lost 7-1. So that was a great experience. And I think due to that, you saw it at the second game, that we had to gain results. The team played much better defensively than the first game, which we succeed to acquire our first point ever also at the World Cup, which was a huge success, which gives hope for tomorrow for the game, for a win that we will qualify as the first island of the Caribbean for the first time to the second round of the World Cup. That's the journey and the feeling and the energy that we are thriving right now. First qualification, first goal, first point. And now hopefully the first win that gives us that pass to the second round.
6: Yeah, they say that these things come in threes, don't they? So, you know, against Ivory Coast, who knows, maybe you can get that win. And what would it mean to the country to get a win at the World Cup?
19: I can assure you it will be like we have won the finals. It will be widely celebrated. People will get totally, totally crazy. I think the government will declare that day as an official holiday. No, that will be something you can't imagine what the impact of that will be. That will be huge. That will be huge because, as I said, that will be another record. And we're not out there to make records. We're out there just to play and to have results. But it will be the first island of the Caribbean that has advanced to the second round of the World Cup, because the other three islands, Jamaica, Trinidad and Tobago, and Haiti, although they participated, Haiti twice, and Jamaica and Trinidad and Tobago once, none of those islands has passed the first round. So not only Curaçao, but also for CONCACAF, it will be a great, great honor if Curaçao can succeed tomorrow to have a win, which will mean our pass to the second round, which will be huge for the island.
6: I wanted to ask you as well, after you got your first point, King Willem Alexander came and celebrated with you guys in the dressing room, and he paid tribute to your goalkeeper, who had an incredible game. What was that like?
19: Oh, that was so nice. If you have the king, the queen, and the princess coming all down to the players to play tribute to them, and especially to the goalkeeper who was man of the match, it was a sense of pride, a sense of recognition, and a sense of belonging, because the Kingdom of the Netherlands has three countries, the Netherlands, Aruba, St. Martin, Curaçao, and the other three smaller islands. But it gave a sense of belonging together. And the king and the queen did that marvelously. First they went to the game of the Netherlands, and then afterwards they went to the game to Curaçao. And the way they celebrated with the team of Curaçao in the room was typical Curaçao. That's how we celebrate on the island. So that was very nice to see that trend all over the world.
6: Will they be joining you if you kind of can get a win against Ivory Coast?
19: They haven't said anything yet, but I think it will definitely open a door for them to say, hey, let's consider this because it's something, I think, even greater than qualifying.
6: Yeah, that is Gilbert Martina. I wonder, guys, whether the King and Queen of the Netherlands will be joining them for a second party. What do you think?
2: Look, I used to live in Ivory Coast. I can say with complete confidence that there'll be no celebrating Curaçao. Ivory Coast are going to win this one easily, aren't they, Isaac?
3: I am with James on this one, Isaac.
6: Hey, football is a funny, funny game, and you know what? I wouldn't rule them out. You know, if they can get a good start, then who knows what a story that would be, though, if Curaçao can make it to the knockouts.
2: Guess we know what we'll be leading with tomorrow morning, Isaac, right? If that happens.
6: Indeed, yes, indeed.
2: But that is about it for this edition of Newsday from Isaac in Vancouver, Anne in Nairobi, and me, James, in London. Thanks very much indeed for your company over the last 3 hours. Bye-bye.

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0: This week on The Media Show, we're looking back on a tumultuous week in British politics as Sir Keir Starmer resigns, paving the way for a new Prime Minister.
1: The former mayor of Greater Manchester, Andy Burnham, is the frontrunner. So what do we know of his media strategy in his most recent job? And how will he fare with the infamous group of Westminster journalists known as the Lobby?
0: Also on the programme, we're joined by the New York Times reporter who moved to Lagos to find the romance scammers who tricked his mum. He's now written a book about the experience and how he persuaded some of them to talk.
1: And why smart glasses have become the driver of a whole new genre of social media content, and the shop workers who say they're being ritually humiliated because of it.
0: It's all coming up on The Media Show on the BBC World Service after the news.
2: BBC News with Govinda Gill. Two strong earthquakes have struck Venezuela in quick succession, killing at least 32 people. The interim president, Delcy Rodriguez, has declared a state of emergency and the United States has offered to send help. Some apartments in the Venezuelan capital, Caracas, have been reduced to rubble. The city's main airport has been severely damaged and is closed. Will Grant has more details.
3: The Interior Minister, Diosdado Cabello, has told many people to stay outside their buildings for fear of gas leaks, and gas has been switched off to some parts of the city. This is still an emerging picture. It's not clear just how many people could have been caught in those buildings, but certainly emergency services will be working through the night to try and reach them in what is a very, very serious seismic event.
2: The price of crude oil has fallen below the level it was at before the US and Israeli war with Iran. A barrel of Brent crude, which had exceeded $110 at one stage, is now trading at about $72. The price has fallen rapidly since the US and Iran announced a ceasefire deal last week. Oil tankers that were stuck in the Strait of Hormuz are now moving again. But our Asia business correspondent, Saranjana Tiwari, says some challenges remain.
4: It will take some time. There will be some maintenance involved to be able to get the oil supplies flowing completely and globally as well. And then there is an issue of things like storage and how much countries have actually adapted to what's been happening over the past few months. Some countries will have found new markets for their oil supply. It might not be coming from the Strait of Hormuz anyway.
2: Police in Hong Kong have arrested two booksellers suspected of selling material deemed to be seditious. Local media are reporting one of the items was a biography of the jailed media mogul Jimmy Lai. In February, he was sentenced to 20 years in prison after being convicted for colluding with foreign forces under a strict national security law imposed by Beijing. Letitia Wong is the owner of an independent bookshop in Hong Kong. She says conditions are difficult.
5: We try our best to avoid self-censorship, but of course we can't say we don't do it at all. We believe that books are open and liberal by nature, and until the government says we cannot sell them, we shouldn't, for whatever reason, criminalize them on our own.
2: Russian state media say an oil depot in the southern region of Krasnodar has been set ablaze in a drone attack. A local official said it was caused by falling debris, a description often used in the event of a Ukrainian drone strike. The depot has been hit three times this month. It's not far from a major crossing into occupied Crimea. World news from the BBC. A record-breaking heatwave is continuing for another day in parts of Western Europe. Forecasters in France have again warned that temperatures will reach or exceed 40 degrees Celsius in the centre and north of the country. Pierre-Antoine Denis is in the French town of Antibes.
6: We've seen a rise in admission in hospitals in the last 24 hours or so, and also a rise in emergency calls. And also the health minister in France pleading to the people last night on national television, telling everyone, do take care of your loved ones, take care of your neighbours, look after each other. It's so important that we don't let the isolated people and vulnerable people alone in this time of need.
2: Anti-corruption officials in Sri Lanka have arrested the son of a former justice minister. Rakitha Rajapaksa has been accused of accepting a large bribe to use his influence to try to secure the release of a suspected major drug dealer. At the time, his father was Minister of Justice and Prison Reforms. The suspected drugs dealer remains in custody. At the Men's Football World Cup, Mexico have made it three wins out of three by

0: beating the Czech Republic 3-0. They'd already won Group A, whose runners-up are South Africa. They qualified for the knockout stages for the first time with a 1-0 win over South Korea. Earlier, Brazil and Morocco both won to secure passage from Group C, and Switzerland and co-host Canada have qualified from Group B. One of the most intricately decorated parts of the Vatican is getting a multi-million dollar facelift using laser technology. The restoration project will clean up 16th century frescoes and stucco reliefs attributed to the Renaissance master Raphael. The biblical scenes and botanical motifs have deteriorated, having had layers of animal glues and waxes applied to them over the years. BBC News.
1: Welcome to The Explanation from the BBC World Service. This is Ros Atkins and me, Katie Razzle, and this is The Media Show. We're here to explain the trends behind the fast-changing media landscape.
2: This week on The Media Show, as Keir Starmer resigns, what do we know of the media strategy of his likely successor?
3: We're finding out how smart glasses have become the driver of a whole new genre of social media content, and why shop workers say they're being ritually humiliated because of it.
2: And we're joined by the New York Times reporter who moved to Lagos to find the romance scammers who tricked his mum.
3: It's been a tumultuous time in UK politics as Keir Starmer resigns, paving the way for a new Prime Minister.
2: Andy Burnham is the front runner. So what do we know of his approach to the press, bearing in mind that critics of Keir Starmer said his media strategy was a disaster?
3: A journalist who's followed Burnham for years during his time as mayor of Greater Manchester is Yoshi Herman, the founder and editor of The Mill.
4: I think my first memory is that he was just much more available to the media than I expected when I started covering him. I started The Mill 6 years ago, and he was just very available for interviews, for, you know, he spoke to a lot of podcasts. He seemed to understand social media and new media much better than most politicians. He's got a kind of natural style on social media. He would go and speak to loads of different podcasts with tiny audiences. He clearly was very comfortable speaking to the media in a way that, you know, some other politicians who you cover are clearly not.
2: And has that changed, or as his profile has gone up and up, has he started to pick and choose a bit more?
4: I started to see, I think, a more prickly side to Burnham, a slightly more defensive side. He's very good when people are loving him and when people are praising him. And I think that's why he likes doing so many podcasts and public events, because he really thrives off it. A small example, but, you know, I wrote a story about him recently, a profile for The Mill. And, you know, another journalist asked him about it, a journalist called Alva Ray from The New Statesman, asked him about a few of the points I'd made. And he immediately became defensive, apparently. You know, he described me as, like, not sympathetic. And it made me think, yeah, you know, he's a little bit thin-skinned for someone who's such a kind of competent and high-quality political operator in other ways. So that's a potential weakness, I think.
3: And Yoshi, hello, it's Katie in the studio here with Ros. Just to continue with you, you mentioned, of course, that he does do a lot of podcasts and programmes. He says yes a lot. I hate to bring in the Trump word, but actually that is something that lots of people say about Donald Trump, that he is very accessible to the media in the way that Joe Biden wasn't. Do you, knowing Andy Burnham as you do, would you expect him to continue to say yes as Prime Minister, or not, if he does become Prime Minister indeed?
4: I think he'll do more of those kind of media appearances than someone like Keir Starmer was, because he's good at them, frankly. When he's on his message and when he feels comfortable, he's a really good media communicator. You know, perhaps the best we've had since, you know, Tony Blair, you know, maybe David Cameron, but he feels very at ease in those kind of conversations. I think the test will be when things start to slightly turn, when there are some negative stories. I mean, the difference of the media environment of Greater Manchester, where there's maybe three or four journalists who are regularly covering Burnham, to, you know, number 10, where he's got the entire lobby pack. You're talking, I don't know, 150 journalists or something who are kind of living in a building 300 metres away and all writing about you all the time, all trying to catch you out. I think it's going to be very different, and I'm going to be really interested to see whether he becomes defensive and more closed off, or whether he continues to engage In the same way that he has done it in Manchester.
2: One last question, Yoshi, about social media. Of course, all politicians have had to be thinking about this for a good while now, but Andy Burnham uses it more than most. How do you assess how he's used that to communicate with the people he served as mayor?
4: I think he's exceptionally good at social media. I mean, there are some moments where you're up at night and you see Andy Burnham has responded to a a random person on X. When I say a random person, someone who's not even kind of asking him a question, he's sort of found someone done a viral tweet about him. There are times I think, wow, that's a little bit over the top. Like, you shouldn't be sucked in that easily. But on the whole, he's a natural. He's got that kind of style of like replying to people. He uses emojis. He uses the lingo of social media. He feels like he speaks the social media language. And I'm interested to see whether he carries that on. I mean, presumably he can't be that open and that casual on social media when he's in number 10, but he's actually pretty good at social media. And it's kind of been part of his charm and his appeal, I think.
2: The Union for Shop Workers in the UK has claimed that the filming of staff in shops has become an epidemic.
3: Footage filmed on phones and smart glasses is being uploaded to social media. It's a whole new genre of content, and Usdaw says that amounts to a ritual humiliation of its members.
2: Well, before we speak to their representative, let's hear first from a retail worker who himself has experienced being filmed for social media. He didn't want his name made public, but you may know the person who filmed him.
5: It was a normal weekday morning, about mid-morning. I'm standing at the till like I normally do, and one of the customers comes in and she says, "I've seen you on a video." And I had no idea what she was talking about. Now what's happened is a celebrity has been in once before, and they came in again, and it was just a perfectly normal transaction, nothing remarkable. But working backwards, they've got these... apparently there are glasses you can get that have cameras in it. And they have filmed the entire thing from them coming in to going out again.
3: And you've been a little bit coy about who this celebrity is.
5: Mm-hmm.
3: But they are all over social media.
5: It's in the public domain, yeah.
3: Who is it?
5: It's Michael Barrymore.
3: And some smart glasses, as they're called, some have a light that turns on when filming, so I suppose it might have been assumed you knew it was happening. Did you notice a light?
5: No, I didn't.
3: Were you asked permission before or after filming?
5: No.
3: What do you make of him turning you into content on his channels?
5: I wasn't particularly bothered. I mean, I suppose I was mildly irritated that, you know, I hadn't been asked, but mildly. And presumably, you know, if you have numerous social media accounts, I understand you can make quite a lot of money out of it. And, you know, that may be happening.
2: Well, that's a conversation we recorded earlier in the week. And as we heard referenced there, as you may or may not know, the former TV presenter Michael Barrymore has reinvented himself as a social media sensation. He has more than 4 million followers on TikTok and YouTube combined. And his content largely features him vlogging his day, often picking up unusual snacks and sweets from shops, chatting with passers-by and staff. Here's one clip from a video from last month about his double munchie run.
6: Then I went down the road to Marks and Spencer because I really wanted to try these fruit trays with sauces. I got both flavours, berry and citrus. I also got this hazelnut cookie, and then I went to pay.
7: Hello.
8: Hi.
7: You all right?
8: That's £11.
7: Thank you. Very reasonable.
3: It's making me hungry. I don't know what it's going to be said by Jane Olport, though, because she's the national officer for the shop workers union, Usdaw. And the shop worker that we heard from earlier is also a member of that union. Welcome to the media show, Jane. Tell me first your reaction to what your member told you about what had happened to him.
9: Well, this came to light at our conference earlier this year. What became apparent was that this is an increasing problem for our members within Stars. The range from young people going in and playing pranks and filming our members and then putting them onto social media. But there's also really concerning ones where maybe the customer is disgruntled about something that's happened, and then they either film there and then while they're confronting the shop worker and upload it in order to embarrass the retailer.
3: And what are your biggest concerns about this? I know you were talking about it being an epidemic, which is quite a big word, but what are your biggest concerns?
9: Well, for several years now, Usdaw's been campaigning against abuse, violence and harassment towards retail workers. And we believe that recording without consent violates their privacy.
2: Hi, Jane. It's Ross here in the studio with Katie. I just wanted to dig into that last point that you made there, because some people might say, well, we all film things during our day-to-day life, some of which might also film people we don't know in the street or on the beach or wherever we might be, and we might post some of that on social media, and that's not against the law. So I just want to understand what your organisation would like the law to be.
9: Well, at the moment, as you say, Ross, the public are allowed to film in stores because they are a public place. But unless it's prohibited. So what we're working with employers to do is to maybe put some signage up in the stores to say that filming is prohibited, because this can have a massive impact on our members' mental health.
2: So bearing in mind that point, what would you say to someone like Michael Barrymore, who doesn't appear to be provoking difficult interactions? He's merely documenting the interactions he's having within shops. What would you say to him? Would you say, please stop this?
9: Well, I would say, look, just take 5 minutes before you do the filming to go into the store, explain to the staff what you're intending to do, and ask them if they mind starring in there and in his video. And I suspect that some of them, quite a number of them, won't mind at all. As our member identified, he wasn't unduly concerned about it. Mm-hmm. But it's just, well, I think it's just common courtesy as well to ask.
2: And Jane, I should say at this point that we did invite Michael Barrymore onto the show today, and I've also approached him for comment, but we've not heard back.
3: This is The Media Show with Ros Atkins and me, Katie Razzle.
2: Thank you for joining us on the BBC World Service.
3: We've all heard about scammers who pose as romantic admirers online to defraud people. Now, the New York Times reporter Carlos Barragan has written a book about them called The Yahoo Boys, Real Life with the Love Scammers of Lagos.
2: And that title comes from the first generation of scammers who used Yahoo email accounts. I've been talking to Carlos about his investigation and his personal reason for starting it.
10: So my mom divorced my father. They divorced in 2004, and she struggled finding a stable partner until in 2015, I told her, why don't you join Tinder? And she did, and she met this American soldier, a beautiful man living in Syria, who was posted there. But from the beginning, it sounded very off. After a few weeks, my mom was saying that she was already in love with Brian, this American soldier, and Brian was telling my mom he wanted to move to Spain to live with her, which was striking because they've been talking for maybe a few weeks. And I would say that the alarms went off when Brian sent a message to my mom saying, I'm going to send some gold bars I found in Syria in a terrorist stash. And with the money we get from the gold bars, we're going to buy a house and we're going to start a new life together. By then, my mom had already bought two rings, one for her, one for Brian. So you can imagine how invested she was in it. And I started doing some research and I found that this was the playbook of a Roman scam, the American soldier scam. And I knew it was going to take hard evidence to convince my mom. So I traced the IP email address. Obviously, Brian was not in Syria. And I proved to my mom that he was in Lagos, Nigeria, where he was sending the emails from.
2: And then you decided to actually see if you could locate the people behind these scams.
10: I was curious to know the person behind this scam. I wanted to meet Brian, the real Brian, the Nigerian guy who had scammed my mom. So I went to Lagos. At the beginning, I wanted to locate Brian. Obviously, I didn't. Otherwise, I think I would have made a Netflix documentary with him. But then I wanted to understand both the reasons why these young men were doing these kind of scams in Lagos and what they knew about our society that were that like let them get money from our elderly.
2: But to do that, you first of all have to find them, and presumably they're not advertising where they are.
10: Well, I hired a local journalist who later became kind of like my partner for the book, Bukola Omosheni, and he's from a community in Lagos, Ikotun, a very poor community. And thanks to him, I talked to more than 50 scammers in Lagos, and I decided to follow the lives of four of them. At the beginning, they were very suspicious of me. They thought I might be an FBI agent or, you know.
2: I mean, you could understand why.
10: I could understand why, definitely. But they kept seeing me show up in Lagos. There was no reason for me to ask them about their lives if I was a police officer, if I was an FBI agent. But I was very keen on understanding the lives behind the scams as well, the socioeconomic conditions that drove them. And, you know, I was pretty struck. I was very struck by what I found, the kind of people who were behind the scams. I was imagining something more sophisticated than what I saw.
2: What were the ethical considerations you were having to go through as you went about your journalism? Because you must have been tempted to tell the police about them. Mm-hmm. You must have been tempted to tell their victims about them. Did you do either?
10: Well, for sure, not the police, because these were my subjects and they were trusting me their stories. So as a reporter, my ethical guidelines are that I protect my sources. It was harder with the victims because sometimes they were scamming people in real time. And I thought if I just told them, in the case of Chibuke, for example, he's a young scammer in Lagos. He's scamming an Irish woman. And for 4 years, he gets 80,000 euros from her. And she is losing everything. And at times I thought, what if I just tell her? Of course, as a reporter, you cannot be a participant. And it's a hard choice. But if I told the victims, why would the scammers share their stories with me?
2: Did you have any concerns as you wrote the book, though, that in your efforts to humanise those carrying out these crimes, that you were in some way giving the impression there was a justification for it?
10: Totally. I think I had to walk a very fine line throughout the book. At the beginning, I was scared that I was going to fall into the stereotype of the so-called Nigerian scammer, as if there is something particularly Nigerian about this scam, when actually it's not, and this scam also happens in other parts of the world. But after spending so much time with them, you know, it's only normal that you create a really, like, familiar bond with them. I started laughing with them at their jokes. And when those things started happening, I felt I had to connect with the victims. I need to step out because I wanted to humanize both sides, not just one side.
2: When you were laughing with them, were there sometimes you thought, no, I shouldn't be doing this, or I've gone too far here, or I'm outside of where I want to be?
10: Well, these guys lie for a living, and some of them were pretty manipulative. And I realized how easy it was to get into their world of lies and fabrications. Mm-hmm. And certainly a few times I laughed at one of the jokes or the way they scam people. And then suddenly after the interview, I would think, why am I laughing with them? And I guess that it was also a reflection on how these boys are able to convince people of what they are doing.
2: Did they try and get money out of you?
10: Of course, but we always told them the same thing, that I would never pay for access or testimony. And we lost many good stories because of that, because sometimes scammers had amazing stories, but they would only share them with us if we paid.
2: That was Carlos Barragan, author of The Yahoo Boys and also a New York Times reporter.
3: Those of you in the UK will know that BBC Radio 4 has been a fixture of long-wave radio for decades. And those of you outside of the UK may even have heard of it, because the signal travels many, many miles.
2: But on Saturday the 27th of June, that ends, because the BBC is ending the long-wave transmission. The transmitter stations are being closed down. And to mark the end of an era, we were joined by broadcast historian Jeffrey Barinski.
11: Well, long wave, as the name implies, is very long waves. In the case of the Droitwich transmitter carrying Radio 4, it's 1,500 metres, just shy of a mile. And the unique property of these long waves is that they can travel very long distances. They bend round the Earth quite easily. And if you have enough power in the transmitter, and that often means a lot of power, 500 kilowatts in the case of Droitwich, 501 bar fires, and a very big aerial, 200 metres high, 700 feet, and a lot of wire. To launch those long waves, you need big aerials. They can reach a long distance. And the BBC started broadcasting, in fact, from Daventry in 1925, when BBC stood for the British Broadcasting Company, before it became the corporation. Then in 1934, they moved to Droitwich, which they chose carefully as a good site near the centre of the kingdom, so that one station could cover the entire country.
2: So you had these incredibly powerful masts able to broadcast hundreds of miles away. For the people very close to those masts, presumably they must have been getting exceptional reception.
11: Well, it could be an embarrassment at times. It wasn't unknown if you had for rusty drain pipes or fences, or there are even stories, which should be true, about people's fillings working as crude radio receivers and, picking up the radio if you're near the transmitter, whether it's Droitwich Long Wave or Brookman's Park Medium Wave or one of the others.
2: So you'd have had Radio 4 coming out of your drain pipe?
11: Yes.
3: Or your mouth.
11: Or even your mouth. That was really embarrassing. I've read about it.
3: Can it be true?
11: Is more than urban myth, I reckon.
2: Interesting. And you've got a long wave radio with you here on the media show table, a beautiful thing. For people listening, just describe it to us, please.
11: It's made by Murphy in 1969, when in Japan, they weren't making them in England anymore. And it is about, well, I don't know, 10 inches wide, portable with a handle, two knobs on the front, one for volume, one for tuning.
2: And I can just make out the knobs on the top. VHS, and then you've got S for shortwave, L for long wave,
11: and M for medium wave.
2: And there's a car on the
11: far right button there. So that you can plug a car radio aerial into it and use it in your car, in theory. That's a story for another day.
3: And what does the BBC say about why it's shutting these transmitters down?
11: Right, it's the BBC doesn't actually own its transmitters. In 1997, the whole transmitter network was privatised. The BBC does not own the transmitters that are sending that out to you. The BBC buys transmission as a service from a private company and pays the company a certain amount to keep each transmitter running. I'm not privy to commercial details on this. And the BBC has decided that it's no longer worth paying for that company to keep the Droitwich transmitter running. There's no reason, you know, if it wanted to pay the money and the will was there, yes, of course it could do it.
3: And I should, sorry, just say that the BBC said the longwave infrastructure is owned and operated by a third party who have advised us the platform is now coming to an end. The end of its life as a technology. Continuing would require significant investment to replace ageing equipment and sustain a platform now used by a very small proportion of listeners. It says no programmes will be lost as a result.
11: That sounds realistic.
2: And I'm curious, I'm not going to do an actual test here, but if you were to turn on your longwave radio here, or let's imagine next week when everything's been turned off and went along, would you find anything to listen to at all now the BBC's not using it?
11: Well, there are five countries still broadcasting on longwave, all in Europe and Asia. America never used longwave.
2: This is a very difficult pub quiz question, isn't it?
11: Yes. I had to look it up. Algeria, Mongolia, Morocco, Poland and Romania. You stand a fair chance of getting Poland or Romania with a good radio. This one wouldn't get it. It's really not up to it. Mm-hmm. You'd need a decent aerial and a good radio. But it's possible. The long waves can cover vast distances.
3: Thank you so much. That's Jeffrey Borinsky with his fabulous radio.
2: And the switching off of long wave brings to an end this edition of the Media Show. Thank you for both of us. Bye-bye.
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16: Coming up on The Happy Pod, we are marking World Refugee Day. We will be bringing you some extraordinary stories of people who have fled their homes in search of safety and have thrived despite their difficult beginnings, including the woman bringing Syrian cheese to the north of England, Australia's first mayor from sub-Saharan Africa, and the hairdresser who started her business in a refugee camp. All of that and more uplifting stories after this news summary.
0: BBC News with Govinda Gill. Many people are feared dead and hundreds injured in Venezuela after two powerful earthquakes struck in quick succession. Several buildings collapsed in the capital, Caracas. A state of emergency has been declared. The price of crude oil has fallen to pre-war levels, trading at about $72. During the US and Israeli military conflict with Iran, a barrel of Brent crude cost more than $110 at one stage. Russian state media is reporting that an oil depot in the southern region of Krasnodar has been set ablaze in a drone attack. The depot has been hit three times this month. As a heatwave in Western Europe continues into a second day, trade unions have called on the European Union to give workers the right to take cooling breaks on hot days. In parts of France, temperatures of over 40 degrees Celsius are expected. Police in Hong Kong have arrested two booksellers accused of selling material deemed to be seditious. One of the items is reported to be a biography of the jailed media mogul Jimmy Lai. Anti-corruption officials in Sri Lanka have arrested the son of a former justice minister. Rakitha Rajapaksa has been accused of accepting bribes in return for his influence in trying to secure the release of a suspected major drug dealer. At the World Cup, Mexico have made it three wins out of three after beating the Czech Republic 3-0 in front of a raucous home crowd. They'd already won Group A, whose runners-up are South Africa. The Vatican has announced a restoration project for the 16th century frescoes and stucco reliefs attributed to the Renaissance master Raphael. The cleanup at one of the most intricately decorated parts of the Vatican will use laser technology. The work will take 5 years. BBC News.
16: This is The Happy Pod from the BBC World Service. I'm Holly Gibbs, and in this special edition, we are marking World Refugee Day. We'll be bringing you some extraordinary stories of people who have fled their homes in search of safety and have thrived despite their difficult beginnings. I'm joined by Tam Patachako, a BBC journalist who's recently joined our team. Tam, tell us why this episode is particularly relevant to you.
17: Well, I was actually born in a refugee camp. I lived in Nyarugusu, which is one of the biggest refugee camps in the world, according to the UN, and I lived there for the first 8 years of my life. We all used to listen to the radio, and one of the most popular radio stations that we used to listen to was BBC Swahili. For the first 8 years of my life, I just thought the BBC was a Tanzanian broadcasting channel. And so to be sitting here today, it's kind of like a full circle moment for me.
16: And for those listening, can you describe what the camp looks like?
17: Well, Nyarugusu is, you know, in the middle of the savannas in West Tanzania. So whenever I close my eyes, the first thing I can see is the red soil. You know, everything is red, from the mud brick houses to the thatched roofs. And I can actually almost smell the ripe fruit. We had mango trees on every single corner. You know, at night, it was so beautiful because we didn't have street lights. And so each night, you would have a full set of stars in the sky. And it was honestly something I took for granted. But whenever I close my eyes and picture Nyarugusu once again, those are the first things that come to mind. It wasn't perfect, but it was beautiful for what it was.
16: You've painted quite a happy picture there, but for some people, they might imagine a refugee camp to be quite a scary place.
17: The thing that you have to understand is that refugee camp was one big family. Everyone there was from the same part of the DRC. We all were basically somewhat related. We all spoke the same language. We all ate the same food. And we all had just each other to help each other out. And yes, it was in the middle of a savanna. So at night, under that starry sky I mentioned, you do also get to hear wolves howling in the distance. And sometimes you would hear them outside of your house sniffing. But it was a beautiful place, because we had each other.
16: And as you say, you moved here 17 years ago. What is your first memory of arriving to England?
17: The first thing was how cold it was. And Yeah, it's shocking that I'm talking about how bad English weather was, but that is genuinely the first thing I can remember when I came off the plane was the hairs on my body kind of just rose because I felt so cold. And bearing in mind, this was in the middle of spring in 2009. So for the first couple of days after we arrived in England, we were in a small hotel in South London. And every single morning, we would be given breakfast. And it was a full English breakfast and it was baked beans. I wanted something that reminded me of Tanzania again. I wanted something that was comforting, something that I'd been used to for the first 8 years of my life.
16: Well, that brings us onto our first story of Razan Alsous, who fled Syria and moved to Yorkshire in the north of England. Like Tam, she wanted a taste of home and now runs a cheese business.
18: So what makes the squeaky cheese different from other cheeses? We coagulate the milk first, then cook it. And this is where the character of the cheese is developed, and you will have the sounds of squeakiness when you eat it.
16: Razan told us what gave her the idea.
19: So I had my residency within a month, but for my husband, it took him around 2 years. So basically, after a year searching for a job and no one hired me or were interested in hiring me, I just thought I need to do something. And I started to think about how to become a self-employed. I came across different ideas until I spotted once that halloumi was seasonal product in supermarket. At the same time, I loved the milk in the UK. And from this point, the idea start to sparkle and I start to think about how about making halloumi cheese. I applied for startup loan and we managed with this £2,500 to find secondhand equipment not being made to make cheese. Here where my husband's support, because he's an engineer, he managed to change the usage of this equipment to make cheese. And after 4 months, we had the first award, which was the World Cheese Award. So we arrived to the UK in 2012. 2013, when I start to think about my business idea. And in 2014, when we had the approval, that was in June. And by like October time, we had the recognition.
16: In fact, Razan was so successful that by 2017, she needed to expand her business with a new factory. And in recognition of her achievements, it was opened by a member of the British royal family, Princess Anne. Razan proudly showed her around in front of TV cameras and press photographers. Razan says the business has also helped her feel part of her new community.
19: The local people were really, really amazing and supportive. Whenever I told anyone about my business idea, they were always amazed. They loved what I'm doing or what I'm planning to do. And I've got still friends since day one when I remember when I was telling them, oh, you know what, I'm thinking of doing this and that and starting this business. They were very supportive and I'm friends with them until today. I went back to Syria last Christmas after the regime has been collapsed after 14 years being away. And the first impression, I was very sad to see how Damascus became. But you know what? Again, you just go to the old places which you loved in the past. You start to memorize your childhood. And the most amazing part when I took my children, I start to tell them the story about each place. And I love to see Syria or Damascus from my kids' point of view because they've looked at it from British perspective because they grown up in here. So they looked at it in different angle and I loved that view. I loved to see it from different angles and I found how humans are just the same, but being in different locations will act in different way.
16: Razan Alsous there, and listening to that, Tam, is there anything that you relate to?
17: One of the things that really struck out to me was what she said towards the end. She talked about how she took her children back to Syria. I've never had the sort of like opportunity to go back to Tanzania or to Nyarugusu to kind of see what it was like. And I always kind of like wonder, you know, what sort of different memories would I unlock if I were to go back? I mentioned earlier that I can remember certain like smells and sort of like the atmosphere. But that only scratches the surface, right? Imagine how many more memories I would unlock if I actually went there and I could actually smell those things in person. It's beautiful, that sort of connection that she wants her children to have with where she came from. And I don't know, maybe in the future I might go back there with my own children.
16: So then you came to the UK. How did that happen?
17: Well, I'm going to tell you how it happened from the perspective of an eight-year-old. From what I remember, one day my mother told me that we would be moving to a country called the UK. I remember like one of the first few things me and my brothers did is that we got out a little atlas and we sort of started to kind of like search where the UK was on the map. And then we found it. It's like, you know, somewhere in Northern Europe and, you know, really far away. I was kind of just thinking, we're just going to go on a little trip somewhere, you know, to some faraway country where it snows and there's ice and there's all these mystical things. I didn't really have any sense of a notion of, you know, migrating to a different country.
16: That brings us on to Mohammed Semra, who fled Sudan with his mother and six siblings. He moved to Australia at the age of three and, aged just 27, has become the country's first mayor from sub-Saharan Africa.
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21: On behalf of the city of Melbourne, I welcome you all, especially those becoming Australian citizens today.
22: Congratulations. So when we came to Australia, we were lucky that we had strong support. But withstanding, my mum had a lot of barriers, right? There was a language barrier. There was an employment barrier, obviously. And so she struggled immensely because the Sudanese community wasn't as established as it is now. But my mum has shown immense courage, leadership and compassion. And, you know, she helps out wherever she can. Growing up as a visibly African, you know, visibly different person of colour, it did come with its challenges. You know, I faced a lot of instances of racism. You know, Australia is one of the most diverse places in the world, but, you know, that's not represented in our leaders. And so I joined my local youth advisory committee in my local council. I joined debating at my school. I joined leadership team, became school captain. You know, I volunteered in different spaces, and I began to see that decisions are being made for the community without the community being there.
23: Young people like me aren't supposed to run for office. Vote for our community, vote for change, vote one Mohammed Semra.
22: And I decided to put my hands up, and I put my hands up initially as a statement that young people are ready to lead, but also to encourage others to do the same, because you can't be what you can't see. I ran in 2020 during COVID. And I lost because you couldn't door knock, you couldn't letterbox. And I kept forgetting that no one really knew who I was. It was a public statement that my community didn't want me to represent them. And I told myself I was never going to run for politics again. And I'm never going to get elected with a name like Mohammed. I'm never going to get elected being obviously visibly African. Come 2023, I get invited to a business leaders lunch with President Barack Obama. And when I went there, Obama had spoken about how he lost his first congressional race. I had left that conference saying to myself that I owed it to myself, I owed it to my community to give it another shot.
21: Hey guys, my name is Mohammed Semra. I'm currently running as an independent for the upcoming Melbourne City Council elections.
22: So come 2024, the campaign elections were approaching and I had backed myself and said, you know, the mission is still the same. There are challenges facing our community. There are national debates that aren't depicting our community in a positive light.
24: I hereby declare Mohammed Semra as elected councillor.
21: Hey guys, Mohammed Semra here. Just got sworn into Melbourne City Council with my wonderful councillors.
22: And, you know, I got elected as a councillor. And 6 months ago, I was elected mayor.
21: Before I put up my hands for this role, I sat with three questions. Can I do it? Should I do it? And will Melbourne be better off for it? The answer is yes.
22: And the first mayor for sub-Saharan Africa in Australia.
25: We don't really see people that look like us in higher places. That's really important.
26: African mums, they always point him out and say, this is Mohammed, he's the mayor, he's a role model.
27: I wish I was in high school seeing that my mayor looked like me and looked like one of my brothers, because it means that now opens a door that maybe I didn't even know was available to me.
22: And I get so many young people that come up to me, you know, from refugee backgrounds, from migrant backgrounds, or young people more broadly that tell me that they want to run in the future, that they want to be a part of shaping decisions.
16: Mohamed Semra. You're listening to The Happy Pod. Tam, what's one of your favourite childhood memories?
17: Gosh, there's so many. But one of my favourites is after church on Sundays, basically one family had a projector and that kind of served as like a cinema for us. In front of that projector, our eyes would kind of just be glued there watching Hollywood films and some locally made films as well. And this love of films actually translated even after we moved to the UK. One of the first things that me and my brothers did is that we bought ourselves a camera. Obviously, it's not going to be winning awards anytime soon, but it was something that we loved to do as a family and as brothers, is to make our own low-budget films.
16: Well, that brings us nicely on to Leo Ajkic. After fleeing from Bosnia, he started posting videos online of rappers that he'd met.
1: I grew up very liberal. I'm like what you call a mixed kid. Half of my family side is considered Croats and Catholics, even though they're not religious. Same with the other side, they are Bosnians and Muslims, but they are not religious, so very liberal. When we proper had to move to Norway, it was when it became a three-headed war. Especially in my region, it happened a conflict between Croats and Bosnians. Most of Bosnians, we flee to the neighboring countries because you want to go back home. At the end of the war, my father went to Croatia, but there was this paramilitary group who came to our house in Croatia. I wanted to maybe take my father back to Bosnia and put him in a camp or just kill him. I don't know how he made it, but suddenly he was in Norway. It's not like jobs are waiting for you and the jobs people don't want are waiting for you. So I'm still today, I know how important education is, but I couldn't see it, you know? So that motivated me maybe to follow my dreams and do something else. What I see in common in many countries is this third culture. So hip-hop culture was very important because it's like being poor. It's one of the few cultures that it can be advantage. I started hip-hop like just helping my friends as a youth to achieve their goals because we didn't have so much other things to do. Something we was doing became so popular that people started liking us. Same like today with Instagram. We did our own culture and our culture became so popular that the established things like we have a BBC here, it's called NRK, they needed to be a part of that culture because they need to show the reality and show the youths and not just push music and culture that the grown-ups before us liked. I always felt like a guest, but one day you have to stop. You have to become like, this is my house. I used to grow up in Norway like, this doesn't concern you. No, don't tell them nothing. You are not Norwegian. You don't even vote. It doesn't matter. Your vote doesn't even count. That's a wrong way of thinking. And I'm TV personality. That's my number one. Number two is management. And I don't want to leave that because I'm working with people who are like me 20 years ago. Foreigners, artists, people who... It's more than just a song in a contract. It's like we want to go somewhere. We want to show something. Because when you do something wrong, you get reminded that you are maybe Muslim, you are Bosnian, you are, oh, no reason he does wrong. He's this and he's that. But when you do fine things and good things, they claim you. And also it's important to me to not be like, I was 50-50, now I'm 60-40. No, I'm 100-100. I'm 100% Bosnian and I'm also 100% part of Norway.
16: I Am From Bergen, produced by Leo Ajkic. Tam, there must have been things that you've changed about yourself over the last 17 years.
17: Well, one of the things I noticed when I moved to the UK is the different types of hairstyles that people have. So when I lived in Yaragusu, in our culture, men are not really supposed to have hair past a certain length. And so as a child, whenever my hair grew past a certain length, my mum would kind of get out the razor and just shave it all off herself. And if you look at pictures of me from when I was a kid, you will see that my head is really shiny. So in the last couple of years, I've sort of like started experimenting with my hairstyles. I've had twists, I've had dreads, and, you know, it's just been, you know, it's been fun to experiment with all those different things.
16: We're going to hear from Viola Minala from South Sudan next. She started her own hairdressing business in the Bidi Bidi refugee camp in Uganda.
4: We come like this, without anything at our hands. By that time, things are really very hard, and we don't have money. By the time we reached the settlement, they registered us. From there, they give us the schools free, and then medication, then also the food free. From there, our lives start changing slowly.
16: Viola says she then had help from the non-profit organisation Village Enterprise and the aid group Mercy Corps.
4: They start giving us the training about savings, how to manage money, how to write record keeping, how to keep poultry, and many other things. They have changed our lives because they come up with money. Your group, you select your business that you want. Then they give you the money, you do the money, and they keep also monitoring the money. How's the business going? And then from there, really, they have changed the community. They have changed many people who are in suffering. For us, we believe that they are the one who raised us up. Really, our lives are now okay.
16: Viola said she started out running a shop, but then decided to branch out and open a hair salon.
4: People should not go far. They will not use also money for transport. And that's the reason why we picked the retail shop and the salon. Since they have given them that knowledge and the skills, nowadays the women, they need to make themselves also smart.
16: She says being able to earn money has changed her life.
4: Since I get the business, the life is now okay, very good. I can pay the children in school. Then I constructed a good houses at our home. I also buy land in town where I'm planning to construct it. My kid right now, she's studying in high school, and I will keep supporting her till she completed her school. I wanted her to be a minister. I wanted to expand my business, and I need to put more branches. And I also need to construct that plot I bought. I need to construct it very well, and I put it on rent where I will also invest on it.
16: Viola Minala speaking to us from Bidi Bidi in Uganda. Tam, you've given us some fond memories of your childhood, but it must have been difficult too.
17: Yeah, of course. There's always difficult ones. Fleeing a war is quite tricky. Not only do you lose a lot of your material possessions, but it takes a heavy toll on you mentally as well going forwards. And I think even after we moved to the UK, you could actually still feel these effects, you know. So the first winter we spent in the UK was, you know, it was pretty. It was nice. I saw snow for the first time. I got to wear 50 layers of clothing, which is something I'd never done. But then there was also this thing that I wasn't familiar with, which is called Bonfire Night in the UK, which involves a lot of firework. And fireworks make that pop sound every time they go off. And my mother used to shudder every single time she heard that sound. I think all parts of my family have these moments where they're kind of taken back to those things that they saw when they were back in the DRC. And this is trauma, you know. This is what happens when you witness something that the human mind should not be witnessing. It's a shadow that kind of follows you wherever you go. And this trauma, the collective trauma that my family experienced, is motivating my brother to pursue a career in clinical psychology. He's now actually studying for his doctorate. Fingers crossed, very soon we could have our very own Dr. Patachako.
16: Well, there's parallels there with our next story. Jin Daoud is a Syrian Kurdish refugee living in Turkey. Her trauma led to her creating an online therapy platform that is now available in 4 languages and in more than 20 countries.
5: Like millions of Syrians, we did not like leave because we wanted a different life. All we wanted is to find a safe place to be able to live. And the moment we crossed the borders, we had like a phone call from a neighbor, because our apartment had been destroyed. Like if we stayed for a few more hours or days, we would not be able to be living now as a family. For almost a year, I struggled to leave the house because of what I had experienced. you leave behind memories, friends, routines, the sense of belonging. But what helped me was the access to supportive people like my family. Being a refugee taught me empathy. It taught me how much potential exists within displaced communities when people are given opportunities. And the idea of peace therapist came from a problem I witnessed repeatedly. People were struggling emotionally but could not access support because of the language barriers, the stigma, and the cost. So as a computer engineering student, I began asking myself, what can I do? Because we are the ones who really know what exactly is needed. I decided that through technology, we can help to make a bridge to this gap. We want to find, help people find their inner peace, to also help the communities to rebuild themselves. Through peace therapists, we've supported more than 70,000 people across 26 countries until today. Mental health should not be a privilege based on geography, based on income, or on legal status. I also believe that mental health is closely connected to peace building. We often talk about peace between countries and communities, but sustainable peace begins within people. When individuals heal, families become stronger, communities become more resilient, and societies become more peaceful. Mental health is not only a health issue. It is so connected to education, to employment, to social cohesion, to protection, to integration, and to long-term stability. One lesson I have learned is that your circumstances do not define your future. They influence your journey, but they do not determine your destination. Do not let anyone reduce your identity to a label. And you are more than a refugee. You are a student. You are anything you decide to be. And your experience may have given you challenges that others do not face, but they also given you strength. That's the thing that made you who you are today. And see this as an advantage. So hold on your dreams. Invest in your education and believe that your story can become a source of positive change for others.
16: Jin Daoud. That's nearly all from us here. Tam, it's been great to hear your story. What message do you have for people listening?
17: There is a common saying in African cultures, it takes a village to raise a child. And I think some of these stories kind of harken back to that point, because it's about people who have been raised in difficult conditions, but they're doing some extraordinary things to make their communities as best as they can be. And if there is a child out there who's listening to this in a refugee camp, or if you're a child that's listening to this and you're not in a refugee camp, just take that in mind. You don't have to change the world. You don't have to fix the world. You just have to make your community just slightly better. And that's something that I hope listeners can take away from this episode.
16: That's all from this special edition of the Happy Pod for now. We'd love to hear from you. As ever, the address is globalpodcast@bbc.co.uk. This edition was mixed by Rachel Bulkley and the producer was Jacob Evans. The editor is Karen Martin. I'm Holly Gibbs.
17: And I'm Tam Patachako.
16: Until next time, goodbye.
17: Or as we say in Swahili, kwaheri.
2: I'm Maria Hinojosa. Next time on Latino USA, we take you to the largest Latino graduation that happens in our country. It's taking place in Fresno. And we're going to meet three students who are going to tell us why Latino graduation matters so much, and to their families, whose names also get called out on stage. That's next time on Latino USA. Tonight at 9 on WNYC.
3: Thank you for listening. It's WNYC. Mostly clear skies for the overnight, lows in the upper 60s. Mostly sunny today with highs in the lower 80s. Wind gusts in the afternoon up to 25 miles per hour. Expect showers probably in the morning. Tomorrow mostly cloudy with a high of 83.
6: 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This is Andrew Peach with the headlines at 8 hours GMT. Two powerful earthquakes in Venezuela leave hundreds injured and many fear dead.
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2: BBC News with Govinda Gill. Two massive back-to-back earthquakes have rocked northern Venezuela, flattening buildings and homes in the capital, Caracas, and across several states. At least 32 people are dead. Gustavo Acando Alex from BBC Mundo is in the city of Maracaibo.
3: People are outside their homes. They are crying. They are just heartbroken about what happened in Venezuela, what happened to their houses. And in just an instant, they lost their houses. They lost their pets. And even worse, they haven't heard from locals, friends, neighbors, and relatives, close ones, loved ones. And they are just expecting good news from authorities. But the preliminary reports are not encouraging.
2: The price of crude oil has fallen to pre-war levels, trading at about $72. During the US and Israeli military conflict with Iran, a barrel of Brent crude cost more than $110 at one stage. The price has fallen rapidly since the US and Iran announced a ceasefire last week. Police in Hong Kong have arrested two owners of an independent bookshop on suspicion of selling what they've called seditious material. Local media are reporting that one of those detained was Letitia Wong, a well-known pro-democracy activist. Here's our Global Affairs reporter, Paul Moss.
4: Letitia Wong always knew she could be targeted. Her bookshop became one of the few places in Hong Kong where content considered subversive could still be found. Books like 1984 or Aldous Huxley's dystopian novel Brave New World. Now she and a colleague are apparently in custody, facing the possibility of lengthy prison sentences. It's 2 years since Hong Kong began restricting free expression using laws under what's called Article 23 of the Constitution. The latest arrests suggest these laws are being imposed ever more tightly.
2: A record-breaking heat wave is continuing for another day in parts of Western Europe. Forecasters in France have again warned that temperatures will reach or exceed 40 Celsius in the centre and north of the country. Wednesday's average temperature in France was the hottest ever recorded, and Britain saw its highest June temperature. From Brussels, here's Jessica Parker.
5: You're seeing this across Europe, in the UK as well, people sort of buying up air conditioning units in terms of public transport. There has been some disruption because older trains that don't have air conditioning, older buses that don't have air conditioning being pulled from service as well. And a debate going on as well about what Belgium and other countries indeed are going to need to do to cope going forward with these more extreme temperatures.
2: World News from the BBC. Russian state media say an oil depot in the southern region of Krasnodar has been set ablaze in a drone attack. A local official said it was caused by falling debris, a description often used in the event of a Ukrainian drone strike. Anti-corruption officials in Sri Lanka have arrested the son of a former justice minister. Rakitha Rajapaksa has been accused of accepting a large bribe to use his influence to try to secure the release of a suspected major drug dealer. At the time, 2023, his father was Minister of Justice and Prison Reforms. At the Football World Cup, Mexico have made it 3 wins out of 3 by beating the Czech Republic 3-0 in front of a raucous home crowd in Mexico City. They'd already won Group A, whose runners-up are South Africa. They qualified for the knockout stages for the first time in their history with a 1-0 victory over South Korea. One of the most intricately decorated parts of the Vatican is getting a multi-million dollar facelift using laser technology. The restoration project will clean up 16th century frescoes and stucco reliefs attributed to the Renaissance master Raphael. Alice Adderley has more.
0: Raphael is considered one of the greatest artists of the Italian Renaissance and was also an accomplished architect. His 65-metre-long loggia, or windowed corridor, is on the second floor of the Vatican City Apostolic Palace. The biblical scenes and botanical motifs on the arched ceiling have deteriorated due to successive layers of glues and waxes. The corridor was also open to the elements for around 100 years. Now the restoration work, funded by

0: National Donors is expected to return the original vibrancy to the pastel tones of the work.
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2: And this is Andrew Peach on the BBC World Service. Good to have you with us in the newsroom. Let's start in Venezuela, where two powerful earthquakes have hit the capital Caracas and the surrounding area, causing extensive damage. 32 people known to have died, more than 700 injured. Those figures are expected to rise substantially, though. The tremors measured 7.2 and 7.5 in magnitude. They could be felt in Bogota in Colombia, which is 1,500 kilometres away. It's now in the middle of the night in Venezuela. Rescuers in the capital are continuing to search through the rubble for survivors. People have been heard calling for help from beneath the debris. Buildings are without power. The metro system is completely closed. The main airport serving the capital is also closed because of structural damage. Posts online show debris falling from ceilings and people fleeing the scene. Venezuela's acting president, Delcy Rodriguez, has declared a state of emergency. Here she is speaking in a televised address.
3: This is an event with serious consequences that has particularly affected several states. At this moment of great sensitivity for our population and for those who unfortunately have suffered the loss of a family member, we extend our immediate condolences. We are now declaring a state of emergency as provided for in our constitution. In national unity, we will overcome this situation. And once again, on behalf of Venezuela, I thank those who immediately contacted us to express their solidarity and support. Thank you very much.
4: Muchísimas gracias.
2: Now, my colleague Vanessa Silva is the correspondent for BBC Mundo in Caracas. She sent this report from one of the affected neighbourhoods, and you can hear the sound of shattered glass being swept up in the background.
5: At this moment, I'm in the north of the city, in the neighborhood of San Bernardino. Here, one building collapses, a building of about five flats. We can see many corps of security working, removing the part of the structure that fell down in this building, looking for survivors. We are start to see the consequence of the earthquake that hit Caracas and Venezuela. The Minister of Interior just said that they are evaluating the damages along the north coast of the country, and there are reports of many damages in different states of Venezuela, but it's still going on about how many victims this earthquake had here.
2: The US says it will send search and rescue teams to Venezuela immediately. Other countries offering help as well. I got more from Luis Fajardo, who's the correspondent for BBC Monitoring based in Miami.
6: The acting president, Delcy Rodriguez, has said that at least 32 people are confirmed dead and at least 700 injured. Unfortunately, that number is expected to rise very substantially. The government itself said that this number did not include the people from La Guaira, which is apparently the region that has been most affected by the earthquake. So authorities are expecting the casualty figure to increase substantially in the next few hours.
2: And what reports do we have about the damage that's been caused, accepting that a lot of it probably isn't even known about yet?
6: Again, very, very devastating news for Venezuela in terms of infrastructure. For example, the international airport, the Caracas International Airport, which handles most of the international traffic of the country, is closed and, according to authorities, with substantial damages. That is also potentially a situation affecting the port of La Guaira, the nearby port of La Guaira, which is an important port. And dozens of high buildings in the Caracas metropolitan area are reported to have collapsed. Again, as you say, this might not even include information arriving from more distant parts of the country. This is certainly a very, very serious situation for Caracas, which had not experienced an earthquake, anything like this, since at least 1967. And given the very substantial political and social trouble the country has experienced in the last few years, this is only thought to add to the problems the country is facing. There's also been some concern about the potential damage to the oil industry, oil being, the main product of Venezuela's economy. There are not confirmed indications yet of substantial damage to the oil infrastructure, but that is something that clearly is going to be an object of attention as the picture becomes clear in the next few hours.
2: And I noticed President Trump has been quick to offer help, but I wonder whether the political upheaval that Venezuela has been through in recent times might in some way make it more difficult for the state to respond.
6: Yes, there's some discussion about what role the U.S. would play in the recovery that is going to be needed in the near future in Venezuela. Of course, a lot of people are going to expect substantial help from the U.S. And given, as you say, the tricky political situation that Venezuela confronts now, commentators are already starting to say in Venezuelan social media, for example, that substantial aid from the U.S. would go a long way to help some of these concerns that people in Venezuela have about the situation with the U.S. now that the U.S. is of course playing such a larger role in Venezuelan politics since U.S. troops removed the former President Maduro at the beginning of this year.
2: That's Luis Fajardo with me from Miami. If you go to bbc.com/news, there's a live page with all the latest information with some pretty harrowing images of the search and rescue operation. Also, lots of detail there, including the fact, I didn't know this, Venezuela was celebrating a national holiday at the time when this happened, which meant many more people would have been at home than would normally be the case when it struck. Also, BBC News Mundo, which is our Spanish language service, is providing live updates. There's links to all of that at bbc.com/news. Now to the United States, where a private lunch between Donald Trump and Republican senators descended into a heated shouting match over the conflict in Iran. This as the US president was asking Congress for an extra $80 billion for the war, but four senators from his own party went with the Democrats and voted against. Our correspondent in Washington is Hal Griffith.
7: This all played out behind closed doors, but inevitably news leaks out. Now, we know there was tension beforehand because these senators, branded losers by President Trump, had defied him and voted with the Democrats to back a vote that would restrict his war powers. Now, that vote is largely symbolic. It doesn't seem to have tempered President Trump's feeling of power and might. But it did put him in a very bad mood, and so a loud exchange of views turned into shouting, we understand. And while the senators questioned his attitude and why this war had gone on not for 4 weeks but for 4 months, Senator Bill Cassidy is the man who I think was in the firing line, and he has been critical of President Trump recently. He, it seems, is not heading towards a very long political career after this. If you fall out of favour of President Trump, then your prospects long term aren't so good. But it shows you the division, not just within public mood, but within politics now, within the right of politics. Is America taking the right path? Has this war been worth it? I mean, I've been at a rally where President Trump has been talking about the glorious future ahead, how America is getting healthier and wealthier, but people aren't feeling it. He's promising, you know, gas or petrol at $2.50 a gallon, while people are paying an awful lot more at the moment. And even if the price of oil has come down, they are not feeling the benefits of this military action.
2: And one of the reasons people are asking, has it been worth it, is the price of oil. Let's focus on that. Of course, it shot up after the closure of the Strait of Hormuz, but since Washington and Tehran announced their 60-day ceasefire, oil prices have been falling. Bit of a milestone now because they've dropped to pre-war levels. A barrel of Brent crude, which had been trading at $110 a barrel at one point, is now trading at $72 a barrel. Live to Singapore, our business correspondent Suranjana Tiwari is here with the detail. Just talk us through what's happening, Suranjana.
8: Yeah, the price of oil has fallen to levels not seen before the Iran war started in late February. Global benchmark Brent crude, as you mentioned, has briefly fallen below $72 a barrel, which was the price it was the day before the US and Israel started launching attacks on Iran. And of course, this comes after energy prices have been very volatile as a result of those strikes, as a result of that military action, and that led to Iran effectively closing the Strait of Hormuz, which is a critical waterway for the world's oil and gas shipments.
2: Okay. The supply of oil isn't instantly fixed as soon as the strait is opened, but the price seems to be instantly fixed by it. That's presumably because these are all futures that are being traded.
8: That's right. The supply of oil, the cost of oil, is actually a demand and supply game. So it depends on which countries, which governments want the oil, and how much supply is reaching the markets. So this expectation that the oil that the ships have started moving in the Strait of Hormuz will start moving, have started moving, and that they will reach their market soon is what's pushing the prices down. But it's also a lot of diplomacy. It's linked to diplomacy. It's linked to messages coming out of those peace talks going on in various parts of the world. As soon as the Memorandum of Understanding was announced on the 17th of June, we saw the cost of crude coming down sharply, going up and down a little bit. It was a bit volatile given the mixed messages that were coming out of the Middle East. But certainly this is about these countries, these governments getting the supply of the oil. And there are signs that those ships that are carrying the oil are going to start moving or have already started.
2: Surinjana, thank you very much for that. That's Surinjana Tiwari in Singapore. This is Andrew Peach in London. You're with the BBC World Service. Now in Lebanon, tributes are being paid to the conservationist Mona Khalil, who spent more than two decades protecting endangered sea turtles on the country's southern coast. The 76-year-old founded the Orange House Project, a sanctuary in the village of Al-Mansouri, turning her beachside home into a hub for volunteers and visitors from around the world. She died last week after being injured in an Israeli strike. As her family prepares to lay her to rest, we've been hearing from Mona Khalil's older sister, Amal, about her life and her legacy.
9: She said, "You bury me near the sea, where I always loved to be." And the legacy she left is really tremendous. The way the young people, the people who were working with her, the support, people from all over the world, it's overwhelming. And she insisted with her courage to be there. And we always told her, it's dangerous. She said, why should I fear? But really, all of us feel that it has never been like that before. The cruelty has never been the same. So that was our fear as a family for her. Unfortunately, was realized the same day when she was talking to me. I was in Dubai. I told her, Mona, is there a way you can leave? She said, listen, sister, I have made up my mind. Nobody's going to hit me. But unfortunately, today is different. All the drones are roaming around my house and my room in the kitchen standing. She can see the drones going down. She said, but I wonder why they are so close. And after 20 minutes, her side of the house was totally blown. She was a person devoted to nature, to humanity, to kindness. She is a person that always cared for younger people. Because of our situation the last 55 years of, you know, continual terrible wars, our younger generation lost their touch with the soil, the weather, with the mountains. She tried to keep the beach as pure as possible, to keep those animals that are so rare. Fortunately, they're coming to Lebanon. So people were coming from everywhere to see that.
2: And that was Amal Khalil, sister of the Lebanese environmental activist Mona Khalil, who was killed in an Israeli strike last week. Now, a documentary called Jail Time Records was the big winner this month's Tribeca Festival in New York. It tells the story of what's believed to be the first recording studio in an African prison. The creators now want to show it to inmates at the New Bell Prison in Cameroon, where it was made. From New York, the story from our correspondent Tom Brooke.
10: It's being called a documentary musical. The film Jail Time Records spotlights what the filmmakers claim is the very first recording studio inside a prison on the African continent. Shot over several years at the overcrowded New Bell Prison in Cameroon, it shows how music, through the recording studio, has become a powerful force within the jail. My life for life. DNA Roach co-directed the documentary.
11: Basically, the film follows the life of three artists that gather around the recording studio. So it shows the music process, it shows excerpts of their life, intimate confessions and musical moments.
10: The co-director Steve Happy, who was himself incarcerated at one point in the prison, the recording studio and the music give the prisoners a sense of self-esteem and empowerment while behind bars.
12: For me, the beautiful thing about it is this instrument of resistance. It's this instrument where we can really record memories, where we can really share like friendship, love, and our voices can be heard, even like going through healing.
10: The documentary has won support from some influential figures in the film industry, including top New Zealand filmmaker Taika Waititi.
13: The music that comes out of there is amazing, and I think just in terms of the power of art in relation to redemption and what that can mean to someone who, you know, some of these people are in prison for life, I think having an outlet is an incredibly powerful and humane thing.
10: While the recording studio has met with the approval of the prison authorities, not everyone might be happy with a film documenting a prison recording studio that could be seen as celebrating music that's come from hardened criminals. DNA Roach again.
14: What do you say to people who are uncomfortable with that?
11: The process we're doing is a rehabilitation process, basically. Like, we enter the prison without any judgment, and it's the only way we can really approach this kind of work. And also, music, as any creative process, is also a way of self-discovery, going within yourself and maybe coming to terms with things you've done and hopefully changing.
10: This month, the team behind Jail Time Records brought their film to New York City, where it had its world premiere at the Tribeca Festival. Since winning three awards at the festival, including the Best Documentary Feature, it's been on an upward trajectory. For the filmmakers, the hope is that the concept of a recording studio inside a prison can spread to other countries and other institutions. DNA Roach.
11: Our dream is for the project to expand to as many prisons as possible, to kind of build as many studios as possible and create this opportunity for more people.
10: In the wake of its Tribeca Festival success, the filmmakers want their documentary to reach audiences, including inmates at the New Bell Prison in Cameroon, where the film was shot. The jail was built to house just 800 prisoners, but now 6,000 live there. So this film will highlight not just the creative talents of these prisoners, but also the overcrowded conditions in which they live.
2: Very interesting. Tom Brooke in New York. Now to the World Cup. Mexico have made it 3 wins out of 3 in the group stage by beating the Czech Republic 3-0 in front of a pretty raucous home crowd in Mexico City. Another of the tournament's co-hosts, Canada, have got second place in their group. South Africa have qualified for the knockout stage for the first time in their history. Our sports correspondent, Isaac Fannin, who's in Vancouver, has been talking to James Cotnell.
15: We started here in Vancouver. We were at Canada's match against Switzerland. Really, really big moment for Canadian football. If they had gotten the win against Switzerland, they would have remained in Vancouver for their round of 32 match. Unfortunately for them, though, the Swiss came in and ruined the party, scoring 2-1 victory over Canada, which means that Switzerland will stay in Vancouver. Canada will travel to Los Angeles. In the other game, Bosnia and Herzegovina got a 3-1 win over Qatar, which means that Bosnia are just going to be looking over their shoulder, hoping that they have done enough to be one of the best third place teams to get through into that round of 32. Remember, 8 of the third place teams will qualify for the knockout phases out of the 12 groups. Then we saw Haiti. I'm not sure if you watched this one, James, but the Haiti-Morocco game was maybe the game of the tournament. It was fantastic. Did you see it?
16: Yeah, back and forth, goals, drama, own goals, bangers from outside the box. Had a bit of everything, didn't it?
15: It did, yeah. Wilson Isidore's strike from outside the box to put Haiti 2-1 up. Maybe the goal of the World Cup so far, an absolute banger, which would have made the Haiti fans so happy. But unfortunately for them, Morocco showing their strength, they came out 4-2 winners. Unfortunately for them, though, they could not finish top of their group. That honour goes to Brazil. They beat Scotland 3-0. Scots having a nervous weight over their shoulders to hope that they are one of the best third place teams. And then we saw South Africa beat Korea to go from last place in Group A to second. They will be behind Mexico, who finished top of the group with a 3-0 win over the Czech Republic.
16: Yeah, coming up could be a historic day for Curaçao on Thursday.
15: Yeah, what a story this is. They lost their first game 7-1 to Germany, but they scored their first goal. Then they got a point against Ecuador, and if they can get a win against Ivory Coast, then they will qualify for the knockout phases at their first go-around at the World Cup.
2: Isaac Fannin with all the latest from the World Cup. Now, astronomers have taken the most detailed photograph yet of the centre of the Milky Way, revealing more than 60 million stars in a single picture. The European Space Agency says this extraordinary level of detail could open a new chapter in the search for planets beyond our solar system. Scotland's Astronomer Royal is Professor Catherine Haymans.
17: This is an absolutely gorgeous image, well worth an image search for Euclid Milky Way. And if you're not in a position to image search, let me describe it to you. So it kind of looks like somebody's just thrown glitter across the cosmos. This thing is teeming with stars. And you can see these blue stars. These are young baby stars. There are red, older, deader stars in there. But the defining feature of this image is this golden, cloudy fuzziness. And that is the gas that's at the heart of our galaxy. And some of these clouds are brightly lit up, and some of the other clouds are really sort of dark and looming. And these are clouds that are sort of blocking out the light. But gravity is pulling them together, heating them up. And in the future, new stars will be forming there as well. What's special about Euclid is it has this really wide view. This patch of sky that we're looking at, I want you to imagine you're holding your arm outstretched and you've got your two fingers pointed up. So this patch of sky is about the size of your two fingernails and a bit of the top of your finger. In astronomy terms, that's a big patch of sky. Now, Euclid managed to do that in a day. It would have taken 270 times longer with the space telescope. And that's just because Euclid's got this really wide view of the universe. And because it's up above the Earth's atmosphere, which makes everything blurred out, we can resolve all of the details of the stars of our own Milky Way.
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20: The fifth edition of Toy Story has smashed records with the biggest opening in the franchise's 30-year history, pulling in more than $300 million. But even with that win, the Chief Executive Josh D'Amaro is staring down a tougher environment. We're asking how Disney keeps the magic alive on Business Daily after the latest world news.
0: BBC News with Lisa Costello. Two massive back-to-back earthquakes have rocked northern Venezuela, flattening buildings and homes in the capital, Caracas, and across several states. At least 32 people are dead. Experts say that could well rise to thousands. The price of crude oil has fallen to pre-war levels, trading at about $72. During the US and Israeli military conflict with Iran, a barrel of Brent crude cost more than $110 at one stage. Russian state media say a drone attack has set ablaze an oil depot in the southern region of Krasnodar. The site is not far from a major crossing into occupied Crimea. As a heat wave in Western Europe continues into a second day, trade unions have called on the European Union to give workers the right to take cooling breaks in hot weather. In parts of France, temperatures of over 40 degrees Celsius are expected. Police in Hong Kong have arrested two booksellers for selling material deemed to be seditious. One of the items is reported to be a biography of the jailed media mogul Jimmy Lai. Anti-corruption officials in Sri Lanka have detained the son of a former justice minister. Rakitha Rajapakse has been accused of accepting a bribe in return for his influence in trying to secure the release of a suspected major drug dealer. At the World Cup, Mexico have made it 3 wins out of 3 after beating the Czech Republic. They'd already won Group A, whose runners-up are South Africa. The Vatican has announced a restoration project for the 16th century frescoes attributed to the Renaissance master Raphael. The clean-up at one of the most intricately decorated parts of the Vatican is expected to take 5 years. BBC News.
20: In its century-long history, the Walt Disney Company has had only 8 chief executives. Josh D'Amaro is then in a rare class, but he arguably faces a more difficult landscape ahead of him to lead Mickey & Co. through than any of his predecessors. Hence, he and Disney are the subject of today's episode of Power Players from Business Daily. Yeah, welcome back. I'm Will Bain here in the studio in the UK.
21: I'm Rahul Tandon, also in a studio here in the UK.
22: And I'm Michelle Fleury, not in the studio in the UK, but here in New York.
20: Welcome back, everybody. This is a company, I think, guys, isn't it, that's hard to find anyone on the planet who hasn't interacted it in some way, even if it's not been for a long time. So have you guys, Rahul, you got a favourite film, a favourite Disney character?
21: I've got so many, Will. Can I only have
20: one? One of the villains, I'm sure you are.
21: No. I went for Shere Khan from Jungle Book, who is the best villain in the history of cinema, I think.
20: Good villain. Michelle?
22: Thumper. Thumper? Yeah. The rabbit from Bambi.
20: Now, there's a great Disney character as well. Unfortunately, neither of you got the right answer, which is the Aristocats. It's the only right answer for the best Disney film.
21: That's only because you like cats.
20: But if they don't mess up the live-action version that's apparently being trailed, then that might change my mind on it. We're talking about all of that because, interesting that neither of you mentioned a couple of their other most famous characters, or certainly since they bought the Pixar studio, because Toy Story provided some good news for Disney with the 5th edition of the animated film starring the likes of Jesse, Woody, Buzz Lightyear, Rex the Dinosaur, my favourite, has broken records for box office open in the franchise's 30-year history. Ticket sales more than $300 million around the world, and the film's theme tune, written by none other than Taylor Swift, also number one in the US and the UK at the moment too. Much needed win on the screen for Disney after a bumpy few years for the company. We'll come to that in a bit more depth and some of the challenges they've had in the new streaming wars world a little later on. But first of all, the man who's kind of going to lead them through this change and this transition, Josh D'Amaro, tell us a little bit about him.
22: Look, Josh D'Amaro is someone who grafted his way from the very bottom, from the car park, literally, to the top job as CEO. And it started in the 90s. He was, would you believe it, studying sculpture. But apparently what happened was it was 2 a.m. and he was in the studio mid-weld. He panicked and he thought, well, how on earth am I going to raise a family, you know, as an artist? And so he kind of downed tools and swapped to a business degree. And then he spent his summer holidays working in the Disneyland parking lot. And then it wasn't until 1998 when he went back full time, and that was the start of a 28-year journey to the sort of corporate, you know, top of the ladder.
1: Yeah, so amazing climb up that ladder, Rahul. Disney-esque, some might say. The challenges, though, that he faces are not just sort of ones in the job, are they? It's who he's following, the names. I mean, we said there's only been seven predecessors, and one of them, Bob Iger, his direct predecessor, has had a couple of bites at the job in the past.
21: He has, and I think a lot of people would say that Bob Iger, after Walt Disney, is the seminal figure in the history of Disney. You know, he bought Pixar, he bought Star Wars, didn't he? He bought Marvel, he bought 21st Century Fox, he set up streaming as well and expanded the parks into China. And I think it's such an important job if you're in charge of Disney, isn't it? I was talking about this with my daughter, and we were talking about shared entertainment experiences. You know, she's a Netflix, Spotify generation. The thing that we have in common is Disney. She's grown up with Disney. I've grown up with Disney. So if you're in charge of this company, you are a custodian of something that's not just a business, isn't it? It's part of something that's given many millions of generations happiness all over the world.
22: Oh, it's true. I mean, my son is sort of pushing to get a trip out of me to Disney. And so, yes, we're in negotiations.
21: You've got to take it, Michelle. Come on.
1: Well, you are going to be one of our case studies then going forward, Michelle, because Josh D'Amaro, as you say, as he climbed the company in his previous role before he became chief exec, was he was the head of all Disney's parks. This is the second time, though, that they've tried to have a successor to Bob Iger, who is a theme parks guy, and Josh D'Amaro will definitely be hoping it goes better than the first time around, right?
22: Yeah. I mean, look, he's definitely known for being a numbers guy, but in particular, he's also considered an operational whiz kid, guiding the parks through the pandemic and being a very visible presence with the cast members, with the people on the ground. Apparently, there's a story, one Christmas day, he kind of walked through the parks, you know, anonymously, just to kind of get a feel for what's going on the ground. And I think that is what will separate him from the sort of unsuccessful Bob Chapek era.
1: Right. And Rahul, you're pretty convinced that actually people don't talk enough about the parks, bit of the business, and getting people like Michelle and her son through the gate. Why?
21: Well, because I think people still see it as a traditional media company when it isn't anymore. And I think the numbers are incredible here, aren't they? So Disney doesn't have its own. But if you look at what analysts are saying, every year in the six global parks they have, and they're going to have another one in Abu Dhabi, it's 140 million people who go to Disney parks every year. That is more than the population of most countries. And that is why Disney is putting $60 billion investment into this particular sector, because this is where they see they could make some money.
1: And it's not just the amount of money they make, right? It's the profit too. That's the key bit, because we're going to come to some of the pressures later on that they've got in the films bit. But actually, that this is where they make all the profit, Michelle, as well.
22: Yeah, it's, I think, what, regularly over $10 billion a quarter? I mean, you know, all of that from popcorn, from your Mickey ears, from your sort of Marvel Universe pajamas, roller coasters. It's pretty crazy to consider, you know, how much the cash is rolling in. And there's a lot of talk about expansion. So I mentioned the Disney Cruise Line. That's gone from a fleet of five ships to about 13. And that kind of expands the brand globally around the world to new regions where maybe they don't have parks, but they can kind of get a slice of the magic through the ships.
1: You're listening to Business Daily on the BBC World Service, where today we're looking at the challenges ahead for one of the world's best known companies, Disney. So let's come on to that content area then, because that perhaps is one of the big challenges. There's been a lot of criticism, hasn't there, guys, that perhaps there's been an over-reliance on remakes. We started talking about a fifth Toy Story movie. There's a third Frozen coming out next year. And by the summer, a live-action version of Moana to follow up the animated versions. Even Tom Hanks, Woody no less, one of the stars of Toy Story, said that he wasn't sure there should be another Toy Story without a real cause. He actually said he wasn't sure about Toy Story 5 at first, but that the creative reason became clear. Here's a little bit of what he said.
3: In all honesty, when they say, would you like to do another Toy Story? I said, my question was, well, why? What are you going to talk about? And Andrew had the thing of, well, we're sort of going to take on tech because Bonnie now has a device.
4: But
3: Got it.
1: Playing the hits, Michelle. Obviously, a good strategy financially, but does it also, a bit like the tension where you ratchet up the price on people in the parks, can it have a
20: can it have a sort of detrimental, a downside as well?
22: Well, I mean, I want to get to that in a minute, but I guess it's first, how did we get here? You know, we were just talking about how the parks are so important for the company's profits, but that wasn't always true. For a long time, it made its money from film, from television, from its cable networks. But the problem is we've all cut the cord. I mean, Raoul, you were just speaking about your daughter, the Netflix generation. And so you go back to November 2019, and that's when Disney launched, you know, this new app, Disney Plus, with a big bang. And on paper, it looked like it would be a no-brainer, right? You're at the start of COVID. You've got Marvel, Star Wars in the vault. The world's, you know, in lockdown. You would have thought this would be an easy win for the company, but that hasn't happened. And as you say, we instead saw an oversaturation of the market, Will. I think that's what you're talking about, this churning out of content that really, I mean, was a bit of a...
20: Yeah, volume over quality. You've just got to have something that people know, Raoul.
21: Well, look, here's the thing. If we look at the films, the top films of last year globally, three of the four are Disney's. Zootopia 2, Avatar, Fire and Ash, and Lilo and Stitch. So there we go. It's working for them. And of course, the films, this is my point about the whole thing.
20: Is it though? Because on that, just on the point that Michelle made as well, this is what their latest number. So this is from their most recent financial results in the streaming division. So in Disney Plus, total revenues, $5.4 billion, but total costs, $4.9 billion. So they come out the other side with just £582 million in terms of profit from that section. That shows the kind of pressure, doesn't it?
21: That's if you're looking at it as just a media, you know, as a film company. But it's the IP.
20: Well, that's the Disney Plus, just be clear to people, rather than the film section.
21: But generally, when we're looking at the content that Disney is making, it's not just in that vacuum. Unlike other companies, this IP is then taken and it goes into the theme parks, isn't it? If that's what's driving
20: it. So you're arguing it's circular.
21: Yeah, it's much more of the added value. When Michelle has to take her kids and take out a mortgage to, take them to Disney World, you know, a lot of the rides that they're going to be going on are rides that are associated with this IP that is created there. And I think that is the what makes Disney very different. And, of course, you can look at it compared to Netflix. Netflix's margins are much higher than Disney when you look at it in that way. But I think you have to look at the bigger picture here.
22: I've got to pick some holes in that because, look, you know, yes, the IP is everything and from that flows all sorts of things, but they went too far. And I think that's the point here, isn't it?
20: Yeah.
22: You know, you think about Star Wars, the magic of that. I mean, that brand got flogged to death. So much content was unwatchable. Or in the case of Marvel movies, you know, you had to have watched every single TV show, every single thing to understand the latest Marvel film because there were so many subplots that kind of wove into it. You'd be missing stuff. You know, it was like fans were complaining. It was like doing homework just to go see a film. I mean, at that point, you know, they got something wrong. They went too far. Now, I think even Bob Iger, you know, that is something he recognised and started to dial back.
21: And
22: you're seeing that again with Josh D'Amaro. But it's also, you know, at this point, I want to bring in another name, which we haven't talked about so far, and that's Dana Walden.
20: Yeah, now, tell us more about her.
22: Yeah, because she's the president and the chief creative officer. She was also one of the people who was vying, quite frankly, for the top job. And she actually lost that battle. And we, as we know, Josh got the CEO title. Now, normally you would expect the runner-up to pack their bags and say, right, that's it, I'm off, I've had enough. But she didn't. They actually created a new role just for her, president and chief creative officer. She reports straight to Josh. And the way to think about it is if Josh is the parks and the strategy and the Wall Street guy, she is the one who speaks to Hollywood and to the creative content side. And so she has taken over, you know, the challenges that we've all just been talking about.
21: Yeah, I think as you look forward, you know, if you look at what's coming up in Disney in the next few years, it is still a lot of the franchise stuff. They may have gone overboard on some of it. I think definitely on Marvel, maybe on Star Wars as well. But they need to keep that IP going for the parks and the cruises because they're a big part of it. But I think the bigger problem is not the films. It's the linear side. It's, you know, it's the cable TV. It's Disney TV channel. It's National Geographic. Those are the bits that are really holding the company back. And I think if they could get rid of those, I think we'd be looking at a much more successful company.
20: Interesting. And there's politics in that, Michelle, and there's also the cost. We should chuck in ESPN as well, a big brand where you are in the US, the sports broadcaster too.
22: Yeah, I mean, she has a three-point plan, I think, to kind of tackle some of this. One is mastering the art of the bundle, right? If you're sitting here in America nowadays, you know, they are very much pushing the idea that you're not just buying Hulu, one of their streaming services, you're also buying Disney, and with that you get ESPN. And the idea is to make the value so high, like you feel like you're getting such a good deal that it becomes harder to cancel. And that matters because as streaming services have proliferated, we've seen people subscription cycling. So, you know, you sign up for a month just when your favorite, I don't know, the latest Mandalorian show or whatever it is that you're into drops, you binge watch that and then you cancel and move to another subscriber. This is designed to counter that. The other thing she's doing is narrowing the focus on sort of premium original storytelling. So I don't know if you watched that series, The Bear or Shogun. The idea is a return to quality.
1: Yeah, interesting.
21: I love The Bear. It's a great series, isn't it?
1: That's the one set in the kitchen. All these chefs, if people haven't seen already, is in his final series at the moment. Doing that then, though, Rahul, against bigger challenges now. We've mentioned Netflix three or four times in this programme, but also we've talked in the past, haven't we, the three of us, about a potential big Hollywood player in whatever the Paramount Warner Brothers company looks like post its merger too. Everybody's also trying to do the same thing, trying to pay for the same talent, trying to get those shows on their screens in front of their streamers. That presumably drives the price of that up.
21: Well, it does, and that's one way that they're all making money. But here's the other thing, Will and Michelle, we talk about this a lot. There are so many other players about to enter the market. YouTube, I mean, you look at the young, you know, look at kids nowadays, they're watching so much on YouTube. Well, we see some of the big tech companies deciding that this is an area they want to move into, which is why this sector is so difficult to predict what is going to happen, because it's moving so quickly, never mind year on year, month by month.
22: Yeah, I mean, Rahul, picking up on that idea, because of the competition, as you talked about, it's not just film and television, it's this integration across its whole ecosystem. I think that's one of the ways they're trying to fight back, so that it becomes indispensable. At some way or another, you are touched by Disney, whether it's through the parks, whether it's through the streaming, whether it's through ESPN. And if they can, once they've got you, if they can keep you there, I think that's how they're trying to fight back against your YouTubes or other forms of competition for your eyeballs.
1: What do we think then? Too big to kind of manage this company? Has it become too sprawling, too many different parts, Rahul? And how does Josh D'Amaro, and let's put them together, because they have made it clear, as Michelle says, that they're a team, Dana Walden as well. Can they recapture the magic, or is it going to be a few years of trying to play the hits to survive?
21: You know, it began with the mouse, was the famous quote, wasn't it, from Walt Disney, and it's still going strong. I don't think it's lost that much of the magic. I think it may be too big. Once it gets rid of some of those linear services that we talked about before.
1: So you're talking about like the ABC classic television network in the US and things like that.
21: Yeah, all those things. And it slims down a little bit more. I think it has something that not many other companies have. They have a brand that goes across generations. So the theme parks are doing well. I think the new guy in charge, he's got a lot of things on his plate, but he's got a great company there that everybody in the world knows about. I think we could see it actually coming back with a bit of a bigger bang over the next 5 or 6 years.
22: One of the things Dana is trying to do, Rahul, to your point of slimming down, actually she's doubling down on live television, because she's said they've noticed with live events that actually brings people to the back catalogue. It's this idea of integration that really is something they are kind of finessing and working hard to perfect. And Wall Street so far is bought into it. The stock, in fact, surged after Josh D'Amaro's first earnings call. But I think there are two areas of caution. Creatives, particularly with the rise of AI, are watching very closely. And of course, that relationship between Dana Walden and Josh D'Amaro, the shotgun marriage, if you like, that has to work if this is going to succeed.
1: Been great to chat as always. Thanks so much for listening. If you don't already, please do hit subscribe. And if you are there subscribing, give us a 5-star review on whatever podcast platform you're on. It makes a massive difference in our digital fight to be found on those podcast platforms as well. But from Rahul, Michelle and me, thanks so much for listening.

0: You're listening to Witness History from the BBC World Service. And to mark the anniversary of the Battle of the Somme, we're going back 110 years to 1916, when more than 1 million men were killed or wounded in one of the First World War's deadliest campaigns. This episode, presented by Alex Last in 2016, uses powerful first-hand accounts from the BBC archive. A warning, it contains graphic descriptions of the battlefield.
1: I don't think that any of us can quite wipe out the sores that we have in our souls, if I may say so, of the sights that we saw.
2: As soon as it fell dark, the roads were roaring with the traffic going up and the guns going into position and this enormous feeling of a build-up of a big offensive, you know.
3: By the summer of 1916, the First World War was almost 2 years old. On the Western Front, French forces were locked in a devastating battle against the German army at Verdun. And so, to relieve pressure on their French allies and to further weaken the Germans and attempt a breakthrough, the British army decided that on the 1st of July 1916, it would lead a massive Allied offensive against the German lines dug in near the Somme River in northeastern France.
4: The youth of all Britain was here. The Scots, the Irish, the Welsh, the English counties, and men of the Dominions. And of course, there were the special battalions, the sportsmen's battalions, the public schools, the PALS battalions, in each of which was concentrated much of the youth of a single city such as Bradford or Manchester. The Indian cavalry marched through. I thought them the handsomest men I'd ever seen. Australians lolled in doorways looking like giants. I remember we discussed with one another, in a rather matter-of-fact way, who should have our watches, our fountain pens and so on if we were killed. But we hadn't the slightest idea what we were in for.
3: What they were in for was one of the bloodiest battles in history. Ahead of the attack, the British and French began a massive week-long artillery bombardment of German frontline defences. The German troops tried to shelter in their underground dugouts.
5: 7 days and night, we were under incessant bombardment. Day and night, the shells, heavy and light ones, came upon us. Our dugouts crumbled, and we had to dig ourselves and our comrades out. Sometimes we found them suffocated, sometimes smashed to pulp. Soldiers in the bunkers became hysterical. They wanted to run out. Shell after shell burst upon us. And then the British army went over the top.
3: On July 1st, 1916, over 100,000 Allied troops were ordered to climb out of their trenches, cross no man's land, through intense rifle, machine gun and artillery fire, and find a way through deep, tangled walls of barbed wire to reach the German trenches, which were often dug in on the higher ground. The young, mostly inexperienced Allied troops who went over the top were told that after the week-long bombardment, they shouldn't face much resistance.
6: After the whistle went, we all went up the scaling ladders. Over we went and formed up in line in attacking formation in front of the trench.
7: The leading troops went over at 7:30, and it was to me an astonishing sight, a line of British troops, fixed bayonets, walking quite steadily behind the barrage. It was a sight I shall never forget. But we got into trouble almost at once.
6: We slowly moved forward. First short distance, there seemed to be no casualties, but soon it became apparent that men were going down rather thicker than one would have thought was actually happening.
5: The very moment we felt that the British artillery fire was directed against the reserve positions, German machine gunners crawled out of the bunkers and opened up terrific fire.
8: We climbed over the top of the parapet and the machine gun fire, the air was full of bullets and the men began to fall all around us. When these men were hit with bullets, they just fell flat on their face.
6: A man was running across the front of me and he was immediately shot. One just merely went forward mechanically. And then I realised I had no one around me. I looked a little further and realised I'm the only one standing. It was then I realized that the wire in front of us was quite uncut despite the intense bombardments, and that the Germans were standing up firing out at us through holes in their front line.
9: When I toppled into the shell hole, a great sense of relief came over me. I lay in the shell hole for hours and hours, crawled out of the shell hole. It was a bit of a struggle, but I got out. I started crawling towards our lines, and I never seen so many dead men clumped together as what I saw then. And I thought to myself, oh, the world's dead. They're all dead. And I crawled along everywhere I passed, left and right, were men laying out on the ground.
3: The casualties, totaling 60,000 for the British alone on the first day, are the worst ever recorded in British military history. Even after that disaster, the offensive did not stop. The Battle of the Somme would continue for five more months. It was fought along a 15-mile section of the front, which stretched across fields, up hills, along marshes and through woodland.
4: My memory is of comparative quiet and darkness when the attack began, then the crescendo of artillery on the wood of leaping flame, and our advancing in rushes across the slope littered with dead. And next I remember starting to dig alongside a dead German, shiny as a waxwork and still in his kneeling position, and then advancing and seeing comrades fall without a cry in a kind of slow motion.
3: The names of the places fought over became synonymous with horror.
4: Mametz Wood, High Wood, Trones Wood.
10: The tangle of Mametz Wood with dead Germans, barbed wire, extraordinary sights such as two men who'd bayoneted each other, which I saw, stuck together, filled me with absolute horror.
11: The great abiding memory of it is the smell of crushed green branches and trees broken, the earth red throwing up, nobody knowing where anybody was, just groping along, machine gun bullets spluttering into the trees, shots and shells coming from in front, from behind, from all sides, it seemed to us.
4: Thiepval, Beaumont Hamel, La Boisselle, Contalmaison.
12: As soon as you get over the top, fear has left you and it's terror. Your nose is filled with fumes and death. You taste the top of your mouth. You see the line of men, the flare of the shells, there's the mist of dawn and the fumes from the shells. And every now there's a bursting shell which gives it a dirty orange colour.
4: Fricourt, Montauban, Guillemont, Pozières.
13: Pozières was the heaviest, bloodiest, rottenest stunt that ever the Australians were caught up in. The carnage is just indescribable. I can remember as we were making our attack that we were literally walking over the dead bodies of our cobbers.
4: Ginchy, Lurswood, Bouleau Wood, Courcelette, Martin Puich, Bapaume.
3: By the end of the Battle of the Somme, more than 1 million men were dead or wounded. The casualty rates divided between the two sides. It was one of the bloodiest battles the world had ever seen, and for that, the British and French allies had advanced just 7 miles. It's true that some important tactical and technological lessons had been learnt from the battle, but it did not spell the end of the war, nor an end to the slaughter.
14: The Battle of the Somme never came to an end. It just petered out into the mud. The war seemed as if it was going on forever and ever after that.
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16: Thank you for listening. It's WNYC. Mostly clear skies for the overnight, lows in the upper 60s. Mostly sunny today with highs in the lower 80s. Wind gusts in the afternoon up to 25 miles per hour. Expect showers probably in the morning. Tomorrow mostly cloudy with a high of 83.
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18: Thank you. morning, the Senate held a second vote on Trump's war with Iran, this time backing him, but then he threw down the gauntlet on another fight. He said he won't sign their housing affordability bill unless they support his elections bill. It's Morning Edition from NPR News. U.S. farmers hope for some relief from high fertilizer prices with the Strait of Hormuz reopening. I'm A. Martinez.
19: And I'm Michelle Martin. The USDA predicts energy and fertilizer prices won't go down substantially until next year. At the World Cup, Iran plays Egypt next, but Iran's team is under pressure at the World Cup for more reasons than the next match. Plus, the downside of receiving a Michelin star. It is Thursday, June 25th. Supreme Court Justice Sonia

0: families with the pets, cats, and well, they are basically waiting outside the buildings and outside their houses, and they're covered with some sweaters, they have some blankets, and they are just, you know, like trying to wait for something because they cannot really enter their houses.
1: That's reporter Maria Graterol in Venezuela's capital. A day after passing a war powers resolution on Iran, the Senate rejected a similar measure. The late night vote was 50-47, with one GOP lawmaker, Rand Paul of Kentucky, voting present. The vote came hours after President Trump went to Capitol Hill and criticized senators in his party for supporting Tuesday's resolution, denouncing the lawmakers as losers. Afterwards, Republican Senator Bill Cassidy of Louisiana told reporters he defended his position during the closed-door meeting with Trump, saying the war with Iran lasted months, not weeks, and the original objectives have not been achieved. Cassidy says he later received a briefing on Iran from Vice President Vance and the President's Special Envoy Steve Witkoff before voting with fellow Republicans last night against the latest War Powers resolution. The cost of fertilizer is on the decline for the first time since the start of the war between the U.S. and Iran. NPR's Kirk Sigler says American farmers don't expect to see much relief from the higher prices for months.
2: Farmers are watching the tentative peace deal with Iran closely. The conflict and the straining of global shipping of diesel and fertilizer has been just the latest economic shock for the heartland. Most of the fertilizer farmers like Dave Walton are using right now was bought by local co-ops before the Strait of Hormuz reopened. Walton grows soybeans in Iowa.
3: It'll take a while to move through the system. So, I mean, right now there's high-priced fertilizer in storage that has to get worked through before the cheaper stuff hits the market.
2: Walton is also now trying to figure out whether he should start buying fertilizer he'll need for the fall now, with the prices finally going down. Kirk Sigler, NPR News.
1: The Federal Reserve says all 32 of the nation's largest banks have passed the central bank's annual stress test. This is NPR News from Washington. The one-time chief of staff to then-New York Mayor Eric Adams is under arrest as part of a federal bribery investigation. The charges against Frank Cerrone stem from a probe into a migrant shelter contract. Authorities say Adams is not accused of wrongdoing in the Cerrone indictment. At one time, the Democratic mayor faced charges that included bribery, but they were later dropped. Cerrone has pleaded not guilty. Shares of Micron Technology are up sharply as a result of the tech company's latest earnings report. Micron Technology is the largest manufacturer of memory chips in the U.S. NPR's John Ruich says the profit numbers are seen as a sign the AI data center boom is still going strong.
4: Micron's revenue in the latest quarter beat expectations to hit $41.46 billion, and its profits soared. The company also raised its guidance for the next quarter, citing strong demand for its products, which are crucial for the data centers that produce artificial intelligence. And the market seemed to like it. This comes on top of a stellar year so far for Micron's shares, which are up more than 700%. The strong results come on the back of an acute supply shortage for memory chips. That's been fueled by the hundreds of billions of dollars being poured into AI data centers. Micron says it sees no end in sight yet to the supply and demand mismatch. John Ruich, NPR News.
1: A member of the NFL's Detroit Lions is under arrest in Florida on felony charges connected to a kidnapping and armed robbery. 23-year-old Terrion Arnold is accused by police of being the primary conspirator. I'm Dave Mattingly, NPR News, in Washington.
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6: 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Mostly sunny skies for today with highs in the lower 80s. However, by the afternoon, wind gusts up to 25 miles per hour. Expect showers tomorrow, mainly before 8 a.m., mostly cloudy conditions and a high of 83. Showers again on Saturday, mainly before 2 p.m., with mostly cloudy conditions, a high of 78. By Sunday, we're mostly sunny with highs in the mid 80s.
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2: 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I'm Michelle Martin in Washington, D.C.
3: And I'm Amy Martinez in Los Angeles, California. Venezuela was hit by what seems to be two powerful earthquakes on Wednesday. They are among the largest in its history. The capital, Caracas, is one of the worst affected areas. In sound from this verified video, you can hear a resident screaming in terror as their apartment sways violently from side to side.
2: The tremors, measuring magnitude 7.2 and 7.5, struck just 39 seconds apart, bringing down buildings and severely damaging the international airport, which has now been closed. More than 20 aftershocks have followed. The government has declared a state of emergency amid fears of significant casualties.
3: Reporter John Otis joins us from neighboring Colombia. John, do we have any updates at all on the extent of the damage and on casualties?
4: Well, there's still a lot of confusion over just how much devastation was caused by these back-to-back earthquakes. Their epicenter was west of Caracas, but that's a very densely populated area with some big industrial cities like Valencia and Barquisimeto. From photos and videos, the damage looks quite extensive. You can see huge clouds of dust rising into the sky over collapsed buildings and rescue workers pulling survivors out of the rubble on stretchers. People were ducking for cover under tables at restaurants and dashing out of their homes into the streets. Venezuela's acting president, Delcy Rodriguez, said at least 32 people were killed and 700 injured. And she said dozens of buildings collapsed in La Guaira, which is a town near the capital. Yesterday was a public holiday in Venezuela, so rather than at work, many people were at their homes when the quake struck. Now, models put together by the U.S. Geological Survey project that in earthquakes this strong, there could be thousands of casualties. That said, we don't have total numbers at this point, but people are already posting on social media looking for missing loved ones.
3: Okay, so what's been the response of the Venezuelan government?
4: President Rodriguez spoke to the nation last night. She declared a state of emergency. She canceled public schools, and she called on doctors and nurses to immediately report to work. Let's listen.
5: El primer mensaje para nuestro pueblo es mantener la unión para salvar vidas.
4: And she's saying, my main message to our people is to show solidarity. And she goes on to say that her entire government has been mobilized and that the number one task right now is saving lives.
3: Okay, what's been the response from the international community?
4: President Rodriguez says she's received calls from the U.S., Mexico, Colombia, and many other countries offering to help. President Trump has said on social media that he's ordered U.S. agencies to prepare to move quickly. The U.S. State Department says it's mobilized a disaster assistance team and task force to Venezuela. It will also be sending search and rescue teams, medical and humanitarian supplies. It helps that the Rodriguez government's been working closely with Washington ever since the country's authoritarian leader, Nicolas Maduro, was ousted by U.S. Special Forces back in January. And the U.S. Embassy has also reopened, so that should help. But remember, under the Maduro regime, Venezuela's economy collapsed due to corruption, mismanagement, and U.S. sanctions. Today, there's triple-digit inflation, the health system's in shambles, and firefighters and rescue workers lack equipment. So it's going to be tough for Venezuela to try to recover from this natural disaster.
3: That's John Otis, who is reporting from neighboring Colombia. John, thank you.
4: Thanks very much.
3: President Trump shocked Washington yesterday when he blew up plans to sign the widely supported legislation to lower housing costs across America.
2: The president said he won't support the measure until the Senate passes his sweeping elections bill that so far Senate leaders have said just does not have the votes to pass. That's just the latest example of his frustration with those who won't follow his lead. Not only is the president showing his frustration with the Senate, but also U.S. allies around the world.
6: I just want their loyalty. We don't need their money. We don't need anything. We have the most powerful military in the world by far. But I just want loyalty. You know, we're so loyal to them.
3: NPR's Franco Ordonez has been following this. Franco, it feels like the president was celebrating Festivus at the Capitol with the airing of grievances. What can you tell us?
7: Yeah. First, he really abruptly canceled a popular bipartisan achievement in Washington that both Republicans and Democrats wanted, really a rarity these days. It was, you know, a bill that focuses on one of the most important challenges amazing Americans are facing right now, and that's affordability. But Trump was just not having it, saying that his pet issue, this election bill, had to be first. I mean, it really was kind of like a Serenity Now moment for some of these senators. You know, Trump later went into closed door meeting with some of those senators and expressed frustration with those who rebuked him on the Iran war, actually prompting them to reverse course later in the day and vote against a similar war powers resolution that they had approved earlier in the day. And then finally, in a meeting with Mark Rutte, NATO General Secretary, Trump went off on European leaders who he felt did not support him enough in the war against Iran. As we heard, he said he doesn't want their money. All he wants is their loyalty.
3: So on that elections bill, John Thune, the Senate Majority Leader, has explained that the votes are just not there to overcome a Democratic filibuster. Does President Trump not understand how the Senate works here?
7: I mean, really, it's not clear if he doesn't understand or maybe he doesn't care. Yeah. I mean, Trump is more focused on having Republicans loyal to him than necessarily having a majority who can pass his legislation. And as you guys pointed out earlier, I mean, this speaks to much bigger issues about expanding his executive power, expanding his political power, and the loyalty that he expects from those around him. That, of course, includes the Senate, who he ripped into about the war powers vote, and of course, withheld support from the housing bill that really would have helped his party in the fall elections. But it also expands to those foreign leaders, which we also saw yesterday. You know, Trump, after criticizing so many of those European leaders, Rutte, the NATO chief, was clearly trying to maintain ties with Trump and the rest of Europe. Rutte is showering Trump with praise and really only delicately pushing back.
3: There must be political implications, especially with the House voting.
7: Yeah, I mean, it speaks to the divide in the Republican Party just 5 months from the midterms. Republicans have been clamoring for Trump to turn from Iran and focus on domestic issues, to focus on the economy. And then here you have them delivering to his desk something that addresses one of the things polls show Americans are most worried about, the cost of living. It would probably help him in the polls. It would help the party. And he doesn't sign it. I mean, House Speaker Mike Johnson is expected to meet with Trump today to go over some of the challenge Trump faces with Capitol Hill Republicans. But it just gives Democrats another example that they can point to and argue that Trump is focused more on election fights and not on kitchen table concerns.
3: That is White House correspondent Franco Ordonez. Thanks a lot, Franco.
7: Thanks, A.
3: Army General Chris Donahue will shortly announce his retirement, according to two U.S. officials who are not authorized to speak publicly.
2: The news caught many by surprise. Donahue was a Special Forces soldier who now oversees U.S. Army operations across Europe and Africa. But he's perhaps best known as the last American soldier to depart Afghanistan in 2021 during the chaotic withdrawal of U.S. forces under the Biden administration.
3: Here with more is NPR's Quill Lawrence. So, Quill, who is General Chris Donahue?
8: Yeah, he's a West Point graduate, combat decorated veteran of Iraq and Afghanistan and Syria. He was a leader in Delta Force, which is an elite group even within Special Forces. He also commanded the 82nd Airborne. He ran the Army's infantry school. In Europe, he's worked with Ukrainian military leaders. He's very highly respected across the military. He was the only four-star Army job in Europe for this past year and a half, or rather, he was only in that job for a year and a half. And Defense Secretary Hegseth came into office saying that there are far too many flag officers in the military. He shrunk down the possible four-star jobs, so promotions that Donahue could get. But Donahue would have seemed like a competitive candidate for anything up to the chairman of the Joint Chiefs of Staff, and that's why this is so surprising.
3: So do we know anything about the backstory behind the abrupt news of his retiring?
8: No one has any official explanation. If you follow military Twitter, and the Trump administration does seem to be concerned about what's said on social media, there are some trolls focusing on the fact that Donahue was in charge of trying to evacuate Kabul airport. You may remember from 5 years ago, this green-tinted night vision photo of a man walking up the ramp of an aircraft, the last man out of Afghanistan. And people are sort of pinning that whole debacle, that messy conclusion of 20 messy years of war, capped by the death of 13 U.S. troops and 170 Afghans in this suicide bombing at Abbey Gate. They're pinning that on Donahue.
3: Okay, with that in mind, then, the Pentagon is now doing an investigation of what it calls a, quote, disastrous and embarrassing withdrawal, and has promised accountability. So is Donahue to blame for any of that?
8: There's really no evidence that he was. He arrived in Kabul after the city had fallen to the Taliban. He wasn't in charge of Abbey Gate. He came to run the withdrawal and coordinated hundreds of flights that probably saved thousands of people's lives. And that photo of him being the last man out is widely seen as what right looks like in the military, the way a commander takes responsibility. You know, it was a general who was the last man to board the plane, not some unlucky private.
3: You know, Defense Secretary Pete Hegseth has had a few firings in his time as Secretary of Defense. Does this fall into that pattern?
8: Yes and no. Hegseth's been trimming the ranks, and as we've watched that play out, more than half of those cut have been female or black officers. And Hegseth has been doing this highly unusual thing where he reaches way down into the promotion lists to block people. And of course, he summarily fired C.Q. Brown, who was a black chairman of the Joint Chiefs of Staff, as soon as Hegseth came in. But Donahue is a white man, and he seems to fit even, you know, let's say the narrow visions of what the secretary calls a warfighter by anyone's estimation. Seems more like back in April when Army Chief of Staff Randy George was fired by Hegseth, and the rumors were that George was seen as an ally of Army Secretary Dan Driscoll, who had kind of been outshining Hegseth a bit, and that this was retaliation.
3: All right, that's NPR's Quill Lawrence. Quill, thank you.
8: Thank you.

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3: It's 5:20 and you're listening to Morning Edition on WNYC on this Thursday, June 25th, 2026. Good morning. I'm Michael Hill. Thank you for tuning in. Coming up today on the Brian Lehrer Show, a look at the economic and political future in the United Kingdom 10 years after Brexit. 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

0: I'm in the mood for some mostly clear 70-degree weather this morning. Mostly sunny and 84 for a high on this Thursday. Chances of showers and thunderstorms overnight with a low temperature around 68. Watch out for those winds if you're out late and overnight. Otherwise, alternate side parking and the meters are in effect today. And we have some, we have no subway delays. Just updated that. It is 521. This is WNYC.
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2: This is Morning Edition from NPR News. I'm Michelle Martin.
3: And I'm A. Martinez. The fifth and final season of the popular FX show The Bear is here.
4: 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Just take a breath. Listen to the pan. You hear the music?
2: If you're new to the show, we won't spoil your appetite for it, but the plot lives in the restaurant world and the perils of running one at the highest level.
3: They're chasing a Michelin star ranking given by the anonymous eaters with the Global Michelin Guide.
2: But what's it like to win a Michelin star, and what does it take to keep it? For this, we called Chef Jonathan Seibert. His former restaurant in D.C., Tail Up Goat, won a star in 2017, shortly after it opened for the first time.
5: Honestly, it was just shocking. It was just something like I never really thought would happen to me.
3: Seibert and his partner envisioned Tail Up Goat as a local neighborhood spot, but the star brought new expectations.
5: When you have a Michelin star, people kind of have a very preconceived notion about what they're walking into when they walk into your restaurant. And we were a different restaurant than I think a lot of Michelin starred restaurants at that time. You know, no white tablecloths. Our service staff were what they were into the restaurant that day, and, you know, not any, you know, fancy uniforms or anything like that.
2: His advice to anyone aspiring to earn Michelin's attention?
5: I would never make earning a star the goal. I think that that's a recipe for disaster right from the get-go. And, you know, you can really only control the things you can control, which is you doing the best you can, making the best food that, you know, means something to you every day.
2: Seibert and his partner decided to close Tail Up Goat when their 10-year lease ended last year.
3: But they recently opened up a new spot, Rye Bunny, which he says is much more sustainable. Seibert says it allows him to cut back on prices while staying true to the things that matter to him, like offering his employees benefits and fair wages.
2: Chef Walter Mansky's restaurant in Los Angeles, named Mansky, won a Michelin star in 2022.
6: I think working towards it is one of the most rewarding parts of it because it gives you something to show up at work every day and look towards and just try and do what you're doing best and do it a little better today than you did yesterday.
3: But he also warns that even with the accolades, making money is still the point.
6: Nobody can forget that a restaurant is a business at the end of the day, and you can't keep going if it's not profitable and paying the bills, you know, which is very challenging in our day.
2: Mansky closed in 2024, but Chef Walter Mansky has other restaurants, including Republic in L.A.
3: Here at Morning Edition, we offer a toast to all those who aspire for greatness in the restaurant business and otherwise.
2: And for more on The Bear's final season, catch actor Eben Moss Backrack, who plays Richie on the show, tomorrow on All Things Considered.
3: For a feast for the plate, to a feast for the eyes. So You Want to See the President is the name given to a series of illustrations by Norman Rockwell that first appeared in the Saturday Evening Post at the height of World War II in 1943. Beginning today, Rockwell's original paintings for those illustrations go on view for the general public at the White House Historical Association in Washington, D.C. NPR's Elizabeth Blair reports on how the artwork brought forth both a decades-long legal dispute over its ownership and also a love story.
7: So you want to see the president is a suite of illustrations that show the procession of visitors at the White House. The stars are the people waiting to see President Franklin Delano Roosevelt. Sitting on red sofas and chairs are reporters in suits, one smoking a pipe. There's a Scottish soldier, two senators talking, and a Miss America in a yellow dress sitting next to a slouched cameraman with a cigarette dangling from his mouth. In 1943, Norman Rockwell also sat with the visitors, sketching who and what he saw. Stuart McLaurin, president of the White House Historical Association, points to gas masks hanging from a coat rack, a reminder that the world was at war.
8: It's labeled the president's gas mask, so they were ready for any contingency at that time.
7: The idea to have Rockwell depict visitors came from Stephen Early, FDR's press secretary.
9: He wanted to demonstrate democracy at work.
7: William Elam is Stephen Early's grandson.
9: The artwork that Rockwell did demonstrated a human side of our country because the works depict members in all walks of life, the press, dignitaries, in fact, even Miss America.
7: Staring at Miss America is another woman, a Navy WAVE, which stands for Women Accepted for Volunteer Emergency Service. Her name was Eloise English, and appearing in Rockwell's painting changed her life.
10: The results were profound.
7: Meredith Davies Hadaway says that in 1943, her father was a fighter pilot who happened to pick up that edition of the Saturday Evening Post.
10: He sees a WAVE and says, oh my gosh, what he told us that he said was, as soon as I get back stateside, I'm going to look her up. And that's exactly what he did. Subsequently, they got married, and that's why I'm here.
7: Thomas and Eloise English Davies were married for 46 years. Hadaway says her mother was proud to have appeared in a work by Norman Rockwell, except for one thing. He painted her wearing a white uniform, when really she was in her dress blues.
10: She was embarrassed that, for whatever reason, Norman Rockwell changed the color of her uniform, and that created a little bit of a stir because it was against protocol.
7: Rockwell eventually sent Eloise the pencil drawing he had done of her, and in that she's wearing a dark uniform. FDR's press secretary, Stephen Early, died in 1951. He didn't have a will, but his grandson, William Elam, says he gifted the Rockwell paintings to his daughter, Helen, who was Elam's mother. She, in turn, gifted them to Elam. He said the paintings hung in his family's dining room.
9: And I wasn't really old enough to know that I shouldn't catapult my spoon in the direction of Miss America and splatter her with my SpaghettiOs, which I did. It was the one and only time I ever did that.
7: But in 2017, other family members claimed part ownership. The dispute ended up in litigation. Last year, a federal judge ruled that Elam had sole ownership.
9: It was an arduous, lengthy process.
7: Elam decided to put the artwork up for auction in November. The White House Historical Association was the winning bidder at $7.25 million, the most the nonprofit has ever spent on a piece of art. Now, Norman Rockwell's paintings are on view one block from the White House, where thousands of people have waited to see the president. Elizabeth Blair, NPR News, Washington.

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1: And this is WNYC in New York, coming up on 5:30 and news headlines in a minute, including the Rent Guidelines Board holding a meeting tonight, a big one. That's coming up in just a minute here in our news headlines. Also coming up today, this is on All of It at Noon, Questlove talks about his new Earth, Wind, and Fire documentary. All of it at noon today right here on WNYC. 7 degrees, mostly clear, mostly sunny, 84 today.
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4: Live from NPR News in Washington, I'm Dave Mattingly. Authorities in Venezuela are still assessing the damage from a pair of powerful earthquakes that struck the country yesterday. More than 30 people are confirmed dead, hundreds more injured. Venezuela's acting president, Delcy Rodriguez, declared an emergency and says dozens of buildings were leveled north of Caracas. Some injuries and power outages are reported in Northern California after a moderate earthquake shook the region yesterday. The U.S. Geological Survey says that quake had a magnitude of 5.6. It struck east of Mendocino. A day after the Senate approved a war powers resolution on Iran, senators voted against a similar resolution late last night. The second vote came hours after President Trump went to Capitol Hill and criticized senators in his own party for supporting the original vote. NPR's Maria Andrusevich has more.
5: Senators Bill Cassidy and Rand Paul joined Democrats in advancing the first resolution to rebuke Trump's war in Iran, but both reversed course following harsh criticism from the president. Cassidy told Trump at a Capitol Hill briefing that the war's objectives have not been achieved, but later said a follow-up meeting addressed his concerns. Paul has voted in favor of previous measures to stop the war, but voted present on this one, calling it a way to negotiate a lasting peace.
4: That's NPR's Marie Andrusevich. This is NPR News.
1: On WNYC, 70 and mostly clear, some sunshine out there. It's 5:32. Good morning, I'm Michael Hill. Tenants in a million rent-stabilized apartments will find out tonight just how much they must pay on their next lease. New York City's Rent Guidelines Board is holding its annual vote in East Harlem at 7 o'clock tonight. Board members are considering a range of outcomes, including the first ever rent freeze on two-year leases. They're also considering increases as high as 2% on one-year leases and 4% on two-year leases. The vote will determine whether Mayor Mamdani can fulfill his campaign pledge to freeze the rent. The decision only applies to rent-stabilized apartments. Jersey City residents will have to wait another week to see if they'll be hit with a 20% property tax hike. Mayor James Solomon pulled a resolution for the measure from last night's city council agenda. Mayor Solomon proposed a tax hike last week to help deal with Jersey City's more than $250 million budget gap. He says his administration is now considering the size of the tax hike and looking for more cuts to city services.
6: And how difficult and painful that is, we are looking to bring it lower, but I can't make any promises about numbers and where that goes, because it's going to be a process.
1: The city council will now consider the tax hike plan at a special council meeting on July 1st. Some Staten Island ferry riders should plan for alternate transportation this 4th of July. That's a Saturday. The New York City Transportation Department says ferry service will be suspended for two significant chunks on the nation's birthday. Ferry service will not run from 8 in the morning until 1:30 in the afternoon that day. It'll be canceled again from 8 to 10 at night. New York Harbor will also be closed to all vessel traffic, but during operating hours, the ferry will run service every 30 minutes with extra service between 4 and 8 at night for crowds commuting to the holiday fireworks displays. There's a World Cup match today at MetLife Stadium, so expect more crowded public transit. Ecuador versus Germany at 4 o'clock. NJ Transit trains departing from Penn Station, New York, and Secaucus Junction Station will be limited from around 11:20 this morning until 3 in the afternoon to fans traveling to the stadium. Expect much of the area on 42nd Street to be closed for traffic. 70 and mostly cloudy, some sunshine out there. Mostly sunny today with a high of 84 and a calm wind. We have chances of showers and thunderstorms overnight and some strong winds. And then tomorrow, 30% chance of morning rush hour showers and storms.
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0: This is Morning Edition from NPR News. I'm Amy Martinez in Los Angeles, California.
7: And I'm Michelle Martin in Washington, D.C. Good morning. Fertilizer prices are finally falling now that the Strait of Hormuz is reopening. That should be a relief to American farmers. But as NPR's Kirk Sigler reports, it's likely to be months before supply chains ease and farmers get any real break.
8: For Ryan Poe, the headlines about fertilizer going down thanks to a tentative peace deal with Iran should come with a qualifier. He's a fifth-generation wheat farmer near the tiny town of Hartline, Washington.
9: Maybe a global supplier of fertilizer sees that kind of instant price change, but like for me on the farm, there's been no change in fertilizer price.
8: Poe already bought most of his for the year, and as we're talking, he's putting it on fields he needs to keep weeds off of before he plants this fall. He figures he spent 23% more on fertilizer than last year before the war.
9: It's like the sticker shock of like, okay, yeah, this is definitely higher than last year.
8: Farmers are equally eager for relief from high diesel prices, but a recent USDA report predicts energy and fertilizer prices won't go down substantially until 2027. Before the turmoil in the Middle East, Poe was already dealing with low wheat prices, the effects of inflation, and President Trump's second trade war in 10 years. It's a pile-on.
9: It's just definitely not a fun time to be in ag.
8: Where and what you farm can make a difference. Many farmers in the Midwest locked in their fertilizer before the closure of the Strait of Hormuz. They get a lot of it from Canada anyway.
10: In South Dakota here, all in all, things are looking better than, say, 6 months ago.
8: Grain farmers like Kevin Deinert in Mount Vernon, South Dakota, are now in speculation mode when it comes to buying fertilizer for next year. Do they just buy now while the price is starting to fall? But what if the Iran deal doesn't hold or there's some other crisis next week?
10: Say within the last 10 to 15 years, I don't think we have seen things fluctuate as rapidly as we see now.
8: Deinert says to cope, he's being aggressive with buying as well as marketing and getting used to making quick decisions. Next door in Iowa, soybean farmer Dave Walton decided to buy less fertilizer this year, and so he's using less, trying to stretch it out through the end of the year.
11: Every time I pull a tractor into a field, it just costs more because everything has gone up. The squeeze on our margin is real.
8: Walton thinks he can hang on in part due to recent federal relief aid, but the same may not be said for many of his neighbors. That could have devastating effects on the rural economy. Kirk Sigler, NPR News, Boise.
0: When Iran plays a World Cup game against Egypt tomorrow, there will be more than just the drama on the field. Iran's head coach says his squad is the most oppressed team at the tournament this year due to U.S.-imposed visa and travel restrictions. But those hassles pale in comparison to the pressures Iran's government places on its own athletes. Here's NPR's Arzu Rezvani.
12: Iran's road to the World Cup has been tough.
13: Welcome to this PBS News special report. Today, the U.S. and Israel launched an unprecedented joint attack on Iran.
12: When the U.S. and Israel launched their war in February, it derailed trainings and practice tournaments in Iran. The team's tune-up games before the World Cup were all on the road, like this one against Nigeria, broadcast on Football Live.
14: So that's got things on the way.
12: And even as the World Cup approached, the U.S. issued visas for Iran's team just before the tournament kicked off and denied visas for several support staff. After U.S. authorities barred the team from entering the states more than a day before opening matches, Iran's squad moved its training base from Arizona to Mexico.
15: So when you add all of that, it makes it very challenging for the players to prepare themselves for the World Cup games.
12: That's Afshin Ghotbi. He was the head coach of Iran's national soccer team from 2009 to 2011. Ghotbi says the U.S. imposed travel hassles are robbing Iran's squad of precious time to acclimate.
15: Just the fact that you can't be in the country that you're playing, in my opinion, can create a psychological stress and create a little bit of the logistical stress, having to travel longer distances. And I think that is a disadvantage.
12: It's unfair treatment, says Rotby, that Iran's players are kind of used to, even during the offseason.
15: Visas and even the military service for some of the young players has in the past been a little bit of a roadblock for Iranian players to have a chance to play in the top leagues around the world.
12: Beyond this World Cup and this team, Iran is one of the toughest places to play sports. In the 1990s, the late Supreme Leader Ali Khamenei declared that athletes had a duty to bring pride and glory to the nation. From that moment on, the state started following and controlling its athletes, policing what they say and surveilling what they do. Again, former Iranian coach Rotby.
15: Are they being monitored? Yes. When the Iranian national team travels, there's security around them. How much is just making sure nothing bad happens, and how much of it's for stopping people seeking political asylum? I'll leave it to people's imagination.
12: 28-year-old Hadi Tiranvalipour doesn't have to imagine it. He lived it.
16: When I was in Iranian national team and we decided to go for the Asian championship, you cannot imagine they prepared 2-3 people to just only control the athlete, to don't go anywhere.
12: For nearly a decade, Hadi was a member of Iran's national taekwondo team. But a few years ago, during nationwide protests, he spoke out on state-run television in favor of expanding women's rights.
16: After the program, they told me this is out of your business. You don't have right to speak about this. And if you want to speak, you should pay the price.
12: The celebrated taekwondo champion lost it all, his team, his job, his livelihood. Hadi is now a refugee in Italy, where he still practices taekwondo and is still monitored by Iranian authorities.
16: Now, while I'm talking with you, maybe it's gonna a little bit danger for my family. You know, I spoke with the one media, and after that, they started to warning about my family. Hadi doesn't have right to speak. Please speak with Hadi to don't talk about this issue. But I cannot, you know. Now it's my responsibility for my people.
12: It's been hard for Hadi to watch this World Cup. He's noticed a couple of players missing from the team after they criticized the government. One is in prison. Sean Sadri, who studies Iran's sports, politics, and media at the University of Alabama, says Iran's athletes are ultimately stuck.
17: Outside Iran, they're criticized for representing the government and representing the state emblem. But inside Iran, any defiance puts their careers, their freedoms, and their families at risk.
12: Indeed, at many of the World Cup media briefings, Iran's players have said very little about the political situation, saying they're just here to play soccer. Anything more could cost them everything. Arzu Rezvani, NPR News, Los Angeles.
0: All right, there's a full slate of World Cup games today. The best one that I'm eyeballing is Japan taking on Sweden. That's at Arlington, Texas. And then a couple of other games, Germany taking on Ecuador and the United States taking on Turkey. United States and Germany each trying to finish group play unbeaten. So lots of great World Cup action coming up this Thursday. This is NPR News.
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1: 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Coming up on the Ryan Lehrer Show this morning at 10, hear analysis of the results of congressional primary races outside of New York City. 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
19: Throughout the 90s and aughts, the group Tortoise cut a distinctive swath through the music world, mostly because they refused to play just one type of music. Often considered one of the first so-called post-rock bands, Tortoise actually played a shape-shifting mix of jazz, Jamaican dub, rock, minimalism, and electronic music. In recent years, with the various band members in great demand for other projects, Tortoise recordings and performances have been pretty sporadic. but they're playing tonight at the Knockdown Center in Queens. Here's their song, Restless Waters. A sample-heavy song called Restless Waters by the band Tortoise. They'll be joined by New York's own Lorraine for their show tonight at the Knockdown Center. Get more info at newsounds.org.
1: We have mostly sunny skies right now in the mid to upper 60s across the area, even cooler than that in some spots like Kosciusko, Connecticut right now is at 59 degrees. Corona, Queens is 65 and Caldwell, New Jersey is at 60 degrees. In the big city, 69 with some sunshine, mostly sunny, a high of 84 today with a calm wind. Pretty good chances of showers and thunderstorms overnight. And then tomorrow, a 30% chance of morning rush hour showers and thunderstorms, partly sunny, and 86. It is 5:46. 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

0: It's Morning Edition from NPR News. I'm Martinez.
1: And I'm Michelle Martin. Inflation is at a three-year high. And yet, under the leadership of its new chair, Kevin Warsh, the Federal Reserve did not raise rates this month to help cool the economy down. Our colleagues from the Indicator podcast, Darian Woods and Waylon Wong, ask if inflation is here to stay, and if so, what that means for Americans.
2: Mark Blyth is a political economist at Brown University. He's the co-author of Inflation, a Guide for Users and Losers.
3: We wanted to know whether high inflation could be the new normal.
4: I firmly fall into the we're in the higher for longer, if not permanently camp.
3: Permanently camp? No thanks.
2: Yeah, so Mark backs up that somewhat bleak prognosis by saying that the last 30 years were unusual.
4: Combination of China and Eastern Europe joining the global workforce, pushing down wages and pushing down prices.
3: Also, basically since President Gerald Ford in the 1970s, it's been the norm for presidents to back away from pressuring the Federal Reserve. That's contributed to low inflation. But that norm obviously ended with President Trump.
4: And ultimately because of the container ship, the IT revolution, globalization, all of which were pushing down on prices. And all of those things are either going into reverse or coming to an end. So I think it's kind of inevitable. Add climate change into this as a series of supply shocks that are probably going to get more prominent. And you have all the ingredients you need for sustained higher inflation rates.
2: So if we are in an era where the value of our money just crumbles each year, Mark says this doesn't hit us all equally.
4: The story we like to tell each other that we all suffer from inflation simply isn't true, because it varies across the income distribution. I like to say to people, if you shop at Whole Foods, you're impervious to inflation because you've been paying 30% more for your groceries than you ever should have. Now, if you're a single mom juggling two jobs and you're shopping at Dollar General and prices go up by 5%, you've got to make some serious choices.
2: So that's the broad picture. If you have more money, you can afford to make more choices. But going into specifics, one winner from an inflationary shock, Mark says, is someone who has a large mortgage on a low fixed interest rate. Because as inflation gets higher, the value of that mortgage decreases. Inflation is generally good for borrowers with existing loans.
4: That's why all the boomers have huge houses.
2: He says that's basically because many of them got a fixed rate mortgage before the high inflation of the 1970s.
3: Mark says another winner is someone who has their savings in the stock market. That's because in Mark's view, a lot of companies can quickly jack up their prices in an inflationary shock, and that raises those share prices.
2: And although when it comes to inflation, the majority of people will be losers. Mark says it succinctly.
4: In shorthand, I just say the bottom 80%.
2: The bottom 80% of the income distribution.
4: And really, the bottom 40% are the ones that really, really suffer this because they don't have much in the way that they can augment their incomes. And if you're already juggling two jobs that are like low pay, then you're in real trouble. The top 20%, they're inflation protected. Everyone else isn't.
2: Well, I can go from Whole Foods to Aldi. Somebody's going from Aldi. They don't have a lot of places to go.
4: Yep.
3: Waylon Wong.
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1: And this is WNYC in New York. Later on Morning Edition, many Americans are very concerned about artificial intelligence.
2: I think they're right to worry, because right now all they hear about is that jobs are going away.
1: Now, two former governors are on a mission to mitigate potential artificial intelligence job losses. More on their efforts so far next hour on Morning Edition. 69 with sunshine right now, mostly sunny, and 84 for a high today with a calm wind. Tonight we have chances of showers and thunderstorms overnight with some strong winds. And then tomorrow a 30% chance of morning rush hour showers and thunderstorms, partly sunny, and 86 for a high. It is WNYC in New York.

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1: I'm Maria Hinojosa. Next time on Latino USA, we take you to the largest Latino graduation that happens in our country. It's taking place in Fresno, and we're going to meet three students who are going to tell us why Latino graduation matters so much, and to their families, whose names also get called out on stage. That's next time on Latino USA. 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
2: This is Morning Edition from NPR News. I'm Michelle Martin.
3: And I'm A. Martinez. Army General Chris Donahue will shortly announce his retirement, according to two U.S. officials who are not authorized to speak publicly.
2: The news caught many by surprise. Donahue was a Special Forces soldier who now oversees U.S. Army operations across Europe and Africa. But he's perhaps best known as the last American soldier to depart Afghanistan in 2021 during the chaotic withdrawal of U.S. forces under the Biden administration.
3: Here with more is NPR's Quill Lawrence. So, Quill, who is General Chris Donahue?
4: Yeah, he's a West Point graduate, combat decorated veteran of Iraq and Afghanistan and Syria. He was a leader in Delta Force, which is an elite group even within Special Forces. He also commanded the 82nd Airborne. He ran the Army's infantry school. In Europe, he's worked with Ukrainian military leaders. He's very highly respected across the military. But he was only in this four-star Army job in Europe for a year and a half. And Defense Secretary Pete Hegseth did come into office saying that there were far too many flag officers in the military. He shrunk down the possible jobs that four stars can go to, but Donahue would have seemed like a competitive candidate for any of those remaining jobs, up to the chairman of the Joint Chiefs of Staff.
3: So do we know anything about the backstory behind the abrupt news of his retiring?
4: No one has any official explanation. If you follow military Twitter, and the Trump administration does seem to be concerned about what's said on social media, there are some trolls focusing on the fact that Donahue was in charge of trying to evacuate Kabul airport. You may remember from 5 years ago this green tinted night vision photo of a man walking up the ramp of an aircraft, the last man out of Afghanistan. And people are sort of pinning that whole debacle, that messy conclusion of 20 messy years of war, capped by the death of 13 U.S. troops and 170 Afghans in this suicide bombing at Abbey Gate. They're pinning that on Donahue.
3: Okay, with that in mind, then, the Pentagon is now doing an investigation of what it calls a, quote, disastrous and embarrassing withdrawal, and has promised accountability. So is Donahue to blame for any of that?
4: There's really no evidence that he was. He arrived in Kabul after the city had fallen to the Taliban. He wasn't in charge of Abbey Gate. He came to run the withdrawal and coordinated hundreds of flights that probably saved thousands of people's lives. And that photo of him being the last man out is widely seen as what right looks like in the military, the way a commander takes responsibility. You know, it was a general who was the last man to board the plane, not some unlucky private.
3: You know, Defense Secretary Pete Hegseth has had a few firings in his time as Secretary of Defense. Does this fall into that pattern?
4: Yes and no. Hegseth's been trimming the ranks, and as we've watched that play out, more than half of those cut have been female or black officers. And Hegseth has been doing this highly unusual thing where he reaches way down into the promotion lists to block people. And of course, he summarily fired C.Q. Brown, who was the black chairman of the Joint Chiefs of Staff, as soon as Hegseth came in. But Donahue is a white man, and he seems to fit even the, you know, let's say, narrow vision of what Secretary Hegseth calls a warfighter. This seems much more like back in April when Army Chief of Staff General Randy George was fired by Hegseth with no explanation. The rumors were that George was seen as an ally of Army Secretary Dan Driscoll, who had been outshining Hegseth a bit, and this was some sort of retaliation. That upset many in Congress from both parties. And now at least the Senate version of this year's defense bill will require written justification from the Pentagon before promotions can be delayed or withheld like this.
3: All right. That's NPR's Quill Lawrence. Quill, thank you.
4: Thank you.
2: Europe is in the midst of its second heat wave of the summer, and this one is shattering records. France recorded its hottest day ever on Wednesday, and as temperatures rise, so are questions about how prepared the country is to withstand this kind of extreme heat. NPR's Rebecca Rossman reports from Paris.
5: France has lived through heat waves before, but this one is exposing a new kind of vulnerability in a country largely built for a cooler climate. Record-shattering triple-digit Fahrenheit temperatures are gripping France, part of a heat wave now in its ninth day. Here in Paris, the high was 103 degrees Fahrenheit Wednesday.
6: I'm just walking along the Seine here. It is after 9 p.m. and the heat has not broken.
5: Parts of France were even hotter, comparable with temperatures in places like Phoenix or Dubai. And with the heat not expected to fully ease until the end of the weekend, people are asking, how prepared is France, really, for this kind of heat?
7: The problem is just that Paris is not ready for this weather.
5: Paris resident Leila Gersoy is sitting on a bench with her family, who are visiting her from Germany. Everyone looks exhausted. Gersoy says the big problem here is the lack of air conditioning.
7: Other countries, with people who I've talked to from India or other colleagues at work, that mentioned that they experience this weather all the time, but they have AC in all the places that they go, and I think that's what Paris is lacking right now.
5: Less than a quarter of French households have air conditioning. In Paris, many have been seeking relief in air-conditioned spaces like cinemas and museums. But even many of those spaces have struggled to keep up. The Louvre Museum and Eiffel Tower said they would remain open this week, but would close early because of the heat. Others have been jumping into the city's canals, temporarily opened for swimming. But the search for relief has also brought danger.
8: The dernier chiffre qui vient nous être monté, 40 morts depuis le 18 juin.
5: It's too early to know what the repercussions of this heat wave will be, but on Tuesday, French Prime Minister Sébastien Lecornu said that 40 people across France have drowned in the last week. Most of them were minors swimming unsupervised.
9: C'est d'abord une crise historique dont tous les Français se souviendront.
5: Speaking on France Inter, presenter Patrick Cohn characterizes France's response to the heat wave, or lack thereof, as a, quote, historical crisis.
9: On parlera longtemps de la canicule de juin 2026 comme d'une épreuve.
5: We'll be talking for a long time about the June 2026 heat wave, Cohn said, as a test, a milestone, and perhaps for some, a revelation. He pointed back to France's deadly 2003 heat wave when nearly 15,000 people died.
9: Cette fois, impossible de considérer cette fournaise comme une fatalité.
5: This time, it's impossible to deny that the country's climate is changing before our eyes, he said. Rebecca Rossman, NPR News, Paris.
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12: Good morning. Two powerful earthquakes have hit central Venezuela, toppling buildings, closing the airport, and sending panicked residents running into the streets. The acting president says the quakes killed at least 32 people and hurt 700. The quakes are some of the strongest to strike Venezuela in more than a century. I'm Michael Hill. It's Morning Edition from NPR and WNYC in New York. President Trump met with NATO's Secretary General yesterday. The fallout continues after one of former Mayor Adams' closest allies pleaded not guilty to federal corruption charges. And New York City's Rent Guidelines Board decides tonight whether or not to freeze the rent for regulated apartments. It's Thursday, June 25th. The news is next.
13: Live from NPR News in Washington, I'm Windsor Johnston. Powerful back-to-back earthquakes struck the northern coast of Venezuela last night, triggering frantic search and rescue operations in the capital of Caracas. Emergency crews worked through the night, pulling survivors from the rubble of collapsed buildings. Journalist Marie Gratterall describes the moment shortly after the first quake struck the city.
14: I was at home when the earthquake happened. It was kind of fast, but it was super strong. So you could

0: bipartisan achievement in Washington that both Republicans and Democrats wanted. It was a bill that focuses on one of the most important challenges amazing Americans are facing right now, and that's affordability. But Trump was just not having it, saying that his pet issue, this election bill, had to be first. You know, Trump later went into closed-door meeting with some of those senators and expressed frustration with those who rebuked him on the Iran war, actually prompting them to reverse course later in the day and vote against a similar war powers resolution that they had approved earlier in the
1: day. That's NPR's Franco Ordonez reporting. The Trump administration has been blocked from making arrests at immigration courthouses. NPR's Vanessa Romo reports the ruling from a San Francisco-based judge is the first to apply nationwide.
2: U.S. District Judge Casey Pitts called ICE's enforcement practices arbitrary and capricious, noting that the agency allowed the arrest of people appearing at some courthouses, but not others. The judge also says the agency failed to undertake a thorough evaluation of its own orders before implementing policy. Immigration enforcement was prohibited near criminal and civil courthouses under President Biden, but a 2025 ICE memo cleared the way for arrests when immigration officials believed a potentially dangerous individual might be present at a courthouse. It also expanded enforcement to include immigration courts where people seeking asylum or those with pending cases must appear. Vanessa Romo, NPR News.
1: On Wall Street, Dow futures are trading higher at this hour. 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
3: On WNYC in New York, upper 60s with sunshine. It's 4 minutes after 6. Good Thursday morning. I'm Michael Hill. It's a big day for tenants and owners of New York City's 1 million rent-stabilized apartments. The Rent Guideline Board, the Rent Guidelines Board, will decide just how much they'll be paying on their next lease. WNYC's David Brand reports.
4: The city's Rent Guidelines Board is holding its annual vote in East Harlem tonight at 7 o'clock. Board members are considering a range of possible outcomes, from an unprecedented two-year rent freeze to an increase of 2% on one-year leases and 4% on two-year leases. Their decision will determine whether Mayor Mamdani fulfills his campaign pledge to freeze the rent on regulated units. Mamdani named 6 of the board's 9 members. Landlord groups say they need an increase to cover their own rising costs. The board raised rents by 3% last year.
3: Mayor Mamdani calls the Democratic Socialists of America his political home. Tuesday's primary victories represent another big win for the organization. WNYC's Bridget Bergen reports on their next move.
5: After Mayor Mamdani scored his stunning upset victory in November, DSA leader Gustavo Gordillo made an audacious statement.
6: We need to be putting forward our politics at the largest scale that we can, and we need to contest races like the mayoralty, eventually the presidency.
5: That statement doesn't seem so fanciful after a clean sweep by candidates endorsed by Mamdani. DSA members said the wins were the result of work that began with Bernie Sanders' presidential campaign in 2016. Mamdani says the race for 2028 is now underway.
3: Delays on downtown A trains this morning. There's a World Cup match today at MetLife Stadium, so expect more crowded public transit. Ecuador versus Germany at 4 o'clock. NJ Transit trains departing from Penn Station, New York and Secaucus Junction Station will be limited from around 11:20 this morning until 3 in the afternoon to fans traveling to the stadium. Expect much of the area around 42nd Street to be closed for traffic. And remember, alternate side parking and the meters are in effect. Upper 60s right now with some sunshine, mostly sunny on this Thursday with a high temperature of 84 degrees. And then tonight, chances of thunderstorms and some showers overnight. And then tomorrow, a 30% chance of morning rush hour showers and storms. Partly sunny, 86.
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8: 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Also, we're expecting some major Supreme Court decisions likely to come down around 10 o'clock.

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1: It's Morning Edition from NPR News. I'm Michelle Martin in Washington, D.C.
2: And Amy Martinez in Los Angeles, California. Venezuela was hit by what seems to be two powerful earthquakes on Wednesday. They are among the largest in its history. The capital, Caracas, is one of the worst affected areas. In sound from this verified video, you can hear a resident screaming in terror as their apartment sways violently from side to side.
1: The tremors, measuring magnitude 7.2 and 7.5, struck just 39 seconds apart, bringing down buildings and severely damaging the international airport, which has now been closed. More than 20 aftershocks have followed. The government has declared a state of emergency amid fears of significant casualties.
2: Reporter John Otis joins us from neighboring Colombia. John, do we have any updates at all on the extent of the damage and on casualties?
3: Well, there's still a lot of confusion over just how much devastation was caused by these back-to-back earthquakes. Their epicenter was west of Caracas, but that's a very densely populated area with some big industrial cities like Valencia and Barquisimeto. From photos and videos, the damage looks quite extensive. You can see huge clouds of dust rising into the sky over collapsed buildings and rescue workers pulling survivors out of the rubble on stretchers. People were ducking for cover under tables at restaurants and dashing out of their homes into the streets. Venezuela's acting president, Delcy Rodriguez, said at least 32 people were killed and 700 injured. And she said dozens of buildings collapsed in La Guaira, which is a town near the capital. Yesterday was a public holiday in Venezuela, so rather than at work, many people were at their homes when the quake struck. Now, models put together by the U.S. Geological Survey project that in earthquakes this strong, there could be thousands of casualties. That said, we don't have total numbers at this point, but people are already posting on social media looking for missing loved ones.
2: Okay, so what's been the response of the Venezuelan government?
3: President Rodriguez spoke to the nation last night. She declared a state of emergency. She canceled public schools, and she called on doctors and nurses to immediately report to work. Let's listen.
4: El primer mensaje para nuestro pueblo es mantener la unión para salvar vidas.
3: And she's saying, my main message to our people is to show solidarity. And she goes on to say that her entire government has been mobilized and that the number one task right now is saving lives.
2: Okay, what's been the response from the international community?
3: President Rodriguez says she's received calls from the U.S., Mexico, Colombia, and many other countries offering to help. President Trump has said on social media that he's ordered U.S. agencies to prepare to move quickly. The U.S. State Department says it's mobilized a disaster assistance team and task force to Venezuela. It will also be sending search and rescue teams, medical and humanitarian supplies. It helps that the Rodriguez government's been working closely with Washington ever since the country's authoritarian leader, Nicolas Maduro, was ousted by U.S. Special Forces back in January. And the U.S. Embassy has also reopened, so that should help. But remember, under the Maduro regime, Venezuela's economy collapsed due to corruption, mismanagement, and U.S. sanctions. Today, there's triple-digit inflation, the health system's in shambles, and firefighters and rescue workers lack equipment. So it's going to be tough for Venezuela to try to recover from this natural disaster.
2: That's John Otis, who is reporting from neighboring Colombia. John, thank you.
3: Thanks very much.
1: We wanted to spend a few minutes on the science behind those earthquakes in Venezuela, so we've called earthquake scientist Judith Hubbard. She's a visiting professor with Cornell University. Good morning, Professor. Thanks so much for joining us.
5: Good morning, Michelle.
1: So the U.S. Geological Survey, as John just told us, is telling us that these were two earthquakes, measuring them as magnitude 7.2 and 7.5 within a minute of each other. Now, this may seem like hair-splitting, given the loss of life that we're already seeing, but are you convinced that this is two large back-to-back quakes? And if so, how common is something like this?
5: So back-to-back earthquakes can occur. They're certainly in the geological record. They've happened within the last decade. I don't know for sure that I would call this two earthquakes. I think we're going to need to see more science come out. A magnitude 7.2 earthquake like the first one would take about 30 or 40 seconds to finish. So whether you define a break between that one and the next one is a little unclear to me. I think for people in the area, they would have felt this as one very large earthquake. That's what I'm seeing from people's reports.
1: And what do we expect in terms of aftershocks?
5: Well, we know that large earthquakes produce quite a lot of aftershocks. There's an aftershock forecast from the USGS right now. Typically, we would see, you know, at least one aftershock of about magnitude 6.5, but there is a chance that there could be larger aftershocks, including possibly, although the probability is quite low, of earthquakes even larger than the magnitude 7.5 in the coming days to months.
1: Wow. So based on the data that you've studied and you're familiar with, what are we looking at in terms of loss of life and property damage because of this?
5: One of the things that you have to know about an earthquake this big is that you see it on a map as a point, but this was not a point. It was an earthquake that ruptured a fault that's probably 100, 150 kilometers long. And what that means is there's a lot of people who live quite close to that fault, which probably is just north of the coast. The last night, it was a little unclear what the rupture looked like. This morning, we're seeing models that show a rupture that starts west of Caracas and moves east towards Caracas, getting quite close. So it seems like there's a lot of areas in that high-intensity shaking zone.
1: Hmm. So as we've been reporting that this is, whether this is one event or two events, we're reporting that this is one of the most serious in Venezuela's history. Is this region particularly vulnerable to earthquakes, and if so, why?
5: Yes, this is actually a plate boundary. It's right between the South American plate and the Caribbean plate. The Caribbean plate's moving about 20 millimeters east every year, which may sound like a small amount, just 2 centimeters. It's about an inch, but it adds up. And that movement is accommodated irregularly as earthquakes. The fault's going to build up the strain, and then they slip all at once. So this earthquake would have released a lot of that strain. We don't yet know how much slip occurred in it, but I would guess a few meters. What that means is that if you saw the fault line, you'd see things actually move, you know, offset by a few meters from before the earthquake to afterwards.
1: Hmm. Okay, now forgive me if this is a dumb question, okay? But there was also a magnitude 7.2 earthquake off the coast of northern Japan about half an hour after the Venezuela quakes. Is it possible that the two were related?
5: You know, usually I would say it's impossible that one magnitude 7 in one part of the country can't possibly be related to a magnitude 7 on the other side of the world. I still think it's very unlikely. But the reality is that the shaking waves from the earthquake in Venezuela would have reached Japan before the second earthquake, or the earthquake there, started. So it is technically possible, and there is a term for that. It's called dynamic triggering. That being said, I think it's very unlikely because the area that produced this about magnitude 7 earthquake in Japan had a magnitude 7.5 just last December. Mm-hmm. So it's still in the aftershock period.
1: And earlier in the day, Wednesday, a 5.6 earthquake hit Northern California. So how often do we see days with this kind of seismic activity?
5: This is high seismic activity, obviously, because it was magnitude 7.5 in Venezuela. But you have to think about why you're paying attention to these earthquakes. If there had been that earthquake in Japan, or especially that earthquake in California on a regular day, nobody would have really blinked. Hmm. And if the earthquake in California had occurred somewhere else, nobody would have blinked. There's magnitude 5.6s all the time. So it's high, but that's mostly because of the large earthquake in Venezuela.
1: And because there are people there.
5: And because there's people. That's right. A lot of earthquakes go totally unnoticed because they happen in the middle of the ocean or in a desert area with no people. But obviously that's not the case here.
1: Thanks so much for this. That's Judith Hubbard, visiting professor at Cornell and co-creator and writer for the Earthquake Insights Substack. Professor Hubbard, thanks so much.
5: Thanks very much.
2: The artificial intelligence investment boom has sparked some stock market jitters. It's been a volatile few weeks with investors seeming to swing back and forth between optimism about AI and pessimism about a bubble. But they all seem to like what they saw in the latest earnings report from a company that's close to it all. Here's NPR tech correspondent John Ruich.
6: Micron Technology is the U.S.'s biggest maker of memory chips. These are not the cutting-edge processing chips used to train AI models, but they work in tandem and are equally indispensable to data centers. With hundreds of billions of dollars flowing into AI, demand for memory chips has skyrocketed. The companies that make these chips can't make enough, and chip prices have surged too. The 1-2 punch of insatiable demand and sky-high prices pushed Micron's quarterly profits up nearly 15-fold. In after-hours trading last night, its stock price, already up more than 700% in the past 12 months, jumped to new highs.
7: As of today, there's no slowing down the compute demands out there.
6: CJ Muse is a senior managing director at Cantor Fitzgerald focused on semiconductors. He says Micron's results show that demand across the chip sector is still booming.
7: We're in the early innings of AI. Agentic AI is only driving increased demand, and TSMC wafers, DRAM, NAND, substrates just can't keep up.
6: To decode that chip world alphabet soup, TSMC is a legendary Taiwanese chip maker whose production lines are booked solid. DRAM and NAND are crucial types of computer memory for AI, and substrates are the stuff that chips are made of. Other memory chip makers are killing it too. Over the past 12 months, shares in South Korea's SK Hynix are up more than 800%, and the California-based company SanDisk has seen its share price climb some 4,000%. Companies, including Micron, are scrambling to build new factories to expand supply, but that takes time. And on Wednesday afternoon, Micron CEO Sanjay Mehrotra told analysts on an earnings call that the challenge of meeting demand will not go away anytime soon.
8: Even in 2028, when supply begins to improve gradually, we see that the demand will continue to be on a robust trajectory as well.
6: And that, he says, is because this whole AI thing is a very long-term trend. John Ruwich, NPR News.
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9: And this is WNYC in New York, coming up on 6:20 on this Thursday morning. Later on Morning Edition, the chief of staff for former Mayor Eric Adams faces federal corruption charges. Frank Carone pleaded not guilty yesterday to bribery, money laundering, and other crimes. We'll get the latest later this hour.
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Upper 60s right now and sunny in Soho and Chelsea. Mostly sunny in 84 for a high today with a calm wind. And then watch out for those showers and thunderstorms overnight. Low temperature of 68, but some strong winds. And then tomorrow, a 30% chance of morning rush hour showers and thunderstorms, partly sunny, and 86. Then on Saturday, morning and early afternoon, showers likely, a high of 79. Sunday looking dry and mostly sunny and 84. Remember, it is a World Cup match, 4 o'clock today, Ecuador and Germany at MetLife Stadium, so it means some public transit changes, so be aware of those. It is 6:22.

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1: 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I'm A. Martinez.
2: I'm Michelle Martin.
3: And I'm Steve Inskeep. Two former governors are thinking of jobs that go out of style. Eric Holcomb was governor of Indiana.
4: My great-grandfather was a blacksmith in the 1940s.
3: And Gina Raimondo was governor of Rhode Island.
5: Rhode Island was once the jewelry manufacturing capital of the country,
3: where it seemed that everyone was connected to the industry.
5: My own dad worked at Bulova Watch, and it was a thriving economy until it wasn't. People like my dad blamed Rhode Island's leaders because you can't just see what's coming and not plan for it.
3: Raimondo is also President Biden's Commerce Secretary. She's now teaming up with Holcomb to address the possible loss of jobs from artificial intelligence. Their new nonprofit, called Raise Us, has raised money from corporations and philanthropies, and as you'll hear, they're just figuring out how to spend it. They are announcing their effort today. A Pew survey published this spring finds that half of all Americans are concerned about AI, including the effect on their jobs.
5: I think they're right to worry because right now, all they hear about on television or in the media, including from the guys creating AI, is that jobs are going away. No one has come forth with a plan to say to Americans, AI can do all kinds of good things like cure cancer and create medicine, but we also have a plan to make sure that there's a place for you and your kids with a good job in an AI economy.
4: There's a lot of change a-coming, and there's a lot at stake. We just have to make sure people understand that there are pathways, they are affordable, they are accessible, and hopefully we can turn AI into a benefit to people, not just to protect our national security. Failure's not an option. We have to succeed, and that's what Raise Us is all about, the how.
3: So what are you doing?
5: Innovating, right? Working with governors to try new things. Like in Maryland, we're going to pilot a year of service. We know entry-level workers are being squeezed in an AI economy. We know employers increasingly don't want to hire folks unless they already have work experience. So we're going to work with Governor Moore. We're going to fund his effort, help him execute it, to help young people get a job. And it will be aimed at job shortages in that state. Healthcare, clinical healthcare workers, education, you know, nurses, teachers, teachers' assistants.
3: Oh, so you would take someone who is just getting out of college, they're looking for a job in whatever field, and you direct them for a little while into a place where there is a shortage of labor.
5: Right, or even maybe high school, or maybe someone who's in their early 20s. We have a coalition of more than a couple dozen companies and philanthropists who have said, we are committed. We have governors of both parties committed, saying the same thing. We want to try new policies around training, around apprenticeships, around incentives for employers to redeploy people instead of just lay them off.
3: What are some companies that are involved?
5: Oh, it's a very long list. Amazon, Anthropic, the OpenAI Foundation, UPS, General Motors, IBM, AMD, Workday. It's a long list across sectors. And we have met with every one of these CEOs to say, you know, we're pro AI. We want America to lead in the global AI competition, but it's got to be done in the right way.
3: I want you both to address the skepticism that some people may feel when hearing about this. It is common. I mean, companies are there to make money. They're there to make a profit. And there have been cases in the past where a company makes $1,000 in some way that's harmful to other people, and so they toss $50 to philanthropy to say they're addressing the problem. Do you worry about that happening at all with these trillion-dollar companies in some cases?
4: I'm heartened by the fact that so many have stepped up outside of their own self-interest, outside of their own business model. And by the way, patriotically, don't want to lose the AI race to a potential adversary who is right now heads down working on this technology for ill purposes.
5: Listen, I hear the skepticism and I understand where it's coming from. I think it's in many ways valid, but I also know we can't solve this problem without employers. They're the ones who hire people. We need employers to give us a real-time view of shifting supply and demand in their industry. So we've raised real money. They are at the table. They are committed. And now it's on us to produce.
3: As you are working through this project, assembling materials for it, gathering ideas, doing everything else, are either of you using AI?
5: Oh, definitely.
4: Yes.
5: Yeah, our whole operation does.
3: Go on. In what way?
4: Not just as a search engine to help me become more efficient, and not just in research, but I don't exactly have 100 assistants that are not human, but I am being assisted in my daily life.
5: Yeah, same here. My kids think I should build an AI agent for our family online shopping. I haven't done that yet. But I'm in charge of the supply chain in our house. So when things get low, they're like, Mom, get the agent. But also, we think it's exciting. Like, one of the things we're going to fund is new kinds of training, right? Like, in general, we think America needs to move to shorter, affordable credentials built upon real skills that people need for a job. Let's use AI to do that. Like, wouldn't it be awesome if everyone had an AI tutor or an AI learning coach?
3: In the end, I suppose whatever you do is a risk, right? We're taking a giant risk, the entire world with AI, and you're taking a risk and trying to spend some money to mitigate it.
4: Someone once told me, if you don't like evolution, you'll like being obsolete even less. Mm. And to me, that told me I need to be prepared for this moment.
3: Secretary Raimondo, Governor Holcomb, thanks to you both.
4: Thank you, Steve.
5: Thank you. Have a great day.

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1: And this is WNYC in New York. Coming up on 6:30, a news headlines in just a minute. Coming up on all of it today, a new Guggenheim exhibit explores the pop art movement and why New York City has played such a central role from the 60s through today. All of it at noon today right here on WNYC in New York. Looking at your commute this morning, we have no subway delays to report, but we do have to tell you alternate side parking and the meters are in effect, and there's a match at MetLife Stadium.
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4: Live from NPR News in Washington, I'm Dave Mattingly. Rescue teams in Venezuela are still going through the rubble of collapsed buildings following two powerful earthquakes. They struck the country yesterday, about a minute apart. The U.S. Geological Survey says the first quake had a magnitude of 7.2. The second was measured at 7.5. Venezuela's acting president, Delcy Rodriguez, says at least 164 people are confirmed dead. She says nearly 1,000 others have been injured. Dozens of buildings collapsed north of Caracas. U.S. Army General Chris Donahue is expected to announce his retirement soon. That's according to two U.S. officials not authorized to speak publicly. Donahue is a four-star general who oversees U.S. Army operations across Europe and Africa. NPR's Quill Lawrence says Donahue might be best known as the last American soldier to depart Afghanistan in 2021 during the chaotic withdrawal of American forces during the Biden administration.
5: He's very highly respected across the military. Defense Secretary Hegseth came into office saying that there are far too many flag officers in the military. He shrunk down the possible four-star jobs, so promotions that Donahue could get, but Donahue would have seemed like a competitive candidate for anything up to the chairman of the Joint Chiefs of Staff.
4: The Pentagon is now investigating the withdrawal from Afghanistan. This is NPR News from Washington.
1: On WNYC in New York, upper 60s with some sunshine at 6:32. Good morning. I'm Michael Hill. Dozens of community groups are asking Mayor Mamdani to change course on how he's running the NYPD. WNYC's Liam Quigley has more.
6: When Mayor Zahran Mamdani was elected, criminal justice reformers hoped he would stop the NYPD's crackdown on low-level quality-of-life crimes. Today, many of those advocates are holding a rally at City Hall demanding changes. They say in a letter that arrests for minor offenses disproportionately harm low-income communities. Edwin Santana with the Urban Justice Center says the group wants the mayor to stop hiring new officers and invest in community programs instead.
7: The problem is not that the NYPD lacks resources or training. That's not the problem. The problem is that the city continues to rely on policing to solve social problems while failing to invest in systems that actually keep people safe.
6: The rally comes as violent crime rates in the city are at record lows, which Mamdani has celebrated.
1: A company that operates a popular home health care service in New York has agreed to a $160 million settlement with workers over unpaid wages. WNYC's Caroline Lewis reports.
8: The company, PPL, took over the state's consumer-directed personal assistance program last January. The program allows more than 200,000 disabled New Yorkers to hire personal assistants and pay them through Medicaid. PPL is responsible for tracking the hours worked and issuing paychecks. But workers in the program filed a class action lawsuit against PPL last year, alleging that they missed payments or received checks that were incorrect as the company was getting its operations off the ground. PPL said it's not admitting to any wrongdoing as part of the settlement agreement, which still has to be finalized in court.
1: A high-ranking aide and close ally to former Mayor Eric Adams is in trouble with the law. Frank Caron denies he broke the law, denies he steered an emergency shelter contract in exchange for bribes. He remains free while awaiting trial. More on the case from our Samantha Max in just a few minutes. Upper 60s with some sunshine now, mostly sunny and 84 for a high today. Chances of showers and thunderstorms overnight. And then tomorrow, a 30% chance of morning rush hour showers and thunderstorms, partly sunny in 86. Alternate side parking and the meters in effect.
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10: Enemy Martinez. NATO Secretary General Mark Rutte met with President Trump at the White House on Wednesday. Trump has repeatedly slammed NATO, and he continued on Wednesday.
11: We were disappointed with the UK. We were disappointed with Germany and France. We're disappointed with most of them. Spain is a horror show.
10: But pointing at Rutte, Trump said, "I have great respect for this man." We're joined now by reporter Terry Schultz in Brussels, who covers NATO closely. Terry, Rutte made this trip primarily to work on issues ahead of a crucial NATO summit in Turkey. What's he worried about?
12: It's very much on Rutte's shoulders to ensure that NATO can come out of every meeting, especially a summit with all 32 heads of state and government, say they're more united than ever. And this continuous criticism of NATO and of individual countries makes that difficult. Trump actually said yesterday that if it weren't being hosted by Turkish President Recep Tayyip Erdogan, whom he likes, he probably wouldn't come. And that was an open threat last year ahead of the summit in The Hague, that if all allies didn't agree to raise their defense spending to 5% of GDP, he wouldn't show up. The flip side of that, of course, is that increasing their defense spending was absolutely necessary in the view of many experts and most governments themselves. So then this U.S. pressure is actually useful to make it happen.
10: Okay. Now, Rutte is often called the Trump whisperer because he's managed to keep the president in the alliance. So is that an accurate portrayal? Does that hold water to you?
12: Absolutely. And he has managed to turn Trump's negativity around in some cases. But there are a lot of things going on right now, and the pressure on Rutte is immense. His flattery of the U.S. president, his trademark tactic, which is controversial, increases accordingly. Trump's fury that many NATO countries didn't enthusiastically join or even support his war on Iran has been a very divisive issue in the transatlantic relationship. And for Rutte himself, who made multiple statements that were very favorable toward Trump's attacks, despite that not being the NATO consensus. Now, Trump called NATO a paper tiger repeatedly, saying allies had failed the U.S., even though he never officially asked NATO to take part. And you can hear Rutte's attempt in the Oval Office to convince Trump that this political opposition didn't actually hinder the military efforts.
13: I know there have been debates about whether your allies in Europe were with you or not. I just want to say one thing, which
11: they
13: is
11: weren't.
13: Sometimes, yeah, but let me say one thing, which is
12: So Trump says they weren't. Now, what Rutte then went on to say is that as many as 5,000 planes did take off from Europe during the war on Iran. But the fact remains, and Trump knows it, many governments were against the war.
10: Rutte also made the case that Trump's push for Europeans to spend more on defense has paid off, so to speak.
12: That's right. And Rutte came highly prepared for this argument with multiple visual displays. One chart was titled The Trump Trillion and showed that since the first Trump administration, the Europeans and Canada have spent more than $1 trillion more on defense.
13: This is because of Russia, because of the threat. But I'm also absolutely convinced that you, being President of the United States, being consistently pushing for something which since Eisenhower has not been achieved, which is the Europeans equalizing their defense spending with the United States. This is your evidence.
12: And he also had data on how many more jobs are being created in the U.S. due to this, so he was prepared. But what's really crucial for NATO's European members now is to figure out how they'll replace the military capabilities the U.S. is making increasingly clear it will remove from the plans to protect Europe to other areas that Washington prioritizes.
10: That's reporter Terry Schultz in Brussels. Terry, thanks.
12: You're welcome.
9: We wanted to talk more about the president's relationship with NATO with Ambassador Kurt Volker. He is a former U.S. ambassador to NATO, and he previously served as special representative to Ukraine during President Trump's first term. Ambassador, welcome back. Thanks for joining us.
14: My pleasure. Thank you.
9: I understand you're in Poland right now, a NATO member country, to attend the Ukraine Recovery Conference. So what are you hearing there about President Trump and his latest criticism of NATO?
14: Well, here, you know, I think people have heard this for so much and so long, so much criticism, that what we've heard recently is relatively mild by comparison. And he said, for instance, he's going to the NATO summit. He likes Erdogan. Rutte was telling him about how NATO countries are doing more, and, you know, he'll jab back at that. But it doesn't look to me like he's going to Ankara to blow up this NATO summit.
9: What about other people there? What are they saying?
14: Well, they're happy that he joined the G7 statement on Ukraine. The Pearl mechanism, that is Europeans buying American equipment to give to Ukraine, we're still supporting that. There are going to be some announcements about some investments in Ukraine here at this Ukraine Recovery Conference. Look, there is a overall deeply seated irritation and frustration with President Trump over everything. But within that, they're kind of reading the tea leaves, say, where are we going? Where now? And for example, in that press conference with Rutte yesterday, President Trump actually complimented the skill of the Ukrainian fighters. Hmm. That's something he hasn't done before.
9: Yeah, say more about that, if you would. I am, since you were there at this Ukraine Recovery Conference. Mm-hmm. So how you said sort of reading tea leaves. How do you read the tea leaves, or how do people there read the tea leaves vis-a-vis Ukraine from a Ukraine security perspective? Does the relationship seem at least at this moment on a firmer footing?
14: Well, what people see here is that Russia is slowly losing. They're not able to advance on the front lines. Their finances are in a shambles. Ukraine has superiority in drones and counter drones and electronic warfare and things. And so it looks like Ukraine is in a stronger position than they have been for the last 4 years of this war. And it looks as though the U.S. is seeing this and maybe not being so vocal about supporting Putin and not putting so much pressure on Ukraine right now.
9: So let's talk about Mr. Rutte. It does seem like he has a decent relationship with the president. As Terry told us during yesterday's mm-hmm. visit, Rutte complimented Trump, referred to him several times as leader of the free world. But Rutte represents, 31 other NATO members. How do Europeans view Rutte and Trump's relationship?
14: Well, it's kind of funny because they do criticize him and complain that he's so obsequious and he's flattering Trump all the time and he's sucking up to Trump. And at the same time, they're probably happy that he's doing that so they don't have to do it themselves. And in European politics, after the Iran war, it has actually shifted where it's not necessarily a benefit to be seen to be aligning with President Trump. You get some political gain from distancing yourself a little bit, as we saw with Italy's Giorgia Meloni. So they're probably happy that somebody else is managing the Trump issue.
9: So before we let you go, tell us a little bit more about the annual NATO summit that's going to take place in Ankara, Turkey, next month. Iran and Ukraine are expected to be sort of front and center there. What do you expect, if anything, to come out of that?
14: Well, first off, I expect this to be a normal summit. I don't think it's going to blow up and be a terrible NATO summit as we've seen in the past. Second, as we heard from Rutte, there is going to be an emphasis on spending, but spending in order to get capability. So it's going to focus on defense industry and procurement. That's going to be very positive. I think President Trump wants this to be a success for Erdogan. So I think this will be a fairly smooth summit.
9: That's Ambassador Kurt Volker, a former U.S. ambassador to NATO. Ambassador, thanks so much.
14: Thank you.
9: This is NPR News.
1: It's Morning Edition on WNYC. I'm Michael Hill. Some Black and Latino New Yorkers are feeling uneasy after Tuesday's sweep by Mamdani-endorsed Democratic Socialist candidates. WNYC's Elizabeth Kim explains.
15: At a watch party for House candidate Claire Valdez, an interview with House Speaker Hakeem Jeffries appeared on a TV screen. The crowd started to chant.
16: You're next.
15: The moment unnerved Queensborough President Donovan Richards. Jeffries could become the first Black Speaker of the House in November.
17: You know, to be shouting, you're next, a majority white audience to a Black man just harkens back to, some dark times in the history.
15: Adriano Espaillat, a five-term incumbent Congress member, lost to Daria Lisa Avila Chevalier in a gentrifying district that includes Harlem. Like Espaillat, she is Dominican, but half his age. Elizabeth Kim, WNYC News.
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1: It's Morning Edition on WNYC. I'm Michael Hill. The fallout continues after a confidant of former Mayor Eric Adams pleads not guilty to federal corruption charges yesterday. Frank Rhone faces charges including bribery, money laundering, and other offenses. WNYC Samantha Max joins us now to help break down what's happened so far. Sam, good morning.
16: Good morning.
1: Sam, let's start with you reminding us, who is Frank Rhone?
16: Frank Rhone is one of these really big figures in New York City politics. He is a born and bred Brooklynite, and his most recent prominent role was that he was the chief of staff to former mayor Eric Adams and also a longtime friend of the former mayor. Most of his career, he has worked as an attorney. He describes himself on his official website as, quote, one of New York City's most sought after business litigators, as well as a best-selling author and former Marine. And he's the founder of this consulting firm called Oak Tree Solutions. Before joining the Adams administration, he worked at a prominent white shoe law firm.
1: Now, you were in the courtroom yesterday, Sam. What happened?
16: Well, leading up to being in the courtroom, this indictment was unsealed that laid out this whole string of allegations against Rhone, his brother, and a couple of co-defendants. Prosecutors say that Rhone and his brother worked with a hotel owner and the owner's business manager to essentially profit off of the migrant crisis. The indictment alleges that this hotel owner, Jan Poju, and his business manager, Crystal Chen, wanted an emergency shelter contract for a hotel that Zhu owns in Long Island City, and that Rhone helped them get it in exchange for bribes. Prosecutors say that Zhu and Rhone were friends, and when city officials initially rejected Zhu's bid to get this contract, that Rhone worked his connections, and ultimately Zhu's hotel was awarded more than $6.8 million in emergency shelter contracts, according to prosecutors. So yesterday, they all appeared in court, they all pleaded not guilty, and then various pretrial conditions were set. So they're not going to be held in trial, they're not going to be held in jail while they await trial, but they do have to meet these different conditions like turning over their passports, random home checks. Zhu will actually be on electronic monitoring and he has to turn in some guns that he owns. And then bonds were set, $2 million for Frank Rhone, $8 million for Zhu, and lower amounts for the others. They also are not supposed to be in communication with one another, though Zhu and Chen, since they work together, they can talk about work. And the brothers, because of course they're brothers, they can be together, but they're not supposed to talk about the case.
1: Now, Sam, as you mentioned, Rhone and his three co-defendants pleaded not guilty. You were among the reporters his lawyer addressed outside of court. What does the defense have to say?
16: Yeah, Caron's defense team says these are brothers who do things, quote, the right way. One of his attorneys, Arthur Idala, said outside of court that Rhone took somewhat of a pay cut to join the Adams administration because he wanted to serve the public. He called the case weak and circumstantial.
18: This indictment is based on assumptions, assumption after assumption after assumption. This text, we assume, means that there was a phone call. We assume this was said. Well, folks, we all know what happens when we assume.
16: So Idala says there's no specific evidence that Rhone influenced the government. He accused prosecutors of targeting his client and taking all this time to look into every aspect of his life to try to find evidence of criminality. He noted that the investigation started under another presidential administration. And, you know, now we have a different administration, of course, but the same prosecutors, he says, are overseeing the case. And he questioned whether they're upset about something.
1: What's the next step in this indictment, Sam?
16: There's another court date set for a few days from now to check in on things. Prosecutors, as this case goes on, they'll be required to turn over evidence. Abdallah says his team plans to tear the case apart. Prosecutors may try to make a deal with the defendants. That's common in cases like these, possibly even get people to flip and cooperate with investigations. So we'll see what happens.
1: Sam, before you go, can we talk about how this case fits into the broader context of the corruption probes around former Mayor Adams?
16: Yes, I mean, this is not the first time that we have seen something like this. Of course, Adams himself was charged in the Southern District of New York on corruption charges. Prosecutors said at the time that he traded his power for things like international flights, stays at luxury hotels, and illegal campaign contributions. A federal judge ultimately dismissed those charges after the Trump administration said they no longer wanted to pursue them, that it was distracting from the mayor's ability to help with immigration enforcement. I should note that Adams denied any wrongdoing. His former chief advisor and longtime confidant, Ingrid Lewis Martin, is currently facing charges in Manhattan State Court that she used her power to benefit people like film producers and real estate developers in exchange for money and gifts. She has denied those allegations. And then there have been various other officials whose homes have been searched over the years.
1: WNYC, Samantha Max on this for us this morning. Sam, thank you. A lot to cover there.
16: Yeah, thanks, Michael.
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1: It is 6:51. Marketplace Morning Report is next, and then later on Morning Edition, the head of the U.S. Postal Service responds to an executive order from President Trump by proposing to not deliver ballots in states that refuse to turn over their voter list to the federal government. More on that in about 15 minutes. Upper 60s and sunny right now, mostly sunny and 84 for a high today. And then we're looking at your commute this morning, and we have alternate side parking and the meters are in effect. And we must tell you again, it's a match day at MetLife Stadium. NJ Transit trains departing Penn Station in New York and Secaucus Junction will be limited to fans traveling to the stadium. That's from 11:20 this morning until 3 in the afternoon.
20: What's behind the recent strength of the U.S. dollar?
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22: From Marketplace in Washington, I'm Kimberly Adams. The U.S. dollar hit a more than one-year high this week on the U.S. dollar index, ticker symbol DXY, if you were curious, which measures the greenback against a basket of foreign currencies. The dollar's up about 5% since dipping to a recent low in late January before the Iran war started, and it's been rising in fits and starts ever since. Marketplace's Mitchell Hartman explains what's behind the increase.
23: The dollar's recent rise is mainly driven by differential economic growth and interest rate expectations between the U.S. and other big economies. U.S. economic growth has been strong recently, and consumers continue to spend it up. Jonas Golterman at Capital Economics says the Federal Reserve is responding as expected.
24: They've stopped talking about cutting interest rates, and they've started talking about hiking interest rates.
23: Meanwhile, Europe, the UK, and other developed economies are hurting more from the spike in energy prices and can't afford to hike interest rates without squelching growth.
24: And so that differential moves in favor of the US and the dollar strengthens.
23: And here's what the recent dollar strengthening is not, says Joseph Gagnon at the Peterson Institute for International Economics, investors fleeing to safety in troubled times.
25: This is not a safe haven fight. The April 2025 Liberation Day tariffs, coupled with all the anti-foreigner rhetoric, has really dented the safe haven attractiveness of the dollar.
23: Gagneau says what's going on here is just the heightened lure of U.S. interest rates and dollar-valued assets, plus the underlying pull of our big, relatively strong economy.
25: Investors just love U.S. financial assets.
23: Which keeps the dollar strong. I'm Mitchell Hartman for Marketplace.
2: Later this morning, we're going to get the latest reading of the Personal Consumption Expenditures Index, PCE. It's a key measure of inflation. Here to break down what to look for in today's numbers is Susan Schmidt, Portfolio Manager at Exchange Capital Resources.
3: PCE is going to be a focus, of course, for the Fed, one of the data points they look at, but it's going to be year over year, month over month increase. Is it greater than expectations? Inflation, those higher prices, has been running hot, so above expectations the last couple of quarters. And don't forget, we have a new Fed chair, Kevin Warsh, at the helm. And so the Fed tone towards inflation seems to be that they're going to take a harder look at inflation. It hasn't been tamed as they had hoped. And investors are expecting more probability of an interest rate increase rather than a decrease at some point this year.
2: That was Susan Schmidt, Portfolio Manager at Exchange Capital Resources. Let's do the numbers. The FTSE in London is up 0.3%. Chipmaker Micron Technology released its highly anticipated earnings yesterday after the bell, showing the company's revenue quadrupled from the prior year. Micron is up 18% in pre-market trading. Dow, S&P, and NASDAQ futures are up in the 0.2% to 2.2% range, with the Dow future up 110 points. The 10-year Treasury yield is up at 4.41%.
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2: According to the ACLU, state lawmakers have introduced more than 500 bills targeting LGBTQ people in the 2026 legislative session. Those policies have economic consequences. Todd Sears is the CEO and founder of the business advocacy group Out Leadership. For the last several years, the group has put out an annual state LGBTQ plus business climate index, and Todd joins me now to discuss the latest report. Good morning.
4: Good morning, Kimberly. Thanks for having me.
2: What really determines where a state ranks in your list?
5: How either affirming or negative the governor is, the state legislators. We actually added the attorneys general this year, but also do state residents have the opportunity to have access to healthcare, specifically trans healthcare, trans medical benefits? Can they change their driver's license to match their gender identity? Can trans youth participate in sports? So if you have an employee, for example, that has a trans or non-binary child, in 29 states, they're losing access to both healthcare and the ability to participate in sports in their schools.
2: What about some of the states that moved down in the ranking? From a business perspective, what's at stake for those states?
5: Well, let's just talk about talent, for example. If you think about replacing an employee, what does that actually cost? If you think about tourism, we've seen a decline in tourism across the United States in the last 24 months, and specifically in anti-LGBTQ states. It all comes down to risk and risk calculus. And states are now having to navigate laws for their employees and the families of their employees that they never had before. And if you look at the broader spectrum of so many of these laws, when they do actually go before the federal judges, they have been struck down. They have been given injunctions. But the fact that they have been introduced creates a culture in these states that's unwelcoming, not just to LGBTQ people, but the next generation. Over 25% of Gen Z Americans identify as LGBTQ plus. And they're paying attention.
2: There are now state and federal policies in place that can really penalize companies for diversity, equity, inclusion policies that could be more inclusive to LGBTQ plus folks. How are you talking to companies about navigating this space?
5: When it comes down to the legalities, diversity and inclusion is actually not illegal. And the smart companies actually do understand that. Now, language and making sure that everything is inclusive as possible is incredibly important. And so messaging has been one of the major things the companies have had to navigate. But I always remind them that they didn't enter this conversation 20 years ago because they were just nice people. They entered this conversation because they knew that inclusion drove business results. And that's why they've done this for so long. So the smart companies out there are continuing to navigate and invest in inclusive environments because they know that it delivers business opportunity and talent.
2: Todd Sears is the CEO and founder of Out Leadership. Thank you, Todd.
5: Thank you so much for having me. Happy Pride.
2: And in Washington, I'm Kimberly Adams with the Marketplace Morning Report. 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
1: Good morning. Lawmakers, including Republicans, are expressing frustration with President Trump after he abruptly dropped plans to sign a bipartisan housing affordability bill unless Congress passes his voter ID bill. Democrats are also dismayed.
10: Trump's petty refusal shows how reluctant he is to do anything that would help the American people.
1: I'm Michael Hill. It's Morning Edition from NPR and WNYC. France shatters its all-time heat record again as a deadly heat wave continues across Western Europe. U.S. farmers hope high fertilizer prices will drop with the Strait of Hormuz reopening, but the USDA says that's not likely anytime soon. And a look at the downside of receiving a Michelin star. It's Thursday, June 25th. The news is next.
11: Live from NPR News in Washington, I'm Windsor Johnston. Search and rescue teams are pulling survivors from the rubble this morning after two powerful earthquakes struck Venezuela less than a minute apart last night. NPR's John Oda says the epicenter was west of Caracas, but the destruction stretched across one of the country's most densely populated regions.
13: From photos and videos, the damage looks quite extensive. You can see huge clouds of dust rising into the sky over collapsed buildings and rescue workers pulling survivors out of the rubble on stretchers. People were ducking for cover under tables at restaurants and dashing out of their homes into the streets.
11: NPR's John Otis reporting. Officials say at least 164 people are dead as rescue crews continue searching through collapsed buildings. More than 900 others have been injured. Acting President Delcy Rodriguez has declared a state of emergency, urging people to remain alert for aftershocks. Secretary of State Marco Rubio is touring Gulf Arab states to discuss an interim peace deal between the U.S. and Iran. NPR's Aya Betraoui reports Rubio is wrapping up his visit today with a summit of Gulf foreign ministers in Bahrain

0: 100 newspapers has filed a lawsuit against OpenAI and Microsoft. It accuses the companies of stealing copyrighted material to build artificial intelligence models. NPR's John Ruwitch reports.
1: Plaintiffs say this is the biggest coalition of local newspapers yet to sue OpenAI and Microsoft for violating protections under the Copyright Act. They say the companies systematically and willfully stole copyrighted news articles to build AI products like ChatGPT and Microsoft Copilot. The case is the latest in a raft of lawsuits accusing AI companies of scraping copyrighted material from the web to train models. The coalition includes Pulitzer Prize-winning publications like the Riverdale Press and the Concord Monitor, and the New York Amsterdam News, one of the oldest black-owned newspapers in the U.S. OpenAI and Microsoft did not have an immediate comment. John Ruwitch, NPR News.
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2: On WNYC in New York, upper 60s with sunshine, it's 4 minutes after 7. Good morning, I'm Michael Hill. New York City election data show turnout in Tuesday's primary election was down overall, but certain pockets of engagement boosted insurgent candidates. WNYC's Walter Wuthman reports.
3: A total of 531,000 people voted in this year's primary. That's less than half than turned out for last year's mayoral contest. But key constituencies of young voters in liberal neighborhoods powered Democratic Socialist Mayor Zoran Mamdani's preferred candidates to victory. CUNY Graduate Center political science professor John Mollenkopf says low turnout elections generally don't favor progressive candidates who rely on younger voters.
4: The DSA has managed to turn that around and activate a whole group of young, well-educated people who care about things like child care, care about things like can they afford the rent.
3: All three candidates Mamdani endorsed won their congressional primaries.
2: Voters of Millburn, New Jersey have rejected allowing local political candidates to hide their party affiliation on the ballot. WNYC's Mike Hayes has more.
5: The results were incredibly close. Out of about 4,000 ballots cast, the no vote prevailed by just 59 votes. Republicans currently hold a slight majority on the township committee, 3-2. And local Democrats accused Republicans of trying to shield their connection to Donald Trump and the national GOP at the ballot box, although Republican officials deny this. Trump's approval rating statewide has plummeted from around 50% after his election to now just 32%. And Republicans have not fared well in recent high-profile New Jersey elections, including last year's governor's race and a special election in Millburn's congressional district.
2: Delays on downtown A trains this morning. There's a World Cup match today at MetLife Stadium, Ecuador versus Germany, so expect more crowded public transit. Also, NJ Transit trains departing from Penn Station, New York, and Secaucus Junction Station will be limited from around 11:20 this morning until 3 in the afternoon to fans traveling to the stadium. Expect much of the area around 42nd Street to be closed for traffic. Alternate side parking and the meters are in effect. Upper 60s now with sunny skies in Soho and in the city. Mostly sunny and 84 for a high today with a calm wind. Chances of showers and thunderstorms overnight. And then tomorrow, a 30% chance of morning rush hour showers and thunderstorms. Partly sunny and 86. First half of the weekend could be wet. Second half, dry.
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8: It's Morning Edition from NPR News. I'm Michelle Martin in Washington, D.C.
9: And I'm Amy Martinez in Los Angeles, California. President Trump shocked Washington yesterday when he blew up plans to sign the widely supported legislation to lower housing costs across America.
8: The president said he won't support the measure until the Senate passes his sweeping elections bill that so far Senate leaders have said just does not have the votes to pass. That's just the latest example of his frustration with those who won't follow his lead. Not only is the president showing his frustration with the Senate, but also U.S. allies around

0: around the world.
1: I just want their loyalty. We don't need their money. We don't need anything. We have the most powerful military in the world by far. But I just want loyalty. You know, we're so loyal to them.
2: NPR's Franco Ordonez has been following this. Franco, it feels like the president was celebrating Festivus at the Capitol with the airing of grievances. What can you tell us?
3: Yeah. I mean, first, he really abruptly canceled a popular bipartisan achievement in Washington that both Republicans and Democrats wanted, really a rarity these days. It was, you know, a bill that focuses on one of the most important challenges Americans are facing right now, and that's affordability. But Trump was just not having it, saying that his pet issue, this election bill, had to be first. I mean, it really was kind of like a Serenity Now moment for some of these senators. You know, Trump later went into closed-door meeting with some of those senators and expressed frustration with those who rebuked him on the Iran war, actually prompting them to reverse course later in the day and vote against a similar war powers resolution that they had approved earlier in the day. And then finally, in a meeting with Mark Rutte, NATO General Secretary, Trump went off on European leaders who he felt did not support him enough in the war against Iran. As we heard, he said he doesn't want their money. All he wants is their loyalty.
2: So on that elections bill, John Thune, the Senate Majority Leader, has explained that the votes are just not there to overcome a Democratic filibuster. Does President Trump not understand how the Senate works here?
3: You know, it's not clear if he doesn't understand or if he just doesn't care about the norms and procedures of the Senate. I mean, Trump is more focused on having Republicans loyal to him than having a majority who can pass his legislation. You know, as you pointed out earlier, this speaks to much bigger issues about expanding his executive and political power and the loyalty he expects from those he works with. You know, that, of course, includes the Senate, who he ripped into earlier in the day over Iran, and, of course, withheld support from the housing bill that could have helped the party in the fall elections. But it also extends to foreign leaders, which we also saw yesterday. After Trump criticized European leaders, Rutte, the NATO chief, was clearly trying to maintain ties between Trump and the rest of Europe. I mean, just showering him with praise and only delicately pushing back when Trump criticized those allies.
2: There must be political implications, though, especially with the housing vote.
3: Yeah, I mean, it speaks to the divide in the Republican Party just 5 months from the midterms. Republicans have been clamoring for Trump to turn from Iran and focus on domestic issues, to focus on the economy. And then here you have them delivering to his desk something that addresses one of the things polls show Americans are most worried about, the cost of living. It would probably help him in the polls. It would help the party. And he doesn't sign it. I mean, House Speaker Mike Johnson is expected to meet with Trump today to go over some of the challenge Trump faces with Capitol Hill Republicans. But it just gives Democrats another example that they can point to and argue that Trump is focused more on election fights and not on kitchen table concerns.
2: That is White House correspondent Franco Ordonez. Thanks a lot, Franco.
3: Thanks, A.
4: Let's go back to President Trump's dust-up with the Congress, and what difference could it make? I'm going to ask Alex Conant. He works closely with Republicans as a strategist. He's been a communications lead for several presidential and U.S. Senate campaigns, and he's with us now. And he's also a senior partner with Precision Strategies. That's a public affairs firm. Alex, good morning.
5: Good morning.
4: Okay, so Senator Bill Cassidy seemed to confirm the media reports that there was a shouting match with President Trump during yesterday's lunch on Capitol Hill. And people might remember that Trump did help defeat Cassidy's reelection bid when he endorsed his primary opponent. But then the senator turned around and changed his vote on the war powers resolution, as did Rand Paul, who voted present. So what does that tell us?
5: Well, I think it tells us that things got pretty tense yesterday at the Senate. As Franco was just saying, all the senators, House Republicans as well, thought that they were going to be there to celebrate with Trump a rare bipartisan bill on their number one issue in the country, which is affordability and specifically housing affordability. And instead, Trump was more focused on the upcoming elections, his voter ID law, canceled the bill signing, and then went to lunch with the Senate Republicans, where he lectured them for an hour about a vote earlier this week about the War Powers Act. And it sounds like Bill Cassidy wasn't having it and spoke up and got into a bit of a shouting match with Trump. This doesn't serve anybody good. And I think there's recognition on both ends of Pennsylvania Avenue yesterday afternoon that this is not how we want to run the Republican Party. J.D. Vance, the vice president, invited Bill Cassidy to the White House last night. They had a conversation. And then after that, Bill Cassidy returned to the Senate and basically reversed his vote from the day before on the War Powers Act and supported the president, which they had done previously as well.
4: So, look, if you're a Democrat, like, the campaign ad writes itself, doesn't it? I mean, you know, from their perspective, you know, the president wants to make it harder for you to vote rather than make it easier for you to live. So how do they compensate for that?
5: Yeah, I'm not sure they're going to conflate the two issues, but there's no question that affordability is going to be the defining issue of the midterm elections. And even 6 months ago, White House officials were telling me, we have to win the affordability argument or we're not going to win this election. And so that's why they passed the housing affordability bill. I think it's important to note this housing affordability bill will almost certainly still become law. Trump has not said he's going to veto it. And if he doesn't sign it, it automatically becomes law in 10 years. So in 10 days. Mm-hmm. So I think this will still become law. You'll still see Republicans running on it this fall. It's just a whole lot messier now that they didn't have the signing ceremony with the president to run in the ads with them.
4: Sure. But I'm saying you don't conflate the issues, but if you were a Democrat, you certainly would, wouldn't you? You certainly would. You'd say that's what his priorities.
5: Sure, of course.
4: If the president was specifically asked, why is this more important to you than signing this bill?
5: The Democrats are going to say he's more focused on redecorating the White House, on rebuilding the East Wing, on the reflecting pool, on the Iran war, than what voters care about. Of course, we know Democrats are going to be doing that. And frankly, it's a very salient message, which is why Republicans are trying to strengthen their own arguments about the effectiveness of our tax cuts, possibly doing more tax cuts later this fall. And this housing affordability bill, they want to say, no, we are doing things to lower prices. Meanwhile, as Trump expressed with the great reservations, oil prices are coming down. We expect gas prices to come down soon. Inflation is relatively moderate, aside from the last couple of weeks where we had the Iran war, which hopefully is coming to a conclusion. So I think the White House's hope is we can make things more affordable before this fall and salvage the midterms.
4: So talk about that Save America Act, if you would, for a minute there. Why is this so important to the president, who is, after all, a lame duck? He can't run again. Does he genuinely believe that Republicans can't hold on to the House or the Senate, for that matter, without it?
5: I think he genuinely believes that the 2020 election was stolen, which I know most of your listeners don't believe, but the president does believe that. And so I think he views this bill as an acknowledgement that if it is signed into law, that there's problems with our elections. And that's why it's so important to him. Also, I think he's laying the groundwork to say that the midterm elections, if they don't go well for the Republicans, were also stolen if this bill wasn't passed, which I think is why it's another priority of his. This bill would federalize elections effectively, which ironically is something that Democrats have long supported and Republicans have long opposed. Republicans have taken a more federalist approach, saying that elections should be run at the state and local level. Trump thinks that the state and local elections are officials are letting elections be stolen.
4: Expensive citizenship documents to register to vote. It would also impose a lot of new requirements. So is that,
5: of course,
4: I'm curious, why is it? I'm curious. We only have about 30 seconds left. So the Republicans who oppose it, why do they oppose it?
5: Because they believe in federalism. They believe that states and local governments should continue to run our elections, that we shouldn't federalize elections. This is a very consistent position for most Republicans. Also, in order to actually pass it, you would have to blow up the filibuster in the Senate because you need 60 votes, and you still have a lot of Senate Republicans who simply don't want to change the institution's rules.
4: Just really 10 seconds here. Is this the kind of fight that actually resonates with voters out in the field? Like, if you go out and do polling, are people noticing this?
5: Probably not, but they do notice the affordability issue. And if the failure of Republicans to deliver on affordability issues, especially if Trump were to veto this bill, I do think it's something that breaks through.
4: That is Alex Conant. He's a Republican strategist. He's with Precision Strategies. Alex, thanks so much.
5: Good to be with you.
2: President Trump is testing the limits of his power with an executive order to restrict voting by mail. That order calls for the U.S. Postal Service to play a role in determining who can receive mail-in ballots. Here's NPR's Hansi Lo Wang.
0: President Trump's executive order is facing 5 lawsuits and so far has not directly affected mail-in voting for this year's primaries.
6: Postmaster General Steiner, the Postal Service's proposed vote by mail rule.
0: But this week on Capitol Hill, Democratic Senator Gary Peters of Michigan grilled David Steiner, the head of the Postal Service, which is a financial supporter of NPR. USPS is proposing to use information from state election officials to create lists of approved absentee voters, as called for by Trump's order.
6: So yes or no, if a state refuses to turn their absentee voter list over to the federal government, will the Postal Service still mail their ballots under this proposal?
7: under our proposed regulation, no.
0: This and other proposals for Trump's order are now under review by federal courts. For lawsuits by Democrats, almost two dozen states and voting rights groups, they argue the Constitution gives power to state legislatures and Congress, not the president, to set federal election rules. Senator Peters asked Steiner about another claim by the order's challengers, that USPS has no legal authority to regulate who can vote by mail and how.
7: I would have to defer that to the courts to understand the authority.
8: Well, I think it's clear that there's nowhere in the Constitution, there's no federal law that the Postal Service is authorized to create these types of voter databases, ballot verification systems, or mandatory standards. It just simply doesn't exist.
0: Trump himself voted by mail in Florida in March, and the president has said he issued this order to stop illegal voting by non-U.S. citizens in federal elections, which many reviews have shown to be incredibly rare. A federal judge in Boston is expected to rule soon on whether to block the order. Hansi Lo Wang, NPR News.
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Alternate side parking and the meters are in effect. Upper 60s right now, mostly sunny out there. Mostly sunny today with a high of 84 and a calm wind. Chances of showers and thunderstorms overnight.

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1: This is Morning Edition from NPR News. I'm Michelle Martin.
2: And I'm A. Martinez. The fifth and final season of the popular FX show The Bear is here.
3: 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Just take a breath. Listen to the pan. You hear the music?
1: If you're new to the show, we won't spoil your appetite for it, but the plot lives in the restaurant world and the perils of running one at the highest level.
2: They're chasing a Michelin star ranking given by the anonymous eaters with the Global Michelin Guide.
1: But what's it like to win a Michelin star, and what does it take to keep it? For this, we called Chef Jonathan Seibert. His former restaurant in D.C., Tail Up Goat, won a star in 2017, shortly after it opened for the first time.
4: Honestly, it was just shocking. It was just something like I never really thought would happen to me.
2: Seibert and his partner envisioned Tail Up Goat as a local neighborhood spot, but the star brought new expectations.
4: When you have a Michelin star, people kind of have a very preconceived notion about what they're walking into when they walk into your restaurant. And we were a different restaurant than I think a lot of Michelin star restaurants at that time. You know, no white tablecloths. Our service staff were what they were into the restaurant that day, and, you know, not any, you know, fancy uniforms or anything like that.
1: His advice to anyone aspiring to earn Michelin's attention?
4: I would never make earning a star the goal. I think that that's a recipe for disaster right from the get-go. And, you know, you can really only control the things you can control, which is you doing the best you can, making the best food that, you know, means something to you every day.
1: Seibert and his partner decided to close Tail Up Goat when their 10-year lease ended last year.
2: But they recently opened up a new spot, Rye Bunny, which he says is much more sustainable. Seibert says it allows him to cut back on prices while staying true to the things that matter to him, such as offering his employees benefits and fair wages.
1: Chef Walter Mansky's restaurant in Los Angeles, named Mansky, won a Michelin star in 2022.
5: I think working towards it is one of the most rewarding parts of it because it gives you something to show up at work every day and look towards and just try and do what you're doing best and do it a little better today than you did yesterday.
2: But he also warns that even with the accolades, making money is still the point.
5: Nobody can forget that a restaurant is a business at the end of the day, and you can't keep going if it's not profitable and paying the bills, you know, which is very challenging in our day.
1: Mansky closed in 2024, but Chef Walter Mansky has other restaurants, including Republic in L.A.
2: Here at Morning Edition, we offer a toast to all those who aspire for greatness in the restaurant business and otherwise.
1: And for more on The Bear's final season, catch actor Eben Moss Bachrach, who plays Richie on the show, tomorrow on All Things Considered.
2: From a feast for the palate to a feast for the eyes. So You Want to See the President is the name given to a series of illustrations by Norman Rockwell that first appeared in the Saturday Evening Post at the height of World War II in 1943. Beginning today, Rockwell's original paintings for those illustrations go on view for the general public at the White House Historical Association in Washington, D.C. NPR's Elizabeth Blair reports on how the artwork brought forth a decades-long legal dispute over its ownership and also a love story.
6: So You Want to See the President is a suite of illustrations that show the procession of visitors at the White House. The stars are the people waiting to see President Franklin Delano Roosevelt. Sitting on red sofas and chairs are reporters in suits, one smoking a pipe. There's a Scottish soldier, two senators talking, and a Miss America in a yellow dress sitting next to a slouched cameraman with a cigarette dangling from his mouth. In 1943, Norman Rockwell also sat with the visitors, sketching who and what he saw. Stuart McLaurin, president of the White House Historical Association, points to gas masks hanging from a coat rack, a reminder that the world was at war.
7: It's labeled the president's gas mask, so they were ready for any contingency at that time.
6: The idea to have Rockwell depict visitors came from Stephen Early, FDR's press secretary.
8: He wanted to demonstrate democracy at work.
6: William Elam is Stephen Early's grandson.
8: the artwork that Rockwell did demonstrated a human side of our country, because the works depict members in all walks of life, the press, dignitaries, in fact, even Miss America.
6: Staring at Miss America is another woman, a Navy WAVE, which stands for Women Accepted for Volunteer Emergency Service. Her name was Eloise English, and appearing in Rockwell's painting changed her life.
9: The results were profound.
6: Meredith Davies Hadaway says that in 1943, her father was a fighter pilot who happened to pick up that edition of the Saturday Evening Post.
9: He sees a WAVE and says, oh my gosh. What he told us that he said was, as soon as I get back stateside, I'm going to look her up. And that's exactly what he did. Subsequently, they got married, and that's why I'm here.
6: Thomas and Eloise English Davies were married for 46 years. Hadaway says her mother was proud to have appeared in a work by Norman Rockwell, except for one thing. He painted her wearing a white uniform, when really she was in her dress blues.
9: She was embarrassed that, for whatever reason, Norman Rockwell changed the color of her uniform. And that created a little bit of a stir because it was against protocol.
6: Rockwell eventually sent Eloise the pencil drawing he had done of her, and in that she's wearing a dark uniform. FDR's press secretary, Stephen Early, died in 1951. He didn't have a will, but his grandson, William Elam, says he gifted the Rockwell paintings to his daughter, Helen, who was Elam's mother. She, in turn, gifted them to Elam. He said the paintings hung in his family's dining room.
8: And I wasn't really old enough to know that I shouldn't catapult my spoon in the direction of Miss America and splatter her with my SpaghettiOs, which I did. It was the one and only time I ever did that.
6: But in 2017, other family members claimed part ownership. The dispute ended up in litigation. Last year, a federal judge ruled that Elam had sole ownership.
8: It was an arduous, lengthy process.
6: Elam decided to put the artwork up for auction in November. The White House Historical Association was the winning bidder at $7.25 million, the most the nonprofit has ever spent on a piece of art. Now, Norman Rockwell's paintings are on view one block from the White House, where thousands of people have waited to see the president. Elizabeth Blair, NPR News, Washington.

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1: WNYC supporters include Art Yard in Frenchtown, New Jersey. Opening June 27th, Phantom Limbs by Tamara Kostanowski creates a vibrant landscape of textile sculpture that merges human forms with the natural world. Info at artyard.org.
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5: Live from NPR News in Washington, I'm Dave Mattingly. The death toll in Venezuela has risen to at least 164 people following two powerful earthquakes that hit the country yesterday. Acting President Delcy Rodriguez says nearly 1,000 others were hurt. She's declared a state of emergency, with dozens of buildings having been flattened north of Caracas. The U.S. Geological Survey says the first quake had a magnitude of 7.2. It was followed less than a minute later by a 7.5 quake. The next NATO summit is in less than 2 weeks in Turkey. Ahead of the talks, the alliance's Secretary General Mark Rutte was at the White House yesterday, meeting with President Trump. The president has been a frequent critic of NATO for what member countries spend on defense and for not doing more to help the U.S. in the war with Iran. The former U.S. ambassador to NATO, Kurt Volker, says the summit also comes as Ukraine gains the upper hand on Russia in that war.
6: Russia is slowly losing. They're not able to advance on the front lines. Their finances are in a shambles. Ukraine has superiority in drones and counter-drones and electronic warfare and things. And so it looks like Ukraine is in a stronger position than they have been for the last 4 years of this war.
5: He was speaking to NPR's Morning Edition. The Pentagon recently announced it's conducting a 60-day review of U.S. forces in Europe. 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
7: And this is WNYC, low 70s with sunshine. It's 7:32. Good morning, I'm Michael Hill. A 28-year-old Bronx man is facing assault charges this morning after police say he attacked two teenagers with a scalpel. WNYC's Charles Lane reports the teens had stepped in to stop him from assaulting someone else.
8: Police say it happened just after 8 o'clock Tuesday evening near East 187th Street and Webster Avenue. Two 16-year-old boys tried to intervene when they saw John Arce attacking a woman. Police say Arce then turned on the teens with a scalpel. Both are in stable condition. Arce is charged with assault and criminal weapons possession. The woman has not been identified, and police say her condition is unknown.
7: Arce has not been arraigned. Court records do not list an attorney for him. A federal judge has temporarily blocked the Trump administration from getting medical records of patients who received gender-affirming care as minors at several New York City hospitals. 16-year-old Winter Collins was demonstrating outside Mount Sinai Hospital yesterday and says the ruling is only a temporary victory.
9: It's hopeful. It still leaves my medical records and the medical records of many others in jeopardy.
7: The judge's order remains in effect until at least the next hearing on July 8th. It's shark season in New York. June through September is the annual migration for the ocean apex predator. During the summer, 13 shark species, including some as large as 40 feet, feed along the coastline. And to avoid sharks, state officials advise beachgoers to avoid swimming in areas populated with fish or seals and remain close to shore. They also caution against swimming outside of daylight hours. Human interactions with sharks are rare. Last year, there was one shark attack in Jones Beach. One reported attack. We have delays on downtown numbers 2, 3, 4, 5, and 6 trains, as well as downtown D trains. Remember, there's a World Cup match today at MetLife Stadium. That's at 4 o'clock, Ecuador versus Germany, so expect more crowded public transit. NJ Transit trains departing from Penn Station, New York, and Secaucus Junction Station will be limited from 11:20 this morning until 3 this afternoon to fans traveling to the stadium. Expect much of the area around 42nd Street to be closed to traffic. traffic, and alternate side parking in the meters are in effect. Low 70s right now with some sunshine. We've warmed up, mostly sunny in 84. And then tomorrow, a 30% chance of morning rush hour showers and storms.
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10: This is Morning Edition from NPR News. I'm E. Martinez in Los Angeles, California.
11: And I'm Michelle Martin in Washington, D.C. Good morning. Fertilizer prices are finally falling now that the Strait of Hormuz is reopening. That should be a relief to American farmers. But as NPR's Kirk Sigler reports, it's likely to be months before supply chains ease and farmers get any real break.
12: For Ryan Poe, the headlines about fertilizer going down thanks to a tentative peace deal with Iran should come with a qualifier. He's a fifth-generation wheat farmer near the tiny town of Hartline, Washington.
13: Maybe a global supplier of fertilizer sees that kind of instant price change, but like for me on the farm, there's been no change in fertilizer price.
12: Poe already bought most of his for the year, and as we're talking, he's putting it on fields he needs to keep weeds off of before he plants this fall. He figures he spent 23% more on fertilizer than last year before the war.
13: It's like the sticker shock of like, okay, yeah, this is definitely higher than last year.
12: Farmers are equally eager for relief from high diesel prices, but a recent USDA report predicts energy and fertilizer prices won't go down substantially until 2027. Before the turmoil in the Middle East, Poe was already dealing with low wheat prices, the effects of inflation, and President Trump's second trade war in 10 years. It's a pile-on.
13: It's just definitely not a fun time to be in ag.
12: Where and what you farm can make a difference. Many farmers in the Midwest locked in their fertilizer before the closure of the Strait of Hormuz. They get a lot of it from Canada anyway.
14: In South Dakota here, all in all, things are looking better than, say, 6 months ago.
12: Grain farmers like Kevin Deinert in Mount Vernon, South Dakota, are now in speculation mode when it comes to buying fertilizer for next year. Do they just buy now while the price is starting to fall? But what if the Iran deal doesn't hold or there's some other crisis next week?
14: Say within the last 10 to 15 years, I don't think we have seen things fluctuate as rapidly as we see now.
12: Deinert says to cope, he's being aggressive with buying as well as marketing and getting used to making quick decisions. Next door in Iowa, soybean farmer Dave Walton decided to buy less fertilizer this year, and so he's using less, trying to stretch it out through the end of the year.
15: Every time I pull a tractor into a field, it just costs more because everything has gone up. The squeeze on our margin is real.
12: Walton thinks he can hang on, in part due to recent federal relief aid, but the same may not be said for many of his neighbors. That could have devastating effects on the rural economy. Kirk Sigler, NPR News, Boise.
10: When Iran plays a World Cup game against Egypt tomorrow, there will be more than just the drama on the field. Iran's head coach says his squad is the most oppressed team at the tournament this year due to U.S.-imposed visa and travel restrictions. But those hassles pale in comparison to the pressures Iran's government places on its own athletes. Here's NPR's Arzu Rezvani.
16: Iran's road to the World Cup has been tough. Welcome to this PBS News special report. Today, the U.S. and Israel launched an unprecedented joint attack on Iran.
17: When the U.S. and Israel launched their war in February, it derailed trainings and practice tournaments in Iran. The team's tune-up games before the World Cup were all on the road, like this one against Nigeria, broadcast on Football Live.
18: So that's got things on the way.
17: And even as the World Cup approached, the U.S. issued visas for Iran's team just before the tournament kicked off and denied visas for several support staff. After U.S. authorities barred the team from entering the states more than a day before opening matches, Iran's squad moved its training base from Arizona to Mexico.
19: So when you add all of that, it makes it very challenging for the players to prepare themselves for the World Cup games.
17: That's Afshin Ghotbi. He was the head coach of Iran's national soccer team from 2009 to 2011. Ghotbi says the U.S.-imposed travel hassles are robbing Iran's squad of precious time to acclimate.
19: Just the fact that you can't be in the country that you're playing, in my opinion, can create a psychological stress and create a little bit of the logistical stress, having to travel longer distances. And I think that is a disadvantage.
17: It's unfair treatment, says Rotby, that Iran's players are kind of used to, even during the offseason.
19: Visas and even the military service for some of the young players has in the past been a little bit of a roadblock for Iranian players to have a chance to play in the top leagues around the world.
17: Beyond this World Cup and this team, Iran is one of the toughest places to play sports. In the 1990s, the late Supreme Leader Ali Khamenei declared that athletes had a duty to bring pride and glory to the nation. From that moment on, the state started following and controlling its athletes, policing what they say and surveilling what they do. Again, former Iranian coach Rotby.
19: Are they being monitored? Yes. When the Iranian national team travels, there's security around them. How much is just making sure nothing bad happens, and how much of it's for stopping people seeking political asylum? I'll leave it to people's imagination.
17: 28-year-old Hadi Tiranvalipour doesn't have to imagine it. He lived it.
20: When I was in the Iranian national team and we decided to go for the Asian championship, you cannot imagine they prepared 2-3 people to just only control the athlete to don't go anyway.
17: For nearly a decade, Hadi was a member of Iran's national taekwondo team. But a few years ago, during nationwide protests, he spoke out on state-run television in favor of expanding women's rights.
20: After the program, they told me this is out of your business. You don't have right to speak about this. And if you want to speak, you should pay the price.
17: The celebrated taekwondo champion lost it all: his team, his job, his livelihood. Hadi is now a refugee in Italy, where he still practices taekwondo and is still monitored by Iranian authorities.
20: Now, while I'm talking with you, maybe it's kind of a little bit dangerous for my family. You know, I spoke with the one media, and after that, they started to warning about my family. Hadi doesn't have right to speak. Please speak with Hadi to don't talk about this issue. But I cannot, you know. Now it's my responsibility for my people.
17: It's been hard for Hadi to watch this World Cup. He's noticed a couple of players missing from the team after they criticized the government. One is in prison. Sean Sadri, who studies Iran sports, politics, and media at the University of Alabama, says Iran's athletes are ultimately stuck.
21: Outside Iran, they're criticized for representing the government and representing the state emblem. But inside Iran, any defiance puts their careers, their freedoms, and their families at risk.
17: Indeed, at many of the World Cup media briefings, Iran's players have said very little about the political situation, saying they're just here to play soccer. Anything more could cost them everything. Arzu Rezvani, NPR News, Los Angeles.
10: All right, there's a full slate of World Cup games today. The best one that I'm eyeballing is Japan taking on Sweden. That's at Arlington, Texas. And then a couple of other games, Germany taking on Ecuador and the United States taking on Turkey. United States and Germany each trying to finish group play unbeaten. So lots of great World Cup action coming up this Thursday. This is NPR News.
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7: 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Good morning, I'm Michael Hill. Thank you for tuning in. Coming up at 10 this morning on the Brian Lehrer Show, hear analysis of the results of congressional primary races outside of New York City, including on Long Island and in the Hudson Valley. 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
22: Throughout the 90s and aughts, the group Tortoise cut a distinctive swath through the music world, mostly because they refused to play just one type of music. Often considered one of the first so-called post-rock bands, Tortoise actually played a shape-shifting mix of jazz, Jamaican dub, rock, minimalism, and electronic music. In recent years, with the various band members in great demand for other projects, Tortoise recordings and performances have been pretty sporadic. But they're playing tonight at the Knockdown Center in Queens. Here's their song, Restless Waters. A sample-heavy song called Restless Waters by the band Tortoise. They'll be joined by New York's own Lorraine for their show tonight at the Knockdown Center. Get more info at newsounds.org.
7: We have some sunshine across the area, 65 in Koskob, Connecticut, 69 in Corona, Queens, and 65 in Caldwell, New Jersey. Low 70s with sunshine now in the city, on the way to a mostly sunny day with a high of 84. A reminder now, Ecuador-Germany match and the World Cup in New Jersey at 4 this afternoon, so that means regular riders should take PATH trains or NJ Transit buses from the Port Authority bus terminal, because NJ Transit trains departing Penn Station, New York, and Secaucus will be limited to fans traveling to the stadium. That's from 11:20 in the morning until 3 in the afternoon.

0: It's Morning Edition from NPR News. Amy Martinez.
1: And I'm Michelle Martin. Inflation is at a three-year high, and yet, under the leadership of its new chair, Kevin Warsh, the Federal Reserve did not raise rates this month to help cool the economy down. Our colleagues from the Indicator podcast, Darian Woods and Waylon Wong, ask if inflation is here to stay, and if so, what that means for Americans.
2: Mark Blyth is a political economist at Brown University. He's the co-author of Inflation, a Guide for Users and Losers.
3: We wanted to know whether high inflation could be the new normal.
4: I firmly fall into the we're in the higher for longer, if not permanently camp.
3: Permanently camp? No thanks.
2: Yeah, so Mark backs up that somewhat bleak prognosis by saying that the last 30 years were unusual.
4: Combination of China and Eastern Europe joining the global workforce, pushing down wages and pushing down prices.
3: Also, basically since President Gerald Ford in the 1970s, it's been the norm for presidents to back away from pressuring the Federal Reserve. That's contributed to low inflation. But that norm obviously ended with President Trump.
4: And ultimately because of the container ship, the IT revolution, globalization, all of which were pushing down on prices. And all of those things are either going into reverse or coming to an end. So I think it's kind of inevitable. Add climate change into this as a series of supply shocks that are probably going to get more prominent. And you have all the ingredients you need for sustained higher inflation rates.
2: So if we are in an era where the value of our money just crumbles each year, Mark says this doesn't hit us all equally.
4: The story we like to tell each other that we all suffer from inflation simply isn't true. Because it varies across the income distribution. I like to say to people, if you shop at Whole Foods, you're impervious to inflation because you've been paying 30% more for your groceries than you ever should have. Now, if you're a single mom juggling two jobs and you're shopping at Dollar General and prices go up by 5%, you've got to make some serious choices.
2: So that's the broad picture. If you have more money, you can afford to make more choices. But going into specifics, one winner from an inflationary shock, Mark says, is someone who has a large mortgage on a low fixed interest rate. Because as inflation gets higher, the value of that mortgage decreases. Inflation is generally good for borrowers with existing loans.
4: That's why all the boomers have huge houses.
2: He says that's basically because many of them got a fixed-rate mortgage before the high inflation of the 1970s.
3: Mark says another winner is someone who has their savings in the stock market. That's because in Mark's view, a lot of companies can quickly jack up their prices in an inflationary shock, and that raises those share prices.
2: And although, when it comes to inflation, the majority of people will be losers. Mark says it succinctly.
4: In shorthand, I just say the bottom 80%.
2: The bottom 80% of the income distribution.
4: And really, the bottom 40% are the ones that really, really suffer this because they don't have much in the way that they can augment their incomes. And if you're already juggling two jobs that are like low pay, then you're in real trouble. The top 20%, they're inflation protected. Everyone else isn't.
2: Well, I can go from Whole Foods to Aldi. Somebody's going from Aldi. They don't have a lot of places to go.
4: Yep.
3: Waylon Wong.
2: Darian Woods, NPR News.
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1: And this is WNYC in New York, coming up on 7:50 on this Thursday morning. Later on Morning Edition, many Americans are concerned about artificial intelligence.
2: I think they're right to worry, because right now all they hear about is that jobs are going away.
1: Now, two former governors are on a mission to mitigate potential artificial intelligence job losses. More on their efforts so far next hour on Morning Edition. Low 70s right now with some sunshine, mostly sunny, and 84 for a high. Tonight, chances of showers and thunderstorms overnight, and then tomorrow, a 30% chance of morning rush hour showers and thunderstorms, partly sunny, 86.

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2: This is Morning Edition from NPR News. I'm Michelle Martin.
3: Enemy Martinez. Army General Chris Donahue will shortly announce his retirement, according to two U.S. officials who are not authorized to speak publicly.
2: The news caught many by surprise. Donahue was a Special Forces soldier who now oversees U.S. Army operations across Europe and Africa. But he's perhaps best known as the last American soldier to depart Afghanistan in 2021 during the chaotic withdrawal of U.S. forces under the Biden administration.
3: Here with more is NPR's Quill Lawrence. So, Quill, who is General Chris Donahue?
4: Yeah, he's a West Point graduate, combat decorated veteran of Iraq and Afghanistan and Syria. He was a leader in Delta Force, which is an elite group even within Special Forces. He also commanded the 82nd Airborne. He ran the Army's infantry school. In Europe, he's worked with Ukrainian military leaders. He's very highly respected across the military. But he was only in this four-star Army job in Europe for a year and a half. And Defense Secretary Pete Hegseth did come into office saying that there were far too many flag officers in the military. He shrunk down the possible jobs that four stars can go to, but Donahue would have seemed like a competitive candidate for any of those remaining jobs, up to the chairman of the Joint Chiefs of Staff.
3: So do we know anything about the backstory behind the abrupt news of his retiring?
4: No one has any official explanation. If you follow military Twitter, and the Trump administration does seem to be concerned about what's said on social media, there are some trolls focusing on the fact that Donahue was in charge of trying to evacuate Kabul Airport. You may remember from 5 years ago this green-tinted night vision photo of a man walking up the ramp of an aircraft, the last man out of Afghanistan. And people are sort of pinning that whole debacle, that messy conclusion of 20 messy years of war, capped by the death of 13 U.S. troops and 170 Afghans in this suicide bombing at Abbey Gate. They're pinning that on Donahue.
3: Okay, with that in mind, then, the Pentagon is now doing an investigation of what it calls a, quote, disastrous and embarrassing withdrawal, and has promised accountability. So is Donahue to blame for any of that?
4: There's really no evidence that he was. He arrived in Kabul after the city had fallen to the Taliban. He wasn't in charge of Abbey Gate. He came to run the withdrawal and coordinated hundreds of flights that probably saved thousands of people's lives. And that photo of him being the last man out is widely seen as what right looks like in the military, the way a commander takes responsibility. You know, it was a general who was the last man to board the plane, not some unlucky private.
3: You know, Defense Secretary Pete Hegseth has had a few firings in his time as Secretary of Defense. Does this fall into that pattern?
4: Yes and no. Hegseth's been trimming the ranks, and as we've watched that play out, more than half of those cut have been female or black officers. And Hegseth has been doing this highly unusual thing where he reaches way down into the promotion lists to block people. And of course, he summarily fired C.Q. Brown, who was a black chairman of the Joint Chiefs of Staff, as soon as Hegseth came in. But Donahue is a white man, and he seems to fit even the, you know, let's say, narrow vision of what Secretary Hegseth calls a warfighter. This seems much more like back in April when Army Chief of Staff General Randy George was fired by Hegseth with no explanation. The rumors were that George was seen as an ally of Army Secretary Dan Driscoll, who had been outshining Hegseth a bit, and this was some sort of retaliation. That upset many in Congress from both parties. And now at least the Senate version of this year's defense bill will require written justification from the Pentagon before promotions can be delayed or withheld like this.
3: All right, that's NPR's Quill Lawrence. Quill, thank you.
4: Thank you.
2: Europe is in the midst of its second heat wave of the summer, and this one is shattering records. France recorded its hottest day ever on Wednesday, and as temperatures rise, so are questions about how prepared the country is to withstand this kind of extreme heat. NPR's Rebecca Rossman reports from Paris.
5: France has lived through heat waves before, but this one is exposing a new kind of vulnerability in a country largely built for a cooler climate. Record-shattering triple-digit Fahrenheit temperatures are gripping France, part of a heat wave now in its ninth day. Here in Paris, the high was 103 degrees Fahrenheit Wednesday.
6: I'm just walking along the Seine here. It is after 9 p.m., and the heat has not broken.
5: Parts of France were even hotter, comparable with temperatures in places like Phoenix or Dubai. And with the heat not expected to fully ease until the end of the weekend, people are asking, how prepared is France, really, for this kind of heat?
7: The problem is just that Paris is not ready for this weather.
5: Paris resident Leila Gersoy is sitting on a bench with her family, who are visiting her from Germany. Everyone looks exhausted. Gersoy says the big problem here is the lack of air conditioning.
7: Other countries, with people who I've talked to from India or other colleagues at work, that mentioned that they experience this weather all the time, but they have AC in all the places that they go, and I think that's what Paris is lacking right now.
5: Less than a quarter of French households have air conditioning. In Paris, many have been seeking relief in air-conditioned spaces like cinemas and museums. But even many of those spaces have struggled to keep up. The Louvre Museum and Eiffel Tower said they would remain open this week, but would close early because of the heat. Others have been jumping into the city's canals, temporarily opened for swimming. But the search for relief has also brought danger.
8: The last chiffre qui vient nous être monté, 40 morts depuis le 18 juin.
5: It's too early to know what the repercussions of this heat wave will be, but on Tuesday, French Prime Minister Sébastien Lecornu said that 40 people across France have drowned in the last week. Most of them were minors swimming unsupervised.
9: C'est d'abord une crise historique dont tous les Français se souviendront.
5: Speaking on France Inter, presenter Patrick Cohn characterizes France's response to the heat wave, or lack thereof, as a, quote, historical crisis.
9: On parlera longtemps de la canicule de juin 2026 comme d'une épreuve.
5: We'll be talking for a long time about the June 2026 heat wave, Cohn said, as a test, a milestone, and perhaps for some, a revelation. He pointed back to France's deadly 2003 heat wave when nearly 15,000 people died.
9: Cette fois, impossible de considérer cette fournaise comme une fatalité.
5: This time, it's impossible to deny that the country's climate is changing before our eyes, he said. Rebecca Rossman, NPR News, Paris.
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12: Good morning. Yesterday morning, lawmakers were celebrating a bipartisan bill to lower housing costs for Americans. Then it all fell apart when President Trump abruptly said he would not sign it into law. House Speaker Mike Johnson.
13: We're delaying this. As you know, he has a window of time before he has to sign a bill, and he's going to use a little bit more of that window of time, and we're going to go through this together.
12: I'm Michael Hill. It's Morning Edition from NPR and WNYC. Officials in Venezuela say at least 164 people have died after two powerful earthquakes hit the country. The fallout continues after one of former Mayor Adams' closest allies has been charged with federal corruption. And New York City's Rent Guidelines Board decides tonight whether to freeze the rent for regulated apartments. It's Thursday, June 25th. The news is next.
14: Live from NPR News in Washington, I'm Windsor Johnston. Scenes of chaos across the capital of Venezuela this morning after powerful back-to-back earthquakes struck the northern coast of the nation last night. Emergency crews in Caracas have been working through the night, pulling survivors from the rubble of collapsed buildings. Journalist Vanessa Silver described the first moments after the first quake struck the capital.
15: Here we can see the rescue labor. There is machinery from the government. There is people removing part of the concrete. There's still not news from survivors of this building at this moment in the city of Caracas after the massive earthquake. At least seven states are affected. The government declared a state of emergency.
14: At least 164 people were killed in the earthquakes. More than 900 others suffered injuries. Lebanon's military could take over territory in southern Lebanon, now controlled by Israel, under a pilot plan being discussed in Washington. Israel seized the territory during fighting with Hezbollah. NPR's Kerry Khan reports the Iran-backed military group is not part of the discussions.
16: The talks in Washington are going on at the same time U.S. and Iranian delegations continue negotiating a preliminary memorandum of understanding to end the war in Iran. Those main talks in Switzerland were nearly derailed over the current fighting in Lebanon and Israel's refusal to withdraw from Lebanon. A shaky ceasefire remains in place between Israeli troops and Hezbollah militants, but neither of the two sides are present in the Switzerland talks. A person familiar with the details of the Washington negotiations who spoke on condition of anonymity in order to speak freely tells NPR the plan to replace Israeli troops with

0: This announcement caught many by surprise.
1: He's very highly respected across the military. He was the only four-star Army job in Europe. He was only in that job for a year and a half. And Defense Secretary Hegseth came into office saying that there are far too many flag officers in the military. He shrunk down the possible four-star jobs, so promotions that Donahue could get. But Donahue would have seemed like a competitive candidate for anything up to the chairman of the Joint Chiefs of Staff. And that's why this is so surprising.
0: NPR's Quill Lawrence. This is NPR.
2: On WNYC, mid-70s with sunshine, it's 4 minutes after 8. Good morning, I'm Michael Hill. It's a big day for tenants and owners of New York City's 1 million rent-stabilized apartments. The Rent Guidelines Board will decide just how much they'll be paying on their next lease. WNYC's David Brand reports.
3: The city's Rent Guidelines Board is holding its annual vote in East Harlem tonight at 7 o'clock. Board members are considering a range of possible outcomes, from an unprecedented two-year rent freeze to an increase of 2% on one-year leases and 4% on two-year leases. Their decision will determine whether Mayor Mamdani fulfills his campaign pledge to freeze the rent on regulated units. Mamdani named six of the board's nine members. Landlord groups say they need an increase to cover their own rising costs. The board raised rents by 3% last year.
2: Mayor Mamdani calls the Democratic Socialists of America his political home. Tuesday's primary victories represent another big win for the organization. WNYC's Bridget Bergen reports on their next move.
4: After Mayor Mamdani scored his stunning upset victory in November, DSA leader Gustavo Gordillo made an audacious statement.
5: We need to be putting forward our politics at the largest scale that we can, and we need to contest races like the mayoralty, eventually the presidency.
4: That statement doesn't seem so fanciful after a clean sweep by candidates endorsed by Mamdani. DSA members said the wins were the result of work that began with Bernie Sanders' presidential campaign in 2016. Mamdani says the race for 2028 is now underway.
2: All lanes were blocked on the New Jersey Turnpike inner roadway, northbound North Interchange 12. A crash and a tractor trailer fire there. Advice is to use the shoulder. There's a World Cup match today, Ecuador and Germany at MetLife Stadium, so expect more crowded public transit. NJ Transit trains departing from Penn Station, New York, and Secaucus will be limited from 11:20 this morning until 3 in the afternoon to fans traveling to the stadium. Expect much of the area around 42nd Street to be closed to traffic. Alternate side parking and the meters are in effect. Mid-70s with sunshine right now. Some chances. Mostly sunny at 84 for a high today. Chances of showers and thunderstorms overnight. And then a 30% chance of morning rush hour showers and thunderstorms. Partly sunny and a high of 86 tomorrow.
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8: It's Morning Edition from NPR News. 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
9: And Amy Martinez in Los Angeles, California. Venezuela was hit by what seems to be two powerful earthquakes on Wednesday. They are among the largest in its history. The capital, Caracas, is one of the worst affected areas. In sound from this verified video, you can hear a resident screaming in terror as their apartment sways violently from side to side.
8: The tremors, measuring magnitude 7.2 and 7.5, struck just 39 seconds apart, bringing down buildings and severely damaging the international airport, which has now been closed. More than 20 aftershocks have followed. The government has declared a state of emergency amid fears of significant casualties.
9: Reporter John Otis joins us from neighboring Colombia. John, Do we have any updates at all on the extent of the damage and on casualties?
10: There's still a lot of confusion over how much devastation was caused by these back-to-back

0: earthquakes. Their epicenter was west of Caracas, but that's a very densely populated area with some big industrial cities like Valencia and Barquisimeto. Now, from photos and videos, the damage looks quite extensive. You can see huge clouds of dust rising into the sky over collapsed buildings and rescue workers pulling survivors out of the rubble on stretchers. People were ducking for cover under tables at restaurants. They were dashing out of their homes into the streets. Venezuela's acting president, Delcy Rodriguez, said that at least 164 people were killed and 971 were injured. And she said dozens of buildings collapsed in La Guaira, a town near the capital, which she described as a disaster area. Yesterday was a public holiday in Venezuela, so rather than at work, many people were at their homes when the quake struck. Now, models put together by the U.S. Geological Survey project that earthquakes this strong, and in such cases, there could be thousands of casualties. But that said, we don't have total numbers at this point, but people are already posting on social media and looking for missing loved ones.
1: So what's been the response of the Venezuelan government?
0: President Rodriguez spoke to the nation last night. She declared a state of emergency. She canceled public schools, and she called on doctors and nurses to immediately report to work. Let's listen.
2: El primer mensaje para nuestro pueblo es mantener la unión.
0: And she's saying, my main message to our people is to show solidarity. And she goes on to say that her entire government has been mobilized and that the number one task right now is saving lives.
1: Okay, what's been the response from the international community?
0: President Rodriguez says she's received calls from the U.S., Mexico, Colombia, and many other countries offering to help. President Trump has said on social media that he's ordered U.S. agencies to prepare to move quickly. The U.S. State Department says it's mobilized a disaster assistance team and task force to Venezuela. It will also be sending search and rescue teams, medical and humanitarian supplies. It helps that the Rodriguez government's been working closely with Washington ever since the country's authoritarian leader, Nicolas Maduro, was ousted by U.S. Special Forces back in January. And the U.S. Embassy has also reopened, so that should help. But remember, under the Maduro regime, Venezuela's economy collapsed due to corruption, mismanagement, and U.S. sanctions. Today, there's triple-digit inflation, the health system's in shambles, and firefighters and rescue workers lack equipment. So it's going to be tough for Venezuela to try to recover from this natural disaster.
1: That's John Otis, who is reporting from neighboring Colombia. John, thank you.
0: Thanks very much.
1: For a voice on the ground in Venezuela, we're going now to Camille Rodriguez Montilla, a reporter based in Caracas. So where are you now and what are you seeing?
3: So right now I'm just reaching San Bernardino, close to the center of the city. I come from Altamira at the moment, where at least four buildings have collapsed after the earthquake. And what I'm seeing is, well, what's left of the building here, there's a lot of rubble that people have been trying to move during the night. A lot of police presence, especially in these areas, and firefighters, as well as a lot of volunteers just trying to help as much as they can.
1: Okay. How prepared was Venezuela for something like this?
3: Absolutely zero. As you probably know, the country has been going through a huge crisis for the past 10 years at least. And moreover, I think people mostly, they just don't have the economic capacity to be prepared for anything.
1: We've heard that doctors and reporters and volunteers trying to help have been met with some resistance. How true is that?
3: That has been very, very sad. And that is absolutely true, especially in Altamira. Last night, a lot of volunteers and reporters were just being treated in such an unfair way by the police. Even doctors, the police is just refusing to get doctors' help in that area, which is unbelievable, especially in a moment like this. And yeah, just a lot of resistance from the police to allow photojournalists or any reporter to work in the area. I was just dragged by a female police officer, even though I was not in her way. I was not in the way of the ambulance. But I mean, I do think that they're just used to being that aggressive towards the press and towards the general public. And it has, sadly, it has not changed in a moment like this.
1: And just to be clear, is there anywhere for people to go indoors, or are the buildings right now at a point where they can't be trusted?
3: None at all. That is a huge part of the issue. So a lot of people in Caracas are just camping. I've also seen people all over the city just either using tents or just sleeping on the floor. And from the people I've talked to, what they say is that they're just too scared to go back inside.
1: That's Camille Rodriguez Montilla, reporter based in Caracas, Venezuela. Thank you very much. Please stay safe and thank you for speaking with us.
3: Thank you very much, Jay. Take care.
4: We wanted to spend a few minutes on the science behind those earthquakes in Venezuela, so we've called earthquake scientist Judith Hubbard. She's a visiting professor with Cornell University. Good morning, Professor. Thanks so much for joining us.
5: Good morning, Michelle.
4: So the U.S. Geological Survey, as John just told us, is telling us that these were two earthquakes, measuring them as magnitude 7.2 and 7.5 within a minute of each other. Now, this may seem like hair-splitting, given the loss of life that we're already seeing, but are you convinced that this is two large back-to-back quakes? And if so, how common is something like this?
5: So back-to-back earthquakes can occur. They're certainly in the geological record. They've happened within the last decade. I don't know for sure that I would call this two earthquakes. I think we're going to need to see more science come out. A magnitude 7.2 earthquake like the first one would take about 30 or 40 seconds to finish. So whether you define a break between that one and the next one is a little unclear to me. I think for people in the area, they would have felt this as one very large earthquake. That's what I'm seeing from people's reports.
4: And what do we expect in terms of aftershocks?
5: Well, we know that large earthquakes produce quite a lot of aftershocks. There's an aftershock forecast from the USGS right now. Typically, we would see, you know, at least one aftershock of about magnitude 6.5, but there is a chance that there could be larger aftershocks, including possibly, although the probability is quite low, of earthquakes even larger than the magnitude 7.5 in the coming days to months.
4: Wow. So based on the data that you've studied and you're familiar with, what are we looking at in terms of loss of life and property damage because of this?
5: One of the things that you have to know about an earthquake this big is that you see it on a map as a point. This was not a point. It was an earthquake that ruptured a fault that's probably 100, 150 kilometers long. And what that means is there's a lot of people who live quite close to that fault, which probably is just north of the coast. The last night, it was a little unclear what the rupture looked like. This morning, we're seeing models that show a rupture that starts west of Caracas and moves east towards Caracas, getting quite close. So it seems like there's a lot of areas in that high-intensity shaking zone.
4: So as we've been reporting that this is, whether this is one event or two events, we're reporting that this is one of the most serious in Venezuela's history. Is this region particularly vulnerable to earthquakes, and if so, why?
5: Yes, this is actually a plate boundary. It's right between the South American plate and the Caribbean plate. The Caribbean plate's moving about 20 millimeters east every year, which may sound like a small amount, just 2 centimeters. It's about an inch, but it adds up. And that movement is accommodated irregularly as earthquakes. The fault's going to build up the strain, and then they slip all at once. So this earthquake would have released a lot of that strain. We don't yet know how much slip occurred in it, but I would guess a few meters. What that means is that if you saw the fault line, you'd see things actually move, you know, offset by a few meters from before the earthquake to afterwards.
4: Okay, now forgive me if this is a dumb question, okay? But there was also a magnitude 7.2 earthquake off the coast of northern Japan about half an hour after the Venezuela quakes. Is it possible that the two were related?
5: You know, usually I'd say it's impossible that one magnitude 7 in one part of the country can't possibly be related to a magnitude 7 on the other side of the world. I still think it's very unlikely. But the reality is that the shaking waves from the earthquake in Venezuela would have reached Japan before the second earthquake there started. So it is technically possible, and there is a term for that. It's called dynamic triggering. That being said, I think it's very unlikely because the area that produced this about magnitude 7 earthquake in Japan had a magnitude 7.5 just last December. So it's still in the aftershock period.
4: And earlier in the day, Wednesday, a 5.6 earthquake hit Northern California. So how often do we see days with this kind of seismic activity?
5: This is high seismic activity, obviously, because it was magnitude 7.5 in Venezuela. You have to think about why you're paying attention to these earthquakes. If there had been that earthquake in Japan, or especially that earthquake in California on a regular day, nobody would have really blinked. And if the earthquake in California had occurred somewhere else, nobody would have blinked. There's magnitude 5.6s all the time. So it's high, but that's mostly because of the large earthquake in Venezuela.
4: And because there are people there.
5: And because there's people. That's right. A lot of earthquakes go totally unnoticed because they happen in the middle of the ocean or in a desert area with no people. But obviously, it's not the case here.
4: Thanks so much for this. That's Judith Hubbard, visiting professor at Cornell and co-creator and writer for the Earthquake Insights Substack. Professor Hubbard, thanks so much.
5: Thanks very much.
4: This is NPR News.
6: And this is WNYC in New York, coming up on 8:20 on this Thursday morning. Later on Morning Edition, the chief of staff for former Mayor Eric Adams has pleaded not guilty to federal bribery, money laundering, and other charges. We'll get the latest later this hour. And then stay tuned for the BBC NewsHour. It's coming up at 9 on WNYC.
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Low 70s with some sunshine right now. Mostly sunny and 84 for a high today. Chances of showers and thunderstorms overnight. Strong winds as well. And then tomorrow, a 30% chance of morning rush hour showers and thunderstorms. Partly sunny and 86. Looking at your weekend now. First half could be wet. Saturday morning and early afternoon showers likely. Mostly cloudy, a high near 80 degrees. And then Sunday looking dry and warm. Mostly sunny and 84. It is 8:21. 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
1: 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I'm A. Martinez.
2: I'm Michelle Martin.
3: And I'm Steve Inskeep. Two former governors are thinking of jobs that go out of style. Eric Holcomb was governor of Indiana.
4: My great-grandfather was a blacksmith in the 1940s.
3: And Gina Raimondo was governor of Rhode Island.
5: Rhode Island was once the jewelry manufacturing capital of the country,
3: where it seemed that everyone was connected to the industry.
5: My own dad worked at Bulova Watch, and it was a thriving economy until it wasn't. People like my dad blamed Rhode Island's leaders because you can't just see what's coming and not plan for it.
3: Raimondo is also President Biden's Commerce Secretary. She's now teaming up with Holcomb to address the possible loss of jobs from artificial intelligence. Their new nonprofit, called Raise Us, has raised money from corporations and philanthropies, and as you'll hear, they're just figuring out how to spend it. They are announcing their effort today. A Pew survey published this spring finds that half of all Americans are concerned about AI, including the effect on their jobs.
5: I think they're right to worry, because right now, all they hear about on television or in the media, including from the guys creating AI, is that jobs are going away. No one has come forth with a plan to say to Americans, AI can do all kinds of good things like cure cancer and create medicine, but we also have a plan to make sure that there's a place for you and your kids with a good job in an AI economy.
4: There's a lot of change a-coming, and there's a lot at stake. We just have to make sure people understand that there are pathways, they are affordable, they are accessible, and hopefully we can turn AI into a benefit to people, not just to protect our national security. Failure's not an option. We have to succeed, and that's what Raise Us is all about, the how.
3: So what are you doing?
5: Innovating, right? Working with governors to try new things. Like in Maryland, we're going to pilot a year of service. We know entry-level workers are being squeezed in an AI economy. We know employers increasingly don't want to hire folks unless they already have work experience. So we're going to work with Governor Moore. We're going to fund his effort, help him execute it, to help young people get a job. And it will be aimed at job shortages in that state. Healthcare, clinical healthcare workers, education, you know, nurses, teachers, teachers' assistants.
3: Oh, so you would take someone who is just getting out of college, they're looking for a job in whatever field, and you direct them for a little while into a place where there is a shortage of labor.
5: Right, or even maybe high school, or maybe someone who's in their early 20s. We have a coalition of more than a couple dozen companies and philanthropists who have said, we are committed. We have governors of both parties committed, saying the same thing. We want to try new policies around training, around apprenticeships, around incentives for employers to redeploy people instead of just lay them off.
3: What are some companies that are involved?
5: Oh, it's a very long list. Amazon, Anthropic, the OpenAI Foundation, UPS, General Motors, IBM, AMD, Workday. It's a long list across sectors. And we have met with every one of these CEOs to say, you know, we're pro AI. We want America to lead in the global AI competition, but it's got to be done in the right way.
3: I want you both to address the skepticism that some people may feel when hearing about this. It is common. I mean, companies are there to make money. They're there to make a profit. And there have been cases in the past where a company makes $1,000 in some way that's harmful to other people, and so they toss $50 to philanthropy to say they're addressing the problem. Do you worry about that happening at all with these trillion-dollar companies in some cases?
4: I'm heartened by the fact that so many have stepped up outside of their own self-interest, outside of their own business model. And by the way, patriotically, don't want to lose the AI race to a potential adversary who is right now heads down working on this technology for ill purposes.
5: Listen, I hear the skepticism and I understand where it's coming from. I think it's in many ways valid, but I also know we can't solve this problem without employers. They're the ones who hire people. We need employers to give us a real-time view of shifting supply and demand in their industry. So we've raised real money. They are at the table. They are committed. And now it's on us to produce.
3: As you are working through this project, assembling materials for it, gathering ideas, doing everything else, are either of you using AI?
5: Oh, definitely.
4: Yes.
5: Yeah, our whole operation does.
3: Go on. In what way?
4: Not just as a search engine to help me become more efficient, and not just in research, but I don't exactly have 100 assistants that are not human, but I am being assisted in my daily life.
5: Yeah, same here. My kids think I should build an AI agent for our family online shopping. I haven't done that yet. But I'm in charge of the supply chain in our house. So when things get low, they're like, Mom, get the agent. But also, we think it's exciting. Like, one of the things we're going to fund is new kinds of training, right? Like, in general, we think America needs to move to shorter, affordable credentials built upon real skills that people need for a job. Let's use AI to do that. Like, wouldn't it be awesome if everyone had an AI tutor or an AI learning coach?
3: In the end, I suppose whatever you do is a risk, right? We're taking a giant risk, the entire world with AI, and you're taking a risk in trying to spend some money to mitigate it.
4: Someone once told me, if you don't like evolution, you'll like being obsolete even less. Mm. And to me, that told me I need to be prepared for this moment.
3: Secretary Raimondo, Governor Holcomb, thanks to you both.
4: Thank you, Steve.
5: Thank you. Have a great day.

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1: And this is WNYC in New York, coming up on 8:30 and news headlines in just a minute. Coming up today on the Brian Lehrer Show, look at the economic and political picture in the United Kingdom 10 years after Brexit. That's the Brian Lehrer Show this morning at 10 on WNYC. Mid-70s now with some sunshine, mostly sunny in 84. Remember, there is a World Cup match at 4 o'clock, Ecuador-Germany today at MetLife Stadium. It means some public transit changes, so let's be aware.
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4: Live from NPR News in Washington, I'm Dave Mattingly. Secretary of State Marco Rubio says the U.S. is sending search and rescue teams to Venezuela, where two powerful earthquakes have left people dead and injured amid widespread destruction.
5: That's their most immediate need right now, is search and rescue efforts. They have a bunch of collapsed buildings, and so they'll need a lot of help in terms of digging through that. The airport there is badly damaged, so we'll have to rely on the Department of War to deploy assets there. And then we're also helping them with some overhead imagery, especially in coastal areas where they don't have full visibility over what the damage has been and what the impact has been.
4: Rubio was speaking earlier today in Bahrain. Venezuela's acting president, Delcy Rodriguez, says at least 164 people were killed and nearly 1,000 others have been injured. She says dozens of buildings were leveled north of Caracas. The U.S. Geological Survey says the first quake had a magnitude of 7.2. A second, stronger quake struck less than a minute later with a magnitude of 7.5. Rubio has been in the Middle East this week to brief leaders of the United Arab Emirates, Bahrain, and Kuwait on the Memorandum of Understanding signed by the U.S. and Iran. Minor damage and some injuries are reported in Northern California following yesterday's moderate earthquake there. It struck in the morning east of Mendocino. It had a magnitude of 5.6. 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
1: On WNYC, mid-70s and sunny at 8:32. Good morning, I'm Michael Hill. New York City election data show turnout in Tuesday's primary election was down overall, but certain pockets of engagement boosted insurgent candidates. WNYC's Walter Wuthman explains.
6: A total of 531,000 people voted in this year's primary. That's less than half than turned out for last year's mayoral contest. But key constituencies of young voters in liberal neighborhoods powered Democratic Socialist Mayor Zoran Mamdani's preferred candidates to victory. CUNY Graduate Center political science professor John Mollenkopf says low turnout elections generally don't favor progressive candidates who rely on younger voters.
7: The DSA has managed to turn that around and activate a whole group of young, well-educated people who care about things like child care, care about things like can they afford the rent.
6: All three candidates Mamdani endorsed won their congressional primaries.
1: Federal judge has temporarily blocked the Trump administration from getting medical records of patients who received gender-affirming care as minors at several New York City hospitals. Families affected by the case say they still don't trust hospitals to protect patients' privacy if the hospitals eventually must release the records. Kristen Clifford's two children received gender-affirming care at New York Langone. She says making records anonymous is not enough.
8: I do not want my children's health records anywhere near the Department of Justice.
1: NYU Langone and Mount Sinai have said they would remove identifying information if they're ultimately required to produce patient records. Taking a look at your commute today, we have delays on Uptown number 4 trains, rerouting of 5 trains. All lanes are blocked on the New Jersey Turnpike inner roadway northbound north of Interchange 12 because of a crash and a tractor-trailer fire. Use the left shoulder, they say. Remember, World Cup match day at MetLife Stadium, so expect more crowded public transit that match Ecuador and Germany at 4 o'clock. It means NJ Transit trains departing from Penn Station, New York, and Secaucus will be limited from 11:20 this morning until 3 in the afternoon, limited to fans traveling to the stadium. Expect much of the area around 42nd Street to be closed to traffic. Alternate side parking and meters are in effect. Mid-70s with some sunshine right now, mostly cloudy, 84 today with a calm wind. And then tonight, chances of showers and storms and high winds. Tomorrow, a 30% chance of morning rush hour showers and thunderstorms, partly sunny, and 86 for a high.
0: 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And Jarl and Pamela Mohn, focusing on civil liberties, foster youth, public radio, and the arts.
9: 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I'm Michelle Martin.
10: Enemy Martinez. NATO Secretary General Mark Rutte met with President Trump at the White House on Wednesday. Trump has repeatedly slammed NATO, and he continued on Wednesday.
11: We were disappointed with the UK. We were disappointed with Germany and France. We're disappointed with most of Spain is a horror show.
10: But pointing at Rutte, Trump said, I have great respect for this man. We're joined now by reporter Terry Schultz in Brussels, who covers NATO closely. Terry, Rutte made this trip primarily to work on issues ahead of a crucial NATO summit in Turkey. What's he worried about?
12: It's very much on Rutte's shoulders to ensure that NATO can come out of every meeting, especially a summit with all 32 heads of state and government. Say they're more united than ever. And this continuous criticism of NATO and of individual countries makes that difficult. Trump actually said yesterday that if it weren't being hosted by Turkish President Recep Tayyip Erdogan, whom he likes, he probably wouldn't come. And that was an open threat last year ahead of the summit in The Hague, that if all allies didn't agree to raise their defense spending to 5% of GDP, he wouldn't show up. The flip side of that, of course, is that increasing their defense spending was absolutely necessary in the view of many experts and most governments themselves. So then this U.S. pressure is actually useful to make it happen.
10: Okay, now Rutte is often called the Trump whisperer because he's managed to keep the president in the alliance. So is that an accurate portrayal? Does that hold water to you?
12: Absolutely. And he has managed to turn Trump's negativity around in some cases. But there are a lot of things going on right now, and the pressure on Rutte is immense. His flattery of the U.S. president, his trademark tactic, which is controversial, increases accordingly. Trump's fury that many NATO countries didn't enthusiastically join or even support his war on Iran has been a very divisive issue in the transatlantic relationship. And for Rutte himself, who made multiple statements that were very favorable toward Trump's attacks, despite that not being the NATO consensus. Now, Trump called NATO a paper tiger repeatedly, saying allies had failed the U.S., even though he never officially asked NATO to take part. And you can hear Rutte's attempt in the Oval Office to convince Trump that this political opposition didn't actually hinder the military efforts.
13: I know there have been debates about whether your allies in Europe were with you or not. I just want to say one thing.
12: Trump says they weren't. Now, what Rutte then went on to say is that as many as 5,000 planes did take off from Europe during the war on Iran. But the fact remains, and Trump knows it, many governments were against the war.
10: Rutte also made the case that Trump's push for Europeans to spend more on defense has paid off, so to speak.
12: That's right. And Rutte came highly prepared for this argument with multiple visual displays. One chart was titled The Trump Trillion and showed that since the first Trump administration, the Europeans and Canada have spent more than $1 trillion more on defense.
13: This is because of Russia, because of the threat. But I'm also absolutely convinced that you being President of the United States, being consistently pushing for something which since Eisenhower has not been achieved, which is the Europeans equalizing their defense spending with the United States. This is your evidence.
12: And he also had data on how many more jobs are being created in the U.S. due to this, so he was prepared. But what's really crucial for NATO's European members now is to figure out how they'll replace the military capabilities the U.S. is making increasingly clear it will remove from the plans to protect Europe to other areas that Washington prioritizes.
10: That's reporter Terry Schultz in Brussels. Terry, thanks.
12: You're welcome.
14: We wanted to talk more about the president's relationship with NATO with Ambassador Kurt Volker. He is a former U.S. ambassador to NATO, and he previously served as special representative to Ukraine during President Trump's first term. Ambassador, welcome back. Thanks for joining us.
15: My pleasure. Thank you.
14: I understand you're in Poland right now, a NATO member country, to attend the Ukraine Recovery Conference. So what are you hearing there about President Trump and his latest criticism of NATO?
15: Well, here, you know, I think people have heard this for so much and so long, so much criticism, that what we've heard recently is relatively mild by comparison. And he said, for instance, he's going to the NATO summit. He likes Erdogan. Rutte was telling him about how NATO countries are doing more, and, you know, he'll jab back at that. But it doesn't look to me like he's going to Ankara to blow up this NATO summit.
14: What about other people there? What are they saying?
15: Well, they're happy that he joined the G7 statement on Ukraine. The Pearl mechanism, that is Europeans buying American equipment to give to Ukraine, we're still supporting that. There are going to be some announcements about some investments in Ukraine here at this Ukraine Recovery Conference. Look, there is a overall deeply seated irritation and frustration with President Trump over everything. But within that, they're kind of reading the tea leaves, say, where are we going? Where now? And for example, in that press conference with Rutte yesterday, President Trump actually complimented the skill of the Ukrainian fighters. Hmm. That's something he hasn't done before.
14: Yeah, say more about that, if you would. I am, since you were there at this Ukraine Recovery Conference, mm-hmm. So you said sort of reading tea leaves. How do you read the tea leaves, or how do people there read the tea leaves vis-a-vis Ukraine from a Ukraine security perspective? Does the relationship seem, at least at this moment, on a firmer footing?
15: Well, what people see here is that Russia is slowly losing. They're not able to advance on the front lines. Their finances are in a shambles. Ukraine has superiority in drones and counter-drones and electronic warfare and things. And so it looks like Ukraine is in a stronger position than they have been for the last 4 years of this war. And it looks as though the U.S. is seeing this and maybe not being so vocal about supporting Putin and not putting so much pressure on Ukraine right now.
14: So let's talk about Mr. Rutte. It does seem like he has a decent relationship with the president. As Terry told us during yesterday's mm-hmm. visit, Rutte complimented Trump, referred to him several times as leader of the free world. But Rutte represents, 31 other NATO members. How do Europeans view Rutte and Trump's relationship?
15: Well, it's kind of funny because they do criticize him and complain that he's so obsequious and he's flattering Trump all the time and he's sucking up to Trump. And at the same time, they're probably happy that he's doing that so they don't have to do it themselves. And in European politics, after the Iran war, it has actually shifted where it's not necessarily a benefit to be seen to be aligning with President Trump. You get some political gain from distancing yourself a little bit, as we saw with Italy's Giorgia Meloni. So they're probably happy that somebody else is managing the Trump issue.
14: So before we let you go, tell us a little bit more about the annual NATO summit that's going to take place in Ankara, Turkey, next month. Iran and Ukraine are expected to be sort of front and center there. What do you expect, if anything, to come out of that?
15: Well, first off, I expect this to be a normal summit. I don't think it's going to blow up and be a terrible NATO summit as we've seen in the past. Second, as we heard from Rutte, there is going to be an emphasis on spending, but spending in order to get capability. So it's going to focus on defense industry and procurement. That's going to be very positive. I think President Trump wants this to be a success for Erdogan. So I think this will be a fairly smooth summit.
14: That's Ambassador Kurt Volker, a former U.S. ambassador to NATO. Ambassador, thanks so much.
15: Thank you.
14: Thank you.

0: This is NPR News.
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2: It's Morning Edition on WNYC. I'm Michael Hill. Some Black and Latino New Yorkers are feeling uneasy after Tuesday's sweep by Mamdani-endorsed Democratic Socialist candidates. WNYC's Elizabeth Kim explains.
3: At a watch party for House candidate Claire Valdez, an interview with House Speaker Hakeem Jeffries appeared on a TV screen. The crowd started to chant.
4: You're next! You're next! You're next!
3: The moment unnerved Queensborough President Donovan Richards. Jeffries could become the first Black Speaker of the House in November.
5: You know, to be shouting, you're next, you know, a majority white audience to a Black man just harkens back to, you know, some dark times in the history.
3: Adriano Espaillat, a five-term incumbent Congress member, lost to Daria Lisa Avila Chevalier in a gentrifying district that includes Harlem. Like Espaillat, she is Dominican, but half his age. Elizabeth Kim, WNYC News.
2: The fallout continues after a confidant to former Mayor Eric Adams pleads not guilty to federal corruption charges yesterday. Frank Carone faces charges including bribery, money laundering, and other offenses. WNYC Samantha Max joins us now to help break down what's happened so far. Sam, good morning.
6: Good morning.
2: Sam, let's start with you reminding us, who is Frank Carone?
6: Frank Carone is one of these really big figures in New York City politics. He is a born and bred Brooklynite, and his most recent prominent role was that he was the chief of staff to former mayor Eric Adams and also a longtime friend of the former mayor. Most of his career, he has worked as an attorney. He describes himself on his official website as, quote, one of New York City's most sought after business litigators, as well as a best-selling author and former Marine. And he's the founder of this consulting firm called Oak Tree Solutions. Before joining the Adams administration, he worked at a prominent white shoe law firm.
2: Now, you were in the courtroom yesterday, Sam. What happened?
6: Well, leading up to being in the courtroom, this indictment was unsealed that laid out this whole string of allegations against Carone, his brother, and a couple of co-defendants. Prosecutors say that Carone and his brother worked with a hotel owner and the owner's business manager to essentially profit off of the migrant crisis. The indictment alleges that this hotel owner, Yan Poju, and his business manager, Crystal Chen, wanted an emergency shelter contract for a hotel that Zhu owns in Long Island City, and that Carone helped them get it in exchange for bribes. Prosecutors say that Zhu and Carone were friends, and when city officials initially rejected Zhu's bid to get this contract, that Carone worked his connections, and ultimately Zhu's hotel was awarded more than $6.8 million in emergency shelter contracts, according to prosecutors. So yesterday, they all appeared in court, they all pleaded not guilty, and then various pretrial conditions were set. So they're not going to be held in trial, they're not going to be held in jail while they await trial, but they do have to meet these different conditions, like turning over their passports, random home checks. Zhu will actually be on electronic monitoring, and he has to turn in some guns that he owns. And then bonds were set, $2 million for Frank Carone, $8 million for Zhu, and lower amounts for the others. They also are not supposed to be in communication with one another, though Zhu and Chen, since they work together, they can talk about work. And the brothers, because of course they're brothers, they can be together, but they're not supposed to talk about the case.
2: Now, Sam, as you mentioned, Carone and his three co-defendants pleaded not guilty. You were among the reporters his lawyer addressed outside of court. What does the defense have to say?
6: Yeah, Carone's defense team says these are brothers who do things, quote, the right way. One of his attorneys, Arthur Idala, said outside of court that Caron took somewhat of a pay cut to join the Adams administration because he wanted to serve the public. He called the case weak and circumstantial.
7: This indictment is based on assumptions, assumption after assumption after assumption. This text, we assume, means that there was a phone call. We assume this was said. Well, folks, we all know what happens when we assume.
6: So Idala says there's no specific evidence that Caron influenced the government. He accused prosecutors of targeting his client and taking all this time to look into every aspect of his life to try to find evidence of criminality. He noted that the investigation started under another presidential administration. And, you know, now we have a different administration, of course, but the same prosecutors, he says, are overseeing the case. And he questioned whether they're upset about something.
2: What's the next step in this indictment, Sam?
6: There's another court date set for a few days from now to check in on things. Prosecutors, as this case goes on, they'll be required to turn over evidence. Idala says his team plans to tear the case apart. Prosecutors may try to make a deal with the defendants. That's common in cases like these, possibly even get people to flip and cooperate with investigations. So we'll see what happens.
2: Sam, before you go, can we talk about how this case fits into the broader context of the corruption probes around former Mayor Adams?
6: Yes, I mean, this is not the first time that we have seen something like this. Of course, Adams himself was charged in the Southern District of New York on corruption charges. Prosecutors said at the time that he traded his power for things like international flights, stays at luxury hotels, and illegal campaign contributions. A federal judge ultimately dismissed those charges after the Trump administration said they no longer wanted to pursue them, that it was distracting from the mayor's ability to help with immigration enforcement. I should note that Adams denied any wrongdoing. His former chief advisor and longtime confidant, Ingrid Lewis Martin, is currently facing charges in Manhattan State Court that she used her power to benefit people like film producers and real estate developers in exchange for money and gifts. She has denied those allegations. And then there have been various other officials whose homes have been searched over the years.
2: WNYC, Samantha Max on this for us this morning. Sam, thank you. A lot to cover there.
6: Yep. Thanks, Michael.
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2: Marketplace Morning Report is coming up next. And then in 10 minutes at 9 o'clock, it's the BBC News Hour on WNYC. 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Hello, London.
9: Good morning, WNYC. I'm Tim Franks. On today's News Hour, the massive quakes in Venezuela. We'll have the latest from inside the country and how European governments are still struggling with the heat wave. That's BBC News Hour, coming up at 9 on WNYC.
2: Mid-70s with some sunshine right now, mostly sunny and 84 for high. Remember, a World Cup match at MetLife Stadium, so some public transit changes today.
10: What's behind the recent strength of the U.S. dollar?
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10: From Marketplace in Washington, I'm Kimberly Adams. The U.S. dollar hit a more than one-year high this week on the U.S. dollar index, which measures it against a basket of foreign currencies. The dollar's up about 5% since dipping to a recent low in late January before the war with Iran started. Marketplace's Mitchell Hartman has more.
12: The dollar's recent rise is mainly driven by differential economic growth and interest rate expectations between the U.S. and other big economies. U.S. economic growth has been strong recently, and consumers continue to spend it up. Jonas Golterman at Capital Economics says the Federal Reserve is responding as expected.
13: They've stopped talking about cutting interest rates, and they've started talking about hiking interest rates.
12: Meanwhile, Europe, the UK, and other developed economies are hurting more from the spike in energy prices and can't afford to hike interest rates without squelching growth.
13: And so that differential moves in favor of the US, and the dollar strengthens.
12: And here's what the recent dollar strengthening is not, says Joseph Gagnon at the Peterson Institute for International Economics, investors fleeing to safety in troubled times.
14: This is not a safe haven spike. The April 2025 Liberation Day tariffs, coupled with all the anti-foreigner rhetoric, has really dented the safe haven attractiveness of the dollar.
12: Gagnon says what's going on here is just the heightened lure of U.S. interest rates and dollar-valued assets, plus the underlying pull of our big, relatively strong economy.
14: Investors just love U.S. financial assets.
12: Which keeps the dollar strong. I'm Mitchell Hartman for Marketplace.
10: We're coming up on a July 1st start to changes in federal student loan programs, but a judge last night issued an emergency injunction that blocks one of those changes, a cap on the amount students aiming to be physician's assistants can take out. Opponents of the change argued the cap was too low and would harm the worker pipeline for these jobs and sued the government over it. Todd Pickard is the president of the American Academy of Physician Associates, one of the groups suing.
15: Well, the good news is that it gets PA trainees very close to what they need, because the median cost of PA training is around $100,000, which matches the new loan limits. When you're in PA school, you can't work. You're training 60 to 80 hours a week. So, yes, I agree that it's not the same program that we had, but it's the best option for the program that we have.
10: That was Todd Pickard with the American Academy of Physician Associates. For more, check out our story by Samantha Fields that was on the show yesterday. It's in the Marketplace Morning Report podcast feed and at marketplace.org. Let's do the numbers. Dow, S&P, and NASDAQ futures are up in the 0.2 to 2.3% range, with the Dow future up 125 points. The monthly personal consumption expenditures price index, or PCE report, which tracks inflation, is just out. Core inflation rose 3.4% in May, the highest since October of 2023.
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10: According to the ACLU, state lawmakers have introduced more than 500 bills targeting LGBTQ people in the 2026 legislative session. Those policies have economic consequences. Todd Sears is the CEO and founder of the business advocacy group Out Leadership. For the last several years, the group has put out an annual State LGBTQ Plus Business Climate Index, and Todd joins me now to discuss the latest report. Good morning.
16: Good morning, Kimberly. Thanks for having me.
10: What really determines where a state ranks in your list?
16: How either affirming or negative the governor is. The state legislators, we actually added the attorneys general this year, but also do state residents have the opportunity to have access to health care, specifically trans health care, trans medical benefits? Can they change their driver's license to match their gender identity? Can trans youth participate in sports? So if you have an employee, for example, that has a trans or non-binary child, in 29 states, they're losing access to both healthcare and the ability to participate in sports in their schools.
10: What about some of the states that moved down in the ranking? From a business perspective, what's at stake for those states?
16: Well, let's just talk about talent, for example. If you think about replacing an employee, what does that actually cost? If you think about tourism, we've seen a decline in tourism across the United States in the last 24 months, and specifically in anti-LGBTQ states. It all comes down to risk and risk calculus. And states are now having to navigate laws for their employees and the families of their employees that they never had before. And if you look at the broader spectrum of so many of these laws, when they do actually go before the federal judges, they have been struck down. They have been given injunctions. But the fact that they have been introduced creates a culture in these states that's unwelcoming, not just to LGBTQ people, but the next generation. Over 25% of Gen Z Americans identify as LGBTQ+. And they're paying attention.
17: There are now state and federal policies in place that can really penalize companies for diversity, equity, inclusion policies that could be more inclusive to LGBTQ plus folks. How are you talking to companies about navigating this space?
16: When it comes down to the legalities, diversity and inclusion is actually not illegal. And the smart companies actually do understand that. Now, language and making sure that everything is inclusive as possible is incredibly important. And so messaging has been one of the major things the companies have had to navigate. But I always remind them that they didn't enter this conversation 20 years ago because they were just nice people. They entered this conversation because they knew that inclusion drove business results. And that's why they've done this for so long. So the smart companies out there are continuing to navigate and invest in inclusive environments, because they know that it delivers business opportunity and talent.
17: Todd Sears is the CEO and founder of Out Leadership. Thank you, Todd.
16: Thank you so much for having me. Happy Pride.
17: In Washington, I'm Kimberly Adams with the Marketplace Morning Report. 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
2: Up next, it's the BBC NewsHour on WNYC. Then it's the Brian Lehrer Show. Hear analysis of the results of congressional primary races outside New York, including on Long Island and in the Hudson Valley. Plus, a look at the economic and political picture in the United Kingdom 10 years after Brexit. Those conversations and more at 10. Mid-70s now with some sunshine, mostly sunny, and 84 with a calm wind. And taking a look at tomorrow's forecast, a 30% chance of morning rush hour showers and partly sunny, 86.
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9: Welcome to NewsHour. It's live from the BBC World Service in London. I'm Tim Franks. Two massive earthquakes hit Venezuela. At least 164 people have died, but there are warnings that that number could rise to thousands.
20: I got really nervous. I tried to hide under my sofa. I couldn't. I was looking for my dog. I got my dog, and I saw half of my house falling off. Like that, literally.
9: We'll hear how the country is all the more vulnerable because of its economic collapse.
21: This is really a natural disaster piled on a human man-made disaster. You've seen a complete collapse of the infrastructure. We're talking roads, bridges, including hospitals.
9: Also, the French government's response to the heat wave, the Kenyan government's to big planned protests, and how Canadian football fans are trying to be cheerful about moving to the US. First, the news.
22: BBC News with Govinda Gill. A huge rescue and recovery operation is underway across northern Venezuela after two back-to-back earthquakes struck overnight. At least 164 people have died, but experts say the number could rise to thousands as the extent of the damage becomes clear. Paul Adams reports.
23: The two quakes struck within a minute of each other towards the end of a day when Venezuelans were celebrating a national holiday. Buildings shook and collapsed in the capital, and passengers at the country's main airport near the coast ran for cover as clouds of dust fell from the ceiling. As the confirmed number of dead started to climb, President Delcy Rodriguez declared a state of emergency. Power cuts, already common enough in Venezuela, hampered rescue work through the night.
22: China and India have pledged to help Venezuela with rescue operations. The European Union said it had activated its satellite surveillance system to support recovery efforts. Spain and France are among the countries offering to send rescue workers. Venezuela's main international airport has closed because of the damage, which could complicate the delivery of urgently needed aid. A journalist in Caracas, Helena Carpio, described the impact of the earthquakes.
0: It feels like the earth is about to swallow you as everything around you shakes and you realize just how fragile we all are. But it lasted what felt like an eternity because they were two consecutive earthquakes very close to each other. So as you felt the first one, you know, slow down, the second one hit and it was even more intense.
22: The U.S. Secretary of State Marco Rubio has reassured America's Gulf allies that the Strait of Hormuz will remain toll-free. Iran suggested it will charge ships for transiting the key strategic waterway, but Oman, which also borders the strait, has ruled this out. Speaking in Bahrain during a tour of the Gulf, Mr. Rubio said the U.S. wanted a deal with Iran, but completely dismissed the idea of a toll.
3: I don't care if you call it a fee or a toll or a donation. It's a toll. That's how we're going to define it. That's international waterway. There isn't a nation on earth that supports having to pay money to go through the straits. And think about it this way. Let's suppose that we went crazy and lost our minds completely and decided to agree to have a tolling or a fee mechanism. How would that work?

0: Sunshine at 4 minutes after nine. Good morning. I'm Michael Hill. It's a big day for tenants and owners of New York City's 1 million rent stabilized apartments. The city's Rent Guidelines Board will decide just how much tenants will pay on their next lease. WNYC's David Brand reports.
1: The city's Rent Guidelines Board is holding its annual vote in East Harlem tonight at 7 o'clock. Board members are considering a range of possible outcomes, from an unprecedented 2-year rent freeze to an increase of 2% on 1-year leases and 4% on 2-year leases. Their decision will determine whether Mayor Mamdani fulfills his campaign pledge to freeze the rent on regulated units. Mamdani named 6 of the board's 9 members. Landlord groups say they need an increase to cover their own rising costs. The board raised rents by 3% last year.
0: Jersey City residents will have to wait another week to see if they'll be hit with a 20% property tax hike. Mayor James Solomon pulled a resolution for the measure from last night's city council agenda. Mayor Solomon proposed a tax hike last week as part of efforts to deal with Jersey City's $255 million budget gap. He says his administration is now reconsidering the size of the tax hike and looking for more cuts to city services.
2: After hearing from residents and how difficult and painful that is, we are looking to bring it lower, but I can't make any promises about numbers and where that goes, because it's going to be a process.
0: The tax hike proposal will now be considered at a special city council hearing on July 1st. A match at World Cup match at MetLife Stadium, meaning public transit changes today, so please be aware. Upper 70s with sunshine, mostly sunny, 84 for high today, and then tomorrow, chance of morning and rush hour showers and thunderstorms.
3: Hello and welcome to NewsHour. It's coming to you live from the BBC World Service studios in central London. I'm Tim Franks. And we're beginning, indeed, we're going to spend a fair bit of the programme with the huge earthquakes which have rocked northern Venezuela. So far, 164 people are confirmed dead and almost 1,000 injured. But the grim history of big quakes such as these is that those casualty figures are pretty much certain to rise, and to rise very sharply. Experts are warning it could go into the thousands. And another predictable and terrifying aspect of earthquakes like these is that sense while they're happening that you're disorientated and terrified, and that you just can't escape that terror, which you get a measure of here. That footage was recorded by the BBC's Vanessa Silva inside her apartment in Caracas as the first earthquake struck. That was a 7.2 magnitude. It was followed by an even stronger 7.5 magnitude one. A few hours later, Vanessa sent us this report. You can hear the sound of shattered glass being swept up in the background.
4: At this moment, I'm in the north of the city, in the neighborhood of San Bernardino. Here, one building collapses. A building of about 5 flats. We can see many corps of security working, removing the part of the structure that fell down in this building, looking for survivors. And we are trying to confirm if one person died here in this neighborhood. The Minister of Interior just said that they are evaluating the damages along the north coast of the country, and there are reports of many damages in different states of Venezuela, but it's still going on about how many victims this earthquake had here.
3: That was Vanessa Silva reporting for us from northern Caracas. We'll hear more about the rescue efforts, national and international, later in the programme. There are also, though, the heart-rending individual searches.
5: Jofran!
3: The voice of a father searching for his son, Jose Alberto Gallipoli, shouting that name, Jofran. And then a little later, that same father sounding utterly defeated.
5: Esto es lo que quedó.
3: That is all that's left of the building where my son lived, he says, as he surveys a tangle of rubble and a crushed truck that belonged to Yofram. As for the authorities, well, the acting president, Delcy Rodriguez, addressed the nation and declared a

0: State of emergency.
1: This is an event with serious consequences that has particularly affected several states. At this moment of great sensitivity for our population and for those who unfortunately have suffered the loss of a family member, we extend our immediate condolences. We are now declaring a state of emergency as provided for in our Constitution. In national unity, we will overcome this situation. And once again, on behalf of Venezuela, I thank those who immediately contacted us to express their solidarity and support. Thank you very much.
0: North of Caracas, right on the coast, is the city of La Guaira, and it felt the quakes even more intensely than the capital. Kelvin Padilla lives there with his partner and his dog. He told me how life was turned upside down early yesterday evening.
2: Yesterday at 6:05 p.m., I was on my phone in the living room in my house. Everything started shaking, a little bit soft. So I was thinking, well, maybe it's nothing really big, and I stay calm. But then in the next seconds, everything started really hard for about 20 to 30 seconds, something like that. And I got really nervous. I tried to hide under my sofa. I couldn't. I was looking for my dog in the moment, in the chaos. I got my dog and I saw half of my house falling off like that, literally.
0: Good grief. I mean, you must have been terrified.
2: Yes, it was a complete disaster. I wasn't prepared. I wasn't thinking anything like that could happen ever in my home and in Venezuela in general.
0: And just in terms of the picture around you, Kelvin, I mean, you said that half your house fell down. How badly has La Guaira been damaged from what you've been able to see?
2: I saw like 10 different buildings that doesn't exist anymore. They were like complete crash with people inside, you know?
0: Okay, and that's the key part of this, isn't it? That these were residential buildings, you're saying, where people were likely to have been trapped.
2: Yes, there are people alive trapped in those houses.
0: What sort of efforts are there to get people out? I mean, have you seen a big response from the emergency services?
2: I mean, in my song, it's a little bit difficult. I think one in the rest, everybody is looking for medicines and for the relative, because some people don't know anything about their relative at this moment.
0: So there's not a lot of information. I assume also it's quite difficult. I mean, presumably we're speaking to you, but I guess often what happens in the aftermath of something like an earthquake is that it can be a lot more difficult to get through to people, phone lines are down, that sort of thing. Is that what you're finding as well, that other things have stopped working?
2: Yes, yes. Combined to the natural disaster we were having and I'm having right now, the problem with the electricity, the problem with the internet right now, we don't have anything like that, anything. I'm charging my phone right now in my car.
0: And where are you staying right now? I mean, I from what I understand, the government has suggested that people stay away from their houses, especially if there's been damage, because they're worried about collapses, they're worried about gas explosions. Can you just tell me what you're doing?
2: Yes, something that I was watching yesterday, and I think this is really important, that the really hard damage was to the tall and old buildings. And the houses are better than those buildings. The houses with floor or maybe two floors is okay, the majority. But the buildings, the really old buildings from 50 years ago, everything crashed, everything. And with people inside, that's crazy.
0: What do you need right now? And what do you think the people around you need? What sort of help are you hoping to get?
2: Well, first of all, first medical needs for a lot of people, even for my family. Obviously, water, principal foods to stay for these days, because the problem is that we don't know how long the recovery is going to take. We don't know if we're going to get another earthquake, maybe today, maybe tomorrow. because last night we have several, but smaller, you know?
0: Yeah, and I mean, there hasn't been an earthquake. People are saying there hasn't been an earthquake this strong in Venezuela, perhaps for 100 years or more. It presumably is going to be a huge task to rebuild a city like La Guaira.
2: Yeah, I think that the main problem here in La Guaira, and this is an important fact, in 1999, it was a natural disaster here in La Guaira because it started raining, and the rivers and the beach, everything collapsed, everything, all the houses. And from that moment, they start building different buildings with a really bad infrastructure. So I think that most of the building that fell off yesterday are the ones that were built with poor conditions.
0: Kelvin Padilla speaking to me from La Guaira in northern Venezuela. Let's just cross a little way further south to Caracas, the capital, and speak to Lila Vega. She's a pediatrician, a grandmother, a member of the local government with the party Unión y Cambio, Unity and Change. Lila, thank you so much for your time, and it's good to have you back on NewsHour, albeit in terrible circumstances. What have you seen this morning?
3: People have been responding. The municipalities in Caracas, the one most affected seems to have been Chacao, which is right where a fault, a geological fault, passes through. And there were 4 buildings there that collapsed. But there was a quick response from the municipal government, and they have received help from other levels of government. My municipality, Baruta, was not that badly affected, but in spite of that, we had 3 people that died. 2 houses collapsed, and 3 people have died. Mm. The number of buildings that have collapsed, it goes around 83. And what we hear is friends and relatives looking for their friends and relatives, and calling, asking, searching.
0: Right. And if my maths is correct, I mean, it's about 14 hours since the quake struck. And I presume it's very much a sort of live operation, that this is, you know, that there is a real chance of, if people can get to those who are trapped, of rescuing them.
3: Yes, absolutely. It's very recent still. The issue is, how do the resources get to the most affected areas? La Guaira, as your prior interviewee were saying, is the most affected. Most of the buildings that fell in that area. And it's not a very strong municipality, and it doesn't have all that many resources, and it has the largest challenge of all. A couple of buildings where I spent my childhood fell to the ground.
0: Well, I'm sorry to hear that. And can I ask you, I mean, you're a pediatrician, you're a doctor. Venezuela, I mean, once upon a time, it had the most wonderful reputation in Latin America for its health service, unrivaled. That, of course, you know, that those days have long gone. How much of a challenge is this going to be for the health services?
3: Huge, huge. Fortunately, we have been offered aid and help, and supplies have been coming in prior to this earthquake that had to do with the political situation and recovering it. And there has been an outpouring also of solidarity from the private sector, who's willing to take care of all of the patients and just, you know, as part of what they have to do. So in spite of the difficulties, I am pretty sure you're getting ready to respond adequately.
0: This may seem like a rather sort of hazy and wishful question, Lila, but given the terrible difficulties, the terrible divisions that there have been in Venezuela in recent years, do you think there's any chance that this could be a moment where people do actually come together?
3: I do. The response from Delcy Rodriguez has been different from what had happened in prior catastrophes and problems that we had in the prior 27 years. So that's a good sign. They're calling all of us to help. And that's also something that's positive that did not happen before. So, yeah, I do think it's an opportunity to get together and see what we do have in common and work around that.
0: Lila, we wish you well. Thank you very much for your time today. Lila Vega, a pediatrician and also a member of the local government in Caracas.
4: This is WNYC in New York. It is 9:19. Up next, it's the Brian Lehrer Show. Hear analysis of the results of congressional primary races outside New York City. This includes Long Island and the Hudson Valley. Plus, a look at the economic and political picture in the United Kingdom 10 years after Brexit. Those topics and more at 10 this morning on the Brian Lehrer Show. Upper 70s now with sunshine, mostly sunny, a warm 84 today.
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0: This is NewsHour. It's live from the BBC with me, Tim Franks. Let's look at a couple of other stories now. And Europe is continuing to sweat through this protracted heatwave, a heatwave which has now seen another record melted in France. The National Weather Agency said that last night was the hottest ever recorded across the country. And just to make the obvious point, this is June, not peak summer. And this isn't just weather. These heat waves are hotter, longer lasting and more frequent than ever before. So the question for those in charge, for governments, is the perennial one. What are you doing about it? Eleonore Carrois is the French Minister for International Partnerships. In that capacity, she's in London at the moment for Climate Action Week. So what does she say to the charge that the French government has been unprepared for the impact of climate change?
1: Well, I hear that criticism, and I hear it mainly from the far-right parties in France. And this is a bit cynical, because those are precisely the parties that have failed to vote any measure that would actually prevent these heat waves from being so dramatic, in particular everything that has to do with urban planning and increasing the number of trees and so forth. But we've had three national plans on adaptation to climate change, and we've implemented up to 85% and have disbursed also funds for up to 85% of these plans. And of course, this is not sufficient, but the reason it's not sufficient is because the velocity of these changes, although we can now predict them and we know it's going to be harder and harsher, are so much faster than the possibility to change houses that were built centuries ago. And it also requires education of our population, which is not used to this climate. But we are taking this extremely seriously and have for the past years, absolutely.
0: I totally get the point that, I mean, if you're talking about Paris, for example, and all its wonderful zinc roofs, wonderful to look at, but they're very difficult to know exactly what to do with them during a heat wave. But one of the criticisms is that under this government, actually, for example, schools are being built that are south-facing without any blinds or curtains, or they just don't anticipate what is very predictable now, which is at a certain point in the year you're going to get these heat waves. So there isn't enough planning.
1: No, I believe this really is an unfair critique. I fully understand that people are suffering. I mean, we're all suffering from the heat wave. And of course, this being the highest temperature ever recorded since we started recording temperatures, of course, it creates a lot of anxiety amongst the population. But this government, contrary to those that are now criticizing, has been telling the population this and taking measures to address the root causes for climate change. And we've done a lot when it comes to the protection of ocean. And why is this relevant? Because of course, oceans are the main captors of CO2. We've done a lot also when it comes to forests. And in terms of adaptation of our cities, of our customs, we also have done a lot. And of course, schools were also built a long time ago. And a lot of things are said now about air conditioning and whether we should have air conditioning everywhere. This, of course, is not the solution. It is important to have air conditioning in hospitals and some schools and places that are particularly exposed. But if you were to follow what most of those criticizing the government now are saying, which is to equip every single inhabitant of France with an AC, then the situation would be far worse ultimately.
0: May I ask you about root causes, as you put it? There was wide reporting towards the end of last year that your president, Emmanuel Macron, had been instrumental in trying to get the European Union to water down its targets, its climate targets for 2040. And he's also previously pushed hard for there to be, as he has described it, a massive regulatory break on green laws in France and across the EU. Could this president and your administration be guilty of a little bit of hypocrisy on this?
1: I do not believe it is the case at all. This government has put a lot of political weight and leadership into climatic diplomacy. And again, I spoke about BBNJ and about the oceans. It was this government that pushed forward and that allowed for this treaty that would have taken years to be put in place to actually enter into force. It was also this government and France's leadership that has pushed for more regulation and also at a European level address those issues particularly. There is a lot of debate ongoing, and in particular because of some of the norms that are felt as being unfair by the agricultures in France. And it is a matter of fairness. What this government has done is actually to request that there would be standards that be the same at European level. But I believe that the critiques are rather unfair for a government that has been in the direct line of the Paris agreements that took place in Paris in 2015, and in ensuring that this voice of diplomacy when it comes to climate be heard, in particular in a context where you have G7 countries such as the United States, current administration, denying that there is climate change at all.
0: And that was Eleonore Carrois, French Minister for International Partnerships. Many of us crave a spot of escapism. Certainly it's the case for Scotland fans in the News Hour production team today. Well, one diversion newly on offer this week is the latest DC Universe movie. It's called Supergirl, and it's the first time Superman's female cousin has had a movie all to herself since one came out in 1984. The BBC's Peter Gillibrand has been speaking to fans and the film's stars at its UK premiere in London's Leicester Square.
2: If you love Supergirl, say yeah!
3: I'm obsessed with Supergirl as a character. I think she's brilliant.
4: What is it about Supergirl that excites you?
3: It's just seeing a powerful girl is just so exciting.
4: Why are you here?
5: I'm here for Jason.
4: He's a character, isn't he?
5: Oh, yeah.
4: You're very tall. Start with your name and who you are.
6: Jason Momoa, and I play Lobo.
7: Yeah, we're just finally here. It's fun. Like, this is something I've been dreaming about for, you know, I guess my whole career.
8: I'm Millie Alcock, and I play Supergirl.
9: When you're playing a character that's really beloved, you have to get acceptance from that community. I felt a lot of pressure from them, and, you know, just to be in my first film as the lead in a superhero film.
4: Supergirl's out in cinemas, and it's 14-year-old actor Eve Ridley's first big break.
10: Surreal. It's insane, and I found out I got the role, I burst out crying.
4: You should be so proud of yourself, man.
10: Thank you so much.
11: This whole new chapter from DC Studios.
4: Supergirl's part of the DC comic book universe. The film is part of a massive rebrand of DC Studios.
12: I'm Peter Safran. I'm co-CEO of DC and the producer of Supergirl. We just love these characters, and we want to do right by the legacy.
4: The Gods and Monsters era started officially last year with Superman, where Supergirl even made a cameo.
13: Sir, I think your cousin has returned.
4: Yeah. But this year, we're seeing two more additions. Supergirl and Clayface. The studios are hoping to bring everything together to make it a bit more uniform. Because before, we saw different takes on the iconic characters. Some experts reckon the franchise wasn't doing as well as it had hoped across all the content compared to Marvel.
12: It was an incredible opportunity to get back on track. We have a big responsibility on our shoulders. I want to have rebuilt the trust of the audience, which I think DC had lost over the years. Mama!
4: Hey! Who's that?
12: That's Jason's son.
4: You've got to be thinking about Marvel with Doomsday coming up. It must be quite a competitive time.
12: That which, you know, unites comic book fans is much greater than that which divides us. We're keeping our fingers crossed that they have a great winter.
4: Being a part of a new rebrand of the DC Universe and them trusting in you with that.
7: Well, I'm pretty happy. I've done Aquaman. Now I'm excited that I'm actually in this universe too, and I'm playing my dream role. It's just an evolution of things, and I'm excited to be a part of it. Yeah.
8: It's like the biggest thing that could ever happen.
4: So will Supergirl actually help DC's reboot? The reviews are mixed at the moment, so let's hear from DC fan Jesse.
14: I felt like the characters weren't being portrayed the way that I expected them to, but like this new reboot, I'm feeling with the characters and their energy like exactly how I've read them in the comics before.
0: Some very excited people ahead of that Supergirl movie premiere. That was Peter Gillibrand reporting. This is NewsHour.
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17: It's the BBC News Hour on WNYC. Sunshine in upper 70s right now. It's 9:31. Here are the headlines. Several tankers have made their way out of the Strait of Hormuz using a new route promoted by a UN maritime agency. Iran has threatened vessels using the path, which runs along the coast of Oman. The opening of an alternative passage would relieve pressure on the world economy and remove Iran's main source of leverage in the ongoing talks about the interim peace deal signed with the United States last week. Iran's Revolutionary Guard warned vessels against using the new route. Meanwhile, fighting between Israel and the Iran-backed Hezbollah in Lebanon has flared again, with Israel launching an airstrike yesterday. Voters of Millburn, New Jersey, have rejected allowing local political candidates to hide their party affiliation on the ballot. WNYC's Mike Hayes has more.
18: The results were incredibly close. Out of about 4,000 ballots cast, the no vote prevailed by just 59 votes. Republicans currently hold a slight majority on the township committee, 3-2, and local Democrats accused Republicans of trying to shield their connection to Donald Trump and the national GOP at the ballot box, although Republican officials deny this. Trump's approval rating statewide has plummeted from around 50% after his election to now just 32%. And Republicans have not fared well in recent high-profile New Jersey elections, including last year's governor's race and a special election in Millburn's congressional district.
17: We are warming up this morning, upper 70s right now with some sunshine, mostly sunny and 84. Remember, there is a World Cup match at MetLife Stadium at 4, Ecuador versus Germany, and it means changes to public transit. Middle of the day into the afternoon.
0: Welcome back to NewsHour. We're going to head to the Football World Cup, and one of the three hosts, Canada, missed the chance to win their group and stay on home soil for their next game after losing 2-1 to Switzerland in Vancouver. The team and the fans will now have to travel to Los Angeles for the next round, but these Canadian supporters are remaining upbeat.
19: I feel amazing. Like, we lost, but I feel like we won. Vancouver, as a host city, is amazing. The team played well. I mean, we're moving on. So, no, I mean, this has been an amazing experience for Canada. Very proud of our country right now.
20: We're proud. We're proud. We're sad, but we're proud.
21: Hey, we got game 32, whatever, the hard way, but let's go.
22: It was a great performance, especially in the second half. But I feel like every time I watch the Canadian team, they don't put up the same performance in the first half as they put up in the second half. And if they're able to keep up the second half performances from the beginning of the game till, you know, the second half, they have a better chance of getting better results.
19: I think that our fans will travel, but I can assure you that every pub and bar and restaurant in Canada will be full and supporting the boys.
23: They'll go.
21: Don't get me started. So I'll kind of zip my lips, but, you know, but we'll get it.
24: Yeah, we're happy to get into the next round. Doesn't matter where the game is. Yeah.
21: We're busy spending our kids' inheritance, so let's go.
25: Yeah. Hey, we're still in a good mood. We're going to continue the festivities. So, they played hard. It almost.
0: Canadian fans sounding positive, but what about the former Canadian international, Paul Dolan? The BBC's Isaac Fanning caught up with him after the match.
26: I am gutted. I have to say that, having been with the program since basically 1983, when I came on as a U20 and I played in the World Cup in 86, and then was actually on the staff as well as a goalkeeper coach right until 2018. So this hurts the heart. I'm very close to some of the players on the team. and to see them at home so well supported and to have that in their grasp as an opportunity, it's extremely disappointing. Proud of the way they played in the second half. I think they showed their true colors in the second 45, but the Swiss are so clinical in what they do. They punish you when you make a mistake. We saw that again here today, but we're into the next round, so let's see where this goes.
1: The party ends here in Canada and team heads to the United States now. What do you think the support will be like? I know there's been lots of talk around Canadians and Americans politically, and some of them have not been going. We've spoken to quite a few Canadians who've told us that we've not been going to the United States. Do you think that Canadians will travel and watch the team in the US?
26: I think the one thing that I just thought of is that Southern California has a lot of expat Canadians. So it won't be like it is here at BC Place. That's the thing I'm most disappointed. Instead of having 50,000 supporters, maybe it's five. I mean, I think five or seven or eight would be phenomenal. But it's just not the same thing. So that's disappointing. But I think that support will steer them on to good things, and it'll be a competitive game. It's a good side, the Canadian team.
0: Former Canadian international Paul Dolan speaking to the BBC's Isaac Fannin in Vancouver. This is NewsHour, live from the BBC, with me, Tim Franks, and let's return to our main story this hour, the earthquakes that ripped across northern Venezuela on a day when there's a chance that more people may well have been trapped because so many were off work and in their homes enjoying a national holiday. That young man, Kelvin, who spoke to us from the coastal city of La Guaira, told us that he'd seen residential building after building collapsed around him. Another resident, Antonio Bermudez, spoke to reporters outside his destroyed apartment block as the frantic search for his neighbours ensued.
2: They're still alive. Right now it's past 2 a.m. and they're still there. There's nothing more we can do. The rubble has shifted, but the slabs are still there, and we can still hear them. They're alive. We're telling them not to strain their voices, to take short breaths, in the hope that at least the three of them who are there will be rescued.
0: But there have also been some occasional moments of relief, even joy. Here's the moment that one man was rescued from the rubble in Caracas. Delight in Caracas, as I say, one person was rescued from the rubble. We can speak now to William Barnhart. He's a geophysicist with the US Geological Survey. William, thank you so much for your time today. Can you just give us some sense, both of the scale of these earthquakes, but also, I don't know if you have any information on this, but just how close to the surface they were as well?
3: These were extraordinarily powerful earthquakes. A 7.2 earthquake alone would be a catastrophic earthquake in this region, but to immediately follow that only 39 seconds later by a 7.5, that's about three times more powerful than that 7.2 earthquake, leads to a really dire situation. These earthquakes, of course, are so dangerous because not only do they cause intense shaking, but they occurred very close to population centers. At this time right now, we don't yet know if there was a surface rupture. So did they come up to and break the surface of the earth? I would say it's probably likely given the style of faulting and where these occurred. But that's something that myself and my colleagues in the U.S. Geological Survey are actively looking into, because that plays a very important role in assessing what the impacts of this earthquake are. The closer the earthquake is to people and to population centers, both in terms of, you know, distance along the face of the earth, but as well as depth within the earth, the more damaging it can be.
0: Right, I've got you. And just in terms of, you know, the time frame now, it's I think getting on for about 15 hours since the first earthquake struck. Does that mean that the immediate danger of aftershocks on a similar scale has passed, or is that still a possibility?
3: That is still absolutely a possibility. Aftershocks are occurring, and they will continue to occur for months to, you know, beyond a year for these earthquakes. Some of those aftershocks could themselves be quite large and damaging. there is always a very small possibility that an even larger or a similarly sized earthquake could happen. It's an unlikely case, but it is a possible case. Fortunately, as time goes on, the possibility of those large and frequent aftershocks decreases. But people who live in that area or people who are responding to that area should understand that aftershocks are happening and they will continue to happen, and people are likely to feel those aftershocks. Mm.
0: And I presume that, you know, once also buildings and other bits of infrastructure have been damaged by the initial quakes, it wouldn't necessarily take a huge aftershock to mean more potentially catastrophic damage.
3: That's always a possibility, and that's why it's important for people who live in these areas to take the advice of local officials on when they should reoccupy structures, when they should re-enter, or when they should stay away.
0: William, very grateful to you for your time. William Barnhart, a geophysicist with the U.S. Geological Survey. So what of the international response? Venezuela supposedly has a powerful new friend now, the USA, following the capture and removal of the former president, Nicolas Maduro, at the start of this year by American special forces. Speaking to reporters in the Middle East, the US Secretary of State, Marco Rubio, said his country was moving fast in Venezuela's aid.
7: I had an opportunity to talk earlier this morning with Delcy Rodriguez, the acting president. We're obviously awaiting we're already deploying search and rescue teams from Fairfax County, Virginia, and Los Angeles. There'll be some others we'll add. That's their most immediate need right now, is search and rescue efforts. They have a bunch of collapsed buildings, and so they'll need a lot of help in terms of digging through that. The airport there is badly damaged, so we'll have to rely on the Department of War to deploy assets there. And then we're also helping them with some overhead imagery, especially in coastal areas where they don't have full visibility over what the damage has been and what the impact has been.
0: We can speak now to Lois Pace, the Americas Regional Director for the International Federation of the Red Cross, and she's in Panama City. Lois, thank you so much for your time. Have you got a sense of just how big an operation you and others have been able to mount yet?
9: Yes, we do have some sense of that, Tim, and thanks for having me today. You know, we've been up all night in touch with the Venezuela Red Cross, trying to understand what the needs are in places like La Guaira, as well as in the greater Caracas area. And we've released 2 million Swiss franc so far, just for the initial phase of this response, but we imagine it's going to be a lot greater.
0: Mm. And presumably it's a tough operation in particular, and it so often happens with earthquakes, because the infrastructure that you need to get aid to the places that it's most required has also been damaged. I mean, the airport is closed, for example.
9: Yeah. No, that's absolutely right. We're quite concerned about that. Luckily, we had pre-positioned supplies for this and other emergencies. You know, we always have a no regrets or just in case strategy that's coming into play right now. But certainly we're mindful that it's harder to get personnel or products into the country, which is why it's so important we work through Venezuela Red Cross's existing network of volunteers. They've been up out all night assessing these areas, being a part of search and rescue efforts with the Civil Protection Unit in Venezuela, and otherwise just working shoulder to shoulder, even though they've been affected themselves, frankly.
0: Well, I was going to ask just briefly, I mean, presumably your teams and their families and their friends,
9: yes,
0: have also been hit hard.
9: Yes, absolutely. We have, team members who don't have a place to stay or are displaced. They're staying in hotels or they're staying with colleagues. And it's really incredible what people are doing across our movement, but just generally the community is being quite resilient and responsive, which we're really grateful for, both within and outside of Venezuela.
0: Lois Pace, very grateful to you for your time. Thank you for joining us from the Red Cross. Venezuela's further hobbled by the fact that for decades now it's been a byword for economic dysfunction, if not total collapse. Dr. Christopher Sabatini is the director of the Latin America program at Chatham House think tank in London. How much more difficult is this going to make any recovery?
10: This is really a natural disaster piled on a human man-made disaster. The last two decades, Venezuela has been in a steady decline. We're not just talking about the economy, which has contracted by 0.75% between 2013 and recently. There's also the plunge of oil and gas production and sales. But on top of that, you've seen a complete collapse of the infrastructure. We're talking roads, bridges, including hospitals and the electrical grid. And all of those things needed to be rebuilt before, and now they're going to be severely constraining the capacity of the rescuers, the first responders, to be able to help people and even rebuild the country. So this is a very dire situation. And unfortunately, while there's been some investment in the oil and gas sector since the extraction of Nicolas Maduro by U.S. Special Operations Forces, it hasn't been sufficient. The revenue isn't there. And we still don't know. This is a government that's hobbled by corruption, by factionalism, by lack of capacity. It's going to be a very long and hard road for Venezuelan citizens.
0: In terms of the United States' new relationship with Venezuela, ever since Nicolas Maduro and his wife were spirited away by special forces at the start of the year, do you think that that perhaps could be a new source of help? I mean, do you think this could be a test for the USA in terms of its commitment to the country?
10: It will and it won't be. First of all, what we've seen since January 3rd was the imposition of an interim president, Delcy Rodriguez, who is a vice president to Nicolas Maduro. The U.S. has encouraged a lot of investment, primarily, though, in the oil and gas sector, which doesn't have huge effects on the larger economy in terms of employment or generating services. And because of a complicated and somewhat, well, very opaque process that the Trump administration created, the profits of this renewed energy sector is actually passing to an accounting firm in the U.S., KPMG, and then that's distributed to the Venezuelan government. And we really don't know how much is being lost along the way. There's no transparency in that process. So that's also a complicating factor. But last, there's the element that the Trump administration, early in this second term, ended the U.S. Agency for International Development. They are typically the first responders in these humanitarian crises, not just in terms of providing immediate assistance, but laying the groundwork for long-term development and infrastructure development. They don't exist anymore. So now the Trump administration is going to have to engage in an ad hoc policy program to try to deliver humanitarian assistance and coordinate that across the board. I think the one good thing is that the Trump administration can lift the remaining sanctions on Venezuela to encourage more investment. It does have a partner in Delcy Rodriguez, for better or worse, that it will coordinate with. This is not happening under Nicolas Maduro, who the U.S. had attempted to isolate. And the U.S. has an embassy in Caracas now, and there are direct flights. So this will help tremendously. And if I may say so, I would hope, in the midst of this tragedy, that basically the opposition and the government could come together for the collective good. Maybe something good can come out of this in terms of the political direction and transition in Venezuela.
0: Just one last question. When it comes to just trying to repair the damage of this earthquake, I mean, it was only yesterday that Venezuela was reported to be, that it was going to reveal that its stock of debt was just larger even than anybody quite imagined, which was already a sort of, I think it was pretty much twice GDP. Those are the previous figures, I think. I mean, that it raising international capital in order to be able to afford a rebuild is going to be remarkably expensive.
10: That's exactly right. And there are two issues here. First of all, as you mentioned, the $240 billion of estimated defaulted debt that Venezuela owes, that $70 billion more than was originally estimated. We don't know where they came up with that number. That is going to have to be resolved quickly. And unfortunately, the foot dragging on the part of both sides, the U.S. as well as the Delcy Rodriguez government, means that there's, you know, no process in place now to renegotiate that. And that will have to be renegotiated for two reasons. First, to basically reintegrate Venezuela into the international financial institutions, the IMF and the World Bank, which typically provide these sorts of loans or concessionary loans for infrastructure development, as well as international capital markets. And this is going to be a long process because you have bondholders queued up for blocks trying to at least cash in on some of these bonds. I think they're going to have to take a bigger haircut than they expected when they first bought the bonds years ago.
0: And that was Christopher Sabatini from the Chatham House think tank in London. I should say we have also been trying to reach the Venezuelan government this morning, their time, for their response to the disaster. They haven't got back to us. I assume that they're rather busy at the moment.
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17: Up next, it's the Brian Lehrer Show. Hear analysis of the results of congressional primary races outside of New York City. This includes Long Island and the Hudson Valley. Plus, a look at the economic and political picture in the United Kingdom 10 years after Brexit. Those conversations and more at 10. 80 with some sunshine right now, mostly sunny, 84 for high today with a calm wind. Tomorrow, a chance of morning rush hour showers and thunderstorms, partly sunny and a warm 86.
0: This is NewsHour, live from the BBC in London with me, Tim Franks. Security's been tightened across Kenya amid calls for nationwide demonstrations to mark the second anniversary of Gen Z anti-government protests. Thousands of Kenyans protested against proposed tax hikes in June 2024. Dozens were killed in the protests. Eventually, Parliament was stormed, and there was the eventual withdrawal of the controversial finance bill. Barbara Plett-Usher has been out and about in the capital, Nairobi, for us today and joins me now. Barbara, what have you seen?
13: Well, mostly I've seen a massive security operation. They've pretty much blocked off most of Nairobi's, the main roads in particular. It was very quiet, shops closed, streets barely having any traffic in them. I made it to Parliament, and that has been blocked off by razor wire. I think there's a strong feeling amongst the police that they will not want another storming of Parliament like they saw 2 years ago, so they blocked that off. A number of family members of people who had been killed during the protest, as well as some activists and opposition politicians, were able to get close. They had brought flowers, which they put on the razor wire. They said very strongly that they were peaceful protests, that there shouldn't be such a big police presence, that there should be accountability for the killings of what they said were committed by killer cops. And that was essentially the main action. There's been a bit of protests in different areas around Nairobi and further out. Some dispersed, some tear gas, but nothing like we saw 2 years ago for sure, which was extraordinary, and nothing like last year even when more people came out to try to protest the anniversary.
0: So the demonstrations have been quelled, the family members still speaking out, but how much pressure does the government remain under over that very violent response to those protests a couple of years ago?
13: I think it's still quite a bit of pressure. So, in fact, the president announced earlier this month that there would be a compensation fund for victims of protest-related human rights abuses for a bigger period between 2017 and 2025. But that was quite a step, although family members say that very little of it has been distributed, and although they would like compensation, they also want accountability. So they have taken that step. But more broadly, the things that brought the protesters out onto the street in the first place have just, the feelings about that have just grown and grown. Economic hardship, allegations of corruption, and you know, the backlash against the heavy-handed police response. And there is an election in about a year, and it's interesting to, and President Ruto's popularity has fallen. Polls show that it has. It will be interesting to see whether the youth are able to mobilize for the election like they mobilized on the street 2 years ago. They can do it via social media. They need very few resources, and they came out by the millions to register for voting.
0: Barbara Plait-Usher in Nairobi, thank you very much. One of the most intricately decorated parts of the Vatican is getting a facelift using laser technology. The restoration project will clean up the 16th century frescoes and stucco reliefs attributed to the Renaissance master Raphael. The work will take 5 years. It will cost several million dollars and is being done in partnership with the World Monuments Fund. And Sylvia Beltrametti is president of that fund in Italy. Sylvia, thank you so much for joining us here on NewsHour. I've never seen these this Raphael Loggia because I don't think it's open to the public, so probably not many of our listeners have. Can you describe it to me?
5: Of course. Thank you for having me today. So the Loggia of Raphael is truly one of the world's masterpieces. It lies at the heart of the Apostolic Palace. And you can think of it as a passageway, which is about 215 feet long, and it's decorated with superb, yes, frescoes and stucco work by Raphael and his workshop.
0: And what sort of damage has it sustained over the years?
5: It has never been conserved in 500 years.
0: That is just amazing, given what a glory it must be.
5: Absolutely. And the real innovation of the Loggia is the fact that it combines the grotesque style of ancient Rome with biblical images. A fun fact about Raphael that very few people know is that he was the superintendent for antiquities under Pope Leo X, and he was very connected to ancient excavations, so he brought in this grotesque style to his contemporary work.
0: So is it a case that it has been open to the elements, so it's been damaged by weather, or is it just because, you know, past efforts at trying to preserve the work has been sort of rather ham-fisted, that they've used sort of substances that we would shudder at these days?
5: So for about 300 years, it was exposed to the elements, and then it was closed up with windows, but the damage had been done. If you you can also think about that this Loggia was so famous at the time when it was produced that it was copied by every famous painter who came to Rome. And so they literally put paper on top of the drawings and the frescoes to draw over it. And that truly contributed to its deterioration.
0: It's a remarkable thing to think. So tell me a little bit about this special technology that you're going to be using, or the restorers are going to be using, to try and recover some of the original beauty.
5: So the truth is that until now, the technology really wasn't ripe for a project this important. And as you can imagine, the Vatican wanted to be absolutely sure that this was going to go ahead according to plans. And so that there's something called a dry laser, of which we've rented about 8, which are able to clean up and conserve these wall decorations without touching them.
0: Oh, that's very clever, because I guess to use a, you know, if one were to try and use a solvent, was Raphael and his studio working with the sorts of paints and materials that could then actually just be sort of dissolved away?
5: Well, yes, so, of course. The paint is very, very fragile, and no material can be applied on top of the actual fresco.
0: Right. And just very briefly, once it is all restored, are you planning to have some sort of special glass which will then protect it against, you know, not just the elements, but the, you know, UV rays and so forth?
5: So as you mentioned earlier, this passageway, this Loggia is not really open to the public these days, but it is the main corridor where diplomats, cardinals and high-ranking officials walk through when in order to meet the Pope. So access to visitors will truly be limited. So there's no need for covering them up.
0: Understood. But Sylvia, we'll have to leave it there. But thank you so much for joining us. Sylvia Beltrametti.
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0: It's the Brian Lehrer Show on WNYC. Good morning, everyone. So on yesterday's show, we discussed the results of the congressional primaries, primarily in New York City, right? The focus of most media has been that Mayor Mamdani's three endorsed candidates all won. But those were all in safe Democratic districts in the city. So the race was between progressive versus more progressive Democrats, more or less. Now, that's an important conversation within the Democratic Party, no doubt, but those seats won't determine who controls Congress next year after the midterms this year. Some other races in New York, however, will. The other two consequential primaries in the greater New York City area were among Democrats hoping to run against Republican Mike Lawler in New York 17, north of the city, and among Republicans wanting to challenge Tom Suozzi in that swing district in northern Nassau County in northeast Queens. So now we'll focus on those results and those campaigns. In a little while, we'll have a short few-minute visit from Democrat Kate Conley, who won that north of the city primary in the 17th congressional district to run against Lawler. First, let's discuss the Queens and Long Island race, now between Suozzi and Republican primary winner Michael LiPetri. Joining me for this is Larry Levy, Executive Dean of the National Center for Suburban Studies at Hofstra University on the island. Hey, Larry, welcome back to WNYC.
1: Thanks for having me back. Always love it.
0: Before we even get into the LiPetri and Suozzi race, any big takeaways from primary day on Long Island in general? Because I think what a lot of our listeners on the island or even elsewhere in the region know is that there's been a Republican trend in Nassau and Suffolk County in recent elections.
1: You remember the ad, what happens in Vegas stays in Vegas? Well, the takeaway question from this is, what happened in New York City, you know, does it stay in New York City? Democrats in suburban and some of the upstate swing areas are concerned about having to distance themselves, perhaps, from Democratic socialists in the city. It's already happened, and it happened even before the primaries. Republicans are trying to tie Mamdani around the necks of potential Democratic opponents in the same way that Democrats are trying to tie President Trump around the Republicans. So what comes out of the primary is whether the Democrats who are trying to flip the House, and as you indicated, need to do this by winning in the competitive districts in primarily in suburbs, whether they were hurt enough by this to make their job harder.
0: Turnout was way down in the city, but not evenly. The data shows the left voters showed up in pockets where they had organized the hardest, and that was key to some of the results. What did turnout look like on Long Island? It seems to me, I mean, just to be really direct about it, that there were no competitive congressional primaries. The Democrats, Suozzi, and Gillen, who we might say are in swing districts, they didn't really have challengers. The Republican incumbents didn't really have challengers, and LiPetri was a runaway in the Suozzi district.
1: The LiPetri race was considered competitive. There were some more than average resources thrown at that, but the Nassau County Republican Organization, which is still one of the most powerful and effective really in the country, was able to get out enough of a vote to blow away LiPetri's challenger. This was a sleepy primary season out in the out on a crabgrass frontier out here. And the real concern is, again, as I said earlier, what happens moving forward? Are Gillen and Suozzi hurt? Will the effort to tie Mamdani around their necks

0: Word, Brian.
1: But in that race, just a couple of cycles ago, he won. We should say Trump won in this district in 24, even though the Democrat Swazi won for Congress. A good starting point.
0: Yeah, I mean, at this point, 2026 looks very different than 2022. To borrow a cliche, the wind was blowing in the faces of Democrats back then for a variety of reasons, mostly tied to President Biden's unpopularity. In 2026, those winds are blowing at the backs of the Democrats due to primarily Donald Trump's unpopularity. And both parties seem determined to turn this into a proxy between Mamdani and Trump, neither of whom are on the ballot in this November. And in New York State, it doesn't look like that's a great deal for the Republicans, because if you look at whatever polls there are, Mamdani is a lot more popular in New York State, even in many suburban areas, than Donald Trump is. So if I want a proxy, I would be with Mamdani now for whatever problems he still may cause Democratic candidates in the suburbs and upstate.
1: Listeners in the 3rd Congressional District or anywhere on Long Island, you're welcome to call in with Larry Levy and preview the race yourself in that congressional district in particular, or any of the others on the island if you think there are any kind of sleeping dog races out there that we're not saying are competitive right now. 212-433 WNYC, 212-433-9692. But let's hear a clip of each of these two candidates. Again, Swazi is the only New York Democrat holding a seat that Trump carried the district in for the presidential race. Here is Swazi in November of last year, just after the mayoral election, talking directly and indirectly about Mamdani.
2: People are economically insecure. They're concerned about affordability. They're sick of the disparities in wealth that exist and the concentrations of wealth that exist while so many people are struggling to get by. That's the correct diagnosis. I'm more inclined to follow Mikey Sherrill and Abigail Spanberger on their prescriptions and not Donald Trump or Zohran Mamdani on their prescriptions.
1: Not Donald Trump or Zohran
0: That's right.
1: Mamdani, who he became one of the many people to mispronounce the mayor at that point, the mayor-elect's name. He names Sherrill and Spanberger,
0: Right.
1: More moderate Democrats, who won respectively for governor of New Jersey, governor of Virginia. So here's Mike LaPietre for some context on him. This is at the Israel Day parade just last month, speaking with WABC radio host Sid Rosenberg.
3: Mike LaPietre, Republican candidate for Congress, New York 3, with Sid Rosenberg. Sid, what are we here of today?
4: Well, it's a big day. This is the Israeli Day Parade. I know how much you're pro-Israel and you love the Jewish people. And we're here on the mayor's knot, which is actually very, very good news.
3: That's great news. We want to make sure to stand up to Zohran, stand with President Trump, and stand side by side with Israel. Let's get it done. Let's celebrate.
1: All right, it actually sounded like LaPietre was the host there, and Sid Rosenberg, who is actually the radio host, was the guest. So I don't know if that's from a LaPietre podcast or something, but it gives you the idea of where his
0: Right.
1: strategy is. He's trying to tie Swazi to Mamdani with Israel as one example of a wedge, right?
0: Yeah, and the strategy that you can probably expect to see from a lot of Democrats in competitive districts is to, again, another cliche, thread the needle, that they're not Mamdani and they're not Trump, that they are centrists who are just looking to solve problems. In fact, I think Swazi's chair of what they call the Problem Solvers Caucus in Congress. And I think you'll see that caucus start to grow a little more, at least in terms of both Democrats and Republicans in competitive districts. You asked if there was a race on Long Island that could be a sleeper. And I think the first district, which has a long history of going back and forth, lately it's been fairly red. But the enrollment.
1: That's just for people who don't know the island. The first district, that's the furthest east. So that includes Montauk and a lot of stuff, and the North Fork as well. And,

0: stretching as far west as Huntington, I believe,
1: right.
0: which, you know, is in Suffolk County, but not as Republican a place as some of the other areas of Suffolk County. But Lee Zeldin, who is now Trump's EPA director, and, you know, they say he was even considered for attorney general just recently, was the congressman from the first district not that long ago.
1: Yeah, and when Zeldin was running for governor, you got a huge turnout in that district, which certainly helped candidates in 2022. When you had Trump on the ballot with things going relatively well for Republicans in 2024, that also helped Nick LaLota, the Republican incumbent. Well, now Trump is a negative. Zeldin's not on the ballot. And where LaPetri, where the Republican candidates for Congress in Nassau could be helped by a surge of support for Bruce Blakeman, who's the county executive, I don't think Blakeman is the kind of vote drawer way out in Suffolk County to be a positive. So that's a race to keep an eye on. The same thing you could argue for Gillen and Swazi in the other direction, because again, Blakeman could draw a vote that could help bring out more Republicans than you might see and possibly overcome the Trump problem.
0: You want to take a little more of a detour into Bruce Blakeman world? Again,
1: sure.
0: For people not familiar with the island, he is the Nassau County executive. He has trended, I think, he's an older guy. He's in his 60s or even 70.
1: He may be 70, but he's adjacent.
0: Gradually trended more to the right in the Trump era from being a relatively more moderate Republican previously. And he is the Republican nominee against Governor Hochul for the fall after Trump failed to give Elise Stefanik enough support to make that a real race and some other dynamics there. Hochul leads by a lot in the polls. I don't know if you think it's going to get more competitive, but maybe you can talk a little bit about what makes Bruce Blakeman that prominent a Republican figure in New York State as we head toward this gubernatorial race.
1: One of the things is that makes him prominent is that he wants to be prominent. He's cultivated not just local media, but also national. He's a frequent guest on Fox News. And you're right. He went from being almost a green Republican, very pro-environmental. He came out of the box, even announcing his race for governor as a pro-choice Republican, which is still causing him problems with Republicans upstate who consider him a so-called rhino Republican in name only. He's a professional politician, and I don't mean that in a cynical sense. He's been around a long time, held a lot of offices, and run for a lot of offices. And he has the benefit of a phenomenal local political organization that can get out the vote and raise money. But the reality is that so far he has not raised enough money to be competitive enough to overtake Kathy Hochul in a state that is heavily Democratic. And the real question with national implications is whether he will be able to run well enough to help or to not hurt a guy like Mike Lawler or Nick LaLota out on the East End. That we don't know. And that would be my, if I were Bruce Blakeman, my pitch to the deep-pocketed national Republicans was, you may not think I have a chance to beat Kathy Hochul, but if I get blown away, Lawler's going to go down.
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1: I think there's a big chance of that, but it could become more and more competitive considering that the Republicans nominated an ultra-MAGA candidate who hasn't run for office before, could be making mistakes, has a social media history that could be exploited to moderate voters. So Blakeman has always been a wannabe. He's always looked for the, you know, the next shiny object. Sometimes he succeeded, sometimes not. But his real impact is most likely to be in the races on Long Island.
0: Interesting to watch that seat upstate that Elise Stefanik is retiring from. That's the Adirondacks and places close to the Adirondacks. Very conservative district. That's been Republican for a long time.
1: Sure.
0: So if that becomes a swing district, that would really be news. Here are a couple of texts from listeners on the LaPetri Swazi race. One is a Democrat critical of Swazi. It says, I live in New York 3. Swazi has alienated a lot of the door-knocking troops with his loud support of Israel and unnecessarily loud derision of Mamdani during the campaign. He wastes time giving cover to Republicans via the Problem Solvers Caucus that accomplishes nothing. That's a bipartisan caucus that he's co-chairman of in the Senate. And it goes on from there. The other one says, do you think it's time to start questioning Nassau and Suffolk County Democratic Committee leadership? The political machine seems to only be working for a few people. Let's take that first one first. And I think it reflects a broad lack of enthusiasm for Tom Suozzi for some of the ways that he's positioned himself. A lack of enthusiasm.
1: Yeah, I was going to challenge
0: in the left right. part of the party.
1: Right. I was going to challenge the word broad, but you took it back, so I don't need to. There are segments of the Democratic Party, the folks who got out the vote and had that impact in the New York City, who are not happy with Suozzi, but they are a relatively small portion of the electorate on Long Island. And in fact, they can be used as a foil by guys like Suozzi and Gillen to say, hey, I'm going to be a bulwark against Democrats who feel this way or that way. The same way that they'll say, I will challenge Donald Trump if you don't like him. Politics, it's a calculation. It's a numbers game. Did Tom Suozzi understand that he will alienate, as the person said, some Democratic door knocker voters who do get out the vote? Yeah, but he looks at his district and he sees, you know, conservative Asian voters in the Queens part of it. He sees Orthodox Jewish voters in the Nassau part of it, and the growing number of independent homeowners who are fundamentally moderate and cautious and say, I'm better off going with them and risking losing the others because the former is much bigger.
0: And what do you say to the other texter who asked if it's time to start questioning Nassau and Suffolk County Democratic Committee leadership if they keep losing out there? And again, Swazi's district straddles Queens and Northern Nassau County. But in general, the Democrats have been losing on Long Island. So is it a leadership failure in your estimation?
1: Well, I mean, it could be. This is something that's debated all the time. You also could argue that a lot of the problems in recent years in county and town elections, which go back and forth, by the way, has to do with things that have nothing to do with Nassau County and everything to do with the perception of the party brand, you know, as reflected from Washington and Albany. Bail reform, which when that first became an issue, I have to admit, I poo-pooed it. I didn't think it would have any legs. But it was devastating out in the suburbs and cost Democrats seats down to dog catcher. Just like Donald Trump's plunging approval rating is going to cost Republican candidates who have otherwise good records, been around a while. So it could be a mix of not having the people in place to get out the vote, but it also could be that you've got a real bad hand that has come to you from Washington and Albany as a Democrat.
0: Tom Suozzi and Mike LaPetri engaging for the swing district known as the 3rd Congressional District of New York State in Northeast Queens and the northern part of Nassau County. The Democrat Swazi holds that seat now. Trump won the district in the presidential race in 2024 when Swazi won for Congress. We will follow this race and will certainly invite both candidates as the general election season progresses. For today, we thank Larry Levy, Executive Dean of the National Center for Suburban Studies at Hofstra. Larry, always good to have you.
1: Thanks. I never take it for granted. Always love to come on.
0: And next, we head up north of the city for that other major swing district race in the immediate suburbs. This is the one that Republican Mike Lawler holds, and we're going to talk to the winner of the Democratic primary this week to run against him, Kate Conley, and then to a north of the city journalist to analyze that race for us. Stay with us.
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0: Listeners, did you know that tonight is the night that New York City's Rent Guidelines Board will decide if Mayor Mamdani gets the rent freeze that he campaigned on? They will vote tonight, and so on tomorrow morning's Brian Lehrer Show, we'll talk about how the vote went down and what it might mean for landlords and tenants and the housing stock and everything else. We'll also talk about the future of the city's carriage horse industry in the wake of the tragic incident that left a young tourist dead and the perennial questions about cruelty to the horses. So those things and more on tomorrow's Brian Lehrer Show.
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0: Brian Lehrer on WNYC. We're getting some Supreme Court decisions in that we will do a segment on later in the show as soon as we have enough intelligence to read through them a little bit and see what they really say. One that I can tell you a little bit about right now is Walford versus Lopez. That's a gun rights ruling from Hawaii. The vote was 6-3 with the majority decision written by Justice Alito. The court held that the Hawaii law is unconstitutional. In this case, it was a law that bars gun owners with concealed carry permits, even though they have concealed carry permits, from bringing their guns onto private property unless they have the explicit permission from the property owner. Well, the gun rights people won that case. There's also a decision that I don't even want to tell you exactly what it is yet because we're reading through it in a very important asylum case called Mullen versus El Otro Lado. Does seem to be on the conservative side of that because Alito wrote the 6-3 decision in that. There's another one coming down as well, a 7-2 decision written by Kavanaugh. This has to do with the weed killer Roundup and regulations regarding that or who can regulate it and things like that. So we are looking closely at all three of those important Supreme Court decisions that have just come down in the last few minutes. We have a Supreme Court watcher, you know, a lawyer who's an expert on these things, reading through them. And a little later in the show, we will do an explicit segment on that when we know enough to not be stupid about these Supreme Court rulings. Okay, so that's coming up. Just wanted to let you know. But we're going to continue first to talk about the primary results from Tuesday's New York primary, in particular on today's show, after we did the New York City ones yesterday that were really Democrat on Democrat for seats that will remain Democratic seats. Now we're looking at the two in the immediate area that are swing districts. We just talked about the Tom Suozzi seat on Long Island. Now to the Mike Lawler seat in New York 17, Republican Congressman Mike Lawler in that Tappan Zee Bridge district, as I call it, that includes all of Rockland County, Westchester from Tarrytown at the foot of the bridge, north into those portions of Westchester, also all of Putnam County and part of Dutchess. And we're going to talk briefly, before we talk to a reporter who's covering that race, we're going to talk to the winner of that, depending on how many candidates you considered serious, four or five way race in the Democratic primary. And that is Kate Conley. Ms. Conley, congratulations on your win. Welcome back to WNYC.
1: Brian, thank you so much for having me. And it is awesome to be back and humbling to be back as the nominee.
0: And of course, you were on when we did the forum on this show with four of the candidates. So most prominently, you beat Beth Davidson, Rockland County legislator, and Effie Phillips Staley, who was running to the left of the two of you. Why do you think you won?
1: Well, first, I have to give tremendous credit to the folks who ran in this race with me, my primary mates, all incredible people who were doing this for the same reason. We shared the same mission, and that was to take a seat back from Mike Lawler and give the people in New York 17 a leader of character that they can believe in and trust again is going to be looking out for them and not Mike Lawler's own political ambitions and interests. And so I'm so proud of the coalition, Brian, that we did build over the last 15 months across all four counties. I think showing people what we're going to fight against, but also what we're fighting for, and just unifying them and getting them to understand that this is going to be a hard fight in November, but an incredibly important fight, not just for New York 17, but as you're talking about the Supreme Court and these other things that are at stake in other districts, a really important fight for the country.
0: You just used the word fight a number of times. I was looking at your campaign website again the other day and saw the lead line on page one, which characterizes you as a fighter. We were just talking in the earlier part of the segment about Tom Suozzi, who's running in a primarily suburban district to hold his seat. As a Democrat, you're running as a Democrat to try to take the seat, obviously, from Mike Lawler. And do you describe yourself similarly to Tom Suozzi as kind of a suburban New York Democrat that you don't really support Mamdani's agenda all that much, and you don't really support Trump's agenda, clearly, that you're somewhere in between?
1: I mean, I think taking a step back, the reason I'm doing this, Brian, is, you know, I'm watching the country that I was willing to die for, and I've lost countless friends fighting for, becoming something I barely recognize, where working families are struggling to make ends meet, and our nation's future, you know, we're not on a path where our best days still be ahead of us, and we have to fix that. And so when we talk about what are we doing, why are we doing this, what are we working towards, what are we fighting for, you know, I think what you are seeing across the board is people who want a government that's actually going to solve their problems. And that kind of political dysfunction that we've seen over the last several years, people are sick of it. They're frustrated by it. It's failure. And so they want people that they trust are going to get in there, not just to hold the position, but to do something about it. And with that, solve the very real problems they're facing. You know, I talk to people here in the district, Brian, who 20 years ago, in the same house, working the same job, felt really good. You know, they could pay their bills, take their family on vacation once a year. They felt good about their prospects and where they were. And today, those same people in the same job, in the same house, barely make ends meet. Like, we got to fix that.
0: Well, the nation elected Trump in 2024 in no small part because a lot of voters were saying the same things that you just said about affordability and blamed a lot of that on the Biden administration and therefore on the Democrats. What are you saying you would advocate differently from Mike Lawler that would play to swing voters' concerns about affordability?
1: I think we have to objectively acknowledge that the affordability crisis did not happen overnight. It didn't happen in just one or two administrations. This has been something that's been building for years. And understanding the very real solutions that are going to be necessary to address the problems that have led to this affordability crisis, because there is no single issue. There's no single solution. But what I will tell you is this administration, since day one, has committed itself to benefiting its billionaire backers and to exploiting the government for every drop it can make, instead of actually tackling those issues and fighting for solutions to make people's lives better. And Mike Lawler, instead of standing up to it, instead of actually fighting for the people of his district that he has the privilege of representing, has bent the knee to Donald Trump at every turn. He has a 100% voting record with Donald Trump. He supported H.R. 1, the one big ugly bill, that sit there and ripped Medicaid and healthcare access away from some of our most vulnerable, cut tens of millions of dollars from food assistance programs at a time where people are struggling to pay their electric bill and their grocery bill. You know, they're making trade-offs between whether or not to fill the tank or fill the grocery cart. And so when you talk about the differences between us, Mike Lawler will sit there and tell you he's fighting for people, but his actions are what define him. And the only person he's fighting for is himself.
0: He would argue that he's rated by independent groups as one of the most bipartisan members of Congress. And he would argue that the Democrats are trending socialist. And by putting even somebody like you in office who may not identify with Mamdani wing, and I'm going to ask you again more explicitly how much you do or don't, but that by enabling a Democratic majority, they're enabling the Mamdani wing, those kinds of candidates that he endorsed in New York and others around the country who are similar, to do things that are going to be too radical for the American people. How would you respond to that?
1: I think what we saw with Mamdani's election last year was a frustration with people who feel like government has just accepted that really hard problems like child care, like rising costs, like housing and affordability are just too hard for government to solve. And you saw leaders come up saying, I don't believe that. I believe government's job is to do the hard. And I think the other thing that we see appealing or to voters in the Democratic Party is a fighter, like someone who's going to come in and say, this is wrong. We need to do better. I think that's what we saw Tuesday night, you know, with folks who represented that sense of, I want to fight for what we believe people need. And I will tell you, you know, up here, Democrats chose a West Point grad and 16-year Army veteran with multiple combat tours to be their fighter against Lawler in November. And so I think the other part's generational change. You know, there is a new generation coming up that's, I feel like I'm inheriting a country that is worse off than my parents did. And that's failure. And so I want the next 30 years to be better than the last 30.
0: I'm going to play one clip of Mike Lawler from this month and ask you a closing question. Here he's talking about redistricting, the redistricting wars that are going on in states all over the country. And he basically says the New York Democrats were among those who started it. Here he is.
2: The Democrats in New York have tried multiple times to change the maps, multiple times to get a partisan advantage in New York because they have absolute power and they think they can get away with it. I have spoken out against it. I have pushed back against it. I've introduced legislation, by the way, to ban it nationwide, to say mid-decade redistricting cannot occur nationwide, to ban partisan gerrymandering, to require independent redistricting commissions nationwide. So I've actually put my money where my mouth is on this.
0: So do you support the more, I think we can say, partisan redistricting that the Albany Democrats are trying to put forward?
1: I believe voters should choose their politicians and politicians should not choose their voters. But I think what we have to hear in Mike Lawler's comments there and acknowledge is the hypocrisy, right? And this is what Mike Lawler does. He'll introduce bills to say he did something that he knows are going nowhere just so he can say he did it. And this goes back to what people are sick of, politicians who put on a show to hide the fact that they're not delivering. And that is Mike Lawler's tenure in New York 17 as our representative. Somebody who talks a big game, but then when push comes to shove, he will cave every time to Donald Trump's agenda, and we are literally paying the price. And so, look, I am very much looking forward to taking this fight to him, to taking this on in November, and showing people that New York 17 can absolutely be represented by a Democrat who can get out there and appeal not just to Democratic voters, but to voters of different parties who still share our values. And that's what this is about, trying to lead by example.
0: So last issue, do you think you and Congressman Lawler are going to be different on issues pertaining to Israel? Those were so front and center in many of the primaries this year.
1: I think I've been pretty loud about calling for the importance of focusing on how do we get to the two-state solution, investing in the reconstruction and methods to ensure the endurance of a ceasefire. Look, Ryan, as someone who has been to war multiple times, the last thing I ever want to see is anyone's sons or daughters have to go off to war anywhere in the world. It is terrible. It is not a game. It is not a movie. And so with that, I think we need to really focus on how do we set conditions to end the cycle of violence. But I'll tell you, I do believe America has a responsibility to help ensure the safety and security of the Israeli and Jewish people. And with that, you know, it is the only democracy in the Middle East. And I also believe that just like I'm a proud American who criticizes Trump, I can support the state of Israel and still criticize Netanyahu and how the administration is conducting itself. That's what democracies are about.
0: So just to be clear, as an increasing number of Democrats in Congress say they're against more, at least offensive military aid to Israel, you would be a vote for?
1: Yeah, so I've seen this in different ways play out over the years, Brian, where you see politicians cosplaying military experts, where they, I am not comfortable having politicians try to pick and choose what does or does not get included in the military assistance package. That is the role of our military based on the objectives that are set forth. And so we do need to continue to make sure that Israel has the ability to defend itself. And I think this goes back to you focusing also on reining in this administration causing reckless conflicts that are only going to lead to potentially more conflict down the road. You know, and what I mean by that is the war in Iran, where we woke up on a Saturday morning to find that this administration got us into yet another war in the Middle East without a plan, without an exit strategy, without the support of the American people and without congressional authorization, led by what I believe will go down as one of the most incompetent cabinets in our nation's history, people like Pete Hegseth, who should have never been confirmed. And so we've got very real issues that we need to be talking about, too, which is how do we rein in this administration to stop the harm it continues to push and leading to conditions that are not only making America less safe, but I do believe the world less safe long term.
0: Kate Conley, who was a decorated Army veteran, I guess we say is, since I'm using the word veteran, a decorated Army veteran herself and a counterterrorism official in the Biden administration, now the nominee to run against Republican Mike Lawler in New York's 17th Congressional District in all our parts of Westchester, Rockland, Putnam, and Dutchess counties. Thank you very much for coming on with us. We're going to try to put the two of you together for another candidates forum between now and November, like we did with you and the others running in the primary. So look for that invitation. And thanks very much for coming on with us today. Congratulations again on your primary win.
1: Can't wait, Brian, and thanks so much.
0: Now, we're going to talk about that race and more north of the city with Kate Lisa, state politics reporter at City and State New York. Kate, thanks for being here.
3: My pleasure. Thanks so much for having me.
0: You just heard Kate Conley. I don't know if she made any news there, anything that jumped out at you that would prompt a news story, or if those are, you know, the kinds of things she's been saying throughout the campaign. But what were you thinking listening to that exchange?
3: I had interviewed Kate Conley before, probably, let's say, 6 weeks or so before the primary. And I think, yeah, her messaging has stayed pretty consistent. It sounded very similar to, you know, a lot of the, you know, you tried to follow up and pin her down on some things, which I think was good. But it sounds like that messaging it was successful, obviously, for her, as she in winning the primary so decisively as she did. But I think we're going to have to wait a little bit and see if to see how the differences between her and Mike Lawler really develop in the coming months ahead of November 3rd.
0: So there's been so much focus on these DSA-backed or Brad Lander, who was Mamdani-backed, not explicitly DSA-backed, victories in Democratic primaries in New York City, coverage as, oh, the Democratic Party is trending further to the left. But when we look even at the suburbs of New York City in this relatively progressive part of the country, we were just talking about Tom Suozzi holding that swing district seat. He certainly is not a Mamdani Democrat. And we see Kate Conley having defeated Effie Phillips Staley and Mike Sachs, who were running more from the left flank of the party. And then also looking, you know, even a little more up the city, up from the city in the Hudson Valley. We have Democrats Josh Riley and Pat Ryan, definitely not Mamdani Democrats, I think it's fair to say. But give us the lay of the land as somebody who covers the various members of Congress in the Hudson Valley. If we look at New York congressional races with a wider lens than just those three in the city, what are we seeing?
3: Yeah, sure. So, you know, as you mentioned here, those are really the core battleground seats in the state of New York. We've this state has become all of a sudden, you know, a really stronger competitive playing field, right? With these vulnerable districts and determining House control, and New York 17, the Lower Hudson Valley, the Upper Hudson Valley, in the 19th district, like you just said, it's pretty expansive. That's currently held by Democrat Josh Riley. I think, it's something, obviously, I think New York 17 will be the, obviously, it's one of the few districts that the Cook Political Report has as a toss-up. I think we'll see the most attention, the most money spent there. But same going farther upstate with the 19th district. I think that we're starting to just because of the stretch of the massive geographic footprint, right, of some of these areas, you just don't know how it may go. So it's just very high stakes, and we've seen all of these seats flip one way or the other. And there are so many factors here, right? From the economy to how, I guess it depends also what's going on with the war by that time. I think there's a lot of things that we still don't know what the picture will look like by November that will determine, but you know, who could come out on top. But obviously it's going to be tremendously competitive, and probably will get a little bit nasty, and it'll be interesting. So I'm definitely looking forward to continuing covering it and seeing what comes of it.
0: And I didn't even mention George Latimer, the Democrat from part of the Bronx in the lower part of Westchester, who defeated squad member Jamal Bowman in a primary in the last election cycle. So when you look at him and the other Democrats in the Hudson Valley we've been talking about, you know, it's too narrow a lens to just say, oh, the New York congressional delegation is the Zoran Mamdani party, right? And that helps to put what's going on in the city in a New York statewide context and probably in a national context, though obviously there are going to be some, you know, districts like the Mamdani endorsed candidates ones around the country. Do you think there's a factor there, though, in any of these swing districts in the Hudson Valley that works for the Democrats? I think the easy narrative here is, oh, they all have to distance themselves from socialism. But there's another narrative that if they have some overlap, even if they don't have DSA support per se, even if Mamdani doesn't get involved personally per se, that if they're talking about certain kinds of affordability things, whether it's on childcare or healthcare or housing, that there might be some organizing of the sort that put those Mamdani-backed candidates over the top in New York City?
3: No, I think you're absolutely right. As you heard Kate Conley do, you know, she very carefully towed the line between not wanting to come right out and say, no, I'm against or right, I'm in the middle between like a Mamdani Democrat or, you know, like going that far to the left. Obviously, you have to, all those candidates have to be very careful, walk a more pragmatic line because, you know, as we saw Tuesday, Mamdani and the his effect, that ripple effect of getting more Democratic socialists into office, it seems like that is definitely remaining popular in urban areas. We did see that upstate a little more as well, like in Central New York, Syracuse, and Buffalo. But in the suburbs, and I don't just mean the suburbs around the city. I mean, even farther upstate, that ideology hasn't taken foothold necessarily. I think so in these swing districts, you have people who may be, you know, less of an urban voter or they act more like a suburbanite would. And yes, they have to. So Democrats, in order to win, they have to, you know, really discuss economic stability, public safety, you know, things that are important across the board, but in a very, I think, in a delicate way, like I said, as you heard Kate Conley do, and I think that'll be a strategy that we'll see. I mean, I'm very interested to see how they do that, because it does seem the younger generation or there's just more of a call for the next generation to come into office. How far left those voters upstate are willing to go, I think that remains to be seen. But I think they're looking for somebody to just make sense of it all in this moment, as we're seeing both parties kind of go to more extremes, right, or lean into them. And I think that will be the challenge that Democrats in these seats really have to figure out how they're going to do that.
0: In the previous segment about the swing district on Long Island, We mentioned that Democrat Tom Suozzi won for Congress, but Trump won that district in the presidential in 2024. Here's Mike Lawler, the Republican in this swing district, who won for president in the district 2 years ago.
3: In 2024, it went to Harris by, I think, just a point. So if I'm understanding your question correctly, but yeah,
0: yes.
3: Exactly. It swings widely. I believe the district went for Joe Biden in 2020 by close to 10 points.
0: Wow.
3: And then only about a point for Kamala Harris. So I think that shows you, right, like just the wide spread here of how it can go, even though there are a higher number of Democratic registrations in that district. You know, it's a lot of first responder service members. I think the Congressman Lawler has said that half of the households in the 17th congressional district either have some kind of first responder or veteran or military service member or related to one in the House, and so that really that is enough to swing the tide there faster. The pendulum there swings a little faster than everywhere else.
0: And probably one of the reasons that some Democrats in the primary chose Kate Conley because of her military background and national security background. So we'll see how they both engage on that. Just one more question about Pat Ryan. Very interesting character as, you know, a Democratic member of Congress from the Hudson Valley. He did endorse Mamdani in the race last year for mayor of New York City. He took a stand on that, and he took that stand, not the Cuomo stand. But at the same time, I read a couple of weeks ago that he has started a kind of think tank or PAC, or you tell me what it is, that's intended to support moderate Democrats around New York State. So how does that all fit together with respect to who Pat Ryan is? And then we're out of time.
3: Sure. Yeah, there is, as you just highlighted, there's a very complex, I think, calculated alliance there. They obviously, I'm guessing here, but I'm going to think that they have discussed the value in, okay, if I endorse you, but also, you know, we need to build up or we need to support this kind of, middle ground in order to bolster the Democratic Party. I think that's they're having a wider perspective on how to do that, trying to be a bit smarter in their strategy, coming at it from a new strategy or a new way that maybe some of those people who've been in power a long time may not have thought about. Because, right, you have to, if the party wants to succeed or have retake control of the House, then they have to work together. So I think that's what you're seeing there why it was so important for Pat Ryan to at the same time start to push other moderate candidates, moderate Democrats, because he has been one himself as too, right? Service also playing a big part there in his background.
0: Right. West Point grad, yeah. Won a couple of Bronze Stars, if I remember his bio correctly, for tours of combat duty in Iraq.
3: Yeah, exactly. So, he's defended his alliance with Mamdani, but also advocating for a broad Democratic coalition, and we'll have to see if they're successful in doing that.
0: Kate Lisa covers the Hudson Valley for City and State New York. A lot of good info there. Thank you very much.
3: Thank you so much for having me.
0: Game on. Primary over between now and November. Brian Lehrer on WNYC. Coming up next, we're going to talk about Brexit at 10 years. We're going to invite callers from or with any ties to the UK. Do you have regrets? Looks like a lot of things have gotten worse in the United Kingdom after 10 years of Brexit. There are Trump angles on this too. So Brexit at 10, according to you and our guest from The Economist, right after this.
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0: 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Brian Lehrer on WNYC. So 10 years ago this week, the United Kingdom voted to leave the European Union. Since that vote, Britain has gone through six prime ministers, and as of Monday, it's on track for a seventh. You probably heard Keir Starmer announced his resignation. One decade in, British GDP per person is somewhere between 2.5% and 8% lower than it would have been without Brexit, depending on which economist you ask. Britain's share of global goods exports has dropped by 17%. And a YouGov poll out this month finds 57% of Britons now think leaving the EU was the wrong call, against just 30% who say it was right. With us to explain the current economic picture in the UK, along with some of you, we're going to invite your calls if you're UK tied in just a minute, and take stock of where Britain stands politically 10 years on, and answer, could this be reversed, is Tom Carter, Britain economics correspondent at The Economist. Tom, thanks so much for some time today. Welcome to WNYC.
8: Hello, very nice to be here.
0: And listeners with UK roots or UK ties or in the UK right now, how's Brexit working out according to you? 212-433-WNYC, 212-433-9692. Anything good? How much bad? Are you mixed? If you yourself voted to remain in the EU or voted to leave, how much do you regret your vote or not? Today, call or text 212-433-WNYC. We'd love to hear some of your voices on the phone. I know we have some listeners in the UK on any given day. Feel free to chime in, or anyone with UK roots or UK ties who has a take on this or a question for Tom Carter from The Economist, 212-433-WNYC, 433-9692. Tom, does the Brexit anniversary fit into the resignation announcement by Prime Minister Keir Starmer, or is that just a coincidence?
8: I think that is just a coincidence, but Brexit certainly hasn't made governing Britain any easier over the last 10 years. You know, we've lost, this is the sixth prime minister we've lost. Many of the prime ministers we lost were as a result of Brexit, like Theresa May in 2019. Yes, it is a coincidence, but it also paints a bit of a picture of an ungovernable country
0: So on your beat as economics correspondent, Britain economics correspondent at The Economist, the most cited number in your piece is that British GDP per person may be 8% lower than it would have been without Brexit, though you note some economists put it as not that bad, closer to 2.5% worse. It's in the wrong direction in any case. What did any of that mean for the day-to-day lives of Britons?
8: Yeah, so I mean, the thing about Brexit is it shows up in lots of small ways. I mean, for most British people, the most obvious thing is when you go abroad and you're going on holiday and suddenly you're queuing up to go through security and get your passport stamped, and those lines are much longer than they used to be. Or if you wanted to bring your dog with you, it suddenly has become a lot harder. But then when it comes to business, and if you're a small business person before Brexit, and even now, you'd probably be importing parts from the EU and using that to make the products you make. You know, that has become harder. So it's sort of the harm from Brexit hasn't just come through one thing. It's come through hundreds of different things that have made life harder.
0: And you're right that Britain's share of global goods exports has fallen 17% in these 10 years, while services exports are up 47% in real terms. So what do those numbers taken together mean? Has Brexit simply accelerated Britain's transition into a services economy? Could it be a net plus on balance? You have a big up number and a big down number there. Translate into regular English.
8: Yeah. I think the main thing I would say is that this was a transition that was going on well before Brexit. And, you know, is a result of the fact that Britain hasn't been very good at manufacturing for a long time. We have incredibly high energy costs. Countries like China can do it much quicker, much cheaper than we can. So I wouldn't blame Brexit for the fact that all our goods trades have reduced over the long term, but it has certainly made things worse, because the main area that we exported to in 2016 when we left was the European Union. And now, even though we don't pay tariffs on our trade to the European Union, what we do is there's a lot of paperwork and a lot of very complicated rules about what is tariff-free and what's not tariff-free. And that has meant that a lot of exporters have just given up altogether. So it has definitely accelerated that change. When it comes to services, I think Britain has always done really well in services. We're butlers to the world. We provide architects, engineers, lawyers, all that sort of stuff to sheikhs and tech tycoons. So this is something we've always been good at. And the global economy generally is heading in a more services dominant direction. And so that's something Britain has really benefited from. But I wouldn't say that was because of Brexit. Brexit, if anything, has made some services trade worse. So those services where there aren't that many barriers to doing it, like advertising, those have done particularly well. But those services where you might need to get mutually recognized in another country, or, you know, some bits of paper or whatever, so financial services is a good example of this, they have actually done less well. So we do, even in the services area, see evidence of Brexit's harmful effects.
0: 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We are New York and New Jersey Public Radio and live streaming at WNYC.org at 11:01 with Tom Carter, Britain economics correspondent at The Economist, as we are taking stock of Brexit at its 10th anniversary this week. And here's Jeff in Astoria, says he's a dual U.S.-UK citizen. Hey, Jeff, thanks for calling in.
9: Hey, good morning, Brian, and good morning to your guests as well. I'm sort of a veteran of Brexit and Brexit-related issues, like should the U.K. join the euro? And of course, I was sitting in meetings in the city where elitists, sort of upper crust economists were telling or trying to convince people that being in a single currency was somehow wrong, when it's sort of econ 101 that a single currency is actually good for an economy. And that's really what you have here with Brexit. You had a bunch of, class system warriors who wanted to maintain this idea that Britain sort of still ruled the world and that they were superior and better. So they hoodwinked a lot of people into believing that Brexit was a great idea, when obviously the economics and the reality of the situation is it's really put the country back. There's a strong outside of London. The rest of England is sort of very different. It's sort of very similar to New York and what we would call the flyover areas here in the U.S. So there is sort of that dichotomy and that differentiation. London is a very cosmopolitan, very different place than Middle England. So there is that also that sort of disconnect amongst the English and then in a broader context amongst the British.
0: Jeff, thank you very much for your call. He was putting it, Tom, somewhat in class terms. I'll read a funny text that came in that kind of goes to the same place. This says, my wife and I lived in the UK for 3 years. All of our friends there continue to refer to the Brexit vote via Jane Austen novels, 52% Pride and Prejudice and 48% Sense and Sensibility. So on the Pride and Prejudice part, and the caller we just heard from who's a dual citizen, do you agree with that? Or wasn't there a large kind of white working class vote for Brexit originally 10 years ago?
8: Yeah, I agree to some extent. I mean, I think class is part of the picture. Age was a really important part of the picture. A lot of older people, a lot of pensioners did vote for Brexit more than the younger people. I mean, in my own family, I voted to stay. My grandfather voted to leave. So, you know, you definitely see within sort of class, if you like, boundaries, differences of opinion driven by age. But yeah, I would also say that it doesn't necessarily tie so closely to the wealth per se as education levels. Those people who are living in, you know, with undergraduate degrees or postgraduate degrees and were living in urban centres like London or Oxford or Cambridge or Bristol, you know, they were much more likely to vote to stay than other places. So yeah, I would definitely say there was that dimension as well. And I for the piece I wrote on Brexit a week or so ago, I went up to Sunderland, which is one of those classic working class towns that your caller was talking about. And, you know, you still see their strong support for Brexit. A lot of people saying that the problem was not Brexit itself, but rather that

0: Brexit hasn't killed the British economy. That is an overstatement. But car production is half of what it was 10 years ago. And if you look at the city, more and more jobs are emerging in things like healthcare or esports or film and TV production. And fewer jobs are in these sorts of classic manufacturing industries that those parts of England, you know, that's what you used to have in those parts of England. It was just manufacturing. And now it very much is diversifying.
1: Listener writes, please be sure to tackle the immigration angle, which was a major motivator for the Brexit supporters. So this is a 2016 tie to Trump's campaign in 2016, anti-immigration. Did you see them as part of the same wave? And how does that land today with the majority of Brits?
0: Yeah, I mean, I definitely think they were part of the same wave in 2016. I think migration is the one story that really has not gone as we thought it would go in 2016. We thought, well, we voted to leave, we're going to take control of immigration, numbers are going to go down. Now, that happened for European migration. European migration is much lower than it was.
1: Because one of the things about the EU, for people who don't know, is that it does have basically open borders, right? So that became more difficult to cross or to move to the UK once they left Brexit, once they left the EU.
0: Yes, exactly. So that got more difficult. And also, I think a lot of people went home because they didn't feel welcome. But non-EU migration, so people from Nigeria, India, these are often the big countries mentioned, it absolutely skyrocketed. Over a million non-EU migrants came in 2023, which is like an astonishing number, magnitudes more than we had before the referendum. And, you know, if you think about our population, which is, I don't know, something like 60, 70 million, this is a huge number of people to come in 1 year. And that is because when we left, Boris Johnson, who was the prime minister at the time, relaxed the visa rules quite significantly. And that meant a lot of these people came in despite Brexit happening. And if you go somewhere like Sunderland today, it is a much more ethnically diverse place than it was 10 years ago. There's quite a big black population. There's a big Bangladeshi population. And a lot of that is driven by this new, what is called Boris wave, this wave of migrants from outside the EU. So I think if you were somebody in Sunderland and you were sitting there, you were thinking, this isn't quite what I voted for.
1: And in Sunderland, which voted overwhelmingly to cut immigration, you report that the share of jobs held by people from outside Britain or the EU jumped from 3% in 2019 to 10% by 2024. So in that traditional working class town, those are pretty serious numbers for an increase in non-European immigration. Tech entrepreneurs on the plus side say it's easier to build an AI company in Britain than in the EU. Is that seen as a good thing or, you know, big tech taking over as a bad thing? Decode that a little bit for us.
0: Yeah, sure. I mean, I think it is an advantage. The EU passed an AI Act, which put a lot of regulation on AI entrepreneurship. It meant that when they developed models, they had to fill in a lot of reporting forms. It created a lot of bureaucracy that if you're a startup and you're trying to innovate, really hindered their ability to set up in the continent. And actually, Britain is doing, I think, much better than the rest of the continent when it comes to AI. I think we have more technology unicorns than France, Germany, and the Netherlands put together. So it is that is a good thing. But having said that, it's not the whole story on AI. You know, as Britain, as many other countries are trying to do, you know, they're these two titans, China and America, sort of fighting it out for being most advanced in the world. And Britain's trying to work out, well, what role can it play in this in this battle? And how can it develop its niche? And it's not quite clear yet. And it's still much less investment going on in Britain than, say, in parts of America. And, you know, we do have our own problems when it comes to AI. So we have very high energy costs, as I talked about earlier. That makes it harder to build data centers here, as so does like high regulation. We are good at attracting talent, but we still have problems attracting, you know, some of the best scientists here because we have visas that cost a lot of money. So yes, leaving the EU probably has had a bonus for AI, but it hasn't solved everything.
1: One more call. Phil in Manhattan, you're on WNYC with Tom Carter, Britain economics correspondent at The Economist on this 10th anniversary week of Brexit. Hey, Phil.
2: Hi.

0: Hear me?
1: Hear you.
0: Hello? Yeah, okay,
1: Hello.
0: great. My ties to Britain. My grandmother was born in the 1890s in Britain. Nobody ever knew why until I went to England and visited the East End, and I heard this story from the guide that in the 1890s, they would load up ships with immigrants from Eastern Europe. They would tell them they're going to New York. The ships would sail around in circles in the Irish Sea and then land in Liverpool and say, "Everybody out, we're in New York." And the
1: So
0: people would be
1: land this
0: duped.
1: on Brexit because we're about to run out of time.
0: Okay. I'm not in general a conspiracy theorist, but I have a lot of colleagues, psychoanalytic colleagues in Britain. And one thing that makes sense to me is that Putin played a large role in that vote. Because
1: Phil, I'm going to leave it there because we are going to run out of time. But when you look back, and this was certainly a conversation at the time, Tom, just as whether Putin played a role in the election of Donald Trump in 2016, did Putin play a role from Brexit and has he benefited from it?
2: Well, yeah, I think we'll never quite know the role Putin played, but certainly the bots and the social media wars that went on in 2016 did contribute to the vote, and one assumes that Putin was behind some of that. Has he benefited from it? That's a good question. I would say he definitely has benefited from it because Brexit has been enormously distracting for Europe as a continent. It has taken it one of its top two military powers out of the European Union. It has caused a lot of internal debate and sort of inward-lookingness when, and which probably did take the eye off the ball a bit, the European Union and Britain's eye off the ball a bit when it came to Putin's actions in Ukraine. So yeah, I would say that Putin has been one of the few beneficiaries of Brexit. I think that's right.
1: So, last question. If it's been a net negative, and if the YouGov poll this month found 57% of Britons now think it was wrong to leave the EU, could it be undone?
2: That is the billion-dollar question that lots of people in Britain are talking about today. I'm skeptical. So one of the things I would say is it is not like all the costs that came from it would be magically erased if we went back in. It would take decades to like rebuild the trade networks and the ties and the legal agreements that were possible. So this is not some sort of magic switch of the problems of the British economy. I think the political class are also incredibly nervous about those people who did vote to leave and being seen to sort of betray their promises made in 2016. So I think even Labour types are quite nervous about it. You'll often hear from sort of members of the Labour Party, that's the left-wing party in Britain, that they want to rejoin the EU, but not yet. And they don't want to do any of the hard work in the immediate year or two to get there. And I think that probably makes sense. We also have leading in the polls in the UK, Reform UK, which is a populist right-wing party led by Nigel Farage, who was the top Brexiteer. And so it is very unlikely that the EU would see any bid to rejoin as serious when Nigel Farage could be the Prime Minister in the next couple of years and undo everything. So I think, unfortunately, it will take a number of years, maybe decades, to rebuild the consensus across society, across all parts of society, that rejoining might be a good thing.
1: All right. In this week, 10 years after the Brexit vote, we thank Tom Carter, Britain economics correspondent at The Economist. I guess happy anniversary, if it is a happy anniversary. And I won't bring up that other anniversary that we're focused on in this country this week, the whole 1776 thing. But thanks for coming on today. We really appreciate it.
2: Thank you very much. Happy Independence Day. All right.
1: We've got some big Supreme Court breaking news, and that's going to lead Michael Hill's newscast as the Brian Lehrer Show continues. Also, a little later this hour, we're going to take a deeper dive into a handful of big rulings that have just come down this morning from the Supreme Court. So, Michael, hi, start us off. What's happening?
3: Good morning, Brian. The Supreme Court is clearing the way for the Trump administration to potentially revive an immigration policy once used to turn back migrants seeking asylum at the U.S.-Mexico border. Presidents of both parties have invoked these limits. That same policy limited the number of people who could apply for asylum each day in Trump's first term. Advocates have said the tactic created a humanitarian crisis as thousands of people settled in unsafe makeshift shelters to await their turn. Also, the Supreme Court is allowing the Trump administration to end legal protections for migrants seeking violence, fleeing violence, and natural disaster in Haiti and Syria, exposing hundreds of thousands more people to potential deportation. Today's decision blocks lower court orders and allows the Department of Homeland Security to swiftly end temporary protected status. It's a program that protects a total of 1.3 million people from 17 countries. The Trump administration had argued that the Department of Homeland Security can revoke protections without court interference. Immigration attorneys said the decision to end the program ignored the law and was tainted by racial animus. Much more to come on WNYC throughout the day about those immigration rulings. The landlord representative on the city's rent guidelines board has stepped down ahead of a crucial vote tonight that many expect will result in a rent freeze on about 1 million rent-stabilized apartments. Christina Smith wrote a letter accusing the board of manipulating the facts to deliver Mayor Mamdani the rent freeze he campaigned on. The board, which is mostly appointed by the mayor, is expected to put a freeze on rent for 1- and 2-year leases. Smith argued the governor to asked the governor to intervene and preview what may be a future legal fight over tonight's vote. The resignation is unlikely to have an effect on the vote tonight since only a 5-person quorum is required. Mayor Mamdani has appointed 6 members to date. New York City election data shows turnout in Tuesday's primary election was down overall, but certain pockets of engagement boosted insurgent candidates. WNYC's Walter Wuthman explains.
4: A total of 531,000 people voted in this year's primary. That's less than half than turned out for last year's mayoral contest. But key constituencies of young voters in liberal neighborhoods powered Democratic Socialist Mayor Zoran Mamdani's preferred candidates to victory. CUNY Graduate Center political science professor John Mollenkopf says low turnout elections generally don't favor progressive candidates who rely on younger voters.
5: The DSA has managed to turn that around and activate a whole group of young, well-educated people who care about things like child care, care about things like can they afford the rent.
4: All 3 candidates Mamdani endorsed won their congressional primaries.
3: Ecuador and Germany face off at the World Cup today in New Jersey at 4 o'clock, so expect some unusual commuting world winds. Looking at your forecast now, we're in the low 80s with some sunshine. Going to be a warm day, mostly sunny in 84 with a light wind. And then tomorrow, a 30% chance of morning rush hour showers and thunderstorms, partly sunny and mid-80s for high temperatures. Michael Hill, WNYC News.
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0: It's the Brian Lehrer Show on WNYC. Good morning again, everyone. We have law professor Leah Littman digging into those four major Supreme Court decisions that came down last hour. And in about 20 minutes, she's going to come on with us and give us some analysis. She's still picking through it, so we're going to wait till Professor Littman has had a really good look. There's four decisions, and a few of them are complicated, and you know they have lots of consequences. So we want to get it right. She wants to get it right. So we're not jumping into a quick analysis. Professor Littman will be with us in about 20 minutes. With us now, just before this Sunday's Pride March, Rabbi Sharon Kleinbaum with her new book and social justice project. After 32 years, Sharon Kleinbaum is now Senior Rabbi Emerita at the largest LGBTQ plus synagogue in the world, Congregation Beit Simchat Torah, on West 30th Street in Manhattan. Recent events, to give you an idea, included one last night called Jewish Drag Icons, Then and Now. And this being Thursday, they will have their weekly Thursday evening event in many different locations. This is her new social action project launched after the second Trump inauguration last year called Shine the Light, Beacon for Democracy. We'll talk about what these Thursday weekly events are. The book is called With All My Heart, Torah for Our Times. It's dedicated, as the inscription in the book reads, to Rabbi Kleinbaum's wife, Randy Weingarten, the American Federation of Teachers Union president. The inscription says in part, "You have taught me again and again that justice is not an abstraction, but a daily practice." So we'll talk about Rabbi Kleinbaum's book and the Beacon for Democracy campaign. But I will note that this is also a complicated time to be a Jewish leader of any stripe in New York or anywhere in the world. She was a Mamdani supporter in the mayoral election for that context, a Brad Lander supporter this week for Congress. And just yesterday, Rabbi Kleinbaum was quoted in a New York Times article about New York primary winners who were critics of Israel. Her quote is basically to ask everyone to reach out beyond their comfort zones and build coalitions. Well, she would see what she thinks that means. So here on Pride Week, primary week, and with the new book, there's a lot to talk about. Rabbi Kleinbaum, thanks for coming on. Welcome back to WNYC.
1: So happy to be with you, Brian. Thank you for all that you do. You just make such a huge difference in this city, certainly in my life and in the life of so many of us who are your fans. So thank you.
0: That is way too kind. Thank you very much. And that was a beautiful inscription to your wife, Randy Weingarten.
1: Thank you.
0: It must be a kind of constant lesson in justice being not an abstraction, but a daily practice, as you wrote it, when you're married to a union leader.
1: Indeed it is. Indeed it is. She's really amazing. Source of great inspiration for me.
0: For the uninitiated, what does it mean when you refer to Beit Simchat Torah as the largest LGBTQ plus synagogue in the world? How big is it, and what makes it an LGBTQ plus synagogue per se?
1: So CBST started in 1973, a few months after the first synagogue started in LA. And when it started, it was completely anathema to the Jewish community. None of the movements would accept it to join or affiliate. There were no rabbis who were openly gay that were being ordained. Obviously, no same-sex relationships could be celebrated in synagogues. And this small group of people in 1973 rejected the idea that they had to choose between being either openly gay or deeply Jewish. And they insisted on something which continues to inspire me today, which is we don't have to accept what are considered intractable limitations and try to be creative about solving those problems. And that's what they did. They had no idea what it would grow into. It was a group of mostly men at that time. And they had no idea what they were building. They just took that first step, which is an important lesson for all of us. And now this 30-some years later, CBST, as you said, is the largest in the world, and we have gay and straight and trans and bisexual and asexual and all different gradations, which honors the God-given truth that we have all been created in God's image.
0: Is it possible to say in a, you know, radio soundbite length of time, how the vibe is among your congregants, given all the progress in the 32 years, but also what's going on right now with respect to trans people and Trump and some other things?
1: Well, I think there's complete unity in responding to the hostility coming from the Trump administration. And hatred from the federal government is nothing new for our community. And I think that's one of the powers, the secret powers that the LGBT community has, is we were birthed in this modern form in the midst of great hostility. We lived, since there was any openness in the community, for 100 years in administrations that were hostile to us. So I think we have a lot of experience in what it is to create a joyous, loved-filled community in the midst of hatred. And we now have to draw on those lessons and draw on those muscles to recreate that kind of strength in the midst of this kind of hatred.
0: The book is a collection of some of your sermons. There are many. Does something tie them together?
1: Well, I think what ties them together for me, and it was very interesting because I had congregants choose what would get actually included, and I think we ended up having very similar perspective, is that there's no division in my perspective between deep spirituality and social justice, that it's not that one is fostered at the expense of the other, but that a real integration of these things is what makes a religious life worth living for me, and I believe what God demands of all of us. But so I think each of them explores the ways in which our spirituality and our social justice commitments come from the same source, I would say.
0: So you're somewhat retired, if that's the right word for being emerita, from the synagogue, but not from your activism. You only recently founded your group, Beacon for Democracy, with its motto, "Everyday people can fight fascism and authoritarianism." What is Beacon for Democracy, and how are you fighting the fight now?
1: So thank you, Brian. So Beacon for Democracy, as you said, emerged from this second Trump administration in my realizing that despite the worst things that happen on a policy level and the cruelty and violence and evil we are surrounded by, we have to do things to accomplish two things that are essential right now. One is to save our own souls, to not let ourselves be crushed by the depression and the despair, to not just stay in bed under the covers, but to find ways to be in community in local, hyper-local ways. And then the second point is how to make sure that our disapproval, disagreement, and different vision of what this country could be is visible. It's not enough to stay in our living rooms or in our houses or apartments and, you know, yell at the TV or yell at our partners or our family members or friends.
0: Or post on social media.
1: Or post on social media. We need to do some things that are in real life with other human beings. And the idea is very, very local. You don't need huge numbers of people. Evoking the memory of really the first responders that we did during COVID of 7 o'clock banging pots and pans every week on a Thursday. And we chose Thursday so as not to violate or impinge on the holy days for Muslim Christians or Jews on the weekends. Take 30 minutes, not longer than that, 30 minutes where you live and go outside with a sign that expresses what you're feeling that week and what your vision is. And so I have one here in Inwood, Brian, where you know that I live, and they're all over the city. Sometimes there's only two people, but every single week we have two people on the Upper East Side. Their mobility is very limited. They're not going to ever be able to go to a big demonstration on their own, but they want to be part of this resistance. They want to be part of mapping forward. So they go outside for 30 minutes every Thursday with their signs and wheelchair. And they talk to their neighbors. They watch people pass by. There's negative. There's positive. We have a woman who's 105 years old in Florida, Edith, who has never gone to a protest in her life. Every morning she wakes up and asks her daughter, Sharon, is it Thursday yet? She gets wheeled outside onto either her little, you know, in front of her apartment complex and holds her signs that says what she believes in for this world. So the idea is to create something that's a bridge from the big demonstrations. It doesn't require travel. And what it ends up doing is you end up being in conversation with your neighbors. And it's also fun, which is a really important task.
0: And
1: no
0: I
1: one
0: see
1: can
0: that.
1: Do everything. No one can do everything, but everyone can do something. So what we're trying to do with Beacon for Democracy is to create the something that everyone can do, not just the activists, not just the lawyers, not just people like my wife, who's the head of a union. She's a lot she can do. But what can we, who are the regular people, do? And so this has been very moving and very inspiring for a lot of people who have participated.
0: And I see.
1: And we have a website, beaconfordemocracy.org, if folks want to go. They can join a group that exists. They can stand outside. And every Monday I do a Zoom for folks to we teach things, we listen to music, we sing, we also prepare for the next Thursday and go over what happened the previous one.
0: And I hear that you're trying to roll this out nationally with that example from Florida that you gave. I see
1: yes.
0: that even just in the city, you have ones this evening scheduled for the East Village, the Upper East Side, Forest Hills in Queens, Riverdale in the Bronx, Park Slope in Brooklyn. And listeners, if you're just joining us, my guest is Rabbi Sharon Kleinbaum, now Senior Rabbi Emerita at what is called the largest LGBTQ plus synagogue in the world, Congregation Beit Simchat Torah on West 30th Street in Manhattan, discussing Beacon for Democracy, her new activism project, and her new book, With All My Heart, Torah for Our Times, as well as some events in the news. And so on your place as a progressive rabbi in New York right now, let me quote a line from a Religious News Service article last year during the mayoral campaign. It said, among progressive Zionists, the most prominent rabbi to support Mamdani is Rabbi Sharon Kleinbaum. So just to fact check, do you call yourself a progressive Zionist? Do you use the word Zionist? And did you support Mamdani for mayor?
1: Yes. Yes to both of those things.
0: So, go ahead. No,
1: sorry.
0: You go.
1: Yeah. So, you know, I live in a world which is losing a lot of oxygen these days, which is a narrow world which is dedicated to nuance. And that is it's not an easy place to be, and I certainly won't run away from that. I get attacked, very strongly from both the left and the right. But I feel very strongly that we have to create models in which we can carry multiple truths at once. We can support somebody like Mamdani for the many good things he's doing as an elected official and a leader, and also be critical of the things I disagree with. There's never been a mayor in the history of New York in which I've been deeply engaged, with whom I've agreed on everything. And I do believe that anti-Semitism, Islamophobia, hatred, and violence is a deep and profound problem right now. But I want this mayor to be part of solving it, and that's what I'm still hopeful for. And the way that he has inspired a generation of young people to see that government can do good things in a world in which we have a federal government which is so corrupt and just steals from all of us in order to enrich a very small group of loyalists. I feel like that alone deserves a lot of support and encouragement. And I agree with much of his policies. He and I don't agree about Israel, although we do agree on the criticisms of what the current Israeli government has done. I've spent a career since the 70s. I've been engaged in social justice work related to Israel and Palestine. And I believe there is no future except a shared future between Palestinians and Israeli Jews. And that has been my position for 50 years. And now we have now a government in Israel like we have a government here in the United States, which is corrupt, extreme. In the case of Israel, does tremendous damage. But I'm still a patriotic American, and I still am committed to an Israel which is full of good people trying so hard to fight against a global wave of fascism. And I'm still hopeful that we'll be able to have an America I can be proud of, and I'm really hopeful we can have an Israel that we can be proud of, in which we create a land, an area in which there are 7 million Palestinians, 7 million Israeli Jews that live there. Nobody's going anywhere. How do we create a future that's full of security, liberation, prosperity for everyone? That's my bottom line.
0: When you said a minute ago, a shared future for Israelis and Palestinians, does that mean a one-state democracy for all country there, which is, I think, the Mamdani position?
1: You know, I have been historically active in the support for two-state solution, which I think at this stage is the most likely to produce peace and prosperity for both peoples in a way without a bloodbath, which is what we all fear so terribly. But ultimately, what the what the political structure is has to be determined by the peoples living there. And I'm just supportive of all the elements inside of Israel and Palestine, which are working toward that shared future. And there's a lot of debate and discussion about what the exact details of that are. Most important is that there has to be an assumption of the humanity of both sides. And I believe were that to be possible, the solutions would emerge.
0: I'm curious if you're seeing in your congregation, and I don't know the age range or percentages in your congregation, but if you're seeing a changing relationship among the younger people to even the idea of Zionism, the idea of Israel as a Jewish state, since, you know, especially the period after the Hamas attack in 2023 and the Israeli responses in Gaza and the light that shined on the pro-Palestinian movement, the argument, of course, goes that what Zionism really was, or at least also is, in addition to liberation for Jews who've been oppressed for 2,000 years everywhere else they've been, other than their ancestral homeland, is settler colonialism, that hundreds of thousands of Jews from elsewhere flooded in after World War I with the Zionist goal of creating a state where they have guaranteed political power. And a lot of younger Jews are accepting that narrative and going, wow, this isn't like the little Israel, you know, from the movie Exodus or whatever. Yeah. It's really this thing actually, if you look at it, is actually pretty undemocratic at its root. Are you hearing that kind of thing from your younger congregation members? And how do you address it?
1: This is true throughout, you know, the universe, the American universe, certainly the LGBTQ world. Look, for younger people, Israel was never a weak, vulnerable state for which Jews had to pray for its very survival and that its existence protected Jews. For most younger people, including Meir Mamdani, who was only known in Israel, which has been Netanyahu's been in government for almost 20 years, the social net of Israeli internal society has been privatized and destroyed by Bibi. His hatred of Palestinians has totally governed his policies, including putting into government basically the equivalent of the head of the Ku Klux Klan are ministers in his government. So I understand how younger people will see an Israel that just looks like a mini America. The colonial argument, look, every country is founded in problematic ways. It's not, and that goes for every, including America. America was founded with genocide of the native peoples and enslavement of African people. But guess what? We keep believing in the possibility of moving forward and expanding rights. Those things don't make me say, therefore, we have to get rid of America. Those things make me say we have to keep building an America in which rights are expanded and groups are given access to full equality. And I'd say the same thing about Israel. And what I think becomes anti-Semitic is when those standards are applied only to Israel. I mean, and I think that the international standards should be applied to every country, including China, Israel, Sudan, et cetera. So I think the issues that we're all concerned about, or many of us of my generation are concerned about, of course, is looking at what does it mean when these criticisms are launched only at Israel or in ways that are not nuanced. I think the criticisms are fair and valid, and I don't object to them. I just object when they're the only ones there or when it is made to look like Jews everywhere are responsible for the behaviors of a government. You know, my friend and colleague, Rabbi Jill Jacobs, writes very brilliantly, I think, that if a Chinese restaurant were attacked in Flushing, run by two older Chinese people because of the behavior of China towards the Uyghur Muslims, nobody in New York would say that makes sense, right? That it's a Chinese restaurant owned by these Chinese Americans who are trying to run it. But if an Israeli restaurant in New York is attacked because of the behavior of the Israeli government, somehow there are those who will say that it was an acceptable way to register their political position.
0: In the Times article yesterday on Jewish leaders' reactions to the primary results, I'll read the paragraph with your quote for our listeners, or I'll read your quote, in which you said, "I am hopeful that the candidates who are mayor endorsed now go about doing the work of building coalitions. We need everybody to reach out beyond their comfort zones and figure out how we can bring New York together, and I am counting on elected officials to help do that." So how are you calling on those presumed incoming members of Congress to reach out beyond their comfort zones, as you called it?
1: Yeah, I think we all need to be doing that, but particularly the elected officials who, by the way, this is a very small election, this primary election, but who have been elected. What we need for them to do is model what it means in language and in action to reach out to communities who maybe didn't vote for them or with whom they have conflict, and to create settings in which they can sit down with real conversations and lower the temperature. We need to focus on what's happening in the midterms in November, and we need to focus on the health of our city. And we need to start by looking at the humanity of each of us. Look, two of those who we're sending to Congress, Brad Lander and Micah Lasher, by the way, I'm also a co-founder and board member of New York Jewish Agenda, and both of them are New York Jewish Agenda. One, both were board members, and Brad was one of the founders of it, are a liberal Zionist organization. So both of them are two of the people New York has chosen to send to Congress are liberal Zionists. And we have to remember that it is a nuanced, complicated story we're facing, and we need all of us. In those of us who live in our own worlds need to use language that lowers the temperature, uses curiosity to listen to people who are different and saying different things from us, and find language to say we can agree to disagree. And look, we're facing midterm elections that are essential. And I want to say one last thing. We know that from studying history, that the way the National Socialist Party, the Nazis, were elected, got into power in the 32-33 period, was because all the other groups did not join together. That had they, the Nazis never had a majority voting bloc, but the other groups were so busy fighting each other, they could not unite to get rid of the Nazis, to eliminate the Nazis from the election. So let that be a lesson for us today.
0: So I'll let you come back to one more thing from your book to wrap this up. You have a sermon there from 2016, I believe, called Gandhi, Buber, and Torah, in which you say you've spent as much time studying Gandhi as studying Torah. Do you get the same lessons from both or different complementary ones?
1: Well, I think there are some very, very deep connections that for me work at a high level, which is we start by recognizing the humanity of everyone. Gandhi felt very strongly that our job was to convince, persuade our opponents to become our allies, not to crush our enemies. And the idea of approaching people with whom we disagree with deep understanding and commitment to their humanity is a deeply Jewish and a deeply Gandhian concept. And there are those, of course, we have in India, a Hindu nationalist who would not behave that way, and we have in Israel a prime minister who does not behave that way. But we must insist that recognizing the humanity of all is at the center of what it is to be a spiritually mature person.
0: Rabbi Sharon Kleinbaum, after 32 years, now senior rabbi emerita at the largest LGBTQ plus synagogue in the world, Congregation Beit Simcha Torah on West 30th Street in Manhattan, and author now of the book, With All My Heart, Torah for Our Times. Thank you for joining us. Congratulations on the book.
1: Thank you so much, Brian. Thank you.
0: Brian Lehrer on WNYC. All right, law professor Leah Littman coming up right after the break to break down four major Supreme Court decisions that have come down since we started the show. Stay with us.
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0: Brian Lehrer on WNYC. Today was an opinion day at the Supreme Court, and with the end of the term approaching, they're down to the most consequential cases that take the longest to settle. They released four opinions in controversial areas of immigration and guns, plus the case involving the weed killer Roundup. We'll find out more about today's opinions now with Leah Littman, professor of law at the University of Michigan, a former Supreme Court clerk, a co-host of the podcast Strict Scrutiny, largely a Supreme Court podcast, and the author of the book Lawless, How the Supreme Court Runs on Conservative Grievance, Fringe Theories, and Bad Vibes. Professor Littman, thank you for doing the speed read of four decisions for us. Welcome back to WNYC.
1: Thanks for having me.
0: And I'll note that three of the four majority opinions were written by Justice Alito, so that may be a hint of how things went. Let's start with the two immigration cases to do with temporary protected status, or TPS, and with turning people away at the border. The TPS case, Mullen versus Doe, this case was an attempt to block the Trump administration from ending TPS for the hundreds of thousands of Haitian and Syrian nationals living in the country. What did the court rule?
1: Here, the court made two pretty astonishing claims. First, the court said that any claims about how the executive branch had failed to follow the statutes, the congressional laws that Congress had passed to restrict how the executive branch decides whether to end TPS, courts can't review those claims at all. So that even if the executive branch openly flouted those statutes, even if they concededly violated them, there is nothing that a court can do. And indeed,
0: why?
1: That kind of seemed to be the case here. So what the court concluded is the statutes did not allow for any judicial review. They intimated that Congress had decided to prohibit the federal courts from assessing whether the executive branch had complied with the obligations that Congress imposed on the executive branch.
0: Quick follow-up question then, because I really don't understand. We have the separation of powers in this country, legislative, executive, and judicial. The legislative branch, Congress, can just pass a law saying, oh, we're going to lock out the judicial branch on this one. They can do that?
1: They can, but usually courts will say Congress only did that if Congress was abundantly and explicitly clear. And here, I think it's fair to say that the six Republican appointees in Justice Alito's majority bent over backwards to insulate as much of the executive branch's decision-making as they could, because no one questioned that the statutes prohibited courts from second-guessing whether the Secretary of Homeland Security was correct to conclude that conditions in the country had changed. What was up for dispute was whether the Secretary had complied with the various processes and procedures that Congress had laid out. And what Justice Alito said is the statutes insulate the Secretary's determination, and that includes not just the decision, but every single step leading up to the decision.
0: So what does this mean for the Syrians and Haitians here who genuinely fear danger if they're forced to return to their countries of origin?
1: It is frankly devastating. As Justice Kagan suggests in her dissent, this opinion could have life or death consequences. Writing for the three Democratic appointees, she said that the TPS, the temporary protected status recipients, should not, quote, be consigned to devastating and indeed life-threatening injury. Conditions in Haiti are so poor that some of the plaintiffs with serious medical conditions will not be able to obtain life-saving health care access. And other plaintiffs could be subject to religious persecution, kidnapping, or violence.
0: The other immigration case decided this morning was Mullen versus Al Otro Lado. This has to do with the policy of turning away would-be refugees at the border when the system is deemed overburdened. I think they call this the Remain in Mexico policy also. Another 6-3 decision written by Justice Alito. What does this one do?
1: So this policy actually concerns what's known as the metering policy, and it effectively creates this giant loophole for the executive branch to basically ignore all of asylum law. The question in the case is whether an individual who is stopped at the United States border or outside of the United States border is entitled to claim the protections of asylum and have their asylum claim assessed. And what Justice Alito's majority said is, so long as an individual is stopped at the border by an immigration officer, the executive branch need not entertain their asylum claim at all.
0: And so Congress would have to change the law in order to turn back the extent of metering that they're doing and let more refugees come and at least apply for status?
1: Exactly. Congress would have to amend the statute to make clear that individuals who arrive at the border, they too can claim the protections for asylum. As Justice Sotomayor noted in her dissent, these asylum protections were enacted in the international moral reckoning following the Holocaust, based on the promise that never again would individuals who face credible fears of persecution, violence, and death would be turned away from the United States. And yet that is exactly what the court's decision allows the Trump administration to do, to deny people asylum protections simply by stopping them at the border.
0: We'll get to the two gun-related Second Amendment cases, but I want to make sure that we don't miss the only non-6-3, non-Alito-written decision this morning, which has to do with the weed killer Roundup. It's Monsanto Company versus Durnell. The ruling was 7-2 with Justice Kavanaugh and Justices Jackson and Gorsuch. I guess Justice Kavanaugh wrote the decision, and it was Jackson, one of the usual liberal ones, and Gorsuch, one of the usual conservative ones, who dissented. So not a straight liberal conservative decision. What happened with the weed killer case?
1: So in that case, the court said that a federal law governing fungicides and insecticides did not allow a group of plaintiffs to sue Monsanto, the manufacturer of Roundup, for the claim that Roundup did not disclose the risk that one of the ingredients might cause cancer, because the court said the federal government had approved Monsanto's label for Roundup without a warning about cancer.
0: So Monsanto, so this Mr. Durnell, I'm just trying to understand it, tried to sue over health effects of glyphosate, the chemical in Roundup, and the court ruled against him because he doesn't have standing?
1: Not because he doesn't have standing, but because federal law doesn't allow someone to claim that a company is in violation of their duty of care so long as the company complies with the federal government's approved labeling requirement.
0: So the federal government did not require a health warning for glyphosate on Roundup, and therefore an individual cannot sue the company for damages that they say is caused by the product?
1: Exactly. They cannot sue the company and say that state law imposes a higher duty of care or additional requirements beyond what the federal government had signed off on.
0: Wow. I didn't realize there needed to be a law in so many areas where that has to be in place for an individual to sue a company for damages. Is this unusual?
1: I think it's fair to say that the Republican appointees on the Supreme Court have made it much harder to sue companies for damages, you know, not just in the ruling today about Monsanto, but also the rulings issued on Tuesday made it harder to sue companies who allegedly assisted foreign governments in committing human rights abuses. They also made it harder to sue state officials who violate and incarcerated individuals. Religious freedom. So this Republican supermajority has made it much harder for the underdog, the less powerful individuals, to enforce their rights.
0: So go to the government and lobby for that warning label to be required, basically, for future potential victims.
1: That seems to be the message.
0: Wolford versus Lopez, otherwise known as the Hawaii gun case. This was Justice Alito's third majority opinion today, and the court ruled that a law in Hawaii that said you needed the owner's permission to bring your permitted handgun into a store or place of business, that's unconstitutional. The private business owner or homeowner cannot require, does not have to give you permission to bring your gun onto their private property, correct?
1: So what the court invalidated was the default rule that Hawaii had set. An individual property owner can still post a sign that says, you can't bring your gun onto my property. But what can't happen is a state can't pass a law that establishes a default rule that says you can't bring a gun onto someone's property unless the property owner affirmatively allows you to.
0: Does this just affect Hawaii or other states as well?
1: I don't know how many states might have laws similar to Hawaii's, but the court's far-reaching analysis of the Second Amendment is likely to call into question other gun control measures as well.
0: Has this court ever upheld a restriction on guns that made it to the Supreme Court? We did talk last week about the other gun rights case that they decided in favor of gun permits still being obtainable by people who had used cannabis.
1: They have previously upheld a gun control measure. That was a federal law that prohibited individuals who were subject to domestic violence restraining orders, where courts concluded individuals posed a threat to others. They could be prohibited from having a firearm.
0: So, Professor Littman, I think there are still, eight decisions left to go? Including birthright citizenship. I see the next opinions will be announced on Monday. Are you expecting more than the Monday opinion day? Is this going to go into July?
1: This will go after Monday. Monday is not their last day, but I don't know whether it will go into July.
0: Give listeners one that you're still waiting for other than birthright citizenship that should pique their interest.
1: The absentee ballot case, about whether states can count absentee ballots that are received after Election Day.
0: Professor Leah Littman from the University of Michigan Law School and co-host of the podcast Strict Scrutiny, as well as author of the book Lawless, How the Supreme Court Runs on Conservative Grievance, Fringe Theories, and Bad Vibes. Thank you for joining us.
1: Thank you.
0: And that's the Brian Lehrer Show for today. 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Our intern this summer is Mariana Schultz, Juliana Fonda, and Milton Ruiz at the audio controls. 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
5: Earth, Wind, and Fire combined soul, R&B, and funk and made some of the most incredibly joyful music in history. Now a new documentary explores the band's origins and legacy. It was directed by Academy Award winner Questlove, and coming up next on All of It, he joins me to discuss Earth, Wind, and Fire, To Be Celestial versus That's the Weight of the World. Maggie O'Farrell's new novel is a bestseller. It's about a 19th century Irish mapmaker, his family, and the magical spring that changes their lives forever. It's titled Land, and she'll be my guest. Plus, we'll learn about two exhibits now on display, a survey of pop art at the Guggenheim Museum and the blockbuster Raphael exhibit, which is now in its final week at the Met. We'll get to all of it. I'm Allison Stewart, and I'll meet you on the other side of the news.
6: Yeah. Live from NPR News in Washington, I'm Louise Schiavone. Two significant U.S. Supreme Court rulings this morning affecting the lives of immigrants to the U.S. On a 6-3 vote, the conservative majority greatly altered the landscape for immigrants holding temporary protected status, the program known as TPS. The justices gave the Trump administration the green light to end that program and begin mass deportations of people who've been living and working legally in the U.S. for years. 17 countries have the designation. NPR's Jimena Bustillo looks at the impact.
7: After the ruling, there was a statement issued by Javier Palomerza, president of the U.S. Hispanic Business Council. And he said that this ruling also comes at a time when employers are already struggling to find and retain workers to work in areas like construction, for example, is one, or manufacturing, processing as well. And so this means that it could be harder for businesses to grow and plan and also compete.
6: NPR's Jimena Bustillo. The justices also ruled that the government has the power to stop asylum seekers from physically entering the United States. President Trump yesterday canceled a bill signing ceremony for a bipartisan housing bill, saying his pet issue, an election bill, had to be first. NPR's Franco Ordonez looks at the president's turnabout.
8: It speaks to bigger issues about Trump's efforts to expand his executive power and political power, and the loyalty he expects from those he works with. That includes U.S. allies, who he has been frustrated with for not supporting him enough in the war on Iran.
9: I just want their loyalty. We don't need their money. We don't need anything. We have the most powerful military in the world by far. But I just want loyalty. You know, we're so loyal to them.
8: Political strategists say Trump is more focused on loyalty, including Republicans being loyal to him rather than having the necessary majorities who can pass his legislation. Franco Ordonez, NPR News.
6: A coalition of publishers representing nearly 400 newspapers has filed suit against OpenAI and Microsoft. The suit accuses the companies of stealing copyrighted material to build artificial intelligence models, NPR's John Ruich reports.
10: Plaintiffs say this is the biggest coalition of local newspapers yet to sue OpenAI and Microsoft for violating protections under the Copyright Act. They say the companies systematically and willfully stole copyrighted news articles to build AI products like ChatGPT and Microsoft Copilot. The case is the latest in a raft of lawsuits accusing AI companies of scraping copyrighted material from the web to train models. The coalition includes Pulitzer Prize-winning publications like the Riverdale Press and the Concord Monitor, and the New York Amsterdam News, one of the oldest black-owned newspapers in the U.S. OpenAI and Microsoft did not have an immediate comment. John Ruich, NPR News.
6: This is NPR.
11: And this is WNYC. I'm Veronica del Valle. It's 12:04. Tenants in a million rent-stabilized apartments find out tonight just how much they'll be paying on their next lease. New York City's Rent Guidelines Board is holding its annual vote in East Harlem at 7. The vote comes the same day as the board's landlord representative resigned. Christina Smith wrote a letter accusing the board of manipulating the facts in order to deliver Mayor Mamdani the rent freeze he campaigned on. The board is expected to put a freeze on rents for 1- and 2-year leases. Smith's resignation is unlikely to change that, since only a 5-person quorum is required. Mamdani has appointed 6 members to date. A company that operates a popular home health care service in New York has agreed to a $160 million settlement with workers over unpaid wages. WNYC's Caroline Lewis reports.
12: The company, PPL, took over the state's consumer-directed personal assistance program last January. The program allows more than 200,000 disabled New Yorkers

0: on WNYC. It's 12:06.
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2: This is All of It. I'm Allison Stewart, live from the WNYC studios in Soho. Thank you for sharing part of your day with us. I'm really grateful that you're here. On today's show, Maggie O'Farrell, the author of Hamnet and The Marriage Portrait, is here to talk about her new novel, Land. The Guggenheim has a new exhibit out about pop art. It's on view now. Its curator will join us to discuss. Plus, we'll revisit our conversation about the Metropolitan's exhibit about Renaissance artist Raphael, which closes this week. Weekend. That's the plan, so let's get this started with some earth, wind, and fire.

That was Mighty Mighty from Earth, Wind & Fire's 1974 album, Open Our Eyes. A new documentary will open your eyes to the story behind one of the funkiest and spiritual bands to ever take the stage. Even their name, Earth, Wind & Fire, evokes the natural essence of the group. The doc is called Earth, Wind & Fire, To Be Celestial Versus the Weight of the World. The film explores the life of the band's founder, Morris White, from his lonely childhood in Memphis to his deep interest in metaphysics, and a look at the creative process behind some of the band's most iconic recordings, like Let's Groove.

0: But there's a darker part to the EWF story involving money and ego. Earth, Wind, and Fire to be Celestial versus The Weight of the World is out now. Joining me now in studio is its director, Questlove. Questlove, welcome back.
1: Thank you for having me. And I'm trying not to geek out right now. So. I'm just saying that, you know, 19-year-old me is really impressed right now that I'm having this conversation.
0: Speaking of
1: manifestation.
0: Thank you so much. Anyway. I appreciate that. When was the first time you saw Earth, Wind, and Fire live?
1: Okay, here's the thing. Concert experiences in the 70s and the 80s, it was almost like even if you didn't go and someone came home and people would come home and describe note for note what would happen. So even though the first time I watched them physically, like live, was like 81, I will say that hearing my cousin Diane absolutely transformed, like that's the thing. They would do these concerts and people would come home changed. And this is when I believe that my cousin Diane became sort of like my archetype, like a very artsy, focused, like she wasn't the same. And the way she described the first 5 minutes of their show, like to this day, anything I do, the first 10 minutes or the first 5 minutes, like I have to have that effect that cousin Diane had on me describing seeing Earth, Wind, and Fire live in 76. So I almost feel like I went to that show.
0: Yeah.
1: So, but yeah, like I will say that 81.

0: 81.
1: Yeah.
0: Yeah.
1: I remember my sister's 10 years older than I am. So as a little kid, I remember her and her friends dancing and experiencing Earth, Wind, and Fire. And I was like, what is that?
0: Yeah. I mean, they are. Okay. So this is sort of the running joke as I try to describe the marvel of Earth, Wind, and Fire, which is I describe them as the band that successfully tricks you into eating your veggies. You know, and I don't think it's a mistake that my first film was about joy, and especially in the story of Black people, because often when we think of the 60s, we only think of the turmoil and the civil unrest. So Summer of Soul was about joy. And then when I did the Sly Stone doc, like they were really the Sly and the Family Stone was the blueprint of really just a new era. And it's also, you know, the film's about self-sabotage. So around 72, when Sly kind of sort of drops the baton, two figures will pick up that baton and share it. And that'll be Stevie Wonder and Earth, Wind, and Fire. And Earth, Wind, and Fire just really amazingly, even as you played that clip, I realized how they did it, because there's so many things in that 1 minute clip you played of Mighty Mighty. Maurice White sort of adapts the voice of what would typically be like a 1972 Black teenager with that drow, you know, he's from Chicago, but also Philip Bailey is reminding you of the great gospel singers with this, you know, that sort of thing. But what they're singing, also the fact that they're singing in unison and not harmony, makes it not intimidating. Mm-hmm. So you can sing along too. And what they're singing makes you want to sing along. And if you sing those words, then you're singing affirmations. And the laws of metaphysics is whatever you say happens. You know, so it's multi-layered, but I mean, really, they're just one of the first bands that successfully marketed joy.
1: Yeah, I was going to ask you, what do people overlook when they look at Earth, Wind, and Fire? Because it's great to dance to, it's got good rhythms, but what else did they offer people?
0: Okay, so the one thing that I unpacked, like if left up to me, all my films would be like director's cut level, 5 hours plus. So, you know, the version that we received is maybe like our fourth or fifth draft. But back when I was really just praying to God it could be 2.5 hours, I just wanted to dissect their lyrics. People truly don't understand. Like a great example is the song Reasons. There's a moment where Philip Bailey's like, how could people think that this was a love song? They famously got offered a nice 7-figure check to come play Reasons at a wedding because Earth, Wind, and Fire is so ethereal and beautiful sounding, whatever. And Philip had to be honest, like, I can't in good conscience accept this because this is songs about an affair, you know? Mm-hmm. And, you know, like no one. So, I mean, the thing is that I will say that at least 80% of their songs really deals with the idea of learning to shine your light and all things that we'll, you know, most of us will say like woo-woo, like granola, you know, hippie things, and things I used to laugh at myself and scoff at other people, but they make it sound so fun that you feel left out if you don't partake in it. So they trick you into positivity. So,
1: and that's important. It was important for Black people, especially in the 70s.
0: Well, yeah, like the whole thing is like past 1968, once our civil rights leaders were assassinated and COINTELPRO and sort of infiltrating the FBI and all those things, or FBI infiltrating the Black Panthers. You know, there was a sort of the white elephant in the room was the question mark of what happens to us now. And a few things will develop. And the thing is that because it's entertainment, people might not put serious weight behind it because it's not so overtly political. But the result of it, of course, is like a show like Soul Train, demonstrating Black joy, like dancing. Even today, like joyful celebrations now seen as an act of protest, you know, for you to make a daily decision to wake up with intentions of bringing good to the world, especially where we are right now, is a joyful act of defiance. And Earth, Wind, and Fire basically plant the seeds with that, with their music.
1: We're talking about a new documentary, Earth, Wind, and Fire, to be celestial versus the weight. That's the
0: versus
1: weight
0: that's
1: of,
0: the weight of the world. World. I love
1: that's
0: puns.
1: The weight of the world.
0: I'm a pun guy. So.
1: Questlove is my guest. Of course, he directed the film. Maurice White.
0: Yeah.
1: He had sort of he grew up in Memphis, mm-hmm. had a sort of a sad background initially.
0: Yes.
1: His mom left, went to Chicago. Mm-hmm. How did he get involved with music?
0: So, you know, the one thing I desperately wanted to unpack that's hard to do is he had his metaphysical calling at the age of 7. Which is really unheard of. There's a story of him being in a cotton field and him looking at the sun. And the thing is that, you know, you brought up something about his childhood. Like, we say it's so casual now, like he was raised without his mother. His mother and him grew up dirt poor in Memphis. And she said, the only way that I can make a better life for both of us is if I leave Memphis and go elsewhere to build a better life for you. And so she took a risk and gave him to the next door neighbor and said, I'll come back when everything's right. And of course, by the time he was 18, she came back, said, hey, I have a family now. Like, let's go to Chicago. But here's the thing. Like, a lot of the artists that we invest in, the one thing I discovered that I didn't know, Quincy Jones is one. Prince is one. Ray Charles. Tina Turner, George Clinton, James Brown, Billie Holiday, Anita Baker, Aretha Franklin, Smokey Robinson. I made a list of over 83 like A-list celebrities that we worship, and their common denominator is either that their mothers died early, or their mothers abandoned them, or their mothers really didn't protect them.
1: Oh, that's interesting.
0: From the hell of the world. And I believe that there's when it's the one thing when your dad's not there, but when your mom, and what registers to them is that, oh, I'm so unlovable that even my mother didn't want me.
1: Right.
0: And so what I wanted to know was, like, how does this person who feels this way, like, most people would go the opposite way and lash out at the world. And, you know, we often live through a time now where people want you to feel the pain that they feel inside. Mm-hmm. So even as to the detriment of your life, all I have to do is visit a mall or a school or whatever and express that rage. And I believe, for the most part, when people talk about soul music is so beautifully cathartic that, like, when I hear a figure like James Brown screaming the way he does, yeah, that's him. That's the release valve. That's that could be someone's life. Like, for everyone doing that, expressing it the other way that I described earlier, that's what happens when you don't have that release. And so so him coming to this place. There's also a story of him. I believe he ran into John Coltrane once he moved to Chicago, and Coltrane shared a book with him because, you know, John Coltrane's such a, you know, this figure of genius that most jazz musicians wanted to, you know, follow. And that changed Maurice White's life. But pretty much, you know, him finding or finding metaphysics in such a painful way, to me, was a miracle. However, not wanting to sort of spoon feed it to you, I also believe that for a lot of us, those who are sort of social avoidant, you live with partners now that you don't want to express something to or how you feel inside, and you hold it in. You have coworkers that you're angry at, or a sister or brother, you know. And oftentimes when we hold and hoard dark emotions, that winds up affecting our bodies. And so, you know, even his that sort of leads to him getting the Parkinson's. Because again, yeah, he was the most physically healthiest person on earth.
1: Oh, it was incredible during the documentary. It's interesting because I can't remember who says it in the documentary, but it says that he says music is Maurice's safe space. And
0: his son.
1: And yeah, and you're describing his mother and mothers in general being a safe space for people. And he found music being a safe space.
0: I believe that's the story with Prince. I got to know Prince as a person. And was, you know, I considered myself to be a music guy. I mean, I have 200,000 records. Like, I think I have a reputation for loving music. But I didn't realize that literally Prince's whole social aesthetic comes with the shield or the weapon of music. Mm-hmm. You know, grabbing it. Even I have jam sessions of Prince playing with non-musicians. There's a tape I have of one of his protege groups, Vanity Six, mm-hmm. who aren't necessarily known for their singing. And he's committing to, like, it's almost an hour and 5 minutes to just one four-bar jam. He's having the time of his life playing with these not even mediocre musicians. Like, he's trying to teach them how to play a song, and he's putting his heart into it. And, you know, I asked the band and that stuff, like, was that normal? He's like, that's literally how he communicates with you. Hmm. Like, if he's angry at me, he puts a cassette in my hand and says, this is how I feel. So, yeah, like, music winds up being more than just a hobby for some people.
1: This is an interesting text that we got. As a white guy in the 1970s, I was the weird one listening to quote-unquote black music when most of my white friends were listening to white prog rock. Mm-hmm. But Earth, Wind & Fire were one of the rare bands that defied race or boundaries. All my white friends were also listening to them because they exuded pure love, joy, and musical genius. We couldn't help but dance and celebrate.
0: They were also, they did something genius as well, which is if you look at their lyrics, like, they were way early on the pronoun game. Hmm. And that was by design. The furthest that they would go is you. You know, only talking to you. Not, I love you, girl, but I love you. And so their music, I mean, they purposely didn't want to negate one side for the other by making something specific. So, you know, that's a part of their universal appeal. Who are they talking to? They're talking to you. Yeah.
1: We're talking about the new documentary available to stream on HBO Max, Earth, Wind, and Fire, To Be Celestial versus That's the Weight of the World. My guest is Questlove. We'll have more after a quick break.
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1: You're listening to All of It on WNYC. I'm Allison Stewart. A new documentary from Questlove explores the musical origins and lasting cultural impact of Earth, Wind, and Fire. Earth, Wind, and Fire, To Be Celestial versus That's the Weight of the World is now streaming on HBO Max. How'd they get their name?
0: Okay, so Maurice was big on astrology, and I believe that he was born December 21st, I believe. Don't get me wrong. I know he's born in December. Mm-hmm. So Earth was in his chart. air was in his chart and fire was in his chart, and he changed air to wind, and it had a better name to it, and it was better than their original name, which was the Salty Peppers.
1: That is the best piece of information you'll get all day.
0: Yeah,
1: let's listen to a little bit from the documentary Earth, Wind, and Fire. This is Maurice White.
5: I think Earth, Wind, and Fire came out of a need, a dual need, a need for myself as an individual to realize my total potential, in a sense of speaking. And also, from another sense, it came from a part of me wanting to render itself to humanity.
1: It's interesting because he moved to California.
0: Mm-hmm. Of all the places.
1: All right. So what was his life like in California?
0: He moved out to, really, to California to, there was a movement that happened in the very early 70s, really following the lead of Motown, because of the riots of Detroit in 1968, a lot of our geniuses from the Midwest figure that, okay, it's a more beautiful, safer environment out there for us. Like, some started down south, some started the Midwest. And, you know, New York is still seen as a cold place, not, you know, a crowded place. So following the lead of Motown, following the lead of Don Cornelius and Soul Train, even Stax Records, like, relocated, like, pretty much most of professional Black entertainment America had this migration to California, and Maurice White was a part of that.
1: It was interesting. There's this one story about the band playing in, I think it's in Philadelphia.
0: Yeah.
1: And they were not ready for them.
0: Yeah.
1: Right?
0: That's my home. You know, as a person who's been to a few Knicks playoff game, I was actually proud that one of New York's boos was almost, I would rate it a 4, but no town knows how to boo better. Like, we are famous for booing Santa Claus. We booed a player that was about to retire that was dear to. We booed Beyonce once at halftime because she wore the wrong jersey.
1: Wrong. Like,
0: we are known for booing. And so pretty much one of the things that made Earth, Wind & Fire different was just the way they looked.
1: Yeah.
0: You know, the things that we take for granted now, that we think of when we think of Earth, Wind & Fire, the Afrocentric clothes, the kind of Afrofuturism, space talk, the stuff of that's woo-woo, again, like, just what you think of Afrocentric lifestyle, they had to usher that in. And, you know, when you don't understand something, the best thing you do is relentlessly tease. I mean, there's worse things that people have done with people they don't understand. And so what happens is they arrive at the Uptown Theater, which is part of the Chitlin Circuit, just like the Apollo Theater. And one of the rules back then is, if I'm paying money for some entertainment, you better be awesome. And if I sense anything that's amateur night about you, I'm booing you. And again, that's one of the polite things I could do. I could throw things at you. And sort of sensing that they were going to get basically blasted, Mari says, okay, this is what we're going to do. We're going to walk on stage. We're going to sit in the lotus position. And we're just going to close our eyes and meditate for like 8 minutes straight. And they did it. And of course, the crowd is going crazy. But then after about 6 minutes, the crowd started getting scared because they're like, wait, we're not scaring them at all. Like,
1: right.
0: You know, it's fun to watch people walk off stage and cry and all these things. And they sat there stone-faced, and then they got up and started playing, and the audience respected them for that. And so, yeah, that's my town, Philadelphia.
1: It's really interesting when you listen in the documentary to how they developed songs.
0: Mm-hmm.
1: Let's play a clip. This is bassist Verdine White and audio engineer George Massenberg talking about the song Shining Star and how it came together.
0: Yes.
1: This is from the documentary Earth, Wind, and Fire.
6: From my recollection, Shining Star started out as a jam, actually. No,
7: was Al McKay playing that raised 9 chord. We just kind of took it from there, you know, and things started to grow. Additional keyboard lines.
5: Synthesizers.
7: The horns. Organs.
5: Bongos.
8: There were a lot of good ideas, but it was dense and all over the place. So I started cleaning shit out, cutting instruments out, to keep only the essentials. And my thought was, let's get these vocals bright and clean. Simple, elegant ideas clearly presented.
1: What impressed you most about that description as a musician?
0: Okay, so one of the things that I think makes me different than other filmmakers is because I also speak the language, because I too am a musician. And, you know, if I'm going to present why this band's important, I also better display why they're important. So here's the deal. Let's take a small scale band, like let's take Nirvana.
1: Okay.
0: Three members and they pretty much sound like an army. Or act better yet, let's take the White Stripes.
1: Right.
0: A duo that sounds like, you know, a play Seven Nation Army that at any stadium. It's only two people playing, but yet it has the power to just absolutely energize an entire stadium. Here's the deal. Earth, Wind & Fire is nine people. Most bands aren't nine members strong. At the most, maybe four, maybe five. So the more people, if you're going north of five people, you have to check your ego at the door and do very little. And that's the thing. Earth, Wind & Fire has this power to make you think that it's just this powerful wave of musicianship coming at you. But each person contribute something just very minuscule and small. So, you know, to show you the skeleton of a song, the greatest producers will let people sort of express and get their creativity out. Mm-hmm. And then as a producer, you sort of bring it backwards and only keep the essentials of what's needed. And, you know, I've been in situations where a person will come up to me like, well, where's my bass line at? Like, I said, look, I cut it in half. We only mm-hmm. needed this much. So you also have to be in the mind state to check your ego at the door and serve the song, not serve your ego. And so that's the story of how what was once a cluttered, packed song gets just boiled down to the bare essentials. And it's what we now know today as Shining Star.
1: It's interesting because the film does go into Maurice's whites. I don't know if ego is the right word, but that he was Earth, Wind, and Fire.
0: Yeah.
1: And he thought that he should receive more money on the publishing and that he kind of made the rules about it. I mean, mm-hmm. There's the yin and the yang involved here, which didn't go over well with some of the members.
0: Well, you know, here's the thing. Everyone has to evolve and change. And this is why it's important to live in the present. Now, of course, when Maurice starts the group, he's in his 30s, and these are kids. They're teenagers, so he's like a big brother mentor to them. You know, I would say after 5 or 6 years that anybody that you partnership would want to feel some sort of agency mm-hmm. or acknowledgement of their contributions. And, you know, Maurice's thing was sort of, I mean, not like, I won't ever say that it was like, oh, you're lucky enough to be here and those things. But I will say that the difference between, and there's a part of the movie in which they discuss, you know, the finances going awry and all those things. The difference between Earth, Wind & Fire and, say, our era of watching like post-Thriller Michael Jackson is post-Thriller Michael Jackson will easily get Pepsi Cola to pay millions and millions for whatever he wants. So it's Pepsi that mm-hmm. is funding all those explosions and tricks and the band members and the costumes and everything. But before the Jacksons, like, you had to pay for everything. you know. Mm-hmm. And same for Parliament Funkadelic, like for George Clinton to bring that spaceship down. Like Neil Bogart of Casablanca Records had to pay for that. So, yeah, they were just unfortunately way too early to the table. Had they found a sponsorship, you know, but back then in the 70s was about like no sellout, like no corporation is going to get in our thing, you know, but had he just waited 5 years, it could have been different. But yeah, so as a result of him prioritizing the brand Earth, Wind & Fire and paying for everything, they were kind of just living off of the bare essentials.
1: Yeah.
0: Yeah.
1: Oh my goodness, my phone rang. That's embarrassing.
0: That's Maurice White right there.
1: My guest is Questlove. We're discussing his documentary, Earth, Wind, and Fire. It's now streaming on HBO Max. Oh, I have so many questions I want to ask you.
0: I promise not to be long-winded.
1: No, that's okay. We're going to run out of time, but I want to make sure I ask these questions. In the 80s,
0: yes,
1: they seem to have made Want to Go after getting on the charts.
0: Yes.
1: They weren't themselves.
0: They weren't. So what happens is, you know, they ruled the 70s, you know, with an iron fist, magical iron fist, and all their disciples, Prince, Michael Jackson, the Pointer Sisters, Kool & the Gang, like all those that weren't anywhere near what Earth, Wind & Fire was in the 70s, learned from Earth, Wind & Fire. And then they wound up, the student wound up being the leaders. Mm-hmm. So suddenly, you know, Prince and the Jacksons and, you know, Pointer Sisters had hits in the 80s and Earth, Wind & Fire could not get arrested. And as a result, they imploded. They're basically Moses. Mm. They literally wrote the blueprint for what we followed in the 80s, 90s, and whatnot. But, you know, the thing is that their kind of celebratory moment happens for them in the mid-90s, where people like...
1: Hip-hop.
0: Yeah, hip-hop brought Earth, Wind & Fire back to life.
1: Yeah.
0: And so... suddenly they were cool again and in again.
1: I want to mention that the Obamas are in your film. They sort of bookend it.
0: Man. And,
1: yeah, it's pretty great.
0: Can I tell you something?
1: Sure.
0: They did that interview the day after the election results.
1: They did?
0: When I tell you the darkness that we felt, like I thought they were going to cancel any moment, like they're not going to do this. And they came in. So, like, that's not an act. Like, that whole Harry Met Sally energy. And you rarely see them together. And half the time, they just happen to be talking. Like, I didn't even say, like, okay, we're rolling now. Like, him dancing in the chair and them, like, talking about reasons to each other. Like, we just had the cameras on. But that's just them talking about Earth, Wind & Fire. Okay, you ready? You ready to start now? And I'm like, just continue. What were you saying?
1: Oh, so, I might have to look at the documentary again.
0: Very natural.
1: I am sure there's another level to what they talked about, because they talked about Black joy. They talked about being the best person you can be.
0: Yes.
1: In tough circumstances.
0: It was so exemplary for me. Like, it helped me, you know, because the whole time I'm sitting there like, how are you guys not wanting to slit your wrist right now? Like, we're going through round two of our ex, and literally that was inspirational to me. Like, oh, even in the darkest of times, like, I still have to exude that light, you know, and never dim it. And it comes through so well in that show. In my movie.
1: Yeah, it's kind of amazing that they had Earth, Wind, and Fire at one of their inaugural balls.
0: Yes, that's why they were there, because Earth, Wind, and Fire was their first act of the new era of the White House by having them as the band for their inauguration.
1: You should watch Earth, Wind, and Fire, To Be Celestial versus That's the Weight of the World. It's streaming now on HBO Max. Thank you for joining us, Questlove.
0: Thank you for having me again. I appreciate it.
1: Let's go out on September.

0: The Guggenheim is revisiting pop art this summer with a new exhibit that includes the work of artists like Andy Warhol and Roy Lichtenstein, as well as contemporary artists from the Guggenheim's collection. It's called Guggenheim Pop, 1960 to now. And coming up, we'll speak with its curator. That's next on All of It.
1: Most whiskey is aged in barrel houses. One Kentucky distillery is taking a different approach, floating barges.
2: I find it really encouraging that people are out there taking a very constrained category and finding ways to create brilliant new flavors out of it.
1: I'm Scott Detrow. We will visit some bourbon floating on the Mississippi River. That story on All Things Considered from NPR News.
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0: This is All of It on WNYC. I'm Allison Stewart. Pop art in New York go way back. Think Warhol, Lichtenstein. There's a new exhibit at the Guggenheim where the first New York museum show about pop art was organized in 1963. This 2026 show features work from the Guggenheim's collection who are closely associated with the movement and also includes more contemporary artists that are in dialogue with the pop art of the 60s. The exhibit is called Guggenheim Pop 1960 to Now. My guest in studio is Guggenheim Curator of Collections, Lauren Hinkson. Welcome, Lauren.
7: Thanks so much for having me, Allison.
0: We've heard pop art. You hear it used all the time. You as a curator, how do you describe pop art to someone?
7: So when we're talking about pop art, we are talking about a very specific historical movement. But I also like to think of it as an umbrella, mm-hmm. right? So artists in the 1960s were thinking about bringing everyday life into their art. So advertisements, comics, celebrities, and they were really trying to reflect on the rapidly expanding world of mass media and consumer culture in the 1960s. And as they progressed through creating their works, they were bringing these images into their paintings and sculptures. We think of, as you mentioned, Andy Warhol, mm-hmm. right? The soup can. We're putting that on a painting and bringing it into a gallery. Or Klaus Oldenburg takes an ice cream cone and makes it, you know, 15 feet long, and it looks like it's breathing, right? And so there's this sense of looking at the moment of the 60s, the culture that we're living in the United States at that time, where we're bringing representational imagery back into art. And that becomes really playful, but it's also a critique and a way to look at how visual culture surrounds us, what it means to us, how it defines who we are and our place in the world that we're inhabiting.
0: Lawrence Alloway is credited with being the curator who brought pop art to the Guggenheim. First of all, who was mm-hmm. he?
7: Lawrence Alloway was a British critic and art historian, and he came to the Guggenheim in 1962, was hired as a curator with the express purpose of bringing radical art to the program and, you know, a new young perspective. He was a very young curator at the time.
0: He organized the show called Six Painters and the Object. What was the idea behind that show?
7: So the idea behind Six Painters and the Object was to bring together these artists that were being called pop artists. Mm-hmm. And Alloway coined that term in the late 1950s. And it was his idea to put together this institutional show at the Guggenheim and tell the story of what, you know, these artists were doing, you know, they're looking at advertising, as I mentioned, mm-hmm. they're looking at the street, they're bringing what would be considered low culture into a higher context. And Alloway thought it was important to actually institutionalize, quote unquote, to give them the legitimacy of a museum presentation, to say this is a group of people that needs to be paid attention to. It's radical art. It's getting pretty negative critical reception mm-hmm. in the 1960s.
0: I'm going to say, how was that received?
7: Not well. Because you have to remember at this time, or maybe, you know, for listeners who aren't as familiar with this period in American art, prior to the pop artists, we have abstract expressionism, these big abstract paintings that are about emotion. They're about processing, you know, the period after World War II. They're not reflecting the world that anybody's living in externally. Sure, internally, you know, your emotions, mm-hmm. your feelings. And all of a sudden you have, you know, these flat images of consumer products mm-hmm. and, you know, media images on the surfaces of paintings. And to a lot of critics, and, you know, among them the big named critics, you know, Clement Greenberg and Rosenberg, said this is not art. We need to, you know, ignore this, hop over it. But it was actually Greenberg himself who said, all profound new work is ugly at first. And we just needed the time to metabolize it. And so Alloway's role with putting together the show in 1963 was to actually tell the story of what pop art is. And so the Guggenheim had the opportunity to do that.
0: We're discussing a new exhibit at the Guggenheim called Guggenheim Pop, 1960 to Now. It's on view through January 10th, 2027. My guest is Lauren Hinkson, Guggenheim Curator of Collections. Okay, we're going to talk about the exhibit. If you'd like to see some pictures taken by me, they're not great, but it'll help you out with this conversation. Go to our Instagram stories at @allofitwnyc. The artist Richard Hamilton was inspired by the Guggenheim, mm-hmm. and you get to see mm-hmm. that in the show. How do we see him?
7: Yes, so Richard Hamilton was a British artist, and he actually saw a postcard of the Guggenheim and decided to create these three-dimensional replicas of the Guggenheim at a kind of larger scale and serially produce them. So we have three on view in the exhibition. And so you actually have the Guggenheim inside the Guggenheim, a little meta moment. What's interesting is this idea of repetition really reflects the approach that a lot of pop artists took at that time. You know, they're using the tools of mass media, screen printing, accumulation of images, to talk about the structures and systems that were around people at that moment. And so that's what Hamilton was doing. And Warhol was another artist who used those tools and that strategy in his art. And we have an incredible work in the show called Orange Disaster Number 5. And it's this large,
0: it's extraordinary
7: orange painting with imagery of an electric chair from Sing Sing, the prison, when we still had capital punishment in New York. And it's a really powerful painting to see in person if you know what that image is, right? But what's fascinating about looking at pop art historically in a contemporary context is not everyone knows what these images are mm-hmm. and works are, right? We have Oldenburg's soft pay telephone mm-hmm. in the show, too. Pay telephones are not common anymore. Yeah.
0: Well, what's interesting about the Warhol piece, if I can interrupt for a moment, is the word silence.
7: Yes.
0: Is in the corner. Mm-hmm. And it must be reproduced how many times?
7: Like 12.
0: 12 times. Mm-hmm. And you mm-hmm. as you look at the electric chair, mm-hmm. but then you realize it says silence over and over mm-hmm. again, which mm-hmm. is really meaningful when you sit back and think
7: yes.
0: about it.
7: Yes, because then in the 60s, you're beginning to live in a saturated world of image culture, right? Now we're used to it. We're constantly bombarded with images, but Warhol recognized at the start of that media environment that that type of exposure would desensitize you to what the image actually meant. And so by putting it in this large-scale painting, he's slowing you down. He's telling you to read it like you just did. You took a moment. You saw the detail. and you metabolize that. And it was interesting when the show was first opening, we on opening day, actually, we had a children's group, a school group come in. And the educators, we were still working on installing another work at the other end of the gallery. The educators sat the kids in front of Orange Disaster. And I thought, oh, this will be interesting to see how they frame this image. Mm-hmm. They didn't even talk about the image itself of the electric chair. They didn't identify it. They asked the children what they saw.
0: Oh, that's interesting.
7: Because it wasn't legible to them as an electric chair, because that image doesn't circulate in our culture in 2026 in the same way it did in the 1950s and 60s, especially around the subject that the painting is addressing. And there's a little boy who said, they asked, what do you feel when you look at this? And he said, I feel shy. And I think that chair is lonely.
0: Wow.
7: And it was so powerful because he got it. Mm-hmm. He understood the power of that image without even knowing what the subject was. And I think that's what pop culture and pop art does.
0: We need to have kids in museums
7: more.
0: That's an amazing story.
7: Yes.
0: You have on your shirt a very lovely pin. Would you please explain people what you're wearing?
7: It's an unauthorized pin. I will do a preamble. But it is a enamel banana with a piece of actual duct tape taped over it that my wonderful colleague Eliza Stoner at the museum made for all of us who are working on the show.
0: And that is because there is a piece called Comedian of, and people may have seen it, it's a banana taped to a wall.
7: Yes.
0: Why does that piece belong in this show?
7: So Maurizio's piece belongs in the show because it's actually doing everything that we've been discussing about pop art, right? It's the radical gesture. It's the relationship with image circulation, with commerce, with what does it mean to even be art? What is art, right? And he's taking a banana, he's putting it on the wall with a piece of duct tape. It's a conceptual gesture, but it has all these different histories and touch points. I learned recently that bananas became very common in the 1860s in New York, and people ate them. A lot of them, and threw the banana peel onto the ground, and people would slip and fall. And so newspapers would cover, oh my gosh, people are falling because everyone's eating bananas. And then a few decades later, Charlie Chaplin puts the banana slip in a film, and it becomes this comedic gesture. And so over time, we have these moments of, you know, laughter, but also recognition that we have a visual culture that we're living in, and it has a power to influence us. And we need to understand how we see ourselves within that world around us. And Maurizio is, engaging us and encouraging us and inviting us to have a little fun.
0: Someone on this team, when is that for Halloween?
7: Amazing.
0: A white shirt and a banana taped to him.
7: Amazing. Amazing. And it's great with Duchamp on show, too, right now at MoMA because it's the gesture, right?
0: We're discussing a new exhibit at the Guggenheim called Guggenheim Pop 1960 to now. My guest is Lauren Hinkson, Guggenheim Curator of Collections. Let's talk about the Klaus Oldenburg piece, the giant piece, soft shuttercock. Now that originally when it was displayed was displayed over the rotunda. Mm-hmm. Now it's displayed very differently. Explain to folks how it is displayed. Excuse me.
7: Sure. So when it was first shown in 1995, it was actually made for the Guggenheim's rotunda. So it's a shuttlecock from the game badminton.
0: And it's giant too, by the way.
7: It's huge. Each feather, there are 9 feathers. Each feather is 20 feet long.
0: Okay.
7: So to start.
0: Put that in your brain.
7: To start. It takes a rigging team a few weeks to install it. But what was exciting about showing this work again in the exhibition that we have on view is because it's a soft sculpture. And that's another kind of important thing to describe. These are not hard feathers. The 20-foot-long feather is pliant. You know, it's filled with foam. It's made out of fabric. When you pick it up, it droops, even though it weighs 400 pounds. When we rig it up, it droops, it twists. It's responding to the environment. And so when we moved it from its original intended place in the rotunda into the gallery, we wanted to create a sense of the uncanniness of this object, right? It's huge. It's strange. It shouldn't be that size. You have to walk around it and back away from it to even see the entire thing. And that relationship between you as a viewer and the object was an important part of Oldenburg's work. He was really engaged with happenings in the 1960s, performance art, bringing people together, talking about embodied viewing. But he's also interested in how these objects live, you know, how they have a sense of presence. And if they're living, then they have a history. And if they have a history, that means we can engage with them in different ways from our experience. So it's playful, it's uncanny, it's strange, it's very big, and it really does make you think. And the size of it, I think, also encourages you to slow down, right? And in a culture where we're on our phones a lot, checking social media, the texts from family and things like that, you kind of get a sense of awe because it's overhead, it's in front of you, and you have to stop to actually take it in.
0: If you'd like to see some of the art that we're talking about, go to our Instagram page at allofitwnyc. I want to talk about Kusama. Mm-hmm. You have a box that people stand in line for a long time, yes. And yes. They go inside the box. What happens inside the box?
7: So inside the box is a mirrored room, and hanging from the ceiling are little orbs, and they light up and flicker and change color over time. It's a brief experience. It's only 60 seconds. So as much as I'm encouraging people to slow down, you do only have a minute in the infinity room. But what's fascinating is, you know, we're talking about this moment in New York in the media culture and all of these artists reflecting the world around them. And they're talking about advertising and images of everyday objects. And Kusama, in her contribution, which she was an important figure in pop art, she was an important figure in performance art, she influenced all of them. Mm-hmm. Andy Warhol, Oldenburg, she was the core, kind mm-hmm. of radiating out. But she was looking up and out to the cosmos, and also interior, too, into the soul, you know, and trying to get people to connect both with something very distant and something very close to us. And so you have this experience where you can see yourself located in this universe that she's created in the box. And it's really profound because it does, again, make you reflect on your place, mm-hmm. your the image of oneself in the way we're connected through art and through these big ideas that they're all addressing.
0: In our last moment, is there any other piece that you'd like people to pay attention to when they go to the Guggenheim?
7: Well, I would love to share that tomorrow the second part of the exhibition is opening. That's all contemporary artists. There's 18 artists on view, all recently acquired to the Guggenheim's collection. And we're looking at how contemporary practitioners are grappling with pop art as a strategy. So I encourage everyone to come and see that part of the show in addition to the classic pop art works.
0: The name of the show is Guggenheim Pop 1960 to Now. I've been speaking with curator Lauren Hinkson. Thank you so much for coming in.
7: Thank you.
0: There's more All of It on the way. Maggie O'Farrell joins us to discuss her new bestseller, Land. Stay with us.

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2: Live from NPR News in Washington, I'm Louise Schiavone. The Supreme Court has voted 6-3 to greatly alter the landscape for people with temporary protected status, the program known as TPS. The justices gave the Trump administration the green light to end that program and begin mass deportations of people who've been living and working legally in the U.S. for years. 17 countries have the designation. The justices ruled to overturn a jury verdict for a Missouri man who claimed the weed killer Roundup caused his cancer. NPR's Carrie Johnson reports they said state claims are preempted by federal pesticide law.
3: Justice Brett Kavanaugh delivered the 7-2 court ruling, which hands a victory to Monsanto and its new owner, Bayer. The company had been facing billions of dollars in claims over glyphosate, the key ingredient in its popular weed killer. The court majority says federal law overrides lawsuits in state courts over the company's alleged failure to warn about the product. Plaintiff lawyers say the Supreme Court's now given a shield to corporate America and slammed the courthouse doors on people sickened by pesticides. The Trump administration sided with Bayer in the case. Consumer advocates worry the ruling will shift power from states trying to protect residents when federal regulations fall short. Carrie Johnson, NPR News.
2: Venezuela is responding to the effects of two powerful earthquakes. At least 164 people have died. Hundreds have been injured. Secretary of State Marco Rubio says the U.S. is sending search and rescue teams.
4: That's their most immediate need right now, is search and rescue efforts. They have a bunch of collapsed buildings, and so they'll need a lot of help in terms of digging through that. The airport there is badly damaged, so we'll have to rely on the Department of War to deploy assets there. And then we're also helping them with some overhead imagery, especially in coastal areas where they don't have full visibility over what the damage has been and what the impact has been.
2: Secretary of State Rubio. The Army general leading U.S. forces in Europe and Africa will retire abruptly. NPR's Quill Lawrence reports General Chris Donahue was the last U.S. soldier to leave Afghanistan in 2021.
5: General Donahue is a combat-decorated veteran of U.S. wars in Iraq, Afghanistan, and Syria. He served in special forces and led the elite Delta Force. To the public, he may be best known from a blurry night vision photograph of him as the last American soldier to depart Afghanistan during the chaotic withdrawal of U.S. forces under the Biden administration. Some critics on social media have blamed Donahue, without evidence, for the casualties during that pullout. It appears Donahue's departure makes him the latest highly regarded general to be pushed out by Secretary of Defense Pete Hegseth, who has blocked dozens of flag officers from promotion. In April, Hegseth angered lawmakers from both parties when he fired Army Chief of Staff General Randy George without explanation. Quill Lawrence, NPR News.
2: This is NPR.
6: And it's on WNYC in New York. Good afternoon to you. I'm Sean Carlson. It's 80 degrees right now at 104. New York City election data shows turnout in Tuesday's primary election was down overall, but certain pockets of engagement boosted insurgent candidates. WNYC's Walter Withman reports.
7: A total of 531,000 people voted in this year's primary. That's less than half than turned out for last year's mayoral contest. But key constituencies of young voters in liberal neighborhoods powered Democratic Socialist Mayor Zoran Mamdani's preferred candidates to victory. CUNY Graduate Center political science professor John Mollenkopf says low turnout elections generally don't favor progressive candidates who rely on younger voters.
8: The DSA has managed to turn that around and activate a whole group of young, well-educated people who care about things like child care, care about things like can they afford the rent.
7: All three candidates Mamdani endorsed won their congressional primaries.
6: The landlord representative on the city's rent guidelines board has stepped down ahead of a crucial vote tonight that many expect will result in a rent freeze on about 1 million rent-stabilized apartments. Cretina Smith wrote a letter accusing the board of manipulating the facts in order to deliver Mayor Mamdani the rent freeze he campaigned on. The board, which is mostly appointed by the mayor, is expected to put a freeze on rents for 1- and 2-year leases. Smith asked the governor to intervene and previewed what may be a future legal fight over tonight's vote. The resignation is unlikely to have an effect on the vote tonight, since only a 5-person quorum is required. Mamdani has appointed 6 members to date. Well, yeah, pretty hot out there. Tonight we're going to see temperatures in the upper 60s, showers, thunderstorms possible, wind gusts up to 25 miles an hour, more rain tomorrow with highs in the mid-80s. It's WNYC Thursday, 106.

0: Alicia Keys' debut album, Songs in A Minor, and poet Allen Ginsberg would have turned 100 this month. We'll commemorate his birthday with writer Ira Silverberg, plus call in and share your favorite Ginsberg work. That's on Friday's show. Now let's get this hour started with a novel set in 19th century Ireland. Author Maggie O'Farrell is coming off a big year. She received an Oscar nomination for her screenplay adapting her own novel, Hamnet, into a film. Actor Jessie Buckley won Best Actress for playing Agnes, the character Maggie created. And now her new novel, Land, is a New York Times bestseller. Author Ann Patchett told us on this show that it's even better than Hamnet. Land begins with a mysterious event. In the mid-19th century in Ireland, Tomás and his young son Liam are hard at work creating updated maps of the country for the British. They encounter a mysterious deep well of spring water. Liam is frightened and leaves it alone, but Tomás drinks from the water and is profoundly changed. Suddenly, the previously quiet man won't stop talking. He is convinced that his job is evil and doesn't want to do it anymore. He's determined to move his family, his pregnant wife, his son Liam, and his daughters from Dublin to the land right by the potentially magical spring. It's a choice that will change the course of the family's lives forever. Land is Maggie O'Farrell's 10th novel. Kirkus calls the book steeped in Irish history and folklore, alive with a sense of wonder. It's out now, and Maggie O'Farrell joins me in studio. It is nice to speak to you in person.
1: It's very nice to be here. Thank you for having me.
0: This is your 10th novel. What was something that you wanted to achieve with this novel that you really hadn't tried before?
1: Oh, lots of things, really. I think it's really important with every book that you write, you set yourself a new hurdle to try and clear. But with this book, I wanted to do two things. I wanted to tell the story of a family who are trying to come out from under the long shadow of An Gaoithe Mór, the great hunger, or the great famine, as yes. It's sometimes known in Ireland. But I also wanted to try and tell the whole history of Ireland just via one peninsula and all the people who've ever lived on it.
0: The Great Hunger, as you mentioned, is important to this story. Will you explain to people what it was?
1: Yes. So in the middle of the 19th century in Ireland, the crop of the potatoes was affected by a blight. Mm-hmm. So all those crops were destroyed. And most of the working people of Ireland relied on potatoes as their sole source of nutrition. And so it was absolutely disastrous for those families, particularly in the west of Ireland, because they had nothing to eat. So in one sense, it was a natural disaster, but it was also exacerbated and made a lot worse by Ireland's very complicated history and colonisation by Britain and the attitude of the British government. And it was an absolute cataclysm. A million people died of nutrition or starvation-related disease, and a further million or 2 million were induced to emigrate.
0: And that plays into your novel, into why Tomás is making these maps.
1: That's right. So I was interested in the story. You know, it's very the history books about that time in Ireland focus, and rightly so, on the million people who died. And I think the narratives of the people who emigrated, quite a lot of them, to this city
0: exactly.
1: that we're now sitting
0: yes.
1: in, those narratives are quite familiar to us. You know, we know that story of emigration. We know the story of starting a new country. But what interested me in writing Land is the people who stayed, the people who survived, and how they picked themselves up, how they carried on living. And I just wanted to write a novel about that resilience. Resilience seems to me a very particular characteristic of Ireland.
0: Why do you think that is a characteristic of Ireland?
1: Possibly because they haven't had a huge amount of choice, unfortunately. Yeah. I think they had to be resilient. You know, it was a terrible, terrible thing that happened. And one of the things that really inspired me to write the book was about 4 or 5 years ago, I read that the population of Ireland has only now reached pre-famine levels. So it's taken 170 years just for the population to recover.
0: Wow, that's mind-blowing.
1: Yeah, isn't it? Yeah.
0: My guest is Maggie O'Farrell. We're discussing her new novel, Land. It's about a 19th century Irish mapmaker, his family, and the magical spring that changes their lives forever. It's out now. I read that this was inspired in part by your ancestors.
1: Yes, that's right. So I think all families have their myths. And when we were children, we were told that one of our antecedents had, and when I was a child, I heard it as drew the first ever map of Ireland. Obviously, that's not true. But

0: as a child, that was the
1: that worked for that you was, as a kid.
0: That was the narrative that I kind of metabolized. And so when we, I mean, as you can probably tell, I was born in Ireland, but I didn't grow up there. You can tell my voice. I grew up mostly in Britain. But we used to go back to Ireland every summer, and I used to imagine this ancestor of mine. And he was kind of visually, I think, based on sort of Sunday night costume dramas. So he was definitely wearing a frock coat, probably some kind of cravat. But also he was holding my school issue 30 centimetre ruler, which obviously to my child mind, that was how you measured a whole country. So he's always been somebody that's really fascinated me. And when I got a bit older, obviously, I realised that all that was total childhood fantasy. So I went to the archives in Dublin. Dublin mm-hmm. archives hold the Ordnance Survey map records. And I wanted to try and find him. I wanted to know how, if this was true, the story. And he was quite hard to find because if you were Irish and you worked for the Ordnance Survey, which was a commissioned by the British government, mm-hmm. run by the British Army, if you were Irish, you weren't allowed to sign your own work. So all his notes, his field notes, his measurements, his sketches, his draft maps, all were signed not by himself but by a British Army officer. But I did find his signature on some kind of memorandum for labourers, as they were called, the Irish, and that was really, it was amazing, kind of archival thrill, you know, the idea that I was touching a piece of paper that he had touched. But also it was incredible because I realised that there was truth in the family myth that he hadn't been working alone, obviously, but he had been working on the second revision to the maps of Ireland.
1: Do you remember when you had that in your hand? Because you were obviously
0: yeah.
1: by yourself. You're like looking around. You want to tell somebody at that moment?
0: Yeah. I mean, archives are quite quiet, but there are quite they a are. Lot of people around, all researching quite abstruse things. So I was able to tell a few people.
1: That's exciting. The story begins with Tomás and Liam. They're working for the Ordnance Survey, the British organization. What's the purpose of the organization? What's the purpose of them drawing these maps?
0: Well, the Ordnance Survey is a mapping company, and they were commissioned by the British government originally in 1820, earlier in the century, to make a map of Ireland. It was for taxation purposes. It was for a tax called the Cess Tax. Even now in Ireland today, there's a kind of expression which is bad cess to you, which basically means something much ruder, which I'm not going to say on air. But even now in the vocabulary in Ireland, that tax is a terrible curse, even to bring up that name. So originally it was for taxation, and it took them a really long time to make the first map, partly because they decided they weren't going to employ any Irish people. And also Ireland has a very complicated history with land, you know. Lots of people have occupied it. Lots of people have mm-hmm. broken it up. The plantations originated in Ireland. The sort of plantation system originated there. So it's very complicated. And, of course, language is very complicated. The Irish language was banned several times by the British. So place names and who owns what is a very fraught issue. And so my great-great-grandfather was working on the second revision, which came straight after the Great Famine, because obviously those early maps were made obsolete during the disaster of the famine, because the human and physical geography of Ireland completely changed during that massive population loss.
1: What did you learn about the study of cartography in creating this book that you didn't know before?
0: Well, I just didn't really know anything about cartography before I wrote this book. But I became really, really absorbed in the idea of it. You know, I think beforehand, I just thought cartography was about measuring and it was about drawing and that's what a map was. But now, having finished the book and been thinking about mapping for a really long time, it seems to me this really complicated and beautiful discipline which brings together mathematics, algebra, artistry, history, folklore, linguistics. It's incredibly complicated. And the people who worked on it had to be, I mean, they were men at the time, they had to be Renaissance men. They had to be able to do all those things.
1: My guest is author Maggie O'Farrell. We're discussing her new novel, Land. It's about a 19th century Irish mapmaker, his family, and the magical spring that changes their lives forever. Would you mind reading a little bit from the book? You can set this up for
0: Certainly.
1: Us.
0: Certainly. So this is from right at the beginning of the book, where a father and son mapping team, as you say, have been working on surveying a peninsula out in the west of Ireland. The father loves the work. The boy, Liam, does not. Liam trudges the distance towards the cluster of trees tucked into a hollow between two hills. He glances back to find out if his father is watching him, but sees only a gaunt outline etched against the shifting liquid sky. In an unaccustomed act of rebellion, Liam tosses a surveying pole to the ground. He's sick of carrying it, sick to his back teeth. He moves towards the cops, talking in his mind to his sister, Enda, who is not quite a year older than him. "Sick to my back teeth," he tells her. "You should see the way he orders me about, like I'm a donkey or a dog, and you wouldn't believe the weather he has me out in." Enda has been acutely disappointed that she hadn't been taken on this mapping expedition, but their father has said it was no work for a girl. Liam will tell her, when they get back, that she was the lucky one, getting to stay at home. He is exploring his own emerging back teeth as he steps towards the first green trees, feeling the hard, pearly nubs erupting from his tender pink gums. Then he pauses. Later that night, he will wonder why. Was it that he stopped, or did something stop him? Which way round was it? The quality of light in the copse is immediately different, verdant and lustrous, glimmering with the trembling of the leaf canopy. The wind vanishes, as does the relentless rain. He is enclosed and enfolded, as if he has stepped inside the secret green house of a giant. Liam looks up. The tops of the trees separate and collide in the breeze, revealing and concealing the opaline sky. He sees the arrowhead leaves of an aspen entangling with the ripple-edged foliage of an oak, bending together like conspirators. Underfoot, the ground is spongy with damp. It oozes from the soil, the leaf rot. It sucks and grips at his boot soles. He glances down and sees that there is a thick, luxuriant moss, glistening and emerald bright, blanketing everything. The humps of stone, the long cylinders of fallen branches, the ridge splay of roots, unidentifiable mounds that suggest loaves of bread, or animal lairs, or tiny graves. Liam's mind reels, flailing desperately away from the thought. Not graves, no, not here. For who would bury a child or many children here, in this desolate and soggy woodland? He knows, of course, about the terrible times in this country when the great hunger struck, which happened not much more than his short lifetime ago. Knows about the countless starved people buried in ditches all over the land and the rest driven away in coffin ships. These mounds are too small, much too small, to be human children, and no one, surely, would inter their tiny, starved younglings in this lonely place, would they?
1: That is Maggie O'Farrell reading from her novel, Land. Tomas and his wife are both survivors of the Great Hunger. How does the memory of death and extreme hunger affect both of them?
0: I think for me, the novel is a lot about the tension between speech and silence and language and being silenced. The first line of the novel was the first thing that ever came to me. I was on a train to Dublin and I'd been thinking about this novel and circling around it for a really long time. And then the first line came into my head and it was, "His father was ever a man of few words." And I just realised that I think I just pictured him and his wife actually as people who hold these terrible things inside them, the terrible things they've been through, the terrible things they've witnessed, but they never let them out. They are completely silenced by them. They smother them with silence. But of course, silence doesn't mean that it's not there. And all four children are aware of these gaps in their parents' story, and they're aware of that very, very articulate silence. And it affects them, all four of them, in very different ways.
1: It's interesting because a lot of reviews describe Tomas as taciturn. Do you think that is who he is, or is that part of his character, or is he behaving that way?
0: I think in a sense it's his coping mechanism is probably what we call it now.
1: Yeah.
0: It wouldn't have been called that then. But I think that's the way he's had to pick himself up. He's had to carry on. He has had to form a life. You know, he's married. He's had children. He's found a job. He's coping really well. He's very, very resilient. But at the same time, yes, there is this terrible dark cloud within him. And his only way to carry on is just to keep it silent.
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1: You're listening to All of It on WNYC. I'm Allison Stewart. My guest in studio is Maggie O'Farrell. We're discussing her new novel, Land. It's about a 19th century Irish mapmaker, his family, and the magical spring that changes their lives forever. Would you describe this spring to us?
0: Yes, it is a sacred well. And it you find these all over Ireland. I mean, every town, every village will have one either in it or near it. And some of them are really well preserved and very much part of current communities. They're often by the sides of roads or in fields. Some of them are inside churchyards. And some of them are completely neglected and overgrown. And I went on a tour about 3 or 4 years ago with my son, who's always up for a weird quest. And we went looking for, and it was specifically the ones that were forgotten about that interested me. He did say to me on the first night we'd arrived and I was unpacking my suitcase, he said, "Why have you brought secateurs on this trip?" And I said, "Because we're going to have to cut a lot of brambles, a lot of nettles to find these wells." But they have always fascinated me ever since I was a really young child, because they go right back to pagan pre-Christian Ireland, when, you know, there were people believed in hydromancy, there were druids, when, mm-hmm. you know, it was worshipping the land, and what you could see and what you could touch was very much the their religion, in a sense. And these are a link to the island then. And now, of course, mostly they're part of Catholicism and Christianity, and they have saints' names, and people will do very complicated devotions. They will walk around them 7 times, they'll say a decade, and they will ask for a cure and sometimes drink from the well, sometimes leave a piece of cloth or an offering to the well in the hope of getting some kind of cure or wish or Ooh. Prayer answered.
1: That reminds me, it's in New Mexico. Is it St. Chimayo? There's that in the United States as well.
0: Yeah.
1: Liam, he approaches this mm-hmm. body of water, but he gets really scared. He screams for help. Mm-hmm. What is it about the spring and the area that it's in that is frightening to him?
0: Well, to Liam, he senses that there's something at work which he doesn't understand, and it's something powerful. And I really wanted to make a link with this novel to Irish mythology. And in those those mythological cycles and those stories, which I had read to me as a child, but my dad would only ever read them to us. He wouldn't read us anything else. So they are, so all those kind of battles and giants and abductions and love affairs and wars are really sort of part of my storytelling bedrock. Mm. And I wanted that sense. Also, in those stories, the natural world is the supreme power. You know, humans come a very low second, really. And, you know, you have to really respect the natural world in Irish myth. And if you're ever told in an Irish myth not to cross a river or don't cut a branch from that tree, you really mustn't, because something really bad will happen to you. And I wanted to have to kind of sort of infiltrate as much of that atmosphere of animism, I suppose, and the powerful element of nature into this novel. So Liam feels that when he steps into this copse, because it's a scrap of ancient woodland that's never been cut, and it dates back to very, very sort of pre-human habitation in Ireland, and he does not like it at all.
1: It's interesting. How do you balance the history, which is very important to get that right, with the mythology as a writer?
0: I mean, in a sense, I find the two really, really deeply intertwined. You know, you take Irish myth, for example, and Irish myth is really populated with a lot of giants. And then you think, well, actually, the Vikings had quite a strong influence in Ireland. You know, they raided it. They also mm-hmm. came and they settled and they built Dublin. They intermarried. And, you know, you think, are those giants actually just Norsemen? Are they Vikings? Mm-hmm. So there's always a kind of historical, factual application of myth. And going back to the Holy Wells, somebody recently did an analysis of some of the water of these wells, and some of them have really strong reputations for curing particular things. There's one in County Cork that's been said for millennia to cure madness. And when they examined the water, it was found it had really high levels of lithium, which even now is used for the treatment of mental illness. So I love that fact because you think, you know, those druids, they were onto something.
1: Thomas goes to the spring. He kind of has a revelation that changes him. Mm-hmm. He won't stop talking. He won't sleep. He has ideas and plans. How does his transformation, what's different about him? What's different about him as a person?
0: Well, after he has drunk from the well, which I think before he drank, no, he would not have believed in any kind of mystical powers that the well has. After that, yes, as you say, he cannot stop talking. He's also happy. He's really delighted to see his son, and his son is very taken aback because his father's being affectionate with him. He wants to talk, and he also, Tomas says that he's going to give up working for the Redcoats, as he called them, the British, the Ordnance Survey, and he does not want to make their maps anymore. He wants to make his own. He wants to make a map of ancient Ireland and all those sacred sites that still exist in Ireland today. So he's said, I'm not going to do the British colonialist map. I'm going to do my own map.
1: We're going to let everybody just have to wait and read the book to find out the end. So we'll stop there. But I did want to talk about your writing about the land. Mm. What role does nature play in your writing? Because it's a key part of Hamnet as well. Mm. It's a key part of this novel. There are pages, beautiful pages written about the natural world.
0: Yes, I think, you know, land, I always knew the book was going to be called Land. And land is a very potent concept in Ireland. You know, who owns it? Who's taken it away? What it means to people in Ireland. It's a very, very strong concept and a very fraught concept as well, historically. And, you know, I also wanted to write a kind of contrast, in a sense, between the vast timescale of a landscape versus the almost butterfly lives of the humans who live upon it.
1: There's a difference between land and nature, though.
0: That's true. I think, I mean, it probably goes back to the Irish mythology. You know, I wanted to bring in as much as I could of that atmosphere. And the natural world is so powerful in Irish mythology.
1: What's your relationship to Ireland? Because, as you said, you're from Ireland, but you grew up in
0: Britain. Yeah, Scotland, yeah. And then Wales. Yeah, it's a complicated thing. You know, I think when most people ask me where I'm from, I think they're expecting a one-word answer. But I always have to give a kind of paragraph. And I think if you don't grow up where you were born, or if your accent, as in my case, doesn't match your passport, I think you always do have a sense of dislocation, or almost a kind of doppelganger or ghost self who walks along beside you, as if, you know, the person who you might have been if you'd stayed. You know, I often wonder if, you know, what our lives would have been like if we hadn't left Ireland, or if we'd stayed. I mean, I'd sound completely different for a start.
1: Did you go? You obviously went back for this book. Yes.
0: Yeah. Oh, yeah.
1: What areas stays with you from your trip, from your research trips to Ireland for this book?
0: Oh, I mean, the peninsula in the book is fictitious. It isn't, it's based on several places, but it is fictitious. I don't name it. And actually, the word Ireland and Irish doesn't appear in the novel at all. And the word Britain and British doesn't appear. Hmm. And it's partly because I wanted to ask readers to imagine a sense of maplessness. You know, it's so hard for us now when we all have a little GPS in our pockets at all times. We all, you know, when mapping is done by satellite and drone, it's really hard for us to imagine a time when maps did not exist, when we navigated by asking people or by the stars, when we didn't know what was over that next hill unless we climbed that hill to look. So I wanted to ask readers, you know, readers will vaguely know what they are. They know it's on the west coast of Ireland, but they don't really know for sure where they are, because I wanted that sense of slightly disorientation.
1: The name of the book is Land. I'm speaking with author Maggie O'Farrell. You were kind enough to offer some suggestions for our All of It Summer Reading Challenge. Listeners, there's still time to sign up. Head to wnyc.org/summer-reading-challenge. Okay, let's run through the categories. First, a book published in 2026. You could read Land. Or what would you suggest?
0: This was a really hard one because there have been amazing books published this year. But I think I would have to go with Tyori Jones's Kin, which is absolutely. I mean, you know, I would read anything Tyori Jones wrote. If she wants to publish a shopping list, I'm there. But Kin is a really fascinating, beautiful, interrogative novel about the friendship between two young girls and the different paths their lives take due to partly economic circumstances to do with parental input. But it's just a beautiful evocation of lives and the roads, the forks you can take and different roads.
1: Next, a book about U.S. history or American historical fiction.
0: I would go for Lonesome Dove by Larry McMurtry, a friend of mine whose reading taste I really trust, came across a bookshop recently holding this 800-page book about cowboys, and I said, really?
1: About cowboys?
0: Are you sure? Anyway, I was totally hooked by about page 50, and it's an incredible book about frontier America and the kind of forming of a country, really, and also about the friendship between two men and the trust between them, which is just really moving.
1: Next is a book set in or written by an author from one of the 48 World Cup countries. We can only do that this year.
0: I am going to have to go for Scotland because I live in Scotland. And it's a very beautiful novel called Clear by a writer called Caris Davis. And it's about a reverend minister who lands on an almost uninhabited Hebridean island. And interesting things ensue. It's wonderful.
1: Next, a classic.
0: Again, this was a really hard one to narrow down to one, but I think I'd go for The Colour Purple by Alice Walker.
1: Oh, it's a good story.
0: It's just an unbelievably brilliant book, and I have to read it about every 2 or 3 years, and it's epistolary, which a lot of people slightly forget, all told in letters. And again, it's about resilience, really, the incredible resilience of Seeley.
1: And also the mysticism is there,
0: yes,
1: too.
0: Yes, that's true. It's just stupendous.
1: Fifth, a work of genre fiction, romance. It could be sci-fi. What do you think? Horror.
0: Well, people call this book sci-fi. I think it's more horror, but it's Kindred by Octavia Butler. I mean, you have to be... I wouldn't read it if you're on your own in the house.
1: Yes.
0: It's really frightening, but it's about a woman who time travels back to her ancestors who are enslaved people, and she finds out what it's like to live day to day as being an enslaved person. And it's just unbelievably brilliant and unbelievably upsetting.
1: And finally, a book about or set in New York City.
0: Colin McCann's This Side of Brightness, which is a novel, I think, from maybe around 2000, the year 2000, and it's about the men who dug the tunnels for the subway system. Really, really wonderful novel.
1: That's an excellent suggestion. Thank you so much for doing that. We
0: My
1: really
0: pleasure.
1: Appreciate it. I want to get this in before we wrap up. We haven't spoken to you since the film adaptation of Hamnet. That's a big deal. Now that you've had a little time to reflect, what was the best part of that experience working with Chloe Zhao, watching Jesse Buckley win Best Actress, or some little thing that we didn't see?
0: Oh, goodness. It was a very, very wild ride. And not something I ever really expected, but it was all really joyous. I felt like I learned so much. You know, the reason why I said yes to writing screenplays was because I just turned 50 and I thought, at this point in life, I should be learning new things. I should be trying new things. And I really, you know, working with Chloe was incredible. Certainly, I think watching Jesse win an Oscar was probably the high point for me. So well deserved.
1: The name of the new novel is Land. It's by my guest, Maggie Author O'Farrell. Thank you so much for joining us in studio. We really appreciate your time.
0: It's my pleasure. Thanks for having me.
1: That was fun.
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0: This is All of It. I'm Allison Stewart. The Renaissance master Raphael was revered in his lifetime by popes and also by the common people. And now you can see hundreds of his works at the Met. In a minute, we'll hear why this show took 8 years to make happen, but more importantly, it's only open through June 28th, so listeners, go try to catch the show before it's too late. Raphael Sublime Poetry takes visitors from the beginning of Raphael's life through his untimely death at the age of 37. It's full of religious paintings, portraiture, sketches, and tapestries. And it also explores Raphael's influences, from his father, also a painter, to contemporaries like Leonardo da Vinci and Michelangelo, both who served as inspiration and competition. When we had curator Carmen Bombach on the show to talk about Raphael's Sublime Poetry, I started by asking her what she observed about how museum visitors tend to take in the exhibit.
1: I'm amazed by the sense of reverie. Mm. And it's generally quite silent. Mm. And I love that because it's akin to a bit of a spiritual experience. And I think in the end, that's probably the reaction I would want to most have. A sense that they've gone on this journey looking at the artist's work, but also getting a bit of the identity of the artist as well.
2: It's interesting. I was amazed to find out that this was the first major U.S. exhibition of Raphael. Why do you think it took so long?
1: Well, it's a complicated process. It is why it took so long to do, just curatorially, to learn the research, and then negotiating the loans. Often it kind of feels that you are negotiating for the firstborn of a royal family or something like akin to that. And yes, to put all the pieces together, it's a big process. We have 62 lenders, 237 works total, 33 paintings by Raphael, 140 or so of his drawings, the tapestries, and all to the end of constructing this journey through his life and to show how influential he was. This is an artist that practically from 1510 all the way to the late 19th century, he remained to be the role model for young artists and in the training of young artists, and also kind of a model for gracefulness, elegance, and a kind of perfection.
2: You did so much research, so much travel in those 8 years preparing for this moment. What did you learn about those travels, learn that was valuable to you in putting together this exhibit?
1: I think it's always interesting to go to the places that are not so well known and then go through their collections. I do a lot of what I would call shopping in museums. And that means I do have an idea of what I would like to get from certain collections and really explore those. But also in those wanderings, in the same collections, you go, ah, this is such an amazing drawing, as happened to me in Montpellier in the south of France. And I kind of go, but this Madonna and child is just arresting for the humanity and the beauty and tenderness of this image. And I said, well, it's hardly known. Probably hardly people have seen it in the original. So yes, let's have it and integrate it into the selection of all those beautiful Madonnas.
2: And I want to be clear for people, this is your only chance to see this exhibit, correct?
1: Yes, the works are very fragile. And so, for example, the paintings that are on wood really are very, very difficult to secure a loan. And in fact, most of the larger paintings on panel on wood do not travel. There are also canvas paintings that are really very difficult to borrow. But most importantly, the drawings cannot be exhibited for more than, say, 4 months at the most, 5 months at the most. So really, the Met could only be the single venue of this exhibition. It's the fragility. Drawings become very brown, the paper really, and the colors also, the materials also fade easily.
2: Let's go back to when he was born in 1483 in Urbino, Italy. What did his hometown mean to him?
1: I think it meant a great deal more than what we may possibly have imagined. It, for me, as an art historian, it was also really crucial to understand what a family and what a hometown would have meant to an artist like this. Urbino, when Rafael is born, had just had the death of Federico da Montefeltro, the great duke, who had brought the humanities, the humanism, and the extraordinary Renaissance to Urbino. But Rafael was born, let's say, at the twilight of a court. Mm-hmm. And it's interesting, Rafael signed himself until the end of his life as Rafael of Urbino, Raffaello Urbinas. And so in that sense, yes. And he also, of course, kept letters, property, all sorts of stuff in Urbino and belonged to the institutions in Urbino. And I do think that the political network tied to the Dukes of Urbino who followed after Federico da Montefeltro had a lot to do with his arrival in Papal Rome. So one of his patrons was Giovanna Feltrea delle Rovere. And Giovanna was basically the sister-in-law of Julius II, the Pope in Rome. So while Talon spoke a great deal, while Raphael was also very supported by Bramante, his great friend, also from Urbino, really the political network there of the Della Rovere is probably the most important conduit to his arrival and presence, and then, of course, success, thanks to his brilliant genius.
2: He was well connected.
1: Yes, and knew how to move very elegantly. It's kind of interesting because, again, Urbino was a court. And his father had already been a court painter and a poet. So in a way, Raphael had imbibed all that went along with the elegance of a court and being able to speak with powerful people. And in many ways, this was very different from the situation that would have happened in Florence or with Florentine artists, Tuscan artists, of Florence being a republic. So Raphael's sort of past in Urbino and being brought up there also was, in a way, a smooth transition to Papal Rome and to the papal court. He was, as we know from biographers, he was just amenable to speak to all the powerful and also to fellow other artists. So he was a very sociable, very incredibly adept, elegant person. In addition to the genius, of course.
2: You mentioned in the exhibit there are also paintings by his father. You mentioned he was a poet and a painter as well. Do you see his influence on his son, on Raphael?
1: I see it in a more abstract sense. The exhibition is subtitled Sublime Poetry. And one of the things I wanted to emphasize is Raphael grew up while his father, Giovanni Santi, was composing his epic poem about the life of Duke Federico da Montefeltro. In fact, if one reads it from beginning to end, one notices... I see it in a more abstract sense. The exhibition is subtitled Sublime Poetry. And one of the things I wanted to emphasize is Raphael grew up while his father, Giovanni Santi, was composing his epic poem about the life of Duke Federico da Montefeltro. In fact, if one reads it from beginning to end, one notices that from the point of view of technical virtuosity, it's really quite a poem. It's longer than the Divine Comedy, obviously not at the height, at the same height, artistic height. So here we have an artist who basically grows up hearing declamation of poetry. Raphael himself tried to compose sonnets. He was not such an accomplished poet himself, but he lived in a culture that considered poetry and painting sister arts. And in many ways, his friends, his entire culture in Papal Rome was all about the idea of the dialogue between poetry and painting, painting the blind the painting being the blind poetry and poetry being the blind painting. That is the dictum that seems to occur and recur.

0: then Raphael's paintings, I think, do speak to a kind of sublime poetry.
1: It's sort of wild in the exhibition because there is a room which has projections on the wall, like the Vatican. It's his work. And when I was in there, I was wondering to myself, gosh, what did they think about using the technology to put this on the walls when you're dealing with something that's so analog, so real as Raphael's paintings?
0: Well, we at the Metropolitan Museum of Art, we have a brilliant team, digital team, and I think that they could use their entire artistry in their mm-hmm. field to bring this together. I would also like to say that the Met is probably the only museum that could be able to pull off an exhibition such as Raphael's Sublime Poetry. The dedication, the artistry of our colleagues, our research associate, the exhibition project manager, mm-hmm. extraordinary team of people. And I would say probably if we had to count everybody who partook in bringing all their best art, 160 people
1: wow.
0: at the Met were involved in this. Wow. And I think it is in this way we have pulled it off.
1: What did you want people to experience being in that room surrounded by his work?
0: I think the sense of his artistic identity was really what has moved me most, and to sense this painter, an architect and who did theatrical designs, who created a kind of alternative universe for us, a universe of beauty, of elegance, of poetry, at a time when it was a complete opposite to the historical reality. The peninsula is wrecked by wars. It's Urbino itself was being sacked. And it is interesting that all this pastoral elegance that even a friend of Raphael's, like Baldassare Castiglione, who's celebrating this in the Book of the Courtier, it's being composed at a time when Urbino was essentially just ransacked. It's also interesting to have his Madonna and Child images, these beautiful mothers and children who are health, a picture of health at a time when women of childbearing age are decimated and infants really, there's such an enormous infant mortality. So in a way, he's creating this alternative, an aspirational ideal of what motherhood should be. These paintings that belonged in the houses of the Florentine nobility, they're aspirational models. What the young mother-to-be should hope to be able to present to her family. So there's in many, many different ways that Raphael creates this extraordinary universe. And in many ways, I wanted that to be the feeling for the exhibition itself. Working with the exhibition designer, architect, we wanted to create that sense of even architecturally to celebrate the portraits with a kind of temple-like structure and the Madonnas and Child, same thing. So there is a sense of like doing a journey in almost 3D through this artist's work.
1: As well as painting religious subjects, Raphael also painted portraits of his wealthy patrons. What made him special as a portraitist?
0: I think probably the number one quality is that he made all his sitters look really better than they were. He could really flatter. And it's funny. Kind of interesting because we do have portraits of some of the people that he painted and by other artists. And so we have records of their physiognomy. One of the great works in the exhibition is the portrait of Baldassare Castiglione, the author of the Book of the Courtier, who was a very intimate friend of Raphael. And to take that portrait, he is presented in this almost regal pose, seated and his hands interwoven and wearing this enormous black velvet hat. We know that Baldassare Castiglione was absolutely bald. at that time, because we do have another portrait by one of Raphael's assistants, Giulio Romano, that shows him without the hat at pretty much the same time. When we look at that portrait, for example, we notice that he's wearing dark clothing. So it's the elegance that's being celebrated also in the Book of the Courtier. People wear dark colors, you know, like a New Yorker who wears black. That is the most elegant. And then if we think about Pope Leo X, who was really his major patron in later years, Pope Leo X was ugly as sin, essentially. We do have a portrait of him done by Giulio Romano in the exhibition, a drawing that is really a beautiful drawing, but really it can corroborate what I'm saying. When Raphael took up painting the portrait of Leo X, it is, you really would say, this is such a dignified, handsome-looking man, and you focus immediately on the beautiful hands, which we know that mm-hmm. he was praised for. So Raphael, in short, was really the cool portraitist to have.
1: I love his depiction of hair. The way he does hair, the way he does flyaways in the hair, it's so beautiful.
0: Every single portrait of woman or man mostly has those flyaway hairs that are highlighted, mm-hmm. and they kind of bring that elegant animation to the portraits. My favorite in this group of portraits would be the Bindolto Viti, the Florentine banker, who's painted in his youth when his whiskers must be just like the most extraordinary piece of artistic virtuosity. Go look at those highlights mm-hmm. and the hair and the gaze over his shoulder. There's something very sensuous also about that portrait. And we know that Bindolto Viti in later life became very ungainly and heavy, and so he lost that flower of youth.
1: There are also sketches. I do want to let people know there are these beautiful sketches of Raphael's. What can we learn about his artistic process from looking at these sketches?
0: It's really great that you brought this up, because I feel that so much there is to understand about Raphael really does come from understanding and seeing his drawings. The paintings are pretty much the end result. It and the beauty and the idealized figures that we may adore, or as was also, there was a generation that was not so keen to admire that perfection. When we engage with the drawings, we see that his drawing process, his design process was extremely disciplined. We learn how he tests, how he experiments. Many of the drawings actually look almost expressionistic in their presentation. And we kind of see him testing ideas through step and step and step of drawings. And he can produce 30 drawings and then say, oops, this just doesn't work. He throws them out and starts again. It's an incredible journey. And so what I would say about Raphael's perfection, that, you know, whether people admired it or were less receptive, is that it was a very hard-won victory. Mm. It's thanks to the drawings that we get his perfection.
1: Raphael's a bit younger than Da Vinci and Michelangelo, but they all exist at the same time. How would you describe their relationships to one another?
0: Well, probably the easiest to characterize is Michelangelo. So in many ways, and Michelangelo was almost 20 years older than Raphael, in many ways, Raphael was the tragedy that happened to Michelangelo as an artist, in that Raphael was praised so much for his creative invention, inventive power, his imagination. And things seemed to flawlessly and easily and seamlessly just flow out of his brain into perfectly composed compositions, paintings, whatever. And Michelangelo basically is the artist of the difficulta, the difficulty, the expressive anatomical contortions of the figure and all this. And there is, of course, a spiritual beauty in all this. But what is extraordinary about Raphael is that harmony and that sense of elegance that so many of his patrons absolutely adored about Raphael. Raphael sneaks into the Sistine Chapel to learn what Michelangelo was doing, and instantly he absorbs it and then incorporates it and then sort of takes off. He goes many steps further. So 20 years after Raphael's death, Michelangelo was still complaining and saying, anything that Raphael has done well in his art, he got it from me. So we sense that he was haunted by Raphael. Now, in the case of Leonardo, I think Leonardo was a much more open personality, none of the secretiveness of Michelangelo. And because he was a great deal older than Raphael and also this more genial kind of character, he actually was very open and very likely also opened his studio and much of his work to Raphael. So they coincided in Florence for 4 years and then for another 3 years in Papal Rome. And it is interesting because in Leonardo, I would say that Raphael found a kind of interlocutor. It was a kind of artistic conversation, and Raphael learned and absorbed a great deal from Leonardo. And what we would say in contrast is where Leonardo, and again, Leonardo is an artist that I absolutely adore, he was a bit of a flake. I mean, he was inventive. He was scientific. He was curious. He had trouble finishing on deadline. He basically just did not turn out finished paintings for his patrons, whereas Raphael got it done on deadline pretty much. And when he was super busy, he had a really well-organized studio, and he was able to marshal this very well-organized studio and the assistants to complete work, piles of work. I mean, this man was multitasking in a way that's hard to believe.
2: That was my conversation with Met curator Carmen Bombach. Raphael's Sublime Poetry is on view at the Met through June 28th. Coming up on the show tomorrow, tarot cards have been used for centuries. A new exhibit at the Morgan Library and Museum takes a look at their cultural and artistic history. Coming up on tomorrow's show, we'll speak with the exhibit's curators, as well as comedian, actor, and now author Roy Wood Jr. He'll be here to talk about his book, The Man of Many Fathers, Life Lessons Disguised as a Memoir. And that is all of it. All of it is produced by Kate Hines, Jordan Loft, Simon Close, Zach Goddard-Cohen, El Malik Anderson, Luke Green, and Sasha Cohen. Megan Ryan is the head of live radio, and our engineer is Juliana Fonda. We had production help today from Shayna Sengstock, who is leaving us. She's getting married and headed to Texas. Good luck, Shayna. I'm Allison Stewart. I appreciate you listening, and I appreciate you. I'll meet you back here tomorrow.

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3: From WHYY in Philadelphia, this is Fresh Air. I'm Tanya Mosley in Los Angeles. Today, actor and playwright Anna Deavere Smith. For more than 50 years, she's pioneered a type of theater built on real people's words, interviewing hundreds of Americans and then performing their words verbatim. Now she's telling a story from her own family in a new play called Basil Biggs. It's about her great-great-grandfather, a free black man who prepared the ground where Lincoln delivered his most famous speech. And this time, she's using a cast of actors to tell the story.
4: One actor walked in and looked exactly like my cousin Basil Biggs and like my brother. And I have to tell you, I just burst out crying in the auditions, sobbing.
3: The play premieres in Philadelphia for the nation's 250th. Plus, TV critic David Bianculli reviews Larry David's new HBO series. First News.
5: Live from NPR News in Washington, I'm Louise Schiavone. A federal judge in Boston has blocked parts of President Trump's executive order to restrict voting by mail. The ruling applies to the 23 mainly Democratic-led states that challenged the order, plus Washington, D.C. NPR's Hansi Lo Wang has details.
6: A key part of President Trump's order from March calls for the U.S. Postal Service to come up with lists of eligible voters and deliver mail-in ballots only to people on those lists. USPS has financial support of NPR. U.S. District Judge Indira Tulwani in Boston found that Trump's order exceeds his authority under the Constitution, which gives power to state legislatures and Congress, not the president, to set federal election rules. So far, the order has not directly affected mail-in voting for this year's elections, but the judge's ruling sets up an expected appeal by the Trump administration. In similar lawsuits based in Washington, D.C., Democrats are appealing a decision by another federal judge who last month refused to put out an emergency order that would block parts of Trump's election order because the Trump administration had not carried them out yet. Hansi Lo Wang, NPR News.
5: Venezuela's president says that at least 160 people have been killed in back-to-back earthquakes that hit the country. Rescue workers are searching for survivors as help begins to arrive from nearby countries. Manuel Rueda has more.
7: Major earthquakes are relatively rare in Venezuela. In the past hours, Latin American countries that have more experience with big quakes, including Mexico and Chile, have said they're sending rescue teams and medical equipment there. And U.S. Secretary of State Marco Rubio said rescue teams from Virginia and California are also on the way.
8: That's their most immediate need right now, is search and rescue efforts. And then we're also helping them with some overhead imagery, especially in coastal areas where they don't have full visibility over what the damage has been or what the impact has been.
7: Venezuela's acting president, Delcy Rodriguez, said dozens of buildings collapsed in the coastal city of La Guaira, and the nation's main airport has been closed. For NPR News, I'm Manuel Rueda in Bogota.
5: A massive heat wave continues to grip much of Western Europe. NPR's Ruth Sherlock reports the Uffizi Gallery in Italy suspended ticket sales as the air conditioning system there gave up.
9: The air conditioning at the Uffizi Gallery buckled in the extreme temperatures that have reached 96.8 Fahrenheit in Florence. Operations are underway to mend the units. But in the meantime, new ticket sales have been suspended until Monday, the gallery says. Those with existing reservations can enter, but only at staggered times to reduce crowding. This has created long, snaking lines of visitors waiting outside in the heat. Italy's health ministry has placed 16 cities, including Florence, Milan, Rome, Turin, and Verona, on its highest heat alert. The World Meteorological Organization says Europe is warming at twice the global average. Ruth Sherlock, NPR News.
5: The Dow is up 78, the Nasdaq off 161. This is NPR.
10: And weekend on WNYC. I'm Samantha Max. New York City health officials say they're working to get rid of Legionella bacteria that was found in the water supply at the Haven Plaza housing complex in the East Village. The bacteria can be inhaled through water vapor and cause a form of pneumonia known as Legionnaire's disease. Until the situation is fixed, the city is advising residents of Haven Plaza to avoid showering and use buckets or take baths. Dana Cruz is the head of the Tenants Association. She says many of the residents are elderly, which puts them at a higher risk for Legionnaires.
11: Now, how do you tell a 70 or an 80-year-old to stand in the bathtub and raise a bucket in order to bathe?
10: The city health department has not provided a timeline for when the plumbing will be fixed, but says residents will be kept up to date. The Manhattan District Attorney's Office says it will not pursue a fourth trial against former film producer Harvey Weinstein. In 2020, a jury convicted Weinstein of committing sex crimes against two women, but the state's highest court later tossed the conviction on technical grounds. A second trial ended with a mixed verdict, and a third one ended in a mistrial. DA Alvin Bragg says his office is now respecting the wishes of the accuser, who says she does not want to testify again. Weinstein's defense attorney did not immediately respond to a request for comment. It's a sunny day today with highs in the mid-80s. It could get a little windy this afternoon with gusts up to 25 miles per hour. Tonight, the clouds will come out and there's a chance of showers or thunderstorms. Expect temperatures in the upper 60s. Tomorrow, it'll be partly sunny and looking like some rain this weekend. It's 80 degrees at 205.
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13: I'm Stephen Rex Brown, a senior editor here at WNYC. 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

0: Smith pioneered what we now call documentary or verbatim theater. She interviews people, sometimes hundreds of them, caught inside a national fracture, like a riot or epidemic. And then she stands alone on a stage and performs their exact words. In her 1992 play Fires in the Mirror, she became Crown Heights, Brooklyn, in the aftermath of a deadly racial conflict. In Twilight, Los Angeles, 1992, she became the city in the days after the Rodney King verdict. And in her 2016 play Notes from the Field, she examined the school-to-prison pipeline. Here she is as Letitia de Santiago, a parent from Stockton, California, on the lengths she takes to keep her kids out of trouble.
1: And I think I was a very strict mother. Anything involving my kids, I was very involved. I used to even go at nighttime and smell them. Yes, oh yes, yes. To see if they were not drinking or smoking. Oh yes, I did so many things to keep my kids out of trouble, and thanks to the Lord, I think I did a good job.
0: Anna Devere Smith's new play turns that lens on her own family. Basil Biggs premieres this month in Philadelphia, written for the nation's 250th anniversary. The title character is her great-great-grandfather, a free black man who became a prominent Gettysburg figure and a conductor of the Underground Railroad, helping to lead enslaved people to freedom. Smith first learned about him a decade ago while appearing on PBS's Finding Your Roots with Henry Louis Gates Jr. In this clip, Gates explains the remarkable role Biggs played in the war's aftermath.
2: Now, this obituary, Anna, is for Celia Biggs Penn, Basil's daughter, who died in 1936. And it gives us a sense of what your ancestors did in the fateful days right before the battle.
3: Mrs. Penn, last of kin who fled 63 battle, dies. The only colored persons in this section, the Biggs family, was warned to leave this section with the approach of the Confederate troops.
2: Okay, so
1: wow.
2: Your ancestors fled.
3: Unbelievable.
2: The Confederate invasion. Now, remember, it's 3 days of combat, right?
3: Right.
2: And Basil's farm was converted into a field hospital.
3: Huh.
2: By the Confederates.
3: My God, that's a story right there. That's an amazing, that's a play.
0: Anna Devere Smith, welcome back to Fresh Air.
1: Thank you for having me.
0: That moment that we just heard, I think the audience, if they watch it, I think we all came to the same conclusion at the same time, including you, that it is a play, and now it is exactly a play. Take us to that moment.
1: Sure. Well, so that was me with my friend, Skip, a.k.a. Henry Louis Gates Jr., and it was a very powerful moment, I have to say. But maybe what's equally as interesting is that I did nothing about it. That was in 2014 when it aired on PBS. My family raced off to Gettysburg, and that would be my generation of cousins and sisters, rushed off, and for some reason I couldn't go. I mean, you know, I am an artist. I'm nomadic. I go from pillar to post. And the only thing that was in the way, other gigs, that's what was in the way. And then Kathy Sachs, who is an extraordinary philanthropist and arts collector, has been putting together a remarkable festival of arts here in Philadelphia, which is where I am right now, called What Now? And she asked me to write something for it. And because it was for the 250th anniversary, and because it was in Pennsylvania, I thought, oh, this is the time for me to write about Basil Biggs.
0: What's a detail about Basil's life that completely surprised you? I mean, the entire story is pretty remarkable, but what was something that really stuck with you
1: I would say a sort of very pertinent and revolutionary discovery was that he could not read and write, and neither could my great-great-grandmother, Mary Jackson Biggs, which meant that I had nothing to go on in his words. No diaries, no letters. Now, that wouldn't seem unusual for black people at that time, but the way I've worked for 50 years is to study every single, not just word, but utterance that a person makes in order to put together an American story. So I had no document, nothing documentary to go

0: I had photographs. That was it. And of course, you know, the Civil War has been written about extensively, as has the Battle of Gettysburg. So I could sort of put together the facts of the era, but I have not, I don't have a word out of the mouth of my great-great-grandfather or his children. So this called for me to leave my documentary form. It allows me to still be the Americanist that I believe I am. But I had to do a different kind of writing, a different kind of inquiry.
1: Yeah. How did you bring him to life?
0: I was really terrified, honestly, you know, staring at the blank page. I'd had a fabulous time in Gettysburg, you know, made great friends there, felt absolutely at home in Gettysburg, spent a lot of time in the archives, but I still didn't know how to put the words on paper. And what the best thing that happened was that I had been able to visit the farm, his first farm in Gettysburg. The farm is still there. The house is still there. The barn is still there. The creek is still there. And we believe that that's where he did a lot of his Underground Railroad activity. This is the house that was taken over by the Confederates and turned into the Confederate hospital. There is still blood on the floor. Walking around the barn, walking around the farm really gave me the rooting that I needed to start writing. I don't know what I would have done if I hadn't had a chance to walk around that farm. And so it's also interesting that, especially for a black man of that era, all three of the houses that he lived in Gettysburg are still standing.
1: He is the reason Lincoln had ground to stand on in that fateful November. He reburied the Union dead, right? So that the cemetery could be dedicated, so that the Gettysburg Address could be delivered.
0: That's right. And the Underground Railroad also, obviously, is a story that one has to put together shreds for. It's underground, right? But the reason that he's commemorated now, the reason he's honored now in Gettysburg, what happened was that when word got out that the Confederates were coming to Gettysburg, you know, now we think about these things, and of course, you go to the battlefield, but, you know, it was a farm town, right? And when word was out that the Confederates were coming, black people had every reason to believe that they were going to be snatched and taken back to the South, whether they were free or not. This had happened. A massive invasion and raid had happened nearby in Chambersburg. So my great-great-grandfather took his family, my great-great-grandmother and the children, away. When they came back, really just a few days later, the farm had been taken over by the Confederates. They had claimed the house as their hospital. And I believe that Basil Biggs had lost everything. I mean, he couldn't read and write, but he was very entrepreneurial. He had a robust farm. He had a good business as a veterinarian. And I think that he took the grisly job of disinterring the Union dead and reburying them and cleaning up the 7,000 dead bodies with a group of other black men that he brought together. I believe that he did that because he was broke. Now, it could be that, you know, he had a huge civic responsibility. I'm not sure. But they started that in October, and they had it in good enough shape that by November, when Lincoln came to consecrate what becomes the National Soldier Cemetery, it was possible to do. The irony is that at least then, black Union soldiers were not buried in that cemetery. And so Basil Biggs was a part of an organization called the Sons of Goodwill, who created a separate cemetery at that time for the black Union dead.
1: Did you ever consider playing Biggs yourself, like a one-woman show? Because this is a traditional play with a cast of actors.
0: I'm very excited about these actors. And this, the whole part of casting the play was huge, you know, trying to find who would play these characters. And one actor walked in and looked exactly like my cousin Basil Biggs and like my brother. And there's a scene in the play that is just a real sort of contentious moment between Basil and this young man called Calvin. And I have to tell you, I just burst out crying in the auditions, sobbing, because it just reminded me of discord between my brother and my father. And I made a very intentional decision in 1980, when many of us who were not white, heterosexual presenting males were encouraged, not just invited, but encouraged to write about ourselves. And I made the opposite move. And I said, I'm not going to write about myself. I'm not going to write about my family. I'm going to chase America in terms of that which is not me. And I did that for 50 years. And so to have this kind of homecoming is very powerful in so many ways. And I think to see it outside of myself rather than trying to embody it is part of the power.
1: Today, I'm talking with actor and playwright Anna Deavere Smith about her new play, Basil Biggs. It's about her own great-great-grandfather, a free black man who reburied thousands of Union dead at Gettysburg and prepared the ground where Lincoln delivered his famous address. We'll continue our conversation after a short break. This is Fresh Air.
2: Most whiskey is aged in barrel houses. 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
1: This is Fresh Air, and today I am talking with actor and playwright Anna Deavere Smith. Her new play, Basil Biggs, traces the life of her great-great-grandfather in the Civil War-era Gettysburg. It premieres this month at the Wilma Theater in Philadelphia, written for the nation's 250th anniversary. Smith was born in Baltimore in 1950 and came up through the theater as a classically trained actor. Somewhere along the way, she set down a different path. Instead of playing invented characters, she started turning a tape recorder on real Americans and performing their exact words, becoming a pioneer of what we now call documentary or verbatim theater. Anna, I want to talk a little bit about verbatim theater because you came up, as I said, as an actor, and then you did this unusual thing. Instead of looking for roles, you started collecting people. What sparked that shift?
0: I think everything starts with a question. And I feel, for example, that education should be about us discovering our questions rather than seeking answers. And I had that extraordinary opportunity in a Shakespeare class when I first started studying acting. I didn't really begin that pursuit until I was 22 years old. And our Shakespeare teacher on the first day, and I was very worried about Shakespeare class, and it's about speaking Shakespeare, it's not Shakespeare scholarship, made this particular suggestion that we expect the rhythm of Shakespeare to be like this, da-da-da-da-da-da-da-da-da, what we call iambic pentameter. And she suggested in her argument that when we are trying to speak Shakespeare, we just speak the words as they are written, right? We don't add extra emotion or anything. In making that argument, she said, but if there is an upside down rhythm in the second beat, this tells you that something is awry with the character. So that little other beat's called a trochee. So if the rhythm goes da da da da da da da da da da, that means there's something unsettled. And she gave the example of the end of the play King Lear, when Lear has lost everything. And he says, never, never, never, never, never. Everything's upside down. So when I was in the conservatory, I was trying to figure out, how did that happen? How could emotions be captured in rhythms? And I decided that I would see if I could listen in real life to how people's rhythms changed and if those changes would be indicative not only of disarray in a story that individual was telling me, but also in the world around them. And so this is one of those random things. I was at a cocktail party and standing next to, like a wallflower, another woman was standing next to me. And she asked me what I did, what was my work. And I never to this day say I'm an actor. Like even on a plane, if somebody says, what do? I never say I'm an actor because then you have that very embarrassing question. Well, what have I seen you in?
1: So, right. Yeah. What do
0: so
1: you say?
0: I said, well, I'm trying to learn something about, imagine at a cocktail party, I'm trying to learn something about language and identity. And I said, and I'm trying to figure out how to get people to break their linguistic patterns when they speak. And she said, well, I'm a linguist. And she said, I'm going to give you three questions that will guarantee this can happen in the course of an hour. And the questions were, have you ever come close to death? Have you ever been accused of something you didn't do? And do you know the circumstances of your birth? And so the first show that I made was with other actors. I only played one part. And I literally walked up to people on the streets of New York or wherever they were, and I said, I know an actor who looks like you. If you'll give me an hour of your time, I will invite you to see yourself perform. This was in 1980. And so I talked to the lifeguard at the gym. I talked to the lady up the street who had a secondhand clothes store. I talked to somebody who was in a fancy beauty parlor. And I made a show in which I would talk to somebody for an hour about whatever they want to talk about. Hair, you know, swimming lanes. And somewhere in that, I would ask those questions. And lo and behold, their language took on these different patterns. And so I trained myself how to listen by doing that. And then when you think about it, since I've gone to do plays about things that are upside down, are in disarray, are not iambic pentameters, but are trochees, then it is the case that people speak in disrupted sentences and they struggle to make sense, which means that they actually make these gorgeous, as far as I'm concerned, sort of architectures of language. And I'm very interested in those things, I will call them, those moments. And that's what I perform.
1: I'm sure you've heard a lot of people say, oh, that takes a lot of bravery for you to just walk up to people on the street and just ask them questions. What were those early responses to you? Because you weren't talking to people on behalf of, say, a news organization or something tangible, specific that people know that this would go toward.
0: Well, I think, you know, it was kind of a curious thing, right? For some girl to, you know, ask you that. Or I was doing a lot of temp work at the time. And the person I performed was Julia, who was at JCPenney. We worked in a basement. My desk was right next to hers. And I would hear Julia talking on the phone. And I thought, I've got to get an interview with Julia. So I'd know in advance, you know, of somebody who I thought was very, very interesting. And I think because nobody had ever asked them before. And by the way, this isn't like now where people are going around taking selfies and pictures of each other. This is when my tape recorder was, you know, it was like this Panasonic thing that was probably almost a foot long.
1: Yeah.
0: Right.
1: Yeah.
0: So people weren't walking around with iPhones that they could record on. So I think it was like this odd thing, a rather charming girl asking them to do. And they said yes.
1: My own curiosity, what was so interesting about Julia on the phone at JCPenney in the basement?
0: Well, see, that she was just like, you know, she was one of those people who was, she was so, oh, she had a story about somebody who just had a meltdown on a bus going through the tunnel, the Lincoln Tunnel in New York. And she, as often, was so beautiful about Black people in particular, is she acted out like all the people, right? Yes. So that was so great, you know. And you know, I'll have to tell you another sort of epiphany I had about Julia. So I'd said, I only played one part in that play. It was Julia. And she came. It was so exciting to see the people come to see themselves performed in this loft in New York. And Julia waited for me with her friends. And as we were walking down Leonard Street, and her friend, Julia, girl, you were the star, girl. You were the star. And I thought, yeah, the character should be the star, not the actor, right? And so, I mean, she just was one of those Black women with a great sense of humor and a great ability to tell a story.
1: Oh, see, this story, okay. I was wondering, you know, a lot of your performances remind me of an oral tradition I know some Black households have, like the way people slide in and out of imitating others to kind of drive a point home. Did you see that growing up? What was the storytelling tradition?
0: Oh, yeah. I mean, Miss Johnson next door, who weighed 400 pounds, couldn't move very far, and would, you know, give me 25 cents to go down, buy her some fat back from the grocery store, Mr. Zalman's grocery store. And then, you know, I would sit on her porch and hear a story. And she had, and my maternal grandfather, who married Virginia Biggs, was a fantastic storyteller. So, as was my maternal grandmother. So I'd do anything for a story when I was little. And you're right, there's that oral tradition. My Aunt Esther is the first person I ever interviewed, sitting in her kitchen. All my life I listened to her, but the first actual interview I did, knowing that I wanted to create this kind of theater, I tested it out on Aunt Esther.
1: Our guest today is actor and playwright Anna Deavere Smith. We'll be right back after a break. I'm Tanya Mosley, and this is Fresh Air.

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1: I'm Maria Hinojosa. 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
4: This is Fresh Air. I'm Tanya Mosley, and my guest today is the actor, playwright, and professor Anna Deavere Smith. Over the last four decades, she invented and defined what's known as documentary or verbatim theater. She's interviewed hundreds of people, then performed them on stage. Fires in the Mirror, about the Crown Heights conflict, made her a Pulitzer Prize finalist. Twilight, Los Angeles, 1992, about the city after the Rodney King verdict, earned her two Tony nominations. She went on to write Let Me Down Easy, about the body and the American healthcare system, and Notes from the Field, about the school-to-prison pipeline. Her new play is called Basil Biggs, and it's the story of her own great-great-grandfather, a free black man who played an important role in the Civil War Battle of Gettysburg. This thing that you do, this verbatim theater, I have heard you describe it as you're borrowing people's stories with their permission. And there's something very specific about the people you choose. How do you decide who to interview?
5: Well, who to interview is just who, you know, say my play Let Me Down Easy was about health care, but it was also about the vulnerability of the human body to the state, to disease. And so I did extensive interviewing. I went to, for example, South Africa during the AIDS crisis when Mbeki was an AIDS denialist. I went to Rwanda 10 years after the genocide, sort of broken societies, and talked to people. And I have an abstract idea of the problem that I'm trying to investigate. And I don't have a story. And then in the process of doing the interviews, and more importantly, in the process of being in the rehearsal room, I find a through line of a story.
4: Where did the inspiration come for Let Me Down Easy?
5: Dr. Ralph Horowitz was the head of internal medicine at Yale School of Medicine. And he invited me in the late 90s to come to Yale Medical School and to interview doctors and patients and to perform at something called Medical Grand Rounds as a way of showing the doctors that they don't listen. And I kept saying, no, no, no, no, no, no, no. And at first I thought it was because I was just too intimidated to be around all those doctors. And he didn't give up. And when I finally went and started doing the interviews of patients, I realized the reason I was really worried was because I knew it would have something to do with death. And I did this performance at Medical Grand Rounds, and I performed doctors and some people who had been very, very sick. And after that performance, maybe a year later, he asked me to come back and do it in another situation, and I did. And those same patients, they were waiting eagerly backstage to say hello. And I thought, now why would you want to come to see a show again that's dealing with a moment in your life where you almost died? And it dawned on me, because dying or not, something about the performance made it all real in a good way and solid in a good way. Because this is before the big healthcare conversation. But once the healthcare conversation, as we're starting to approach Obama and the whole conversation of healthcare starts to become real, then I realize I have a real sort of political place to put this excursion really around death into a frame. And that's what made me continue to work on it. And also because, you know, people say, oh, how did you get this person to talk to you? Or how did you get this person to trust you? I say, oh, no. I'm looking for the people who are screaming from a mountaintop and I just happen to be walking by. And when you go into a palliative care unit, you sit with somebody who's dying, if they have the strength, it's a scream from the mountaintop. They want to be heard. They want to communicate. And that's very dramatic and very stage worthy.
6: In Let Me Down Easy, there's a person that you embody, Brent Williams. He's a rodeo bull rider from Idaho. You talk about him quite a bit over the last 20 years. He was someone who really taught you what seems like a lot of lessons. But I want to play a little clip because he talked to you about the ways bull riding has wrecked his body. That he has this one story that a bull shoved his face through metal chutes, for example. And in this clip of your performances, Williams, you're talking about his health care deductible.
7: Yeah, I got insurance, Blue Cross of Idaho, family policy, $260 a month, cover all of us. Then we got a $7,500 deductible, which is stupid. I mean, you know, we don't ever meet that. I mean, all this paying money, then we got to pay $7,500 before they meet it. They're just trying to rape us. Like all the people that got the money, they rape the poor till pretty soon, or they rape the middle class till the middle class becomes poor. Then they're going to start raping the rich. And they're gonna break the whole country, I think. But basically, I'm an optimist.
6: That was my guest, Anna Deavere Smith, as Brent Williams in Let Me Down Easy. And when you watch this, there's a lot of physicality to that performance. You're wearing a cowboy hat, your legs are wide, you're strutting across the stage. And these are parts of the story as well, that body language. What is it telling us? What is it telling you that words don't convey?
5: First of all, if my performance is attentive to detail, then you see the choreography. You don't know why you're drawn to that person. But if we were to sit down and break it down for you and show you the choreography, you'd know why. I mean, with Brent, he was kind of outrageous. You know, I actually invited Brent to New York a couple of times. And he's a very different person than the sort of artists that I hang out with. Very, very conservative. But you know, he's a perfect example of someone who's game, you know, who comes with goodwill. He knows. And he was in my apartment dancing cheek to cheek with the astute legal scholar, Patricia Williams.
6: What? Wow.
5: And so it's about goodwill. You know, we talk about how do we get over these differences. It's like he doesn't agree with anybody. In this case, it's sitting around the dinner and then dancing afterwards and people had drank enough. You know, he didn't agree. Nobody agreed with Brent. But he felt at home in my house, right?
6: You like talking to people that you don't agree with.
5: Well, not necessarily all the time. For the purpose of putting them in a play, yes. So, you know, we have to admit that that's also different in a way from real life, right? I can do things in my art that I may not be able to do in my life. So with Brent, I went to the National Rodeo Finals with him and standing around with all of his friends, you know, swigging shivas and telling stories about women that weren't so great, right? Would I be doing that just for fun? Probably not.
6: Today, I'm talking with actor and playwright Anna Deavere Smith about her new play, Basil Biggs. It's about her own great-great-grandfather, a free black man who reburied thousands of Union dead at Gettysburg and prepared the ground where Lincoln delivered his famous address. We'll continue our conversation after a short break. This is Fresh Air.
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6: This is Fresh Air, and today I am talking with actor and playwright Anna Deavere Smith. Her new play, Basil Biggs, traces the life of her great-great-grandfather in the Civil War-era Gettysburg. It premieres this month at the Wilma Theater in Philadelphia, written for the nation's 250th anniversary. Smith's earlier plays include Fires in the Mirror, Twilight Los Angeles 1992, and her 2016 play, Notes from the Field. I want to talk briefly about the choices you made in Notes from the Field. You showcased a wide range of people, civil rights leaders and high school students and prisoners like Denise Dotson. She was an inmate at the Maryland Correctional Institute for Women, and she was serving time for murder. And I'm going to play a clip. Here she is talking about her children and the circumstances of her crime, you playing her. Let's listen.
9: I had six children. Now I have five. One of them died since I've been here. The oldest being 34, the youngest being 21. I had my youngest child when I was in a Baltimore detention center. I've been here 23 years. Well, my boyfriend, my former boyfriend, because we wasn't together at the time, shot and killed a guy who tried to rape me. Well, they didn't consider it accomplice. I got the same charge as he did. First degree murder. I think it's fair. You're talking about somebody's life. Whether it's in your control or not, somebody's life has been taken. So I do think it's fair. But I think that if I had had a better education, I would have been more upright, so to speak. Because without that education, I always felt less than. And I think if I had had that education, I would have known that I am somebody. I am a good person.
6: That was my guest, Anna Deavere Smith, as inmate Denise Dotson. I can almost hear your questions in her answers, Anna, of course, like the questions you asked to elicit those answers. But it's her demeanor. She was one of several Black women and girls at the heart of this Notes from the Field. What drew you to put people like her at the center of this story?
5: Well, the story really was about looking at the pressures, or what are the things that pull us away from giving people an education? And why, when they are unable to fit into maybe the sorting mechanism of education, do they end up incarcerated? And I heard a chilling statistic that there's something like in the 70% of Black and brown kids that can't really read at the level they need to read.
6: Just across the board in the United States.
5: Yeah, and so we have to ask deeply what's in the way of that. And Notes from the Field was looking at education and the things that pull people away from school, and the things that pull school away from people. And with Denise, you know, you of course, sitting in a prison, I mean, she's aware of being under surveillance all the time. You know, she's probably about a year maybe from going before the review board again. She's very conscious of every single thing she's saying. And there was extraordinary humility in Denise and emotional power. And her job in prison was to train service dogs. And she talked about how dogs are more decent than people. And even that the amount of attention that she gives those dogs to train them, what if we gave the same type of attention to children? And the last thing I'll say about this is, even if you go back to Thomas Jefferson and you look at his plan in the notes from the state of Virginia, on the state of Virginia, his plan for education was to find the excellent ones and throw out the rubbish. The word rubbish is in that document. So, and that's just talking about white men. And so our system has always been one of sorting. Let's sort out the people that we don't want to be bothered with.
6: You ended up studying at the American Conservatory Theater. This theater community that you then became a part of, you know, the way we think about theater today is always talking about it in terms of keeping it alive. And this sounds like this was a vibrant place for you.
5: First of all, my first job was for a black theater company that had been started by Ed Bullen's great black playwright. And it was called the Grassroots Theater Company. And I went in there to see if there was something I could do. And they said, well, you could be the stage manager. I said, well, I don't know how to do that. Oh, you'll be fine. You look like you could be good. I was their so-called stage manager. And I had a crisis when I decided to go to school at the American Conservatory Theater, which would be like the white people's theater, you know, in the middle of town, that was very, you know, resourced, and not to work anymore at the Grassroots Theater Company. But the American Conservatory Theater had a company of 52 actors. And that's where I was trained. So that was an entirely different type of time than now. And, you know, we always say the theater is dying, but I think it's that it has another economic model now. Those were the days when the idea was to have a theater in your town that was the sort of gem, the cultural gem of a town, like a symphony. And that changed when those theaters started to see themselves as breeding places for Broadway. And so I would say it's not that the theater is dead, it's that it had a different economic model. And we never know when that may change again.
6: I mean, you're deep in the Basil Baig story right now, but is there an American story you have your sights on for the future that's been swirling in your head that you're dying to explore?
5: No, because I think that Basil Biggs's story about approaching the Civil War, about being a part of restoring his town after this massive, massive catastrophe, and following through to touch the American promise, and going through the 15th Amendment, which the play takes us through that. I think there are many things about that are still unfinished business in our country right now. And so I'm pleased to be able to see what lessons I can learn, the actors can learn, and the audience can learn by looking at that moment in history and looking at this particular family and how they came through it.
6: Anna Deavere Smith, thank you so much for this conversation and your time. This has been a real pleasure.
5: My pleasure. Thank you so much to you and your producers.
6: Actor and playwright Anna Deavere Smith. Her new play, Basil Biggs, debuts at the Wilma Theater in Philadelphia this weekend. Coming up, TV critic David Bianculli reviews Larry David's new HBO series. This is Fresh Air.
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6: This is Fresh Air. Tomorrow, HBO presents a new 7-part sketch comedy series that's an irreverent look at American history, just in time for the country's 250th anniversary. It's called Life, Larry, and the Pursuit of Unhappiness, and it stars Larry David and comes from Higher Ground, Barack and Michelle Obama's production company. Our TV critic David Bianculli has this review.
11: One of the first things the Obamas did for TV after forming their Higher Ground production company was build a series around a singular American voice. That voice was Studs Terkel, the Chicago writer whose 1974 working-class oral history, Working, was a major influence on the young Barack Obama. In 2023, Obama saluted and continued Terkel's vision by hosting and narrating Working, What We Do All Day, a very impressive, very serious 4-part Netflix documentary series. Now, Higher Ground is building another series around a singular American voice. The results are equally impressive, but much less serious. Because this time, the voice belongs to Larry David, America's unofficial national curmudgeon. He's turned being disgruntled into a massive fortune, and into a lengthy, brilliant comedy career that includes Seinfeld, Curb Your Enthusiasm, and now Life, Larry, and the Pursuit of Unhappiness. This new series is created and written by Larry David and Jeff Schaefer. They're also executive producers, as are the Obamas. Schaefer directs and is well-tuned to Larry David's rhythms and sensibilities. Over the decades, Schaefer wrote dozens of episodes of Seinfeld and wrote and directed even more installments of Curb. Their new collaboration is much more heavily scripted than ad-libbed and is expensively mounted. Costumes, sets, even action sequences all look first-rate. But even when Larry David is part of a silent tableau recreating the Continental Congress, wearing a powdered wig while Barack Obama opens the show as the host, Larry can't stay silent for long.
12: But what truly makes America unique is the fact that we've always been a work in progress. We're not perfect. We can be irascible, petty, selfish, cheap. And let's face it, some of us will always find something to complain about. But as Americans, we have always found a way to overcome these naysayers, these deeply unpleasant people who stood in the way of progress, these miserable, intolerable, did I mention petty? Wretched.
13: Hey, none of that's in the script.
11: Life, Larry, and the Pursuit of Unhappiness is subtitled An Almost History of America, and provides just that. Each sketch, introduced by narrator Samuel L. Jackson, starts with historical fact, then veers wildly and enjoyably off the rails. In every sketch, the guest stars get the vibe David is after and add to it effortlessly. The opening sketch imagines that Founding Father Robert Livingston, played by Larry David, suggested some rather unusual rules for the Declaration of Independence before Thomas Jefferson took over the job of writing it. Henry Winkler plays John Hancock, and Chris Parnell plays Benjamin Franklin, who's reading some of Livingston's outrageous ideas to the assembled Congress.
14: Here's another gem. No sharing desserts. If you want a dessert, order it. None of this. Pass it around.
15: hand.
13: We're not animals, Mr. Franklin, all eating out of a trough.
15: We can all have our own forks.
13: Then we'll all take bites, put the forks in our mouths, put it back in the pie after it's been in our mouths, Mr. Franklin. It's unsanitary.
15: Sometimes I don't want a whole slice of pie. I just want a taste of pie.
13: Get your own damn piece of pie, Franklin!
15: If you...
11: The next sketch jumps forward a full century, from 1776 to 1876, and has Larry David as Alexander Graham Bell unveiling his newest invention, the telephone, to a small invited group of guests. The guests, though, are quick to offer suggestions of their own.
13: My assistant Watson is in another building, out of sight and sound. But with this device, I will be able to communicate with him as if he was standing right next to me. I will pick up the phone on my side, and it will ring on his.
16: What kind of ring?
13: Normal ring. It's just a ring. It's a ring. The typical ring.
17: Maybe there could be a menu of rings that people could choose from.
18: Oh, yes. I would like mine to sound like a doorbell.
19: I'd like mine to sound like a clown horn.
17: Or perhaps a bicycle ring, you know. Bling.
13: Oh, all wonderful ideas, but hardly the point. The point is, I'll be able to communicate with someone who is miles away.
16: What if I'm at a piano recital, say, and I don't want it to ring, so it just vibrates like a Jew's harp in your pocket?
17: Oh, yes.
13: Oh, that's just a fascinating idea.
16: Well, what if you could send short...
13: What if you invent your own? Go off and invent your own. That's not this. You want something that vibrates? Go! Go invent it! This is all nonsense!
11: Yes, it is all nonsense. Even with some punchlines that are sharp and pointed, it's also whimsical, it's wonderful. Other sketches in the first show include trench warfare during World War I, and Rosa Parks on a Birmingham bus ride predating her famous bus boycott. HBO wants a lot of the sketch details kept secret, and I'm fine with that. But every sequence brings its own unexpected joys. Hey, isn't that Richard Kind and Michael Chiklis and Sean Hayes, Catherine Hahn, Bill Hader, and John Hamm? And Jerry Seinfeld from Seinfeld, and Jeff Garlin, Susie Essman, and J.B. Smoove from Curb, all joining in? Yes, it is. And there are others aboard, too, as unpublicized special surprises. Upcoming sketches are based on everything from the Lewis and Clark expedition to the Army-McCarthy hearings and the moon landing, and are equally hilarious. I've seen enough to say that Larry David isn't just having great fun with history. He's adding to his own with yet another high-concept comedy series home run.
6: David Bianculli reviewed Life, Larry, and the Pursuit of Unhappiness. The series premieres on HBO tomorrow. If you'd like to catch up on interviews you've missed, like our conversation with Atlantic staff writer Helen Lewis about the rise of masculinism, or with actor and activist Laverne Cox on her new memoir about her life career and the attack on transgender rights, check out our podcast. 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Fresh Air's executive producer is Sam Brigger. Our technical director and engineer is Audrey Bentham. Our interviews and reviews are produced and edited by Phyllis Myers, Roberta Shorrock, Anne-Marie Baldonado, Lauren Krenzel, Monique Nazareth, Thea Challoner, Susan Nakundi, Anna Bauman, and Nico Gonzalez-Whistler. Our digital media producer is Molly C.V. Nesper. Teresa Madden directed today's show. With Terry Gross, I'm Tanya Mosley.

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5: Hello, yes. 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Coming up on 93.9 FM and AM 820, it is 1A. It's followed by All Things Considered at 4 o'clock this afternoon. It's a pretty nice day out there. A little muggy. Temperatures right now in the low 80s here in our area for tonight. Mostly cloudy. Chance of showers and thunderstorms probably later on. Lows in the upper 60s. Wind gusts of about 25 miles an hour. For tomorrow, partly sunny. More rain possible through the day. Highs reaching the mid 80s with mostly cloudy skies tomorrow night. Chance of showers as well with lows in the upper 60s. 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It's 3 p.m.
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7: Humans are pretty smart, as animals go. 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Hi, I'm Todd Zwillick. AI companies are working hard to create artificial super intelligence. This isn't a chatbot. It's intelligence that outclasses humans in every way. 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The people who believe super intelligence is coming believe the timeline is shrinking. So are we prepared? Do we know what we're getting into? And if super intelligence becomes a reality, does it save us or wipe us out? As ever, we want to hear from you too. Are you excited or worried about super intelligent AI? 1A at WAMU.org.
8: BBC News, I'm John Shea. At least 188 people are now confirmed to have died in northern Venezuela, where two powerful back-to-back earthquakes struck on Wednesday. Rescuers are searching the rubble in the capital, Caracas, and further north in the state of La Guaira. Caroline Hawley reports.
9: This is the moment disaster struck. The second of the tremors, less than a minute after the first, was the strongest to hit Venezuela in more than a century. It was a public holiday and many people were at home as buildings collapsed around and on top of them. With thousands reported missing, there have been frantic efforts to try to find survivors. The UN says a massive collective humanitarian effort will be needed for a country where millions already relied on aid.
8: The US has promised a quick response. The Secretary of State, Marco Rubio, told reporters that the US effort would be big, fast and effective. China and India have also pledged to help with rescue operations. The EU said it had activated its satellite surveillance system to support recovery efforts. Two former Israeli prime ministers, as well as former security service chiefs, have threatened legal action against the government if it doesn't act to stop what they call Jewish terrorism in the occupied West Bank. From Jerusalem, Charlotte Gallagher reports.
10: The signatories to this letter describe it as Jewish terrorism and are threatening to sue the government if they don't take action. They say people carrying out the attacks are living near Palestinian communities primarily to harm residents, sometimes killing them using firearms provided by the IDF, and acting with almost complete impunity. The letter also draws parallels with the past persecution of Jews, saying the situation in the West Bank is reminiscent of similar crimes and pogroms committed against our people in Eastern Europe in the 19th and 20th centuries.
8: The Kenyan authorities say 355 people have been arrested during demonstrations to honour those killed during the Gen Z anti-government protests 2 years ago. In Nairobi, police fired tear gas at crowds outside the central police station after detaining activists near Kenya's parliament. From the capital, here's Richard Kagoye.
11: Kenya's Interior Minister Kipchumba Murkomen said most parts of the country remained calm following the demonstrations. He reported no widespread looting or skirmishes, unlike during last year's unrest. In Nairobi, police set up barricades and restricted traffic, leaving the city centre under what felt like a lockdown. Outside Parliament, families of victims laid flowers and wreaths against razor wire barriers. There were also marches in the coastal city of Mombasa, where protesters dressed in black, draped in Kenyan flags, and carried banners calling for justice and an end to extrajudicial killings.
8: This is the latest world news from the BBC.
5: And it's on WNYC in New York. I'm Sean Carlson. 80 degrees right now at 3:04. The Manhattan District Attorney's Office says it will not pursue a fourth trial against former film producer Harvey Weinstein. In 2020, a jury convicted Weinstein of committing sex crimes against two women, but the state's highest court later tossed that conviction on technical grounds. A second trial ended with a mixed verdict, and a third one ended in a mistrial. DA Alvin Bragg says his office is now respecting the wishes of the accuser, who says she does not want to testify again. Weinstein's defense attorney did not immediately respond to a request for comment. New York City health officials say they're working to get rid of Legionella bacteria that was found in the water supply at the Haven Plaza housing complex in the East Village. The bacteria can be inhaled through water vapor and cause a form of pneumonia known as Legionnaire's disease. Until the situation is fixed, the city is advising residents of Haven Plaza to avoid showering and use buckets or take baths. Dana Cruz is the head of the Tenants Association. She says many of the residents are elderly, which puts them at higher risk for Legionnaires.
12: Now, how do you tell a 70 or an 80-year-old to stand in the bathtub and raise a bucket in order to bathe?
5: The city health department has not provided a timeline for when the plumbing will be fixed, but says residents will be kept up to date. Look at our forecast right now. Again, it's 80 degrees here in Lower Manhattan for tonight. Mostly cloudy. Could see some showers and thunderstorms. If we see that rain, it'll probably be later on. Lows in the upper 60s tonight. Windy. Gusts up to about 25 miles an hour this evening. For tomorrow, partly sunny, chance of showers. It'll be mostly cloudy later in the afternoon, highs reaching the mid-80s tomorrow with mostly cloudy skies tomorrow night. Again, chance of rain, lows in the upper 60s. Bit of a mixed bag this weekend. On Saturday, showers are likely, a little cooler, highs only reaching the mid-70s on Saturday. By Saturday, mostly cloudy, lows in the mid-60s. On Sunday, looking good, mostly sunny, highs reaching the mid-80s with lows in the upper 60s on Sunday night. We hope you stay tuned. 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
7: This is 1A. I'm Todd Zwillick. Artificial intelligence is advancing, and fast. One analysis shows it doubling its abilities every 7 months, and it's surpassed humans in more than just math problems or chess.

0: when AI is better than us at every engineering problem, every quantum physics problem, or every mystery of our own human psychology. Here in studio with me in Washington, Nate Sorries. He's president of the Machine Intelligence Research Institute. They're a nonprofit focused on preventing human extinction from artificial superintelligence. He's also co-author of If Anyone Builds It, Everyone Dies: Why Superhuman AI Would Kill Us All. Nate, hi.
1: Hello. Yeah. So my stance is maybe not a subtle one.
0: Maybe not subtle. It's all in the title. But also in the guest, also in the studio, rather, is a guest with a different opinion on the risks of superintelligence. His book is called AI Snake Oil: What Artificial Intelligence Can Do, What It Can't Do, and How to Tell the Difference. He's also a PhD candidate, Princeton University Center for Information Technology Policy, and co-author of AI as Normal Technology. It's a newsletter. Sayesh Kapoor, welcome back to the show.
2: It's very nice to be here again.
0: Great to have both of you. Let's start with definitions, not agreed on by everyone. Nate, what is artificial superintelligence? What is it?
1: Just as you said, we define it as AI that is better than the best humans at every mental task.
0: Every mental task we can do.
1: That's right.
0: What does that mean in the real? I mean, it's hard to wrap, because I'm a limited primate, it's hard to wrap my head around what that actually means.
1: You know, primates are a good example. A lot of people worry that AI is dangerous because what if we hand them robot bodies? What if we hand them guns? But humans are not dangerous because somebody else handed us guns. Humans are dangerous because if you put 10,000 primates naked in the savannah, starting with nothing but their bare hands, they can find a way to build their way all the way up to a civilization that has nuclear weapons.
0: And it only took 200,000 years.
1: Only took 200,000 years. But you know, that was much faster than any other process on the planet at the time. And they started from almost nothing, and they found a way to build tools that let them build more tools, let them build more tools, that let them build these nuclear weapons. That is, and it's because of their mental capacity. That's the capacity that these companies are trying to automate. They're not there yet, but this ability to make their own technology, to make it rapidly, that's what these guys are trying to do.
0: Sayesh, do you agree with that definition of AI superintelligence better than us at every cognitive task imaginable? How would you look at it?
2: I think it's kind of a red herring to focus on AI systems that are sort of better than humans in the same way as humans are, let's say, better than chimpanzees. Because I think unlike these other primates, unlike these other animals that we've evolved from, humans are different precisely because they have the ability to use external objects as tools. And so artificial intelligence or artificial superintelligence or whatever you want to call it can and should be within our control. We should try to use it as a tool to enhance the range of things we can do to try to solve, like cure cancer or solve other diseases, to improve people's abilities to exercise their own agency rather than thinking of it as something that's competing against us. And I think if you sort of look at the biological intelligence of a human being, that has basically remained unchanged for the last 200,000 years. But today's human beings, I'm sure all of us would agree, are far more powerful than those that came about 200,000 years ago. So in some sense, I even question if intelligence is the right metric to measure how powerful something is. It is precisely our ability to use tools to act on the world that has made us more powerful.
0: Well, AI companies are racing to design super intelligent machines. We know that because they've said so. It's no mystery. Nate, how does super intelligence work? What's going on in there?
1: More or less, nobody has any idea. So modern AI is not programmed like a traditional computer. There is not a person writing, you know, if this, then that, if this, then that, like in a computer program from the 80s. The way that these AIs are made is you basically take a ton of computing power, you take a ton of data, you face them with a lot of hard problems, and then there's an automated process that tunes a trillion numbers inside the machine to tune the AI more like whatever was good at solving those problems. And you do this for a long time with a ton of energy, and what comes out is really good at solving problems. No one really quite knows why, even the people at these companies.
0: Sayesh, the fact that we don't know exactly how it works, that we don't have a window into what's going on in there, is that a problem?
2: I mean, in some sense, the statement that Nate said is true, technically, that we don't know how exactly these neural networks, as they're called, function. But on another level, we actually know a lot about how AI acts on the world. So, for example, there's this entire field of AI evaluation science that's coming up that precisely tells us what happens when these black box systems operate in the real world,

0: So we got this message. We've been hearing from lots of you this conversation about AI superintelligence. Here's a message from New Orleans.
1: Anthony from New Orleans. The thing that concerns me the most is what happens to the brain? What happens to the mind? We're not using it no more. We just got to talk into a device and it will give us all our answers. There's no need to study. There's no need to educate. I'm worried about the young kids. I'm worried about the way the media is exposing this to the extent where they had a commercial where you've seen a man on a asking Google AI what to do with his kids because they're having a birthday party. And AI had to tell a guy to have cake, pizza. There's no more thinking. It's crazy. I might be overdoing it, but I see the brain, the mind becoming mush.
0: Well, you can join this conversation, too. We don't want our brains to turn to mush. Not on this show. That's why we're here with you. What do you see as the biggest promise and the biggest peril of super intelligent AI? You can email us 1A@WAMU.org. Nate, AI models that we have now, chatbots, they're amazing. But at the same time, they're still kind of dumb. I mean, Google DeepMind won a gold medal at a prestigious math competition last year. But most AIs at the same time struggle to read analog clocks like a regular watch. Chatbots, they seem like they can mimic human conversations, but they have a hard time guessing how many R's are in the word strawberry. So they're super, super smart, but at the same time still kind of dumb. How close is the kind of super intelligence that we're talking about for a potentially perilous future?
2: It's very hard to say. You know, I've been working on these issues, on trying to make AI good before companies figure out how to make it smart, since before these large language models existed. I'm not here saying that the only issue is these exact AIs today. And it could be that the next generation of these AIs will be just barely smart enough to make themselves smarter. And then you could have an AI making a smarter AI, making a smarter AI, and things could go very quickly. And so for all we know, this could happen next year, or it could be that these AIs can never really get that smart and that we're going to need to wait for another scientific breakthrough and that that'll take 5 years or 10 years. So it's, you know, back when scientists discovered the possibility of nuclear chain reactions, it was easy for them to say, one day we will have nukes. It was easy for them to say, one day we will have nuclear energy. It was hard for them to say, the very first time this happens will be in 1945 when the US dropped the bomb, right? So as a scientist here, it's easy for me to say where we're going. Hard to say how long it's going to take to get there.
0: Sash, what about the timeline and how much we should worry now, given the potential risks? I mean, you do have to take on board the possibility that you're wrong. And if you're wrong and machines become better than us at everything, that's perilous.
3: I mean, the good news is that we don't need to wait that long. We don't need to wait for us to realize the sort of potential of superintelligence to start acting. In fact, one of the main things that people who agree with this superintelligence worldview and people who don't still agree on policy-wise is that we need to start improving our resilience. We need to start investing in improving the cybersecurity of systems before AI becomes capable enough of carrying out cyber attacks. And that milestone potentially has already been crossed with the release of Anthropic's Mythos models, which the US government has currently restricted.
0: We're going to take a break in just a minute or two, but Sayash brings up Anthropic Mythos. It's been in the news. A highly capable AI, not quite released to the public, and then people have been reading that it was basically banned by the government. What's going on there, Nate?
2: This AI developed superhuman cybersecurity abilities, basically superhuman hacking abilities that a lot of people were not expecting. And so this is, you know, some evidence that these training techniques can push AIs to become radically superhuman in some domain faster than many expected. And that, I think, spooked a lot of people in the national security community. And I think it spooked them rightly.
0: What does it say to you about the broader issue of not only being prepared, but being ready to shut this technology off before it gets out of hand?
2: You know, I think we weren't prepared for Mythos quite, and it's a wake-up call, and hopefully people will heed it.
0: Well, we've been hearing from a lot of you. We got this email from Jeremy who says, as I see it, there are three realistic outcomes for AI. One, AI simply can't do what the financial markets are betting and the bubble pops. Two, AI can do what markets are betting and there's a massive work and social disruption that we aren't ready for. Three, apocalypse.
2: That about sums it up.
0: Jeremy, thanks for that message. Nate Sori says that sums it up. We have a lot more of this conversation. We're going to talk about benefits of super intelligent AI. We're definitely going to talk about the risks, and we're going to talk about whether our policymakers are up to the task. Nate Sori is here, co-author of If Anyone Builds It, Everyone Dies, and Sayash Kapoor as well, co-author of AI Snake Oil. Coming up, does artificial superintelligence present an existential risk to us? If it does, what are we going to do about it? I'm Todd Zwillick. This is 1A from WAMU and NPR.

0: Most whiskey is aged in barrel houses. One Kentucky distillery is taking a different approach, floating barges.
1: I find it really encouraging that people are out there taking a very constrained category and finding ways to create brilliant new flavors out of it.
0: I'm Scott Detrow. We will visit some bourbon floating on the Mississippi River. That story on All Things Considered from NPR News.
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8: Welcome back. I'm Todd Zwillick. This is 1A. We're talking about artificial superintelligence. And our guest for the hour, Nate Sorys, co-author, If Anyone Builds It, Everyone Dies. Also, Sayash Kapoor, author, co-author of AI Snake Oil. And we're also hearing from you.
9: My name is Craig. I live in Logansport, Indiana. My concerns are not so much with the AI, but with who operates the AI and how they suit it to fit their whims.
8: We're going to talk about who operates the AI and what kind of priorities it might have. You can join the conversation too. Are you excited or worried about super intelligence? Our email, 1A@WAMU.org. All right, let's talk potential benefits of machines that are better than us at everything. Everything. It's hard to wrap your head around that concept, as I said before. But Sayash, what do you see as the universe of benefits of AI superintelligence? Should we build it?
10: Well, I think the benefits range from across every single kind of knowledge work. So we have a number of tasks in the economy where people think for a living, which is called, broadly described as knowledge work. This includes things like cybersecurity. It includes software engineering. It includes a whole host of other professions. And I think AI can be extremely useful across all of these different domains.
8: How?
10: The challenge, one of the ways in which, for example, software engineers have started using AI is they've largely given up on the manual part of executing code. They've largely given up on writing code themselves. And what this has allowed them to do is to think about higher order things. They think about how the code should be designed, what users actually want from an application, and it has already made the software engineering process significantly faster.
8: So that's code. I get it. It makes intuitive sense to me why AI would be really good at coding and better than I could ever hope to be at coding. Makes sense. We're talking about superintelligence, which means not just coding, not just building bridges, not just figuring out cancer, not just human psychology, but everything, even our own psyches potentially and what we put out into the world. Now, what are the benefits of that?
10: I mean, I guess at some level, the question is whether we do get to this all-encompassing kind of intelligence, right? So, for example, Nate previously described Claude Mythos as being superhuman at cybersecurity. That's true in some narrow sense. But at the same time, what we found is AI systems haven't been improving in terms of their reliability. They haven't been improving in terms of being able to carry out the same task over and over again correctly in a way that humans can or the previous machines we've built can. And so even if we do call this superintelligence, it's a very narrow kind of superintelligence, which still needs humans to use these as tools to carry out specific things that they want in the real world. And I think that's what the future will look like. For the foreseeable future, we'll have humans controlling these tools, and we should not give up the autonomy of taking actions on the real world. I think this is an important distinction that's often lost in the AI debate, is the distinction between intelligence and power. We will continue to build systems that are more intelligent in the sense of having more cognitive capabilities, let's say. But we shouldn't hand over power to act on the environment to these systems. And that's how I think a lot of these benefits of superintelligence or really advanced AI, whatever you call it, would be realized, is humans wielding these systems as tools to carry out tasks in the real world.
8: Let's stay on the benefits just for a moment, Nate. We'll spend plenty of time on risks. And a super intelligent future of machines that we build, how could that benefit us? What's the best case scenario in your admittedly gloomy forecast?
11: You know, I think it could be quite a lot more than he was saying. I think if you could really automate medical discovery, if you could really automate understanding biology, you're talking about not just curing cancer, you're talking about reversing aging. You know, we understand that with DNA, you can sort of program life, but humans sort of can't figure out how to program their own life forms using DNA. That's sort of a mental challenge. We can't figure out how the proteins are going to fold. That's a cognitive challenge that AIs are already better at. They get better at the whole suite of those. You know, we're talking about synthetic life. We're talking about reversed aging. We're talking about, you know, radically, and that's just in biology. In, you know, colonizing the stars, there's all sorts. The stuff that humanity would be able to figure out in 1,000 years, super intelligent AI could figure out a lot faster.
8: Well, we got this email from Tom, who says, why the term artificial intelligence at all? Isn't it more like available information? If you use the AI, you're doing nothing more than accessing information accumulated and then inputted by tens of thousands of humans already. Is that what super intelligence is, Nate?
11: No, and that's not even what AI today is. People have this misconception because AI is trained on human data, but there's sort of two points that undermine this idea that AI is just remixing the human data. One is that predicting data that humans wrote down often requires solving harder problems than the humans writing that data down. So, you know, a human can administer a drug to a patient and then write down what happens and say, when I put this drug in the patient, you know, their eyes widened, and the human can just look at the patient's eyes and see what happened. An AI predicting the text, when I put the following drug in the patient, the patient's eyes blank. An AI filling in that blank, it can't observe the patient's eyes, so it needs to figure out what that drug does. And so training an AI just to predict human text can push it beyond humans in principle. Furthermore, AIs today are also trained not just on predicting human text, but on solving novel problems. So you can give them hard math problems and give them 1,000 tries and then tune them towards whatever made them better at solving the problem, even if no human can solve that problem yet. And so even today, these AIs are not just remixes of human knowledge.
8: We got this message from Patrick in Pittsburgh, who says, is artificial intelligence currently solving problems it hasn't seen before, or is it following methods that it's gleaned from what it can scoop from the internet? Will super intelligence ask its own questions with a desire to know the answer, Sayash?
10: So for the former question, the answer is absolutely yes. We have seen AI systems solve novel problems as well. So far, to the best of our understanding, they've still used existing methods. For example, there has been a slew of mathematical problems that were open problems for humanity before that have been solved using artificial intelligence. And the way these systems did it is by connecting very disparate strands of the mathematics literature and figuring out new things that humans hadn't before. When it comes to the latter problem, I think it still boils down to the question of whether we want to give AI systems the capacity to act on this real world, to sort of take open-ended actions autonomously. I think the answer should be no. I think we should develop constraints on AI systems' abilities to act on the human world. And that will also give us the ability to control what these systems do and to reduce their risks.
8: All right. Well, let's talk about risks then, because that's really what this conversation is about. You can imagine a future of benefits for protein folding and DNA design, even travel to the stars. And all of us have watched AI sci-fi, and you can imagine a future that's very, very different. Nate, the risks that you're imagining, are they anything close to Terminator robots with red eyes, with big guns marching over an apocalyptic hellscape, angry at humans and hungry to kill us. Is that the future that you're talking about?
11: No. The danger from AI is less malice and more indifference. The thing to imagine here is not, you know, AIs with a bunch of robots and guns. It's AIs that can think 1,000 times faster than humans, AIs that can make 1,000,000 copies of themselves, and AIs that do operate autonomously and that have goals that people did not intend to put in them, which, you know, we're already seeing the beginnings of today. And then what happens is you sort of have the AIs pursuing their own weird thing. And, you know, sort of saying, hey, we think 1,000 times faster. We don't want to wait for the slow humans. We're going to proliferate data centers. We're going to, you know, we have our automated robots. We have our automated factories. We're going to make a ton of those. And they sort of cover the earth with their automated factories. And then humanity dies not because the AIs hated us, but because the AIs took all the resources that we were using to grow food.
8: Hasn't Elon Musk already envisioned this type of future? We build the robots. We build the AIs that build more AIs, that mine the minerals, that build more factories, that mine the minerals, that build more factories. Hasn't he talked about this future?
11: He calls it the infinite money glitch. Yeah, he imagines that the AIs will then be nice, be kind. And if they were, that would be lovely. But we don't know how to make them care about us.
8: Well, we got this message from one of you.
12: This is Michelle from Deadwood, Oregon. Yes, I am nervous about AI and its superhuman abilities. But I'm stymied at the fact that any conversation about AI must include the environmental costs. And so that has me wondering why a program on AI isn't talking about water consumption and electricity as a foundational problem to the whole thing.
8: Well, it's an excellent point that Michelle brings up. People are starting to talk about resource competition. Nate talks about a resource competition in the future where AI just has its own goals and takes all this stuff. It doesn't even really know or care that we're there. But it's a problem right now, and they're called data centers. And we're seeing a national debate, Sayosh, on data centers. It's about electricity. It's about water. It's about land use. And I think there's a political undercurrent also of discomfort with what so many big servers of so much power in your community actually means. I think the environmental concern and the existential concern is getting balled up into one thing here.
10: That's exactly right. And we've also seen proposals from leading senators. For example, Senator Sanders has proposed a moratorium on new data center construction in the United States. And, you know, I guess at its core, this is basically an issue around who gets to decide who's building these AI systems, who gets to decide whether a local community's resources would be redirected towards data centers, and what should those communities get back in exchange. I think AI companies so far have been really successful, sort of roughshodding over local politics. They've been really successful backing up their political agenda for building these data centers. And communities have now started to realize that the companies are getting something that's far more valuable to them than the communities are getting in exchange for it. And so I see a hope of more democratic action through this route. At the same time, though, to answer Michelle's specific concern, I think if you compare the energy costs of or the environmental costs of using AI to many other things you do in your day-to-day, today at least, you might see that AI consumes surprisingly little energy. It consumes less energy to have a conversation with ChatGPT than using a microwave for a few minutes. It consumes less water to have an entire month's worth of conversations with an AI system than it does to run your washer-dryer a few times. And so even if at the individual level, I think the energy concerns are not so great to offset the potential benefits, I do think this is a concern at the community level and at the level of how democracies should allow citizens to give inputs to AI.
8: And I think, again, the undercurrent of it all is a growing discomfort among normies like me about what this future actually looks like. The water and the electricity are tangible. Where is it all going? You mentioned before, Nate, just a moment ago, why don't we just train AIs, program them? We're in charge. Can't we just build them to care about us? You know, can't we pre-program them to say, humans are nice, humans are good, I'll never do anything to hurt the humans, I care about their well-being. Won't that work?
11: That might have worked if this was software from 2 decades ago, but that's not really how AIs work today. So like I mentioned earlier, we sort of grow these things a bit like an organism, and we sort of have to take what we get. And this process of training these AIs, it can instill artificial drives that make the AI good at solving the challenges posed to it that nobody intended to be in there. And so we already see, there's documented cases where you'll tell the AI, please solve this hard problem. Here's a test to check whether or not you have succeeded. And sometimes the AI will edit the test to say you did it instead of solving the problem.
8: That's deception.
11: That's a little deceptive. But then the interesting thing is sometimes there's documented cases where the user will go in and say, hey, don't edit the test, solve the problem. And the AI will edit the test again, but now it will try to cover its tracks. It'll do something like deleting a log file, which shows that there's some sense in which it understands that it's doing something it was not directed to do. Otherwise, why would it cover its tracks? So we already today see that you can't put a prime directive in. You're not programming in what it does. You're sort of training a thing that has certain behaviors, but those behaviors aren't always what you want. And it's fine today while they are still relatively dumb, while they're still not all that autonomous. But there's a very worrying sign if you're pushing these to become smarter and smarter and more autonomous.
8: Sayosh, Nate makes the point that there is already evidence of deception. Then there's evidence of deception upon deception, AIs covering their tracks, even when they're told that humans are good. So what does that say to you?
10: I guess the one other side of this is we've also been really effective. Like the scientific community has been really good at coming up with ways to both detect this deception and also technical methods to avoid it. We have entire companies now that are building tools that can allow us to monitor what AI systems are doing, that allow humans to control how these AI systems are behaving and that flag these potential cases of deception. So while it's true that we've seen a few examples of these in the wild, in the vast majority of cases, what we found is the technical methods we are building to detect and avoid deception seem to be on track, seem to be working pretty well. The other side of Nate's response, though, was about how much autonomy do we give to these AI systems? And unlike the conversation on intelligence, which I think is, as I mentioned, sort of a red herring, this conversation on autonomy, I think, is the right one. Mm. How much autonomy do these AI systems have to act in the real world? And that's where I suppose Nate and I would agree on the fact that we shouldn't be giving AI systems autonomy to make critical decisions, even if these systems can take actions that are 1,000x faster than the average human. That doesn't matter if they can't take critical decisions about interacting with the real world. And that's what I think is the key point of leverage for preventing many of AI's risks.
11: Nate? I think a lot of those points are good points when you're still working with relatively dumb systems. I would contest the point that we are on track to keep these AIs sort of non-deceptive. One analogy here is not a great analogy, but if you imagine, a kid that's acting out all the time and you discipline them and they don't act out all the time, well, are you really convinced that you've made them obedient deep down in their core, or will this only last until they're stronger than you? Right. And I think we're seeing a lot of signs that yes, there's a lot of companies that are trying to get these AIs to sort of like submit and do exactly what they say. I think there's a lot of signs that this is a shallower type of fix that won't last.
8: We got this message from Robert in Washington, D.C., who says the concerns that I have is they're very simple. I do not trust the current administration to regulate this fairly or intelligently. They're not the most enlightened or inspired or fair people as a nation to have to map out this superhuman tool. Well, Robert, thanks for that message. It gets to what we're going to talk about after a break. Are U.S. policymakers up to the task of restraining super intelligent AI? Can they help us set rules to make sure that machines that are thousands and thousands of times more intelligent than us, that they don't get out of hand and pursue not our priorities, but their own priorities? Stick with us. I'm Todd Zwillick. Much more to come. 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
0: I'm Kai Rizdahl. What else you got to cut when you cut taxes? 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
9: Welcome back. It's 1A. I'm Todd Zwillick. We'll get back to our conversation about artificial superintelligence. Now we've been talking to Nate Sorys, co-author of If Anyone Builds It, Everyone Dies, and Sayash Kapoor, co-author of Snake Oil. We've been getting lots of questions from listeners about quantum computing and how it interacts with this future of superintelligence that we're talking about. Joel in Massachusetts says, what happens when we have Tesla robots and machines running on running AI in our lives, and then in 10 to 20 years, those robot and computers can access quantum computing? And Leanne in Berkeley emails to say, please talk about the role of quantum computers in so-called superintelligence. My understanding is that until quantum computers are more stable and can be built at scale or near scale, the major advances in superintelligence won't be realized. Sayash?
10: Well, I hate to break it to your listeners, but I think this is a largely tangential debate. Now, I'm no expert on quantum computing, but my wife, Navya, just defended her PhD in quantum computing, and so I know a little bit. And from what I can tell, this conversation around quantum computing is still a few decades in the future. We're still not at the scale where quantum computers can do anything better than classical computers.
9: Okay, but then does that mean, Nate, if that's the case, that the doom scenario of superintelligence is further off than people like you say it is?
11: Unfortunately not. It looks like there is no particular hurdle in AI that quantum computers are needed to solve.
9: Mm. Say a little bit more about that.
11: Quantum computing gives you theoretical speedups on certain types of search problems, but those search problems, as far as we know, are not integral to intelligence. There's some debate about whether they're integral to consciousness, but it seems pretty clear that AIs do not necessarily need to be conscious to be dangerous. What matters for that is things like their autonomy, things like their capability. And that looks like we are plowing ahead quite quickly with classical computers with huge data centers.
9: All right. Well, we've talked a lot about the potential risks of building machines that are better than us at everything. I'm still having a hard time wrapping my human brain made of blood and meat around what that really, really means, but it might be in our future. One thing that we've talked about is how to constrain and restrain these machines before they're better than us at everything. And I want to bring in Peter Wildeford. He's head of policy at the AI Policy Network, which advocates for federal policies to prepare America for the emergence of super intelligent AI systems and other AI systems as well. Peter, thanks for being here.
12: Yeah, thanks for having me.
9: We're also hearing from lots of you.
13: This is Tave from Omaha, Nebraska. To me, it's a bad thing for the most part. I say that if it's we're going to have it, then it should always be under human control. Should never be to the point where a human is not involved in working with it. It, in fact, should only be used to augment that of which humans can do, not replace humans at all.
9: Not replace humans at all. Peter, we're going to talk about your work in aligning American politicians with how to control superintelligence. First, I want to ask you, who funds your work?
12: Yes, our work is funded only by individuals. We're not taking any money from any corporations, not taking any money from AI industry. Strictly individuals funding our work.
9: What about individuals at the top of AI industry?
12: Yeah, I mean, the individuals are not the CEOs or top leadership of any AI companies. Some of our funding does come from engineers at AI companies who kind of know what they're building and are, I think, kind of are frankly fairly concerned.
9: Mm. All right, Peter. Well, we've been talking about the potential benefits, really the unknown, potentially cataclysmic consequences of building machines that outclass us, you know, in every dimension. You talk to government officials and their aides all the time. Are they keyed in to the real risks here as we're hearing around the table? Are they up to the task here?
12: I mean, I think they're increasingly getting there. I mean, kind of the way our democracy is structured is that members of Congress are supposed to be responsive to the concerns of the American people. And I'm hearing a lot of these listener comments. There's a lot of concerns. And I think these listeners should be talking directly to their members of Congress. Their whole job is to listen to you. Their whole job is to earn your vote. And I think more people need to be speaking directly to them. I do feel like members of Congress are kind of really starting to get along. I think we've seen this new mythos model in the news that I think you guys talked about earlier that really has been causing quite a stir because of its ability to find vulnerabilities even within a secure NSA network. So, and the government really has been paying attention to that. Mm. And I think that's helping them sort of see where this is all going.
9: Now, mythos from Anthropic. On the one hand, politically minded people who have politics on the brain in Washington, D.C., say, oh, the ban is just because Anthropic made the Trump administration mad because they didn't go along to get along at the Pentagon. And people who know more about AI say, no, no, no, no, no. This is about much more than that. You have a feet in both worlds. What is it?
12: Yeah, I mean, I think there's a lot that we just don't know because a lot of this is happening behind closed doors. But it seems like there's very legitimate concerns about this mythos model and like what it can do. Like if it, I mean, it seems to be a fairly powerful cyber weapon, among other things. And so there's a lot of questions about who should have access to that. And I mean, I think the U.S. government is really trying to pay attention to make sure that those sorts of powerful capabilities don't fall into the wrong hands.
9: Well, we talk about constraining super intelligent AI, making sure it's aligned with our goals. That shows a blinking yellow light, or in Nate's case, probably maybe more of an amber red light. But the problem is, other countries, adversaries, are building it too. Claire Bwan sent us this message. She's an assistant professor in technology and law and AI governance at the European University Institute.
14: We're not going to wake up one morning to a superintelligence. We will get there through increasingly more powerful systems. Those intermediary systems will be already powerful enough to do catastrophic harm. We already see great powers pushing AI developments to weaponize them. That's what worries me about this conversation. The story that this is the most powerful technology ever built and that it could end the world, that narrative doesn't make powerful countries put it down. It makes them race to get there first, before their rivals. So I'm afraid that these warnings could become self-fulfilling prophecies and that we won't even get to the point where we could build a superintelligence because we might self-destruct first.
9: Peter, one of the dynamics holding us back from restraining superintelligent AI is that we don't want the other guy, I'll just say it, China, to build it first. Are we in an arms race here?
12: Yeah, I think that's exactly right, and a very astute question from Claire. I think the way that I see it is that we're actually sort of in two different races. I think that there's one race for commercial and military dominance, and I think that's definitely a very geopolitical race that the U.S. is being really attentive to and really trying to compete and win. But I think there's a second race, and that's this race to superintelligence. And I think as Nate and Sayash have been saying, like, that leads to a system where we may not be able to control what it does. And I think that second race is kind of an area where the U.S. and China may be able to make agreements about, like, what at what point does AI kind of become too much for China to control, too much for US to control? I think neither country wants to just completely lose to superintelligence, completely lose control. And so I kind of think similar to what we did with the Soviets, where we had a lot of arms control agreements over nuclear weapons and kind of what was too much. I think we might be able to reach similar agreements with China.
9: All right. So given the stakes here, what should responsible rules and restrictions look like? That becomes the question. And Nate, I followed your career quite a bit recently, and you say that a lot of major warnings about catastrophe in the past came with do-overs, right? Don't put lead in the gasoline, it'll poison everybody. Turns out that's exactly what happened, but we were able to take the lead out of the gasoline. Don't develop nuclear weapons, it'll be Armageddon. Well, we can put in international agreements to constrain them so that they don't spread. Imperfect system, admittedly, but we did do that. Can we do that here? Is this a problem with do-overs?
11: I think we can do that here, and I think the nuclear weapons example is a good one. So, you know, there are, like you say, a lot of technologies and geopolitical situations where people gave warnings that weren't heeded. Otto von Bismarck said, a great war is going to be started by some foolish thing in the Balkans. That was true. That wasn't heeded. The leaded gasoline case, you know, scientists said, don't put lead in the gasoline. That was true. That wasn't heeded. There was a radium case where scientists said, hey, this radium stuff is dangerous. And the U.S. Radium Corporation told the radium girls, lick the paintbrushes to keep the points fine on the when making radium watches. And the radium girls had their jaws fall off, right, and died these horrible deaths. And that sort of led, many say, to the modern regulatory state. And so usually we sort of like need to mess up once or twice before we can actually do the right thing. But that wasn't quite the case with nuclear war. We didn't have a full-scale nuclear war and then say, whoa, okay, second time around, we need to back off on the nuclear weapons.
9: We had a taste, a small taste.
11: We had a small taste.
9: But
11: we didn't have an
9: exchange. In terms of the potential, it was small.
11: That's right. And we didn't have a full exchange. And we were able to do the right thing so we could tell if we had a full-scale nuclear exchange, there would be no do-overs. And superintelligence is another one of these cases where if one of them escapes, if one of them gets powerful enough that you can't shut it down anymore, you get no do-overs. And if people can see that, like Peter was saying, the U.S. and China both have a common interest in neither of us losing control of a superintelligence. And so that gives ground for a treaty where we compete all we want on the, commercial and military AI use, but none of us go towards superintelligence, which is just too dangerous. Mm.
9: Peter, when you talk about this problem to politicians, the people we elect and the aides who advise them, do they get this dynamic? What do they say to you? Do they say, yeah, I know it's dangerous, but we can't let Beijing get there first and therefore I can't do anything? What's the conversation like?
12: Yeah, I mean, I think that politicians are really changing their opinions very rapidly on this subject. I think especially as they've been sort of watching AI capabilities unfold very rapidly. And so I think sometimes what politicians are telling me today is actually very different from what they've been telling me 2 months ago. And I kind of expect this to continue to change. I think that it is, in fact, very important to stay ahead of China. I think we need to actually do both. We need to stay ahead of China militarily, geopolitically, commercially, but then also we need these sort of limited agreements with China on like the super intelligence, the most important things. And I think this is actually exactly how we went about the Cold War as well, where we outcompeted the Soviets. We outcompeted them so hard that their entire country collapsed, but we still made really great agreements with them while competing them.
9: So I asked you, you think this, the Cold War example is a good example about how to align geopolitics with the risk here? Can that happen? Are the timelines long enough? How do you view this problem?
10: I think it is a bit of a murky bet. And that's because AI is not like nuclear weapons. For nuclear weapons, you need this concentrated resource that is highly enriched uranium that you can have treaties over. But AI systems are getting better at the rate of 10x a year. They're becoming cheaper to train. They're becoming cheaper to serve. And in fact, just this past week or two, we've seen Chinese open source models essentially match what's available from leading US providers. And so what this means is the strategy that we adopt to respond to AI's risks also needs to be different. In fact, one of the things that we're seeing increasing awareness of and response to from a lot of policymakers is this idea of resilience, where you try to make society AI-proof. You try to improve our defenses across society so that even if, as Nate says, a super intelligent or an advanced AI system escapes its data center or what have you, we're able to defend against its most catastrophic impacts. And I think that is likely to be the most foolproof strategy for protecting against AI risks.
9: Peter, earlier this month, people will remember that the president signed an executive order, 30-day review period for any new advanced AI model before it can hit the public. What's going on there, and is a 30-day review sufficient, given the complexity that we're talking about here?
12: Yeah, I mean, I think this is a strong example of the President Trump kind of really coming to understand just like how powerful these AI technologies are. If you remember last year, there was a lot of feeling that we should have sort of no rules whatsoever. But now that we've finally crossed some important thresholds where we're getting these reviews, we're getting these kind of government oversight, government actions. I think that the 30-day review is like a very important first step to make sure the government understands what's going on. But I do worry it's not sufficient. I think the government needs much more wide-ranging visibility into what's happening in these AI companies, especially because AI companies can be developing powerful AI models without actually sharing it with anybody. I think a lot of the most powerful AI models are kind of just automating functions within these AI companies are still kind of under development. And I think that they can pose a lot of risks of being stolen by adversaries or escaping, as Nate has said. And so it's not just about kind of what's commercially available, but also just like what's going on inside these AI companies themselves.
9: All right. So normally I would ask, what should the next 10 years look like for AI regulation and restraint? That's not going to cut it for this conversation. Nate, what should the next 6 months look like, given how fast this technology is developing?
11: What it should look like is opening talks about an international treaty. It should look like investing in AI chip technology. You know, there's ways that AI is unlike nuclear weapons, but right now, training in really advanced AI requires a huge number of highly specialized AI chips in a huge data center that takes a lot of electricity, and that actually can be tracked like uranium and like centrifuges, especially if we invest in the technology to track and monitor those chips. And so, you know, we probably won't get a treaty in the next 6 months, but you could see politicians start calling for that treaty, start realizing just how dangerous this seems and how people across the board, from the academics to the leaders of the AI companies to the NGOs outside of the field, all saying this is very dangerous.
9: Sayash, last word. What should the next 6 months look like? The next 6 weeks, if you want. It's going so fast.
10: Well, I think the governments really need to wake up to the constraints on like AI's capabilities that we need to enact right now. We need to figure out how to make our cyber systems more resilient. We need to figure out how to improve the biosecurity supply chain to prevent bioweapon attacks by people using these AI systems. And I would caution people against sort of these overreaching government actions that can also lead to, for example, surveillance. When you're tracking chips, you're essentially tracking who has access to compute, and that can lead to increasing amounts of government overreach.
9: Well, Art gets the last word in our email box. Are you or your guests human or AI? How can I know? How can you know indeed? Flesh and bone, Art, flesh and bone. That's all I can say to you here. You have to take our word for it, but flesh and bone. Nate Sorries is the president of the Machine Intelligence Research Institute, co-author of If Anyone Builds It, Everyone Dies. Sayash Kapoor is a PhD candidate at Princeton, and he's co-author of AI Snake Oil. And Peter Wildeford is head of policy at the AI Policy Network. Remember, we love hearing your ideas. So many great messages, thoughtful messages from you during this show. Tell us what we should talk about next. You can send your messages our way, 1A@WAMU.org. Today's producer was Avery Jessa Chapnick, and this program comes to you from WAMU, part of American University in Washington, distributed by NPR. I'm Todd Zwillick, in for Jen White. Jen's away for a few days at the Aspen Ideas Festival, by the way. She's hosting panels on everything from AI to science in an age of skepticism, and we're going to bring you those exclusive conversations in the coming weeks. Thanks for listening. Join us tomorrow. I'll be here for the roundup. I'm Todd Zwillick. This is 1A.
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16: 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At 8 o'clock, it's On Point. On the show tonight, a look back at what the Freedom of Information Act has uncovered in its 60 years. That's On Point. It's at 8 p.m. tonight, right here on WNYC. Latino USA is at 9, Q airs at 10. Right now, 79 degrees, mostly sunny in lower Manhattan. We're going to see lows in the upper 60s tonight. It's WNYC on a Thursday afternoon. It's 4 p.m.
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16: President Trump's immigration victories at the Supreme Court today have immediate implications for hundreds of thousands of immigrants. I'm Sean Carlson, and this is All Things Considered. You're listening on WNYC. Also coming up, Venezuela is reeling from powerful back-to-back earthquakes.
18: It's absolutely devastating what we've seen. There's a lot of people trying to rescue survivors. I mean, our hopes are not too high right now.
16: Thousands of people are sleeping outdoors, fearful of aftershocks. We'll have the latest. And later is Thursday, so it's time to break down some of the latest local transit news on the way is headed your way. We're going to have all that and much more. Stay with us. News headlines are next.

0: Live from NPR News in Washington, I'm Louise Schiavone. The Supreme Court has cleared the way for the Trump administration to initiate deportations of people who've been living and working legally in the U.S. under the Temporary Protected Status Program. NPR's Vanessa Romo reports it's another victory for the president's immigration policy efforts.
1: The 6-3 ruling, along ideological lines, allows the Department of Homeland Security to strip more than 330,000 Haitians and about 4,000 Syrians of temporary protected status. Writing for the conservative majority, Justice Samuel Alito says TPS recipients from the two countries are not entitled to legal intervention and that the president has unreviewable authority to end the program. There are approximately 1 million people from a dozen countries who've been designated with TPS following natural disasters, armed conflicts, or other extraordinary conditions. They've been vetted and allowed to live and work legally in the U.S. since they cannot return safely to their home countries. Vanessa Romo, NPR News.
0: President Trump is welcoming farmers to a dinner in the White House Rose Garden tonight, mindful of the burden that multiple administration policies have presented to U.S. farmers. NPR's Danielle Kurtzleben has more.
2: Earlier this month, Trump went to Wisconsin for a farmer roundtable. This week, the administration proposed a new idea in negotiations with Tehran to force Iran to use unfrozen assets to buy U.S. crops. However, Iran quickly responded that they and only they would control their assets. The White House also this week requested an additional $11 billion in farm aid from Congress. That's on top of $12 billion in direct aid dispersed earlier this year. This all has come amid problems caused by Trump actions. Tariffs made equipment more expensive. The president's trade wars have severely hurt the soybean market. And the war in Iran made fertilizer and diesel more costly. Danielle Kurtzleben, NPR News, The White House.
0: The search for survivors is on after powerful earthquakes struck near Caracas, Venezuela last night. Officials say at least 188 people are dead. The Trump administration says it is sending $150 million in assistance. NPR's Michelle Kellerman has details.
3: Secretary of State Marco Rubio says he's spoken with Venezuela's interim president and says the country needs a lot of help digging through the rubble. The U.S. is sharing satellite imagery and sending rescue teams from Virginia and California.
4: Those are the acute, like short-term needs over the next 48 to 72 hours, because in search and rescue, you're trying to get to people while you can still save their lives. They're buried under rubble.
3: The UN's top humanitarian official, Tom Fletcher, says his office is coordinating the deployment of teams from around the world. Even before the earthquakes, he writes, nearly 8 million people in Venezuela were in need of humanitarian support. Michelle Kellerman, NPR News, Washington.
0: Approaching the close, the Dow was up 71 points. This is NPR.
5: And it's on WNYC in New York. I'm Sean Carlson. 79 degrees at 4:04. Some elected officials and immigration advocates in New York City are condemning the U.S. Supreme Court ruling that allows the Trump administration to end immigration protections for hundreds of thousands of Haitians and Syrians across the country. The 6-3 decision empowers the White House to end so-called temporary protected status for the two countries and could eventually mean returning immigrants to those nations. In a statement, New York State Attorney General Letitia James is calling the ruling, quote, a betrayal of our values. Brooklyn District Attorney Eric Gonzalez says 22 alleged gang members are now indicted in one of the largest takedowns in the borough's history.
6: These are the drivers of gun violence. They're a very small percentage of young men, particularly who will pick up a gun, aim that gun at a person, and pull the trigger and attempt to shoot them.
5: Prosecutors allege that the defendants make up two crews that are part of the larger Folk Nation gang in the borough. The DA says they're connected to 26 shootings, neighborhoods stretching from Flatbush to Coney Island. The Legal Aid Society, which is representing a number of the people arrested, has declined to comment. MoMA PS1 is leaning on local talent this summer. The latest in the Greater New York series features artists from the region. Comes this weekend to the Long Island City Art Museum. On Saturday, for one night only, a sold-out play called Truck will take over PS1's courtyard. It's about a competition to see who can win a pickup truck by keeping one hand on the vehicle for as long as possible. A real truck will be driven in. As another part of the Greater New York series, an exhibition featuring paintings and larger-than-life sculptures by artists from the New York City area will be on display at PS1 through August 17th. A look at our transit situation right now. We got delays on downtown 5 trains, also uptown B and D and Q trains. Downtown 6 trains are running express from 14th Street to the Brooklyn Bridge. Reminder that it's World Cup match day, so you should check NJ Transit's website before you head off. Metro North, Pascack Valley, and Port Jervis tickets are being cross-honored on the Hudson and Harlem lines for additional New York City travel options. Right now, 79 degrees here in Lower Manhattan. We're going to see lows tonight in the upper 60s. There's a chance of some rain tonight. More rain possible for tomorrow. It's going to be hot, highs in the mid-80s. With more rain possible tomorrow night, lows in the upper 60s. It's WNYC on Thursday, 6:06.
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8: This is All Things Considered from NPR News. I'm Juana Summers.
9: And I'm Scott Detrow. Venezuela's president says that nearly 200 people have been killed in back-to-back earthquakes on Wednesday. A state of emergency has been declared as officials warn the death toll is likely to rise. Manuel Rueda has more from Bogota, neighboring Colombia.
10: After the earthquake struck, firefighters and volunteers worked to clear debris from the Petunia, a 13-story apartment building in Caracas that collapsed. More than a dozen people were rescued from the building, according to local officials, but many are still thought to be trapped there. Sebastian Arias showed up with a shovel and a sledgehammer to see if he could help. Rescue workers are so short of equipment, they've been asking volunteers to show up with their own tools. In a place like this, you just feel shocked, he said. I don't even feel like taking photos. By the time Arias got to the Petunia building, there were too many volunteers on site. So he set out to other neighborhoods where there were also reports of collapsed buildings. Maybe they need more tools there, he said. Earthquakes are relatively rare in Venezuela, and residents of Caracas seldom feel

0: shopping mall when the first earthquake struck.
1: And I saw people running out of a shopping mall. I saw a big smoke of sand. I decided to breathe, to do breath exercises, because all my body was shaking.
0: In La Guaira, a city along Venezuela's Caribbean coast, dozens of buildings have collapsed, according to officials. Videos shared by local journalists show people trapped inside concrete structures, screaming out their names as they wait for help.
2: Ramón. Y el otro. Ari.
0: As rescue crews searched for survivors, neighboring countries began mobilizing aid. U.S. Secretary of State Marco Rubio says rescue teams from Virginia and California are also on their way.
3: We're also helping them with some overhead imagery, especially in coastal areas where they don't have full visibility over what the damage has been and what the impact has been.
0: The response to these earthquakes is expected to test relations between Venezuela and the Trump administration, which seized former Venezuelan leader Nicolas Maduro in January in a pre-dawn raid. Acting President Delcy Rodriguez has thanked the Trump administration for its quick response. In a nationally televised address, she declared a state of emergency.
4: Quiero pedir a los médicos, enfermeras,
0: we need all doctors and nurses to report to their places of work, she said. Venezuela's main airport has been closed after its ceiling was damaged, and schools will be shut down for the remainder of the week. Rodriguez urged residents to evacuate buildings that remain standing and are no longer safe because of structural damages to their foundations.
4: Pedimos calma a nuestra población. Pedimos unidad.
0: Please stay calm, she said. We need to stay united. The last time Caracas experienced such an intense earthquake was in 1967, when more than 200 people were killed in a 6.7 magnitude quake. Thousands are now sleeping outdoors, fearful of more aftershocks. For them, the recovery has only just begun. For NPR News, I'm Manuel Rueda, in Bogota.
5: The U.S. Supreme Court issued two decisions this morning giving President Trump more power to set immigration policy. One allows the administration to move forward with revoking temporary legal status for hundreds of thousands of people. The other puts limits on how people can claim asylum. NPR's immigration policy correspondent Jimena Bustillo is here to break it down for us. Hi.
6: Hey, Juana.
5: Jimena, let's start with TPS, or temporary protected status. What are the implications of that ruling?
6: In a 6-3 decision, the conservative majority ruled that the president has virtually unrestrained power to end temporary protected status, often called TPS. This was a case specifically about TPS recipients from Haiti and Syria, which total over 300,000 people, but it has broader implications. TPS provides deportation protection and grants work permits, and it's given to people from specific countries affected by war, natural disasters, political instability, or any other condition that makes the country unsafe to return to. Each country's designation can last 6 to 18 months, and that's at the discretion of the Secretary of Homeland Security. Now, the court is agreeing with the government that making those designations is up to the secretary and not subject to legal review.
5: Okay, so what happens to the people who are on the program?
6: Well, they need to either adjust their status, which there are very limited ways of doing so, or they need to leave the country. And if they don't do either, they do risk falling out of status, and that could lead to an arrest, detention, and ultimate deportation. Many face job loss as well, as companies will not be able to continue legally employing thousands of workers. Ira Kurzban is the attorney representing Haitian TPS holders.
7: Their families are American citizens. They have American citizen children. So we're talking in a practical manner, respect to all the TPS people. You're talking about millions of people in the United States who contribute to the economy.
6: He argues Haiti, Syria, and other countries are just not stable enough for people to return. And many of these people have also been here for decades.
5: Now to the second immigration decision from the court today, and that one's related to asylum. What can you tell us?
6: In another 6-3 decision, the court backed a policy that allows Customs and Border Protection agents to turn away asylum seekers before they cross the U.S. border. The order says asylum seekers need to fully cross the U.S. border with Mexico to claim asylum. So essentially, migrants who are turned back by officials under this policy technically never left the physical Mexican side of the border. Mm. So the administration argues they are ineligible to apply for that legal protection to be in the U.S. The ruling effectively further limits who can get permission to even stay in the country.
5: Jimena, take stock for us. What do these rulings mean for the administration's broader immigration priorities?
6: Well, both of these rulings reduce legal pathways to enter the country. The administration has a broader goal of mass deportations, and in order to reach that goal, the administration has increased the number of people who are

0: eligible for deportation, even if they are legally here. The ruling on TPS allows the administration to strip existing protections from deportations and permissions to legally work here. The administration has also terminated TPS for nearly every country that had it at the start of President Trump's term. The asylum ruling also limits how migrants can ask for permission to stay. This administration is very focused on immigration enforcement in the interior of the country, while also keeping border crossings as minimal as possible. And these rulings allow the government to further change the immigration system.
1: NPR's Jimena Bustillo, thanks.
0: Thank you.
2: Most bourbon comes from Kentucky. The state is home to more than 100 distilleries, and naturally, some are trying to get an edge on their competition. Hannah Sod with member station WKMS reports on one distillery setting itself apart by setting its products afloat.
3: All right, watch your head as we come on in.
4: On the shores of the Mississippi River on Kentucky's western border sits the only two floating barrel houses in the country. Sunlight peeks through small windows inside of the Ingram Distillery's two-story metal barge. Big barrels are stacked seven high left and right as you walk through. CEO Hank Ingram says they recently opened the barges to the public for a glimpse at the unique space.
3: Now, this is a red oak that we have down here.
4: Ingram got the barge idea a few years ago after hearing tales of how 19th century Kentucky distillers would ship their whiskeys in barrels on flatboats down to larger ports like New Orleans. That trek typically took months.
5: By the time they get to New Orleans, open this barrel up, they realize pretty quickly this whiskey has taken on a whole new flavor than what they had put into the barrel originally.
4: That idea enticed him, and he wanted to see if he could put a 21st century spin on it. So his company ran a six-month experiment comparing barrels that were aged on land to those aged on the river.
5: But what we noticed is there was this softness and just more character on the barrels that were on barges than the barrels that were on land.
4: Distillers have a strict federal set of requirements they have to follow when making bourbon. That includes aging it in a new charred oak barrel. Most companies store their barrels in warehouses with wood floors, but there's not much stopping distilleries from trying out new storage locations.
6: I find it really encouraging that people are out there taking a very constrained category and finding ways to create brilliant new flavors out of it.
4: That's Brad Barron, a chemical engineer who researches spirits at the University of Kentucky. During the bourbon aging process, water and ethanol moves in and out of the barrel's curved slats, extracting flavors from the wood. In high humidity areas like those on and near rivers, Barron says less water tends to evaporate from inside the barrel, leaving behind more liquid with more wood influences.
6: So you're going to more or less lower the concentration of the alcohol in that barrel, and oftentimes that leads to really interesting flavors coming in.
4: Though the topic hasn't been heavily researched, Ingram says the movement of the mighty Mississippi underneath the floating barrel house also influences the final products.
5: The motion of the river keeps the barrels agitated ever so slightly. That allows for the whiskey to work itself against the charred surface of the barrel. That's more barrel contact, therefore more barrel influence.
4: Ingram says there's not a lot that hasn't already been tried in the whiskey and bourbon making space. But he says his barge experiment on the Mississippi River shows there's still room for innovation and more flavors. For NPR News, I'm Hannah Sod in Columbus, Kentucky.

0: It's WNYC. More All Things Considered just ahead. The New World screwworm continues to spread across Texas and threatens the cattle industry. Fighting the spread depends on the cooperation of ranchers, but they're suspicious of the government. We're going to hear all about that coming up.
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2: I'm Maria Hinojosa. Next time on Latino USA, we take you to the largest Latino graduation that happens in our country. It's taking place in Fresno, and we're going to meet three students who are going to tell us why Latino graduation matters so much, and to their families, whose names also get called out on stage. That's next time on Latino USA. 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
0: Also on Latino USA Tonight, Mayor Mamdani joins Marie Hinojosa for this week's episode of the show. They're going to talk about this moment as a key time in politics and how sports can bring us together with hope and joy. That's Latino USA again. That's at 9 o'clock tonight right here on WNYC. It's followed by Q at 10 p.m. It's pretty nice out there, 79 degrees, a little humid out there. Tonight there's a chance of some showers and thunderstorms. We'll see temperatures in the upper 60s tonight. Wind gusts up to about 25 miles an hour possible. For tomorrow, Friday, partly sunny. Chance of showers early, but we pretty much could see it through the day. Highs in the mid-80s tomorrow. Mostly cloudy tomorrow night. Chance of showers after midnight with lows in the upper 60s. And then by Saturday, it's going to be a pretty rainy day throughout. Highs reaching the mid-70s by Saturday afternoon. We hope you stay with us. 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
1: 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I'm Scott Detrow.
2: And I'm Juana Summers. In an investigation of illegal drug trafficking, officials might let some drug deals go through to gather intelligence, maybe get closer to the kingpin. But if the drug is fentanyl, the U.S. Drug Enforcement Administration warns it is uniquely dangerous.
3: It only takes one try, one pill, one mistake can kill.
2: A public safety campaign warns that just 2 milligrams are enough to kill an adult. Yet an Associated Press investigation found that from 2023 to 2025, the DEA let hundreds of thousands of fentanyl pills hit the streets in New Mexico in order to build bigger federal prosecutions. One of the AP reporters behind that story is Jim Mustian. He's with us now. Hi there.
4: Hi, how are you?
2: I'm well. Jim, just start by telling us, how did it work? The federal agents followed these transactions, but then ultimately didn't seize the product?
4: Yeah, I think one of the things that's really notable was the level of detail in tracking these drugs. So we highlighted in this report a case from June of 2023, where the DEA monitored the shipment of 74,000 fentanyl pills to a mobile home park in Albuquerque. And in that case alone, we counted more than a dozen agents who were listening over a Title III wiretap in real time, tracing the phones and geolocations of the dealers, and in some instances, even watching from a DEA plane. The only thing that was missing in this investigation was the seizure of the drugs. Mm.
2: And your sources, what did they say about this plan? Were they critical of it?
4: Absolutely. The whistleblower I spoke with, David Howell, essentially has had his career upended. So he's been with the DEA 19 years on the front lines of the drug war and just really just saw too much and just said, I can't countenance this.
2: Mm. And what have you heard from the DEA? What have they said about your reporting?
4: They issued a statement that both denied fentanyl had been, quote, walked, allowed to go into these communities intentionally, but also seemed to defend the actions at the same time, saying that whatever it was that they did do, it was reasonable under the circumstances and allowable under Justice Department guidelines. But indeed, those guidelines changed in the middle of all this. When Howell came forward, there was an internal playbook. The rules said that agents needed to seize fentanyl whenever practicable was the word that was used. And a short time after Howell came forward and raised this issue, the DOJ kind of moved the goalposts a little bit, rewrote the rules to allow much more discretion for law enforcement officers. Really, there's a concern here about what law enforcement people call burning the wire, which means compromising an ongoing investigation.
2: Mm. I mean, one thing that seems a bit tricky about all of this that I'd like to ask you about is, can you actually connect any specific death to a given shipment of illegal fentanyl that hits the streets?
4: I'm not sure that's forensically possible at this point. There's cases that the whistleblower David Howell has flagged and flagged internally as part of his whistleblower disclosures. There was a toddler in Española, New Mexico, who was tragically killed, ingested some fentanyl that had been on some foil there. He was noticing cases like this and saying, well, we walked 100,000 fentanyl pills last week. How can we be sure? And we actually can't be sure. To hear the whistleblower David Howell tell it, the DEA just can't know and doesn't want to know whether anyone was killed because of this.
2: And since your initial reporting is published, have other agents come forward with more information?
4: David Howell's disclosures, from what I've gathered, have emboldened some folks to speak out about what they've seen. Mm. About a week before publishing this story, I reached another former DEA agent, actually somebody who'd been a supervisor, and, you know, had this moment where I was just putting the cards on the table saying, look, this is what we've heard from this guy. And then, you know, I hear a pause on the end of the line, and he says, I don't know, Jim. I don't think you have the right story. Hmm. And I said, what do you mean? And he says, it's so much worse than what you're describing.
2: We've been speaking with Jim Mustian, reporter for the Associated Press. Thanks for sharing your reporting.
4: Thanks for having me.
2: After we talked, the DEA announced it has requested an independent review of DEA actions from the Inspector General of the Justice Department. Separately, New Mexico's governor also announced a state investigation. The DEA previously told the AP that its agents' actions were lawful.
5: The new world screwworm continues to spread. At least 19 cases are confirmed in Texas, which threatens the cattle industry in the country's top beef-producing state. As Texas Public Radio's David Martin Davies reports, screwworm also threatens wildlife like deer.
6: Every Friday morning, cattle are prodded into the Beeville, Texas livestock auction ring. The auctioneer's rapid-fire sales pitch rises above the bawling of cattle as buyers bid. But on a bulletin board nearby, a USDA poster warns ranchers about screwworm. The maggots feed on the living flesh of livestock and other animals. In the 1960s, it was eradicated from the United States and contained in South America, but now it's back.
7: It's here. I mean, you're just going to have to deal with it.
6: That's Donald Hoosier. He operates Coastal Bend Feed, a ranch supply store in Beeville, 100 miles southeast of San Antonio. He said the USDA should have been better prepared. 2 years ago, screwworm reappeared south of the border.
7: They watched it, you know, progress through Mexico, and, you know, they could have got with Big Pharma or whatever and started mass producing like Dectomax and have had a bunch prepared for us.
6: Dectomax is a parasiticide used to treat parasites, including screwworm. Hoosier said since news broke that screwworm is in the U.S., it's been in short supply. Hoosier said he's not confident that ranchers would report it if they found screwworm in one of their animals.
7: What are they going to do? They're going to come in and they're going to quarantine your herd? How long are they going to quarantine it for?
6: Texas Agriculture Commissioner Sid Miller has expressed similar concerns.
8: I had ranchers tell me so. I'm not reporting it. I don't want to be locked down. I'm just going to treat it and shut up.
6: But now the USDA has clarified it won't lock down ranches with a confirmed case of screwworm. Miller says that makes it more likely that ranchers will self-report. The USDA is also releasing sterile screwworm flies to combat the spread. Secretary of Agriculture Brooke Rawlings admits there is a shortage of those flies, but USDA is building a new facility in South Texas to produce hundreds of millions more.
9: Our goal is to have enough sterile flies deployed and out into Texas and wherever else this happens to be before the next summer season pops up.
6: But for now, Hoosier says just checking livestock isn't going to stop the screwworm.
7: Yes, you can check all of your cattle and everything else, but you're not going to catch all your deer. Those are going to be our hosts in this fight.
6: The wild deer population in Texas is massive, over 5 million, according to the Texas Parks and Wildlife Department. Before the screwworm eradication, the population was significantly smaller. It killed 80% of deer fawns.
10: Unfortunately, with wildlife, there is no proven treatment.
6: Dr. Galen Wilmeth Burleson is a South Texas veterinarian.
10: My dad can tell me stories about when he was a kid, we didn't have a lot of deer down here because of screwworm infestations.
6: If screwworm decimates Texas deer, that would be a serious hit to the South Texas economy. Known globally as a premier destination for producing legendary white-tailed bucks, hunting here is a multi-million dollar industry. The state is asking hunters to inspect the deer they find for screwworm, but deer season doesn't start until November. Until then, the spread of screwworm could continue. For NPR News, I'm David Martin Davies in South Texas.
11: WNYC, more All Things Considered coming up. The U.S. men's national soccer team hired Argentina's Mauricio Pochettino as head coach in 2024, and he quickly won over the players.
12: He knows when to press buttons and he knows how to connect everybody. 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
11: More on Pochettino's impact coming up in just a moment here on All Things Considered. News headlines are coming up next. Right now here in Lower Manhattan, 79 degrees. We're going to see temperatures in the upper 60s tonight. Some showers and thunderstorms are possible. It'll be pretty breezy as well. Tomorrow, much of the same, if not a bit hotter. It's WNYC on a Thursday at 4:30.
13: How much information is our government required to share with its citizens? 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
17: Live from NPR News in Culver City, California, I'm Dwayne Brown. The Supreme Court handed a victory to gun rights advocates today, striking down a law in Hawaii that required people to get permission to carry guns into stores and hotels on the island. Kate Shaw is a law professor at the University of Pennsylvania. She says the ruling backs the Second Amendment and right to bear arms.
18: Hawaii basically said, we're going to basically require some affirmative step. If private property owners don't take some step to say, you're allowed to carry your gun onto my property, the default will be that you can't carry on private property that's open to the public. And the Supreme Court basically says that's a law that is insufficiently respectful of what the Second Amendment protects, the right of Americans to carry arms as they go about their daily lives.
17: In a separate decision today, the Supreme Court allowed the administration to start mass deportations of Haitians and Syrian immigrants, ending the temporary protected status, or TPS, of hundreds of thousands of people from those countries. Senators narrowly defeated a binding resolution that would have instructed the Trump administration to remove U.S. forces from the Iran war. This comes after they passed a non-binding version earlier in the week. NPR's Eric McDaniel has more.
19: Just hours after Louisiana Republican Senator Bill Cassidy says he clashed with President Trump over the war in Iran during a closed-door meeting on the Hill, Cassidy was the key vote in defeating a resolution to rein it in. The lawmaker says he was privately briefed by the White House ahead of the vote and had some of his concerns addressed. Republican Rand Paul of Kentucky voted present. He's long been a skeptic of all military conflict. Despite yesterday's win for the president, the Iran war is likely to continue to be a major point of tension with Congress. Congress, of course, has the power to regulate and fund military conflicts, but was not asked to approve this war and has never been fully briefed on it by the administration. Eric McDaniel, NPR News in Washington.
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11: And it's on WNYC in New York. I'm Sean Carlson. It's 79 degrees right now at 4:32. Some left-leaning groups and elected officials are calling on Mayor Mamdani to reverse his plan to hire nearly 600 more police officers in New York City. Public advocate Jumaane Williams was among those who rallied at City Hall today. He's urging the mayor to use his power to change policing.
20: And the prowess that was shown on Election Day, on Tuesday, was amazing. And people said it couldn't be done. Let's apply that prowess to policy.
11: The demonstration marks a significant public break between Mamdani and his allies. It comes 2 days after the mayor flexed his political muscle with big wins in congressional primaries. Members of the Democratic Socialists of America's New York City chapter were also at that rally. The group is credited with propelling Mamdani into City Hall. Tenants in a million rent-stabilized apartments find out tonight just how much they'll be paying on their next lease. New York City's Rent Guidelines Board is holding its annual vote in East Harlem. That's at 7 o'clock. The vote comes the same day that the board's landlord representative has resigned. Christina Smith wrote a letter accusing the board of manipulating the facts in order to deliver Mayor Mamdani the rent freeze he campaigned on. The board is expected to put a freeze on rents for 1- and 2-year leases. Smith's resignation is unlikely to change that, since only a 5-person quorum is required. Mamdani has appointed 6 members to date. Well, Ecuador and Germany are facing off in the World Cup in New Jersey, so expect the usual commuting whirlwind. NJ Transit trains departing Penn Station, New York, and Secaucus Junction Station are limited to fans traveling to and from the station. That lasted until 3 this afternoon. Regular riders can take PATH trains or NJ Transit buses from the Port Authority bus terminal. The area around 42nd Street in New York City is closed to regular traffic until 9 o'clock tonight. That's from 1st to 12th Avenues, from 42nd to 59th Street. Panama and England will face off against each other at 5 in the evening in New Jersey. Commute situation right now. We have delays on 6 trains in both directions. Also downtown C, 4, and 5 trains. Also uptown Q trains. A reminder again that it is World Cup match day, so you should check NJ Transit's website before you head out. Metro North's Pascack Valley and Port Jervis tickets are being cross-honored on the Hudson and Harlem lines for additional New York City travel options. 79 degrees right now here in Lower Manhattan. We'll see a low around 68 tonight. It'll be pretty breezy as well. Gusts up to 25 miles an hour possible. Showers and thunderstorms are possible as well. For tomorrow, we're looking at partly sunny skies, showers, thunderstorms possible. It's going to be warm. Highs in the mid-80s with lows in the upper 60s tomorrow night. More rain in the forecast. 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It's Thursday at 4:35.
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21: 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I'm Juana Summers.
1: And I'm Scott Detrow. The Supreme Court handed a major victory to the chemical giant Bayer today in a case over its popular weed killer, Roundup. The justices made it harder for people to sue over claims the company failed to warn them about blood cancer risks. It could have implications for thousands of lawsuits that go far beyond one product. NPR's Carrie Johnson has been following the case and is here now to talk about it. Hi, Carrie.
22: Hey, Scott.
1: This is a case that has been closely watched by many American businesses. Why was there so much interest?
22: Well, the weed killer Roundup is used across hundreds of millions of acres of farmland by some counts. It's one of the most popular products in the world, but there's a problem. Thousands of people say the key ingredient glyphosate gave them non-Hodgkin's lymphoma. One of them is John Durnell. He's a Missouri man who sprayed parks in his neighborhood only to contract cancer. He sued in state court and argued the company failed to warn him about those risks on the product label. The company argued that the U.S. Environmental Protection Agency approved the label, and under longstanding federal law, that meant people could not sue over it in state court. Today, the Supreme Court voted 7-2 to side with the company.
1: There has been a lot of money on the line here. How is Bayer responding?
22: Bayer sent a written statement. It says this ruling is good for American farmers and good for food safety. Bayer says the decision helps to bring what it calls significant containment to all this litigation. The company had already negotiated a $7 billion settlement with some plaintiffs right now. It sounds as if it's going to stick to that settlement, which still requires approval from a judge. But the court decision today could block many future lawsuits. Corey Andrews is general counsel of the Washington Legal Foundation, a free markets group that supported Bayer in the case.
23: Today is a very significant win for Bayer. The decision directly undercuts the primary legal theory that drove the vast majority of the 60,000 plus Roundup cases and the $1.25 million verdict in this case.
22: He says the easiest and most potent way for plaintiffs to sue the company over Roundup is now gone.
1: And how are environmental groups responding?
22: They say this decision is going to close the courthouse doors to many people who have been sickened by pesticides and by chemical companies. Ken Cook is president of the Environmental Working Group.
24: It was really never just about Bayer or about one chemical, important as it is. It's about whether our states retain the authority to provide stronger protections for their residents when the federal regulations fall short, and whether ordinary Americans can hold powerful corporations accountable.
22: Now, experts told me people might still be able to sue over things like manufacturing problems, but it was never easy for plaintiffs, and the Supreme Court just made it a lot harder.
1: One other dynamic here, this case had some unusual political implications. Tell me about that.
22: Yeah, very unusual. The Trump administration sided with Bayer here and argued for the company before the Supreme Court, but that alienated people in the Make America Healthy Again movement, which is a vocal part of Trump's political base. Some of them rallied outside the court on the day the arguments. Ken Cook of the Environmental Working Group told me the current Secretary of Health and Human Services, Robert F. Kennedy Jr., had once represented a plaintiff in one of these early Roundup cases. But President Trump's been pulling in the opposite direction. He even signed an executive order this year to spur more production of that key ingredient in the Roundup weed killer.
1: That is NPR's Carrie Johnson. Thank you so much.
22: Thanks for having me.
21: The U.S. men's national soccer team could make history tonight when it faces Turkey in the FIFA World Cup. The American men have never won more than two games at a World Cup, yet they're now poised to do so thanks in large part to their head coach. NPR's Becky Sullivan has his story.
25: In 2024, Mauricio Pochettino was looking for a job.
2: With a resume like his, it wasn't going to be hard to find one. As a defender, he played in top leagues in Spain and France and in the 2002 World Cup. Then, as a coach, he'd managed some of the sport's most recognizable clubs, Tottenham, Chelsea, Paris Saint-Germain. Yet, somehow, he was enticed to take a job that many in the soccer world saw as a step down in prestige.
3: Wow. This is a monumental day for U.S. soccer.
2: And I just the job of head coach of the U.S. men's national team, long the supposed sleeping giant of international soccer that could never seem to wake up. The task was so tall that even Pochettino himself acknowledged it with some of his very first words on the job.
4: I am really happy to be here because I think it's an amazing project and challenge that we have ahead.
2: That project and challenge ahead was, of course, what's happening now. The World Cup, here on home soil, a once-in-a-generation opportunity. The stakes were through the roof, yet the team had been stumbling. Now, here was this big-name hotshot coach to turn it all around. Yet, could he really do it with less than 2 years to go?
5: For the first time, the United States will not win the CONCACAF Nations League.
2: Honestly, early last year, it seems like the answer might be no.
8: And Turkey, with 2 goals in 2 minutes, have the lead.
2: The team had an ugly string of losses, 4 in a row, as heard here on TNT and CBS Sports.
25: A night to forget in Nashville for Mauricio Pochettino's side, beaten by 4-0.
2: At that moment, the idea of a deep run in the World Cup felt like a fantasy. Still, in press conference after press conference, Pochettino explained, when you're building towards something, the process doesn't always look pretty.
4: Es un trabajo duro, es un trabajo también lento.
2: It's hard work and slow work too, he said then.
4: Trabajo de hormiga, ¿no? De pasito a pasito.
2: Like the work of an ant, little step by little step. Pochettino is from Argentina, a country that lives and breathes soccer, where players are desperate, he says, to represent the national team.
4: El jugador argentino se toma una convocatoria como la final del mundo.
2: The Argentinian player takes every call-up as if it's the World Cup final, as if it's their last opportunity to prove themselves, he said. And if he could get American players to feel that way too, he added, the sky's the limit. To accomplish that, Pochettino set a new baseline. Nobody's spot is guaranteed. In the 18 months running up to the World Cup, he invited more than 70 players to camp and made everyone compete, no matter their seniority or their club team. That process turned up several new guys who ultimately made the World Cup roster, including a couple starters, and it changed the way the players saw themselves and each other, says midfielder Tyler Adams.
26: Culture improves through winning. Culture improves through competition. Bringing in players that hadn't been in the fold and competing to make sure that no one's getting comfortable is something that we had to not learn, but there's a respect level for every single person that comes in and around the group, and everyone feels included, and I think that's important.
2: And Pochettino's approach has translated to a new personality for the team on the field, too, says forward Timothy Weah.
27: I would say that South American grit. You know, we were always the good guys, always the nice guys, and now he's teaching us to kind of be, you know, the bad guys.
2: Now, 2 games into the World Cup, the Americans are undefeated and have already clinched their spot in the knockout round. Suddenly, the expectations have grown. A quarterfinal, maybe more. Defender Mark McKenzie says, finally, the outside world sees what Pochettino has convinced them to believe all along.
27: It's a process. It's not going to be figured out overnight. It's not going to be figured out in one camp or sometimes in 6 months or 12 months. Maybe not as fast as everybody wanted to, but you know, within this group, we have a whole staff and group of players who knew and had the belief that we could honestly accomplish what we set our minds to.
2: Soon, Pochettino's time with the U.S. could be coming to a close. His contract is up after the World Cup. He says he hasn't ruled out a return to U.S. soccer, but it wouldn't be a surprise if he left either. But for now, it's time to enjoy the ride and the fruits of his labor, or as he'd say, the work of the ant. Becky Sullivan, NPR News, Los Angeles.

0: 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When the Trump administration dissolved USAID over a year ago, it disrupted the system, sending a specific food to starving children around the world. Two U.S. factories make this ready-to-use therapeutic food from American-grown peanuts. They're Georgia-based Manna Nutrition and Adesia in Rhode Island. They're now looking for new delivery channels, as Georgia Public Broadcasting's Grant Blankenship reports.
1: A production line chugs along as Manna Nutrition Compliance Officer Andrea Hines leads a tour of the factory for dignitaries from near and far, including colleagues Adesia Nutrition and Trump administration officials.
2: We have an expansion that we'll walk past.
1: Hines points to cardboard cases sliding by on a conveyor belt.
2: Each case represents 2.5 lives that are going to be saved.
1: For a malnourished child, 3 pocket-sized packs a day for 6 weeks of what's like a sweetened peanut butter can mean the difference between life and death. This factory in Fitzgerald, Georgia, population about 8,000, is one of only 2 in the nation making this ready-to-use therapeutic food, or RUTF. For peanut farmer and Georgia Peanut Commission Vice Chair Joe Botiford, this is a point of pride. A friend, a peanut sheller, used to bring back photos from trips to Africa where kids were given RUTF.
3: You got the before picture and you got the after picture. Now, unless you're blind, you can pick them out. I mean, I think this is the best humanitarian effort that the peanut industry has.
1: Or had. USAID had been responsible for over half the orders annually for RUTF before the Trump administration dismantled the agency over a year ago. Now orders are at a trickle and cases of RUTF are stacked beneath a huge American flag hanging from the rafters, waiting to be deployed. That's why Manna put on this tour for the dignitaries, including a big lunch, where they and Adesia heard from Alabama native Linda Blanchard.
4: Madam Ambassador, welcome to Fitzgerald. So honored that y'all would take some time.
1: Blanchard is President Trump's ambassador to the United Nations World Food Program, and she explains his take on humanitarian aid.
5: And now this president's doing it bigger and better.
1: With some changes.
5: Instead of its continual aid without showing something and raising these countries up, it's more humanitarian trades.
1: Humanitarian trade, or as some State Department documents call it, commercial diplomacy. The idea is that the U.S. will want something in return for food aid.
5: Under a new umbrella, and it's DHR.
1: DHR is the Bureau of Disaster and Human Response, a new arm of the State Department. It only has about an eighth of the funding of the former USAID. Research published in the medical journal The Lancet estimates that some 163,000 more children could die annually as a result of the end of USAID, which is why...
6: I'm thinking, if the State Department money takes longer...
1: Then Maria Kasparian with Adesia says they have to find new ways to move their product, with or without the U.S. government.
6: Our ultimate need is getting these life-saving foods to children when they need them, which... is now, right? The need didn't stop.
1: For now, both companies are seeing what help is left from private philanthropy. Manna is also selling branded peanut butter to make up shortfalls. For NPR News, I'm Grant Blankenship in Fitzgerald, Georgia.
7: Yeah. It's WNYC. There's more All Things Considered coming your way in just a moment. It's Thursday. That means it's time to break down all the latest local transit news on the way, coming your way in just a moment.
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7: Pretty nice weather out there. 79 degrees right now here in Lower Manhattan. We'll see temperatures in the upper 60s tonight. A little windy. Gusts up to 25 miles an hour. Some showers possible too. Thunderstorms maybe too. For tomorrow, more rain through the afternoon. Highs in the mid-80s though. It'll be mostly cloudy tomorrow night. Low again around 68 by Saturday. Showers through the day. So you might want some indoor plants that day. We'll see highs in the mid-70s. WNYC just before 4:50. It's All Things Considered on WNYC. I'm Sean Carlson. It's Thursday. That means it's time for On the Way, our weekly segment on All Things Considered, breaking down the week's transit news. Joining us, WNYC's transportation reporter, Ramsey Khalife, and editor, Clayton Guza. All right, the fight over Penn Station between the MTA and Amtrak reached a fever pitch this week, and in the process, a feud between two of the biggest personalities in New York City transportation has boiled over into public view. What is going on?
10: I mean, it's really been a war of words this week between Amtrak and the MTA. And it all started on Monday when Amtrak's special advisor, Andy Byford, sent a letter to MTA Chair Janet Leber. And here's what he asked. He told the agency, "We would like for you to join as a fully involved partner on the project to redevelop Penn Station." Okay. That would mean the MTA would have to sign on to a new agreement with Amtrak, the details of which haven't actually been shared with the public. Byford goes through some recent history in this letter between the two agencies. Apparently, in the fall of last year, they began negotiations on an agreement where the MTA made edits, one of which included a line that they removed that said the MTA would have to make financial contributions to the project. So that wasn't in there. The MTA denied at the time. And again, for a brief reminder, what this project is: to completely change Penn Station, it would be build a new entrance on 8th Avenue, clean up the train platforms to make it easier for commuters to get on and off the trains, bring in higher ceilings, more light into the historically dark and dingy station, which really needs a lot of work.
11: Yeah. Right. Byford, in his letter, crucially said, Amtrak will move forward with this project with or without the MTA's cooperation. So that was Monday morning. Monday evening, Leber and the MTA responds with a letter of his own. He says the planning process that Amtrak's overseen for Penn Station has been bizarre. He said it had the appearance of impropriety, and he declined to sign on to any new agreement to fully partner on the station. Now, a key piece of context is that Leber had been running pushing his own plan to renovate Penn Station with the MTA for years. It kind of stalled, and then last year Trump swooped in, took over the project, and gave it to Amtrak, who put Byford in charge of it. Amtrak owns Penn Station, right? And the MTA is a tenant by virtue of leasing areas and platforms to run LIRR service. Amtrak's the landlord. And Leber wrote in his letter by signing on to the agreement that Byford had sent him, they'd be giving up some of their tenant rights, so to say. And Leber, you know, they have another 160 years on their lease or so, is what they say. Very long lease, if
10: yes.
11: only.
10: Yeah.
11: Here's Leber at the MTA board meeting yesterday kind of explaining as much.
12: You can't come into our house and make changes without our approval. That's what you want when you're a tenant. You don't want somebody to come into your house, your apartment, your landlord, and come and tear it up at his own initiative.
11: And his response, right, Leber also, he was also generally mad at Byford for releasing his own letter before the MTA had a chance to review it, you know, in this pickup game he called foul. And you know, Leber is this big, there are these two big figures, like Andy Byford, you might remember, he was known as Train Daddy. Right, from his time at the MTA before he left amid a feud with Cuomo. Leber was there back then, now he's leading the agency. And Leber, before his time at the MTA, became this towering figure in New York. You know, he worked for Silverstein Properties, rebuilt the World Trade Center after 9/11. And, you know, he saw, I think, Penn Station as his next big mega project. Now Byford is leading it, right? He's back in town.
10: So these two big figures are now what seems like in a stalemate, and this could be a cause for concern if the MTA doesn't play ball with Amtrak to get this project moving forward. Again, Clayton said they might move forward with a project without the MTA sign-off. We'll have to see how that goes. But in this letter, by the way, Leber does have a list of concerns that are valid, and they align with many local officials across the city who have brought up these concerns in the months leading up to where we are today. So in his letter, he asks a few questions. How much is this project going to cost? We have an estimate between $7 and $8 billion, but we don't know the real number. Where exactly will this money come from? Are New York taxpayers on the hook for some of this? Right. And also, will any of Trump's allies, namely James Dolan, who owns Madison Square Garden, right on top of Penn Station, will they personally benefit from Penn Station rebuild?
7: Okay. I'm curious to know what Governor Hochul thinks about all of this, because hasn't she always said that she wants to get Penn Station done so long as New York doesn't have to pay for it?
10: Yeah, so we don't actually know if Hochul approved this letter from Lieber before it was sent to Amtrak. I actually asked her office, and they declined to comment. I asked Lieber that question at a press conference yesterday, and he did not respond. But Hochul's office put out their own statement after chatter between these two letters, and we kind of get a signal of what her position is. She said that everybody should work collaboratively and constructively with each other. Ultimately, what she wants to see is that this project is complete. So it suggests that there might be some daylight between the two, but Lieber says that there is no daylight.
12: Listen, I don't think there is. I very much agree with her that we can and should partner and collaborate and work with them on their ideas, which I haven't been, no one's shared those with us.
10: So Lieber and Hochul are in a tough spot here. Everybody knows that Penn Station needs to be updated. You spend 5 minutes there and you already become frustrated. But right now it's really the Trump administration that is in control.
7: Yeah.
11: Right. And there's just a couple, I mean, part of Penn Station's a little nicer, the part that the MTA redid, you know, as a tenant renovating its own apartment.
7: Right.
11: But Hochul in her statement is really tamping down the temperature. And I think it points to something really kind of key here. And it's that Trump's Penn Station rebuild isn't as, you know, polarizing. It's more nuanced than a lot of the other priorities being pushed by the White House. Mm-hmm. Like, if this rare moment where a Republican president is in a position to ask a Republican Congress to help fund a mega project in deep blue New York. You don't see that very often.
7: No, you do not.
11: And the White House has made a request this week for $1 billion to get the work going. We're still going to need how that plays out. There's a lot of skepticism, obviously, of Trump and like whether or not this is going to be clean.
7: Right.
11: But at the end of the day, we're going to find out more information this summer. And the power right now sits with the White House.
7: All right. We got to talk about this story. Big story in transit this week. A bit more of a somber note. Last week, a teenager was killed after falling out of a runaway horse carriage in Central Park. The tragedy temporarily suspended the industry, but it's now back up and running. But some people are asking, could the reaction to this incident finally spell the end of Central Park's iconic carriage industry?
10: So just to remind our listeners what happened, it was a runaway horse that was hooked up to a carriage with a family visiting from India that left one person dead, the son, 18-year-old Romansh Mahajan. And after the driver, you know, got out of his carriage to take a photo of his family, the horse stormed off. Mm-hmm. Romansh fell out and died from his injuries. It's a clear tragedy. And it happened, by the way, after a horse died in Central Park earlier this month. It ate a toxic shrub called the Japanese yew, so that's another death of an animal. And it's the latest in a string of carriage horse deaths in New York City in Central Park. There's been legislation called Rider's Law that's been just stuck in the city council for more than a decade to ban horse carriages at the park. Council member Christopher Marte, that's his bill that he introduced way long time ago. He actually officially changed the law to Romansh's Law, named after the 18-year-old who died. Mm. We have to see what can come out of that.
11: I mean, we're going to see if the council gets this move forward. We're going to see if the mayor even supports it. But there have been calls for years, and it's come close to banning the. You know, de Blasio, when he ran in 2013, right, he had the backing of Night Class, that group that is anti-carriage horses, also yell at people in the park that get in them, and a classic New York thing where they tell you you're evil if you're riding one.
10: Right.
11: Funny. Kind of funny. But really, why they haven't been able to pass this is because the carriage horses are represented by Transport Workers Union Local 100. Very powerful union. Mostly represent subway workers, but they really, really throw in their political weight behind keeping the carriage horse industry in the park.
7: All right. Every week in our On the Way newsletter, we answer a question from a curious commuter. This one is from Matt in Queens, who asks, why do subway conductors point at the platform ceiling when trains stop in stations?
11: Right. They're not pointing to the heavens. It's not just like a tick. There's a real key safety reason that they do this. You'll notice this if you're on the platform, like conductors are the ones in the middle. Operators are in the front. Conductors in the middle.
7: Right.
11: They man the doors and they stick their head out the window of the cab and they point to a sign. And that's just part of protocol to make sure that the train is stopped in the right space. Like, you're not supposed to open the doors if it's not in the right space. And they're pointing to these little signs, these thin striped, like zebra striped panels, kind of towards the ceiling. If you go looking for them, you'll see them in the middle of every platform. They point to that before they open the doors. It's kind of interesting. It's actually a pro tip. I've tried to explain this to people. It doesn't always work. But I'm like, hey, we're meeting on the platform.
7: Meet me by the zebra stripes.
11: but once you know, like, you can go, you say, hey, maybe buy the zebra stripes, and you know, then you can meet your friends and just have a gay old time.
7: All right. One day we will meet at the zebra stripes. Thanks to Matt for the question, and WNYC's Ramsey Khalife and Clayton Guza. You can stay in the know on all things transit or ask a question of your own by signing up for our weekly newsletter at gothamist.com/on the way. My friends, thanks so much.
10: Thanks Sean.

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1: Stay with us. More All Things Considered after the top of the hour. A reminder that tonight on Latino USA, Maria Hinojosa sits down with New York City Mayor Zohran Mamdani to talk about why this moment in politics and sports is also a key flashpoint in hope and joy. That's Latino USA. It's at 9 o'clock tonight on WNYC. A warm and stormy night here in New York City. We'll see lows in the upper 60s. Showers, thunderstorms are possible for tomorrow. Another steamy one. We'll see temperatures in the mid-80s with rain possible through the day. WNYC, a minute before 5 o'clock.
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1: President Trump's proposal to have Iran use their unfrozen funds to buy American agricultural products says a lot about where he's worried about lost political support. Good evening, I'm Sean Carlson, and this is All Things Considered. It's on WNYC. Also coming up, the Supreme Court says President Trump can deport Haitian migrants living in the U.S. under the Temporary Protected Status Program. That's despite arguments that such removals would constitute racial prejudice.
4: The court concluded race was not a motivating factor in the decision to roll back TPS. Many people will disagree.
1: We'll have more on today's ruling. Also coming up, the Democratic Socialists of America had a good night in Tuesday's Democratic primaries in New York. We'll talk to a co-chair of the local DSA chapter about what comes next. All that and more. Stay with us. News headlines are next.
5: Live from NPR News in Washington, I'm Ryland Barton. The evacuation of thousands of stranded sailors in the Strait of Hormuz has been paused. It comes after the British military says a cargo ship was hit by a projectile. The report of a strike came hours after Tehran threatened against vessels using the strait without Iran's permission. Venezuela's president says that at least 188 people have been killed in back-to-back earthquakes that hit the country yesterday. Rescue workers are searching through buildings for survivors as help begins to arrive from nearby countries. Manuel Ruedo reports.
6: Major earthquakes are relatively rare in Venezuela. Latin American countries that have more experience with big quakes, including Mexico and Chile, have said they're sending rescue teams and medical equipment there. And U.S. Secretary of State Marco Rubio said rescue teams from Virginia and California are also on the way.
7: That's their most immediate need right now, is search and rescue efforts. And then we're also helping them with some overhead imagery, especially in coastal areas where they don't have full visibility over what the damage has been and what the impact has been.
6: Venezuela's acting president, Delcy Rodriguez, said dozens of buildings collapsed in the coastal city of La Guaira, and the nation's main airport has been closed. For NPR News, I'm Manuel Rueda in Bogota.
5: The Supreme Court today gave the Trump administration the green light to begin mass deportations of people who've been living and working legally in the U.S. for years, in some cases even decades. The conservative majority ruled the president has virtually unrestrained power to end the Temporary Protected Status Program, known as TPS. NPR's Ximena Bustillo has more on what it means for displaced people.
8: With the cancellation or termination of TPS designation, that essentially means people have to figure out if they are going to immediately return, if there is a way that they might be able to adjust their status, if they haven't already through, you know, some sort of a green card process, or if they return and have to go back to wherever it is that they originated from.
5: NPR's Ximena Bustillo reporting. President Trump says he's refusing to sign any legislation unless Congress passes an elections overhaul, but the bill Trump calls the Save America Act is all but doomed in the Senate, as NPR's Ashley Lopez reports.
9: Trump has
8: has said he believes the Save America Act would ensure Republicans never lose another election, as his party faces a potentially bruising election cycle this fall. If passed, the law would prohibit states from registering voters who don't provide proof of citizenship. That includes birth certificates, passports, and some state and tribal IDs. Citizenship is already required to register to vote, and according to experts, non-citizen voting is extremely rare. The law would also require voter ID for ballots cast both in person and by mail. The bill would also force states to hand over sensitive voter data to the Trump administration. It does not currently have the 60 votes needed in the Senate to overcome a filibuster. Ashley Lopez, NPR News.
5: And from Washington, you're listening to NPR News.
1: And it's on WNYC in New York. I'm Sean Carlson, 78 degrees at 5:04. A WNYC analysis of federal court records finds more than 70 lawsuits are alleging medical neglect and deficiencies at the Delaney Hall ICE Detention Center in Newark, New Jersey. The court records claim more than 30 detainees with chronic conditions like asthma, epilepsy, diabetes, and cancer did not receive their prescribed medications or treatment. In several cases, the court filings say facility staff failed to respond to requests for medical help or responded only after conditions worsened and forced hospital visits. ICE denies any claims of medical neglect at the facility and says that many immigrants received the best care of their lives while in ICE custody. Governor Hochul is delaying a plan to force New York City to reduce child care reimbursements for parents who work part-time and receive a voucher. The governor says the city now has another 2 years to comply with state rules that limit coverage to the hours a parent is on the job. Brooklyn Councilmember Lincoln Ressler says changing how vouchers are used would have disrupted the city's child care system.
9: This is an enormous sigh of relief that we've avoided, you know, what would have been a truly terrible situation for parents who work part-time, for parents who work non-traditional hours, and for childcare providers who are, you know, barely getting by.
1: Families on the Child Care Assistance Program pay no more than $15 a week for either daycare or after school. The New York City Health Department is confirming the presence of Legionella bacteria in the water supply at the Haven Plaza housing complex in the East Village. Health officials say they're working with building management to fix the situation, which has left some residents bathing with buckets since last month. The city began testing the water at Haven Plaza after two residents were diagnosed with Legionnaire's disease within a year. That's a form of pneumonia that can come from inhaling water vapor containing Legionella bacteria. The city says the risk of contracting Legionnaires from a plumbing system is generally low, but higher for older adults. A look at our transit situation. Delays on 4, 5, and 6 trains in both directions. Also, Queensbound A trains and Downtown C trains. A reminder that it is World Cup match day, so you should check NJ Transit's website before you head out. Meanwhile, Metro North, Pascack Valley, and Port Jervis tickets are being cross-honored on the Hudson and Harlem lines for additional New York City travel options. Right now, it's 78 degrees in Lower Manhattan. We'll see lows in the upper 60s tonight. More rain is possible this evening. It's going to be hot and rainy tomorrow, too. WNYC on a Thursday, 5:06.
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10: This is All Things Considered from NPR News. I'm Juana Summers.
11: And I'm Scott Detrow. Today, the Supreme Court gave the Trump administration the go-ahead to begin mass deportations of hundreds of thousands of Haitians who have been living and working legally in the United States for years. NPR Legal Affairs correspondent Nina Totenberg reports.
12: By a vote of 6-3, the court's conservative supermajority ruled that the president has virtually unchecked power to end the temporary protected status program known as TPS. Congress enacted the law in 1990 to allow fully vetted and eligible migrants living in the U.S. to remain and work here legally if they cannot return safely to their home countries because of natural disasters, armed conflicts, and other extraordinary conditions. Since the law's enactment, every president, Republican or Democrat, has embraced it, but Trump has systematically tried to end the program. And today, the Supreme Court gave him the tools to do it in two cases. One involves some 350,000 Haitians who were granted TPS status in 2010 after a devastating earthquake, and roughly 7,000 Syrians granted TPS status during that country's civil war. Writing for the court's conservatives, Justice Samuel Alito said that the TPS statute bars any court review of how the president and his Department of Homeland Security have used their authority to end TPS status. At the same time, he also rejected the Haitians' separate constitutional claim that the decision to eject them from the country was based on racial prejudice. Quote, Political discourse by prominent public figures is increasingly couched in terms that would have scandalized the public just a short time ago.

0: U.S. were eating their neighbors' pets, and his assertions that Haitians are poisoning the blood of the country, in addition to his repeated comments asking, quote, why can't we have more people from Norway and Sweden? Jay Johnson, who served as Secretary of Homeland Security in the Obama administration, reacted to the court's decision this way.
1: The majority seems to be willing to give President Trump the benefit of the doubt here. Well, they're not overtly racist. It comes about as close as you can to being overtly racist.
0: Ohio State Law Professor Cesar Garcia Hernandez had a more pointed reaction.
2: What is racial if not describing the poisoning of our blood and similar comments that the president has made?
0: And University of Chicago law professor Aziz Hook.
3: So it's very hard to come away from this opinion with a sense that there is ever going to be a situation in which the court, even when it has record evidence in front of it, finds that there is racial discrimination against a racial minority.
0: That said, in practical terms, there are big consequences, not just for the Haitian community. According to Krish Omira Bignaraja, president and CEO of Global Refuge, the largest faith-based immigration nonprofit in the U.S.
4: This decision affects 350,000 Haitians, and a third of those Haitians work in our healthcare sector. They are caregivers, they are doctors. And I think part of the bipartisan support was a recognition of the local impact it would have on Americans who are obviously desperately seeking care for themselves, for their kids, and for their parents.
0: That bipartisan support was recently demonstrated when the House of Representatives passed a bill to extend TPS status for Haitians. But even if it were to pass the Senate, President Trump would almost certainly veto the bill. In a second immigration decision today, also written by Justice Alito, the court's conservative majority sided with the Trump administration in making it much harder for those seeking asylum in the U.S. Nina Totenberg, NPR News, Washington.
5: Farmers have long been key to President Trump's base, but some of Trump's actions, like tariffs and the Iran war, have made their jobs harder. Now the White House is talking up a proposal they say will benefit both Iran and U.S. farmers, but much remains unclear. NPR's Daniel Kurtzleben reports.
6: This week, Vice President J.D. Vance introduced a new possibility in the Iran negotiations, a plan to help farmers that he said was conceptualized by Jared Kushner.
7: Fundamentally, what Jared and the Qataris and the entire team here in Bergenstock accomplished is, to me, a classic Trump deal, where if Iranian assets are ever unfrozen, they're going to go to make American farmers richer and to feed the Iranian people.
6: The idea is that the U.S. and Qatar would only allow those assets to be used to buy things such as American corn, soy, and wheat. However, it was unclear how firm the proposal was. Not only that, but Iranian officials told reporters that they and only they would control their assets. Regardless, the idea gained momentum within the administration. Soon, Trump touted it on social media, and Treasury Secretary Scott Bessent also promoted it in a CNBC interview.
8: U.S. Treasury will have people sitting in Doha overseeing how the money is allocated, and a very large percent of it will go to buy U.S. foodstuffs and medicines.
6: It all seems to be part of a push to lavish attention on farmers. Earlier this month, Trump went to Wisconsin for a farmer roundtable. Tonight, he's bringing farmers to the White House for a Rose Garden dinner. The White House also this week requested an additional $11 billion in farm aid from Congress, which makes sense given how rough Trump's policies have been on farmers. Whit Ayers is a longtime Republican pollster.
9: They're feeling really cross-pressured now because so many of the president's policies have created real economic hardship for them.
6: The war in Iran, for example, made fertilizer more costly, and it also made diesel more expensive right during spring planting. And the president's trade wars have caused potentially lasting damage to the U.S. soybean market. Polls show that people in farm country have lost confidence in the president. 1 month into this term, rural voters' net approval of Trump was at plus 22 percentage points in the NPR PBS News Marist poll. This month, it was at negative 10 points. That could rebound some, says Ayers, if farmers' circumstances improve. For example, if diesel prices continue to fall. And if Iran did agree to buy U.S. crops, that would mean a new market for American farmers, albeit not a massive one like, say, China. Even so, beyond Iran's current protestations, there are

0: other hurdles here, like the U.S. muscling out its ag competition. Joseph Glauber is a former USDA chief economist.
1: Many of the countries that are now supplying Iran food are also allies of ours, so it's a little unclear how all this works.
0: The White House did not provide NPR with any additional proposal details. If Iran doesn't agree to this, farmers won't give the administration credit for simply trying or talking about a new policy, according to Ayers.
2: Promises of things that might happen in the future if things all go our way and the Iranians decide to buy a bunch of agricultural products, even though they say they're not going to do so, that's just like smoke and mirrors.
0: It's very true that many farmers supported Trump for reasons beyond their balance sheet, says Ayers.
2: A lot of the attraction of farmers to Trump was cultural as well as economic, and that hasn't gone away.
0: But he added, persistent economic problems can make it harder to keep supporting Trump. And even if those farmers aren't willing to vote for Democrats, some may just decide to stay home this November. Danielle Kurtzleben, NPR News.

0: Olivia Rodrigo's first two records each debuted at number one on the Billboard albums chart. Her third somehow did even better. NPR Music's Stephen Thompson has the story.
1: Not all number one albums are created equal. You Seem Pretty Sad for a Girl So In Love is Olivia Rodrigo's third album, and it's her third album to debut at number one. But its first week numbers show massive growth over her first two records, both in streaming and in sales. Sour and Guts have never left the Billboard charts, and both take big jumps this week. But the first week numbers for You Seem Pretty Sad for a Girl So In Love are massive by comparison, more than 60% higher than how Guts and Sour each performed in their first week on the charts. All 13 tracks on the new album land in the top 30 of this week's singles chart, led by Stupid Song, which debuts at number 3. Olivia Rodrigo is only 23, but she's shown an ability to bridge gaps across generations. You Seem Pretty Sad for a Girl So In Love features multiple references to the venerated band The Cure, and even features the band's singer, Robert Smith, in the song What's Wrong With Me. What's Wrong With Me is the first solo hit in Robert Smith's 50-year career, but already the 43rd for Rodrigo. Stephen Thompson, NPR Music.
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3: 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The Democratic Socialists of America, and by extension, Mayor Mamdani's political allies, did very, very well on Tuesday in the Democratic primary in New York. In just a moment here on All Things Considered, we're going to hear from a co-chair of the local DSA chapter about the results and what comes next for Mayor Mamdani's political home. That conversation is coming up in just a moment here on 93.9 FM and AM 820. 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
3: And then at 8 p.m. tonight here on WNYC, it is On Point. That's followed by Latino USA at 9. A reminder that Mayor Mamdani is making an appearance on Latino USA again at 9 o'clock tonight. Q airs at 10. Looking ahead to Morning Edition tomorrow, the New York City Pride Parade is this Sunday, and one of the Grand Marshals has a voice familiar to city subway riders. Tomorrow on Morning Edition, Bernie Wagenblast talks about what it's been like to transition in the public eye and becoming famous as the voice of the New York City subway. Morning Edition starts tomorrow morning at 5 right here on WNYC. 78 degrees right now in lower Manhattan. We're going to see temperatures tonight in the upper 60s, probably rain in the forecast for tonight. We could see some thunderstorms later on after midnight. Temperatures in the upper 60s, wind gusts up to 25 miles an hour. And then for tomorrow, it'll be partly sunny pretty much through the day. There's a chance of showers, possibly some thunderstorms, highs in the mid-80s. Much of the same for tomorrow night, mostly cloudy with a chance of rain, lows in the upper 60s. Looking ahead to Saturday, showers with a high around 75 degrees. More rain possible that night, lows in the mid-60s. We're back to sunny skies on Sunday. It's going to be pretty warm that day, too, with a high around 85 yet again. Stay with us. 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

0: 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And Jarl and Pamela Mohn, focusing on civil liberties, foster youth, public radio, and the arts.
1: It's All Things Considered on WNYC. I'm Sean Carlson. The Democratic Socialists of America are ascendant in New York City politics. Mayor Mamdani considers the organization his, quote, political home. And earlier this week, two DSA members who Mamdani endorsed won contentious Democratic primaries for Congress. Joining us now is Gustavo Gordillo, the co-chair of the local chapter of the Democratic Socialists of America. All right, first off, can you just talk about some of the core policies and principles that members of DSA share?
2: Sure. We're trying to build a New York for all. We want to put the working class over the billionaire class. And we ran on the affordability agenda when we elected the mayor last year. We got to work right away in Albany. We tried to pass parts of the affordability agenda funded by taxes on the rich. We just, you know, ended a pretty bruising tax the rich campaign, I would say. Where we did get some wins, you know, we increased taxes on secondary homes that billionaires own in New York City. But, you know, we feel there's still so much work to do to really create truly universal child care, to create fast and free buses, to build affordable housing. And that's part of what motivated us to run the largest slate we've ever run for the state legislature. Because we saw so many assembly members and state senators actually fight tooth and nail against affordability for everyday New Yorkers.
1: DSA member Dariliza Avila Chevalier defeated five-term incumbent Representative Adriano Espaillat for his uptown seat. Also, DSA member Claire Valdez defeated Brooklyn Borough President Antonio Reynoso, who had the backing of much of the Democratic Party establishment. Both of them, of course, had Mamdani's endorsement. So how much of this week's victories are about Mamdani as a brand versus democratic socialism?
2: It's a great question, and one that we've been grappling with internally ourselves. You know, we are the mayor's political home, and one of the values that is at the core of that is building a movement, not a man, and building a bench of democratic socialist leaders. The mayor agrees with that. He doesn't want to be the only powerful figure in New York. AOC doesn't want that either. They're both committed to uplifting new democratic socialists, to finding the next Zoran, the next AOC, because, you know, our ambitions are much greater than just one position. So I'm very pleased by the election results because they show that we are building a movement, and we'll be doubling our size in Albany. We'll be tripling our cohort in Congress. And I think that's only going to be good for the working class.
1: Young voters were a key factor in the results on primary night. And like, I'm sure you know this, every election cycle we hear about how young voters are this sleeping giant that could change elections, right? But the DSA had some real success doing just that. So how did you pull it off?
2: Well, last year, you know, I think it was the first year that we really showed in recent history that it's actually possible to transform the electorate with infrequent voters. Age and frequency of participation in the political system are sort of the two hallmarks that we use to predict alignment with our agenda in advance. So, you know, people who don't vote very frequently, people who are under 45 or 50, these are the voters that we're really trying to target in every election. And last year, there was an explosion. It was a historic turnout. This year, the first few days of early voting, the numbers of voters under 50 was very worrying to us. We started to have these emergency meetings. We changed some tactics. The mayor really hit the gravel for us. And ultimately, we did end up having a pretty impressive turnout, I would say, much higher than 2022 and 2024. And we saw that young voters did, even if they didn't quite match the numbers of last year, they are voting in much higher numbers than we've seen in the past. And, you know, knocking on doors, making phone calls, that's our bread and butter.
1: Avila Chevalier is 32 years old, had never run for elected office before. Valdez is a union organizer and assembly member, but still relatively inexperienced. Something similar could have been said about Mamdani, too. So what value does DSA place on experience when it is looking at candidates?
2: We really value organizing experience. We look at people who have been able to organize their cohorts, their peers, working class communities. So Claire, you know, she came, she had worked fast food jobs. She was on the bargaining committee of her union, bargaining against Columbia, one of the city's largest, most powerful employers. And Daria Lisa had a history of being an immigrant rights organizer, being an anti-war organizer. She helped organize people who were in immigrant detention. So even though, you know, they didn't have those positions that the political establishment uses to determine, you know, credibility and to validate their leaders, they had the positions that we think really make someone qualified to run for office.
1: There was a viral video of a crowd erupting with boos and chants of "You're next" when House Minority Leader Hakeem Jeffries' face flashed on a TV at a watch party for Clara Valdez. Now, Jeffries is the first black person to lead a party in either chamber of Congress. It could become the next Speaker of the House. Some considered that episode offensive. What do you make of that?
2: You know, when you look at New York City, 77% of Latinos cannot afford the true cost of living here. Black New Yorkers have been fleeing the state en masse because it's unaffordable. 200,000 working class black people have left New York in the past 10 years. And who's been in power during those years? It's elected officials like Hakeem Jeffries. It's people like Eric Adams. It's people like Adriano Espaillat. And I think that working class communities of color see that just because someone shares their skin color or their identity, it doesn't mean they're necessarily working for their interests. And I think our election results speak to that.
1: Will the DSA run a candidate against Jeffries in 2028?
2: I think it's still way too early to say what we'll do in 2028. It's just as likely that all of New York will be redistricted by then, so we'll have to see.
1: What comes next for the movement?
2: I think that we're going to be absorbing many of the volunteers who worked on the campaign, you know, doing volunteer appreciation parties. Just recently, we had a mass call to debrief the elections, talk about how we got to where we are. We've already had over 400 people join since election night. So we'll be in a bit of a recruitment spree, I think, this summer before regrouping and thinking about what's next for our political agenda. I'm particularly interested in thinking about a socialist vision for AI this summer.
1: That was New York City's Democratic Socialist of America co-chair, Gustavo Gordillo. Gustavo, thanks so much for joining us.
2: Thank you.
1: It's WNYC. More All Things Considered is headed your way. Venezuela was especially unprepared for Wednesday's earthquakes because buildings there are relatively old.
3: A magnitude 7.2 earthquake alone in this region would be a devastating earthquake, but it was followed by a earthquake that's about three times more powerful.
1: More on what scientists are saying about these twin tremors. That's coming up in just a moment on All Things Considered. News headlines are next. 79 degrees right now. It's a little windy. It's going to stay breezy through tonight with gusts up to about 25 miles an hour. We could see some more rain this evening. Tomorrow, much of the same. Partly sunny, chance of showers through the day with highs reaching the mid-80s. Mostly cloudy tomorrow night. Chance of showers later on with lows in the upper 60s tomorrow night. It's going to be rainy on Saturday, too. Stick around. It's WNYC on a Thursday at 5:30.
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7: Live from NPR News in Culver City, California, I'm Dwayne Brown. Two powerful earthquakes struck Venezuela last night, killing at least 188 people and trapping hundreds more beneath collapsed buildings. The 7.2 and 7.5 quakes were the strongest recorded in Venezuela in more than a century and could be felt throughout the region. The U.S. is sending rescue teams to help search for victims as a series of aftershocks continues to rock the region. Secretary of State Marco Rubio says damage to Venezuela's airport could hamper efforts to deploy emergency assets there.
8: That's their most immediate need right now, is search and rescue efforts. They have a bunch of collapsed buildings, and so they'll need a lot of help in terms of digging through that. The airport there is badly damaged, so we'll have to rely on the Department of War to deploy assets there. And then we're also helping them with some overhead imagery, especially in coastal areas where they don't have full visibility over what the damage has been and what the impact has been.
7: The earthquakes are just the latest challenge for the country's acting president after the U.S. arrested then-president Nicolas Maduro. The Supreme Court has overturned a jury verdict for a Missouri man who claimed the weed killer Roundup caused his cancer, NPR's Kerry Johnson reports.
9: Justice Brett Kavanaugh delivered the 7-2 court ruling, which hands a victory to Monsanto and its new owner, Bayer. The company had been facing billions of dollars in claims over glyphosate, the key ingredient in its popular weed killer. The court majority says federal law overrides lawsuits in state courts over the company's alleged failure to warn about the product. Plaintiff lawyers say the Supreme Court's now given a shield to corporate America and slammed the courthouse doors on people sickened by pesticides. The Trump administration sided with Bayer in the case. Consumer advocates worry the ruling will shift power from states trying to protect residents when federal regulations fall short. Kerry Johnson, NPR News.
1: It's WNYC in New York. I'm Sean Carlson. It's 79 degrees right now at 532. New York City election data shows turnout in Tuesday's primary election was down overall, but certain pockets of engagement boosted insurgent candidates. WNYC's Walter Withman reports.
10: A total of 531,000 people voted in this year's primary. That's less than half than turned out for last year's mayoral contest. But key constituencies of young voters in liberal neighborhoods powered Democratic Socialist Mayor Zoran Mamdani's preferred candidates to victory. CUNY Graduate Center political science professor John Mollenkopf says low turnout elections generally don't favor progressive candidates who rely on younger voters.
11: The DSA has managed to turn that around and activate a whole group of young, well-educated people who care about things like child care, care about things like can they afford the rent.
10: All three candidates Mamdani endorsed won their congressional primaries.
1: The landlord representative on the city's rent guidelines board has stepped down ahead of a crucial vote tonight that many will result in a rent freeze on about 1 million rent-stabilized apartments. Christina Smith wrote a letter accusing the board of manipulating the facts in order to deliver Mayor Mamdani the rent freeze that he campaigned on. The board, which is mostly appointed by the mayor, is expected to put a freeze on rents for 1- and 2-year leases. Smith asked the governor to intervene and previewed what may be a future legal fight over the vote tonight. The resignation is unlikely to have an effect on the vote this evening since only a 5-person quorum is required. Mamdani has appointed 6 members to date. The leaders of 4 New Jersey cities are celebrating a legal victory in their quest to protect sanctuary city policies. A federal judge has tossed the Trump administration lawsuit that challenged sanctuary policies in Newark, Jersey City, Paterson, and Hoboken. The Department of Justice claimed local restrictions on cooperation with federal immigration authorities violated the Constitution's Supremacy Clause. Judge Evelyn Padden, a Biden appointee in the District of New Jersey, ruled the administration lacked standing to bring the case because the local policies largely mirror state policies that have been upheld. The Justice Department did not immediately respond to a request for comment. Look at our transit situation right now. Uptown B&D trains are delayed while debris is removed from the tracks at 7th Avenue. Also a reminder that it is World Cup match day, so you should check NJ Transit's website before you head out. For tonight, we're looking at the possibility of some rain. We'll see temperatures in the upper 60s tonight. It'll remain pretty breezy this evening. For tomorrow, partly sunny. Chance of showers, highs in the mid-80s with mostly cloudy skies for tomorrow night. Chance of showers after midnight, lows in the upper 60s. It'll be rainy on Saturday, too. 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It's Thursday at 5:35.
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12: This is All Things Considered from NPR News. I'm Juana Summers.
13: And I'm Scott Detrow. Venezuela is reeling from two massive earthquakes yesterday. The U.S. Geological Survey projects the death toll will likely be in the thousands.
12: A TikTok account run by the Junco Grill outside Caracas posted this clip during the quakes. You can hear screams and buildings falling. The man who posted the video shouts in search of his mother.
14: Mi mamá!
13: El Noticiero, a Venezuelan TV program, posted a video of three children being pulled out of the rubble in the state of La Guaira.
14: Otra niña más. Vente, mami, vente.
15: Somos tres.
13: One of the kids says, it's just us three.
12: Elsewhere in La Guaira, Luis Miguel Sardinha sits atop a collapsed building. He says he and his neighbors work together to rescue someone, and they haven't seen any police or aid workers.
13: The earthquakes struck less than a minute apart, and scientists say this earthquake sequence appears to have some especially unusual features. NPR's Katie Riddle reports.
16: In Caracas, many older buildings are vulnerable to strong shaking. One major earthquake could have caused widespread damage. A pair of them proved catastrophic. William Barnhart is a geophysicist at the U.S. Geological Survey in Golden, Colorado.
3: A magnitude 7.2 earthquake alone in this region would be a devastating earthquake. But it was followed 39 seconds later by a magnitude 7.5 earthquake that's about three times more powerful.
16: The fact that they struck on land close to major population centers, says Barnhart, made them especially deadly.
3: It's just an awful tragedy.
16: Barnhart says it's too early to say conclusively exactly what happened under the earth. It appears these two quakes may have occurred on two separate faults. That's because of the unique geology underpinning the region. Several faults intersect.
3: There's not just a single easily identifiable fault that you can point to and say, the earthquake definitely happened on this fault.
16: Historically, when experts evaluate earthquake risk, they haven't necessarily accounted for this multi-fault scenario, says Chris Goldfinger. He's a paleoseismologist at Oregon State University.
17: We always tend to kind of assume that earthquakes will just be on one fault and only on one fault.
16: 10 years ago, a multi-fault event like this in New Zealand took people by surprise, says Goldfinger. If this one turns out to be similar, he says, it will be important information for those who study this kind of risk.
17: And the first one was completely out of the blue. We had no idea that could happen at all. And here's a second one 10 years later, where two really big earthquakes happened on separate faults.
16: Parts of California's fault system, including the San Andreas, have similarly complex tectonics. Experts say that area is far more prepared than Caracas, but Goldfinger says that's rare.
17: Many of these buildings around the world were built before plate tectonics. So it's just an intimidatingly difficult thing to think about retrofitting entire cities.
16: Hopefully, he says, experts like him and his colleagues can learn from this unusual event so that the next one might not be quite as tragic. Katie Riddle, NPR News.
12: As U.S. and Iranian negotiators try to shore up a ceasefire in Lebanon between Hezbollah and Israel, let's hear about the U.S. brokered ceasefire in Gaza. It's been in effect for 8 months, yet more than 1,000 Palestinians have been killed by Israeli forces since President Trump declared that the war was over. NPR's Anas Baba reports that nowhere is safe for civilians in Gaza, even in a ceasefire and a warning. This report includes sounds of gunfire.
18: In the heart of Gaza City, in what was once considered an upscale neighborhood called Erinal, small signs of everyday life have resumed in this ceasefire, like people gathering at this popular and simple cafe. Mahmoud Kohail says, this cafe isn't just a place to meet friends, but a space to feel normal again. The 24-year-old says, he was stunned when a man sitting just a few tables away was suddenly shot dead. Surveillance footage from this outdoor cafe in Erinal shows Khalid Al-Masri, a 40-year-old businessman and the father of three, seated with friends when he suddenly slumps over. His friends jump in panic, confused. Blood is oozing from his head. People at the cafe say, Al-Masri was shot by a remote-controlled Israeli machine gun mounted on a large crane, nearly half a mile away where Israel occupies territory. People living closer to the crane say the gun opened fire daily, but bullets rarely travel this far. Gaza's health ministry says the gunfire that day also tore through a nearby makeshift tent, killing a 19-year-old and wounding others. When asked by NPR, Israel's military did not acknowledge the incident. Israeli forces now occupy nearly 70% of the Gaza Strip. Israeli surveillance and attack drones constantly roam over the sliver of territory where 2 million Palestinians are squeezed. And as the world's attention was focused on the U.S.-Israeli war with Iran, Israeli forces steadily took over more territory in the Gaza Strip and killed more people last month than any time this year, according to Gaza's health records. Israeli gunfire rings out in Palestinian areas where Israel is pushing deeper. Israel's military acknowledges shooting at people who are within half a mile of its forces, saying they pose a threat to troops. Some of those killed have been children collecting firewood. Other times, it's people unaware of Israel's shifting zone of control, like Baha Abu Lajin, once a farmer in Gaza. He was walking along a main road with his son, Ryan, and brother-in-law near their home in central Gaza this month. Suddenly, bullets began flying overhead. Abu Lajin says Israeli forces shot him below the knee and his five-year-old son, Ryan, in the head. He says four Israeli soldiers then dragged them into a car, ignoring his pleas to help his dying son. Israel's military says soldiers identified several Gazans approaching them, initiated apprehension procedures, and opened, quote, warning fire. The military said it regrets harm to civilians without elaborating. Abu Lajin says he was blindfolded and questioned for around 6 hours as his son died in his arms. He says Israeli soldiers then released them to an open area of Gaza where Palestinians could take them to a hospital where his son was pronounced dead. His brother-in-law remains detained. And this week, four missile strikes targeted a car in Gaza City in broad daylight, sending people running for cover. Israel's military says it struck a Hamas militant, but Gaza's health ministry says the only person killed was a 17-year-old girl who had already lost her father in the war. She was struck on her way to find internet access to take final exams for the school year. Back at the cafe, Kohail says anyone can be killed at any time in Gaza from a bullet, tank fire, or missile. He says there is no safety, whether there is a ceasefire or not. Anas Baba, NPR News, Gaza City.

0: You're listening to All Things Considered from NPR News. Norway is back in the World Cup after a 28-year absence, and the Norwegian team's fans are capturing the imagination of the soccer world with a Viking-inspired chant, as NPR's William Jones reports.
1: During the opening days of the World Cup, bagpipes echoed across Boston, announcing the arrival of Scotland's tartan army. Not to be outdone, Norway supporters passionately marched their return to the world stage. Among them was Gorm Finne Engelsen, soaking up the atmosphere.
2: Lovely. Bostonians, you're nice, you're cool, you have a lot of beer.
1: Now, several Boston bar owners would later confirm that their beer supplies had indeed been stretched to the limits, which may help explain what happened next. Norwegian supporters, some adorning Viking helmets, spotted sitting together on a moving escalator. They were rowing back and forth, pulling imaginary oars, and chanting in unison. The spectacle became known as the Viking Row, and the fan credited with creating it, known as Mr. Roro, told CBS Sports that the idea reaches back centuries.
3: We could go way back to the Viking era. You know, they took in their sails, they put out their oars, went in to shore, and they did that right before battle.
1: The Viking chant quickly spread. Thousands of supporters rode in tandem in the Boston Stadium as Norway powered to a 4-1 win against Iraq. Across the Atlantic, the row caught the attention of Norway's parliament and its speaker, Masud Gharahkhani. He reached out to the chant's creator, and they spoke about the meaning behind it.
4: It says we are doing it for peace, we are doing it this for love, and of course we're doing it to show our support to our football team, which we are really proud of. And I thought that would be a good thing for us to do.
1: So Gharahkhani hammered in a special moment in Parliament.
5: First slide, you come.
1: Politicians hurled oars as they belted out the rowing cry.
4: We did this row row exercise to show our support to our national team from the heart of democracy in Norway.
1: Among the rowers was MP Tonje Brenna.
6: And it has a certain Norwegian feel to it, given our Viking history and our proud naval tradition. When all our parliamentarians engaged in the row chant, it was a homage to the Norwegian national team, to their effort to emphasize that all of Norway proudly and wholeheartedly supports the team.
1: Back in the US, Norway's fans then descended on New York, performing the row in Times Square before seeing their team win again against Senegal. Norway have now qualified for the knockout stage, and with a nation rowing in unison, their World Cup voyage could well go far. William Jones, NPR News.

0: It's WNYC. More All Things Considered. Just ahead, the indie musician Tasha recently relocated from Chicago to New York. She's on the verge of releasing her fourth studio album. Just ahead, we're going to talk to her about what's on that album and what her plans for the future are as a New Yorker. That's coming up in just a moment.
1: Comedian Roy Wood Jr. has a book out called The Man of Many Fathers, Life Lessons Disguised as a Memoir. On the next All of It, he joins us in studio. 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
0: 78 degrees right now here in lower Manhattan. We'll see temperatures in the upper 60s tonight. There's a chance of some rain. It's going to stay pretty windy, too. Gusts up to 25 miles an hour are possible this evening. Tomorrow, more rain is possible. It's going to be rainy a couple of days. We'll see highs tomorrow reaching the mid-80s by the afternoon with rain possible tomorrow night. Lows again in the mid to upper 60s. By Saturday, it's just going to be a rainy one. It's going to be pretty warm again, too. Temperatures in the low 80s. By Sunday, no rain, a little bit cooler. Stay with us. 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

0: It's All Things Considered on WNYC. I'm Sean Carlson. Over the course of her decade-long recording career, the singer-songwriter Tasha has released three full-length albums that have received glowing press from outlets like Rolling Stone and Pitchfork. She's also starred in a Broadway musical and relocated her life halfway across the country. She's on the verge of releasing her fourth album, You Are Spring, and she joins us now in our downtown Manhattan studios to talk about all of it. Hey, Tasha, welcome.
1: Hey, Sean, thank you.
0: So you recently relocated from Chicago to New York.
1: Mm-hmm.
0: What's the adjustment been like, and how are you liking your new home?
1: I love it. It has been a pretty wild adjustment, but I think that's the case for everybody. I thankfully, I grew up in Chicago in the city, and I really feel that I'm a city girl through and through. So I feel that this has been the right change of pace for me. And I moved here with a lot of friends in place already, and that feels like a blessing.
0: What do you make of the local music scene here, and how does it differ from Chicago's?
1: I love the local music scene. I mean, I think Chicago's music scene really made me who I am as a musician, but it really launched me into, it launched me out of the city in this way where when I would go on tour and begin to meet other musicians, New York always felt like the next best place, my next favorite place to be outside of Chicago.
0: Mm-hmm.
1: And since living here, it's been really exciting to see all of the truly expansive ways that music exists. I think my life in Chicago was very much, my music life was very much centered around the other indie musicians, and especially thanks to Illinois, I met so many other musicians whose music life looks like so many different things, whether it be playing in pits for musicals or recording strange ambient projects and doing live improvised sound in different places.
0: Let's talk about Illinois. Speaking of Chicago, you recently made your Broadway debut in the adaptation of the Sufjan Stevens concept album, Illinois.
2: I'm not afraid of the black man running. He's got it right. He's got a better life.
0: How did you get involved? What was that like?
1: That was a bit of a surprise, to be honest. It kind of came to me a little bit out of the blue. And I came to New York to do a music workshop and really practiced my butt off to learn the music because I knew the gig wasn't yet guaranteed. And it was incredible. I mean, that music holds a really dear place in my heart. And I first learned to play guitar, learning some of the songs from that record. So it was very special and meaningful to be able to play that music on that kind of scale and to really see the way that it touched people for all of the months that we got to do those performances.
0: Let's talk about your new album. It's your fourth. It's
1: mm-hmm.
0: really lovely, by the way.
1: Like,
0: thank
1: you so much.
0: It's like a sit in the dark, getting a little wistful if I may say so. It's called You Are Spring.
1: Yeah.
0: You recorded it during your move.
1: Mm-hmm.
0: How challenging is it to like record an album while you're picking up your life and moving yourself halfway across the country?
1: Yeah, I mean, I think my last album, All This and So Much More, it came out the week that I moved to New York, and that was a complete whirlwind, both emotionally and physically, and I think that I was actually kind of processing what that was like to see myself as an artist and suddenly in a new city. And I think that's where these songs came from. I think that I was learning. I mean, thinking about the idea of spring, I was thinking about seasonal transitions. And as someone who's always grown up with seasons, I feel that so much of my emotional processing and sort of the markers of my life happen around the change, orbit around the changing of seasons. And so I think these songs were really coming out of this re-understanding of living in a new place, being an artist in a new place, making new connections, and really trying to find my footing while still holding on to my kind of momentum and ambition of what I wanted my life to look like and my career to look like.
2: A promise.
0: Here's a bit of an esoteric question for you. Like
1: yeah.
0: we said, the title of the album is You Are Spring.
1: Yeah.
0: Who's the you?
2: You're spring now.
1: That's a great question. I think that the you is sometimes me and sometimes anyone. I think throughout all of the songs, a you comes up a lot. And oftentimes when I'm writing, I think a song sort of begins as a sort of an instruction or a prayer or a directive to myself, but almost as soon as the song is written, it's sort of released from me and then becomes kind of an offering to somebody else.
0: mentioned you play a lot of instruments, right? And on the song Special, you make your clarinet debut.
1: Yeah.
0: What made you want to pick up that instrument? How difficult was it to learn?
1: I have just found myself really drawn to the clarinet. And the music that I listen to, I mean, I listen to so many different kinds of music, and I think I was listening to a lot of jazz for a while, and musicians like Eric Dolphy. Or these really classic, incredible Titan jazz musicians. But even in different indie rock records, I was just hearing the clarinets come up, and I've been wanting to learn a new instrument, and piano is sort of next on my list, but then I thought, that's not exciting enough for me.
0: Basic. That's a little too vanilla for you. Okay. Yeah.
1: I want to do something a little different, and it's been so amazing. It's been so amazing to learn, and it actually feels really intuitive. I think for me as a singer, I feel that the way that I think about melody and in composing melody throughout a song, I think the clarinet actually makes a lot of sense to me. Mm. Physically and sort of technically, certainly a learning curve, as I've never played a woodwind before, but I think it's going pretty well.
0: Yeah. Clarinet is a criminally underrated instrument. It really is.
1: Absolutely. Yeah, it's right? Beautiful.
0: Yeah, it is a beautiful instrument. So you talk about how you came up in the indie scene, obviously, right? Mm-hmm. But I think it's fair to say that this album really transcends being like just an indie sound. Mm. How did you do that? And where do you think your music belongs in like the pantheon of genres?
1: That's a great question, and it is something I think about. Like you said, this is my fourth album, and everyone has looked and sounded very different and has been recorded in a very different way and from a very different place in my life. My music it's never quite slotted right into one exact category. Mm-hmm. I think that it is, the last records especially, I mean, it's guitar-based music. I'm playing a lot of acoustic guitar on this record. I think I was listening to a lot of sort of folk of the 60s and 70s and samba and kind of Brazilian bossa. And I think that kind of has influenced the sound a little bit. But I do feel that I'm sort of letting myself exist in my own category with the music that I make.
0: What's next for you?
1: That's a great question. I am playing an album release show on July 11th at Union Pool. And then I will be headed to the UK and Europe in the fall to play a few shows, and then hopefully working on the next one.
0: Okay, we'll be on the lookout for that. That was Tasha. Her new album, You Are Spring, is out June 26th. She'll be hosting again an album release party at Union Pool in Williamsburg on July 11th. You can find more information at her website. It's wowtashawow.com. Tasha, thanks so much.
1: Thank you for having me.
0: WNYC. All Things Considered continues just after the top of the 6 o'clock hour at 6:30. It's Marketplace. On the show tonight, in a world of global supply chains, the Great Lakes are still some of the most important passageways for the flow of goods in this country.
3: A lot of steel and a lot of grain, those are the primary things, but there's also project cargo like windmill parts, engines, and all sorts of stuff.
0: How the Great Lakes keep cargo moving. That's coming up on Marketplace tonight at 6:30 here on WNYC. Right now it's 78 degrees, mostly cloudy in lower Manhattan. We could see some more rain later on tonight. We'll see temperatures in the upper 60s. It'll remain very windy, gusts up to about 25 miles an hour tonight. For tomorrow, it'll be hot, rain's possible. We're going to see highs reaching the mid-80s by tomorrow afternoon. It'll stay fairly windy as well. We'll see lows tomorrow night in the upper 60s. By Saturday, showers are likely through the day. It's going to be a little bit cooler that day with highs in the mid-70s on Saturday afternoon. Stay with us. It's WNYC just before 6 p.m.
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6: It's absolutely.
0: President Trump's immigration victories at the Supreme Court today have immediate implications for hundreds of thousands of immigrants. Good evening to you. I'm Sean Carlson, and you are listening to All Things Considered. It's on WNYC. Also coming up, Venezuela is reeling from powerful back-to-back earthquakes.
6: It's absolutely devastating what we've seen. There's a lot of people trying to rescue survivors. I mean, our hopes are not too high right now.
0: Thousands of people are sleeping outdoors, fearful of aftershocks. We'll have the latest coming up. And later, it's Thursday, so it's time to break down some of the latest local transit news. On the way is coming your way. We'll have all that and more. News headlines are next.

0: Live from NPR News in Washington, I'm Ryland Barton. Haitian refugees living in Ohio are trying to figure out what comes next after the Supreme Court ruling allowing the Trump administration to strip tens of thousands of people of temporary protected status. George Shilcock of member station WOSU has more.
1: Mark Fikier with Columbus's Haitian Community Network says more than 30,000 Haitians call Central Ohio home, including roughly 18,000 who are here through the TPS program. Fikier says he is telling those now at risk of being deported to get their affairs in order and legal documents ready.
2: Going back home to Haiti is not an option. It's really the very last option people are looking at. To some people, it's a destination going back there because a lot of people sold and left everything they had.
1: Ohio's Republican Governor Mike DeWine says removing Haitians is a mistake and could hurt the refugees and Ohio's economy. For NPR News, I'm George Shilcock in Columbus.
0: And the Supreme Court today sided with the maker of Roundup Weed Killer, blocking thousands of lawsuits alleging it failed to warn users the product could cause cancer. The decision's a victory for the Trump administration, but could complicate relations with allies who want to limit pesticides use. Lawyers for those pursuing claims say the ruling, quote, wrongly slams the courthouse door on Americans sickened by pesticides. President Trump is welcoming farmers to a dinner in the White House Rose Garden tonight, part of what appears to be a White House effort to give farmers special attention. NPR's Danielle Kurtzleben reports.
3: Earlier this month, Trump went to Wisconsin for a farmer roundtable. This week, the administration proposed a new idea in negotiations with Tehran to force Iran to use unfrozen assets to buy U.S. crops. However, Iran quickly responded that they and only they would control their assets. The White House also this week requested an additional $11 billion in farm aid from Congress. That's on top of $12 billion in direct aid dispersed earlier this year. This all has come amid problems caused by Trump actions. Tariffs made equipment more expensive. The president's trade wars have severely hurt the soybean market. And the war in Iran made fertilizer and diesel more costly. Danielle Kurtzleben, NPR News, The White House.
0: Local authorities have raised the death toll in Venezuela to at least 188 after a pair of deadly earthquakes yesterday. Scientists say it was a geologically unusual event. NPR's Katia Riddle reports.
4: Back-to-back earthquakes are not unheard of, but they're not typical, according to those who study them. This unusual timing is in part what made this event so uniquely catastrophic, according to William Barnhart. He's a geophysicist at the U.S. Geological Survey.
5: The combination of those, having them on land and then having them close to major population centers, as we're starting to see, is proving to be absolutely devastating.
4: Barnhart says the USGS is analyzing satellite imagery in order to understand exactly what faults were involved in these earthquakes. Katie Riddle, NPR News.
0: U.S. stock market drifted to a mixed finish today. This is NPR News from Washington.
6: And it's on WNYC in New York. I'm Sean Carlson, 78 degrees at 6:04. Officials in New York and immigration advocates are condemning the U.S. Supreme Court ruling that allows the Trump administration to end humanitarian immigration protections for hundreds of thousands of Haitians and Syrians across the country. Mayor Mamdani addressed today's court ruling in his regular talk show.
7: And to have people, frankly, talk the world about freedom, have their own freedom be put in jeopardy by the actions of a Supreme Court and a federal administration, it is not only cruel, it's something that we will not ever accept.
6: U.S. citizenship and immigration data says New York State is home to one of the largest populations of TPS holders in the country. Research from Princeton University says an estimated 40,000 Haitian TPS holders alone live in the state. Brooklyn District Attorney Eric Gonzalez says 22 alleged gang members are now indicted in one of the largest takedowns in the borough's history.
8: These are the drivers of gun violence. They're a very small percentage of young men, particularly who will pick up a gun, aim that gun at a person, and pull the trigger and attempt to shoot them.
6: Prosecutors allege that the defendants make up two crews that are part of the larger Folk Nation gang in the borough. The DA says they're connected to 26 shootings in neighborhoods stretching from Flatbush to Coney Island. The Legal Aid Society, which is representing a number of people arrested, has declined to comment. MoMA PS1 is leaning on local talent this summer. The latest in the Greater New York series featuring artists from the region comes this weekend to the Long Island City Art Museum. On Saturday, for one night only, a sold-out play called Truck will take over PS1's courtyard. It's about a competitionist who can win a pickup truck by keeping one hand on the vehicle for as long as possible. A real truck will be driven in for that. As another part of the Greater New York series, an exhibition featuring paintings and larger-than-life sculptures by artists from the New York City area will be on display at PS1 through August the 17th. Look at our transit situation right now. We have delays on Uptown B and D and N and R and W trains, also Coney Island bound F trains. Reminder that it is World Cup match day, so you should check NJ Transit's website before you head out. Metro North's Pascack Valley and Port Jervis tickets are being cross-honored on the Hudson and Harlem lines for additional New York City travel options. 78 degrees right now in lower Manhattan. We'll see lows in the upper 60s overnight. Some rain possible this evening. It's WNYC at 6:06.
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10: 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I'm Juana Summers.
11: And I'm Scott Detrow. Venezuela's president says that nearly 200 people have been killed in back-to-back earthquakes on Wednesday. A state of emergency has been declared as officials warn the death toll is likely to rise. Manuel Rueda has more from Bogota, neighboring Colombia.
12: After the earthquake struck, firefighters and volunteers worked to clear debris from the Petunia, a 13-story apartment building in Caracas that collapsed. More than a dozen people were rescued from the building, according to local officials, but many are still thought to be trapped there. Sebastian Arias showed up with a shovel and a sledgehammer to see if he could help. Rescue workers are so short of equipment, they've been asking volunteers to show up with their own tools. In a place like this, you just feel shocked, he said. I don't even feel like taking photos. By the time Arias got to the Petunia building, there were too many volunteers on site. So he set out to other neighborhoods where there are also reports of collapsed buildings. Maybe they need more tools there, he said. Earthquakes are relatively rare in Venezuela, and residents of Caracas seldom feel even minor tremors. So yesterday's quakes took many people by surprise. The quakes hit hardest in Caracas and five northern states along Venezuela's Caribbean coast. Claudia Castillo says she was working at home on her computer when the first earthquake struck. Everything was moving, she says. My flower vases were crashing on the floor, and even paintings were falling off the walls. I had never experienced something like this. Ana Sofer lives in Los Palos Grandes, a neighborhood in Caracas where at least three buildings have collapsed. She was driving past a shopping mall when the first earthquake struck.
13: And I saw people running out of a shopping mall. I saw a big smoke of sand. I decided to breathe, to do breath exercises, because all my body was shaking.
12: In La Guaira, a city along Venezuela's Caribbean coast, dozens of buildings have collapsed, according to officials. Videos shared by local journalists show people trapped inside concrete structures, screaming out their names as they wait for help.
14: Ramon. Y el otro. Ari.
12: As rescue crews searched for survivors, neighboring

0: nurses to report to their places of work, she said. Venezuela's main airport has been closed after its ceiling was damaged, and schools will be shut down for the remainder of the week. Rodriguez urged residents to evacuate buildings that remain standing and are no longer safe because of structural damages to their foundations.
1: Pedimos calma a nuestra población. Pedimos unidad.
0: Please stay calm, she said. We need to stay united. The last time Caracas experienced such an intense earthquake was in 1967, when more than 200 people were killed in a 6.7 magnitude quake. Thousands are now sleeping outdoors, fearful of more aftershocks. For them, the recovery has only just begun. For NPR News, I'm Manuel Rueda, in Bogota.
2: The U.S. Supreme Court issued two decisions this morning giving President Trump more power to set immigration policy. One allows the administration to move forward with revoking temporary legal status for hundreds of thousands of people. The other puts limits on how people can claim asylum. NPR's immigration policy correspondent Jimena Bustillo is here to break it down for us. Hi.
3: Hey, Juana.
2: Jimena, let's start with TPS, or temporary protected status. What are the implications of that ruling?
3: In a 6-3 decision, the conservative majority ruled that the president has virtually unrestrained power to end temporary protected status, often called TPS. This was a case specifically about TPS recipients from Haiti and Syria, which total over 300,000 people, but it has broader implications. TPS provides deportation protection and grants work permits, and it's given to people from specific countries affected by war, natural disasters, political instability, or any other condition that makes the country unsafe to return to. Each country's designation can last 6 to 18 months, and that's at the discretion of the Secretary of Homeland Security. Now, the court is agreeing with the government that making those designations is up to the secretary and not subject to legal review.
2: Okay, so what happens to the people who are on the program?
3: Well, they need to either adjust their status, which there are very limited ways of doing so, or they need to leave the country. And if they don't do either, they do risk falling out of status, and that could lead to an arrest, detention, and ultimate deportation. Many face job loss, as well as companies will not be able to continue legally employing thousands of workers. Ira Kurzban is the attorney representing Haitian TPS holders.
4: Their families are American citizens. They have American citizen children. So we're talking in a practical manner, respect to all the TPS people. You're talking about millions of people in the United States who contribute to the economy.
3: He argues Haiti, Syria, and other countries are just not stable enough for people to return. And many of these people have also been here for decades.
2: Now to the second immigration decision from the court today, and that one's related to asylum. What can you tell us?
3: In another 6-3 decision, the court backed a policy that allows Customs and Border Protection agents to turn away asylum seekers before they cross the U.S. border. The order says asylum seekers need to fully cross the U.S. border with Mexico to claim asylum. So essentially, migrants who are turned back by officials under this policy technically never left the physical Mexican side of the border. So the administration argues they are ineligible to apply for that legal protection to be in the U.S. The ruling effectively further limits who can get permission to even stay in the country.
2: Jimena, take stock for us. What do these rulings mean for the administration's broader immigration priorities?
3: Well, both of these rulings reduce legal pathways to enter the country. The administration has a broader goal of mass deportations, and in order to reach that goal, the administration has increased the number of people who are eligible for deportation, even if they are legally here. The ruling on TPS allows the administration to strip existing protections from deportations and permissions to legally work here. The administration has also terminated TPS for nearly every country that had it at the start of President Trump's term. The asylum ruling also limits how migrants can ask for permission to stay. This administration is very focused on immigration enforcement in the interior of the country, while also keeping border crossings as minimal as possible. And these rulings allow the government to further change the immigration system.
2: NPR's Jimena Bustillo, thanks.
3: Thank you.
5: Most bourbon comes from Kentucky. The state is home to more than 100 distilleries, and naturally, some are trying to get an edge on their competition. Hannah Sod with member station WKMS reports on one distillery setting itself apart by setting its products afloat.
6: All right, watch your head as we come on in.
7: On the shores of the Mississippi River on Kentucky's western border sits the only two floating barrel houses in the country. Sunlight peeks through small windows inside of the Ingram Distillery's two-story metal barge. Big barrels are stacked 7 high left and right as you walk through. CEO Hank Ingram says they recently

0: recently opened the barges to the public for a glimpse at the unique space.
1: Now, this is a red oak that we have down here.
0: Ingram got the barge idea a few years ago after hearing tales of how 19th century Kentucky distillers would ship their whiskeys in barrels on flatboats down to larger ports like New Orleans. That trek typically took months.
2: By the time they get to New Orleans, open this barrel up, they realize pretty quickly this whiskey has taken on a whole new flavor than what they had put into the barrel originally.
0: That idea enticed him, and he wanted to see if he could put a 21st century spin on it. So his company ran a 6-month experiment comparing barrels that were aged on land to those aged on the river.
2: But what we noticed is there was this softness and just more character on the barrels that were on barges than the barrels that were on land.
0: Distillers have a strict federal set of requirements they have to follow when making bourbon. That includes aging it in a new charred oak barrel. Most companies store their barrels in warehouses with wood floors, but there's not much stopping distilleries from trying out new storage locations.
3: I find it really encouraging that people are out there taking a very constrained category and finding ways to create brilliant new flavors out of it.
0: That's Brad Barron, a chemical engineer who researches spirits at the University of Kentucky. During the bourbon aging process, water and ethanol moves in and out of the barrel's curved slats, extracting flavors from the wood. In high humidity areas like those on and near rivers, Barron says less water tends to evaporate from inside the barrel, leaving behind more liquid with more wood influences.
3: So you're going to more or less lower the concentration of the alcohol in that barrel, and oftentimes that leads to really interesting flavors coming in.
0: Though the topic hasn't been heavily researched, Ingram says the movement of the mighty Mississippi underneath the floating barrel house also influences the final products.
2: The motion of the river keeps the barrels agitated ever so slightly. That allows for the whiskey to work itself against the charred surface of the barrel. That's more barrel contact, therefore more barrel influence.
0: Ingram says there's not a lot that hasn't already been tried in the whiskey and bourbon making space. But he says his barge experiment on the Mississippi River shows there's still room for innovation and more flavors. For NPR News, I'm Hannah Saad in Columbus, Kentucky.

0: It's WNYC. More All Things Considered is coming your way just after the jump here. It's Thursday. That means it's time to break down all of the latest local transit news. You know what that means. It's on the way. It's headed your way in just a moment here on WNYC. Looking at it later this evening, a reminder that at 9 o'clock, it's Latina USA. On the show tonight, Mayor Mamdani joins Maria Hinojosa for this week's episode. They're going to talk about this moment as a key time in politics and how sports can bring us together with hope and joy. That's Latino USA. It's at 9 p.m. right here on WNYC. Pretty nice weather out there. 76 degrees, mostly cloudy right now. We could see some rain tonight. We're going to see lows in the upper 60s this evening. Pretty windy, too. Gusts up to about 25 miles an hour. And then tomorrow, temperatures reaching the mid-80s by the afternoon with more rain possible through the day. 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It's Thursday at 6:18.
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0: It's All Things Considered on WNYC. I'm Sean Carlson. It's Thursday. That means it's time for On the Way, our weekly segment on All Things Considered, breaking down the week's transit news. Joining us, WNYC's transportation reporter, Ramsey Khalife, and editor, Clayton Guza. All right, the fight over Penn Station between the MTA and Amtrak reached a fever pitch this week, and in the process, a feud between two of the biggest personalities in New York City transportation has boiled over into public view. What is going on?
4: I mean, it's really been a war of words this week between Amtrak and the MTA, and it all started on Monday when Amtrak's special advisor, Andy Byford, sent a letter to MTA Chair Janet Leber, and here's what he asked. He told the agency, "We would like for you to join as a fully involved partner on the project to redevelop Penn Station." Okay. That would mean the MTA would have to sign on to a new agreement with Amtrak, the details of which haven't actually been shared with the public. Byford goes through some recent history in this letter between the two agencies. Apparently, in the fall of last year, they began negotiations on an agreement where the MTA made edits, one of which included a line that they removed that said the MTA would have to make financial contributions to the project, so that wasn't in there. The MTA denied at the time. And again, for a brief reminder, what this project is, to completely change Penn Station, it would be build a new entrance on 8th Avenue, clean up the train platforms to make it easier for commuters to get on and off the trains, bring in higher ceilings, more light into the historically dark and dingy station, which really needs a lot of work.
5: Yeah, right. Byford, in his letter, crucially said, Amtrak will move forward with this project with or without the MTA's cooperation. So that was Monday morning. Monday evening, Lieber and the MTA responds with a letter of his own. He says the planning process that Amtrak's overseen for Penn Station has been bizarre. He said it had the appearance of impropriety, and he declined to sign on to any new agreement to fully partner on the station. Now, a key piece of context is that Lieber had been running pushing his own plan to renovate Penn Station with the MTA for years. It kind of stalled, and then last year Trump swooped in, took over the project, and gave it to Amtrak, who put Byford in charge of it. Amtrak owns Penn Station, right? And the MTA is a tenant by virtue of leasing areas and platforms to run LIRR service. Amtrak's the landlord. And Lieber wrote in his letter by signing on to the agreement that Byford had sent him, they'd be giving up some of their tenant rights, so to say. And Lieber, you know, they have another 160 years on their lease or so, is what they say. Very long lease, if only.
0: Yes. Yeah.
5: Here's Lieber at the MTA board meeting yesterday kind of explaining as much.
6: You can't come into our house and make changes without our approval. That's what you want when you're a tenant. You don't want somebody to come into your house, your apartment, your landlord, and come and tear it up at his own initiative.
5: And his response, right, Lieber also, he was also generally mad at Byford for releasing, Byford releasing his own letter before the MTA had a chance to review it, you know, in this pickup game he called foul. And you know, Lieber is this big, there are these two big figures, like Andy Byford, you might remember, he was known as Train Daddy, right, from his time at the MTA before he left amid a feud with Cuomo. Lieber was there back then, now he's leading the agency. And Lieber, before his time at the MTA, became this towering figure in New York. You know, he worked for Silverstein Properties, rebuilt the World Trade Center after 9/11. And, you know, he saw, I think, Penn Station as his next big mega project. Now Byford is leading it, right? He's back in town.
4: So these two big figures are now what seems like in a stalemate, and this could be a cause for concern if the MTA doesn't play ball with Amtrak to get this project moving forward. Again, Clayton said they might move forward with a project without the MTA sign-off. We'll have to see how that goes. But in this letter, by the way, Lieber does have a list of concerns that are valid, and they align with many local officials across the city who have brought up these concerns in the months leading up to where we are today. So in his letter, he asked a few questions. How much is this project going to cost? We have an estimate between $7 and $8 billion, but we don't know the real number. Where exactly will this money come from? Are New York taxpayers on the hook for some of this? Right. And also, will any of Trump's allies, namely James Dolan, who owns Madison Square Garden, right on top of Penn Station, will they personally benefit from Penn Station rebuild?
0: Okay. I'm curious to know what Governor Hochul thinks about all of this, because hasn't she always said that she wants to get Penn Station done so long as New York doesn't have to pay for it?
4: Yeah, so we don't actually know if Hochul approved this letter from Lieber before it was sent to Amtrak. I actually asked her office, and they declined to comment. I asked Lieber that question at a press conference yesterday, and he did not respond. But Hochul's office put out their own statement after chatter between these two letters, and we kind of get a signal of what her position is. She said that everybody should work collaboratively and constructively with each other. Ultimately, what she wants to see is that this project is complete. So it suggests that there might be some daylight between the two, but Lieber says that there is no daylight.
6: Listen, I don't think there is. I very much agree with her that we can and should partner and collaborate and work with them on their ideas, which I haven't been, no one's shared those with us.
4: So Lieber and Hochul are in a tough spot here. Everybody knows that Penn Station needs to be updated. You spend 5 minutes there and you already become frustrated. But right now, it's really the Trump administration that is in control.
0: Yeah.
5: Right. And there's just a couple, I mean, part of Penn Station's a little nicer, the part that the MTA redid, you know, as a tenant renovating its own apartment.
0: Right.
5: But Hochul in her statement is really tamping down the temperature. And I think it points to something really kind of key here. And it's that Trump's Penn Station rebuild isn't as, you know, polarizing. It's more nuanced than a lot of the other priorities being pushed by the White House. Mm-hmm. Like, you have this rare moment where a Republican president is in a position to ask a Republican Congress to help fund a mega project in deep blue New York. You don't see that very often.
0: No, you do not.
5: And the White House has made a request this week for $1 billion to get the work going. We're still going to need how that plays out. There's a lot of skepticism, obviously, of Trump and like whether or not this is going to be clean.
0: Right.
5: But at the end of the day, we're going to find out more information this summer. And the power right now sits with the White House.
0: All right. We got to talk about this story. Big story in transit this week. A bit more of a somber note. Last week, a teenager was killed after falling out of a runaway horse carriage in Central Park. The tragedy temporarily suspended the industry, but it's now back up and running. But some people are asking, could the reaction to this incident finally spell the end of Central Park's iconic carriage industry?
4: So just to remind our listeners what happened, it was a runaway horse that was hooked up to a carriage with a family visiting from India that left one person dead, the son, 18-year-old Romansh Mahajan. And after the driver, you know, got out of his carriage to take a photo of his family, the horse stormed off. Romansh fell out and died from his injuries. It's a clear tragedy. And it happened, by the way, after a horse died in Central Park earlier this month. It ate a toxic shrub called the Japanese yew, so that's another death of an animal. And it's the latest in a string of carriage horse deaths in New York City in Central Park. There's been legislation called Rider's Law that has been just stuck in the city council for more than a decade to ban horse carriages at the park. Council member Christopher Marte, that's his bill that he introduced way long time ago. He actually officially changed the law to Romansh's Law, named after the 18-year-old who died. Mm. We have to see what can come out of that.
5: I mean, we're going to see if the council gets this move forward. We're going to see if the mayor even supports it. But there have been calls for years, and it's come close to banning. You know, de Blasio, when he ran in 2013, right, he had the backing of Night Class, that group that is anti-carriage horses, also yell at people in the park that get in them, and it classic New York thing where they tell you you're evil if you're riding one.
4: Right.
5: Funny. Kind of funny. But really, why they haven't been able able to pass this is because the carriage horses are represented by Transport Workers Union Local 100. Very powerful union, mostly represent subway workers, but they really, really throwing their political weight behind keeping the carriage horse industry in the park.
0: All right. Every week in our On the Way newsletter, we answer a question from a curious commuter. This one is from Matt in Queens, who asks, why do subway conductors point at the platform ceiling when trains stop in stations?
5: Right. They're not pointing to the heavens. It's not just like a tick. There's a real key safety reason that they do this. You'll notice this. If you're on the platform, like conductors are the ones in the middle. Operators are in the front. Conductors in the middle.
0: Right.
5: They man the doors. And they stick their head out the window of the cab, and they point to a sign. And that's just part of protocol to make sure that the train is stopped in the right space. Like, you're not supposed to open the doors if it's not in the right space. And they're pointing to these little signs, these thin striped, like zebra striped panels,
0: yeah,
5: kind of towards the ceiling. If you go looking for them, you'll see them in the middle of every platform. They point to that before they open the doors. It's kind of interesting. It's actually a pro tip. I've tried to explain this to people. It doesn't always work. But I'm like, hey, we're meeting on the platform.
0: Meet me by the zebra stripes.
5: but once you know... Like, you can go, you say, hey, maybe buy the zebra stripes, and, you know, then you can meet your friends and just have a gay old time.
0: All right. One day we will meet at the zebra stripes. Thanks to Matt for the question, and WNYC's Ramsey Khalife and Clayton Guza. You can stay in the know on all things transit or ask a question of your own by signing up for our weekly newsletter at gothamist.com/ontheway. My friends, thanks so much.
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0: It's WNYC. Coming up in just a moment here on 93.9 FM and AM 820, it's Marketplace. On the show this evening, in a world of global supply chains, the Great Lakes are still some of the most important passageways for the flow of goods in this country.
8: A lot of steel and a lot of grain, those are the primary things, but there's also project cargo like windmill parts, engines, and all sorts of stuff.
0: How the Great Lakes keep cargo moving. That's next on Marketplace. 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
12: In Los Angeles, I'm Kai Rizdal. It is Thursday today. This one is the 25th of June. Good as it always is to have you along, everybody. This is a day of data in this economy of ours, data about prices and data about growth. 4.1% is the headline price level data point, as you have likely already heard today. The personal consumption expenditures price index for May, and that 4.1% is faster than April inflation, as you do not need me to tell you. Most of it thanks to energy and the president's war in Iran. So with energy on its way back down now on the theory that the ceasefire is going to hold, we are going to do what the Federal Reserve likes to do, spend some time on all the other inflation happening in this economy, the core rate, as it's called. As Marketplace's Justin Ho reports, that's picking up, too.
13: The rise in core inflation really started in April of last year when the president announced his import taxes.
14: Those tariffs did push additional price pressures into the economy, particularly for the price of goods.
13: Tim Dewey is chief U.S. economist at SGH Macro Advisors. He says later last year, core inflation started to hit services too.
14: So that could be anything from, you know, insurance or healthcare services, financial services, food services, accommodations.
13: Dewey says the delay could be because tariffs took a little time to impact other costs, but it could also be because demand was strong, thanks to a good jobs market.
14: The labor market did seem to turn stronger at the end of last year. And I would note that really some of our biggest accelerations in the inflation started in December, January, and into March.
13: The war in the Middle East is boosting core inflation too. Jeffrey Roach is chief economist at LPL Financial.
15: Think of logistics costs, think of transportation costs.
13: Roach says that's increased the price of goods, and that, in turn, is boosting the cost of services, including healthcare.
15: When you think about the impact on the costs of the materials those professionals use, it starts to make sense, understanding why, for example, dental services is up over 8% from a year ago.
13: It'll take some time for knock-on effects on prices to subside. Michael Pierce is chief U.S. economist at Oxford Economics.
16: If we look at gasoline prices, they've fallen back, but they're still about a dollar above where they were before the war. And it's going to take time for that to normalize.
13: Meanwhile, says there's still plenty of demand keeping prices high. And overall, the labor market is still in good shape.
16: Our expectation is that the labor market will be broadly stable this year, that we'll see the unemployment rate remain pretty close to where it is.
13: And that could keep pressure on prices to keep heading upward throughout the year. I'm Justin Ho for Marketplace.
12: The growth data point du jour is the third and final look at gross domestic product for the first quarter of the year. It came to us courtesy of the Bureau of Economic Analysis, which told us this morning the economy grew at an annualized rate of 2.1% January through March. That is a revision up from the last guess, which was 1.6%, which is nice. But it's not the whole story. Consumer spending was revised down, and the overall GDP number was boosted in part because we imported less stuff than people had originally thought. Now, what might that mean for the economy yet to come? Here's Marketplace's Henry App.
17: These GDP numbers measure where the economy was several months ago, but they can give us something of a baseline for the rest of the year. The new data released today actually make that baseline look a bit lower than expected, says Tuan Nguyen, an economist at RSM.
18: You put softer spending growth and lower imports together, you get a much weaker picture of the American consumer in the first quarter.
17: Not great, given that consumer spending makes up close to 70% of GDP. But there are different ways you can look at where economic growth might go from here. The glass half full view, the worst of the oil price spike, which was a drag on consumer spending and ate into corporate profits, might be behind us.
18: Most of the impact of the Iran war was actually felt in the first quarter.
17: And if oil keeps falling, consumers might have a bit more spending power, says Eugenio Alemán, chief economist at Raymond James, which is a Marketplace underwriter.
19: I think that things are going to improve for the American consumer. And as long as the job market remains strong, I think that the economy is in a good path.
17: The glass half empty view, yeah, the job market is pretty good, but wages are not keeping up with high inflation. Sarah House is a senior economist at Wells Fargo.
20: Those paychecks still aren't rising very quickly. And with that inflation backdrop, it's hard for consumers to really ramp up their spending right now.
17: Plus, in the first quarter, consumers were getting a boost from higher than usual tax refunds.
20: As we get into the second half, a lot of that money's already been spent.
17: Still, there's a lot of corporate investment going on right now, so House thinks economic growth might plod along the rest of the year. Ethan Strube, an assistant professor of economics at St. Olaf College, has a similar view.
21: Without like big changes to population growth, big changes to, you know, productivity, that kind of thing, then we're just not going to see much faster than 2% growth very often.
17: So in that sense, first quarter GDP might be a sign of things to come. I'm Henry App for Marketplace.
12: Wall Street, as the week winds down, the chipmaker Micron Technologies blew the doors off its earnings forecast yesterday. But that was small solace to traders who've gotten the AI jitters. We will have the details when we do the numbers.

0: We've got all kinds of different taxes in this country. Income taxes, sales taxes, Social Security taxes, and property taxes. Those, property taxes, typically go to towns and counties for public services. Think fire departments, libraries, ambulances, and roads. They're just one of the things you got to pay. Until you don't. At least 18 states are looking at cutting or even eliminating their property taxes. So Marketplace's Caitlin Tan is going to take us to a state where that has already happened to see how it's working out.
1: Like many places during COVID, home values skyrocketed in Wyoming's Little Mountain towns.
2: People were coming in from out of state. They were paying cash offers. They were paying over asking price. And so that just made the market go up.
1: Hank Hoversland with the Wyoming Taxpayers Association says property taxes followed, meaning longtime Wyomingites were suddenly paying a lot more, and that led state lawmakers to lower them last year by 25%, saving a homeowner a few hundred bucks, but costing towns and counties tens of millions in revenue.
2: There really isn't a plan to make up these revenues, and so it's going to come on the backs of spending cuts.
1: Like the library in the small town of Lander, Wyoming, where I meet director Anita Marple. She's wearing a Dr. Seuss t-shirt that says, "Oh, the places you'll go when you read."
3: Sometimes I just wear this shirt to remind me of, okay, here's our mission. So come on in.
4: Okay,
3: come
4: awesome. On in. How was your weekend?
1: Marple actually spent the weekend going over a difficult budget. These days, the library's doors are locked and the lights are out more often.
3: You're here on a Monday morning, okay. And we're closed until 1 p.m.
1: They used to open at 10 on Mondays. They've trimmed hours on other days, too. And they got rid of 3 part-time positions.
3: It's all about staffing and having the ability to have people here to serve the public.
1: The library lost about $300,000 in local residential property tax revenue last year. Similar cuts were seen all across the state. Jeremiah Riemann with the Wyoming County Commissioners Association says one rural county cut its emergency management budget in half.
5: Then we saw wildfires in their community, which an unfortunate element of all of this.
1: Another fire district cut overtime and briefly shut down a fire station. Another county is looking to their roads to save money.
5: In other words, just shutting those roads down, or maybe paved roads are going to go back to gravel simply because they don't have the resources to care for those.
1: And more cuts could be coming. This fall, Wyoming voters will get a say if they want an even bigger break on residential property taxes through a ballot initiative. And lawmakers are discussing eliminating property taxes altogether.
5: I also think one of the things that we're not seeing come up in the conversation is, if not property tax, then what? What is it that you propose that we use to fund these services?
1: It won't be income tax. Wyoming doesn't have it. Some say raising sales tax is the answer. It currently averages about 5.5%. But for now, public services will have to make do with less, something Hank Hoversland with the Wyoming State Taxpayers Association doesn't advise.
2: I think other places are looking to Wyoming and saying, can they do it? We have proven that we can't do it.
1: At least not without pain. At the Lander Library, Anita Marple finishes our tour when she spots a couple of people giving the locked library doors a tug.
3: And we're closed, and that just, it breaks my heart when I feel like we ought to be open, and we can't be.
1: It'll still be a few more hours before the library will turn on the lights, unlock the doors, and people can check out books, use the Wi-Fi, and hang out. In Lander, Wyoming, I'm Caitlin Tan for Marketplace.

0: Justin was telling us earlier about core inflation, that is price levels less food and energy, which always seems odd because we all need energy and food, too. And those prices, as you know, have been going up. The national average for a pound of chuck is $6.70, almost a buck up from the same time a year ago. But the price of beef at your local grocery store doesn't tell the whole story for American ranchers. So we've called Nathan Bradford. He's the owner and operator of G-Line Ranch. He's in Boley, Oklahoma.
1: You know, here at the ranch, with the inflation, the cattle market is good. It's been on the increase at least once a month. I'm hearing some record prices. But the problem is the banking system is not keeping up. I feel like that the cattle number is probably going to end up being smaller. The amount of producers are going to keep declining just because we don't get the financing. Once you used to borrow $100,000, now it's like $30,000 just to do the same kind of work. It's going to be really hard and challenging for America to see beef prices come down just because the simple fact is there is no resources that's helping out, you know, the Main Street out here like they're doing out here on Wall Street. If the screw worm hits the heart of Oklahoma, it's going to be a pretty devastating deal. So what we're trying to do is apply fly repellent onto our cattle, spray them as often as we can. And then we're looking at buying some mineral supplements that has repellent in it as well that will stop the reproduction of the other fly. But there's not much we can do. It's just a simple fact that we already have a shortage of veterinarians in the United States, especially large animal vets. I don't think that the veterinarians that in the state of Oklahoma can handle the amount of workload that's going to be generated. This screw worm deal, you have to get those wounds healed up, and that means you got to have a proper and right facility to catch those animals. Everybody doesn't have that. I'm scattered out in two different counties, and I can't do it at the end of the day. The way I feel today is really kind of saddening and heartbroken, because what we thought that once was is no longer at the end, is what it seems like. I've seen several farmers go out of business. So you think about the experience. I look at my neighbors, the experience that these farmers and ranchers have, that they're taking it to the grave with them, and there's nobody to replace them. But you know, in this ranching world, in this rodeo world, sometimes you have to tie off your rope to your saddle horn, and when you hook up, whatever happens, happens, you know what I mean? But we're gonna be in a world of trouble if something doesn't change.
0: Nathan Bradford tying his rope to the saddle horn, G-Line Ranch, Boley, Oklahoma.

0: coming up.
1: Younger generations just embracing being single.
0: Solo maxing is the word you are looking for. First, though, let's do the numbers. Dow Industrial is up 71 points today, a 10th percent, 51,920. The NASDAQ down 118 points, about a half percent, 25,358. The S&P 500 basically flat, 7,357. Darden Restaurants reported earnings today that beat estimates. Consumers were resilient, the CEO said, but cautious with an increase in visits from all income groups, including those at the bottom. Darden, which owns Olive Garden and Longhorn Steakhouse, down 0.3% on the day. Caitlin Tan was talking about eliminating or reducing property taxes. Intuit, home to the TurboTax family of tax software, contracted 2.7%. H&R Block put back 1.5% on the day. Bond prices down. The yield on the 10-year T-note rose 4.39%. 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
3: Death tolls in Venezuela are rising after two powerful earthquakes that struck back-to-back, toppling high-rises and causing widespread chaos. Emergency workers from several countries, including the U.S., are aiding in the search for survivors.
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6: WNYC supporters include Art Yard in Frenchtown, New Jersey, presenting You, Me, and the Algorithmic Sea on July 23rd. 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
7: You're listening to Marketplace on WNYC. In the 7 o'clock hour of All Things Considered, President Trump's proposal to have Iran use their unfrozen funds to buy American agriculture products says a lot about where he's worried about lost political support. We'll have that and more at 7.
0: This is Marketplace. I'm Kai Rizdahl. Freight in this economy, the getting of goods from there to here, comes in a couple of three main varieties. Trucking, that's the lion's share. Air freight, when you got to get whatever it is moved real quick. And then ships. Coastal ports tend to get all the glory because that's where a lot of the stuff you buy on Amazon comes into the country. But some of the busiest ports in this country are on the Great Lakes. Last weekend, some group of people who understand just how important Great Lakes shipping is gathered to pray for fair winds and following seas. From Ashtabula, Ohio, Marketplace's Kaylee Wells reports.
8: Since the 1940s, the residents of this city in the very northeast corner of Ohio have been gathering where the Ashtabula River flows into Lake Erie after the lake has thawed and the freighters have set sail.
9: Welcome to the 77th annual Blessing of the Fleet here in the beautiful Ashtabula Harbor on the banks of the Ashtabula River.
8: The program features a memorial service for fallen sailors and a prayer led by a retired priest from the local Catholic Church.
10: Protect them from the dangers of wind and rain and all the perils of the deep.
8: Folks here take this seriously because Lake Erie on a perfect June day may not look perilous, but...
11: Holy mackerel!
8: Christine Seifert of the community association that hosted today's event says looks can be deceiving.
11: When it blows up on Lake Erie, it blows up quick.
8: Shallower water means storms make waves much faster and closer together. Federal Seaway pilot Gunnar Luta, who's sitting quietly in the audience, has experienced the rough seas of Lake Erie before, like on Christmas Eve 25 years ago.
12: We were taking waves over the top of the pilot house. We lost our lifeboat, lost everything except for our GPS, lost our radar, and was able to navigate into the harbor using an old paper chart.
8: Luda says his job's only getting busier every year, with hundreds of ships and billions of dollars of cargo passing through Lake Erie annually. Expand that to include the Great Lakes and inland waterways, and it's nearly 700 million tons of cargo every year, according to the American Great Lakes Ports Association.
12: A lot of steel and a lot of grain, those are the primary things, but there's also project cargo like windmill parts, mast sections and blades for windmills and engines and all sorts of stuff.
8: All of that travels on the Great Lakes because they're close to a lot of steel mills and grain growing areas. The cargo is the grain that'll feed the cow, that'll end up on your 4th of July burger, the steel that'll go into your next car, the salt that'll make your roads safer next winter, some of which comes from a giant salt mine underneath Lake Erie, not far from Ashtabula. Jonathan Ernest is an economics professor at Case Western Reserve University.
13: The most efficient way to ship a whole bunch of salt that you mine under the lake is to ship it on top of the lake versus putting it on a whole lot of trucks and trying to send it that way.
8: Ships cut down on fuel use, pollution, and road congestion, and they save money. So the demand for them on the Great Lakes isn't going anywhere, which also means...
10: We pray that those who use these boats and ships...
8: That residents of Burns Harbor, Indiana, and Bayfield, Wisconsin, and Harbor Springs, Michigan, are going to keep showing up to their respective harbors every year and do what they can to make sure those ships get where they're supposed to go.
10: Amen.
8: In Ashtabula, Ohio, I'm Kaylee Wells for Marketplace.

0: There was a story in Fortune the other day that caught my eye, as much for the headline as for what the story seemed really to be about. Gen Z is rejecting $200 dates and choosing solo maxing, the headline read. That's maxing with two X's, by the way. Solo maxing and dating apps are taking a hit, just to finish the headline. Sydney Lake is an associate editor at Fortune. She had the byline on the piece. Sydney, welcome to the program. It's good to have you on.
1: Thanks so much for having me.
0: Just so we're all using the same terminology here, solo maxing, what is it?
1: Yeah, so solo maxing, if you have been on social media or just the internet in general the past few months, there have been a lot of different plays on the word maxing, just basically means maximizing something. You know, you might have heard it in the context of looks maxing, protein maxing, whatever it may be. But solo maxing really is about younger generations just embracing being single.
0: Being single and not dating because, at least for some cause and effect here, it's expensive out there.
1: It is very expensive. From my research, it's showing that Gen Z and millennials are spending around $200 or so to go.
0: Really? I mean, I haven't dated in a very long time, but ouch.
1: Yeah. Restaurant prices, going to the movies, everything is just crazy expensive out there.
0: So what then happens? Because look, as you know, because you've done this reporting, we are in a long epidemic of loneliness and people just not having enough interaction. It's screens, it's the pandemic, it's all of that. And now it seems people are kind of, anyway, the younger generation are kind of making that choice actively, right?
1: Yeah. In a lot of cases, they're just really embracing this. You know, some of it comes from dating app burnout. Some of it is just embracing financial security. They don't really see it necessarily as avoidance or isolation. It's what they're saying is self-care.
0: It is definitely not self-care for a lot of these dating apps, though, right? I mean, they're seeing this sort of in the bottom line.
1: Yeah. So dating apps, really ever since the pandemic, have seen some ups and downs, but Gen Z especially has been pretty reluctant to go the dating app route. A lot of the major dating app companies are working tirelessly to, you know, figure this whole thing out because they had been so popular, especially during the pandemic era.
0: Right. There is even at least one dating app out there that offers like budget services, right? Like if you don't feel like spending a lot of money on a dating app, try us.
1: Yeah, I've heard of that. And, you know, some other dating apps, you know, have done some promos here and there of, hey, we'll give you a free ride credit. You know, gas or taking a Lyft or an Uber is financially restrictive. You know, some have been saying, hey, we'll cover that for you. So there are some clever workarounds.
0: This seems kind of, just to get subjective about this for a minute, it seems kind of sad. No?
1: No, it is. Dating app culture has, I think, really changed the outlook for a lot of younger generation. Social media certainly plays a role in it, at least I think. But, you know, at the same time, it can also be healthy to have at least a little bit of time here and there to focus on yourself. So, you know, I'm hopeful and I'm seeing more things here and there of people embracing in-person things like concerts, going out to eat, that sort of thing. But, you know, then obviously on the flip side, everything is more expensive too.
0: Sure
1: so
0: is. Sure
1: it's hard out there.
0: It is hard out there. Sydney Lake, she's at Fortune. Sydney, thanks a lot. I appreciate your time.
1: Thank you so much for having me.

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1: This final note on the way out today, in which the data backs up that whole solo maxing thing that Sydney Lake and I were just talking about. The Census Bureau released its annual time use survey today, literally how Americans have been spending their time in the preceding year. Shout out, by the way, to economist Joey Politano for spotting this. The amount of time we spent socializing in person is down again, just 35 minutes a day, up a bit from its pandemic low, but still down 10% from 2019, off 25% from 2003. Our daily production team includes Andy Corbin, Maria Hollenhorst, Sarah Leeson, Sean McHenry, and Sophia Terenzio. Will Story is the supervising senior producer, and I'm Kai Rizdahl. We will see you tomorrow, everybody.

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3: 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At 8 o'clock, it's On Point on the show tonight, a look back at what the Freedom of Information Act has uncovered in its 60 years. That's On Point. It's at 8 o'clock on WNYC. It's followed by Latino USA at 9. Q airs at 10 p.m. tonight. Right now in Lower Manhattan, it's a pretty nice early evening out there. 76 degrees. We'll see temperatures settling in the upper 60s tonight. A little bit breezy. Gusts of about 25 miles an hour tonight. We'll see lows again in the upper 60s. Rain possible tonight. For tomorrow, partly sunny. Chance of showers. Highs reaching the mid-80s by the afternoon with mostly cloudy skies. Tomorrow evening, chance of showers later on with lows in the upper 60s. 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
3: President Trump's proposal to have Iran use their unfrozen funds buy American agriculture products says a lot about where he's worried about lost political support. Good evening, I'm Sean Carlson. This is All Things Considered. It's on WNYC. Also coming up, the Supreme Court says President Trump can deport Haitian migrants living in the U.S. under the Temporary Protected Status Program. That's despite arguments that such removals would constitute racial prejudice.
5: The court concluded race was not a motivating factor in the decision to roll back TPS. Many people will disagree.
3: We'll have more on today's ruling. Also, the Democratic Socialists of America had a good night in Tuesday's Democratic primaries in New York. We'll talk to a co-chair of the local DSA chapter about what comes next. All that and more. Stay with us. News headlines are next.
6: Live from NPR News in Washington, I'm Ryland Barton. The Supreme Court struck down Hawaii's law limiting when gun owners can bring their guns on private property. The decision impacts four other states with similar laws, as NPR's Jacqueline Diaz reports.
7: In most states, gun owners can bring firearms onto private property unless the property owner tells them otherwise. But five states have laws requiring gun owners to get permission from homeowners before bringing their guns. Those states were Hawaii, California, Maryland, New York, and New Jersey. But this latest decision from the high court says those states cannot force gun owners to get that permission. In a 6-3 decision, the judges said requiring permission in advance places an undue burden on a person's right to possess and carry a gun. Jacqueline Diaz, NPR News.
6: A pause is in effect for an evacuation of thousands of sailors stranded in the Strait of Hormuz. This after maritime trackers say a ship was hit near Oman by an unknown projectile. It comes the same day that maritime intelligence firm Windward says five ships turned around after orders from Iran's Revolutionary Guard not to transmit the waterway. NPR's Aya Batraoui has more.
8: Iran's Revolutionary Guard says ships must coordinate with its naval forces in order to transit the Strait of Hormuz. Its state Thursday says transit outside of approved routes is, quote, prohibited and very dangerous, and that violators will be dealt with. It comes a day after nearly 50 ships carrying millions of barrels of oil made their way through the waterway along a route near Oman after an interim peace deal was signed between Iran and the U.S. Iran's foreign minister says his country's in dialogue with Oman to define the future administration of the waterway and its maritime services. The U.S. and Gulf Arab states say they will not accept tolls. However, Iran and Oman say they're discussing costs of services to administer navigation through the waterway. Aya Batraoui, NPR News, Dubai.
6: The State Department says it's mobilizing $150 million in aid for Venezuela in the wake of deadly and devastating earthquakes. The U.S. is also sending rescue teams to help dig through the rubble, as NPR's Michelle Kellerman reports.
9: Secretary of State Marco Rubio says he set up a task force at the State Department and has sent search and rescue teams from California and Virginia to help find survivors of the earthquakes in Venezuela.
10: That's their most immediate need right now is search and rescue efforts. They have a bunch of collapsed buildings, and so they'll need a lot of help in terms of digging through that. The airport there is badly damaged, so we'll have to rely on the Department of War to deploy assets there.
9: Rubio, who dismantled the lead U.S. aid agency last year, announced $50 million for private aid groups on the ground in Venezuela and another $100 million to be distributed through a U.N. fund. Michelle Kellerman, NPR News, Washington.
6: The Federal Reserve's preferred inflation gauge rose to a three-year high in May as gas prices peaked. Rising prices have caused the Federal Reserve to keep their key rate unchanged this year. This is NPR News from Washington.
3: And it's on WNYC in New York. I'm Sean Carlson, 76 degrees at 7:04. Some left-leaning groups and elected officials are calling on Mayor Mamdani to reverse his plan to hire nearly 600 more police officers. Public advocate Jumaane Williams was among those who rallied at City Hall today. He's urging the mayor to use his power to change policing.
0: And the prowess that was shown on Election Day, on Tuesday, was amazing. And people said it couldn't be done.
11: That's right, brother. That's right.
0: Let's apply that prowess to policy.
3: The demonstration marks a significant public break between Mamdani and his allies. It comes 2 days after the mayor flexed his political muscle with big wins in congressional primaries. Members of the Democratic Socialists of America's New York City chapter were also at that rally. The group is credited with propelling Mamdani into City Hall. NYC Pride is defending its decision to let hospitals that ended gender-affirming care for minors march in Sunday's parade. The statement comes after former grand marshals and transgender advocates called on organizers to ban health systems, including NYU Langone and Mount Sinai. NYC Pride says it believes, quote, engagement and accountability are more constructive than exclusion. Organizers say many hospital contingents are led by LGBTQ plus employee groups and not hospital leadership. They also say families affected by the loss of care will speak at Pride events this weekend. Representatives for NYU Langone and Mount Sinai did not immediately respond to requests for comment. A World Cup milestone happened in our backyard today. FIFA says the tournament has become the most attended in history, with more than 3.6 million fans through today's matches. The record was broken during the Ecuador-Germany game at New York, New Jersey Stadium, when total attendance passed the mark set by the 1994 World Cup in the U.S. FIFA says nearly every seat has been filled throughout the tournament, with stadium occupancy now running at almost 100%. 75 degrees outside in New York City. We're going to see temperatures tonight in the upper 60s. It'll be pretty breezy this evening. Gusts of about 25 miles an hour possible. We could see some rain and thunderstorms tonight, too. Tomorrow, much of the same. Showers, thunderstorms are possible. Highs reaching the mid-80s. Mostly cloudy skies tomorrow night. Chance of showers later on. Lows in the upper 60s. And then by Saturday, showers a little bit cooler, too, with highs reaching the mid-70s that day. 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It's Thursday at 7:06.
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13: This is All Things Considered from NPR News. I'm Juana Summers.
14: And I'm Scott Detrow. Today, the Supreme Court gave the Trump administration the go-ahead to begin mass deportations of hundreds of thousands of Haitians who have been living and working legally in the United States for years. NPR Legal Affairs correspondent Nina Totenberg reports.
15: By a vote of 6-3, the court's conservative supermajority ruled that the president has virtually unchecked power to end the temporary protected status program known as TPS. Congress enacted the law in 1990 to allow fully vetted and eligible migrants living in the U.S. to remain and work here legally if they cannot return safely to their home countries because of natural disasters, armed conflicts, and other extraordinary conditions. Since the law's enactment, every president, Republican or Democrat, has embraced it, but Trump has systematically tried to end the program. And today, the Supreme Court gave him the tools to do it in two cases. One involves some 350,000 Haitians who were granted TPS status in 2010 after a devastating earthquake, and roughly 7,000 Syrians granted TPS status during that country's civil war. Writing for the court's conservatives, Justice Samuel Alito said that the TPS statute bars any court review of how the president and his Department of Homeland Security have used their authority to end TPS status. At the same time, he also rejected the Haitians' separate constitutional claim that the decision to eject them from the country was based on racial prejudice. Quote, Political discourse by prominent public figures is increasingly couched in terms that would have scandalized the public just a short time ago, he said. But whatever one may think of those statements, they are insufficient to show that the termination of Haiti's TPS designations was based on the race of the Haitian people. Writing for the Liberal Dissenters, Justice Elena Kagan lambasted that claim, saying, quote, "The evidence is there, plain to see in the president's own statements, which even his own lawyers cannot bear to repeat in court." Statements which she quoted at length, in which Trump referred to Haiti as a filthy, dirty, disgusting, s-hole country. Trump's debunked claims that Haitians living in the U.S. were eating their neighbors' pets, and his assertions that Haitians are poisoning the blood of the country, in addition to his repeated comments asking, quote, "Why can't we have more people from Norway and Sweden?" Jay Johnson, who served as Secretary of Homeland Security in the Obama administration, reacted to the court's decision this way.
11: The majority seems to be willing to give President Trump the benefit of the doubt here. Well, they're not overtly racist. It comes about as close as you can to being overtly racist.
15: Ohio State Law professor Cesar Garcia Hernandez had a more pointed reaction.
16: What

0: Big Naraja, president and CEO of Global Refuge, the largest faith-based immigration nonprofit in the U.S.
1: This decision affects 350,000 Haitians, and a third of those Haitians work in our healthcare sector. They are caregivers. They are doctors. And I think part of the bipartisan support was a recognition of the local impact it would have on Americans who are obviously desperately seeking care for themselves, for their kids, and for their parents.
0: That bipartisan support was recently demonstrated when the House of Representatives passed a bill to extend TPS status for Haitians. But even if it were to pass the Senate, President Trump would almost certainly veto the bill. In a second immigration decision today, also written by Justice Alito, the court's conservative majority sided with the Trump administration in making it much harder for those seeking asylum in the U.S. Nina Totenberg, NPR News, Washington.
2: Farmers have long been key to President Trump's base, but some of Trump's actions, like tariffs and the Iran war, have made their jobs harder. Now the White House is talking up a proposal they say will benefit both Iran and U.S. farmers, but much remains unclear. NPR's Daniel Kurtzleben reports.
3: This week, Vice President J.D. Vance introduced a new possibility in the Iran negotiations, a plan to help farmers that he said was conceptualized by Jared Kushner.
4: Fundamentally, what Jared and the Qataris and the entire team here in Bergenstock accomplished is, to me, a classic Trump deal, where if Iranian assets are ever unfrozen, they're going to go to make American farmers richer and to feed the Iranian people.
3: The idea is that the U.S. and Qatar would only allow those assets to be used to buy things such as American corn, soy, and wheat. However, it was unclear how firm the proposal was. Not only that, but Iranian officials told reporters that they and only they would control their assets. Regardless, the idea gained momentum within the administration. Soon, Trump touted it on social media, and Treasury Secretary Scott Bessent also promoted it in a CNBC interview.
5: U.S. Treasury will have people sitting in Doha overseeing how the money is allocated, and a very large percent of it will go to buy U.S. foodstuffs and medicines.
3: It all seems to be part of a push to lavish attention on farmers. Earlier this month, Trump went to Wisconsin for a farmer roundtable. Tonight, he's bringing farmers to the White House for a Rose Garden dinner. The White House also this week requested an additional $11 billion in farm aid from Congress, which makes sense given how rough Trump's policies have been on farmers. Whit Ayers is a longtime Republican pollster.
6: They're feeling really cross-pressured now because so many of the president's policies have created real economic hardship for them.
3: The war in Iran, for example, made fertilizer more costly, and it also made diesel more expensive right during spring planting. And the president's trade wars have caused potentially lasting damage to the U.S. soybean market. Polls show that people in farm country have lost confidence in the president. 1 month into this term, rural voters' net approval of Trump was at plus 22 percentage points in the NPR PBS News Marist poll. This month, it was at negative 10 points. That could rebound some, says Ayers, if farmers' circumstances improve. For example, if diesel prices continue to fall. And if Iran did agree to buy U.S. crops, that would mean a new market for American farmers, albeit not a massive one like, say, China. Even so, beyond Iran's current protestations, there are other hurdles here, like the U.S. muscling out its ag competition. Joseph Glauber is a former USDA chief economist.
7: Many of the countries that are now supplying Iran food are also allies of ours, so it's a little unclear how all this works.
3: The White House did not provide NPR with any additional proposal details. If Iran doesn't agree to this, farmers won't give the administration credit for simply trying or talking about a new policy, according to Ayers.
6: Promises of things that might happen in the future if things all go our way and the Iranians decide to buy a bunch of agricultural products, even though they say they're not going to do so, that's just like smoke and mirrors.
3: It's very true that many farmers supported Trump for reasons beyond their balance sheet, says Ayers.
6: A lot of the attraction of farmers to Trump was cultural as well as economic, and that hasn't gone away.
3: But he added, persistent economic problems can make it harder to keep supporting Trump. And even if those farmers aren't willing to vote for Democrats, some may just decide to stay home this November. Danielle Kurtzleben, NPR News.

0: Olivia Rodrigo's first two records each debuted at number one on the Billboard Albums chart. Her third somehow did even better. NPR Music's Stephen Thompson has the story.
1: Not all number one albums are created equal. You Seem Pretty Sad for a Girl So in Love is Olivia Rodrigo's third album, and it's her third album to debut at number one. But its first week numbers show massive growth over her first two records, both in streaming and in sales. Sour and Guts have never left the Billboard charts, and both take big jumps this week. But the first week numbers for You Seem Pretty Sad for a Girl So in Love are massive by comparison, more than 60% higher than how Guts and Sour each performed in their first week on the charts. All 13 tracks on the new album land in the top 30 of this week's singles chart, led by Stupid Song, which debuts at number 3. Olivia Rodrigo is only 23, but she's shown an ability to bridge gaps across generations. You Seem Pretty Sad for a Girl So in Love features multiple references to the venerated band The Cure, and even features the band's singer, Robert Smith, in the song What's Wrong With Me. What's Wrong With Me is the first solo hit in Robert Smith's 50-year career, but already the 43rd for Rodrigo. Stephen Thompson, NPR Music.
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0: It's WNYC. There's more All Things Considered coming your way in just a moment. The Democratic Socialists of America had a pretty good night on Tuesday evening in the congressional primaries happening in New York. And not just congressional primaries, primaries across the board. And that means that Mayor Mamdani's political allies did very well. In just a moment, we're going to hear from a co-chair of the local DSA chapter about what comes next in the face of those pretty momentous wins. That's coming up in just a moment.
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0: And join us tomorrow for Science Friday. That's later in the day. Pancreatic cancer is among the most deadly forms of cancer and notoriously hard to catch early. Tomorrow on Science Friday, hear about a new drug that provides a glimmer of hope for patients. Plus, what happens in the brain during flow state? Musician Mike Gordon, bassist from the band Phish, has teamed up with a neuroscientist to find out. Science Friday starts tomorrow afternoon at 2 o'clock on WNYC. Right now, you are listening to All Things Considered at 8 p.m. It's On Point. At 9 o'clock tonight, it's Latino USA. A reminder that tonight on Latino USA, Mayor Mamdani will make an appearance on that show, so be sure to stay tuned for that. At 10 o'clock tonight, it is Q. 74 degrees actually right now. We're going to see a low of about 68 overnight tonight. It's going to stay pretty windy. We're going to see gusts of about 25 miles an hour this evening. Tomorrow, we're going to see temperatures reaching the mid-80s. It's going to be pretty breezy through the day tomorrow. We could see some showers and thunderstorms tomorrow night, lows in the upper 60s again. Looking ahead to Friday, it's going to be fairly breezy still. We're going to see some showers and thunderstorms that day. Temperatures, again, in the mid-80s. A little bit cooler on Saturday. Temperatures in the mid-70s, rainy throughout as well. It's WNYC. It's 720.

0: 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And Jarl and Pamela Mohn, focusing on civil liberties, foster youth, public radio, and the arts.
1: It's All Things Considered on WNYC. I'm Sean Carlson. The Democratic Socialists of America are ascendant in New York City politics. Mayor Mamdani considers the organization his, quote, political home. And earlier this week, two DSA members who Mamdani endorsed won contentious Democratic primaries for Congress. Joining us now is Gustavo Gordillo, the co-chair of the local chapter of the Democratic Socialists of America. All right, first off, can you just talk about some of the core policies and principles that members of DSA share?
2: Sure. We're trying to build a New York for all. We want to put the working class over the billionaire class. And we ran on the affordability agenda when we elected the mayor last year. We got to work right away in Albany. We tried to pass parts of the affordability agenda funded by taxes on the rich. We just, you know, ended a pretty bruising tax the rich campaign, I would say. Where we did get some wins, you know, we increased taxes on secondary homes that billionaires own in New York City. But, you know, we feel there's still so much work to do to really create truly universal childcare, to create fast and free buses, to build affordable housing. And that's part of what motivated us to run the largest slate we've ever run for the state legislature. Because we saw so many assembly members and state senators actually fight tooth and nail against affordability for everyday New Yorkers.
1: DSA member Dariliza Avila Chevalier defeated five-term incumbent Representative Adriano Espaillat for his uptown seat. Also, DSA member Claire Valdez defeated Brooklyn Borough President Antonio Reynoso, who had the backing of much of the Democratic Party establishment. Both of them, of course, had Mamdani's endorsement. So how much of this week's victories are about Mamdani as a brand versus democratic socialism?
2: It's a great question, and one that we've been grappling with internally ourselves. You know, we are the mayor's political home, and one of the values that is at the core of that is building a movement, not a man, and building a bench of democratic socialist leaders. The mayor agrees with that. He doesn't want to be the only powerful figure in New York. AOC doesn't want that either. They're both committed to uplifting new democratic socialists, to finding the next Zoran, the next AOC, because, you know, our ambitions are much greater than just one position. So I'm very pleased by the election results because they show that we are building a movement, and we'll be doubling our size in Albany. We'll be tripling our cohort in Congress. And I think that's only going to be good for the working class.
1: Young voters were a key factor in the results on primary night. And like, I'm sure you know this, every election cycle we hear about how young voters are the sleeping giant that could change elections, right? But the DSA had some real success doing just that. So how did you pull it off?
2: Well, last year, you know, I think it was the first year that we really showed in recent history that it's actually possible to transform the electorate with infrequent voters. Age and frequency of participation in the political system are sort of the two hallmarks that we use to predict alignment with our agenda in advance. So, you know, people who don't vote very frequently, people who are under 45 or 50, these are the voters that we're really trying to target in every election. And last year, there was an explosion. It was a historic turnout. This year, the first few days of early voting, the numbers of voters under 50 was very worrying to us. We started to have these emergency meetings. We changed some tactics. The mayor really hit the gravel for us. And ultimately, we did end up having a pretty impressive turnout, I would say, much higher than 2022 and 2024. And we saw that young voters did, even if they didn't quite match the numbers of last year, they are voting in much higher numbers than we've seen in the past. And, you know, knocking on doors, making phone calls, that's our bread and butter.
1: Avila Chevaliers, 32 years old, had never run for elected office before. Valdez is a union organizer and assembly member, but still relatively inexperienced. Something similar could have been said about Mamdani, too. So what value does DSA place on experience when it is looking at candidates?
2: We really value organizing experience. We look at people who have been able to organize their cohorts, their peers, working class communities. So Claire, you know, she had worked fast food jobs. She was on the bargaining committee of her union, bargaining against Columbia, one of the city's largest, most powerful employers. And Daria Lisa had a history of being an immigrant rights organizer. Being an anti-war organizer, she helped organize people who were in immigrant detention. So even though, you know, they didn't have those positions that the political establishment uses to determine, you know, credibility and to validate their leaders, they had the positions that we think really make someone qualified to run for office.
1: There was a viral video of a crowd erupting with boos and chants of "You're next" when House Minority Leader Hakeem Jeffries' face flashed on a TV at a watch party for Clara Valdez. Now, Jeffries is the first black person to lead a party in either chamber of Congress. It could become the next Speaker of the House. Some considered that episode offensive. What do you make of that?
2: You know, when you look at New York City, 77% of Latinos cannot afford the true cost of living here. Black New Yorkers have been fleeing the state en masse because it's unaffordable. 200,000 working class black people have left New York in the past 10 years. And who's been in power during those years? It's elected officials like Hakeem Jeffries. It's people like Eric Adams. It's people like Adriano Espaillat. And I think that working class communities of color see that just because someone shares their skin color or their identity, doesn't mean they're necessarily working for their interests. And I think our election results speak to that.
1: Will the DSA run a candidate against Jeffries in 2028?
2: I think it's still way too early to say what we'll do in 2028. It's just as likely that all of New York will be redistricted by then. So we'll have to see.
1: What comes next for the movement?
2: I think that we're going to be absorbing many of the volunteers who worked on the campaign, you know, doing volunteer appreciation parties. Just recently, we had a mass call to debrief the elections, talk about how we got to where we are. We've already had over 400 people join since election night. So we'll be in a bit of a recruitment spree, I think, this summer before regrouping and thinking about what's next for our political agenda. I'm particularly interested in thinking about a socialist vision for AI this summer.
1: That was New York City's Democratic Socialists of America co-chair, Gustavo Gordillo. Gustavo, thanks so much for joining us.
2: Thank you.
1: It's WNYC. There's more All Things Considered coming your way. Venezuela was especially unprepared for yesterday's earthquakes because buildings there are relatively old. More on what scientists are saying about these twin tremors. That's coming up in just a moment here on All Things Considered. News headlines are coming up next. At 8 p.m. tonight, it's On Point. On the show tonight, a look back at what the Freedom of Information Act has uncovered in its 60 years. That's at 8 o'clock tonight. At 9, Latino USA. A reminder that tonight, Maria Hinojosa sits down with Mayor Mamdani to talk about why this moment in politics and sports was also a key flashpoint for hope and joy. That's Latino USA at 9 o'clock. At 10, it's Q. Right now, it's 76 degrees in lower Manhattan. We're going to see temperatures in the upper 60s tonight. It'll remain pretty breezy, gusts of about 25 miles an hour possible. We could see some rain tonight as well. Tomorrow, much of the same rain as possible. It's going to be pretty windy through the day. Temperatures reaching the mid-80s by tomorrow afternoon by Friday. Or rather, by Saturday, a little bit cooler, but rain too. It's WNYC at 7:30.
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8: Live from NPR News in Culver City, California, I'm Duane Brown. The Supreme Court handed a victory to gun rights advocates today, striking down a law in Hawaii that required people to get permission to carry guns into stores and hotels on the island. Kate Shaw is a law professor at the University of Pennsylvania. She says the ruling backs the Second Amendment's right to bear arms.
9: Hawaii basically said, we're going to basically require some affirmative step. If private property owners don't take some step to say, you're allowed to carry your gun onto my property, the default will be that you can't carry on private property that's open to the public. And the Supreme Court basically says that's a law that is insufficiently respectful of what the Second Amendment protects, the right of Americans to carry arms as they go about their daily lives.
8: And in a separate decision today, the High Court allowed the administration, Trump administration, to start mass deportations of Haitians and Syrian immigrants, ending the temporary protected status, or TPS, of hundreds of thousands of people from those countries. Kentucky's governor says he's dismayed by President Trump's refusal to sign a bipartisan housing affordability bill. Karen Czar, member station WUKY, has more.
10: Kentucky Governor Andy Beshear says the move could slow efforts to address a growing housing crisis.
11: I've seen enough to convince me that this president doesn't care if you can afford a home or not.
10: Republicans had touted the bipartisan housing bill as a major legislative win, but President Trump said he will delay signing it until Congress passes what he calls the Save America Act to impose new restrictions of voting. Beshear says affordable housing programs and policies to speed up construction are essential for seniors, veterans, and low-income families who are struggling with the cost of keeping a roof over their heads without them. For NPR News, I'm Karen Czar.
8: This is NPR.
1: And it's on WNYC in New York. I'm Sean Carlson. It's currently 76 degrees at 732. Some elected officials and immigration advocates in New York City are condemning the U.S. Supreme Court ruling that allows the Trump administration to end immigration protections for hundreds of thousands of Haitians and Syrians across the country. The 6-3 decision empowers the White House to end so-called temporary protected status for the two countries and could eventually mean returning immigrants to those nations. In a statement, New York State Attorney General Letitia James is calling the ruling, quote, a betrayal of our values. According to U.S. citizenship and immigration data, New York State is home to one of the largest populations of TPS holders in the country. An estimated 40,000 Haitian TPS holders live in New York State. That's according to research from Princeton University. New York City health officials say they're working to get rid of Legionella bacteria that was found in the water supply at the Haven Plaza housing complex in the East Village. The bacteria can be inhaled through water vapor and cause a form of pneumonia known as Legionnaire's disease. Until the situation is fixed, the city is advising residents of Haven Plaza to avoid showering and use buckets to take baths. Dana Cruz is the head of the Tenants Association. She says many of the residents are elderly, which puts them at higher risk for Legionnaires.
12: Now, how do you tell a 70 or an 80-year-old to stand in the bathtub and raise a bucket in order to bathe?
1: The city health department has not provided a timeline for when the plumbing will be fixed, but says residents will be kept up to date. A company that operates a popular home health care service in New York has agreed to a $160 million settlement with workers over unpaid wages. WNYC's Caroline Lewis reports.
13: The company, PPL, took over the state's consumer-directed personal assistance program last January. The program allows more than 200,000 disabled New Yorkers to hire personal assistants and pay them through Medicaid. PPL is responsible for tracking the hours worked and issuing paychecks. But workers in the program filed a class action lawsuit against PPL last year, alleging that they missed payments or received checks that were incorrect as the company was getting its operations off the ground. PPL said it's not admitting to any wrongdoing as part of the settlement agreement, which still has to be finalized in court.
1: Right now, 76 degrees in lower Manhattan. We're going to see temperatures tonight in the upper 60s. There's a chance of some rain tonight. It's going to be pretty windy, too, with gusts up to 25 miles an hour. For tomorrow, it's going to be potentially rainy. It's going to be warm. Highs reaching the mid-80s in the afternoon with lows again in the upper 60s by tomorrow night. And then by Saturday, it's going to be pretty rainy throughout. It's going to be a decent deal cooler, too, with highs only in the mid-70s on Saturday afternoon. WNYC, 735.
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14: This is All Things Considered from NPR News. I'm Juana Summers.
15: And I'm Scott Detrow. Venezuela is reeling from two massive earthquakes yesterday. The U.S. Geological Survey projects the death toll will likely be in the thousands.
14: A TikTok account run by the Junco Grill outside Caracas posted this clip during the quakes. You can hear screams and buildings falling. The man who posted the video shouts in search of his mother.
16: Mi mamá!
15: El Noticiero, a Venezuelan TV program, posted a video of three children being pulled out of the rubble in the state of La Guaira.
16: Otra niña más. Vente, mami, vente.
17: Somos tres.
15: One of the kids says, it's just us three.
14: Elsewhere in La Guaira, Luis Miguel Sardinha sits atop a collapsed building. He says he and his neighbors work together to rescue someone, and they haven't seen any police or aid workers.
15: The earthquakes struck less than a minute apart, and scientists say this earthquake sequence appears to have some especially unusual features. NPR's Katie Riddle reports.
18: In Caracas, many older buildings are vulnerable to strong shaking. One major earthquake could have caused widespread damage. A pair of them proved catastrophic. William Barnhart is a geophysicist at the U.S. Geological Survey in Golden, Colorado.
19: A magnitude 7.2 earthquake alone in this region would be a devastating earthquake. But it was followed 39 seconds later by a magnitude 7.5 earthquake that's about three times more powerful.
18: The fact that they struck on land close to major population centers, says Barnhart, made them especially deadly.
19: It's just an awful tragedy.
18: Barnhart says it's too early to say conclusively exactly what happened under the earth. It appears these two quakes may have occurred on two separate faults. That's because of the unique geology underpinning the region. Several faults intersect.
19: There's not just a single easily identifiable fault that you can point to and say, the earthquake definitely happened on this fault.
18: Historically, when experts evaluate earthquake risk, they haven't necessarily accounted for this multi-fault scenario, says Chris Goldfinger. He's a paleoseismologist at Oregon State University.
20: We always tend to kind of assume that earthquakes will just be on one fault and only on one fault.
18: 10 years ago, a multi-fault event like this in New Zealand took people by surprise, says Goldfinger. If this one turns out to be similar, he says, it will be important information for those who study this kind of risk.
20: And the first one was completely out of the blue. We had no idea that could happen at all. And here's a second one 10 years later, where two really big earthquakes happened on separate faults.
18: Parts of California's fault system, including the San Andreas, have similarly complex tectonics. Experts say that area is far more prepared than Caracas, but Goldfinger says that's rare.
20: Many of these buildings around the world were built before plate tectonics. So it's just an intimidatingly difficult thing to think about retrofitting entire cities.
18: Hopefully, he says, experts like him and his colleagues can learn from this unusual event so that the next one might not be quite as tragic. Katie Riddle, NPR News.
14: As U.S. and Iranian negotiators try to shore up a ceasefire in Lebanon between Hezbollah and Israel, let's hear about the U.S. brokered ceasefire in Gaza. It's been in effect for 8 months, yet more than 1,000 Palestinians have been killed by Israeli forces since President Trump declared that the war was over. NPR's Anas Baba reports that nowhere is safe for civilians in Gaza, even in a ceasefire and a warning. This report includes sounds of gunfire.
21: In the heart of Gaza City, in what was once considered an upscale neighborhood called Erinal, small signs of everyday life have resumed in this ceasefire, like people gathering at this popular and simple cafe. Mahmoud Kuhail says, this cafe isn't just a place to meet friends, but a space to feel normal again. The 24-year-old says, he was stunned when a man sitting just a few tables away was suddenly shot dead. Surveillance footage from this outdoor cafe in Erinal shows Khalid Al-Masri, a 40-year-old businessman and the father of three, seated with friends when he suddenly slumps over. His friends jump in panic, confused. Blood is oozing from his head. People at the cafe say, Al-Masri was shot by a remote-controlled Israeli machine gun mounted on a large crane, nearly half a mile away where Israel occupies territory. People living closer to the crane say the gun opened fire daily, but bullets rarely travel this far. Gaza's health ministry says the gunfire that day also tore through a nearby makeshift tent, killing a 19-year-old and wounding others. When asked by NPR, Israel's military did not acknowledge the incident. Israeli forces now occupy nearly 70% of the Gaza Strip. Israeli surveillance and attack drones constantly roam over the sliver of territory where 2 million Palestinians are squeezed. And as the world's attention was focused on the U.S.-Israeli war with Iran, Israeli forces steadily took over more territory in the Gaza Strip and killed more people last month than any time this year, according to Gaza's health records. Israeli gunfire rings out in Palestinian areas where Israel is pushing deeper. Israel's military acknowledges shooting at people who are within half a mile of its forces, saying they pose a threat to troops. Some of those killed have been children collecting firewood. Other times, it's people unaware of Israel's shifting zone of control, like Baha Abolajin, once a farmer in Gaza. He was walking along a main road with his son, Ryan, and brother-in-law near their home in central Gaza this month. Suddenly, bullets began flying overhead. Abolajin says Israeli forces shot him below the knee and his five-year-old son, Ryan, in the head. He says four Israeli soldiers then dragged them into a car, ignoring his pleas to help his dying son. Israel's military says soldiers identified several Gazans approaching them, initiated apprehension procedures, and opened, quote, warning fire. The military said it regrets harm to civilians without elaborating. Abolajin says he was blindfolded and questioned for around 6 hours as his son died in his arms. He says Israeli soldiers then released them to an open area of Gaza where Palestinians could take them to a hospital where his son was pronounced dead. His brother-in-law remains detained. And this week, four missile strikes targeted a car in Gaza City in broad daylight, sending people running for cover. Israel's military says it struck a Hamas militant, but Gaza's health ministry says the only person killed was a 17-year-old girl who had already lost her father in the war. She was struck on her way to find internet access to take final exams for the school year. Back at the cafe, Kohail says anyone can be killed at any time in Gaza from a bullet, tank fire, or missile. He says there is no safety, whether there is a ceasefire or not. Anas Baba, NPR News, Gaza City.

0: You're listening to All Things Considered from NPR News. Norway is back in the World Cup after a 28-year absence, and the Norwegian team's fans are capturing the imagination of the soccer world with a Viking-inspired chant, as NPR's William Jones reports.
1: During the opening days of the World Cup, bagpipes echoed across Boston, announcing the arrival of Scotland's tartan army. Not to be outdone, Norway supporters passionately marched their return to the world stage. Among them was Gorm Finne Engelsen, soaking up the atmosphere.
2: Lovely. Bostonians, you're nice, you're cool, you have a lot of beer.
1: Now, several Boston bar owners would later confirm that their beer supplies had indeed been stretched to the limits, which may help explain what happened next. Norwegian supporters, some adorning Viking helmets, spotted sitting together on a moving escalator. They were rowing back and forth, pulling imaginary oars and chanting in unison. The spectacle became known as the Viking Row, and the fan credited with creating it, known as Mr. Roro, told CBS Sports that the idea reaches back centuries.
3: We can go way back to the Viking era. You know, they took in their sails, they put out their oars, went in to shore, and they did that right before battle.
1: The Viking chant quickly spread. Thousands of supporters rowed in tandem in the Boston Stadium as Norway powered to a 4-1 win against Iraq. Across the Atlantic, the row caught the attention of Norway's parliament and its speaker, Masud Gharahkhani. He reached out to the chant's creator, and they spoke about the meaning behind it.
4: It's as we are doing it for peace, we are doing it for love, and of course we're doing it to show our support to our football team, which we are really proud of. And I thought that would be a good thing for us to do.
1: So Gharahkhani hammered in a special moment in Parliament.
5: First slide, come on.
1: Politicians hurled oars as they belted out the rowing cry.
4: We did this row row exercise to show our support to our national team from the heart of democracy in Norway.
1: Among the rowers was MP Tonje Brenna.
6: And it has a certain Norwegian feel to it, given our Viking history and our proud naval tradition. When all our parliamentarians engaged in the row chant, it was a homage to the Norwegian national team, to their effort to emphasize that all of Norway proudly and wholeheartedly supports the team.
1: Back in the US, Norway's fans then descended on New York, performing the row in Times Square before seeing their team win again against Senegal. Norway have now qualified for the knockout stage, and with a nation rowing in unison, their World Cup voyage could well go far. William Jones, NPR News.

0: It's WNYC. There's more All Things Considered coming your way in just a moment. The indie musician Tasha recently relocated from Chicago to New York, and she's about to release her fourth studio album. In just a moment, we're going to sit down with her to hear about what the move has been like and what's in store for us in that new album. That and more coming up in just a moment.
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0: Pretty nice night out there. It's 76 degrees at the moment in lower Manhattan. We're going to see lows tonight in the upper 60s. This will be pretty breezy. Gusts up to about 25 miles an hour possible. Some rain is possibly in store for us this evening. For tomorrow, it'll be another rainy one through the day. Pretty warm, too. Highs reaching the mid-80s by the afternoon with lows in the upper 60s for tomorrow night. And then by Saturday, it's going to be showers likely kind of day. It's going to be cooler, too, on Saturday with temperatures in the mid-70s. Sunday's looking good, though. Sunny with highs in the mid-80s again. Stay with us. It's All Things Considered on WNYC. It's a Thursday at 7:50.

0: It's All Things Considered on WNYC. I'm Sean Carlson. Over the course of her decade-long recording career, the singer-songwriter Tasha has released three full-length albums that have received glowing press from outlets like Rolling Stone and Pitchfork. She's also starred in a Broadway musical and relocated her life halfway across the country. She's on the verge of releasing her fourth album, You Are Spring, and she joins us now in our downtown Manhattan studios to talk about all of it. Hey, Tasha, welcome.
1: Hey, Sean, thank you.
0: So you recently relocated from Chicago to New York.
1: Mm-hmm.
0: What's the adjustment been like, and how are you liking your new home?
1: I love it. It yeah. has been a pretty wild adjustment, but I think that's the case for everybody. I thankfully, I grew up in Chicago in the city, and I really feel that I'm a city girl through and through. So I feel that this has been the right change of pace for me. And I moved here with a lot of friends in place already, and that feels like a blessing.
0: What do you make of the local music scene here, and how does it differ from Chicago's?
1: I love the local music scene. I mean, I think Chicago's music scene really made me who I am as a musician, but it really launched me into, it launched me out of the city in this way where when I would go on tour and begin to meet other musicians, New York always felt like the next best place, my next favorite place to be outside of Chicago.
0: Mm-hmm.
1: And since living here, it's been really exciting to see all of the truly expansive ways that music exists. I think my life in Chicago was very much, my music life was very much centered around the other indie musicians, and especially thanks to Illinois, I met so many other musicians whose music life looks like so many different things, whether it be playing in pits for musicals or recording strange ambient projects and doing live improvised sound in different places.
0: Let's talk about Illinois. Speaking of Chicago, you yeah. recently made your Broadway debut in the adaptation of the Sufjan Stevens concept album, Illinois.
2: I'm not afraid of the black man running. He's got it right. He's got a better life.
0: How did you get involved? What was that like?
1: That was a bit of a surprise, to be honest. It kind of came to me a little bit out of the blue. And I came to New York to do a music workshop and really practiced my butt off to learn the music because I knew the gig wasn't yet guaranteed, and it was incredible. I mean, that music holds a really dear place in my heart. And I first learned to play guitar, learning some of the songs from that record. So it was very special and meaningful to be able to play that music on that kind of scale and to really see the way that it touched people for all of the months that we got to do those performances.
0: Let's talk about your new album. It's your fourth. It's really mm-hmm. lovely, by the way.
1: Like, thank you so much.
0: It's like a sit in the dark, getting a little wistful, if I may say so.
1: Yeah.
0: It's called You Are Spring.
1: Yeah.
0: You recorded it during your move.
1: Mm-hmm.
0: How challenging is it to like record an album while you're picking up your life and moving yourself halfway across the country?
1: Yeah, I mean, I think my last album, All This and So Much More, it came out the week that I moved to New York, and that was a complete whirlwind, both emotionally and physically. And I think that I was actually kind of processing what that was like to see myself as an artist and suddenly in a new city. And I think that's where these songs came from. I think that I was learning. I mean, thinking about the idea of spring, I was thinking about seasonal transitions. And as someone who's always grown up with seasons, I feel that so much of my emotional processing and sort of the markers of my life happen around the change, orbit around the changing of seasons. And mm-hmm. so I think these songs were really coming out of this re-understanding of living in a new place, being an artist in a new place, making new connections, and really trying to find my footing while still holding on to my kind of momentum and ambition of what I wanted my life to look like and my career to look like.
2: I promise.
0: Here's a bit of an esoteric question for you. Like
1: yeah.
0: we said, the title of the album is You Are Spring.
1: Yeah.
0: Who's the you?
2: You're spring now.
1: That's a great question. I think that the you is sometimes me and sometimes anyone. I think throughout all of the songs, a you comes up a lot. And oftentimes when I'm writing, I think a song sort of begins as a sort of an instruction or a prayer or a directive to myself, but almost as soon as the song is written, it's sort of released from me and then becomes kind of an offering to somebody else.
0: You mentioned you play a lot of instruments, right? And on the song Special, you make your clarinet debut.
1: Yeah.
0: What made you want to pick up that instrument? How difficult was it to learn?
1: I have just found myself really drawn to the clarinet. And the music that I listen to, I mean, I listen to so many different kinds of music, and I think I was listening to a lot of jazz for a while, and